0: optimistic despite recent turmoil in the industry.
1: We have signed 56 agreements on critical minerals with more than 10 countries.
2: Prime Minister Mark Carney standing in front of a graphite mine where mining vehicles have been at a standstill for years.
1: The world needs reliable partners.
2: Nouveau Monde Graphite got all its permits approved by Quebec in 2021, the company says. But President Éric Desaulniers says Ottawa designating the project as one in the national interest allowed multiple federal departments to coordinate.
3: To make sure the different stakeholders really understand what we're trying to achieve, the vision here.
2: That vision challenged by auto giant Honda, confirming last week it is indefinitely pausing plans for a $15 billion electric vehicle production chain in Ontario. Desaulniers says Honda would have been one of many clients and points out his mine alone could not have met everyone's needs. Rafi Boudjikan, Young CBC News, Saint-Michel-de-Saint, Quebec.
0: Newfoundland and Labrador Premier Tony Wakeham says a proposed energy deal with Hydro-Québec is not in the best interest of his province. This comes after an independent panel released its long-awaited review of the Churchill Falls Memorandum of Understanding. It was signed by the province's previous Liberal government in 2024.
4: The report makes it clear that on issues ranging from pricing to transmission rights to the restricted ability of Newfoundland and Labrador to access our own electricity for economic development, to the saddling of our province with long-term debt, there are credible and realistic alternatives to the terms of the inherited MOU.
0: Wakeham is now appointing a negotiating team to hammer out the province's proposed changes to the deal. San Diego police say the teenage boys suspected of killing three men at a mosque appear to have been radicalized online. Authorities say they uncovered writings outlining hateful beliefs tied to religion and race. They also found more than 30 guns and a crossbow. During yesterday's shooting, a security guard exchanged fire with the suspects. Police Chief Scott Wall says that prevented a much larger tragedy.
5: His actions, without a doubt, delayed and ultimately deterred these two individuals from gaining access to the greater areas of the mosque, where as many as 140 kids were within 15 feet of these suspects.
0: The security guard was killed along with two other adult men. Police are treating the investigation as a hate crime. And finally, in hockey news, San Jose is the latest expansion team in the Professional Women's Hockey League. It joins recent newcomers like Hamilton, Ontario, Detroit, and Las Vegas. The league will kick off its fourth season this fall. And that is The World This Hour. For CBC News, I'm Gina Louise Phillips.
6: Hi, I'm Sarah Penton in Kelowna. You're listening to CBC Radio 1, and this is Radio West. Coming up in the next hour of the program, Henry Leland House opened in Kamloops in 2008. The supportive housing facility was named after an Indigenous man who died of exposure. Now he's been connected to the murder of a woman in Washington State in 1986. We'll bring you that first up on the program. Also on the show today, a breath of fresh air. The BC Lung Foundation is installing outdoor air quality monitors ahead of the wildfire season. We'll hear more about that coming up in the next little bit. Right now in Kelowna, we've got a little bit of sun peeking up from behind the clouds, but overall it's been quite a cloudy day across much of the Okanagan. Kelowna sitting at 16 degrees. It's 21 right now in Kamloops. Prince George partly cloudy and 15, still a bit breezy. It's 11 degrees right now in Prince Rupert. In Smithers, it's partly cloudy and 15 degrees. Let's head next to Robert Zimmerman for some of the day's news headlines.
7: Sarah, BC Hydro is investing $1 billion over the next 3 years for new energy conservation programs. Before meeting with the Prime Minister tomorrow, Premier David Eby is once again taking aim at Ottawa for inking a special deal with Alberta. And the search for a young woman whose car plunged into the North Thompson River in Kamloops has been suspended until conditions improve. More BC news coming up at the bottom of the hour.
6: Thanks very much, Robert Zimmerman, in on our news desk this afternoon. Dana Kelly, happy Tuesday after the May long weekend.
8: Yeah.
6: Settling back in.
8: It's a bit of a letdown because it is such a nice, beautiful long weekend.
6: Yeah.
8: Thankfully, I didn't get poured on, so that is one glorious thing.
6: Unlike Alberta, where it snowed like the Dickens. Our relatives from Medicine Hat were in. They were getting photos from friends and family in southern Alberta. They got a lot of snow.
8: You know, it's Canada. I'm never surprised.
6: Yep, that's May long, hey?
8: Yep, I'm never surprised.
6: Yep. How are things on the road so far?
8: Things are looking fairly decent other than that one major incident on Highway 1 closed in both directions near 40th Avenue in the Salmon Arm area, and that's due to a vehicle incident. So Drive BC says there is an assessment in progress, and there should be an update coming shortly, but in the meantime, you're asked to use Highway 97B or Highway 97A as an alternate route through that area. So Highway 1 is closed in both directions near 40th Avenue in the Salmon Arm area.
6: All right. Thank you very much, Dana Kelly.
8: You're welcome.
6: 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Well, up next on the program, a supportive housing facility in Kamloops is considering renaming its building. Its namesake has just been identified in a 40-year-old cold case homicide in Washington State. Henry Leland House was named after Henry B. Leland, an Indigenous man who died of exposure on a bus stop bench in Kamloops during the winter of 2007. But earlier this month, the Wenatchee Police Department announced it had linked Leland to the murder of Carol Trakoff, who died on May 14, 1986. Henry Leland House in Kamloops is run by Ask Wellness. The executive director of the nonprofit says he has reached out to surrounding First Nations for guidance on the building's name. The CBC's Shelley Joyce stopped in to find out more.
9: My name is Bob Hughes. I'm the executive officer with Ask Wellness Society.
6: Henry Leland House, you heard the news. What was your first reaction?
9: Well, my first reaction was absolute shock and dismay. I think the my second thought, obviously, was for the family of Carol, the woman who was killed in this incident. My feeling, obviously, was that some form of justice must feel like it's been served. Imagining after all of these years, this family wondering, who killed their loved one. And so, I mean, that was my first thought. And then obviously the second one was just, that was that shock, was that feeling of how is it possible after all this time that, it's revealed that the person that we knew was vastly different than obviously that man who committed this homicide. So, yeah, it is. It's a bit of a reckoning, I guess, for us. I mean, it's the perils of naming a building after somebody, even if it seems like it's of the with the best intention. I think that the community rallied around the idea of obviously a call for action by the community with the passing of Henry. Left on a city bus stop bench. And froze to death. He was, it was something that I think justifiably created shock and horror in the community.
6: Remind me what Henry Leland House is and how you decided to name a housing support home in Kamloops after Henry Leland.
9: It would be is a housing facility for folks second stage, so it's a pretty stable population that call this home. It is a building where 28 people love their home and have been there for a long time. And it was December 2007, and the community was just shocked by the fact that a man had died sitting on a bench. And when it was revealed, it was Henry Leland. He was a very well-regarded man, struggled with terrible alcoholism, and was homeless. And he died on the streets. And the community was enraged by the fact that somebody was homeless would die as a result of the elements. And we felt it was fitting as one of the first homelessness and projects in the city of Kamloops that we name it as this is a testament to a call for action to ensure that nobody would die on the streets because of being homeless.
6: Did you know him, Bob?
9: I did know him. I had just had started that winter in my job at Ask. So, this is like literally the first year and a bit. We had embarked on doing homelessness housing and helping people get off the streets. through our organization. It was our first building, and you know, there was a tremendous amount of support for this as to name it as a namesake for this man that people, you know, really cared about and felt tremendous empathy for his plight. And so to find us now in the situation where you know, who he was before we met him is very different than the man we knew, and so it is one that more than anything for me is about recognizing this family's impact and how long they've waited for some justice.
10: What happens immediately?
9: Well, right off first thing this morning, I mean, the building has a very visible sign that says Henry Leland House. So we commissioned a sign company and we'll be removing the sign. I mean, it'll still be known as Henry Leland House until we have that consultation with our Indigenous leadership in the region to say, you know, what's the next step. But I think it is more than courteous. It is the right thing to do to remove the sign off the building and then take the next step. But I don't think the public, I don't want to read that and be, you know, left with this really conflicting feeling of recognizing the importance that he brought in terms of a stand against homelessness and people dying outside, but also, you know, a woman died, what sounds like at his hand, and that's something that cannot be denied. All I can think of is this family waited for 40 years of just the unknown, and, you know, the coincidence that it's up in Kamloops and to Kamloops territory, and we've named a building after him, tackling homelessness and addictions and trauma, frankly. It is just uncanny the coincidence that this brings, and so it is for us is just one that we're kind of reeling from it, and it's the perils of naming a building after somebody that you don't know everybody's secrets and you don't know what's with behind the curtain here, and in this case it's something really terrible and tragic that happened at his hand.
10: So you reached out to Kamloops and Skeeterson recently?
9: Yes.
10: Then?
9: Yeah. And so just waiting to get some guidance, appropriate guidance. He's an Indigenous man who called these territories home. And so I think it's something that will take some time to determine what the next steps are. I believe it's critical that we pause right now and look for that guidance and see what the next steps are in terms of maintaining the building's operations, which have been highly functional and very effective, and also recognizing that his passing on a bench is not something that should be hidden. The secrets that he kept are something that we need to recognize as something for the community that I don't think is appropriate to continue to have that name broadcast as something for the community to think about.
6: That is an interview with our colleague Shelley Joyce had with Bob Hughes, an executive officer with Ask Wellness. You can see more on the story on our website, cbc.ca/bc. Well, Spencer Krug is a singer and keyboardist for indie folk band Wolf Parade. He's hosting a series of upcoming solo shows across Western Canada. Here is Spencer Krug and Hasn't It Always.

0: That's Spencer Krug, and hasn't it always? He's playing in Penticton tomorrow night with Elbow Kiss at the Hub on Martin, also playing at Tiny Lights Festival in Weimar. That festival runs May 30th and 31st this year. Well, up next on the program, the BC Lung Foundation is helping people with chronic lung conditions breathe a little easier. The foundation has installed 3 new outdoor air quality monitors in the South Okanagan and Similkameen. It plans to install 1 more in the North Okanagan in the coming weeks. It's also organizing workshops, teaching people how to build their own air cleaners as well. It's all part of Carter's Project. It's an initiative born following the tragic death of 9-year-old Carter Vi in 100 Mile House. Carter died in summer of 2023 after suffering an asthma attack. Kira Roswell is with the BC Lung Foundation, and Barbara Duteau lives in Ashton Creek, Riverside Community, east of Enderby, and they're both on the line with us now. Kira and Barbara, hello.
1: Hello.
0: Hi. Thanks so much for joining us, guys. Kira, let's start with you. For people not familiar with Carter's Project, tell us a little bit more about what it is.
2: For sure. So as you mentioned, Carter's Project is in honor of Carter Vi, who was sadly 9 years old when he passed away from an asthma attack exacerbated by wildfire smoke. And the day he passed, his family did everything right. They did check the air quality before heading him off to camp. However, the closest air quality monitor was actually over 100 kilometers away, and the skies were clear, but the air was actually very poor that day. So local real-time air quality monitoring likely would have saved his life. So following the passing of Carter, his family, along with the BC Lung Foundation, launched Carter's Project, which funds the free distribution of air quality monitors throughout British Columbia. So to date, we've actually installed just over 25 outdoor air quality monitors across the province. And yeah, we're looking forward to grow it even more.
0: Yeah. And Barbara, you live east of Enderby. Tell us a little bit more about why you want to be involved in this.
3: Okay, lots of different reasons. But just to give you some context, I've lived here in this valley for 50 plus years. And, you know, we have enjoyed some of the most pristine air quality in British Columbia. And just in the last, I would say, 6 or 7 years, there's been a noticeable deterioration in the air quality here. Lots of different factors, of course. So wildfire seasons that we experience, the smoke rolls in. We are in a narrow valley. The Shuswap River runs through our valley. So we do get inversions quite a lot, particularly in the winter. There's also been a lot of forestry logging on Crown lands and private logging. So we've lost a lot of forest cover that cleans and filters the air. And so all of that waste wood needs to be burned. So we have had, we have smoke season almost all year long. We have wildfire season, and then we have these huge open burns of slash on Crown land and then on public land. And then also a lot of people here burn wood. And then there's a culture, you know, the rural culture of the backyard burning. And so I wanted to, it was starting to affect me personally. But so I started to do some research on the effects of smoke, and some of the things that I discovered were quite alarming, and in particular, people who suffer from chronic respiratory disorders are most impacted by smoke. And I know of 9-10 people personally who live with chronic and serious lung conditions, and I wanted to do something about it.
0: And so you, I said, reach out to the BC Lung Foundation, and tell me a little bit more about what you're planning on doing with them regarding this.
3: Well, we're, Kira's coming up on June 10th, and she's installing our Purple Air Monitor in our community at the Riverside Community Hall. I wanted to do something for the community, so this will be a community project, and our community will get real-time data on what the actual numbers are in our community with regards to air quality.
0: Yeah, can you tell me more? Yeah, sorry to interrupt, but Kira, wonder if you can tell us a little bit more about the work that you're going to be doing in the Enderby area.
2: Yeah, for sure. So we had originally been planning some do-it-yourself air cleaner workshops in collaboration with the city of Kelowna. So we're actually doing some workshops May 27th and then again June 8th and 9th with them. And then as a part of that trip, Barb had actually reached out to us. We have a community application form on our website where folks across the province can apply on behalf of their community for Carter's Project to come to their community and install outdoor air quality monitors. So Barb has been fantastic. She reached out through that form and we got in touch with her and she really facilitated the approval of getting the monitor ready for us and booking some community space so we can also offer a do-it-yourself air cleaner workshop within her community. So yes, it kind of, the stars just aligned and we're definitely excited to head up that way. You can see we do monitor, need based on the applications. When you look at public air quality maps, you can definitely notice gaps in the maps. So we do try to prioritize rural areas that are high risk for wildfire smoke. And Barb's area definitely qualified for that.
0: And we are heading into, you know, summertime, possibly wildfire season. It's been just so, so dry here. So many people are just talking about the concern. I'm just wondering what kind of concern, conversations, calls that you're getting in regards to how folks are feeling about this upcoming season and air quality.
2: Yeah, it's interesting. I mean, we launched Carter's Project in 2024. So we started in 100 Mile House back in Carter's hometown. Since people have been learning more and more about it, we've definitely had more and more interest. We're totally booked on locations for 2026, and we're actually starting to plan for 2027, where we're going to head next spring to install some of these monitors, just because as wildfire smoke is becoming more frequent and severe, people are just more and more aware of it and turning to these public air quality maps and possibly noticing that their community might not have appropriate coverage for the information that they need to make these important health decisions, especially for those suffering from chronic lung conditions, as Barb had mentioned.
0: Yeah. And where are some of the gaps still in BC, would you say?
2: Yeah. It's kind of all, I mean, they are all over the province. We have been definitely prioritizing, you know, quite populated areas that are very obvious gaps. So last year we went to Dawson Creek, Vancouver Island, North Island does have some gaps as well. We definitely wanted to prioritize the South Okanagan. So we just were in Oliver, Carameas, and Okanagan Falls 2 weeks ago and installed three monitors, which was very exciting to get that kind of done before the wildfire smoke rolls in. We kind of are just assessing as time goes by. But the cool thing is that Purple Air monitors are available online. Anyone can purchase them. It is a bit of a citizen science project. So they are popping up on the map. New ones are popping up on the map every day, just as local residents are going in and purchasing and just installing them at their home. So it is something that is available online for anyone to purchase. The goal with Carter's Project is to really fund the free distribution of them to communities that need it most.
0: All right. Well, thank you both very much for telling us about this. I really appreciate the time.
2: Okay. Thanks so much for having us.
0: Bye, you too. Bye.
2: Bye.
0: Bye. That's Kiera Rosewell, the Director of Marketing and Communications with the BC Lung Foundation. We reached her in Vancouver. Barbara Duteau lives in Ashton Creek, Riverside Community, east of Enderby, and that is where we reached her this afternoon.

0: This is CBC News from Vancouver. I'm Robert Zimmerman at the top of the news. Before meeting with the Prime Minister tomorrow, Premier David Eby is once again taking aim at Ottawa for inking a special deal with Alberta. Katie DeRosa has more.
1: The message I have for the Prime Minister is a pretty straightforward one. British Columbia backs Canada, and we need Ottawa to back British Columbia.
2: David Eby says he'll ask the Prime Minister why other provinces, including BC, were left out of the deal for a lower industrial carbon price. The deal inked between Ottawa and Alberta on Friday has left Alberta Premier Danielle Smith confident it will pave the way for another oil pipeline to BC's coast. Eby, however, says it's a strategy aimed at placating Alberta's separatist movement.
1: This country cannot work if separatist premiers, others get all of the attention of the federal government.
2: BC Conservative leader Trevor Halford says BC is on the sidelines, and that's Eby's fault.
3: Once again, we have a leader of this province that's sitting at the kids' table while the grown-ups make decisions.
2: Eby dodged questions about whether he supports a pipeline that runs south and ending in the Burrard Inlet. Katie DeRosa, CBC News, Victoria.
0: With hotel bookings down here in Vancouver during the FIFA World Cup, tourism experts are questioning the tournament's economic benefits. Amelia John has more.
4: It's not going to be the 30 to 40 Super Bowls that maybe we were talking about a year or two ago.
5: Chris Peters with Tourism Burnaby says the FIFA World Cup isn't shaping up to be the economic boon it was billed to be. According to Destination Vancouver, June hotel bookings are down 20% year over year. One reason could be prices, with some rooms going for more than $500 a night. Jocelyn Young with the Surrey and White Rock Board of Trade says neighboring cities are now becoming more attractive.
6: Smart travelers will be looking for a deal, and here's south of the Fraser. I think that's what we can offer.
5: Wayne Smith is with the Institute for Hospitality and Tourism Research, Toronto Metropolitan University, and says while some visitors may want to avoid the prices and crowds, the summer season should still be strong.
7: You know, if this was happening in November, it would be a lot better for Vancouver.
5: The first World Cup game at BC Place is scheduled for June 13th. Amelia John, CBC News, Vancouver.
0: The Vancouver Canucks have fired head coach Adam Foote and three of his assistants. Karen Larson has the details.
8: Ryan Johnson has only been Canucks general manager for 5 days, but with a total rebuild of Vancouver's last place NHL team underway, the firing of head coach Adam Foote was not a surprise, nor is the fact that a leading candidate to replace Foote is Manny Malhotra, currently head coach of the farm team in Abbotsford.
9: Manny has shown his ability to develop young players, to build a connection, and obviously win a championship.
8: An interesting wrinkle is that Malhotra's son Caleb could be a consideration for Vancouver with its third overall selection in next month's NHL entry draft. Johnson said family relationships won't get in the way of making prudent decisions.
9: There will be no sacrifice because of a father-son relationship, I would say.
8: Sweeping changes within the Canucks include the appointment last week of Henrik and Daniel Sedin as co-presidents. Karen Larson, CBC News, Vancouver.
0: Court testimony began today at the second trial for a Penticton City councillor accused of historic sexual offenses involving youth. Court heard from one alleged victim who had James Miller as his basketball coach beginning in grade 5. The man, now in his 40s, said that Miller convinced his mother to have time with him because he needed a male role model. Testified Miller would repeatedly kiss him inside his home, and that Miller had a no bathing suit rule when it came to using the sauna and showering at a public place. The search for a young woman presumed drowned in the North Thompson River in Kamloops has been suspended until conditions improve. The 24-year-old was driving a car that plunged into the water Sunday. Natasha Winston lives across the street. She says her 72-year-old husband, Pierre, sprang into action when he saw the car floating down the river.
10: What my husband saw was there was a man holding on to the car, and he smashed the windshield, and the woman in the car wasn't moving, and he screamed at her to get out. So she came out through the broken windshield.
0: The 21-year-old passenger in the vehicle was rescued and taken to hospital. And there are some heavy hearts in the town of Comox today after news broke that Canada Snowbirds will soon be grounded. The demonstration team trains at CFB Comox each spring. Marie Zeidler has more.
11: Well, I'd be disappointed to to lose them, definitely.
12: I feel sad, but I'm happy to hear they're planning on building new ones.
13: The snowbirds have practiced in Comox each spring for the last 55 years. But after this year, the aging planes will be grounded. Their replacements won't be in the air for several more years. North Island MP Aaron Gunn.
14: It's very sad that we're not going to have these national icons in the year, and there's no reason why we shouldn't have been able to plan ahead.
13: But some Comox residents say they're glad to hear the snowbirds are being paused. Some say the jets roaring overhead three times a day is too loud. For others, it's the expense that's the problem.
15: It's a military expenditure that has no real military function.
13: Canada's Defence Ministry has not indicated exactly when or how many of the planes will arrive. Marie Seidler, CBC News, Comox.
0: And that's the CBC News from Vancouver. 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
16: Thanks very much, Robert Zimmerman, on our news desk this afternoon. Let's turn now to the weather forecast with Darius Madavi. Hey, Darius.
17: Hello.
16: How's the forecast looking for midweek already?
17: We have a little bit less instability tomorrow. Still a chance of a thunderstorm popping up in the southeast tomorrow. And, of course, this evening, a slight chance in parts of the southeast as well as up in the Peace region. Tomorrow, that chance is really only confined to the far corner. So the East Kootenay region, maybe around Cranbrook, a thunderstorm is possible. But for pretty much everywhere else, we have more sunshine on the way. Temperatures up a little bit warmer than normal and should be a pretty pleasant day. So tonight in the southern interior, temperatures around 8 degrees, except just 3 in the boundary region. Tomorrow we go up anywhere from 20 to 23 degrees, and a mainly sunny day is on the way. Maybe a bit more cloud in places like the Shuswap in the morning, but clearing up pretty quick. In the southeast, about 6 degrees overnight, going up to 23 tomorrow in the West Kootenay and Revelstoke, 18 in Golden, and just 14 in the East Kootenay. Risk of thunderstorms across this region tonight. But as we get into tomorrow, really just a chance of some convective showers popping up in most places. But that risk of a thunderstorm does return for the East Kootenay around Cranbrook. In the central interior, around 4 degrees tonight, going up to 19 tomorrow with sunny skies after a few possible showers tonight around the Cariboo region. In the Peace region, 5 degrees overnight. That risk of a thunderstorm still present around Fort St. John. But as we get into tomorrow, sunny day, high of 18 degrees. Fort Nelson is 8 degrees overnight with some clearing that leads to a sunny day tomorrow, high of 21. In the northwest, minus 2 tonight around Dease Lake, going up to 10 degrees tomorrow with some periods of rain. And for the north and central coast, about 6 degrees tonight, going up to 17 for the north coast inland and central coast by the water. Central coast inland, closer to 20. North coast by the water, closer to 12. And a mainly sunny day inland with a little bit more cloud, but still a good amount of sun by the water.
16: And our fun fact today, vinegar literally translates to sour wine.
17: That's right. I was making pasta salad last night, and I was adding vinegar to it, and I just started wondering about vinegar. I'm trying to do this thing where I don't have stuff playing when I'm cooking, and so just let my mind wander a little bit, let myself be bored. It sucks. It sucks.
16: I was gonna say, I mean, what's that like?
17: Well, what it led to me doing was researching the history of vinegar. And for my job, you know, that actually works just fine, because now I'm going to tell you about it.
16: Yes, please.
17: Such questions, I was wondering, how long have we been using it? When was it first invented? And I thought, surely it was an accident. There's no way you make something like vinegar on purpose. And that seems to be the case. The word vinegar comes from Old French, vin aigre, meaning sour wine. And that seems to be how it started. Vinegar was likely first made by accident when barrels of wine were left for too long and fermented a second time, so they became sour. As far as I can tell, the first solid evidence we have of vinegar being produced and used dates back to around 3000 BCE, when the ancient Babylonians made vinegar from fruits, dates, figs, and beer. And then they used it for culinary and medicinal purposes, much like we still do today. And from there, the practice spread. We have evidence of it in ancient Egyptian urns. We know that in the in China around 200 BCE, there were vinegar makers. It was a specialized occupation. And so today, I add it to my pasta salad. Or yesterday. So a long, rich history.
16: Vinegar. Darius, thank you.
17: Thank you.
16: And good luck with your cooking adventures with a blank mind.
17: Thanks. Who knows what'll come next?
16: He's not a blank background sound so that your mind can be full. I can't imagine that. I always have the radio on or a podcast. I could not imagine just cooking in silence. Love to hear your thoughts. Is this something that you do? What do you do while you cook? Do you have something on? Are you listening to us right now while you're cooking? Don't turn our radio off. Let us know what you do while you cook. 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I can't imagine cooking in silence. Let's have a look at some current conditions in our listening area. It's 17 degrees right now in Chetwynd and in Fort Nelson, just 11 in Fort St. John, Dawson Creek sitting at 13. It is 19 degrees in Bella Coola, 14 degrees this hour in Smithers. Stewart's at 13, Prince Rupert is 11, and Terrace, you're 15 degrees. It's also 15 in Prince George. We have 16s in Williams Lake and Clinton. Quesnel sitting at 18. Kamloops is 21 degrees. This hour is 22 in Ashcroft. Hotspot in the province, according to Environment Canada, is Lillooet at 24. Hotspot in the country, not that much warmer, Gatineau, Quebec at 27. Just 17 right now in Salmon Arm. It's also 17 in Nelson. We have 14s in Creston and in Nicusp. It's 16 in Cranbrook. Castlegar is 19 degrees. Sparwood has a bit of light rain and it is 12. It's 15 in Revelstoke and Golden, 21 in Osoyoos, 16 degrees in Vernon and Princeton, Penticton's at 17, and in Kelowna, it is mostly cloudy this hour, and we're at 17 degrees.

0: Well, thanks so much for spending part of your Tuesday with us. What you cooking? Is it good? Smell amazing. Up next on the program, fans of the Montreal Canadiens are celebrating. The Habs punched their ticket to the Eastern Conference Final with a wild overtime win over the Buffalo Sabres last night. Montreal's now the only Canadian NHL team still on the hunt for the Stanley Cup. They face off against the Carolina Hurricanes in game one of the third round of the playoffs on Thursday night. Edward Fraser is managing editor of the Hockey News, and we reached him in Toronto.
1: Hi, Sarah. Thanks so much for having me.
0: Thanks for joining us. Hot dog, what a game last night. For people who may not have been following as closely, just talk to us about what a nail-biter it was.
1: Yeah, a nail-biter is a good way of putting it. Maybe right down to the bone there on the fingers for if you're a Montreal fan. I mean, just what a hockey game, going up 2-0 and then blowing the lead and getting really dominated through regulation. I thought they were kind of lucky to get it through to overtime and then back and forth extra period before scoring the winner. I wouldn't want to be a Montreal fan, but if you're just a general hockey fan, that is just peak playoff. Game seven, overtime, great hockey game, back and forth. Drama doesn't get any better than that.
0: Yeah, it's just what you want to see in playoff hockey for sure. Canadians going on to face the Carolina Hurricanes next in the Eastern Conference Final. How well matched are these teams? How are they looking?
1: Yeah, I mean, on paper, Carolina is the better team. The betting houses have them about a 2-1 favorite. You know, they've been dominant in the playoffs so far, 8-0 record, best team in the Eastern Conference in the regular season. So it doesn't look great. But what I would say is Montreal dominated them in the regular season. They won all three matchups, outscored them 15-8. So not too many teams across the NHL can say they haven't had a winning record against the Carolina Hurricanes in the regular season. So that's something that Montreal can hang their hats on. I think this series might just be closer than a lot of pundits are predicting.
0: Yeah, well, and of course, Buffalo was favored going into their series as well.
1: Was Tampa Bay before that.
0: Exactly, right? But just talk to us about this, the effect, you know, the further into the playoffs they go, the effect that, you know, just tiredness, exhaustion may play for these guys.
1: Yeah, I mean, that is a big question mark. You know, both Montreal series have gone the max and the max and beyond with overtime in game seven. Yeah. And Carolina's gone the minimum. So, yeah, I mean, Carolina's for sure going to be more well-rested. I think if you're an optimist and a Montreal fan, you'd say, okay, maybe they're going to be a little rusty. But, you know, everybody's banged up at this time of year. But, yeah, I at this point, I don't really think that that's a factor you can ignore. So, especially with a relatively quick turnaround, I mean, they get a day off and they're back at it tomorrow. And it's going to be so crucial for Montreal to steal one of those first two games in Carolina. So, if they don't, you know, that's really going to be tough for them to come back. So, you know, fatigue might be a factor, but that's just something that you got to deal with in playoff hockey.
0: Yeah. Any storylines that you really like on or off the ice in this matchup?
1: Yeah. I mean, how can you not love Jakub Dobish? I mean, every generation, Montreal just seems to dig up a rookie goaltender who goes on a long playoff run. There's just something magical about this organization. I'm not suggesting by any means that Jakub Dobish is the next coming of Ken Dryden or Patrick Waugh, but
0: people have been saying it.
1: There's something there. It is very, very strange. So at this point, I'm beyond the ability to discount it. I mean, and you know, he's been phenomenal. He stepped up the right moments. He's had some poor games, but bounced back when he's needed to. The numbers don't shine because he has struggled at points, but he's been there in the crucial moments. And in game seven, where they've been outplayed, especially in the Tampa game, I mean, they were very badly outplayed, and that was all Dobish. So, I mean, to me, it's just such a great storyline for a guy who wasn't really even seen as the future number one. That was Fowler, and Dobish has kind of taken that role and run with it, so how can you not love that?
0: Yeah, so fun to watch. I got to ask, how would you gauge, or what do you think of Canada's support behind the Canadians? You know, they're the last Canadian team in. Do you think people across the country are supporting this Montreal team?
1: Well, I mean, I guess it's a matter of whether they're supporting them outward or secretly. I don't think you're going to see a lot of Canucks fans or Maple Leafs fans wearing Habs jerseys or Habs shirts. But, you know, are they going to tune in to watch the game and give a little fist bump, subtle fist bump every time Montreal scores? I think so. I mean, hockey is so ingrained into our culture. It means so much to us. I think most fans, even if it is Montreal and you hate them during normal times, you'd rather see the Stanley Cup spend a year north of the border than you would rather see another year in the U.S.
0: Yeah, still a ways to go before that happens, but we shall see. That's why they play the games. Hey, I wanted to ask you before I let you go, because speaking of hockey in Montreal, pretty cool. The Montreal Victoire just one win away from the PWHL Walter Cup. What do you make of how that series has gone so far?
1: It could really be a special year in Montreal if both the Victoire and the Canadiens win it. Double gold. The one thing about the Walter Cup final is that no matter who wins that, that cup is definitely coming north of the border with Montreal and Ottawa. But, you kind of have to be happy for the Victoire at this point. Montreal's been a dominant regular season team for each of the three regular season, PWHL regular seasons, and just have kind of fallen short in the playoffs. So they're up a game. I don't want to say they're a lock, especially with Gwyneth Phillips between the pipes for Ottawa. But I think it looks pretty good for Philippe Poulin to add yet another accolade to her outstanding resume.
0: Yeah, for sure. Edward, it's been great chatting with you. Thanks so much for this.
1: Thanks, Sarah. Appreciate it.
0: That's Edward Fraser, managing editor of The Hockey News. Crashlanders are a Montreal-based funk fusion band. Here they are with Last One Standing.

0: That's Crashlanders and Last One Standing. Crashlanders playing a series of shows in BC over the next week, including Kamloops, Kelowna, Oliver, Penticton, Vernon, and Salmon Arm. Well, up next on the program, data centers are popping up with the light speed growth of artificial intelligence. Earlier this month, federal AI Minister Evan Solomon was in BC to announce a massive data center cluster in Kamloops and Vancouver. But there's a growing movement pushing back against the expansion of data centers. What first gained attention in the U.S. has since grown to include Mexico, Ireland, Malaysia, and here in Canada. But what's driving this opposition? Jakara Small is our technology columnist here on Radio West, and we reached her in Toronto.
1: Hi.
0: So let's start off with the basics. What are data centers?
1: Yes, you know, we often talk around them, but not necessarily what they are. So these are just big warehouses. You know, the average is about 100,000 square feet long. So it's about two football fields. And they just house, you know, servers, network gear, coolers, all of those things that help the internet run behind the scenes. And, you know, one of the questions I'm always asked by people is, why are they always located in close proximity to urban centers and people? They're massive. This is pivotal land. And the reason is that you have data centers that need to be located on power grids that can sustain it. You know, rural areas don't tend to have the power to indulge and sustain these huge, massive buildings. And just by nature, a lot of the resources needed for centers like this, water, vast amounts of it, tend to be, again, where a lot of people are located. So it's one of the reasons why, if you're a Canadian, you live in an urban center, you're likely going to come into contact with one in the near future.
0: But haven't they always existed?
1: They have always existed. It's very true. We're only seeing now a hyperscale version and then in large numbers because honestly, the game has changed. We're relying on data centers a whole lot more and Canadians across the country are going to see them pop up as we start to diversify where we get that infrastructure from.
0: Right. And so tell me a little bit more about what's fueling these rise in data centers.
1: You know, a lot of it is artificial intelligence. You know, it's impossible to talk about data centers without acknowledging that they are, you know, soaking up and require a vast amount of power and energy. Additionally, you have many of the big tech companies that are investing a large amount of money in them as well. So you have private, you know, enterprises that are helping build, funnel, grow them. Again, you have the federal government that's also invested about $925 million in the last federal budget was allocated to centers and other infrastructure across the country. And then, you know, we can't also forget that we are sharing, creating more data now than we did 34 years ago. We're scrolling, we're watching, we're streaming a whole lot more, and that requires data centers.
0: And why are people opposing them?
1: Some has to do with financial concerns. You know, these centers require gallons, millions of gallons of water, and this is fresh water. You know, salt water, contaminated dirty water does not work. And in Canada, we are somewhat isolated from the consequences of this, at least in the short term. We have so many fresh water lakes. We have so many accessible water that we can use. That doesn't mean future generations aren't going to feel it. The other thing is that in some data center locations, I'm not saying all of them, but in the U.S., we're starting to see that local communities see their energy bills and costs go up after data centers are built, even while maintaining the same routine. That is incredibly damaging to families. It can be, especially with inflation. And then, of course, we can't discount the fact that many people, this is the only space and time their thoughts and opinions on AI are taken into account. You know, the average person can have a say about a physical space that is built in their community, whereas their thoughts on AI in their career, in their jobs, you know, AI tech CEO compensation, that doesn't really always take into account their thoughts. This is different.
0: But there are people that are supporting them, obviously, as well. What's the other side here?
1: Yes. And this is what makes this story very Canadian and very complex. Because in Canada, we've talked in the past about this, we rely on U.S. data infrastructure a whole heck of a lot more than other countries rely on their neighbors. You know, we talked in the past about how I sent an email from Toronto to Vancouver, and that data actually left Canada, ended in a data center in the U.S., and then re-entered the country. As Canada starts to have more discussions about our own sovereignty, about what it means to have dependence and reliance on Canadian companies' infrastructure. It requires data centers that are also under the leadership of Canadian entities. And this is not me saying that I wholeheartedly support data centers and we should not take into account their environmental, ramifications and the financial context.

0: popular in the U.S. are legal pushback. So, for example, there's a group of green-related charities and nonprofits that have worked together to launch a lawsuit against one of Elon Musk's tech companies because of the energy concerns. And so that's what I'm seeing in the U.S., a different type of pushback, one that doesn't necessarily focus on just a local community where there's one data center, but one that looks at a national conversation about where data centers are built and who gets to approve it.
1: All right, Takara, thanks so much for this.
0: My pleasure.
1: That's Takara Small, our technology columnist here on Radio West.

0: little bit of sun peeking out from behind those clouds as we wrap up this Tuesday edition of Radio West. Thanks so much for spending part of your afternoon with us. If you want to weigh in on anything you hear on the program, radiowest@cbc.ca. Got this note from Natalie. We were talking about what you listen to while you're cooking. Natalie says, I always have your program on when I'm cooking during the weekdays. On weekends, I like to put on a travel documentary. I hear ya. I also like to have a good travel documentary on. Cynthia says, I live in Kitsilano in Vancouver and usually tune into the program while cooking. Thanks, Cynthia. She says, to catch up on news outside of the South Coast. If I don't, it's easy to think that this is the center of the universe. She says, I like the weather and news from the north and the interior, but not a sports fan, so I usually switch when the hockey update comes up. Sorry about that, Cynthia. We will have lots more to talk about on the program tomorrow. Thank you very much for spending part of your day with us. RadioWest@cbc.ca is our email address. We're back with you tomorrow, 4:05 Pacific, 5:05 in the Mountain Time. Happy cooking. Enjoy the rest of your evening.
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4: Hello, I'm Lisa Bryn Rundle. 2026 will be the last year for Canada's iconic snowbirds, and the squad's first-ever female pilot and commander says it's a sad day for everyone who ever flew one.
5: It is emotional, a sad day in many respects. You know, after 55 years of flying the Tudor to about 155 million people across North America.
6: Aging aircraft grounded. A flying squadron's death-defying acrobatics on hold. The Snowbirds planes are getting phased out, and it's not clear when the team will take to the skies again. This is Your World Tonight. I'm Stephanie Skanderas. Also on the program.
7: Early it was just $37, like I got it full tank, but now it's like 55 to 60.
8: I think they're crazy.
9: Can't really control it, but yeah, it's unfortunate for sure.
10: Money that I could be putting towards groceries and stuff is going towards gas now.
6: Canadians are fed up with the high prices at the pump as inflation soars to its highest point in nearly 2 years. But analysts say there are signs things are getting better in the grocery aisle. The soundtrack to Canadian summers will be a little different soon. The buzz of fighter jets flipping through the air will be silenced when the iconic Snowbird Squadron is grounded at the end of this season. The Air Force plans to replace the squadron's planes. As Ashley Burke reports, the decision raises questions about millions in funding set aside to keep the current fleet flying.
11: Numbers, split now.
12: It's an iconic sight in the summer. Canada's snowbirds soaring over Parliament Hill. The squadron performing rolls, loops, and other choreography in the sky all over Canada and the U.S.
13: Listen in as our team lead calls ready for the team's check-in.
12: But after more than half a century, the show won't go on for years.
14: This is a significant moment, and it is an emotional one.
12: The commander of the Air Force, Lieutenant General Jamie Spicer Blanchette, says it wasn't an easy choice.
14: The Snowbirds will be temporarily stood down.

0: following the conclusion of the 2026 show season.
1: In 2021, the government announced $30 million to modernize the snowbirds' aging planes to keep them in the sky until 2030. Spicer Blanchette says that work was underway, but the plan changed.
0: Feasibility studies were done, and there are some engineering challenges because of the age of the aircraft that have changed that situation, and this is why it will be retiring in 2027 instead of 2030.
1: Instead, the government is grounding the planes originally built in the 1960s and says it's aiming to replace them in the early 2030s and bring back the Snowbird show.
2: And that's why we're so proud to be here today to announce that we're acquiring a new fleet.
1: Defense Minister David McGuinty and Moose Jaw, Saskatchewan, the home of the Snowbirds, to announce the government selected Swiss-made turboprop planes as the replacement, but didn't say exactly when.
2: This is not a long 3 or 4 or 5 year process of procurement. We know what aircraft we're going to be procuring. We're moving quickly to do so, and we'll obtain them as quickly as we can.
1: Retired Lieutenant Colonel Maurice Carmichael used to fly and later command the Snowbirds.
3: You cannot put this operational expertise on a shelf and then take it back in 2 or 3 years.
1: The Prime Minister calls the Snowbirds a point of Canadian pride, but says they should have been replaced long ago.
4: You know, I inherited a situation where the planes literally had come to the end of their lives. They were unique in many respects. They didn't have the parts and other things to safely fly.
1: But Conservative MP Fraser Tomey in Moose Jaw calls it illogical to ground the shows.
5: While we're being challenged with our national identity and our sovereignty, this is not the time to be sacrificing those kind of iconic symbols that means so much to our country.
1: Defense expert Dave Perry says the move shows what a difficult spot the Air Force is in during a shortage of personnel.
6: I think we're in a situation where even reallocating single digits worth of pilots from one activity to another could be really meaningful given the shortages we're facing and how long it's going to take to get them fully corrected.
1: The Snowbirds' last show this season is scheduled in the U.S. in October. The Air Force says they're working to change that so it happens on Canadian soil. Ashley Burke, CBC News, Ottawa.
7: Prime Minister Mark Carney is shrugging off the latest diplomatic friction with the U.S. The Trump administration is stepping away from a Canada-U.S. defense panel that's been around since the Second World War. The announcement yesterday came with an accusation that Canada is failing in its defense commitments. As Tom Perry reports, Carney doesn't seem worried.
8: For a while, Mark Carney battled a driving rain as he helped break ground on a new mining site north of Montreal, a fitting backdrop for questions about the once again stormy relationship between Canada and the U.S. The Trump administration announcing out of the blue yesterday it would pause its participation in the Canada-U.S. Permanent Joint Board on Defense, a cross-border body that first met to discuss continental military cooperation way back in 1940.
4: I wouldn't overplay, it has a long heritage, but I wouldn't overplay the importance of this.
8: Carney did not appear especially concerned by the U.S. move, pointing out the board has not met since the end of 2024, before Donald Trump began his second term as president, pointing out as well that Canada continues to work alongside the U.S. on continental defense through NORAD at the same time as it looks to strengthen alliances around the world.
4: There's lots of cooperation. We will continue to do so. But we will also be cooperating with other partners and diversifying our defense cooperation.
8: It's those efforts to diversify that appear to have upset the Americans. In announcing the U.S. pause on the Joint Defense Board, U.S. Undersecretary of War Elbridge Colby posted a link to Mark Carney's speech at the World Economic Forum in January. That's when Carney urged middle powers to unite in defiance of global hegemons. Colby also accused Canada of failing to make progress on its defense commitments, despite Canada's claim it now spends 2% of its GDP on the military. Nicholas Glesby is a specialist in Canada-U.S. defense relations at the North American and Arctic Defense and Security Network. To him, the Trump administration's sudden move could be about pressuring Canada to buy F-35 fighter jets or make concessions in trade talks, or not.
9: Yeah, I think it certainly could be leverage for either fifth-generation fighter capabilities or CUSMA renegotiations. It also could be that it's not really much of anything.
8: With the Trump administration, it's sometimes hard to determine what exactly is driving policy. Defense Minister David McGuinty says Canada will continue with its plan to boost military spending, saying Canada will work with trusted partners and is always ready for constructive discussions about strengthening mutual defense and security. Tom Perry, CBC News, Ottawa.
7: Nunavut is getting another gold mine project. Agnico Eagle says it'll pay $2 billion to redevelop the Hope Bay mine. Production at the mine had ceased in 2022. Canada's Natural Resources Minister was in the north for the groundbreaking. Tim Hodgson says the government welcomes the ambition of the project.
10: The economy, our sovereignty, diversifying trade, and building big things in partnership with Indigenous peoples. Canada's north is central to every single one of those goals, and therefore so is the Hope Bay Mine project.
7: Proponents say it'll create close to 2,000 jobs. The federal government is also chipping in $25 million for construction of a wind project at the site to reduce reliance on diesel fuel. The goal? Cutting greenhouse gas emissions by 8,000 tons a year. Coming right up, inflation is at its highest in nearly 2 years, thanks to gas price pressure because of the war in Iran. But grocery shopping isn't feeling the squeeze yet. Plus, pouring over Churchill Falls, an independent panel says a multi-billion dollar hydroelectric project favors Quebec and disadvantages Newfoundland and Labrador. Later, we'll have this story.
11: From a hantavirus outbreak on a cruise ship to an Ebola epidemic in Central and East Africa, experts warn we are not ready for the next pandemic.
12: We're going to be in real trouble if a virus emerges someplace where we're not equipped to deal with it. And that could be in Canada, and that actually could be in the U.S. too.
11: I'm Karen Pauls in Winnipeg, and I'll have that story for you later on Your World Tonight.
7: A proposed energy deal between Newfoundland and Labrador and Quebec is looking shaky. The framework agreement for hydropower from Churchill Falls was signed by Newfoundland's previous Liberal government. But a report requested by the current Conservative government says the deal is not in the province's best interest. Julia Israel explains.
13: How we develop the Churchill River will be a generational decision. Consequences of this agreement will extend far beyond a single government, a political cycle, or a generation of Newfoundlanders and Labradorians.
14: Newfoundland and Labrador Premier Tony Wakeham says a potential Churchill Falls energy deal with Quebec is not dead, but after digging into the fine print, an independent review committee finds it not to be in the province's best interest.
13: This was always about getting the best deal for our province. That is why we created this independent review, so we can get this right.
14: The framework agreement, announced in December 2024, promises to scrap the lopsided 1969 Churchill Falls contract, which has allowed Quebec to buy mass amounts of energy for peanuts, and that's in effect until 2041. The new deal promises to upgrade and expand the Churchill Falls power station and develop Gull Island, a long-awaited hydroelectric project downstream. Touted by the province's Liberal government 2 years ago as freedom from the shackles of 1969, today's report says fundamental issues mirror the old deal. Opposition Liberal Party leader John Hogan says he always knew the deal wasn't perfect.
15: And I stand by the fact that the MOU was the backbone to a very good deal. There was still a lot of work to do, and it wasn't necessarily going to come to a conclusion where definitive agreements would have been acceptable. To me, as Premier of Newfoundland and Labrador, I was hopeful, and I thought we would have got there, but there was still a lot of negotiating to do.
14: The review panel pointed out shortfalls, problematic pricing models, addressing Hydro-Quebec's conflict of interest as both a shareholder and a major customer, as well as a restricting of energy transmission access through Quebec.
13: We're not tearing anything up, and we're not starting over from scratch.
14: Premier Wakeham and Quebec Economy Minister Bernard Drainville both say they're committed to continuing negotiations.
16: And we think that it is possible to have a final agreement with the government of Newfoundland, which will be yet again a win-win agreement for both of our provinces.
14: And for Ottawa's part, Prime Minister Mark Carney has offered support.
4: But there are things that we can do, we will do them.
14: On a timeline for negotiations, Premier Wakeham couldn't say. But with Quebec provincial elections looming in the fall, Newfoundland and Labrador's newly appointed negotiation panel has their work cut out. Julia Israel, CBC News, St. John's.
7: New inflation numbers show just how hard Canadians are being squeezed at the pumps. The price of gas jumped last month, year over year, by nearly 30%. But as Lane Harrison explains, there could be reason for optimism in the latest figures.
17: It probably doesn't feel like it when you pull into the pump, but this month's inflation data holds some positive signs. Despite the fact the annual rate rose to 2.8% in April, the highest in nearly 2 years, driven by the skyrocketing price of gas.
18: Very simply, if you just take gasoline prices out, inflation was 2%.
17: Douglas Porter is the Bank of Montreal's chief economist. He says that means this report is one of the few times in the last 5 years where inflation without gasoline was right on the Bank of Canada's target.
18: I don't think anybody's relaxing yet. It's clearly good news at this point that other areas of inflation actually are moderating.
17: One example is food inflation, easing to 3.5%, down from 4% a month earlier. But for most Canadians, life without gasoline isn't an option, and they're still feeling the pain at the pumps.
19: Slamming Uber for a 5-kilometer ride, I used to get $6 to $7, but now maybe $2 or $3.
17: Gas prices rose 28.6% year over year in April and could have been higher if the federal government didn't pause the fuel excise tax last month. But as the Strait of Hormuz remains shuttered by Israel and America's war with Iran, businesses could be forced to raise prices soon.
20: Most businesses operate on very thin margins.
17: Andrea Bourgeois is the director of economics at the Canadian Federation of Independent Business. She says higher energy costs hit businesses harder than customers because they impact the supply chain.
20: They have to be creative or just pass on some of the cost onto consumers.
17: She says many have been absorbing the added costs and there's no instant fix.
20: Even if the war ends tomorrow, by the time we actually see an impact, it's going to take months.
17: Another key question, how today's numbers might impact interest rates. Bank of Canada Governor Tiff Macklem saying last month,
21: if energy prices go higher, and particularly if they stay higher for longer, there could well be a need to increase the policy rate to get inflation back to 2%.
17: The bank has some time to make a decision. The next interest rate announcement is June 10th. Lane Harrison, CBC News, Toronto.
7: One of the senior members of New Brunswick's Irving family has died. The family says Robert K. Irving died in Moncton after months of cancer treatment. The billionaire is being called the heart and soul of J.D. Irving Limited, of which he was co-CEO. The company is a major employer in the province with forestry, retail, transportation, and consumer products divisions. He was also the president of Cavendish Farms, the largest private sector employer in PEI. Robert K. Irving was 71 years old. The U.S. Justice Department's new anti-weaponization fund is facing pushback. The multi-billion dollar program is meant to compensate victims of alleged legal persecution by past administrations. Critics say Donald Trump has simply created a slush fund to benefit his supporters. Aaron Collins has a story.
22: Do you know that it is a criminal offense to lie to Congress?
23: America's top lawyer under fire.
24: I am very well aware of that.
23: Acting Attorney General Todd Blanche defending a nearly $2 billion anti-weaponization fund created by his Justice Department, designed to compensate victims of allegedly unfair prosecution by previous administrations.
24: The commission can do anything according to what was set up yesterday, from issuing an apology to the claimant to awarding compensation.
23: the fund created to settle a $10 billion lawsuit launched by Donald Trump, the president suing the IRS over leaking his tax returns. The fund, part of a settlement aimed at addressing what Trump has called lawfare, directed at him under the Biden administration.
22: This is an outrageous, unprecedented slush fund that you set up.
23: Chris Van Hollen, a Democratic senator from Maryland, questioning Blanche on whether people convicted of participating in the January 6th riots would be eligible.
22: Simple question. Will individuals who assaulted Capitol Hill police officers be eligible for this fund?
23: A scenario Blanche wouldn't rule out.
24: Anybody in this country is eligible to apply if they believe they were victim of weaponization.
23: But many other questions around the fund remain.
0: Good afternoon, everyone.
23: Including from Republicans like Senate Majority Leader John Thune.
0: I think that there are and will be, continue to be, a lot of questions around that the administration is going to have to answer.
2: The courts are a critical guardrail.
23: And some lawyers like Sky Perryman of Democracy Forward say the legality of the fund could face challenges in court.
2: The fund appears completely arbitrary, and it's not even clear that there's authority for this fund to be established. And so we believe, again, that the fund is unlawful.
23: The Treasury Department's top legal officer stepped down after the fund was created.
3: Mr. Vice President, thank you.
23: But Vice President J.D. Vance was quick to defend it today.
5: If we think that somebody was unfairly prosecuted and deserves just compensation, then that's what this fund is going to exist to provide. It's just going to correct a wrong, and I think that's a good thing.
23: On top of the anti-weaponization fund, the Justice Department announced today that the IRS would have to stop any investigations into Donald Trump's tax returns as part of the settlement. The IRS will also have to issue a formal apology to the president. Aaron Collins, CBC News, Washington.
7: Police in San Diego, California, are stepping up their presence at all places of worship. Three people were killed there yesterday at a mosque. The two teenage suspects are also dead. Authorities say more than 30 guns have been recovered, and they're investigating the attack as a hate crime. Lisa Shing has more. A growing memorial outside San Diego's largest mosque where three people were shot dead. The community still trying to process what happened, including the youngest ones.
6: We heard gunshots, five or two, and we thought it was just a tree smacking the ground. It was actually gunshots, so we ran inside the closet.
7: 9-year-old Odai Shana was in the adjacent school when he heard shots. He and dozens of other children forced to hide in a classroom closet.
6: I felt a bit scared. My legs were shaking in my hands, and my head was, hurting me a lot. I felt like a rock.
7: Around noon Monday, police responded to a report of an active shooter outside the Islamic Center of San Diego. 4 minutes later, they arrived and found three men dead in front of the mosque. One of them, Amin Abdullah, a security guard and father of eight. He engaged in a gunfight with the 17 and 18-year-old suspects and warned people inside. He's now being called a hero. San Diego Police Chief Scott Wall.
25: His actions, without a doubt, delayed, distracted, and ultimately deterred.
7: Sam Hamiday was Abdullah's friend.
26: I truly know in my heart from knowing that man that he was sacrificing his life and took that bullet knowing that I'd rather take it than the kids.
7: In a press conference with police Tuesday, Imam Taha Hassan released more details about the other two people killed, community elder Mansour Kaziha and Nader Awad, who drew the shooter's attention away from the school.
27: They tried to do something to protect, but unfortunately, they sacrificed their lives to protect the entire community.
7: Several blocks away, police found a white SUV. Inside, the two teenagers believed to be the shooters dead, likely having shot themselves. After searching several homes, police seized 30 firearms, including rifles and shotguns, belonging to one of their parents. Investigating the shooting as a hate crime, police say they met and were radicalized online. Mark Remley is with the FBI.
28: I can confirm there has been a manifesto that's been recovered. We are dedicating every resource the FBI has to conduct a thorough analysis of that manifesto. to try to learn what led to this.
7: San Diego's mayor now calling for the city to come together to support the three men who died trying to stop the shooters and the Muslim community as a whole. Lisa Sheng, CBC News, Toronto.
1: 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I'm Stephanie Scanderas. 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The head of the World Health Organization says he's deeply concerned about the scale and speed of the Ebola outbreak in the Democratic Republic of Congo. Health officials there say the disease is suspected in at least 130 deaths and more than 540 cases. Dr. Anne Ancia works with the WHO in the province at the center of the outbreak.
3: What I see here in the field is extremely vulnerable people, fragilized population, fragilized by years of communal conflict.
1: The WHO declared the Ebola outbreak a public health emergency of international concern on Sunday. That and the recent hantavirus outbreak have health officials worried, as a new report suggests the world is not ready for another pandemic. Karen Pauls explains why.
8: A woman cries as ambulance workers bring an unconscious patient believed to be infected with Ebola to hospital in the Democratic Republic of Congo. As countries in Central and East Africa tighten screening, a warning from international health experts.
9: We are at a crucial time in the history of pandemic preparedness.
8: Joy Pumafi is the co-chair of the Global Preparedness Monitoring Board. Speaking from Geneva, she says the world is moving backwards when it comes to equitable access to diagnostics, vaccines, and therapeutics.
9: And the level of risk that we are currently exposed to in terms of readiness for the next pandemic should be a serious concern.
10: You know, Mother Nature is not being coy with us. She's telling us exactly what she has planned for us.
8: Peter Hotez heads the National School of Tropical Medicine at Baylor College in Texas. He says the recent hantavirus outbreak and the growing Ebola epidemic should be a wake-up call.
10: In every couple of years, there's now a serious zoonotic spillover event.
8: He says it started with SARS in 2002. Then there was MERS, Ebola, COVID-19, Mpox, and H5N1.
10: So we have to recognize that this is a new normal.
8: All this as the United States has slashed funding for vaccine research and withdrawn from the World Health Organization.
11: We're effectively going into a situation where it's like everyone for themselves.
8: Angela Rasmussen is a virologist at the University of Saskatchewan's Vaccine and Infectious Disease Organization.
11: We're going to be in real trouble if a virus emerges someplace where we're not equipped to deal with it.
8: After the COVID-19 pandemic, a series of Auditor General's reports found Canada had outdated pandemic preparedness plans, weak data sharing systems, and poorly managed vaccine stockpiles. The Public Health Agency of Canada says it's taken steps to address those vulnerabilities. Dave Safronitz is a researcher at the agency's National Microbiology Lab in Winnipeg.
12: There's a lot of emphasis going into public health research and preparedness. We're working a lot with international partners. No one country and no one lab will be able to do this all by themselves.
8: And that's why the Global Preparedness Monitoring Board has three urgent recommendations. Establish a permanent independent body to track pandemic risk, finalize an agreement to share vaccines, tests, and treatments, and sustainable funding for prevention, preparedness, and response. Karen Pauls, CBC News, Winnipeg.
1: Finally,
13: over the line comes Newhook, shooting, scores! Alex Newhook! Olé! Olé! Olé! And Montreal is going to play Carolina in the Eastern Conference Final.
1: The Montreal Canadiens are Carolina bound after winning that Game 7 overtime thriller last night in Buffalo. They don't have much time to celebrate. The Habs face off against the Hurricanes Thursday night in Raleigh, and Carolina is rested and ready. But beaming fans who packed Montreal's Bell Centre watch party insist their team is up to the challenge.
15: We're moving good. We're unstoppable.
4: Let's get it.
14: They'll cook. They'll defeat every team.
26: Electric. Absolutely electric.
15: I'm feeling absolutely great. This is Montreal. It really nice, everybody.
7: The Habs are the last team from this country to win the Stanley Cup way back in 1993. But Montreal will have to get four wins against a Carolina team on a roll after sweeping their first two series. And Canadiens captain Nick Suzuki

0: is quick to put the hype aside ahead of game one.
1: Took everything that we had to, you know, get through this series, and you know, now we gotta just reset, get some rest, and I'll get ready to go to Carolina.
0: Whatever happens in the Carolina series, there will be at least two games played in Montreal. Sure to be a hot ticket when they go on sale tomorrow.
2: Let's see it. Victoire des Canadiens!
0: This has been Your World Tonight for Tuesday, May 19th. I'm Stephanie Skenderis. Thank you for being with us. Good night.

0: Good evening. I'm Robert Zimmerman with the latest headlines from Vancouver. BC Hydro is investing $1 billion over the next 3 years for energy conservation programs. The plan is expected to deliver 2,200 gigawatt hours of annual energy savings, enough to power more than 220,000 homes. The search for a young woman presumed drowned in the North Thompson River in Kamloops has been suspended until conditions improve. The 24-year-old was driving a car that plunged into the water Sunday. The 21-year-old passenger in the vehicle was rescued and taken to hospital. And the RCMP say several people suffered minor injuries and there was extensive damage after an SUV crashed into a Nanaimo sushi restaurant. It happened last night before 8 o'clock in the city's downtown. Police say the driver in his 40s was taken into custody for suspected impaired driving by drugs. And now the forecast on the north coast. Increasing cloudiness tomorrow near noon with a high of 12. Highs up to 18 and clearing in the morning in the Peace. In the central interior, including Prince George, sunny with a high of 18. Highs from 14 to 23 with some sunshine and a chance of showers tomorrow in the Kootenays. In the southern interior, including Kelowna, clearing in the morning with a high of 21. And for Metro Vancouver, Greater Victoria and the Fraser Valley, mainly sunny tomorrow with highs up to 21.
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4: Hello, I'm Neil Kirksall.
5: Good evening, I'm Lisa Bryn Rundle, sitting in for Chris Howden. This is As It Happens. Tonight,
4: San Diego is mourning after a deadly shooting at its largest mosque, and we speak with a community leader who, like so many other Muslims, is processing the depth of the loss.
5: Undone deal. A Newfoundland and Labrador review panel finds a proposed energy deal with Hydro-Québec is not in the province's best interest. And the premier tells us why he thinks his government can make good on Churchill Falls.
4: Shell game. We'll hear from the mayor of a PEI town where one in three people works in the oyster business, the mayor included. He explains the struggles they're all facing as the harvest is devastated by disease.
5: Tried and tested on. The organizer of an event called Ratapalooza tells us former lab rats make great pets, and she would know. She has 20 of them.
4: Flying low, the iconic snowbirds will be grounded after the 2026 season because the jets are aging. A former snowbirds pilot and commander says this all could have been avoided.
5: And croaked in secrecy. A man in Australia set out to make a dinner of steak and salad for his housemates, but almost ended up serving them ribbits, thanks to the tiny frog and his greens. As it happens, the Tuesday edition, radio that's pleased he didn't end up with a frog in his throat.

0: San Diego is mourning today. Late on Monday morning, two teenagers shot and killed three men at the Islamic Center of San Diego. The mosque is the largest in the county and also home to a school. Here's 9-year-old student Odeh Shana, whose class was disrupted by sounds of gunshots.
1: I went inside the closet with my whole class. We heard like 12 or like 16 gunshots. And then the SWAT team said, if you open up, then they opened the door. And then the police, like the SWAT team, they kicked open the door. And they went inside. They told us to put our hands up and form a big line. I felt a bit scared. My legs were shaking and my hands. And my head was like hurting me a lot. I felt like a rock.
0: That was Odeh Shana, a student at the school, telling Reuters about yesterday's attack. Investigators later found both suspects dead in a car alongside anti-Islamic writing. The attack is now being investigated as a hate crime. Tazeen Nizam is executive director of the Council on American Islamic Relations, San Diego. We reached her in San Diego.
2: Tazeen, what do you know about how students and staff, their families are doing today?
3: It was a fearful day for the parents and the students, as you heard from the little guy. This is going to be difficult for them for many, many months and years to come. And the whole community is devastated at the loss of Officer Amin. The kids saw him every day. The kids loved him. The kids, you know, make jokes with him, were friendly with him. And they're going to miss him a lot.
2: This is Amin Abdullah, one of the three men killed, security guard at the mosque who told the teachers to lock their doors. And I know many people are calling his actions acts of heroism, certainly. How are you doing today, Tazeen?
3: We're supporting as much as we can in every direction. We're just trying to mitigate all of this for our community members.
2: That doesn't leave a lot of time for you to process and take care of yourself as well. I know you're there, of course, on an official capacity, but this place, this center, was meaningful in your life as well. What did it mean to you? What does it mean to you?
3: For the community, it is a place of love and support, of building community, of growing together, of praying together, most importantly, for the larger community, for the non-Muslim community that came here to learn about Islam, learn about Muslims, and to talk about important issues that affected all of us. Imam Taha Hussaini has led many social justice causes, and we've often met allies at the Islamic Center to talk about these things. We've held many events just this week. Just last week, we had an event there on Friday night and Saturday afternoon. We saw Amin on Saturday afternoon, right before he got off his shift, where he stood smiling, welcoming the community once again.
2: Your organization has released in the past statistics about Islamophobia and your concerns about those kinds of Islamophobic incidents. What did you think when you found out what was happening at the center?
3: It took a minute to register when I saw the message. For a moment, I was like, "What? No, wait, is that a mistake? Am I reading it right?" And then I started driving towards the Islamic Center. And as I came closer, it was a sight to see: helicopters, law enforcement of all different kinds, all of this area taped off to like almost half a mile on each side. It was just a very difficult to like grapple with all of that, like visually. And that was still okay. I was still okay. This is my personal perception. Mm-hmm. So it was still okay, as in I was still standing at a distance across the street because the police wouldn't let me in. But the moment I was allowed to come closer to the Islamic Center and I saw the body of Officer Amin, that was a moment I couldn't contain myself anymore.
2: I'm sorry for your loss, Tazeen, and I'm sorry that you had to see that. What do you know about the other two men? You know, just before I came in to speak with you, officials were releasing their names as well and talking a little bit about what happened. What can you tell our listeners about the other?

0: who died.
1: The other two were very involved community members as well. One of them lived almost across the street. The other individual had been part of the Islamic Center for almost 40 years since its inception. He was there supporting community. He was there taking care of the community. He cooked for the community. He gave it his all as well. Him and his wife took care of a lot of community members, refugees that came to the center looking for support. They were always there to help people. And it's a devastating loss to the community as well.
0: We know, as our listeners heard, this is being investigated as a hate crime. The Islamophobia statistics, as I was mentioning, that your organization has released in the past, were there concerns something like this could happen? I mean, you had a security guard, but were different security measures part of the conversations over the last year as you saw a rise in these incidents that you were concerned about?
1: So there has been an increased concern about threats to the Islamic Center, threats to the imam and his family, threats to the staff. But this, I can't even tell you that this is something that anybody could have ever expected. No one could have ever expected this. This is extreme. But in the last 7 years, since Amin had been part of the community, he was there because the need of a security guard had risen, and he had become instrumental in the community security.
0: You talked about the kind of feeling that the center gave you and gives others who visit it regularly. How do you get that feeling back?
1: It is going to be a long process because the center brings people in by the love and that the people over there give. But when people are not feeling safe, it will be hard for them to emit that love and welcome. When that is absent, it will be hard for us to welcome allies, welcome people with open arms, because we're always going to be wondering and scared. So this is going to be a long drawn healing process for the Muslim community and also the larger community.
0: Tazeen, I appreciate this. Please take care.
1: Thank you.
2: Tazeen Nizam is executive director of the Council on American Islamic Relations, San Diego. She was in San Diego.

0: The relationship between Quebec and Newfoundland and Labrador has long been tainted by bad blood over Churchill Falls and a 1969 contract that resulted in Hydro-Quebec buying energy at locked-in rock-bottom rates. But on December 12, 2024, then Newfoundland and Labrador Premier Andrew Fury was all smiles when he signed a new memo of understanding with Quebec.
1: We finally have a new deal on the table for Churchill Falls with Quebec. This is the 1969 contract, and we are endeavoring to recognize.
0: Well, Mr. Fury is long gone from politics, but someone might want to go grab the scotch tape. Today, an independent review committee assembled after Mr. Fury's party lost last year's provincial election says the Churchill Falls MOU has, quote, significant limitations, fundamental issues, and is not in the overall best long-term interest of the people of the province, unquote. The issues raised include restricted access to Churchill Falls power for Newfoundland and Labrador Hydro, quote, problematic pricing and payment models, and the level of control afforded to Hydro-Quebec. Tony Wakeham is Premier of Newfoundland and Labrador. We reached him in St. John's.
2: Premier, our listeners just heard your predecessor, Andrew Fury, rip up that 1969 contract. Are you planning to rip up the MOU he signed with François Legault?
3: No. That was never my intent. When this MOU was first announced, I had asked back then that, you know, let's send it for an independent review. Let's make sure that what's in the MOU is, in fact, in the best long-term interest of the people of Newfoundland and Labrador and provides the best opportunity for Newfoundland and Labrador. Because when you talk about entering into these long relationships, 50 and 60-year contracts, and as you know, we've been in one for the 1969, and so we wanted to make sure that we don't repeat the mistakes of the past.
2: Andrew Fury was a guest on our show in 2024, and he talked about the deal unlocking a total of $17 billion, $1 billion a year up until 2041 for the people of Newfoundland and Labrador. Can your province say no to that kind of money?
3: Well, I think that that's one of the challenges that we have, is what are the real numbers? What do they represent? And there's been lots of discussion about that. The independent review committee that we sanctioned, that just gave their report, certainly has concluded that this particular MOU, as it currently exists, is not in the best long-term interest of the province of Newfoundland and Labrador.
2: The review committee raises concerns about pricing and payment models used in that MOU and is also arguing in its report that Hydro-Quebec is getting too big of a percentage of energy from these projects. So from where you sit, Premier, is the biggest concern that there's not enough money from Quebec or not enough power for Newfoundland and Labrador?
3: There are three things that we're focused on making improvements in what the report has recommended. One of those is more power, one is more transmission, and one is more value. And all of those take on the expectations of, when we talk about value, it's not only the value we get from selling our energy to someone, but what is the value, economic value, of developing our own industries, using our electricity that we generate to build up our own industries. And that's one of the things that the independent review found that was absent, that the government did not give enough consideration to that particular option. They certainly looked at the financial option, but they didn't really consider what the economic opportunities were. And that's something that we're going to be looking at as we get ready to re-enter negotiations.
2: What is different now, beyond the things you've pointed out that the review committee is pointing out? You know, some of the things you were saying earlier as you talked about this decision, you really get the sense that you feel that this is a different moment in this country.
3: Absolutely.
2: What changed for you?
3: Well, I think that what we've seen happen in the last 5 months, 6 months, I mean, you've seen the new leadership federally, and a leadership focused on making sure that Canada is preparing itself for its role in the world as we go forward. This has somewhat been brought on, of course, as we know about what's happened in the United States. Mm-hmm. But it's the Prime Minister is now focusing on development in Canada. You know, when he talks about an electrification strategy, when he talks about a national energy quarter, and he talks about wanting to develop our own industries. And what's really interesting is that 25 of the 31 minerals that are identified as critical by the government of Canada are present in our province. And the Prime Minister has talked about, let's get those developed. Let's develop the Labrador Trough. And they recognize, the federal government recognizes, the Prime Minister recognizes, the Minister recognizes that the projects identified for Labrador, whether it be Gull Island or upgrades to Churchill Falls, all of this is one of the major projects that can be make a huge difference to Canada, not just Canada, but to Quebec, to Newfoundland and Labrador. And that's, I think, something where the federal government has expressed an interest in being part of that.
2: Yeah, last week the Prime Minister said that the federal government could facilitate negotiations between your province and Quebec. Have you spoken directly with the Prime Minister?
3: I have spoken with the Prime Minister and with his Minister of Natural Resources. I've also spoken with the Premier of Quebec. And sharing that thought that there's an opportunity here, I believe, for, as I said, Newfoundland and Labrador and Quebec, I would argue, need to be part of any national energy strategy, any electrification strategy.
2: We could use the word, you know, or the phrase, a thorn in the province's side, an albatross, when we talk about this saga, how long it's been going on. Can you imagine a time when this is a done deal, and it's a deal that you and others believe is the right deal and the fair deal?
3: And I think that that is exactly what this has all been all about for me. I've been asked over the last year, you know, where do you stand on the MOU? You stand for the MOU, you stand against the MOU, and I've continuously said, I stand for the people of Newfoundland and Labrador. I stand for the next generations that will have an opportunity to review this. And I said earlier today, you know, when you think about when we joined Confederation in 1949, we brought with us the richest fishing grounds in the world. We brought forestry. We brought mining. We brought hydroelectricity. We brought oil. And yet, here we are, and we're pretty well have a huge deficit. We cannot afford to keep doing deals that are not that we as a province are not the primary beneficiary of. So it's very important that we get this right. I think we have a real opportunity now with the federal government wanting to turn Canada into a powerhouse, that we can work with them, that we can work with Quebec, and we can get a deal done. And at the end of the day, the people of Newfoundland and Labrador 30 or 40 years from now will not have that same reaction.
2: Good to have you on our show, Premier. Thank you.
3: Oh, thank you so much.
0: Tony Wakeham is the Premier of Newfoundland and Labrador. He was in St. John's.

0: Sunday was a special day for hundreds of rodent enthusiasts in Buenos Aires. They descended on Ratapalooza. The annual event raises money and finds homes for retired lab rats and mice that would otherwise be euthanized. And that's harder than ever with the year's hantavirus headlines. Jimena Ortega personally fosters 20 rats and works with Team Ratas, the organization behind Ratapalooza. We reached her in Buenos Aires, Argentina.
1: Jimena, what is it like living with that many rats, 20 of them?
2: Oh, I've had a lot more. I'm really used to it. They live in their own cages, and I'm lucky enough to have a place for them, a room for them.
1: Each one has its own cage. Each of the 20, is that right?
2: No, they are very social animals, so they get really depressed if they're alone. So what we do usually is we separate them by litter. So right now I have three groups, and most of them are all together. The other two groups are small ones, one of two rats and the other one of three rats.
1: Can you tell them all apart? Do each of them have a name?
2: No, some of them have a name, but because they're a foster, they aren't adopted. And they're up for adoption. I try not to name them.
1: Understood.
2: It's easier to give them up.
1: And they go to long-term homes after that. Others who want rats as pets?
2: Yeah. Mm. Yeah, exactly. That's the idea, to get them permanent homes. Some of them don't. Like, for instance, the ones that are in smaller groups, they're older, and they probably are not going to get adopted. So they'll probably spend their lives here.
1: For some, everything we're talking about will be difficult to hear. The term Ratapalooza is something that they won't want to compute in their brains. Other people have different associations with anything palooza. What is Ratapalooza actually like?
2: It's really a fair, so people can buy tickets that give them access to some of the events that we have there. But mostly it's a fair where entrepreneurs display their products, food, some handmade items, I don't know, clothes sometimes. And it's mostly related to veganism or animal welfare, and especially rats in this case.
1: And do you bring all of your rats there as well? Does everyone bring their pets?
2: We brought a few this last time so that people could see them, so for people who had never seen one of them or had no idea what they would look like in person. And then there's some people that do bring their own rats to the event, both attendees and some of the vendors as well. One of the entrepreneurs was also someone who was fostering rats with us, and she brought one of them. So she had him on her shoulder the whole time.
1: And how do people react? I mean, they're there because they're interested, generally, I would imagine. What kind of reactions do you get from people who maybe have never seen one?
2: Yeah, most of them already know. Either they have their own rats or have seen them, at least in our social media. So they know where they're going. A lot of them come mostly for the rats to see them. They bring their children. And then you have people that passes by and are interested and come in. And those are the ones that give you the most interesting reactions.
1: Is it true that one woman cried when she saw them?
2: Yes. Yeah, she told us that she really felt like connection to the rat, but more like as a concept probably, but she had never seen one. And when she saw them there, like running around and climbing the cage, she started tearing up. She was super, super emotional.
1: What would you say to people who are still very skeptical about this idea that rats should or could be taken in as pets? Of course, the headlines, and we've been talking about mouse droppings and hantavirus right now. What do you say to people who are hearing all of that and are concerned that they wouldn't make appropriate pets?
2: Yeah, no, they definitely make good pets. They're social. They enjoy interaction with humans and even other pets a lot of times. They actually enjoy getting out of their cages and playing with their humans. For instance, when I first adopted, I thought it would just buy a cage for them and maybe give them food and water and whatever they needed, just to try to keep them as happy as possible, but I didn't imagine I would build a connection with them. And I think especially these rats, they are bred in controlled environments, mm-hmm. and they had never been to the streets or with other wild animals. So they do not have any diseases that you need to worry. They're probably healthier than than us.
1: You're part of this group, Team Ratas, and you've helped save many thousands of rats, mm-hmm. as I understand it, over the last decade or so. What is it about rats that you love? When did you fall in love with them?
2: I saw a post, it was on Facebook back then, that they had these rats that they rescued from a lab and that they needed homes. And I thought it was like just the one. And then they told me there were two because they, like I said, they get depressed when they're alone. And yeah, then I dived in into the world of owning a rat, which is amazing. Then I knew that the organization needed foster homes, so I offered myself as one. And then I started getting more involved.
1: Jimena, I'm glad we could speak. Thank you.
2: Nice to you.
0: Jimena Ortega works with Team Ratas and helped organize Ratapalooza. She was in Buenos Aires.

accounts, it started out as an ordinary Saturday night at Reese Smoker's home in Western Australia. He was making dinner for his housemates, and that dinner included a salad. You might be thinking, great, so healthy, good job, Reese. But here it as it happens, we know produce can sometimes surprise you. Because sometimes produce arrives from the grocery store with its own dinner guest. When Mr. Smoker took a look at his fully sealed plastic bag of greens, he noticed a little frog amid the leaves. So he called out from the kitchen, and I'm going to do this in my best Australian accent here. Quote, "Oh, bro, there's a frog in the lettuce." And his friends replied, "No, you're taking the mick. Like, that's not real." I really can't do an Australian accent. But he was not taking the mick. He already had the mick, in the sense that he had the frog, which he produced to their dismay. They promptly named it Greg. I personally think Mick would have been a better choice, but they didn't ask me. And then decided to release Greg into a nearby pond. Not to shirk on ceremony, the friends report that they played a track from Eurodance musician Crazy Frog, which I can only assume was this one.

Oh my gosh, that's enough of that. Of course, it's not clear how well Greg will do on his own in a strange pond far from home, but it's too early to give up hope, even if his salad days have come to an end.

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1: We're going to take a quick break now. When we return, Canada's snowbirds are grounded for now and until at least 2030. The fleet's first female pilot and commander reminisces about her time flying on the team.
0: And keeping her eye on the ball, tennis great Billie Jean King finally graduates with a college degree, 65 years after she first took classes at Cal State. We'll hear her message to her fellow grads.
1: Stay tuned. I'm Neil Cooksall.
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0: 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Coming up in an hour, it's Ideas with Nahla Ayed.
4: North Korea is no place for evangelical Christians today. But peel back the decades, you'll find Christianity at the heart of the Kim family's rise to power and continuing dynasty. Coming up on Ideas.
5: From CBC News, the world this hour, I'm Claude Feig. New inflation numbers show just how hard Canadians are being squeezed at the pumps. The price of gas jumped last month, year over year, by nearly 30%. But as Lane Harrison explains, there could be reason for optimism in the latest figures.
6: It probably doesn't feel like it when you pull into the pump, but this month's inflation data holds some positive signs. Despite the fact the annual rate rose to 2.8% in April, the highest in nearly 2 years, driven by the skyrocketing price of gas.
7: If you just take gasoline prices out, inflation was 2%.
6: Douglas Porter is the Bank of Montreal's chief economist. He says this report is one of the few times in the last 5 years where inflation without gasoline was right on the Bank of Canada's target, as the Strait of Hormuz remains shuttered by Israel and America's war with Iran. Another key question: how the numbers might impact interest rates. Bank of Canada Governor Tiff Macklem saying last month,
8: if energy prices go higher, and particularly if they stay higher for longer, there could well be a need to increase the policy rate to get inflation back to 2%.
6: Lane Harrison, CBC News, Toronto.
5: Newfoundland and Labrador Premier Tony Wakeham says a proposed energy deal with Hydro-Québec is not in the best interest of his province. This comes after an independent panel released its long-awaited review of the Churchill Falls Memorandum of Understanding. It was signed by the province's previous Liberal government in 2024.
9: The report makes it clear that on issues ranging from pricing to transmission rights to the restricted ability of Newfoundland and Labrador to access our own electricity for economic development, to the saddling of our province with long-term debt, there are credible and realistic alternatives to the terms of the inherited MOU.
5: Wakeham is now appointing a negotiating team to hammer out the province's proposed changes to the deal. The soundtrack to Canadian summers will be a little different soon when the iconic Snowbird Squadron is temporarily grounded at the end of this season. The Air Force plans to replace the squadron's planes. Ashley Burke reports.
10: Snowbirds, split now.
11: It's an iconic sight in the summer. Canada's snowbirds soaring over Parliament Hill. The squadron performing rolls, loops, and other choreography in the sky all over Canada and the U.S. But after more than half a century, the show won't go on for years.
12: This is a significant moment.
11: The commander of the Air Force, Lieutenant General Jamie Spicer-Blanchet,

0: Set says it wasn't an easy choice.
1: The Snowbirds will be temporarily stood down following the conclusion of the 2026 show season.
0: The government is grounding the planes originally built in the 1960s and says it's aiming to replace them in the early 2030s and bring back the Snowbirds show. The Prime Minister calls the Snowbirds a point of Canadian pride, but says they should have been replaced long ago.
2: The planes literally had come to the end of their lives.
0: The Snowbirds' last show this season is scheduled in the U.S. in October. The Air Force says they're working to change that so it happens on Canadian soil. Ashley Burke, CBC News, Ottawa.
3: San Diego police say the teenage boys suspected of killing three men at a mosque appear to have been radicalized online. Authorities say they uncovered writings outlining hateful beliefs tied to religion and race. They also found more than 30 guns and a crossbow. During yesterday's shooting, a security guard exchanged fire with the suspects. Police Chief Scott Wall says that prevented a much larger tragedy.
4: His actions, without a doubt, delayed and ultimately deterred these two individuals from gaining access to the greater areas of the mosque, where as many as 140 kids were within 15 feet of these suspects.
3: The security guard was killed along with two other adult men. Police are treating this as a hate crime. And that is your world this hour. For CBC News, I'm Claude Fay.
5: And now the BC forecast on the north coast. Increasing cloudiness Wednesday near noon with a high of 12, highs up to 18 and clearing in the morning in the Peace. In the central interior, including Prince George, sunny with a high of 18. Highs from 14 to 23 with some sunshine and a chance of showers in the Kootenays. In the southern interior, including Kelowna, clearing in the morning with a high of 21. And for Metro Vancouver, Greater Victoria and the Fraser Valley, mainly sunny Wednesday with highs from 15 to 21 inland.
6: Hello again and welcome back. I'm Neil Kirkshall.
7: And I'm Lisa Bryn Rendell. This is As It Happens, the Tuesday edition, part two.
6: Coming up, Monkey Business, a new report reveals a booming and troubling social media marketplace where users are openly buying and selling baby primates.
7: Shifting gears, Cycling Canada sparked controversy last week when it made the decision to cut the women's team pursuit program. Now, two Cycling Canada board members have resigned.
6: And greater than the summits of its parts, we'll hear from an Alberta alpinist who is close to reaching his goal of climbing all 58 of the Rockies peaks in under 2 years. Stay tuned.

0: We're only a few weeks into Prince Edward Island's wild oyster season, and things are not looking good. The province has been hit hard by two diseases. They aren't harmful to humans, but they're fatal to oysters. And that means that when harvesters head out to the rivers, nearly all the oysters are already dead, which is devastating for a province that is touted as the second largest oyster producer in the country. Jeff Noy is the co-owner of Valley Pearl Oysters and the mayor of Tyne Valley. We reached him in Tyne Valley.
1: Mayor, what are folks in Tyne Valley telling you since wild oyster season got started?
2: Yeah, so the public wild oyster fishermen, they've been out for the last couple of weeks, and they're kind of spread all over Prince Edward Island right now. A lot have headed down to the eastern end of Prince Edward Island, where MSX is not as devastating down there at this point.
1: But that's one of the two diseases, yeah.
2: Yeah. So, but around here locally, it's most of the rivers here are completely wiped out.
1: And how are they dealing with that?
2: Well, there's not much you can really do, really. Mm-hmm. I know a lot of fishermen are pretty well done for the year, so they got probably, 2 weeks of work in this year, and that's pretty well it. So the catches are way down, and the mortality is way up.
1: You farm oysters. And that means you get an allotted area from the river. You have a particular lease there, a particular allotment. What kind of impact has that had on you over the past few months? Because it's year-round for you, farming.
2: Yes, that's right. So, about 60% of the oysters that leave Prince Edward Island are farmed, and 40% being wild. And the farmed oysters, so, for instance, I have we call it a lease. Mm-hmm. So we lease it from the government. And we have an allotted space that we're allowed to farm oysters off of. And that causes the problem because we can't move that area. So wherever our allotted space is kind of, that's where we're allowed to do our work on. And if you're in a river that has been wiped out, all your product has been dead as well. So, and it takes about 3 years to grow an oyster to maturity. So it's 3 years of income gone for many farmers.
1: And so when you pull up the oyster cages, what does that look like?
2: It's just all dead, hollow shells, basically. So you can hear it before you see it. When you bring it up, you can hear that hollowness of the oysters. And, it's quite sad.
1: Yeah, I would imagine. Disappointing, sad, difficult. How many do you think you've had to dump?
2: So far, we've gone through, on my operation, we've gone through about 600,000 oysters that we've dumped and not done yet. So hard to say where we're going to be at the end of it.
1: When MSX first showed up back in 2024, I mean, is this what you thought was going to come? Did you know it would lead to this level of decimation?
2: No, it's definitely worse than we had thought. And, I think we were hopeful that it wasn't going to be too devastating, but up until this year, it has been manageable. But this spring has been devastating. Everything's in a lot of rivers. Everything's completely dead.
1: How would you describe for people who've never been to Tyne Valley what that this oyster industry means?
2: Well, you're looking at probably 30% or more of the population in this community make their living off of oysters. Mm. So if you take an industry like that out of your community, you're in trouble. So it's a lot of people are scared and they're stressed, and it's not good.
1: The provincial and federal governments have announced some supports. A license buyback program is one of them. Growing and importing disease-resistant oyster seed is another that would help restock and rebuild for future harvests. What do you make of those measures so far?
2: Well, I think the best of intentions are put in place. There's concerns about how these programs are coming out. It is a fishery where it has not been kind of overtaken by the big corporations, and I'm scared that this is the first step towards doing that.
1: Why would the seed? Why would that lead to what you're worried about?
2: Well, right now there's only I think one license to bring in seed. There will be more, but I'm concerned as a small processor that only the bigger companies will receive the permits to bring in seed. and therefore they'll sell the seed to the growers with the expectation that those oysters come back to that processor when they're done. So I'm concerned that's going to be put the end to the smaller processors.
1: And you're not hearing anything to ease your concerns from either level of government on that front?
2: No, nothing yet. And to be honest, this has been a 2-year kind of process, and it's been really frustrating dealing with government. I don't think they really understand the gravity of the situation. They might be starting to understand it now, but it might be a little too late.
1: If they don't understand it quickly enough, where do you think you and your community will be next year at this time?
2: Well, yeah, if there's no supports here, you're going to be talking about, 30-40% of the population unemployed with no income and no job. And but if they want to keep working on the oysters, there's going to be a lot of work for them to do. So it's going to be a full-time job for the next 3 years with no income coming in. And a lot of small processors and a lot of small growers and fishers, they can't do that. Like, you need to put food on the table, and this is quite scary.
1: What do officials need to say and do starting today, in your view, that will put you and everyone back on more solid footing for next year?
2: Well, yeah, like, there has been some programs with interest relief on loans and stuff, but they don't kick in for another year. So, like, a lot of small people can't wait another year, without any income and having to still make their payments. Like, a lot of growers here have, their houses mortgaged up against the farm, and there's going to be a lot of losses, that's for sure.
1: Mayor, I appreciate this. Thank you.
2: No problem at all.
0: Jeff Noy is an oyster harvester and the mayor of Tyne Valley. That's where we reached him.

0: Billie Jean King has many impressive titles to her name. Tennis champion, Hall of Famer, congressional gold medal recipient, and now she can add one more to her list, college graduate. Yesterday, Ms. King received her Bachelor of Arts from Cal State Los Angeles at the age of 82, more than six decades after she first enrolled in classes there. And she took the opportunity to tell her fellow graduates not to give up on their dreams.
1: It's an honor to join you on this very important day and celebrate the class of 2026. And it is a privilege for me to be here as a member of your graduating class. Yeah, baby! Only 61 years! My journey to graduation started in 1961. I had just won the Wimbledon doubles title, and my focus shifted quickly to entering college. Things were different then. Winning a Wimbledon doubles title today is worth close to $500,000. In 1961, I think we won a, Karen Hansen and I won a 45-pound gift voucher to a local store, which was about $120 today. When I came here, Cal State LA, which was then known as Los Angeles State College, had only been in existence for 14 years. Scotty Deeds, who taught at Cal State LA and was the men's tennis coach, was the reason I came to the college. He told me I would have competition I needed to keep playing well, because the men's and women's tennis team practiced together. Being a student athlete didn't mean I had a scholarship. Financial support was not available to women in 1961. I did not come from a wealthy family, but I did come from a family that was rich with love and support. Like so many of today's graduates, I am the first member of my immediate family to graduate from college, like many of you. I have been fortunate enough to have many life experiences, and one thing it has taught me is perspective and a few life lessons. Everything you do, winning or losing, good or bad, is feedback, not failure. It's feedback. Pressure is a privilege, and champions adjust or adapt. Relationships are everything. Relationship with yourself, your loved ones, your family, faith, and friends. I will leave you with the inspiring words of one of my favorite all-time sheroes, Dolores Huerta. Si se puede, yes, you can.
0: That was champion tennis player and advocate Billie Jean King speaking at her graduation ceremony in LA yesterday.

0: 2026 will be the last year you can watch 9 red and white planes swoop and flip through the air, for a while anyway. The iconic Snowbirds are being grounded, and their jets, the CT-114 Tudor, decommissioned, according to an announcement today from Defense Minister David McGuinty. The jets have been used in performances since 1963 and are set to be replaced by the early 2030s. Maryse Carmichael has flown them many, many times. She's a retired lieutenant colonel with the Royal Canadian Air Force and was the first woman pilot and commander of the Snowbirds acrobatic team. We reached her in Moose Jaw, Saskatchewan.
1: Maryse, this decision, how does it sit with you?
2: Well, I was listening to the press conference this morning. I do understand the decision. I do respect it. I know it is a really active time, both on the government, in politics, and in military aviation. But I have to say there's deep disappointment as well, because the Snowbirds means so much to Canadians, means so much to me, and now there'll be a pause, and we don't know for how long this pause will be, so that's concerning.
1: The Prime Minister talked about, you know, inheriting this problem. Was it entirely a surprise to you and others who have a close relationship with these jets who've flown them, or did you know that this was going to come?
2: Well, this is certainly a surprise in the sense that the announcement came fairly quickly. There's already a new platform that's been selected. But I don't know why this is such a surprise, and because the airplanes are 63 years old. This was, you know, this pause, in my opinion, was totally preventable.
1: They should have been attended to earlier.
2: Well, either selecting differently or perhaps even changing somewhat the show that the Snowbirds fly. They currently fly with 9 airplanes in full aerobatic for over 30 minutes. Perhaps during the transition, they could have scaled down the show. But really pausing the Snowbirds is a loss, is a great loss to a national institution for Canada, a source of inspiration for Canadians. And more importantly, and of concern to me, is the loss of the operational expertise. You know, once you stop performing, this expertise just doesn't go on a shelf, and then you pick it up 4 years later.
1: Sure.
2: You need sharp skills, and you need all this expertise that the Snowbirds have built over the last 55 years.
1: For those of us who can't sit in one of those planes and couldn't be there with you, what did it feel like?
2: You know, the show for me, a lot of people sometimes when I watch the show now, they ask me if I miss it. And I would say for me, a Snowbird show is totally different than probably the average Canadian, because for me, it's to be in an airplane, in total synchronicity with my colleagues and teammates, and fully concentrated for the 35 minutes of the show, and giving my 120% to ensure that, one, the entire display is safe and that we're able to accomplish the mission that we need to do.
1: And how does that plane, the Tudor, compare to others you've flown?
2: Well, first and foremost, it's a Canadian plane. So that is a great source of pride that comes with flying a Canadian airplane. And then it is the trainer that I trained on in the military. Very agile airplane, excellent for the display, the graceful display that the Snowbirds have, and really a recognized symbol. To me, that's what the Snowbirds are. Like, that we are a truly Canadian symbol and ambassadors.
1: The plan now is to replace them with a newer jet, the Siskin 2. The timeline is, you know, looking to the early 2030s. What do you know about that plane? How do you feel about that becoming the new Snowbird?
2: Yes, so the new Siskins 2, or the CT-157, is a Pilatus airplane. It's actually a turboprop. It is not a jet. So the Snowbirds currently fly a jet. This replacement is actually a propeller driven airplane, turboprop. And it is the next platform that the Canadian Armed Forces, as they have selected for pilot training. So we knew the airplane is coming. It is an excellent choice for pilot training that the military will do. And that now they've decided to expand to the snowbirds. So that's, you know, I have to commend the government on their decision to go ahead with replacing the Tudor with the Siskins too. The only issue is the pause in between here. That's an issue.
1: And the when they say the early 2030s, are you feeling confident in that kind of a timeline? Because of course we know there can be delays.
2: That's a great question, because for now I think I believe the minister mentioned that they are still negotiating. So I think we will have to see the plans first. And that is why, you know, if there's a pause for 3, 4, 5 years, that is going to be extremely difficult to start the snowbirds again safely and at an affordable cost.
1: There are, you know, air shows. There are so many people who love them, certainly, and they love the snowbirds. There are also many, many people who don't enjoy air shows and are concerned about them and might be happy to hear about this pause and you know, if they'd be happy to see air shows not be held as well. People do feel strongly and differently. What would you say to those who aren't upset by this decision?
2: Yeah, and I think to me, really the loss, yes, snowbirds perform at air shows. The snowbirds are way more than this. They are a recruiting tool. They are a source of inspiration. They are a national symbol that's recognized internationally. So yes, snowbirds do perform at air shows, of course, and air demonstration is a part of what they do, but they also represent Canada tremendously well in our ambassadors. So the snowbirds are more than air shows.
1: Maryse, I appreciate this. Thank you.
2: My pleasure. Thank you.
0: Maryse Carmichael is a retired lieutenant colonel with the Royal Canadian Air Force and former pilot and commander of the Snowbirds acrobatic team. She was in Moose Jaw, Saskatchewan.

0: There were plenty of reasons to celebrate in Montreal and St. John's last night.
1: Carrier ahead. Over the line comes Newhook. Shooting! Scores! Alex Newhook! Olay! Olay! Olay! And Montreal is going to play Carolina in the Eastern Conference Final.
0: Alex Newhook scored another game-winning and series-winning overtime goal last night, meaning the Montreal Canadiens are moving on to the next round of the NHL playoffs. Alex is originally from St. John's, and his sister Abby is also a pro hockey player with the Boston Fleet. They're not the only family with multiple pros on the ice. Last week, Neil spoke to Amanda Suzuki, mother of Montreal Canadian Nick Suzuki. Her son Ryan is also in the AHL playoffs with the Chicago Wolves. She spoke of the bond she felt with Newhook's mom, Paula.
2: We share lots of stories back and forth between all the moms, Paula being one of them, about, you know, how do you manage watching one kid versus the other? Because Simona Jacki is also the same. Us moms that have multiple kids in multiple hockey streams, we all laugh at all the different things that we have to do in order to be there for our kids.
0: Paula Newhook spoke to CBC St. John's about last night's Hab game earlier today.
3: When it goes to overtime, you're just literally on the edge of your seat. And then to see Alex score again, you know, I mean, wow. It's really just a wow moment, I think.
4: I mean, the 11-minute, 22-second, you know, moment in that overtime goal, when it goes on that long, too, I mean, how do you just maintain that level of tension?
3: You no longer sit. You're all of a sudden standing and pacing pacing the room, you know. And when they're that close, honestly, I mean, as we all know, it's the game of hockey. It can go either way. So, I mean, certainly just delighted to see, you know, Alex and his teammates pull it together and score that final goal.
4: I don't want to dig too deep into that personal family moment, but the emotions. I mean, were there some tears, Paula?
3: There were some tears. I'm not going to lie. There was tears. There was laughter. There was just, you know, wow feelings. It took a while to really, you know, realize what had happened. And as I said, the hours didn't matter here. You know, you then go to bed thinking a good night's sleep, but that didn't really happen.
4: No. I know you've had a chance to watch some of the playoffs live in person too. What's that experience like being in that arena when your son is playing?
3: You know, there's nothing like the Bell Center. I mean, just the noise and the volume and the excitement and the support. It's been amazing. And we have been fortunate to be up, you know, throughout the year and throughout some of the playoffs. So, you know, it's really electric. And I wouldn't believe it if someone else told me. It's really something that you have to experience.
0: That was Paula Newhook, mother of Alex Newhook of the Montreal Canadiens and Abby Newhook of the Boston Fleet, speaking with Martin Jones on the St. John's Morning Show.

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0: On the show last week, we told you about Canada's national governing body for cycling abruptly canceling the Women's Team Pursuit program ahead of the 2028 Olympics, but continuing to support the men's team. Neil spoke with national team cyclist Fiona Magendy about how she and her teammates were reacting to the Cycling Canada decision.
1: I think we're all fairly frustrated, and everyone is not just frustrated with the decision, which we do feel is very unfair, but also the fact that we feel that we haven't been set up to succeed within our own program. And so this decision feels like it's being blamed on our performances, but I would say it's an inherent sort of issues within the system.
0: Since then, Ms. Magendy and her teammates have filed an appeal against Cycling Canada. They're hoping to have the team reinstated. Also, since our interview, two of the five sitting Cycling Canada board members have resigned. One of those resigning members is Becca Barodi. She gave a statement to our CBC Sports colleagues that reads in part, quote, "This was not a decision I made because of one situation. Ultimately, I believe athletes deserve better, greater transparency, better communication, and to feel heard and respected within the system that exists to support them," unquote. As It Happens requested an interview with Ms. Barodi and the remaining members of the board. We haven't heard back yet.

0: Among the endless items that can now be ordered online, new research has revealed one more: baby monkeys. A new report by leading wildlife organizations documented over 1,600 primates listed for sale in the U.S. on various social media platforms during a six-week period last year. And they say that's just a snapshot of the larger issue of wildlife trafficking online. Giovanna Grine is World Wildlife Fund's lead specialist, and she was both a researcher and author on the report. We reached her in Washington, D.C.
1: You know well, Giovanna, that the trafficking of exotic wildlife is not new, but what was it about these social media ads, what they look like, that stood out to you?
2: For the primates, it really, the way that we were seeing this content, you see these baby monkeys, they're dressed up wearing clothes very similar to what human children would wear. You'll see them in diapers. People are kind of interacting with them in that childlike way, giving them baths and feeding them. The trade in primates is very much blatant in what's happening online, really with the only effort of hiding it being to change out that sale language. So instead of saying, I have a monkey for sale, it's, oh, I have a monkey for adoption or for rehoming. And, I'm looking to find a loving home for this monkey.
1: And the volume of these ads?
2: Volume is astronomical. So the study, we looked over a six-week period and found more than 1,600 individual primates for sale. And that's only scratching the surface.
1: As your report states, the majority of them were babies. Why are infant primates such a key part of this trade right now?
2: Yeah, that's what makes this trade just so horrific too, is that the demand is for the babies and for the infants. Again, people want to kind of really have and show off that cute, cuddly, sweet little animal. But unfortunately with the primate trade, this often involves taking the animals from the wild. And it's a really horrific process. It involves killing the mother of those babies because, of course, the mom is going to defend her baby at all cost, and often other members of the family. And then from there, the babies are smuggled out in bags and boxes and stuffed in cars and kind of any method of concealment to just kind of, get them out and towards the end buyer. I think some people have the misconception that if you were to get one of these animals as an infant, as a baby, they're more docile and, it's a little easier to quote unquote tame them and kind of bring them in captivity. But it's just not the case. They're incredibly social animals, in the way that we are. They want to be around mm-hmm. their species and with their families. And so kind of combined with that trauma and just even the most loving humans, just inability to meet those social needs, really has those lasting impacts.
1: Do you know, generally speaking, who might be behind these ads and this trade? Are they individuals? Are they groups?
2: That's a great question. So the report doesn't dive into mm-hmm. the demographics of the buyers, but I feel like just generally you can kind of, if you're looking across search terms, so even if you're not like typing in like buy a pet monkey, mm-hmm. But things like my pet monkey or my exotic pet or pet monkey or things like that, you see just a wide range of people that are owning these animals now. Mm-hmm. There's definitely a younger demographic engaging. I think just the nature of, social media and the ability to show off these things that we have. And the more that people see it on social media too, it kind of perpetuates that idea that, oh, this is probably okay to have.
1: Your report also talks about, people getting bored or uncomfortable with having these animals that they shouldn't have as pets in the first place. And they're not surrendering them at shelters generally, right? What is happening? Mm-hmm.
2: Yeah, oftentimes with a lot of different exotic animals that people, again, you see this content online, you see somebody walking their pet jaguar or whatever it is, and it looks like something that I could have one of those. But the reality is these are wild animals. They're often sourced from the wild. They can get aggressive. They can get dangerous for you and your family. They're also incredibly expensive to feed. AZA, one of the co-authors on the report, had shared that the cost of care for one individual spider monkey over their lifetime is $1 million. So it's a huge investment for someone to take on where maybe they don't think before, they get that animal. So in our report, we outline steps if you have to surrender any animal that you can kind of do so through a safer, more responsible way. As we've seen, releasing wild animals into local ecosystems is absolutely devastating. Mm-hmm. A great example we can always point to, is Florida Everglades with the pythons.
1: In the reporting, there's discussion about the legal gray areas, mm-hmm. that this is difficult to police and that they're getting around community guidelines that these apps are supposed to have and to enforce. So what should be done in your view to try to stop that from happening?
2: Yeah, so in the report, one thing we really love about this is it kind of gives recommendations across sectors. There's really a role for everyone to play in this, including listeners, which I'll get to in a moment too. But so there's a piece of legislation called the Captive Primate Safety Act that would prohibit the private ownership of primates as well as the sale of these animals for pets, which kind of would address one of those major gaps and loopholes in federal legislation. But then also with online platforms, there is currently no law that requires companies to remove or enforce against endangered wildlife for sale on their platforms. So really any action that is taken by companies is voluntary. So that's another huge gap in terms of policy. And then also just working, you know, we call for companies to just strengthen those search filters around primates. We have, again, this study found that it was quite easy, but so even really tackling some of that adoption language, rehoming language, so that you're not just looking for people that are blatantly using sale language. And then too, for the general public as well, kind of like leveraging social media as part of the solution, right? So for when somebody's scrolling and they see those cute videos of primates in homes, like kind of just stop, like don't like it or share it or comment, because that helps, you know, further fuel that demand. And then also, if anybody sees a primate that's for sale online, you can report it directly in the platform. It's usually like three little dot drop down, mm-hmm. report and prohibited content. And that also helps companies then use that to make their automated detection stronger as well.
1: Giovanna, I'm glad we could speak. Thank you.
2: Yes, thank you so much for taking interest in this topic and for having me on today.
0: Giovanna Grine is the global lead of the Coalition to End Wildlife Trafficking Online. We reached her in Washington, D.C.

0: Andrew Malkinson has spent most of this century in prison. The British man was wrongfully convicted of a brutal rape outside Manchester in 2003 without any DNA evidence linking him to the crime. After a long legal battle, Mr. Malkinson's conviction was officially overturned in 2023. The independent Crown prosecution found that nothing tied him to the crime. Last month, a Manchester court finally convicted a known sex offender whose DNA was at the crime for the attack. In his first broadcast interview since then, Mr. Malkinson told the BBC how he's feeling now.
1: I was relieved more than anything because it could have gone the other way. And it struck me that he'd been running around free for the last two decades. You know, he has caused untold suffering. We need to find out how I came to be misidentified in the first place, how I came to be a suspect in the first place. We still don't know that. We don't have the details. Can I just say as well, they're going to deduct my expenses from my experts. They insisted, have structured it such that I need experts to evaluate the damage done to me. And so now they are going to deduct my expenses for the experts, which could be up to 10,000. So I have to pay for my own damage assessment and legal fees.
2: What's their justification for that?
1: I don't know. It doesn't make any sense at all. Because don't forget, compensation is never a given. And I was actually lucky enough to be to cross the threshold to be awarded compensation. It's really wrong, you know. It's like vindictive. It feels vindictive. Why doesn't the state, the perpetrator of the injustice, pay the costs for the experts and the legal fees, because they did the damage.
2: Tell us about your life now.
1: My life now, Justin, is obviously much better than it was. I struggle. I'm struggling with a lot of mental health issues, anger as well, and I have my network of friends.
2: And have you managed to travel as well?
1: Yes, I have. I've been traveling quite a lot. But I could only stay for about 6 weeks because of the commitments I have back here. I met my half-sisters for the first time in 35 years up in Cairns there. Beautiful, beautiful country. I remembered it when I got my feet on the ground over there. I remembered how beautiful it is and how vast it is as well. I like the space.
2: Everyone understands what you've been through and the toll it's going to have. But I must say, having this conversation with you, you sound together and, I mean...
1: Thank you.
2: Is it fair to say optimistic now?
1: Yeah, cautiously optimistic, Justin. You can never trust the authorities completely because, you know, they don't earn any trust, do they? But I'm cautiously optimistic, you know.
0: That was Andrew Malkinson speaking to the BBC's Justin Webb earlier today.

0: Alberta may be celebrating its new energy deal with the feds and the prospect of a pipeline that comes with it, but British Columbia is far less thrilled about the situation. That's because any pipeline to the Pacific would run right through BC, and the province says it wasn't consulted. Adrian Dix is BC's Energy and Climate Solutions Minister. He told CBC there are 35 major shovel-ready projects in BC that the feds should focus on instead.
1: We think the federal government should pay as much attention here as they have in Alberta. And we are concerned that this effectively is rewarding bad behavior. The government of Alberta is sort of footsie with separation. We're strong Canadians. We support Canadian projects. So that's the first thing. The second thing is substantially, this deal really isn't about the pipeline. It changes federal law that affect every province and country in the country. And they occurred in not just BC, but Ontario and Quebec and Manitoba and Saskatchewan and Nova Scotia, et cetera. They changed rules that the federal government established that we have been following.
2: And what are the rules that are changing?
1: Well, there are rules around carbon pricing that are changing. So if you look at that, there's a current rule that says the carbon price, there's one rule across Canada. Right now, under the federal act, the Greenhouse Gas Pollution Pricing Act, that says that carbon pricing effectively will be $170 a ton in 2030. And for Alberta in this agreement, that has been substantially changed. Now, we followed those rules, including in the last year and more when Mr. Carney has been prime minister. We followed those rules and worked with the federal government on this. And now these rules are effectively changing. There's a special deal with Alberta, which is, of course, the largest emitter in the country, that will affect every other jurisdiction. And that affects us in terms of competitiveness in BC, and it affects us in terms, of course, the outcome of climate action, which is important to everyone and to future generations.
2: What's changing as well, though, is your message on this, because right now your argument is BC and other provinces are being treated unfairly, that Alberta is being given an advantage here. Your argument until this was there is no pipeline, there is no project, there is no proponent. You're not saying that again this morning, are you?
1: There is no pipeline, there is no route, there is no proponent. All of those things are true. This is another agreement between governments here. So what we're saying is 35 projects worth $88 billion that have proponents, that have proposals, that are either have final investment decisions or approaching final investment decisions, and that our focus, and we believe Canada's focus, should be more on British Columbia, and that includes the many people in BC who supported the current government in the last election.
0: That's BC's Energy Minister Adrian Dix speaking to Stephen Quinn, host of The Early Edition on CBC Vancouver.

0: It took 65 years for anyone to be charged in the murder of Congo's first elected prime minister. But despite that milestone, there will never be a trial. In March, a Belgian court ruled that 93-year-old former diplomat Etienne Davignon would stand trial for his alleged involvement in the killing of Patrice Lumumba. He always denied his involvement in the murder, which marked a dark chapter in Belgium's colonial history. Now, Patrice Lumumba's family won't get the opportunity for a guilty verdict. Etienne Davignon died on Monday. He was the last surviving member of a group prosecutors said organized the kidnapping and murder of Mr. Lumumba as part of a coup to overthrow the government in a newly independent Congo. The charges were announced in March. That's when Niels spoke to Patrice Lumumba's granddaughter, Yema, and asked if she was worried she might not get a resolution in the case.
1: No, because we will not give up. In any way, shape, or form, we will get answers. It's been 15 years, and a lot of the people that were originally accused have passed away, but we still have more answers than we did 15 years ago. So no matter what happens, we will get answers. We will find a way to shine a light on what happened, and we will never stop seeking for the truth and for justice.
0: That was Patrice Lumumba's granddaughter, Yema, speaking with Neil in March. Etienne Davignon has now died before he could stand trial.

0: A French vineyard is inevitably picturesque. Lush green landscape, chateau-like buildings, and grapevines growing in neat rows. But if wine producers there want to keep up with drinking habits, they might need to swap their grapes for hops. For the first time on record, the French are drinking more beer than wine. It's a shock for a country whose national identity is wrapped up in the beverage, but those in the industry likely saw it coming. In 2023, winemakers in France's famous Bordeaux region were experiencing historically low sales. At the time, we called Jacques Lurton, CEO of the André Lurton family wine group that had been producing wine for generations. Neil began the conversation by asking him what he sees when he looks out into his family's vineyard.
1: I see a beautiful land, and that has been shaped by human, and with vines that are part of our landscape and culture, and I feel that it has to remain because this is what I want to see forever.
2: So then when you hear about vines being pulled up and wine being dumped, Jacques, how does that make you feel?
1: I feel extremely upset about it because, you can only wish that an industry will be successful. I'm more than upset by the fact that some lives are behind that and going to suffer, you see. And a vine, you can always replant a vine. But once you destroy a life, this is too late. There's nothing else you can do. Mm-hmm.
2: Why has it gotten to this point? What's happening? What's hitting the Bordeaux market so hard?
1: The system in Bordeaux has been established having a producer who produces wine and a trading company called the Negociant who sells the wine. It's a unique system on earth. It doesn't exist in any other regions of France. So the producer makes his wine and sells it to someone else who proposes it to the market. And these negotiants concentrate their energy in selling the most expensive wines of Bordeaux, and they have abandoned the less expensive wines, entry-level wines of Bordeaux. But the pandemic has hit the industry extremely severely, and because you could not access restaurants for sure, you could not access shops. But there's a French attitude, I would say, is that when the economic conditions are complicated, they stop spending money. Okay. And one of the first, good that is impacted by the saving is certainly wine.
2: And what about just the culture of wine drinking in France? Most of us, when we think of France, we do think of wine, and I assume that people, you know, are having a glass pretty regularly there. But a recent survey suggested that there's been a big decline. What have you seen?
1: Yes, it is. It's a real shame because not long ago, 20 years ago, France was drinking 65 liter per head, and it went down. Now we are much closer to 35. It's almost half of what we were drinking 20 years ago. So France was considered the largest wine market on earth for a wine producing country. And but these days that's declined due to the fact that our government, more than everything, which I want to blame for this result, is destroying the wine consumption in France, despite the fact that we are part of our culture. These days, the French are certainly drinking a little bit better, but much less.
2: Mm. So they're drinking better quality wine, but less of it, probably because it's a lot more expensive.
1: Exactly, because the quality wines are more expensive. There is a trend for quality at the moment, that's for sure. But the entry-level wines are in a really difficult situation.
2: But isn't that better that people focus on quality rather than consuming just lots of cheap stuff?
1: Suddenly, can you in life only concentrate on quality and expensive products? This is the same for your cars, for your clothes, for everything you do in life. You still need the bread and butter. The things that you can afford every day. And then, exceptionally, sometimes you spend a bit more money. There was an industry for that bread and butter. I would say for that everyday's life. And if we destroy that industry, there's a huge part of the industry that is going to disappear.
2: Yeah, I hear what you're saying. There has to be accessibility for everyone who wants to drink wine. Not everyone can afford the expensive wines. And so
1: exactly,
2: if things don't change and winemakers don't adapt and the government, as you said, maybe doesn't change their strategy, which you're opposed to at the moment. If things don't change and we think about the, you know, family-owned wineries, people who, like you, have owned these wineries for generations, what will happen? What are your worries?
1: I'm very worried that some of us are going, I would say, to leave the industry, but as well, it's a lot of lifestyle. The wine comes from thousands of years behind. It's part of the Mediterranean Sea culture, and it moved through all Europe. And it has been part of our culture for more than a few hundred years. And it's extremely difficult to imagine that wine cannot be our culture anymore. It's like if we were stopping producing cheese in France. And me, I have a lot of hope for the future, honestly. I'm ashamed by the situation, and I try to help as much as I can because I know there is a lot of solutions.
0: From our archives, that was Jacques Lurton, CEO of the André Lurton Family Wine Group, talking to Neil in 2023.

0: The Canadian Rockies have 58 peaks that are over 3,300 meters tall, and Halden Borglum has almost summited them all. The Alberta alpinist and biathlon coach is a few trips away from finishing the task he's trying to finish within 2 years. If he does, he'll snatch the current speed record down from about 3 years. Mr. Borglum spoke to CBC about the challenge as he prepares for the final stretch.
1: Main thing I'm looking for at the moment is just lack of clouds. If the weather's socked in, then yeah, you don't want to be out there.
2: Did you save the best for last, or the hardest, or the easiest, or what's left?
1: I had some good forethought and got the toughest ones done earlier on. So it's definitely some slogs left. Like, I've got a 6-day trip to do still. So that'll be some heavy backpacks.
2: Wow. What made you want to attempt this peak climbing speed record in the first place?
1: Yeah, it's a good question. I didn't go into the list with the goal of speed. I mean, I grew up in Calgary, and the Canadian Rockies are just the home range. But training with biathlon, had good fitness as a result of that. So I was able to do the trips fast. And then at a certain point, I was like, okay, maybe the
2: speed record
1: is possible. Yeah.
2: Oh, that's cool. I think I have 57 to go.
1: Oh, you've done one. Okay, there you go. That's pretty good.
2: That was like 20 years ago.
1: Oh, so nice.
2: No threat on the speed record here. So how has it been?
1: In general, it's some hard days for sure. When you have a heavy pack and it's like multiple days out there, you're not sleeping great in the backcountry, especially when you've just worked super hard the past day and you got to go again. But after the fact, you recover and you don't remember the bad stuff quite as much as the good stuff. So you're like, okay, I want to get back out there.
2: It's a beautiful trick our minds play on.
1: Yeah, it
2: is. Important trick. I'm sure you have so many, but I'm going to ask you, it doesn't have to be your favorite. Give us one highlight climb that's really been special for you.
1: Probably got to say Robson. It was a mix of difficulty and like slog factor, because super heavy pack. But I mean, that's the king of the Rockies.
2: Who goes with you on these things?
1: It can be tricky to find partners. Going into it, I didn't really have many friends that would be up for that kind of thing. So started off with Facebook groups, like for the 11,000ers list in particular. Also had some friends just going into that. And then your friends have friends, and you do a few trips, and all of a

0: alpinist Halden Borglum speaking to the CBC's Lauren McGuinness today. That's it for As It Happens on Tuesday, May 19th.
1: As It Happens, we'll be back again for you tomorrow. I'm Neil Kirksall. Enjoy your evening.
0: And I'm Lisa Brin Rundle. Good night.

0: arrested in connection with his father's death.
1: Hola, hola, hola, hola.
0: 45-year-old Jonathan Andik was later released on bail on 1 million euros. Charges have not been laid. A family statement says they believe he's innocent. 71-year-old Isaac Andik plunged to his death during a hike with Jonathan near Barcelona in 2024. The incident was initially deemed accidental, but is now being investigated as a homicide. The Taiwanese novelist Yang Zhuang Shi has won this year's International Booker Prize for Taiwan Travelogue. Set in the 1930s when the island was ruled by Japan, the book recounts the travels and gastronomic adventures of a fictitious writer. It's become the first novel written in Mandarin to take the International Booker. The award recognizes writing that's been translated into English. And that is your World This Hour. For CBC News, I'm Claude Fay.
2: And now the BC forecast on the north coast. Increasing cloudiness Wednesday near noon with a high of 12. Highs up to 18 and clearing in the morning in the Peace. In the central interior, including Prince George, sunny with a high of 18. Highs from 14 to 23 with some sunshine and a chance of showers in the Kootenays. In the southern interior, including Kelowna, clearing in the morning with a high of 21. And for Metro Vancouver, Greater Victoria and the Fraser Valley, mainly sunny Wednesday with highs from 15 to 21 inland.
3: Welcome to Ideas. I'm Nala Ireland. Written in 1946, the song of General Kim Il-sung. In North Korea, this piece of music is more important than the national anthem. In fact, one escapee from North Korea said they rarely ever heard the official anthem. By contrast, that person said, everybody had to learn this song, quote, as soon as they were born. North Koreans worshipped their founding leader. Then they worshipped his son, Kim Jong-il, as well. And now, the grandson, Kim Jong-un. The Kim family's personality cult is unlike anything seen in other socialist countries, or in fact, any modern country. A new history of North Korea seeks to help us understand how it all happened. It zooms in on one part of the storyline, but an extremely revealing part. For those who know North Korea as an atheistic, communist nation, generally seen as the world's most oppressive place to try to be a Christian, this tale of Kim Il-sung's rise to power contains some big surprises. The book is called Korean Messiah. The author is Canadian journalist Jonathan Cheng. He heads the China Bureau for the Wall Street Journal, and he's based in Beijing. But right now, he's here with me in Toronto. Hello, Jonathan.
4: It's a real pleasure to be here on CBC.
3: Thanks for coming in. I rarely talk to people who've been to North Korea. You've been to Pyongyang, the capital of North Korea, twice. What's the story behind those visits?
4: I went in 2013. I'm at the Wall Street Journal. I've been at the Wall Street Journal now for two decades as a journalist. When I first moved to Seoul, the capital of South Korea, in 2013, the company actually had me first go and visit Pyongyang, the capital of North Korea, because even though I couldn't be based there, I knew that I'd be writing a lot about North Korea. And so it was important just for me to go. At the time, it wasn't so unusual to go to North Korea. It wasn't normal by any measure, but it wasn't that unusual. It was certainly possible for almost anyone who wanted to go to go. And so I went as a tourist. I was there for about a week. And that was really interesting because I know you don't get to see everything. They're very careful about what they show you. And yet what they show you is so revelatory, because what I found was a country that, in my opinion, is less of a nation state, less of a country as we would normally think about it, and more of what I describe as a religious society. Mm. It's this place where the Kims are basically treated like gods. And it's been this way for eight decades now.
3: So you saw that right from the very beginning.
4: Yeah, right when you actually, even when you're still on the plane, because once you cross the border, they have an announcement that says you've now entered, you know, the land of the Kims, effectively. Mm-hmm. You land there and you see his portrait everywhere. You see it on the walls of every room you step into, including the airport terminal. You see it pinned over the hearts of every single North Korean citizen. They all wear these badge pins. Mm-hmm. They're on the front pages of the newspaper. They're on everyone's tongues, everyone's lips. And it's just, it's kind of overwhelming. You walk down the street, you see their statues. There are no billboards or advertisements. You just see their mosaics or their murals or their statues and all the rest of it.
3: I have been, I guess the word is lucky because so few people get there. I've been very lucky to have also been to Pyongyang, only once, but I went as a journalist. I went as part of an invitation, an omnibus invitation to dozens of journalists who showed up for a party, a ruling party conference, which was really interesting. And I have been to repressive states all over the world, you know, everything from Russia to, you know, pre-war Iraq. I have never seen anything like what I saw in Pyongyang. And I wonder just what your immediate reaction was to just seeing it, to just being in the midst of it.
4: Yeah, I couldn't believe that such a place really exists in this world. It's not a figment of our imaginations. This is reality for 25 million people. And I said that in 2013. I could just as easily say that for 2026.
3: It felt like a Disneyland of sorts.
4: Yeah, Disneyland, except take out the Mickey Mouses and the Donald Ducks, and it's just Kim Il-sung, Kim Jong-il, and now Kim Jong-un.
3: Yeah. When was the last time you were there, actually?
4: I was there again in 2017. And this time was, just like yours, at the invitation of the North Korean government. And in that case, we went in as a team of four. Mm-hmm. They put us up at the same guest house where Jimmy Carter stayed when he visited in 1994. Wow. Yeah. And they kind of rolled out the red carpet for us. This was during Trump's first term. And I think they wanted to send a message to the White House through big American media outlets that they weren't afraid of Donald Trump. They weren't afraid of his military threats. They weren't afraid of his sanctions, his maximum pressure. They wanted to show us that they were doing very well. Thank you very much. And so they wanted the Wall Street Journal there in part to show them that we're still standing.
3: How free were you to move around as a journalist there?
4: We weren't free. I mean, no one is ever really free to move around North Korea. And just doing the research for the book, I find even the Chinese, even the Russians, even their so-called friends are kept on a very short leash. Mm-hmm. But for us, they did ask us on the first night opening banquet. They sat around the table with us and they said, well, you're here for a week. What would you like to see? And so we asked for an interview with Kim Jong-un. We asked for a visit to the nuclear facilities. They were both politely declined. Mm-hmm. But I had been working on this book already for a few years by 2017. And I said to them, I understand you have a few Protestant churches here in Pyongyang. We maybe like to see if we could visit them, maybe attend service on Sunday. We happen to be here over a weekend. And they looked at each other. They thought about it a little bit. And they said, yeah, I think we can make that happen for you. So it was a pretty interesting trip. We were able to, we saw all the things they wanted us to see, but we were also able to see some of what we wanted to see, including attending Sunday morning church service in North Korea.
3: That's extraordinary. What was it like?
4: It's surreal. You know, if you walked in, you wouldn't actually think you were in North Korea. They don't have portraits of the Kims on the wall. They don't have the badge pins of the Kims over their hearts. It looks kind of like a church. It has pews and it has the pulpit and it has the choir standing over there on the right, and they're all in their robes, and you've got Bibles donated by South Korean Christians there in front of you. There's been this long-running debate about whether these churches, how real are these churches? And I don't want to overstate how real they are, because this is North Korea after all. And I know that the controls on what people can do, how they can worship, are extraordinarily limited. I don't know that there's any place on earth where it's more repressive. And yet, I do think that within the very narrow confines of this little church, and there are two of them, we're talking a couple hundred people in a country of 25 million people. I actually do think that there's some freedom given here, again, within the very narrow parameters here. Yeah. I guess you could say a dog has the freedom to move within their cage. They're still in the cage, but they have the freedom to move within their cage. Maybe that's the analogy there.
3: Yeah. Before that trip, when you went there as a tourist, you listed a whole bunch of signs that began to hint to you very strongly that there was some correlation to the Christian history of Pyongyang. Was there one thing when it kind of just hit you and you thought, oh my God, this is actually very familiar and it's has to do with Christianity?
4: You know, I do have one. I think when we were taken to the birthplace of Kim Il-sung, this is a sacred site you know, it's a pilgrimage site.
3: I've been there.
4: And yes. Yeah. And so.
3: Very odd.
4: Yeah, very odd. And it's this sort of humble thatched hut. It's these bucolic grounds. They literally have these, I don't know what they are, like plastic mushrooms that are there on the side, and they pipe this very ethereal sort of music. So it feels like you're in this sacred space. You know, Billy Graham, the evangelist, he was invited to visit North Korea by Kim Il-sung twice in 92 and 94. And when Billy Graham first gets there, he says the same thing that I think I was thinking when I got there. He says, all they're missing here is the manger and the three wise men. And of course, the reference there is to the nativity of Christ. And just
3: and the
4: how,
3: humble beginnings.
4: Yeah, and how and how eerily similar it was, how obviously modeled it all was. Mm-hmm. And so that was perhaps one moment. I guess the other would be the resting place of Kim Il-sung. That's another place where people are taken. He's embalmed in formaldehyde under glass. And you're expected to go into the Holy of Holies, as it were. And they have these dust blowers to blow off any particle of dust. I guess I've also been to semiconductor fabrication facilities. It's almost similar in that sort of over-the-top kind of making sure you're totally pure before you go in.
3: Right.
4: And then you're expected to bow three times before his body. And there was something just very religious, very eerie there that this is nominally an atheistic state, and yet you know it's anything but.
3: Yeah. And as you say, the ubiquity of his image, I mean, the fact that it is literally on the wall of every home, of every business, of every institution, really is hard to miss. I wonder whether there were any really nuanced signs that you picked up on as well that really, again, hinted at the Christian roots to this cult of personality.
4: Sure. You know, if you pick up North Korean publications, and I've picked up a lot over the years doing research for this, I bought as much as I could when I was in North Korea, packed my suitcase full of basically propaganda. What you'll note is that when you flip through North Korean texts, you'll find that the words of Kim Il-sung are typically printed larger than the rest of the text, oftentimes in bold, and very occasionally in red letter. And that to me was just incredible. If you walk into many churches, you pick up a Bible, the words of Christ will be in red. And here you have the words of Kim Il-sung treated like sacred writ, which it is.
3: What was your reaction to realizing this connection?
4: I was bowled over. I was bowled over because I think intuitively we all kind of understand that people kind of need something to believe in. And so I think in modern society, that vacuum in many ways, you take it out of an explicitly religious context and you have movie stars, you have pop stars, you have rock stars and so on. And if you saw one walking down the street, you'd get kind of excited. Your heart would race faster. Your palms would get sweaty if you met your idol, if you want to use a word that does have a religious inflection to it.
3: Sure.
4: You meet your idol. You're going to, even though you know intellectually, this person is just like you and me. And yet at the same time, you can almost get to a point where it's more than just respect. It's almost devotion. It's almost reverence that you have for another person. Kim Il-sung, the founder of the North Korean state, the grandfather of Kim Jong-un, I think he just really understood that. And the way that he was able to tap into this and the worshipful tone that people use, even when they just refer to him, even when they walk by his image, the way they treat him like a living deity. He's been dead for more than 30 years, and he's still treated like a living deity. He is literally written into the Constitution as the eternal president of North Korea. So he's gone, but he's not gone at all. He's everywhere. And it's
3: in itself is kind of referencing Christianity, the eternity,
4: is.
3: The eternal.
4: That's right. Yeah. That's right. And actually, it was a missionary, an American missionary in North Korea, who first pointed this out to me. All over the country, tens of thousands of these obelisks. They look just like the Washington Monument in Washington. And down the side, they all say, our dear leader, our great leader, Comrade Kim Il-sung, is with us forever. And this sort of statement is, this missionary, he pointed it out to me, he said, it's so evocative of what Jesus Christ was said to have said to his disciples when he ascends into heaven at the end of, sort of at the end of the Gospels, at the beginning of the book of Acts. And so you have this notion that he's gone, but he's not gone. He's present among us, but he's present in our hearts, he's present in our lives, he's present in our songs of praise and everything else. It's just incredibly religious.
3: Notwithstanding the presence of those two churches that you visited, I'm just curious, what is the official stance of the regime there on religion today?
4: Sure. Well, there's what they say and there's what they do. What they say is actually pretty similar to what you would find in any socialist country. They say religion is the opiate of the masses. They say we tolerate religion, but we are officially atheistic because, look, we're moving into this future, this communist paradise where we're not going to need religion. We're going to get beyond this superstition. We're not quite there yet, so we're going to let the simple-minded follow their funny little superstitions for a few more years, but eventually we're going to move past that. Mm-hmm. So to that end, they do officially say we do have a quote-unquote state-backed church, a state-backed Catholic association, a state-backed Buddhist association, and so on. That's what they say. Mm-hmm. What they do, of course, is they have cracked down pretty heavily and for decades on the church. Again, they have these carve-outs. They do have these two Protestant churches in Pyongyang. They have a Catholic cathedral. They even have a Russian Orthodox church in Pyongyang. But this is one city in a country of 25 million people. Mm-hmm. And the number of people who can actually go there and attend service and worship freely is extremely limited.
3: Do people actually still use the term Kim Il-sungism to describe the country's guiding philosophy?
4: You know, the word that you'll usually see if you read a lot of North Korean stuff, I don't suppose many people have, but I have, you'll usually see Juche ideology. That's the term that they usually use. It's usually translated as self-reliance. But North Korea makes clear in its literature that Juche ideology is but a subset of this larger idea called Kim Il-sungism. And mm-hmm. Kim Il-sungism kind of speaks for itself. I mean, what does it represent? What does it mean? Well, it means this person, this man who founded North Korea and ruled it for half a century.
3: It's been referred to as a gospel.
4: It has been. And in fact, I mean, it's been used pejoratively as a gospel because many of Kim Il-sung's former socialist allies were so appalled at the direction that he took it in that they kind of mocked it because they themselves would have seen themselves as orthodox socialists. They would have said, we're sticking to Marxism-Leninism, but what is going on here in North Korea is totally different. It is worship of a person. It's a cult of personality and it's abhorrent. And so they said, yes, there is this gospel. It was actually used, this notion of a gospel, the good news literally of Kim Il-sungism, was something that the state did also try to propagate. They took out newspaper ads in the New York Times, in the Boston Globe, in all sorts of newspapers. And they tried to sort of position Kim Il-sung kind of as this messianic figure, not just for North Koreans, but for the world.
3: The world.
4: It wasn't terribly successful, mm-hmm. but there are people out there who do actually look up to North Korea and say, hey, here's a plucky little country that really, by all rights, it should have been crushed by the United States. And yet here it is still standing. It's nuclear armed and it answers to no one. Mm-hmm. And that is a pretty strong and powerful and attractive message for many people who don't like America. And there are many people around the world who don't like America.
3: Yeah. It's so interesting you mention the countries that in effect should be and have been North Korea's allies. And yet the current leader, Kim Jong-un, is the grandson, as you said, of Kim Il-sung. When his grandfather took power, Joseph Stalin was running the Soviet Union, Mao Zedong ran China, but neither started family dynasties. And nor did the Eastern European communist leaders. We'll get into what makes North Korea special, but just to get kind of at the bigger picture, how unusual is Kim's family's hold on power compared to what we've seen elsewhere in the world since World War II?
4: It is unparalleled, unprecedented. I mean, I don't want to say unprecedented. Certainly, we've seen millennia of hereditary succession, and you don't need to be socialist to have that. In fact, it was a big deviation from orthodox Marxism-Leninism because that was one of the primary rules. You don't hand off power to your son or to your daughter or to your relatives. And so you're right. Stalin did not hand off power to his son or Mao to his son. Instead, they both saw after their death the scrapping of their personality cults, not their entire scrapping. We still see elements of Maoism walking around Beijing. That's where I live now. Mm-hmm. You still see Stalin's image preserved in the former Soviet Union. And yet what came after Stalin's death in 1953 was Nikita Khrushchev, his successor, basically saying the cult of personality is monstrous and we need to get rid of it. And so you saw Stalingrad get renamed. You saw many of the Stalin statues come down. And after Mao Zedong died in 1976, you had Deng Xiaoping come along, and Deng Xiaoping took China on a completely different path. Mm-hmm. And he also took down a lot of the Mao statues, and he also launched this process called demaoification. And so you have those two precedents. By the time Kim Il-sung dies in 1994, this is well after both Stalin and Mao are gone, he decides he doesn't want that. He's less of an orthodox Marxist-Leninist. Right. He is a Kim Il-sungist, and he's going to do things the way Kim Il-sung does it. So we know who he hands off power to. It's his son, Kim Jong-il, and we know who Kim Jong-il hands off power to. It's his son, Kim Jong-un.
3: And we also know who Kim Jong-un is going to hand off power, I think, presumably.
4: Yeah, I mean, now you see Kim Jong-un going around firing off missiles, riding in tanks with his young teenage daughter. We think her name is Kim Jue. We're not 100% sure about that. We're not 100% sure that she's the successor. There's a great debate going on about this right now. I don't have any inside information. I'm not speaking to Kim Jong-un. I don't know what his intentions are. But I will just note that, of course, Kim Jong-un is not necessarily at the end of his run. He is in his early 40s. He may yet live another 10, 20, 30, 40, 50 years. Who is to say? Mm-hmm. And it means that even if he is positioning his daughter as a potential successor, it still may be decades to come. It may not be her at all. We simply don't know. But it does seem very clear that Kim Jong-un does already have a succession plan, at least in mind. Mm-hmm. And what that says to me is that says that this family dynasty, now in its third generation, is poised for a potential fourth generation. This is now 81 years that the Kim family has been in charge. I think there's a very good chance. I mean, I don't have a crystal ball. I'm a journalist. I don't make predictions. And yet one has to think, especially when you consider its nuclear arsenal, that it isn't likely to go the way of a Venezuela or an Iran. I think we're going to see North Korea potentially preserve the system for years and years to come. This is not a hope on my part, certainly, but I don't know that I would bet against them right now.
3: Right. You are a journalist and a student of history, which is why you've written this book, and I do want to get into that history. There are so many parts to the story of Christianity's popularity on the Korean Peninsula. That's why I'm seeing it right here, sitting here. That's why it's 800 pages, this book that you've written. I want to go to an especially vivid scene that started in 1907 in Pyongyang. An extraordinary moment called the Great Revival. What would we see if we were standing in Pyongyang in 1907 right now? What would we see around us?
4: You know, the missionaries that were very present in Pyongyang, they were astounded. They were overwhelmed. They were almost appalled at what they saw, because to answer your question, what you would have seen is you would have seen Korean converts, many of them having just become Christian a few years earlier, at most 10 years, in sort of a convulsion of mass hysteria. It starts in one church in January 1907. People come up to the pulpit. It's a Monday evening. It's not a church service, but people are coming up and they're confessing their sins in front of hundreds and hundreds of their fellow congregants. They're
3: just spontaneously.
4: Spontaneously, one after another. Mm-hmm. It is like a mass hysteria in the sense that I think the emotionalism and the way that one person's confession leads to another coming up, and people are literally banging their heads on the floor. They're banging their fists on the floor until the blood is flowing. They're howling in agony. They're screaming out these anguished confessions of murder, of adultery, of theft, of all sorts of things. As the missionaries themselves said, it seemed like the gates of hell had been unleashed, and it seemed like every sin in the Ten Commandments was poured out there.
3: And what was this an expression of?
4: It was an expression, I think, of repentance, of, I don't, you know, it was, that was the whole idea, is that the missionaries, and these are American missionaries primarily, Presbyterian and Methodist, they're actually very straight-laced missionaries. These are not, they were not thrilled. They didn't understand what was happening with all this emotionalism. They were very buttoned up people. They did not expect for the gates of hell to be, you know, unleashed as they saw. And so it begins in Pyongyang. It happens in 1907, as you say. That's just 5 years before Kim Il-sung is born. in the very city where he is born, and it washes out down to Seoul, now the capital of South Korea, all over the Korean Peninsula. It spills out over into China, and you see for weeks and months that you have missionaries all over the place talking about their churches just being overwhelmed with people flocking into the church, screaming out these confessions, and just being overwhelmed with emotion. It was quite a scene.
3: In reading it, it was quite an expression of the passion with which people there in the North embraced Christianity. Even before that, the missionaries were writing about the zeal with which people were embracing religion there. I just wonder, what explains this huge appeal of Christianity to Koreans at that time?
4: Sure. I should clarify, it wasn't Koreans all over the peninsula. It was specifically Koreans in the northwest of Korea, clustered around Pyongyang.
3: Right.
4: Actually, the missionaries had been active in Seoul and in Busan, down in the deep south, for several years by the time the first missionary moves into Pyongyang. And they don't actually have all that much success. It's not until they get to Pyongyang that you have this overwhelming outpouring. And what is the explanation? The missionaries themselves struggled to explain it. At some level, they said this must be what God wanted. But of course, there's still that next question. Well, why would God want that to happen there and not anywhere else? Because this was the one place in all of Asia where you see Protestant Christianity really blossom in a way that you don't see in China, in India, in Japan, even in other parts of Korea. It's really around Pyongyang that something truly very special emerges.
3: Our guest is Jonathan Cheng. His book is called Korean Messiah. This is Ideas. I'm Nala Ayed. In 1912, the year Kim Il-sung was born, the city of Pyongyang was the center of Christian practice in Asia. Missionaries referred to it as the Jerusalem of the East. The flourishing of churches and the devotion of new converts was beyond anything American and Canadian evangelists had ever seen. Jonathan Cheng is the China bureau chief for the Wall Street Journal. He grew up in Toronto and now lives in Beijing. He's fascinated by this chapter in Pyongyang's history, right around the time Kim Il-sung was growing up.
4: The kind of Protestant Christianity that came to Northwestern Korea at the time was one that was really appealing to people there. Why? Because they saw it as a religion of equality before God. They were discriminated against by the power brokers in Seoul, and they didn't like it. Many of the people up there, they had more of an up by the bootstrap sort of mentality. They were more independent. They were more capitalistic. They were more rough around the edges, but also more receptive to new ideas. And so I think when this Christian gospel first gets to the Pyongyang area, they embrace it with gusto.
3: Yeah. Do you think it had anything to do, and maybe I'm just riffing off of what you just said, but does it have to do with the people who brought it?
4: I think it definitely does. And it's interesting. I mean, many of the missionaries actually are coming from Toronto. They're coming from the University of Toronto, because this is a period where we're talking the late 1800s here, where you have many graduates of universities, colleges, medical schools, very well-educated men and women, generally, again, Presbyterian and Methodist. They're 22, 23, 24, 25, and their greatest mission, there's no higher calling that they could have in this world than to go to the ends of the earth and to share the gospel of Christ. Many of the Canadian missionaries were the ones who were the most active in what we now call North Korea. They were more active in the northeast than in the northwest around Pyongyang. But nonetheless, they are very much a part of this story.
3: How much of that history did you know before you went to North Korea?
4: Not very much.
3: Yeah.
4: I had a dim sense. Again, I mentioned I'm ethnically Chinese, but growing up in Toronto, you're going to meet Koreans.
3: Of course.
4: I went to school down in the States. There, I met a lot of Korean Americans. And when you meet people from the Korean diaspora, inevitably, you will find that many, many, many of them, a very high proportion, almost higher than almost any other community you'll meet, seems to be tied to the Christian church in some way. And that was always a bit of a puzzle to me. I didn't quite understand that. So I had this foggy notion in my head that Koreans and Christianity, there's some connection there. But I always thought it was South Korea, because South Korea is today home to some of the largest megachurches in the world. It sends more foreign missionaries out into the world than any other country other than the U.S. And so I always thought it was South Korea, but the history tells you actually most of the communists were in the South. Most of the Christians were actually in the North. It was a bit of a mind twist for me. And, you know, that's what I love about history. That's what I love about journalism. You start with a little bit of a notion, a question, you start pulling on a thread, and before you know it, you discover all these things you never could have imagined.
3: Yeah. Also, the missionaries provided help beyond the spiritual to the population. Can you explain?
4: Yeah, that was a big part of the appeal. They really had two prongs to this, education and medicine. In Korea, prior to the arrival of the first missionaries, first Protestant missionaries, I should be very clear about that. Mm-hmm. Catholics have a separate history, which is very, very rich as well in Korea, but that's not really the story I'm telling here.
3: Yeah.
4: Protestant Christian missionaries first arrived in the 1880s. At that time, there's very little education if you're poor. There's no education if you're a girl. It's just, mm-hmm. It was just not done. And so the missionaries came along and said, well, that's not right. And so they start to educate not only the poor, but they educate women for the first time, young women for the first time. And it's shocking in Korea at the time. The very first university graduates in all of Korea, the first generations of them, I would say the first couple of hundreds of them were all Christian. They were all educated in the missionary system. Mm-hmm. The other thing they brought was medicine, because medicine was, I think, by our standards here, was not very well developed in Korea. People were pretty superstitious. Some of the cures that they had for one another, I don't know that we'd want to try them here today. They certainly didn't help in many cases. But you had these missionaries, again, very earnest, and they're going over and they're treating patients. They're going out into the countryside. And of course, while they're teaching, while they're healing, they're also sharing the Christian message. And so this is part of the reason why it spread so quickly in Korea. I mean, it happens in other countries too.
3: Sure.
4: They didn't just do this in Korea. And yet there was a special receptivity in mm-hmm. Korea.
3: And one last thing is also there was a special receptivity among women in what would have been a pretty traditional society where women are concerned.
4: Yeah, that's right. I mean, the missionaries were stunned, shocked, appalled. I think we all would be to learn that most Koreans didn't give names to their daughters. They named their sons, and the daughters would be named literally number two or the one with the birthmark on the ear or, I don't know, this or that. They didn't actually give them formal names. And so the first women to have names were all names given by missionaries.
3: So Kim Il-sung was born in 1912, just after the revival, as you mentioned. Where did his parents fit into this rapidly growing response to Christianity?
4: His parents, I'll spare you their names, but the father, he was such a devout Christian. He was also a Korean nationalist. Mm-hmm. This is a very new idea at the time because Korea traditionally didn't really have a sense of its own collective nationhood in a way that we would now think about it. It sort of took the Japanese colonizing Korea. And this process begins in 1905, where you really start to see Korea awaken and say, wait a minute, we're not a part of this Japanese empire. We're not even a part of the Chinese empire, which is traditionally more the way that Koreans would have thought of themselves. Mm-hmm. But Kim Il-sung's father, he conducts this blood ritual in a tomb, in a graveyard, effectively, where he and another friend of his are praying devoutly for the Japanese imperialists to be kicked out of Korea. And they cut themselves, shed some blood, and write using their blood this commitment that they have to fighting for Korea's independence. And yet, what's really crucial here is that they're praying for all of this in the name of Jesus Christ. They see the church as the vehicle for how the Koreans are going to throw off this imperialist outside presence. And that's his father. His mother is really interesting. His mother is the daughter of a church elder, and she is what they called at the time a quote-unquote Bible woman. That was the name of this position that they created in the Presbyterian Church in Korea, because this was a relatively conservative church in the modern sense. They didn't allow women to take positions of leadership in the church. And yet they obviously wanted to harness the enthusiasm and the energies of their women converts. And so Kim Il-sung's mother becomes this Bible woman. She knows her Bible inside out, and her job is to go from village to village in the countryside, meeting with these women who don't have names. She's giving them names, and she's teaching them to read. And how is she teaching them to read? She's teaching them to read using the Bible. These are the parents of Kim Il-sung. These are the great-grandparents of Kim Jong-un. Mm. They are devout.
3: Almost missionaries themselves.
4: They are missionaries. Yeah. They're usually, when we think about missionaries, we mean foreign missionaries, but they're very much missionaries to other fellow Koreans.
3: Mm-hmm. What's interesting, and this was a surprise to me, is that Kim Il-sung does not deny that history. He doesn't deny that his parents were Christians and that he lived in a Christian home. But he does point out that they weren't, well, he claims that they weren't actual believers. Maybe explain what that nuance is.
4: Sure, yeah. I mean, I think at some level, he can't deny that his parents and that his upbringing was in the church, because A, it was true, and B, I think he was fond of it. I think he recognized its role in his upbringing. And yet, at the same time, as you say, in his memoir, and by the way, there is an 8-volume memoir. Whether or not he wrote it himself is another matter, but it's written in the first person. It's on the bookshelf of every North Korean home. It's been read by virtually every North Korean.
3: You've read that.
4: And I've read that.
3: Yeah.
4: And there, he talks a lot about his Christian upbringing. But you're right. He says, yes, my parents did go to church every Sunday. But, you know, my mom, she wasn't really a believer. She went because she had a hard life. And she liked to take a nap. And on a Sunday morning, where would be more comfortable than to sit in a church pew and take a nap there? So I almost had to wake her up when the sermon was over because she was sleeping so soundly. He would say that my father, he also went to church too. Yeah, he spoke in front of church groups and played the organ in church. He did all this other stuff, but he wasn't really a Christian. He was actually an atheist. As I read this, I think to myself, you protest a little too much here, you know. I don't, you know. You can just say that your parents went to church and leave it at that. I think we all know what that means.
3: Is there anything controversial or hidden about the role of Christianity in Kim Il-sung's youth?
4: Some of this was known, but North Korea itself never really acknowledged it until their great leader himself puts this in his memoirs when he's turning 80. And it's such a striking thing that the quasi-divinity that has been leading North Korea for half a century, who has been demonizing the Christian church and American missionaries, at the end of his life tells us in his own words that he was actually raised in the church, that he actually was quite close to all these institutions that the missionaries built. It was so striking. North Korea literally had to rewrite its dictionaries, literally had to redefine words like pastor or church or Christianity or religion, because the definition of these words in the dictionary before were all these incredibly pejorative and negative things. They would describe it as this evil imperialist religion. Pastors were coming in cloaked as messengers of God, but really they were there to undermine the Korean people and all the rest of it. And yet here you have, wait a minute, why is our great leader spending so much time with these evil imperialists? All the dictionaries literally had to be rewritten. You can see it before 92 and after 92 when Volume 1 is published.
3: How do you explain that?
4: I explain it simply by the fact that Kim Il-sung really was raised in the church. Mm-hmm. And by the end of his life, I think he genuinely felt this, I don't know if I want to say regret. I certainly haven't had any opportunity to speak with him. He died in 1994. He was so self-mythologized to such a great degree, but he was a human being. You and I know this. He was just another human being like the rest of us. Mm-hmm. I'm not in my 80s, but I imagine that when I am in my 80s, I am going to start looking back at my life and start reassessing everything. There's also one other fascinating detail, which is that Kim Il-sung tells one of his top lieutenants towards the end of his life that his mother has come to him in a dream. This is the Bible woman, his mother, this devout Christian. And he is troubled by this dream, asks his lieutenant, what should I do about this? And his lieutenant says, you should build a church on the birthplace of your mother. And that's one of the two churches that I was able to visit when I went in 2017. Wow. And so this is all happening at the same time that he's revealing to the world the extent of his upbringing in the church. Because we knew, not you and I perhaps, but it had been known that, yes, Kim Il-sung grew up in church. But it wasn't until his memoir came out that he told us that not only did he show up to church on Sunday every morning with his mom and dad, he learned to play the organ in church. He taught Sunday school.
3: He was a Sunday school teacher.
4: He was a Sunday school teacher. He performed in church plays. He spoke at the YMCA. He led a youth group when he was a young man. He lived in the home of a pastor for 2 years.
3: And he reveals all this in this memoir.
4: He does. Not just in the memoir, but in conversations he has, because at the same time, he's also inviting all these pastors to come and visit him in Pyongyang, like Billy Graham, who he invites to come twice. And so when he meets all these pastors, he asks them to say grace with him. He shows off his knowledge of the Bible, and he reminisces at length about his upbringing in the church.
3: Could this have been, sometimes when people get older, they may hearken back to faith or religion, maybe think about it, re-embrace it, reflect on it. Do you think that was at play here?
4: I think that's definitely possible. Certainly, yes, you have this notion of a deathbed conversion, right? Mm-hmm. You see the end coming. Look, ultimately, that's in his heart, in his head. He was perhaps the most deified person of the 20th century. Mm. I don't want to suggest that I have any real insight into what's going on inside him. I think even he himself would probably have struggled to articulate it, but he was a mere mortal, and I don't know that he is excused from all of those same things that every human would have to wrestle with, which is what does happen after we die? And I think when he can kind of feel the end coming, yes, there's all sorts of feelings that must be welling up inside him.
3: Mm-hmm. So going back to the young Kim Il-sung, why did he start calling himself Kim Il-sung?
4: Great question. That's not his birth name. His birth name is Kim Song-ju. And that name, according to North Korea, means to become a pillar. Mm-hmm. The research I found suggests that actually it had a different origin. His name meant a pillar of holiness because he was born to two very, very devout Christians. Mm-hmm. That is what his name was.
3: Wow.
4: But you're right. He adopts this other name, Kim Il-sung, which means to become the sun. Why does he, the sun, S-U-N.
3: The sun, S-U-N.
4: Yes,
3: okay.
4: Yes. Yeah. We need to make that clear here.
3: Yeah.
4: This name was actually a legendary name. By the time he adopts this name, he's not living in Korea anymore. He's living in northeastern China / Siberia. Russian Far East. We don't know exactly where he is at all points, but he's out there. And this is sort of a hinterland. It's sort of what we might call the Wild West.
3: And one of the many refugees who left Korea when Japan basically annexes
4: Precisely.
3: The peninsula.
4: Precisely. Yeah. And so there is a legend here, almost like a Robin Hood figure in this kind of a Wild West. I know I'm mixing some metaphors here. Robin Hood was not in the Wild West, but just go with it.
3: Yeah.
4: You got this Kim Il-sung who almost has these supernatural qualities ascribed to him. He's able to teleport. He's able to, bullets can't puncture his skin and all the rest of it. All of these sort of attributes are ascribed to this legendary Kim Il-sung figure. Those are obviously fictional, but applied to a whole bunch of different guerrilla fighters. This mm-hmm. would have been maybe even several dozen people who claimed to use this name Kim Il-sung. But the man that we now refer to as Kim Il-sung was this Kim Song-ju, who adopts this moniker. And he adopts this moniker in part because, and he tells us this again in the memoir, because the Korean people need someone to believe in. The Korean people have been beaten down and battered for so long under the Japanese. We're this small nation wedged between the Chinese nation, this massive population, the Soviets, or the Russians to the north. We have the Japanese encroaching on us and colonizing us. Korea needs a hero. And so there's this wonderful scene in his memoir. This is where he pulls back the curtain a little bit. And I just find this scene just so fascinating. Mm. He recounts it where he's in one room and one of his top right-hand men is talking to a simple peasant. And the simple peasant is saying, is it true that Kim Il-sung can walk on water, can dodge bullets, can teleport, can do all this? And his right-hand man keeps saying, oh, yes, he can. Mm. Oh, yes, he can. And later, Kim Il-sung talks to his right-hand man and says, why did you let this simple peasant, why did you lead him on? Why did you say yes when he asked you all these questions? You know I can't do that. And the right-hand man says to Kim Il-sung, the people need someone to believe in. And Kim Il-sung then sort of kind of turns to the camera, as it were, in his memoir and kind of explains, breaks the fourth wall and kind of says, he's right. The Korean people do need someone to believe in. Who am I to crush this man's hopes? I should be this messianic figure that they want me to be. I should be this Korean messiah. And you can see him kind of make this almost conscious decision. Now, again, this is in his memoir. Mm-hmm. We need to take it with a little bit of a grain of salt. And yet, at the same time, it's incredibly revealing to just show the thought process that goes into becoming Kim Il-sung.
3: What happens to the story of Christianity in North Korea after Kim Il-sung takes power?
4: When Kim Il-sung comes to power in 1945, I think I need to note, he was just 33 years old.
3: Wow.
4: That's a really young age. Yeah. You think about Stalin, he was in his early 50s. You think about Mao, he was in his early 50s when they came to power. So they didn't have that much runway. They didn't have that much time left. But Kim Il-sung had 49 years left after he becomes leader in 1945. The first thing he does is actually not to crush the church. The first thing he does is to try and co-opt the church. His message to the Christians in this very conservative Christian city, again, that's what Pyongyang was known as at this time. It's known as a very conservative Christian city. And therefore, they're not going to like the Soviets that are coming in because the Soviets are socialists. Right. They're Stalinists.
3: Atheists.
4: Mm-hmm. Kim Il-sung, part of his appeal to the people of Pyongyang, his hometown, the place where he is now setting up his capital, he goes and says to them, I'm like Moses. In the same way that Moses delivered the Israelites from Egyptian captivity, I'm going to rescue Korea from the clutches of the evil Japanese imperialists. And he literally presents himself as this Moses-like figure. He has his uncle. He has this distant uncle of his, Reverend Kang. Mm-hmm. He has Reverend Kang, who is an ordained Presbyterian pastor, a revivalist minister. He travels around the country giving sermons. He summons him back to Pyongyang when he comes back in 1945. And he asks his uncle to gather all the pastors in Pyongyang together to tell them, here's Kim Il-sung's, his favorite hymn when he was growing up. He was a devoted church boy. He learned to play the organ in church. He didn't smoke. He didn't swear. He didn't drink. He was a good church boy. We should follow him. And that's part of the appeal. And the appeal actually works.
3: Christianity is kind of put in the service of Kim Il-sung's consolidation of power.
4: That's right. And he even ends up, and this comes from North Korean sources. This is from the horse's mouth, as it were, with Kim Il-sung quoting from the Bible to kind of say to his conservative Christian pastors who are opposing him, he says things like, don't you know that Jesus healed on the Sabbath? Why are you opposing my attempts here to have an election on a Sunday? If Jesus could heal on the Sabbath, then I should be able to do. And so you see him showing off his Bible knowledge in a certain sense to consolidate power.
3: Does it work?
4: It does. It does work to a degree because there are Christians who are a little bit sympathetic to socialism and do cast their lot with him. For those who don't, well, there is repression. Mm-hmm. And North Korea, above all, I mean, there's a lot of trying to get people to believe in Kim Il-sung. But for those who don't, he will crush them. And so he does crush a lot of them. Now, because of the Korean War, which starts 5 years after the Japanese surrender and Kim Il-sung returns to Pyongyang, the battle lines really move quite dramatically. And so there are a lot of opportunities for those who don't want to stay in the North to flee to the South. Mm-hmm. And indeed, that's really what happens. And that's why when you think about South Korea and you think about it being the home of some of the world's largest mega churches, which it is, mm-hmm. you will find that almost all of them, at least in the early years, were all founded by North Korean Christians who fled to the South.
3: Right. He claimed that he was not suppressing Christianity. I mean, people with the Christian faith actually are killed for their faith.
4: They absolutely are.
3: Can you describe that period and what exactly happened?
4: Yeah, so
3: what we know happened.
4: Yeah, well, we don't know all that much.
3: Yeah.
4: This is North Korea. Independent sources that are not North Korean are fleetingly scarce from this period. We have the official North Korean record, but they're not going to tell us about this either. So we only really are able to dimly grasp exactly how it happens. There are signs that the North Korean authorities root out people who continue to stay in the North and practice the faith in secret. But in the late 50s, you really see a shift in the language from Kim Il-sung away from an accommodationist sort of approach towards Christians to a much more ruthless program. They start wanting the people of North Korea to refer to Kim Il-sung as father, capital F, father. And there's more and more of this idea in North Korea that we're supposed to regard ourselves as having two fathers. We all have a biological earthly father, but we also have this heavenly father, this other spiritual father, and that's Kim Il-sung.
3: Our father.
4: Our father. That's a pretty direct substitution there for the Christian God.
3: Yeah. Knowing this history and knowing that link, is any of that helpful, do you think, in recasting North Korea world relations in today's context?
4: Yeah, I think that definitely changes the way you think about it. Mm-hmm. It's a place where the connection with the leaders, where the connection with the state is rooted in pretty deep soil, because Kim Il-sung is firmly ensconced in the hearts and the souls, if you will, of the North Korean people. That's a different relationship than almost any citizen of another country might feel towards the state that they live in. I think that has two very obvious implications to me. One is that insofar as we think about North Korea and how to deal with it, how do we get them to engage more in the world, with the world? How do we get them perhaps to think about a future without nuclear weapons and this and that? Can we use economic carrots and sticks? I don't know that that really moves the needle for a religious society. I don't know that a religious society is ultimately going to be that influenced by economic considerations. That's one thing. And I think the other is when you think about North Korea on the battlefield, and we've seen North Koreans fighting at the war front between Russia and Ukraine
3: That's
4: in this
3: right.
4: war, mm-hmm. you see the fervency with which they fight. It is closer to religious fanaticism. I think we need to understand that they are kind of wired a little bit differently now. I don't want to say it's more nurture than nature here. Mm-hmm. And yet, when you're steeped in this reality, it's 81 years and counting with almost no access to alternative realities, alternative worldviews, alternative anything.
3: Have you come to any conclusion about why the Kim family has managed to hold on to control in such an enduring way?
4: Yeah, I think if you look at the Soviet Union, if you look at the People's Republic of China, you see states that went through different periods of tightening and relaxation. After Stalin's cult reached its peak and then he died, you had a period of relaxation. Certainly in the 1980s under Gorbachev, you had this period of glasnost and perestroika where the Soviet Union tried to loosen up a little bit.
3: Mm-hmm.
4: It didn't lead to a very good fate for the Soviet Union. And in China, you saw after Mao's death, this program of reform and opening begin trading with the rest of the world. Of course, now in the year 2026, we can see how deeply embedded China is into the global economic system, perhaps deeper than any other state. It's the world's factory floor and its supply chains. We're learning every day just how deeply embedded they are in the global economy. North Korea never went through a period of even slight relaxation.
3: There was no breath.
4: There was no breath. Yeah. It only had one mode, and it only got tighter and tighter and tighter and tighter and tighter. And you know what? In a perverse way, it worked.
3: Mm-hmm.
4: What Kim Il-sung built was not so much a state as a religious society. And it's one that's built to last. Mm-hmm. It's one that has outlasted the USSR, East Germany. One could say that it's outlasted the entire socialist bloc, but also even China, Vietnam, in terms of its commitment to the principles that it had at first. It marched to the beat of its own drum and it kept at it. And not only did it survive the fall of the Berlin Wall and the collapse of the USSR, it is arguably stronger than ever in the year 2026. Nobody would have predicted that. And I think part of the reason is because of its adherence, its commitment, its understanding of human nature and how we all need to worship, believe something. And they harnessed it, they weaponized it, with extraordinary success.
3: That's quite stark, quite a powerful statement. With that lens on, have you seen signs of similar opportunism, let's call it that, in today's context with other leaders, other countries, other regimes? Yeah.
4: Yeah, I think that we do live in a time when religion and politics are merging a little bit more. I think you could call it the religionization of politics. I think you could flip it around and call it the politicization of religion. Certainly, it's not a new concept. I mean, you take something like the Roman Catholic Church, the Vatican, there you sort of have religion and politics literally merged together. You can look at Iran and people call it a theocracy, right? And there you have Islam and a political state sort of becoming one. And yet, all over the world, I think that you see signs of religiosity rising again in surveys in the West. And I think you can see that politics needs to be fought almost at a transcendent level, almost at a level that just, it's not just about zoning laws and tax policy and all the rest of it. It's about identity. It's about who we are as people. It's about human nature. It's about the direction that we should all take. And you layer on artificial intelligence and the debate that we're all having about the future there. And what does it mean to be human and all the rest of it? I think it's a potent combination. But I think the North Koreans in some ways almost got there first and sort of perfected it in a sense by, again, not ever yielding. They sort of stuck to this principle that religion and politics, if we can combine it, that's going to be a powerful thing. And they never, ever, ever wavered. Mm-hmm. And again, I'm not certainly not advocating for the North Korean state. But you have to admire on some almost uncomfortable level how successful they were at this.
5: You've certainly changed the way I think about North Korea. I really appreciate you coming in and telling us about all this. Thank you so much.
4: It was a real, real pleasure to be here.

0: preparedness, no one country and no one lab will be able to do this all by themselves.
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3: And now the BC forecast on the north coast. Increasing cloudiness Wednesday near noon with a high of 12. Highs up to 18 and clearing in the morning in the Peace. In the central interior, including Prince George, sunny with a high of 18. Highs from 14 to 23 with some sunshine and a chance of showers in the Kootenays. In the southern interior, including Kelowna, clearing in the morning with a high of 21. And for Metro Vancouver, Greater Victoria and the Fraser Valley, mainly sunny Wednesday with highs from 15 to 21 inland.
4: Hey, I'm Garvey Bailey, sitting in for Tom Power. Welcome to Q. Coming up on the show, we're going deep into Canadian music lore with a man who has seen it all. Bruce Allen has managed the biggest names in Canadian music, Bryan Adams, Michael Bublé, Anne Murray, BTO. The industry titan did more than manage big acts. He'd do anything for his artists, even if it meant ruffling some industry feathers. Bruce takes us inside his illustrious career. Plus, when Chloe Tang was a kid, her parents pushed her into classical music, and she was pretty good at it. But now, she's making her mark in R&B, living the LA dream, and opening for folks like Dua Lipa. She'll talk all about it with Tom. That's all coming up on Q. All right, let's play a little Jeopardy for a second. I'm going to read you a list of names, and I want you to tell me what they have in common in the form of a question. Okay, here goes. Bachman-Turner Overdrive, Loverboy, Bryan Adams, Anne Murray, Michael Bublé. Now, if you were to say, who are some of the most successful musicians to come out of Canada over the past 50 years? Well, yeah, you'd be right, but only half right. The real answer that I'm looking for is which artists have been managed by Bruce Allen. That's right. All those big names I just mentioned have all had their careers guided by this one guy from Vancouver. Over the past 60 years, Bruce has been shepherding artists from the Canadian club circuit to the global stage. And in the process, he's become a bit of a legend himself. Someone whose straight-shooting, outspoken nature can land him in the headlines and in a little bit of hot water alongside his A-list clients. A few weeks back, Bruce's 6 decades of service in the Canadian music industry was recognized with a Lifetime Achievement Award at the Departure Music Festival in Toronto. And Tom had the chance to talk to him about the highs and the lows of his remarkable career. But before they got into all of that, we started out playing another little game. Tom asked Bruce Allen to name that tune.

0: Bruce, do you know who we're listening to right there?
1: No, but I know the song.
0: That's Five Man Cargo.
1: Wow, you see that? I wouldn't have done that because I couldn't have figured that out. That's a long time ago. That's how I got started. That's the first band I ever got involved with because they were a friend of mine was running a club, a nightclub, and he said, "We got a band in here that's really interesting because they're playing all the English stuff." And he said, "The people are really coming in here, but the band isn't any really showy or anything." And he said, "I'd like you, can you come down and have a talk to them?" And I'm working in a just in a slob job during the week. And I said, the guy knew I was a music fan. So I went over there and I met these guys and we had a talk about it. And we put it all together for this guy's club. And they turned it into a real, club out there in the wrong part of town ended up to be very successful for about 5-6 years. It was run by a ball player for the BC Lions and Jim Lasseter. He brought this English band in, and you know, and it was something that was new to Vancouver because we were brought up in R&B here. Vancouver was R&B; it was an R&B city, one after the other, coming in big band, huge bands, show bands with black singers and white musicians. That's what it was, and it was an R&B town without a doubt. And all of a sudden, we heard this stuff coming in from Toronto and so on and so forth, and everything changed. You know, and we got some more of that material out of Vancouver, and it was good for us.
0: So when you started out, it was as a booking agent before you became a manager. I was reading that your inspiration as a manager or in the music industry wasn't necessarily like people like Brian Epstein or Peter Grant or Colonel Tom Parker. I read an interview where you talked about being inspired by Jimmy Hoffa. Jimmy Hoffa, the late president of the Teamsters Union.
2: Fortunately, our men are strong, militant, willing to fight, and will not surrender nor will they lay down the battle.
0: Negotiated tough contracts, took on the U.S. federal government. You know, my dad came up in the labor movement. He talked a lot about Jimmy Hoffa. I mean, and Jimmy Hoffa famously kind of disappeared.
1: He's in between the goalposts of some football team. some football field down there in America, yeah.
0: How did Jimmy Hoffa inspire you?
1: Well, I just like his focus. I mean, he just bared down on one thing, and that's what he did, and he kicked ass for those guys. I mean, we know now he's probably a bit of a crook, but that was the way it was. So when I got into Bill Lasseter, gave me a shot to get in the doors with the Five Man Cargo, and I put the Five Man, worked with the Five Man Cargo, and they became very, very good on stage and really did well in the marketplace. So all, of course, the other club owners came and asked to, you know, can we get the band? I like to have the band in our place. And we had a good scene for music at that time. So every time I moved that band, moved the Five Man Cargo to one other place, I asked for the booking rights. Okay, so I had the booking rights for where they were playing at the time in Lasseter's Den, and then I picked it up and I moved it along to another guy and I got his booking place. And finally, you know, didn't take long. It took a bit of while, but I mean, 18 clubs I had at one time, somebody
0: wow.
1: told me. And that next class going across the border a little bit into the States because we couldn't drink on Sunday, but you could go down to a play I forget what it's called in on the West Coast, and you go in there and you can drink. And if people go down, we had a 1,000-seat room there. So all the guys in Vancouver, the musicians in Vancouver, worked there. And we had a really good thing going. And, of course, that's why I met, you know, when I started to get into the management side, I met people who came in like Randy Bachman when he left the Guess Who and he came in because he wanted to try to get his new band started and had kind of been blackballed in Canada.
0: I got a little bit of that. Can we just take a listen to this?

0: So that's Randy Bachman. People might know him from The Guess Who, or they might know him from Bachman Turner Overdrive. That's his band Brave Belt.
1: That's what came to Vancouver. I brought them to Vancouver.
0: So this was after Guess Who.
1: Yes.
0: So he had been,
1: he'd been blackballed. He couldn't get a job.
0: Why?
1: Because Canada was broken into sections where guys controlled certain areas. And the Guess Who were a big band. And if you can get hold of a big band like that and you're a booking agent, you're going to really look after them. Because there was good money in that stuff. So I was the only guy in Vancouver, in BC actually. I wasn't tied up to that conglomerate that had all these guys together who were working on that type of system.
0: And Randy was left out of it because he had quit the band?
1: Yes. Okay, yeah, the band wasn't happy that Randy left. Okay, he left for reasons that, everybody knows.
0: Yeah.
1: He was sitting there, with these guys, and they were living one type of life, and he was living another.
0: Yeah.
1: And so he phoned me and said, could I work out there? Because he had Brave Belt, but they couldn't get working, and also he wanted to get a place where he could write, and he wanted to make a band, put a band together again. So he came out Brave Belt, and we got him going. And of course, he could do business out here. We did a pretty good job and kept him going. Ken, he could pay his staff, pay his band. And then all of a sudden, we went out. He said, "Listen, Randy Bachman." He said, "Listen, Bruce, that's fine to play all these honky tonks, but what we got to do? I want to get a record out there again. I want to get a record out there again." So I never made a record deal in my life at that time, but we worked together, and we got turned down once by probably 14 labels.
0: Hey, hold on. He says, "Hey, I was just in the first Canadian band to ever get an American number one.
1: Yep.
0: But I'm going to work with this young guy who's never managed a band before to be my manager."
1: No, he came in there and asked, what I did for him as I saved him, he was working all the time. Okay, so he came to me, he said, "You can do this." And I said, "Randy, you've had a big band. You know a lot more than I do. What am I going to do? I can't help you." He says, "Yes, you can. It's hard for me to say, I want, I want, I want, I want. If you sit there and say, he wants, we want, he says, they'll listen to me and they're different. I don't want to get in that battle. I need somebody." And believe me, he brought me through the business, and I learned about it by talking to him all the time. And we traveled by car most of the time, and he and I were in the front, the three other guys were in the back, and you learn on the go, and that's what I did. We he just gave me a chance, and we took a shot, and it kind of worked, and we did very well. Tremendous. And I still go see Randy once in a while when he comes through, but I really got a lot to thank from him. Thankful that he did for me.
0: Is there a point in that run with BTO, like when BTO takes off and you're going to every single gig with them, you're managing them?
1: I never missed a show. We did 200 shows a year.
0: Was there a point where you went, okay, I might be actually kind of good at this managing thing?
1: I wouldn't think like that. I was learning all the time. I mean, God, I'd never done it. I had to get somebody to run my office because I was up way so much, and because I wanted to keep it just in case this didn't work. And here's another thing. For us to go on the road in those days, and we're driving all the time, whether it's in a bus or whether it's in a car, who are we talking to? We can't talk to anybody until we pull over to a gas station and make a payphone. Okay, it's not like we have to now. You can talk back and forth to the record company all the time. It was very difficult, I think. But it was also a time when there was many ways to work in the United States. Now it's down to like three, four people.
0: Well, when you say like, what do you think is the most important thing you learned from Randy and BTO when you were learning to be a manager with them?
1: Randy. Was determined to come back and show people that he was a big part of the Guess Who. And what I learned from that is if you got to have a great band, you have to have a great leader. And he was a good leader. He led real well. And everybody that came after that, to me, had a great leader, whether it's Paul Dean and whether it's Brian Adams. These guys run those bands. And I mean, that's what I want. I don't want to be fighting with the drummer. Okay, I like it when there's a guy, a leader of the band. And the leader of the band is the key, to me, a breaking axe, without a doubt. Taking care of
0: You said the manager is the one friend the artist has.
1: True, without a doubt. I mean, the record company—that's just another group coming through, you know, another act.
0: Trying to make more money and, you know.
1: So, my job is like when Randy said, you can say, I want, it's because when he started putting out records, we had to stay on top of them to keep Randy Bachman and Bachman Turner Overdrive as a priority to that label. Okay, if you're not a priority, you're slip sliding away. And I kept on them all the time to make sure that we were being covered. And it was a lot of work.
2: I'm Garvey Bailey. You're listening to Q. You are in the middle of Tom's conversation with veteran music manager Bruce Allen. Now, after Bruce helped Bachman Turner Overdrive to massive success in the United States, he went on to make a huge mark with other Canadian acts in the 1980s. The band Loverboy, for example, who went on to sell millions, and I mean millions, of albums. But we're going to pick things up in this conversation at the moment when Bruce met the artist who would make all of that previous success feel like a little warm-up.

0: From 1983, that is Bryan Adams with the gigantic Cuts Like a Knife. Did I see that you sing backing vocals on that?
1: He'll say that and tease me a bit, but I might have been. That's a real bunch of people standing around singing it. Yeah, so I might have been in the line, but I wasn't making much noise.
0: You're in the liner notes, I tell you that much. Yeah. As a backing singer.
1: Yeah.
0: Were you there?
1: Oh yeah. That was, you know, we were rolling. Adams, one thing about Bryan Adams, man, he works his butt off, and he still does.
0: I read an interview with him in the late 80s about you talking about him, and you said, like, the one thing that Bryan had that I admired, because you said, like, I wasn't a big fan of his older music, but mm-hmm. the thing that I admired about him was tenacity.
1: Yeah.
0: What does that mean? How do you spot it? How do you know that someone has tenacity like that?
1: Just by this commitment. Okay, his commitment, no matter what kind of job it was or no matter how much money it was, if it was going to help him move it forward, we took it, and he took it. And he, when he went out there, he played for 100% no matter what it was for. And he, you know, he's also very fortunate that we bumped into Mutt Lang, and Mutt Lang got involved writing songs with Adams, and that Mutt Lang's got a track record from hell, so he really helped us too, and it probably helped Bryan as a songwriter, or I know it did.
0: Talk to me about Tears Are Not Enough. Talk to me a little bit about how that came about.
1: Well, basically, there was one. What is it called in the States?
0: They did We Are the World, and then Do They Know It's Christmas in the UK? Remember?
1: Yeah. Okay, so anyway, David Foster got up and said, you know, Bruce, we should do something. I've known David. I managed him very, very early when he was 19. But he said, we should do something. I said, oh, God, you know. And then he talked to two or three, four people. And we said, let's do this. We can do this. We can do a Canadian version of this. And we put that together. I think our members, I was reminded the other day by somebody who was there with me, said we put that together in 11 days.
0: Wow. What do you remember about being in that room? I mean, Anne was there, Anne Murray, Joni Mitchell, Neil Young, Gordon Lightfoot, Geddy Lee. What do you remember about being in that room?
1: I remember seeing them all. I remember saying hello. Everybody, it was like a giant love fest. Okay. Everybody was talking. Everybody, you know, had a great time, blah, blah, blah. And, it was really, all I did was maybe take a deep breath because my office worked to get all those acts and it was hard. And it, you know, it's just a timing issue. It's not that anybody didn't want to do it. It's just that they could they fit it in? And it kind of worked and it was fantastic. And I thought it was a better song than the one that in the, from the international artist.

0: Yeah, I think Tears Are Not Enough is better than We Are the World, actually.
1: Yeah,
0: I think it is. And I should mention all Vancouver talent behind the boards. Jim Vallance,
1: yep.
0: Paul Hyde, Bob Rock, big Vancouver.
1: And David Foster, who's from Vancouver.
0: I got to move out there.
1: every time I talk to you, I say this, but you don't listen.
0: it feels like a million years ago now, but Brian, you and Brian Adams took his career to such a gigantic level. Mm-hmm. He became more of a global superstar than a Canadian one. And I don't have to remind you too much about this, but I'll remind everybody else. In 92, Brian had Everything I Do Would Do It For You.
1: Yes.
0: It went to number one in 19 countries.
1: Yeah.
0: But it was major news in this country because he co-wrote it with a couple of non-Canadians. It didn't qualify as Canadian content, or CanCon, according to like federal regulations, which would dictate how much Canadian music is getting played on Much Music and,
1: correct.
0: And radio. So I'll talk about the sort of future of CanCon in a second. But here's what Brian had to say about that at the time.
2: The Canadian government should just take a step out of music business entirely. They should just get out of it. There's a lot of artists that have been successful in Canada that can't get arrested anywhere else in the world. And it's because of this sort of, what I think is breeding mediocrity.
0: Your take and Brian's take on CanCon back then has always been really interesting to me. And I've always meant to ask you about it. Like, just listening to that, what goes through your mind?
1: I believe in what he says. I think you know that there's a lot of people like it's like the Tragically Hip. Okay, everybody gets excited about the Tragically Hip. I don't get excited about the Tragically Hip. I believe the Tragically Hip was a band that went across the country and got funded by everybody here up in Canada. And they went across the country, did a great job, did this, so on and so forth. But you know what? They didn't make an impact anywhere else. That's not what I think Brian Adams has ever had in his head. Brian Adams was brought up with a father who was in the military, and he moved around from country to country. He'd been around the country, seen different things. He wanted to be a big artist. He wanted to be go to England. He wanted to go to Australia. He wanted to go, and he's still doing it to this day. That's what he believes. That's what he believes is a success, not just getting a government-based backed chart to give you to make sure you can get on the playlist. And that's what you get in Vancouver. That's what you got in Canada.
0: So your idea of success back then, and it sounds like even now, is different than like the Canadian music industry's idea of success.
1: Yeah, I'm there doing something tonight, and I'm going to give an award to, or going to mention about a person getting an award coming up, a person. And when I ever watch it all the time in the newspapers, how they write it, Tom, I sit there and I say, it always says that the Tragically Hip, they make a line, and then the next is the guys from the Loverboy. And Loverboy outsold the Tragically Hip a lot.
0: I think they're talking about like the importance of a band to like, because
1: makes somebody important.
0: But you're a proud Canadian.
1: What makes somebody important?
0: I'm not here to argue with you. You're a proud Canadian, and of course we're in this time of like, you know, elbows up, and we're being proudly Canadian.
1: Yep, yep.
0: There's something to be said. Some would say there's something to be said for a band that sings about Canada and sings to Canadian audiences, and is not necessarily about, you know, expanding to all around the world.
1: Why wouldn't an artist want to expand all around the world?
0: You tell me.
1: I don't think anybody would want that. I mean, I think the people want to take their music around the world. If I was an artist, I sure would like to.
0: So when you hear an artist say that, no, I'm just making art for art's sake, or I'm just making art because I want to have, I'm doing this for this reason, you think to yourself, I don't really believe it.
1: I think it's a cop-out.
0: Interesting, Bruce. Interesting. But it's a cop-out how?
1: It's a cop-out. Like, there's more to it than just Canada. If you got some great music, share it. Get out there.
0: What's interesting is that the CanCon debate, when I talk to kids, like people in their early 20s, sometimes I got brought into a classroom in Victoria over Zoom a couple of weeks ago, and the professor asked if I would explain CanCon to them. Like, they had no idea what it was. And I had to explain to them that there was a time when, I mean, it still happens, but like radio and television mandated a certain amount of Canadian content. And therefore, a lot of the bands that I grew up with were, you know, that I loved were Canadian bands. But I think I loved them because they were played on Much Music, or I listened to them on the radio.
1: Correct.
0: And I had to point out to them that on Spotify, there's no CanCon. There can't be. You choose whatever you want to listen to. So there's no there's no necessity for some kind of, there's no apparatus by which there can be any sort of like, so first off, let me just ask you about that. Like, does looking at the music industry as it is right now with streaming, with no, there can't be any imposition of like CanCon regulations. Do you feel like this is a better way? Do you think CanCon was just a Band-Aid leading up to this moment?
1: I think a Band-Aid allowed a lot of people to, a lot of young artists to maybe get a shot. Okay. Cause they could pick up some of the money and give them a shot. Okay. But I think what I would do with something like that, okay, you get three chances. You don't make it, then you're not going to get it funded anymore. You know, you should be able to, I just don't like fighting against the government as funding stuff. I believe music is global, and I think that's what we as artists try to, the artists I know want to do that.
0: You believe, I get it now. So you believe music is global. You believe
1: I do.
0: If you're making music, you should try to make it to as many people as you possibly can.
1: Yeah, and you know something? I've seen Michael Bublé going all over the world and people loving it. And I've seen Bryan Adams do the same thing. Randy did the same thing. Loverboy guys did the same thing. And it's fantastic to see. I mean, Shania Twain. I mean, this girl's all over the place, and that's what you want to do. Don't you want to get your people to hear the music that they're doing? I think so.
0: I'm preparing the folks here at the CBC to start their writing back to the letters we're going to get about that. I'm joking, Bruce, but I do get a feeling that, like, because I've known that about you before I even met you, that Bruce Allen is very outspoken. He'll say what's on his mind, even if people don't want to necessarily hear it. Has being that way in a country that sort of prides itself on being more polite or reserved, has that made your job as a manager more difficult or easy?
1: Not more difficult. It's not more difficult. I mean, nobody's going to really hurt me by saying the stuff I say, but I
0: would think easy, right? Because you're going in, you're like, I'm going to say the thing.
1: This is what I believe in, and that's that. That's that. And if you don't like it, lump it. Okay, this is the way I'm running my business, and this is the way you can run yours. But I really believe, boy, oh boy, it's pretty neat to see the Canadian guys out there doing great business, and there's a lot of them now, a lot more than when I started.

0: just a bit of Working for the Weekend by Loverboy, one of the great bands that Bruce Allen managed in the 80s. And as you heard in the first part of their conversation, you'll know that Bruce Allen is often the loudest voice in any room he enters. He's never been afraid to call it like he sees it. And that sharp tongue has gotten him into a bit of trouble over the years. So what Tom wanted to know was, where did that unfiltered, outspoken attitude come from? And I have to say, he kind of surprised us with how open and vulnerable he got with his answer. Take a listen.
1: I think my dad died when I was 14, and I think that I had a chip on my shoulder before that, and I think that I worked hard at in school and worked outside of when I was doing jobs and stuff, because I knew that nobody was going to help me. And I think that that's exactly what, and I remember being pulled aside by friends of mine who would, when I get on some tangent where I'm going ballistic over something that maybe I shouldn't have got that upset about, and they said, "Bruce, for God's sake, okay, you've won. Don't worry, you've won. Stop it." And I've been told that to me a couple times, and I appreciate those people that stand up and say it, because sometimes I, you know, you can get a little over the top.
2: What did your dad do for a living?
1: He was an engineer, on boat engineer, and he worked for Imperial Oil, and they took oil from up north in BC and took it sometimes all the way down to South America and back. So he would work it in sections like we'd be gone for two, 3 months.
2: I didn't know your dad went young. I'm sorry. I didn't know that. I'm sorry to hear
1: you. Yeah. And that's a real kick in the head all of a sudden, you know. You get up in the morning, you go in to see your dad, and they tell you he's died overnight.
2: Yeah.
1: You know?
2: Yeah.
1: I think it colors your entire life.
2: Do you think, my dad died young too, so I think about this a lot. Like, how do you think it, like, what did that chip on the shoulder feel like? Do you feel like it was like, oh, I need to go prove myself, or I need to look after myself, I got to make a bunch of money, or what was that?
1: Definitely in the South Dakota, nobody's going to look after me, okay? No one's going to look after me now. My mom's got to go out and get a job, and da-da-da-da, and I'm going, and the neighborhood is going to, you know, when you come home, Bruce, from school, make sure you check into the next door neighbor, you know, all that stuff. You get raised by a neighborhood, okay? Thank goodness in that era. But I mean, I think it sticks with you, and I say that's why people have said that to me, and I sometimes, you know, I don't say, talk about it often. You asked it today, and I answered you. That's, you know, it's a really interesting thing, because somehow, you know, my dad dies, and I'm 14, and you know, and he's, what the hell. That's tough to take.
2: Yeah, I know. I know. I was in my early 20s. I wasn't that young.
1: Yeah.
2: But I remember feeling like, oh, I gotta figure something out now.
1: Yeah, that's exactly right.
2: Yeah. Yeah.
1: And my mother wasn't working. That was a time when the father worked and the mother stayed at home and all that. So my mom had to get a job. And oh boy.
2: you got a good sense of ethics about you too. I mean, like, for people who only know you for people who are just getting to know you now. But, you know, you would have this reputation as someone who says what he means and take it, like it or lump it. I'm going to tell you, you know, what I feel no matter what, even if you're not going to be super happy with it. I have heard stories about, like, the ethic you have around you. Like, I heard the story that when you first were working with Michael Bublé, he met with you. He had a couple of other managers. Someone involved with Barbra Streisand was talking to him. He was going to sign with another manager. He didn't really want to sign with you. Mm-hmm. And then he sat down with you, I think it was at the Shark Club, and he had an existing manager in Vancouver.
1: Yes, he did.
2: And he said to all these different LA American agents, I want to make sure this manager who helped me up to this point gets taken care of. And all of them said, forget that. She got to move. Who cares? You got to move on. And he said the same thing to you. I want to make sure this person gets taken care of. And apparently you said, well, how refreshing. Finally, a little bit of loyalty in this business. Like, you admired that about him.
1: Yeah. And I said, yeah, okay. I said, let's bring her in and she can, you know, try, sit and work out of my office. Did the same thing with Lou Blair. Lou Blair brought me the Loverboy, and Lou Blair stayed with me with Loverboy forever.
2: But, you know, isn't it interesting that all those other managers are saying, cut them loose, forget it. Obviously something in you, whether that's from your parents or not either, something in you that went like, no, that's not right. Like, you got to be at least fair in this business.
1: Yeah, I think so, okay? And she had the possibilities maybe of being a great asset. Who am I to sit there? I mean, hey, you got Michael Bublé. You got Michael Bublé in to talk to me. That's pretty good. you know?
2: I will say Michael told me that story. Mm-hmm. And he told me this is a story of like, this guy has a reputation for being a hard-nosed fella, but that was, you know, that right away he said, as soon as he said that to me, I shook his hand and I said, I want you to be my manager. And he said, Bruce said to me, what are you doing? We just met. Are you really going to be my, you know, like, shouldn't you be thinking about this a little bit more?
1: No, yeah, I did say that. I did say that. But I mean, it was a tough one, you see. And I have to say, and when what really got me involved in it, maybe I knew Michael. He just played around, you know, in clubs here, small clubs in Vancouver. But I used to look after David Foster, and David Foster was making that record. And David Foster is one of the greatest producers in the business and definitely the best producer to ever come out of this country. And I sat there and I said, God, Foster. Okay, now Foster took that shot. I can take that shot. That's me and Foster now, not me and some schmuck that I don't know. I know David Foster. Okay, and I know that we can work together, and I know David Foster knows how the system works, and that was, you know, it's not always just the song. I mean, Michael wasn't writing songs. David and him were choosing great songs to make an album, and that thing worked. And Michael's just he's a great performer, really great performer, probably one of the best I've had by far, and he. You know, and taking, so it was me and Foster and Buble. And that Foster, I never cut David short, because he's the guy who made the first three albums. And to tell you the truth right now, those albums are still some of the biggest albums that Michael has. This thing called love,
2: I can't handle it. This thing. I'm not going to go into the details of it because, A, it's none of my business, and B, I don't think you're going to tell me anyway. But I know you and Brian stopped working together.
1: Yeah.
2: My question is, how do you look back on that now, that relationship? How does it feel to come to an end to that? Like, how do you look back on those 40 years you guys had together?
1: I think I'm really proud of it. The kid worked his ass off. I got no complaints about what everything Brian Adams did. Nothing. He worked his ass off, and he writes great songs. And he puts together a great band, and he works. And I've been blessed to have it for 42 years.
2: 42 years.
1: Yeah.
2: I'm glad you look back on it fondly, man.
1: Oh yeah. I mean, hey, listen, Randy Bachman, I you know, we don't do work together anymore. You know, I mean, I don't work with Loverboy anymore. But I don't want to, really. You know what I mean? There comes a point, and when maybe it's not working anymore. But I mean, the fact of the matter is, I have no bitches about any of those guys. That there's a reason why bands or artists and management move on. But I'll tell you one thing, and I'm the most proud of this, is I've never had a contract with anybody. I've never sued anybody, and I've never been sued back. So I know how good a job I've done.
2: You've been, I'm afraid to ask, are you stepping back? I've heard you're stepping back a little bit.
1: I'm 80. Okay. Give your head a shake if you're not going to take one step back.
2: So you last fall was day-to-day operations of the agency to a new president, right?
1: Yeah, no, okay. He's a president. He comes in, yes. Paul Hagenson, as you know, mm-hmm. worked at Live Nation for 25 something years. Mm-hmm. And here's the deal. What a move to get a guy who's in that business to now be help me running that label. Running that management team.
2: So you took a bit of a step back, but you're still involved with these clients.
1: Yeah, all the time. Yeah.
2: I assume though you might have a little bit more free time on your hands these days. How do you want to spend it?
1: I haven't thought of that yet. I'm sure my girlfriend's looking about, okay, now what are we going to do? But I mean, I'm still going to work every day. Let's not get carried away. Okay. I had to bring somebody in because I'm getting older. That's it.
2: Yeah.
1: I'm not going to be there forever. Okay. And if there's nobody who can do it when I check out, then my artists have a problem. My staff has a problem, this and that. And the staff's been very active in working with Paul. They know Paul's a great talent. And so we're going to be okay. It's not even a speed bump. And I'm really proud of that. And that's the way it should be.
2: Bruce, congratulations on the Lifetime Achievement Award.
1: Thank you very much. Just hope it keeps rolling.
2: Me too, buddy. Thanks for coming on.
1: Appreciate it. Bye-bye.

0: I didn't know they were going to play my theme song. That's Bachman Turner Overdrive with You Ain't Seen Nothing Yet. Before that, Tom Power's conversation with the Canadian music manager, Bruce Allen, who was in our Vancouver studio. They spoke just before he received a Lifetime Achievement Award at the Departure Music Festival in Toronto.
1: Hi, this is Michael Bublé, and you're listening to Q with the incomparable Tom Powell.

0: Why not just go for the love, man? I like Tom Power. I'll show some love.
1: I'm Garvey Bailey. You're listening to Q. You know, sometimes an artist needs just a little encouragement to keep going. For Chloe Tang, who these days is one of the most exciting voices in the pop R&B world, that encouragement came from an early opportunity to open for Dua Lipa. She says that got her through the next 5 years of carving out her own path as a singer-songwriter based in Los Angeles.

0: That is Chloe Tang with Running on Blue. Chloe Tang is a Canadian artist who has millions of streams independently. She was recently highlighted by the Departure Festival in Toronto as one of their 2026 Rising Sound Artists. And Chloe joined Tom Power to talk about her journey in music.
1: How are you? Nice to see you.
2: I'm great. How are you?
1: I like calling you the Canadian artist.
2: Yes, me too.
1: Does that feel okay to you?
2: Yes, I love hearing it.
1: Because your mom's Canadian?
2: Fully Canadian, yes. Our family was one of the first Chinese groups to come over to that area in Canada.
1: In the BC Vancouver area?
2: Yes, we're like fifth generation now. So
1: that's an amazing thing to have in your family history.
2: Yes, it really is. And so I feel very deeply rooted, I think, especially, you know, my heritage and everything. I feel very deeply rooted in Canada, and I do have a very special connection to here.
1: I bet. So you're one of the Departure Festival's 2026 Rising Sound Artists. So that means you've been doing, I guess, professional development.
2: Yeah, So actually, it was a bit of a surprise to me when I found out that I was a rising artist for Departure. And yeah, we've just been, you know, going to some of the more exclusive, I suppose, events. And we've just been having a lot of fun here this week.
1: Your story, as far as I know, and maybe you could help me tell it, is that when you were a kid, your parents put you in classical music?
2: Yes.
1: Is that the piano?
2: Yes. So I started out doing classical piano. My mom just kind of noticed at a very young age that I had this interest in playing this piano that we had at our house, which actually was my grandparents', and it was just being stored at our house. And I would just sound out songs just by ear, and she noticed that one day I was playing Happy Birthday, and I was like maybe 4 years old or so, and she's like, who's playing that? And then she, obviously, as like, noticing that I had such an interest in it, she put me in piano lessons along with my brother as well. And so, we did classical piano lessons and went through like a pretty rigorous program until I was in grade 11.
1: How good did you get?
2: I was very good, I would say. The highest level, I was definitely, I was playing some more advanced Chopin pieces. And it was just the consistency, I think. And also I attended a charter art school from grade 6 to 9. And so we had... it wasn't only the after-school program that I was doing. It was also in school. So both, it was a lot of training.
1: And were you doing competitions and stuff like that?
2: We did an Arizona study program, which is similar. It's not necessarily a competition, but it is a program where you go every year and you prepare multiple classical pieces. You take a written theory test. And so it is... it is pretty rigorous, and it wasn't competing with any of the other like kids in the state. It was more of like a competition with yourself almost. So you get like a grade and you get awards depending on how well you perform and stuff like that. So
1: someone who's playing at that level, I would think they might go to music school and they might pursue a career as a concert pianist or something like that?
2: Yeah, that was, for me, that was never really the end goal. It was always to be, you know, making music, but in such a different way. I wanted to do pop music.
1: The whole time you were playing classical music? Really?
2: The whole time. It was also around that age that I started playing classical music that I discovered, it was actually my older cousin who lived in Canada. She introduced me to Avril Lavigne because, you know, at that time, it was, you know, early 2000s. She was huge. And then, you know, obviously she's Canadian. And I wasn't really familiar with her. But then I heard that first album. It was the Let Go album.
1: And Skater Boy, Complicated.
2: Exactly. I just fell in love with her. I would watch... you know, her music videos on VH1 before going to school. I just was so amazed by her. And then from that moment on, it was like game over. I want to be Avril Lavigne.
1: I noticed you are wearing a tie
2: yes,
1: to the interview, and when you took your coat off and I saw the tie, I thought, well, it's kind of an Avril Lavigne thing.
2: Yes.
1: Intentional.
2: Kind of, yes. I mean, yes, it is kind of coming back around. And yeah, she, I think, will always be just like such a huge part of my music journey and yeah, who I am as an artist too.
1: I got a buddy of mine. He's, I work with him sometimes. He's a good buddy of mine. And he told me one time, he's older than I am, he told me, you know, I used to be a stylist for Avril Lavigne in the early 2000s.
2: Wow.
1: And I said, that's amazing, you know, for her Canadian dates.
2: Mm-hmm.
1: And I said, did you? And he went, yeah, I bought the ties.
2: Wow.
1: Like at a certain point, he would go to the store.
2: And he was picking out the ones that she would wear.
1: Yeah, and wow. tying them on her.
2: Wow. That's iconic.
1: I know. Isn't that the coolest thing?
2: That is crazy.
1: How did your parents feel about you stopping playing classical music and wanting to be the next Avril Lavigne?
2: The good thing was that they kind of knew it from such a young age, because I knew so early that it, you know, it gave them a few years to really warm up to the idea. And it wasn't just like a shock out of nowhere, like, hey, I want to, like, you know, quit classical and do pop. But it was kind of something that they were like, okay, yeah, you know. And over time, it became more and more serious for me. And I think at that point, it was, it started to get a little harder for them to accept, just because, you know, they're both Chinese, and I think they are extremely like liberal in their parenting style and everything like that. But at the same time, they really, you know, of course, parents just want you to be stable at the end of the day, and they want you to have to be comfortable and be able to live comfortably. And I think that was the main concern for them, was that I wouldn't be able to do that being a musician or, you know, taking this career path.
1: And then you do something even riskier. You go to LA, kind of no plan, no money, nothing. You just got on a plane and went to Los Angeles.
2: Kind of. I actually drove. I was living in Denver at the time. So I went to...
1: I've done that drive. It's lovely.
2: Oh, yes.
1: I've done the Denver to LA drive. You watch it go from a certain kind of landscape.
2: Mm-hmm.
1: Rocks and water and grass. And you watch it gradually turn into the desert. It's a beautiful drive.
2: Yes, it really is.
1: Yeah.
2: And... yeah, I was living in Denver. I went to school there. I got a songwriting degree, which was very new at that time, at the University of Colorado, Denver. And yeah, I had this friend there that was like, okay, like, you know, right when I graduate, I'm going to LA. What are you going to do? And of course, that was kind of the answer that I always knew in the back of my head. That was the eventual goal, but it all felt very fast. And so it was actually because someone else was going that I had the courage to be like, okay, I think I'll just do it. Like, there's no reason for me to wait anymore. I've graduated. There's nothing really for me here. And I think it's time to take the next step. So yeah, I saved up a little bit of money working merch at Red Rocks, which is
1: the very famous venue in Colorado. What was the best show you saw at Red Rocks?
2: Ooh. That was the Post Malone era of beer bongs and Bentleys, I think. And that was an amazing show. And yeah, I saved up a little bit of money and was like, okay, I'm just going to drive over there. And actually with the help of my parents, yeah, I just made the move and didn't really know anyone there except for that, you know, one friend that I had, and just kind of started going to all these events, trying to network, trying to meet people, like, and it took a very long time to meet friends and to meet, you know, people to work with. Yeah.
1: You know, they call me Pre-Malone. can you introduce us to, thanks for telling your story. We're going to play one of your songs. It's called 2.0. Tell me what the song's about.
2: This song is all about glowing up, really accepting a new version of yourself. And
1: did you write it about yourself? Did you?
2: I did. Yes. As a kid, I was just so shy. I was just extremely, and I think that was also a bit of an influence for my parents, because my parents had always kind of, not necessarily verbally taught us, but just by example, it was always a goal to avoid conflict, you know? And so I grew up and I was very quiet. I never really said much. And then when I'm actually, when I moved to LA, I discovered that that's actually not my personality at all. And that I had just been kind of suppressing this, not in a negative way at all, but I had just, you know, finally discovered that I'm kind of loud. I'm a little, I like to be outspoken. I like to say, you know, what's on my mind. And this is the song that really solidified it for me.
1: I understand now, 2.0. Like,
2: yeah,
1: new you.
2: Exactly. New me.
1: Nice to meet you.
2: So nice to meet you as well.
1: Thank you for having me. Can you tell us your name and introduce the song?
2: Yes. My name is Chloe Tang, and this is 2.0.

That was Chloe Tang with 2.0 on Q. And that is it for Q today. But tomorrow on Q, Jasmeet Reyna went from YouTuber to an award-winning TV show creator for his series Late Bloomer. He'll tell you how he went from YouTube star to creating art in the very different world of television and how his feeling of imposter syndrome has evolved since season one. Hey, if you want to connect with us, check us out. Facebook, it's Q with Tom Power. We are CBCQ on Instagram and TikTok. You can email q@cbc.ca. I am Garbia Bailey, sitting in for Tom Power. I'll catch you next time.

from 14 to 23 with some sunshine and a chance of showers in the Kootenays. In the southern interior, including Kelowna, clearing in the morning with a high of 21. And for Metro Vancouver, Greater Victoria and the Fraser Valley, mainly sunny Wednesday with highs from 15 to 21 inland.

0: and welcome to The Current Review on CBC Radio 1. My name's Matt Galloway. Coming up, how zoos are changing from allowing you to watch vets treat the animals and rethinking if it's right to keep elephants captive to asking whether we can actually still justify the existence of zoos at all. And then remembering a Dawson City landmark, the Gold Rush era Westminster Hotel and its legendary bar, The Pit. But we begin outside in the spring weather, keeping an eye out for ticks. Maybe you went to a barbecue this long weekend, had a nice steak or a hamburger or a couple of hot dogs. Well, not Dean Cecil. Anything that he's barbecuing these days is vegetarian. A few years ago, he kept getting hives.
1: We finally figured out that it was from eating beef or a hamburger.
0: Turned out he was allergic to meat, and that came from a tick.
1: I pulled the tick off of me, and it was a light brown tick with a white dot on its back.
0: That would have been the Lone Star tick. They have been in the United States, where Dean Cecil lives, for a while now. And a bite from one can cause you to develop a severe allergy to meat called alpha-gal syndrome. The U.S. Centers for Disease Control estimates that since 2010, upwards of 450,000 Americans may have developed that syndrome. In places like Martha's Vineyard, off the coast of Massachusetts, so many people have alpha-gal that restaurants there even have an alpha-gal-friendly menu. There have been some sightings of that Lone Star tick in Canada, but the species isn't considered established here yet. There are already 40 different types of ticks in Canada, including the black-legged tick or the deer tick, which carries the bacteria that can cause Lyme disease. And now scientists are warning that more pathogen-carrying ticks, including that Lone Star tick, are moving northward. In a moment, we'll talk to a scientist in charge of a new tick research facility in Nova Scotia. But first, I'm joined by Patty O'Brien Carrier. She lives in Harpswell, Maine, and was bitten by a Lone Star tick nearly 9 years ago and developed that alpha-gal syndrome. How did you figure out that you had this allergy to red meat?
2: Well, I was gardening, as I frequently have done and continue to garden. And I had a pair of shorts on and a tank top and flip-flops, and all of a sudden, I felt this bite on my chest, sort of by my collarbone. And I reached up and I pulled it off. It was a bit of a tug, but I pulled the bug off. And I looked at it and I thought, it looked to me initially as if it was about the size of a small ladybug, bigger than a regular tick. And I've seen plenty of ticks. And it had a hard-backed shell like a ladybug. And it had a funny little dot on the back of it, kind of like a little white mark. So I pulled the thing off and I went in the house, and I'm sure I said some dreadful words, and I flushed it down the toilet. And my husband came home a few hours later, and Paul is a physician. I said, "Sweetie, I was bitten by something." He said, "It was probably a tick." And I said, "Well, it's still in me." And he felt around. He said, "No, Patty, it's not. Just keep rubbing." I said, "Okay." So 2 days went by and I still was bothered by the place that this thing had bitten me. And so Paul put me on doxycycline, which is the drug you take to prevent Lyme. And it still continued to be annoying, the spot. And I kept rubbing. And anyway, 3 months went by and we were in Baltimore visiting our daughter. And we went out for dinner. We came back to the hotel. And Paul was so excited because the Bruins hockey game was going to be on. And I brushed my teeth and said goodnight and went to bed. And I woke up about midnight and I was covered with hives. And I'd never had a hive in my life that I can recall. And I was, and it was itching, and I was hot and sweaty, and I woke him up, and I said, "Something's very wrong." And he said, "Oh, my God." He said, "Do you have your EpiPen with you?" And I actually did have an EpiPen. I had been bitten 10 years earlier by a swarm of bees, and my doctor recommended I carry an EpiPen just as a precaution. So he plunked the EpiPen into my thigh, and we called the ambulance, and off we went in the middle of the night in downtown Baltimore to the hospital with the sirens blaring. It was quite an event. In any event, I spent about 3 hours in the ER trying to calm me down. And they kept saying, "Did she have peanuts? No. Did she have fish?" "Yes, of course. We're in Baltimore. Of course you have fish." And we eat fish all the time. I live on the coast of Maine. Yeah. So we came home, had no idea what was going on at all. And 3 months went by. And then during that 3 month period, I continued to eat normally. And I had a second reaction 3 months later. And this time, Paul said, "This is crazy. We had to do a complete workup on allergies," which is not a fun process. But after a few hours of testing everything from mice to dirts to green to whatever, they took blood from my arm and sent it off to the Mayo Clinic. And they called me about a week later and said, We're sorry to tell you, Patty, but you were bitten by a Lone Star tick and you may never again eat mammal. And I said, you're going to have to say that again because I'm not quite taking this all in. It was pretty shocking.
3: What was your reaction when they said you may not be able to eat animals again?
2: They said, yeah, they were pretty emphatic. You may not eat mammal again. And I was like, well, wait a minute, that's four legs. I gotta kind of do the math. I said, are you kidding me? I was cooking actually a roast in the oven. I had a bottle of red wine I just uncorked for dinner. And it was snowing. It was February. It was gorgeous night. And Paul walked in. I was crying. I'm like, oh my gosh. So he called CDC, which is the Center for Disease Control in Atlanta, where there's a special phone number that doctors can call. And, you know, I couldn't call, but he called, spoke to someone at length and got off the phone. He said, sweetie, you can never again eat mammal. And I went, what? It was just very incredibly life-changing, as you can only imagine.
3: They said that your doctor said that you were the third Lone Star tick case in all of Maine. Is that right?
2: That's correct. I was number three. Mm-hmm.
3: How common is it now?
2: Well, we're way over a couple hundred now. I was there the other day, actually. My blood is taken every 6 months, and they send it off to Mayo. And so after about a year, I got the go-ahead to eat goat, which was sort of surprising because there's not a lot of goat in my grocery store. I've had goat when we've been to Europe before, but I was not excited about that at all. And then little by little, my body was building up antibodies toward this nasty alpha gal. But it changes your life. It changes my family's life. Because if I'm coming over to your house for dinner and you're serving some wonderful homemade soup, I have to say, now is it beef broth or is it chicken broth or is it vegetable? Because I can't eat it if it's beef broth. And it's just a terrible thing to not ever be able to eat. I would say, all I want for Christmas is a hamburger.
3: The reaction can be really strong. Like it's an anaphylactic reaction, right?
2: Yeah, it's unbelievable. Yeah, like lights out. Mm-hmm. Can kill you.
3: And what about aside from eating? I mean, Maine is a beautiful state and people spend a lot of time outdoors as you do. You talked about gardening and stuff as well. What has that meant for your life in terms of being outside?
2: Well, the first thing I had to do was learn all about the alpha gal and the tick. And I worked with the University of Maine to figure out what was going on. And they said, basically, Patty, you have to protect yourself from this tick. So I continue to garden as I will garden today, but I have to dress like a war zone out there. And it truly is a war zone for me.
3: What does that mean?
2: I cannot have any exposed skin. So I wear socks over my long pants and I wear gloves. I wear a bandana around my scarf. I wear a hat. And I also spray myself with all kinds of different things. Promethean is the most popular, most prevalent. You can buy that anywhere. And the tick will actually jump off of you if you've got Promethean on you. But you have to be very, very careful and very cautious. And it's just a nasty thing. And the thing with Lone Star is you may have been bitten by this tick, but you don't know that you have because the reaction time is 4 to 6 hours after ingesting mammal. Mm. So it's not like a peanut allergy, which happens immediately. It's a long time developing. And then you may wake up in the middle of the night and say, oh, I've got an upset stomach or I've got hives or whatever. But mine is all of the above. And then it goes into anaphylactic. Very scary.
3: Now you're a tick activist, right?
2: I'm an activist. Yes, I speak. I speak to all the garden clubs. I speak to the church groups. I speak to anybody who will listen to me about this nasty tick and the importance of our protecting ourselves. There's so many tick-borne illnesses and everybody knows about Lyme. People see me in the grocery store and they say, Patty, how do you feel? And I said, I feel great. I feel fine as long as I don't eat any mammal.
3: Now, do you have a word of advice for us up here in Canada? The Lone Star tick could be heading north.
2: I think it is heading north, unfortunately. And I think that the tick that got me probably came on the back of a bird because it's quite prevalent down south in the Carolinas. And it's a long ways from the Carolinas to Maine. But I think for Canadians and for all of us, just please be very cautious and do a tick check. When you come in the house, be sure and take off your clothing and be sure you've removed all the ticks. And the Lone Star tick, unfortunately, is what they call a host-seeking tick, meaning that it may jump onto your clothing and it's going to scurry around until it's got the host, which is skin. Mm-hmm. So if you can cover your skin and you can be very cautious about checking, you're going to be okay.
3: Just the last thing, you're starting to slowly reintroduce red meat into your diet, right?
2: I am. It's just crazy. I have cautiously started to eat a little bit of meat. Of course, my husband is right next to me and I have my EpiPen and Benadryl right there just if I need it. So it's been pretty exciting, but it's still kind of scary.
3: What was the first bite of meat that you had?
2: I had a beef of steak and mushrooms and a glass of red wine.
3: And how was it?
2: was wonderful. I was like, oh my gosh, I really miss this. Yeah.
0: Patty, it's good to talk to you about this. I'm glad that you were able to have that little bite of steak and the mushrooms and the glass of red wine too. And it's a cautionary tale for a lot of us. Thanks for talking to us.
2: You're very welcome. Thank you. Take care.
0: And you. Bye-bye.
2: Bye.
0: Patty O'Brien Carrier lives in Harpswell, Maine. She was bitten, as you heard, by a Lone Star tick and developed a severe allergy to meat. Now, normally we think of tick season as being in warmer months, but in southwestern Ontario, there is new guidance from the Wellington Dufferin Guelph Public Health Office. People in that part of the country are being told to check themselves for ticks, even when it's cold. Dr. Nicola Mercer is the medical officer of health for that region.
4: If you are outside and the temperature is over 0 degrees and you're in an environment where there is twigs, grass, brush, leaves, where they could touch you and over 0 degrees, then yes, you could come in contact with a tick. And it is important that you now know that so you can actually do a tick check when you come inside every time.
0: Nicoletta Faraone is an associate professor of biochemistry at Acadia University, also director of the new Canadian Tick Research and Innovation Center. She's in Wolfville, Nova Scotia. A tick check every time you come inside from outside. I think a lot of people would be surprised by that. Again, thinking that this is just something that you need to do if you're out, you know, hiking through the forest in the warmer months.
5: Well, it's really important to do that, and not just the tick check when you come back from your hike and your outdoors activity, but also wearing repellents or wearing the right clothing and be aware that ticks out there. So it's the way how we can protect ourselves against tick bite.
0: Let's talk about this Lone Star tick. I think a lot of people would be wondering about that tick after hearing Patty's story. How mm-hmm. prevalent is the Lone Star tick in Canada?
5: So we don't have an established population of Lone Star tick, and I would say we don't have it yet. So what we have been observing, and this is from the several studies on the surveillance program, that the geographic range of the Lone Star tick has expanded from the southeast of the United States northward. And this has been happening during the 20th century. And recently, the population of these ticks had been reported to be also present close to the Canadian border. Mm. And it's been detected in Ontario and Alberta, Saskatchewan, and so on. Now, the number of these Lone Star ticks that have been reported, and this is through passive surveillance, is been relatively low compared to the blackleg ticks and the American dog ticks that have been submitted. So we are not there yet, but considering, you know, the changing temperature patterns with the climate change, this may influence the tick life cycle and then permit the northward range expansion of this tick species in the Northern Hemisphere.
0: Do you inevitably develop that alpha-gal syndrome, the allergy to red meat? Or as we heard from Patty, you can't eat mammal if you are bitten mm-hmm. by the North Star tick?
5: Well, the some people develop this allergy from the very first bite. Other people need to be exposed on multiple bites. And this is quite interesting because the alpha-gal syndrome has been strongly associated to the Lone Star tick. And people that have been diagnosed with the alpha-gal syndrome usually are in the same geographic zone of the presence of the Lone Star tick. But this is a very interesting area of research, and there is more evidence connecting the tick bite, the Lone Star bite that transmit this molecule, which is basically a sugar that is present in the tick saliva, that once it's introduced in the human body will trigger the production of antibody. And when the person consume mammalian product, which is red meat as well as also dairy product or gelatin or, for example, drugs and medication, they have gelatin, they trigger basically the allergic reaction.
0: Is it only a matter of time before that tick finds presence here in this country, given what you were saying about climate change and the nature of a warming planet?
5: Well, it's hard to say because, as I said, modeling of this tick expansion related to climate change, they can predict establishment of tick population in the next decades. The problem is that the tick currently cannot survive over the winter because it's not used to the Canadian climate, the Canadian winter. However, this type of tick likes very much the same type of environment that we find the black-legged tick, so deciduous forest, so technically the environment that we have in Canada, it's suitable for this tick to establish, but not yet.
0: What have we seen in terms of an increase in Lyme disease in this country? Mm-hmm. You mentioned the black-legged tick or the deer tick, and I think a lot of people are familiar with that, and that's the one that they're checking themselves for. What have we seen? Has Lyme disease really shot up in this country?
5: Well, the Lyme disease cases are on the rise related to the exposure of people of tick bite and the black-legged tick. Now, there is better understanding from the public. There is a better information. People are more aware and they know how to protect themselves. So I would say that there is an improvement in the protection, and also the fact that the people know better how to reach out for proper treatment. So hopefully the cases of Lyme disease will decline and we won't have the problems that we have experienced in the past years.
0: What are you seeing in Nova Scotia? I spent a lot of time out there in that part of the country. And if you go out, you are warned by people to do a tick check when you come back. People are very interested on the South Shore and elsewhere. What are you seeing there?
5: Yes. Yeah, so people, like I said, there is a better understanding, and also the Nova Scotia Health really did a great job in promoting tick check and describing on their website what it's important to do, what are the precautions to take for themselves, as well also for your pets. And this is, I refer to veterinarians that can properly advise pet owners how to protect dogs and cats for ticks, because of course they can be accidentally bringing ticks into the household, so we can be exposed of a tick bite by them.
0: But my dog is able to take a medication. I mean, I can give him something every few months that if the tick bites him, the tick dies. What? We don't have anything like that for humans, right?
5: No. Currently, there are vaccines on their way, specifically for Lyme disease, and they've been produced by Pfizer and Valneva, if I recall correctly, and they are on the clinical trial stage 3. So, if everything goes well and they are going to be FDA approved, a vaccine for Lyme disease can be on the market. However, this can be not really a complete solution because ticks carry multiple diseases, so and multiple pathogens. So having a vaccine that targets only one bacterium might not be really resolving the problems. What we can do instead, it's avoiding a tick bite altogether and wearing the right repellents.
0: Can you we're almost out of time. Tell us what we should be thinking about in terms of repelling those ticks, because it can be spray, but there's other things as well, right?
5: So there are different ways that we can avoid tick contact, and there are repellents products on the market. They are synthetic based on DEET, that they were fine, or you have more natural alternatives, and these are essential oil-based repellents. Something that I heard Patsy mention, using permethrin, and permethrin product which are not present in Canada, especially permethrin based fabric spray product, they are used and considered as a repellent. But unfortunately, their mode of action is completely different, and they act more as a neurotoxin. So they kill the pest that is in contact with the treatment. So the tick or the mosquitoes needs to land on the treated area in order to die or to not correctly say repelled, but you know. Yeah.
3: But the bottom advice, I have to let you go, but the kind of, I guess, this bottom line is if you're out, do a tick check when you come back in.
5: Yes, definitely, because even wearing repellent cannot 100% protect you. So there are multiple actions that needs to be taken for avoiding a tick bite.
3: Nicoletta, good to talk to you about this. Thank you very much.
5: Thank you.
3: Nicoletta Faraone is an associate professor of biochemistry at Acadia University, also director of the Canadian Tick Research and Innovation Center. She was in Wolfville, Nova Scotia. You're listening to The Current Review on CBC Radio 1. I'm Matt Galloway. Someday soon, if you visit the London Zoo, you will be able to watch the vets treat the animals. The public will be able to see everything from Galapagos tortoises being weighed to ultrasounds and pregnant aardvarks to postmortems on dead porpoises. London Zoo vet Stefan Severimutu showed the BBC the type of checkup on a baby penguin that people might witness.
6: So, what we are looking for is to see if the penguin is growing and as it should be and in good health as far as we can tell. So, is the penguin bright and alert and active? Yes. We want to have a look at his little belly. Shouldn't be super full, but it should have a bit of fill to it, and that tells me that the parents have been feeding it well. So this is quite nice.
3: The zoo says the new hospital will help it showcase its conservation work. The CEO, Catherine England, told the BBC it fits into the zoo's mission to advance scientific research.
7: So what does that mean in practice? It means that actually if our vet team are doing a health check on a tortoise or on a species of monkey of some sort, or even a lion or a tiger, or if they're doing a post-mortem, sadly, because a porpoise has been washed up in the Thames, the general public will be able to observe that and interact with the teams and interact with specialists to really understand what's going on.
3: What the London Zoo is doing is just one example of zoos worldwide trying to stay relevant and keep the public engaged. Here in Canada, people have witnessed the stranding of the beluga whales and dolphins in the now shuttered theme park Marineland, which has sparked further debate of the question around whether keeping animals in captivity is actually justified. What does a good zoo look like in 2026? Sarah Spooner has thought a lot about that question. She's an independent zoo consultant who has helped develop a new model for zoos. What is, as you understand it, the value in the London Zoo creating a hospital where we can watch vets treat animals?
8: Well, I think it's incredibly important today because it shows how zoos are moving with the times. They're recognizing the need to keep finding new ways of engaging with the public and to showcase all of the scientific research and the conservation work that zoos and aquariums do globally.
3: What do you think? What do you think we would learn from that, being able to see the tortoise being weighed, for example?
8: Historically, a lot of the things that zoos have done have been behind closed doors. People haven't been able to see those kinds of things. And it's things that people are interested in. We hope that by allowing the public to experience some of the behind-the-scenes work of zoos, they can understand the types of activities that are done, but also inspire the next generation of conservationists to understand, okay, what is it like to be a zoo vet? What are maybe the threats, for example, with the washed up whales and porpoises? What are the threats affecting species in the wild? And how can we find out better ways of protecting them, really? And although some people might say, oh, well, we can see that on television or we can see it online, actually having that live experience of being able to interact sort of firsthand, that can be a really intensive emotional experience and create really deeper bonds that then affect people's conservation behaviours in their day-to-day lives. So it's really important that those new ways of engaging the public are created.
3: I want to talk about the conservation part in just a moment, but the pushback to this from some animal rights activists, particularly in the UK, is that when you do this, it creates a spectacle out of animal care. Is that a fair criticism?
8: I would disagree with that because it's actually an opportunity for people to engage with this. We're not forcing anyone to engage with what the work that vets and people are doing to help save species, but it's something that is happening naturally. We're not, I will know that all zoos around the world, they wouldn't say, oh, well, let's put on a show of a veterinary activity. These are things that would be happening naturally as part of the day-to-day welfare and care of the animals. And it just happens that it's a window into that world. With things like the postmortems of animals that have been found in the wild, again, that is something that is an opportunity to be able to see. And it's something that, as I said, otherwise would be hidden behind the doors of universities, behind the doors of zoo veterinary surgeries, and people just wouldn't have that access to actually learn about these things.
0: I said in the introduction that one of the questions people are asking right now is, what does a good zoo look like in 2026? How would you answer that?
8: So historically, people have assumed zoos are for education, for entertainment, but actually the zoos today are so much more than that. Zoos cover everything from in situ conservation, that's the conservation of species out in the wild, habitat protection, but also they provide huge amounts towards the national economies. So in the UK, zoos provide about 200 million each year to the UK national economy. They work with local communities, engage people with nature locally. There's public health programs, so people that have perhaps mental health problems, they can actually engage with nature and have that contact, which they might not otherwise be able to do. In an urban area, zoos might be the only engagement that people have with nature. Then there's other aspects in the fact that they're providing an opportunity for education and training. As we said with the veterinary hospital, it is an opportunity for people to be able to have that experience firsthand and to learn about animals. And then we've got connections that are becoming more and more important, things like the sustainability role of zoos and aquariums. They're able to model sustainable behaviours and really show the public how we can actively protect the world we live in. In your local zoos, in Toronto Zoo, for example, Indigenous peoples and local communities has been a real focus. And they've been working with traditional communities to engage them with part of the animal care and also what happens after an animal has died, how we respect local customs in that animal even after it has died. So Toronto Zoo had a farewell ceremony with the local Indigenous tribes for one of its grizzly bears, for example. And that's a very different way of how zoos are working in the world to what people perhaps realize when they go to a zoo.
0: You call this the zoo sphere of influence in some ways.
8: Yes, so it's a model that I have developed over the last few years, but with international participation. We've spoken to zoos globally and got contributions from global strategies and also from biodiversity strategies that are national policy to build a tool that helps zoos and aquariums evaluate their impact. And that covers 10 areas of things that zoos and aquariums are doing above and beyond just keeping animals. In fact, the idea of entertainment is one tiny fraction of 270 different factors in what could make a good zoo. So actually, it's such a small fraction today of what a zoo is. And then on the back of that, all of these 270 additional characteristics, they are on top of the basic requirements of what we would expect for a zoo. And so I must say that not all zoos are the same, but for a good zoo, we really are expecting zoos and aquariums to be fulfilling so many more things today than what people assume.
0: Most of the animals that are in zoos aren't being saved from extinction, though, right? So why do zoos need to keep them if conservation is top of mind?
8: So I would disagree with that statement, okay, First of all, in the fact that every single animal in a zoo is part of a conservation plan. Now, that doesn't mean that they are all endangered species, but every animal has a population management plan to decide, okay, is that animal fulfilling an education role? So some of the least concerned animals, that their role might be there as an education role, but also they might be as a population that is a backup population. We know that that population globally might be struggling. It might not yet be under conservation threat, but it is declining. And therefore, zoos must have populations that ensure that the genetic stability is there for the future. And so that's why many of the species might not yet be critically endangered, but they are on a watch list or they have a role in another way. And so every animal is important. Now, obviously, there are animals that you could argue are more important. And some of the critically endangered animals are some of the smallest animals, things like the Bermuda snail that was extinct in the wild and through zoo populations has now been reintroduced and is now thriving out in the wild again. But that's an animal that probably people wouldn't decide to go to the zoo to see. Mm. And yet funding from coming to see tigers and lions and the other animals that people to an extent expect in a zoo, that funding has gone to support the conservation scientists and the work in the field to ensure that those populations have somewhere to go back into.
3: What about those tigers and lions? Should those tigers and lions be kept in those spaces? One of the criticisms is that they don't have a whole lot of space. The climate isn't like their natural environment. And so should you have tigers at a zoo in Toronto, for example?
8: So there's a couple of aspects there. The first thing is animal ambassadors. The idea is that the animals in zoos are ambassadors for their species. The animals themselves have been in captivity for many, many generations, and they have a better healthcare and longevity than they would in the wild. By being in captivity, individuals are able to see them and create that connection to them. And then the funding they generate and that inspiration helps conservation in the wild. So that's the first argument for it. The second argument, that those species are likely to be genetically important. As I said, zoo populations have a huge amount of population management. And the genetic importance of those individuals are there to protect the species as a whole. Now, some zoos might have a very elderly animal that is no longer contributing to the reproduction of that species. However, then it might take an ambassador role. Mm. However, the other thing is zoos now are working a lot with biobanking. And so some of the biological material, once that animal dies, will be used and stored to help protect the genetics for the future as well. So everything that a modern conservation zoo is doing is to protect species as a whole, whether that's to showcase the species and to encourage people to have that connection, or to protect the genetic future, or to stimulate funding for conservation. Now, obviously, not all species have the biggest enclosure, and there is arguments that, yes, we should make them have as natural enclosure as possible. Now, that's not always possible, and it's great if zoos can provide the biggest space that they can.
3: Right.
8: But it's also an expectation for the public to have certain species there. So there's that balance with trying to encourage species in that you want the public to see, as well as having the space for those appropriate animals. And actually, a lot of zoos are now moving to having smaller animals that are more appropriate to the area that they've got, but are still interesting for the public that's coming. Yep. You may see over time that the way zoos look actually changes over time.
3: Sarah, good to talk to you about this. Thank you very much.
8: Thank you very much.
3: It's fascinating. Sarah Spooner is an independent zoo consultant. Emma Maris is an environmental writer and the author of Wild Souls, Freedom and Flourishing in the Non-Human World. She is in Portland, Oregon. Before you wrote your book and its chapter on zoos, how did the arguments like the ones you just heard from Sarah Spooner sit with you?
9: I found them broadly convincing. I didn't think about them too much. I took my kids to the zoo on occasion for a nice day out. I enjoyed the information that zoos provide on signs. And I did have some uneasiness in some cases about whether the animals were really very excited to be there. But I did sort of broadly accept that zoos were, a good institution.
3: You wrote a piece in the New York Times, and the headline for that piece was, "Modern zoos are not worth the moral cost." What is the moral cost of a zoo?
9: Right. So when I started writing the book, I decided to sort of really dig into the question of whether the pros outweighed the cons with zoos. I mean, anyone who's been to a zoo has seen that some animals aren't happy to be there. There are some repetitive behaviors like pacing or rocking back and forth. So, you know, even people who aren't specialists can see that there is some price that's being paid for this institution. But there's a lot of talk about the conservation and so on. So I decided to see, well, is it worth it? So I did a lot of research and I kind of decided that I don't think it is worth it. I think that a lot of the conservation talk is more talk than action in terms of the percentage of resources that an average zoo devotes to conservation. In terms of the idea of sort of inspiring people or care, getting them to care about conservation, a lot of researchers that went out looking for this effect really weren't able to find it very clearly. Most people who go to zoos don't engage very deeply with the information presented. A lot of people don't even really read the signs. And there aren't measurable differences between before people go to zoos and after people go to zoos in terms of willingness to donate or change behaviors. So it just kind of seemed that the advantages of a zoo in terms of conservation did not outweigh the suffering of the individual animals that might be living there.
0: Walk through just briefly some of that. One is there's an idea that if you see a wild animal, if you are near them, you will appreciate them. You will be more likely to do something to ensure its survival, whether that's in a direct material way or just knowing what that animal looks like. If it's under threat, you might be more inclined to act. Is that true?
9: Well, the research doesn't show a clear pattern there. Now, I've certainly met people who went into the conservation field who did have formative experience at zoos. I read one research paper that looked at that specifically. Interestingly, some of those formative experiences were actually negative in terms of people going to zoos as young people, deciding that they didn't like how animals were living there and then resolving to, devote their lives to protecting their actual habitats where they can be, you know, autonomous and out of doors. But some people definitely do connect to animals at zoos. There are also many other pathways into conservation. And every time they went looking for some sort of measurable change in people's attitudes, they really weren't able to find it.
0: There have been examples. I mean, one is the Californian condor, the other, perhaps the snails that we were just talking about, where zoos were, I guess, instrumental in some ways in preserving some of these species from extinction. How do you understand that?
9: That's absolutely true. There are some great examples of conservation breeding programs that involve zoos that are really exciting. And I'm all for those. I think those are exciting work. I think that listeners should know that, you know, sort of by the numbers, almost all species they see in zoos are not part of a conservation breeding program. You know, for every Bermuda snail, there's many, many other species that are simply being bred for display. Now, there may be some sort of, you know, they call these breeding plans conservation breeding plans. There is some sort of vague idea that these are backup populations, but for many, many species, you can't just let them out of the zoo and they'll just lead a happy life out in the wilderness. As Ms. Spooner mentioned, they've been in captivity for many, many generations. In sort of legitimate conservation breeding programs, everybody's racing the clock to try to get those animals back out onto the landscape as quickly as possible before they adapt to captivity, before they lose kind of learned behaviors of how to live in the wild. For an average tiger or elephant that you see in the zoo, there is 0% chance that they will ever be let out. And any of babies that they might have or grandbabies that they might have are also going to spend their entire lives in captivity. And that's the vast majority of zoo animals. The conservation breeding programs are a very small fraction.
0: I guess the argument is that if we go and we pay the tickets to see the panda or the elephant or the giraffe, that money that's raised at the gate will go to larger preservation conservation efforts.
9: Yeah, so 2 points there. One is that when I was researching the book, I looked at a lot of tax filings from a lot of prominent zoos. And I can tell you that, you know, by a fraction of revenues, the conservation in situ, you know, conservation out in the wild is very small. It's I would describe it as token amounts of money in most cases, you know, with a few exceptions, San Diego Zoo and a few other major institutions. But most zoos are writing the odd occasional check to some conservation organization, putting out a big press release, but it's a really small part of what they do. In terms of, you know, the idea that this is the only way to raise money for conservation. You know, I think most listeners know that there's lots of other conservation organizations, big, well-funded, well-staffed conservation organizations that just conserve things for a living, and they somehow don't need to keep a bunch of animals captive in order to fund that.
3: Do you think we will rethink which animals we are comfortable in having being captive? You're starting to see that already with elephants, for example, and other species, where people, something strikes them as being inappropriate and they don't want to do that anymore, and there are moves to kind of move away from that. Do you think that other species will eventually be considered off limits?
9: Yes, I do. I mean, we saw that quite strongly with cetaceans, with orca whales in particular, mm-hmm. after the documentary Blackfish. We've seen that with elephants. Elephants are a very striking case. You know, they definitely do not live longer in captivity. Data shows they actually live quite a bit shorter in captivity. So it seems pretty clear that they're not happy. But it's also quite clear that great apes are not happy. Most big cats are not happy. Bears are not particularly happy. And I really do think that as the public, you know, that there will be sort of a cascade from the sort of most obvious harmful cases along to the sort of second to most obvious harmful cases. Now, of course, this is a good place to mention that I think that there probably are some species, and perhaps snails are a great example here, that are perfectly happy in captivity and that perhaps would prefer it if they could choose. I think what's the kind of paradox or the irony is that those are not the species, as Ms. Spooner mentioned, that people get on the bus and buy that expensive zoo ticket to go see. They want to see the very same animals that are the least happy in the zoo. And that is a real problem because, you know, if zoos transition to smaller species, they're going to have to also do something else to retain their visitation numbers because people are not going to spend $50 to go see snails.
3: And yet people are getting on the bus. They're not going to see the snails, perhaps. Maybe they see the snails, but they are getting on the bus. They're spending the big ticket and they're going to the zoo. What, more than a million people went to the zoo in Toronto every single year. San Diego gets 4 million visitors to its zoo each year. And there are many people who still seem to love going to the zoos. So if the zoos are still drawing crowds, what should they look like?
9: I mean, my big wish list item for zoos is very simple. I think it would be great if they would stop breeding for captivity. And that I think by itself would kind of address a lot of the ethical issues here. If you're only breeding animals that you hope you're going to be able to let out someday, and then in the rest of cases, you're just not breeding, but you're acting perhaps more of a kind of a refuge, this could set zoos up for a kind of a gradual transition away from a model of having hundreds of different animals available for visitors, but transition to something that's more locally based, that's perhaps more heavy on plants as well, a flora and fauna kind of situation. They could change the kind of institutions that they are gradually by simply ending breeding for display.
3: Do you think that they could survive that way? I love a botanical garden, but a botanical garden is very different than a zoo. And people go to those things for different reasons. Do you think a zoo, as the way you're describing it, could actually keep the lights on?
9: I do. I mean, I think that it would be challenging. I mean, they could learn a lot actually from how botanical gardens have kept the lights on, which involve interesting strategies such as bringing in artists for in situ art displays, which I know some zoos also do as well, holiday light shows, concerts, educational programming. You know, there is a future for zoos, I think, where they become a kind of a more of a celebration of biodiversity and less of a captivity-oriented menagerie, if that makes sense.
3: Are you confident that that's what people want?
9: I mean, I think that there will certainly be people, you know, just as when a particular city decides they no longer want to display elephants, some people are thrilled and some people are disappointed because they really do love seeing those elephants. There are trade-offs here for sure, you know, but I mean, ultimately, I think about it this way. Let's say zoos didn't exist and somebody proposed them. Someone said, hey, let's go out into the wild and capture a whole bunch of animals and put them in cages so that we can look at them. And then we will breed them forever so we can look at their grandchildren. I feel like if someone proposed that in 2026, people would be aghast. I feel like zoos are kind of running on the momentum that they built up in earlier eras.
3: Emma, it's good to talk to you about this. Thank you very much.
9: Thank you.
0: Emma Maris is an environmental writer and the author of Wild Souls, Freedom and Flourishing in the Non-Human World. She was in Portland, Oregon. You're listening to The Current Review on CBC Radio 1. I'm Matt Galloway. If you have ever been to Dawson City, Yukon, you likely know the Westminster Hotel, known to locals as the Pit. You may have even been lucky enough to sit at the bar and listen to the house band, the Pointer Brothers. The Pointer Brothers were just one of the many bands that graced the stage of the Pit, a stage that no longer stands in a building that is no longer there. On Sunday, a massive fire leveled the nearly 130-year-old building, a huge blow to the community in Dawson City. The Pit was a great bar, but it was more than just a bar. It was a community hub and a living piece of Yukon history and the history of Canada's north. Heidi Bleedung worked at the Westminster Hotel from the mid-90s through 2015. She's in Dawson City, Yukon. When you woke up Sunday morning and saw this fire, what went through your mind?
10: Oh, I couldn't believe it. I mean, it's one of those things, like old buildings in Dawson, you know, we've gone through fires and stuff in this town, but like that is definitely one of the longest standing buildings and one that's very important to many of us here in town. And it was absolutely heartbreaking. Yeah.
0: Can you describe, for people who have never been to Dawson City, this is a big pink building in the center of town. What was so special about it?
10: It was, well, like you said, a big, giant pink building. It stood out for sure from far, far away. But yeah, right in the smack dab in the middle of town, this was definitely like the hub that everybody would come to, whether it's to look for a friend or find a job or, you know, just, you know, go and hang out and have a coffee in the morning. It was really a place that everybody gathered to. And, you always had a friend there, you know. It was one of those typical old bars, but it really was the center of this community.
0: And you really saw that on Sunday morning. One of the ways that I learned about it was friends from Dawson sending videos and photos of people kind of gathered around watching this fire.
10: Mm-hmm.
0: What was the mood like there?
10: Oh, it was very sad. You know, people were walking around crying. I walked up to it and I was blubbering. It was, you know, it was like losing a friend. It's definitely like a loss of this community. It's like a friend's passed away. It really took us and grabbed us and you know, it's all held in our hearts, but it was just so awful to see with our eyes, you know, watching it come down and it was devastating.
0: How did you end up there? You managed the bar for what, like 15 years?
10: Yeah, I came to town in the 91 and wasn't long after that I started, you know, I was at the bar. Obviously it's one of the first places you would go in town. But yeah, in the mid 90s, I started waitressing there and learned how to bartend. And so it was somewhere that I just, and I kept working there and eventually managed. And so it was a really big part of my life. I was in there in the mornings and left there late at night. And it was a very important place to me and to so many other people in this town, right? Like whether you were an owner or you were a customer, a tourist coming through town, there was always something to look at in there.
0: One of the things you could look at is the art on the wall, right? And the paintings of the regulars who are long gone, folks who had made that there. Tell me a little bit about that.
10: Well, there was all kinds of different artwork. I mean, this town is completely filled with incredible artists, and it came up in the Pit. Everybody would go there to look at some of the stuff, like Helene de Repentigny, who's one of her famous mural painters in the lounge. There was all kinds of old paintings that he'd done. Fabien Salois, one of the previous owners in the lounge, had portraits of all kinds of local guys in town, just, you know, hanging up in the bar there. It was really incredible. So yeah, there there was all kinds of, you know, not just the music, but it was the visual. We had all kinds of people coming through there that could appreciate it and participated in making and the place what it is or what it was. So
3: it's hard to talk about it in the past tense in some ways. It was a really welcoming place too. Somebody was saying that if you walked by and you kind of looked, you might look into it and you think, well, is that a bit of a rough place? I'm not sure. Somebody had said that lighting wasn't its strong suit. But when you went in, it was a really warm place, right?
10: It definitely was. And I mean, we had the two bars, right? We had the tavern and we had the lounge. And the tavern would usually open up in the morning at, you know, 9 a.m. You'd go in there and get a fresh cup of coffee and sit there and talk to the locals. Everybody was always cheering you to come on in and have a beer. And, you know, so it was very welcoming there. You could get the news. You know, we had blackboards up there that people would write on what was happening in town. If they were looking for, like I said, looking for a job or those kind of things. And the lounge was, had its own flair as well, you know, with the dance floor. We called it the microwave because we had silver lining all over it with Christmas lights, and everybody just, that's where they'd go and hop around and jump around. And yeah, it was everything was special about it. It's hard to even choose one thing, right?
3: So this building goes back to, as I said, like 1898, the Gold Rush era. And it was a bar, but you're saying people could get jobs there. You would get your flu shot there sometimes. What happens now in a town? Buildings are buildings, but they're made up of the people that inhabit those buildings. So what happens now in that empty space? Do you think it'll be rebuilt or...?
10: I mean, like, that's usually what happens in this town, right? A hotel burns, it gets rebuilt. You know, the downtown's gone through a fire, the midnight sun, there's the El Dorado. So the possibility of it being rebuilt is definitely there. And, you know, who knows? You know, it could work very well. We do need another hub, right? Like, this is, the community needs a place to congregate and you know, share those stories and that feeling. But, you know, it was a very special place that held a really great spot in our hearts. And getting it back to what it was, it might be a difficult thing, but because, you know, we all have so much history and so many personal stories that go along with it. But fingers crossed that we can move on and find something new in the rubble there.
3: It's one of those places that makes the North special and that makes Dawson City really special. And I hope it's rebuilt.
10: It certainly does.
3: Yeah.
10: Yes.
3: Heidi, good to talk to you. It's a real pleasure. As I said, I sat at that bar, enjoyed my beer, and enjoyed the locals who were there as well. Hopefully that place it stays in people's memories, but is rebuilt as well. Thanks for joining us.
10: Thank you.
3: Heidi Bleedung worked at the Westminster Hotel for 20 years in Dawson City, Yukon, known as the Pit. It burned down on the weekend. You can read more about it on the CBC News website. That's all the time we have for the current review. Before we go...
11: The Montreal Canadiens playoff run will be continuing. Alex Newhook scores the overtime winner in Game 7 against the Buffalo Sabres. And look at this. The Bell Center is rocking with 21,000-plus fans in here cheering on the team while they're in Buffalo.
3: As we heard there from our colleague Kwabena Orduro, the pride of St. John's, Newfoundland, Alex Newhook, once again the hero, the fans losing their minds. We're going to leave you with the walkout song from Alex Newhook, The Rhythm of the Goat by Newfoundland's own The Navigators. My name is Matt Galloway. 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
1: Welcome to CBC Music Live. I'm Odario Williams. We're at TD Music Hall in Toronto with Akinoha Haba Azar, better known by his initials, A-H-I, simply pronounced I. Well, he begins with a song off his latest album, The Light Behind the Sun. It's called My People.
2: We wanted to write a song that channeled the spirit of Bob Marley and my history. I'm half Jamaican, half Trinidadian. So we wanted to get into like the revolutionary spirit of the people and the connection to the people.
3: Come on, y'all. How y'all doing tonight? All right.

Hey, this is I on CBC Music Live. For me, playing live is important because I write my own songs. And to see something come from nothing, like you have this idea that turns this thing that you just share from yourself, and then you get to be in front of an audience, and then they all are singing these songs back to you. It's kind of a form of magic, right? So I think live is like the peak of song creation.

older song called Alive Again. I'm Odario Williams. You're listening to CBC Music Live. I continues now with a gorgeous tune titled Prospect. Check it out.

Toronto, how y'all doing tonight? I want y'all to live like someone's looking after you, right? My name is I. How y'all doing? We got Daheem.

My job tonight is to sing you songs, obviously. But my other job tonight is to just find a little crack in your heart. Get inside there and just pour some light, some goodness, some tenderness, some empathy, whatever you need in there, right? So your job tonight, right, if you allow me to, I'm gonna pour into you and I want y'all to pour back into me, right? So I want y'all to get out of your skins and get into the music with me. And if you feel like singing, I want you to sing with me, but just make sure you sing the right words, okay? I don't want you singing Jordan Hart's song while I'm singing my song. Give it up for Jordan Hart, amazing guy, amazing singer. Super talented. Y'all ready to hear some music tonight? I said, y'all want to hear some music tonight? Come on, Toronto.

0: That song's called Prospect. I'm Odario Williams. You're listening to I on CBC Music Live. Coming up is a song off I's latest record, The Light Behind the Sun.
1: The song's called Black Monday. It's the first single off the new album. And I started producing music, so I started producing my own songs. And this is one of the first songs where I was like, okay, I got this, I can do it. Before, I was really nervous, shy to produce music. And I just looked at myself as a songwriter. But this one, it's me saying I can produce too, right? So...

This is my song Danger off my Prospect record, and I had a dream, and I was performing at Massey Hall, and I was singing to the audience, and when I woke up, I just wrote this song so fast, and believe it or not, it ended up being the true story of a lady I didn't know, never met, until much later after the song came.

Elijah McClain, Kempton Howard, Kissinger Gunn, and the countless more who have lost their lives to senseless violence, to senseless gun violence, violence of any kind. This goes out to all the mothers who have lost their children. This song goes out to Evelyn Fox, who lost her son to a stray bullet, who's at the wrong place at the wrong time, mistaken identity. He wasn't in a gang. He didn't do anything wrong. Just a mistaken identity. And Evelyn Fox, I gotta say this, she told me that when she was in the hospital watching over her son, she remembers seeing Massey Hall's sign, and she was right at the hospital right there, not even lying, right? So this one goes out to all the mothers, all right?

0: 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I'm Odario Williams. 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
1: This song's called Old Sweet Day. Yeah, I want to hear some voices. If y'all know this, don't be afraid to sing it, all right?

0: That's I with Old Sweet Dave. I'm Odario Williams. You're listening to CBC Music Live. We're with Grimsby, Ontario-based singer-songwriter, I, at TD Music Hall in Toronto. I and his guitarist, Daheem Stewart, are performing a mix of older material and songs off his latest album, The Light Behind the Sun.
1: All right, so this is the section of the show that I dedicate to my wife, right? She's also my manager, crazy, right? And she's also the mother of my five children, right? Our five children. So it's a brand new song as well. How many of y'all have been following the new record, the releases? Everybody should be like, woo, come on. So just at least make me feel good. Y'all came this far, right? This one's called Plans, and if you get a chance to listen to it, a cool thing about this song is that I recorded this, a lot of it at home, and my wife, she sang on it with me, and my daughter played keys, she played organ on it, so give them a round of applause. So this goes out to them, right?

0: You just heard I performing Plans. It's off his latest album, The Light Behind the Sun. I'm Odario Williams. You're listening to CBC Music Live. Here's I to talk about the inspiration for many of the songs off the album.
1: For me, The Light Behind the Sun, and on a general sense, it's for all those people who don't feel like their light is fully recognized. We all look at the stars and the big bright lights, but there's some of us who are just doing so much in this industry or just in the world that don't fully get recognized, and we are behind the sun. And in my life, you know, my wife is that for me. She is someone who, like, she's my manager. We have 5 children together. We homeschool our children together. I coach their soccer. We do, like, so I wouldn't even be able to do half of what I do in this career without her. I wouldn't be where I am today as a musician without her. So the light behind, she is the light behind my son. And I'm not the son. I'm not saying I'm the son. But yeah. So this is a new one. I'm so happy with this song. I wrote it in Nashville. I wrote this one in Nashville with Ruby Amanfu and Sam Ashworth. And they wrote some incredible songs over their career. But one notable song is they wrote a song with an artist named Her called Heart.

this is one of my newer ones. It's just released a couple weeks ago. This one's called Where I'm Coming From, right? And it's semi-autobiographical. When I was a young child, they used to call me Alley Cat, right? Because I was a weird kid, right?

0: All right. Hey, this is I, and you're listening to CBC Music Live. Until You. So this is Until You off of my third record, Prospect, and this is my most popular song of them all. And it's another one about my wife, right? And this is semi-autobiographical. I used to backpack a lot across the world, so there's a lyric in the song where I say, I was one of the wandering. I literally backpacked, like, very far and wide. So this is Until You. If you know me, you definitely know this song.
1: We got Jordan and I'm LeBron, I guess, right? Come on up, come on up, come on up, come on up. It's not possible to get a mic. All right, it's fine. We'll share. So, y'all, that last song was a warm-up, okay? I want everybody in this room singing, all right? You don't get a refund, so you got to put it all out there, right? Everything out there, all right? Y'all ready? Let's do this.

0: The next part goes like this. It's a little harder, but it's also easy, right? Don't stop clapping. Who said to stop clapping? Come on, I didn't say stop. Goes, oh yeah, yeah, yeah. Oh yeah. Y'all did that?
1: All right.
0: Yeah.

0: Until You. Joining I on that song was Toronto-based singer-songwriter Jordan Hart. I'm Odario Williams. You're listening to CBC Music Live. Here's I to talk about why he needs to perform his music live.
1: Playing live is therapy for me. Like, I believe when I go out there, my goal is to, like, heal people. Like, I want them to walk away just feeling better about themselves, feeling better about life. If you're going through something, like, you could feel like, hey, I can get through that now, right? So I write songs that I feel like are going to help me in life, you know what I mean, that are going to help me get through that, tell the story of what I'm going through. I don't write songs that I can't see myself in the driver's seat of. So I think when you're going out there, you're speaking to people and you have an effect on their heart. So you got to put something good in there so they can walk away feeling good, you know?
0: That's Akanoa Haba Azar, better known as I. Well, I has one more song for you now. It's another one off his latest album.
1: Humankind, off of The Light Behind the Sun, it is like the focus song on release day for my album. And that is, I think it's the most proud song I've ever written. I'm so happy. I've always wanted to write a song that spoke to humanity in a way, and I've never been able to capture that. I've written deep songs, I've written emotional songs, but this one is like, when I finished that song, and I wrote it with Natalie Hemby. I've had the privilege of writing with some of the greatest songwriters in the world. Natalie Hemby, multi-Grammy winning songwriter, and I brought her this song, and she was like, bro, this song's like right there. So she helped me take it to the next level, and this is it's a song for humanity, right? In a time that I think we need it. So this song is the beautiful thing about looking out into the audience right now is there's so much diversity in the room. I'm seeing all kinds of people here from every walk of life. You know, what's up? Someone's waving. How you doing? That is diversity right there. Say hi, diversity. How you doing, right? I can't see who you are, so I apologize. So this next one is a song that is unreleased. This is the first time I'm ever playing it, ever singing it.

phenomenal producer. He did the song I by Kendrick Lamar, who's really popular right now. And we had a fun time doing this. And I just want to say to y'all, there's a lot of craziness. I think you could transport us into any time in history. We could say, the world's crazy, the world's mad, but right now it's crazy times, I think, you know what I mean? And I don't want to get too political, but I truly, truly, truly believe that if we have just a touch of kindness in our hearts, right? If we just walk the street with kindness, we treat each other with kindness, we do our politics with kindness, we do our schooling with kindness, whatever we do, just have some kind of kindness in your heart and treat people the same as you see yourself, right? I think the world could be a touch better, you know what I mean? But this one is called Humankind, and I wrote it with a beautiful, beautiful songwriter named Natalie Hemby, who's an amazing human being. She also invited me into her home. And if anybody knows Natalie Hemby, she's a Grammy-winning songwriter. And I don't want to big up the song too much, but this is about my experience writing this. And I believe this is one of the best songs I've ever written. And at least from my heart, it is, right?

0: Thank you guys so much. One last time, my name is I. We got Daheem Stewart on the guitar. You guys get home safe. Thank you so much. Thank you so much.
1: That's I wrapping up his set at TD Music Hall in Toronto with Humankind. It's off his latest album, The Light Behind the Sun. 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Thanks to Joshua Bowman, Steve Major, and the folks over at Massey Hall for recording and providing us all that music. CBC Music Live is produced by Andrea Jin and Malcolm Gould. I'm Odario Williams. I hope you can join me next week for Young Kai. We got Jack.

0: That's Young Kai, recorded live at the Mod Club in Toronto. Please join me next week for lots more of that concert on CBC Music Live. And hey, if you're listening on CBC Music, stay tuned for Angeline Tetuayo. She's coming up next with The Block. So keep it locked right here. I'm Odario Williams. Have a wonderful week. Till next time.
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5: 2026 will be the last year for Canada's iconic snowbirds. And the squad's first ever female pilot and commander says it's a sad day for everyone who's ever flown one of the aircraft.
6: From CBC News, The World This Hour, I'm Claude Feig. We begin in China. Russian President Vladimir Putin was greeted by a military band as he arrived in Beijing for talks with Chinese President Xi Jinping.

0: Separatist premiers, others get all of the attention of the federal government.
1: Premier David Eby says when he meets with the prime minister in Vancouver today, he'll ask why other provinces like BC were shut out of last week's deal for a lower industrial carbon price. The agreement inked between Alberta and Ottawa on Friday has left Alberta Premier Danielle Smith confident it will pave the way for another oil pipeline to BC's coast.
2: We have a leader of this province that's sitting at the kids' table while the grown-ups make decisions.
1: Trevor Halford, interim leader of the official opposition, says BC is on the sidelines, but that's Eby's fault.
2: Support this project and stop impeding it.
1: The premier dodged questions about whether he would support a pipeline that runs south. The premier says he will make a case to the prime minister that BC's resource projects deserve as much attention as Alberta's proposed pipeline. Katie DeRosa, CBC News, Victoria.
3: The CBC will no longer be running ads for Cars for Kids. The charity's long-running ad campaign asked audiences, as the name suggests, to donate their cars to help kids. But as Thomas Dagle reports, recently a court in the U.S. found that the message was misleading. 1-877
4: Cars for Kids. CBC and other Canadian outlets have aired that jingle for years, but the public broadcaster says it's now pulled the ads following a California court decision that found the campaign amounted to a strategy of deception. It turns out that instead of proceeds going to local children in need, Cars for Kids funds a New Jersey-based Jewish group that supports young adult matchmaking services and trips to Israel for teens. Attorney Anthony Graham filed the U.S. lawsuit on behalf of a Cars for Kids donor.
5: Maybe he wanted to send it to poor disadvantaged kids in California, which is what he thought the ads were doing, and it wasn't.
4: Cars for Kids says it supports a variety of projects, including secular nonprofit organizations. In California, the court gave broadcasters 30 days to stop airing the familiar jingle. Cars for Kids says it will appeal. Thomas Dagg, CBC News, Toronto.
3: In California, a brush fire has forced more than 17,000 residents from their homes. The Sandy Fire ignited Monday morning in Simi Valley, north of Los Angeles. According to local authorities, the fire has grown to nearly 1,700 acres, with only about 5% contained. Resident Beth Bile watched helplessly as flames grew around her neighborhood and eventually burned down her home of over 40 years. She says she was on the phone with her husband as she decided to leave.
6: I noticed that there were sparks starting new fires down the hill, just down the valley from us. I saw two new areas go up in flames very quickly. The wind went from 10 miles an hour to 100 miles an hour in no time. And so on the phone with him, I said, this is it. It's time to go.
3: And finally, the Ottawa Charge will look to even their PWHL final series with the Montreal Victoire tonight back in Ottawa. The Charge kept their season alive with a 2-1 win in Ottawa Monday night and trailed the Victoire 2-1. And that is your World This Hour. For CBC News, I'm Claude Fake.
7: And now the BC forecast on the north coast. Increasing cloudiness Wednesday near noon with a high of 12. Highs up to 18 and clearing in the morning in the Peace. In the central interior, including Prince George, sunny with a high of 18. Highs from 14 to 23 with some sunshine and a chance of showers in the Kootenays. In the southern interior, including Kelowna, clearing in the morning with a high of 21. And for Metro Vancouver, Greater Victoria and the Fraser Valley, mainly sunny Wednesday with highs from 15 to 21 inland.
8: Hello, I'm Neil Kirksall.
9: Good evening, I'm Lisa Bryn Rundle. This is As It Happens, the Midnight Edition.
8: Tonight, San Diego is mourning after a deadly shooting at its largest mosque. And we speak with a community leader who, like so many other Muslims, is processing the depth of the loss.
9: Undone deal. A Newfoundland and Labrador review panel finds a proposed energy deal with Hydro-Quebec is not in the province's best interest. And the premier tells us why he thinks his government can make good on Churchill Falls.
8: Shell game. We'll hear from the mayor of a PEI town where one in three people works in the oyster business, the mayor included. He explains the struggles they're all facing as the harvest is devastated by disease.
9: Tried and tested on. The organizer of an event called Ratapalooza tells us former lab rats make great pets.

0: And she would know. She has 20 of them.
1: Flying low, the iconic snowbirds will be grounded after the 2026 season because the jets are aging. A former snowbirds pilot and commander says this all could have been avoided.
0: And croaked in secrecy. A man in Australia set out to make a dinner of steak and salad for his housemates, but almost ended up serving them ribs. I mean, ribbits, thanks to the tiny frog and his greens. As it happens, the Tuesday edition, radio that's pleased he didn't end up with a frog in his throat.

0: San Diego is mourning today. Late on Monday morning, two teenagers shot and killed three men at the Islamic Center of San Diego. The mosque is the largest in the county and also home to a school. Here's 9-year-old student Odeh Shana, whose class was disrupted by sounds of gunshots.
1: I went inside the closet with my whole class. We heard like 12 or like 16 gunshots. And then the SWAT team said, "If you open up," and they opened the door. And then the SWAT team, they kicked open the door and they went inside. They told us to put our hands up and form a big line. I felt a bit scared. My legs were shaking and my hands. And my head was like hurting me a lot. I felt like a rock.
0: That was Odeh Shana, a student at the school, telling Reuters about yesterday's attack. Investigators later found both suspects dead in a car alongside anti-Islamic writing. The attack is now being investigated as a hate crime. Tazeen Nizam is executive director of the Council on American Islamic Relations, San Diego. We reached her in San Diego.
2: Tazeen, what do you know about how students and staff, their families are doing today?
3: It was a fearful day for the parents and the students, as you heard from the little guy. This is going to be difficult for them for many, many months and years to come. And the whole community is devastated at the loss of Officer Amin. The kids saw him every day. The kids loved him. The kids, you know, make jokes with him, were friendly with him. And they're going to miss him a lot.
2: This is Amin Abdullah, one of the three men killed, security guard at the mosque who told the teachers to lock their doors. And I know many people are calling his actions acts of heroism, certainly. How are you doing today, Tazeen?
3: We're supporting as much as we can in every direction. We're just trying to mitigate all of this for our community members.
2: That doesn't leave a lot of time for you to process and take care of yourself as well. I know you're there, of course, on an official capacity, but this place, this center, was meaningful in your life as well. What did it mean to you? What does it mean to you?
3: For the community, it is a place of love and support, of building community, of growing together, of praying together, most importantly, for the larger community, for the non-Muslim community that came here to learn about Islam, learn about Muslims, and to talk about important issues that affected all of us. Imam Taha Hussaini has led many social justice causes, and we've often met allies at the Islamic Center to talk about these things. We've held many events just this week. Just last week, we had an event there on Friday night and Saturday afternoon. We saw Amin on Saturday afternoon, right before he got off his shift, where he stood smiling, welcoming the community once again.
2: Your organization has released in the past statistics about Islamophobia and your concerns about those kinds of Islamophobic incidents. What did you think when you found out what was happening at the center?
3: It took a minute to register when I saw the message. For a moment, I was like, "What? No, wait, is that a mistake? Am I reading it right?" And then I started driving towards the Islamic Center. And as I came closer, it was a sight to see: helicopters, law enforcement of all different kinds, all of this area taped off to like almost half a mile on each side. It was just a very difficult to like grapple with all of that, like visually. And that was still okay. I was still okay. This is my personal perception. Mm-hmm. So it was still okay, as in I was still standing at a distance across the street because the police wouldn't let me in. But the moment I was allowed to come closer to the Islamic Center and I saw the body of Officer Amin, that was a moment I couldn't contain myself anymore.
2: I'm sorry for your loss, Tazeen, and I'm sorry that you had to see that. What do you know about the other two men? You know, just before I came in to speak with you, officials were releasing their names as well and talking a little bit about what happened. What can you tell our listeners about the others who died?
3: The other two were very involved community members as well. One of them lived almost across the street. The other individual had been part of the Islamic Center for almost 40 years since its inception. He was there supporting community. He was there taking care of the community. He cooked for the community. He gave it his all as well. Him and his wife took care of a lot of community members, refugees that came to the center looking for support. They were always there to help people. And it's a devastating loss to the community as well.
2: We know, as our listeners heard, this is being investigated as a hate crime. The Islamophobia statistics, as I was mentioning, that your organization has released in the past. Were there concerns something like this could happen? I mean, you had a security guard, but were different security measures part of the conversations over the last year as you saw a rise in these incidents that you were concerned about?
3: So there has been an increased concern about threats to the Islamic Center, threats to the imam and his family, threats to the staff. But this, I can't even tell you that this is something that anybody could have ever expected. No one could have ever expected this. This is extreme. But in the last 7 years since Amin had been part of the community, he was there because the need of a security guard had risen, and he had become instrumental in the community's security.
2: You talked about the kind of feeling that the center gave you and gives others who visit it regularly. How do you get that feeling back?
3: It is going to be a long process because the center brings people in by the love and that the people over there give. But when people are not feeling safe, it will be hard for them to emit that love and welcome. When that is absent, it will be hard for us to welcome allies, welcome people with open arms, because we're always going to be wondering and scared. So this is going to be a long drawn healing process for the Muslim community and also the larger community.
2: Tazeen, I appreciate this. Please take care.
3: Thank you.
0: Tazeen Nizam is executive director of the Council on American Islamic Relations, San Diego. She was in San Diego.

0: The relationship between Quebec and Newfoundland and Labrador has long been tainted by bad blood over Churchill Falls. And a 1969 contract that resulted in Hydro-Quebec buying energy at locked-in rock-bottom rates. But on December 12, 2024, then-Newfoundland and Labrador Premier Andrew Fury was all smiles when he signed a new memo of understanding with Quebec.
1: We finally have a new deal on the table for Churchill Falls with Quebec. This is the 1969 contract, and we are endeavoring to rip it out.
0: Well, Mr. Fury is long gone from politics, but someone might want to go grab the scotch tape. Today, an independent review committee assembled after Mr. Fury's party lost last year's provincial election says the Churchill Falls MOU has, quote, significant limitations, fundamental issues, and is not in the overall best long-term interest of the people of the province, unquote. The issues raised include restricted access to Churchill Falls power for Newfoundland and Labrador Hydro, quote, problematic pricing and payment models, and the level of control afforded to Hydro-Quebec. Tony Wakeham is Premier of Newfoundland and Labrador. We reached him in St. John's.
2: Premier, our listeners just heard your predecessor, Andrew Fury, rip up that 1969 contract. Are you planning to rip up the MOU he signed with François Legault?
3: No. That was never my intent. When this MOU was first announced, I had asked back then that, you know, let's send it for an independent review. Let's make sure that what's in the MOU is, in fact, in the best long-term interest of the people of Newfoundland and Labrador and provides the best opportunity for Newfoundland and Labrador. Because when you talk about entering into these long relationships, 50 and 60-year contracts, and as you know, we've been in one for the 1969, and so we wanted to make sure that we don't repeat the mistakes of the past.
2: Andrew Fury was a guest on our show in 2024, and he talked about the deal unlocking a total of $17 billion, $1 billion a year up until 2041 for the people of Newfoundland and Labrador. Can your province say no to that kind of money?
3: Well, I think that that's one of the challenges that we have is what are the real numbers? What do they represent? And there's been lots of discussion about that. The independent review committee that we sanctioned that just gave their report certainly has concluded that this particular MOU, as it currently exists, is not in the best long-term interest of the province of Newfoundland and Labrador.
2: The review committee raises concerns about pricing and payment models used in that MOU and is also arguing in its report that Hydro-Quebec is getting too big of a percentage of energy from these projects. So from where you sit, Premier, is the biggest concern that there's not enough money from Quebec or not enough power for Newfoundland and Labrador?
3: There are three things that we're focused on making improvements in what the report has recommended. One of those is more power, one is more transmission, and one is more value. And all of those take on the expectations of when we talk about value, it's not only the value we get from selling our energy to someone, but what is the value, economic value of developing our own industries, using our electricity that we generate to build up our own industries. And that's one of the things that the independent review found that was absent, that the government did not give enough consideration to that particular option. They certainly looked at the financial option, but they didn't really consider what the economic opportunities were. And that's something that we're going to be looking at as we get ready to re-enter negotiations.
2: What is different now beyond the things you've pointed out that the review committee is pointing out? You know, some of the things you were saying earlier as you talked about this decision, you really get the sense that you feel that this is a different moment in this country.
3: Absolutely.
2: What changed for you?
3: Well, I think that what we've seen happen in the last 5 months, 6 months, I mean, you've seen the new leadership federally and a leadership focused on making sure that Canada is preparing itself for its role in the world as we go forward. This has somewhat been brought on, of course, as we know about what's happened in the United States. Mm-hmm. But it's the Prime Minister is now focusing on development in Canada. You know, when he talks about electrification strategy, when he talks about a national energy corridor, and he talks about wanting to develop our own industries. And what's really interesting is that 25 of the 31 minerals that are identified as critical by the government of Canada are present in our province. And the Prime Minister has talked about, let's get those developed. Let's develop the Labrador Trough. And they recognize, the federal government recognizes, the Prime Minister recognizes, the Minister recognizes that the projects identified for Labrador, whether it be Gull Island or upgrades to Churchill Falls, all of this is one of the major projects that can be make a huge difference to Canada, not just Canada, but to Quebec, to Newfoundland and Labrador. And that's, I think, something where the federal government has expressed an interest in being part of that.
2: Yeah, last week the Prime Minister said that the federal government could facilitate negotiations between your province and Quebec. Have you spoken directly with the Prime Minister?
3: I have spoken with the Prime Minister and with his Minister of Natural Resources. I've also spoken with the Premier of Quebec. And sharing that thought that there's an opportunity here, I believe, for, as I said, Newfoundland and Labrador and Quebec, I would argue, need to be part of any national energy strategy, any electrification strategy.
2: We could use the word, you know, or the phrase, a thorn in the province's side, an albatross, when we talk about this saga, how long it's been going on. Can you imagine a time when this is a done deal, and it's a deal that you and others believe is the right deal and the fair deal?
3: And I think that is exactly what this has all been all about for me. I've been asked over the last year, you know, where do you stand on the MOU? You stand for the MOU, you stand against the MOU, and I've continuously said, I stand for the people of Newfoundland and Labrador. I stand for the next generations that will have an opportunity to review this. And I said earlier today, you know, when you think about when we joined Confederation in 1949, we brought with us the richest fishing grounds in the world. We brought forestry. We brought mining. We brought hydroelectricity. We brought oil. And yet, here we are, and we have a huge deficit. We cannot afford to keep doing deals that are not that we, as a province, are not the primary beneficiary of. So it's very important that we get this right. I think we have a real opportunity now with the federal government wanting to turn Canada into a powerhouse, that we can work with them, that we can work with Quebec, and we can get a deal done. And at the end of the day, the people of Newfoundland and Labrador, 30 or 40 years from now, will not have that same reaction.
2: Good to have you on our show, Premier. Thank you.
3: Oh, thank you so much.
0: Tony Wakeham is the Premier of Newfoundland and Labrador. He was in St. John's.

0: Sunday was a special day for hundreds of rodent enthusiasts in Buenos Aires. They descended on Ratapalooza. The annual event raises money and finds homes for retired lab rats and mice that would otherwise be euthanized. And that's harder than ever with the year's hantavirus headlines. Jimena Ortega personally fosters 20 rats and works with Team Ratas, the organization behind Ratapalooza. We reached her in Buenos Aires, Argentina.
1: Jimena, what is it like living with that many rats, 20 of them?
2: Oh, I've had a lot more. I'm really used to it. They live in their own cages, and I'm lucky enough to have a place for them, a room for them.
1: Each one has its own cage. Each of the 20, is that right?
2: No, they are very social animals, so they get really depressed if they're alone. So what we do usually is we separate them by litter. So right now I have three groups, and most of them are all together. The other two groups are small ones, one of two rats and the other one of three rats.
1: Can you tell them all apart? Do each of them have a name?
2: No, some of them have a name, but because they're a foster, they aren't adopted. And they're up for adoption. I try not to name them.
1: Understood.
2: It's easier to give them up.
1: And they go to long-term homes after that, others who want rats as pets?
2: Yeah, yeah, exactly. That's the idea, to get them permanent homes. Some of them don't. Like, for instance, the ones that are in smaller groups, they're older, and they probably are not going to get adopted. So they'll probably spend their lives here.
1: For some... Everything we're talking about will be difficult to hear. The term Ratapalooza is something that they won't want to compute in their brains. Other people have different associations with anything palooza. What is Ratapalooza actually like?
2: It's really a fair, so people can buy tickets that give them access to some of the events that we have there. But mostly it's a fair where entrepreneurs display their products, food, some handmade items, I don't know, clothes sometimes. And it's mostly related to veganism or animal welfare, and especially rats in this case.
1: And do you bring all of your rats there as well? Does everyone bring their pets?
2: We brought a few this last time so that people could see them, so for people who had never seen one of them or had no idea what they would look like in person. And then there's some people that do bring their own rats to the event, both attendees and some of the vendors as well. One of the entrepreneurs was also someone who was fostering rats with us, and she brought one of them. So she had him on her shoulder the whole time.
1: And how do people react? I mean, they're there because they're interested. Generally, I would imagine. What kind of reactions do you get from people who maybe have never seen one?
2: Yeah, most of them already know. Either they have their own rats or have seen them, at least in our social media. So they know where they're going. A lot of them come mostly for the rats to see them. They bring their children. And then you have people that passes by and are interested and come in. And those are the ones that give you the most interesting reactions.
1: Is it true that one woman cried when she saw them?
2: Yes. Yeah, she told us that she really felt like connection to the rat, but more like as a concept probably. But she had never seen one. And when she saw them there, like running around and climbing the cage, she started tearing up. She was super, super emotional.
1: What would you say to people who are still very skeptical about this idea that rats should or could be taken in as pets? Of course, the headlines, and we've been talking about mouse droppings and hantavirus right now. What do you say to people who are hearing all of that and are concerned that they wouldn't make appropriate pets?
2: Yeah, no, they definitely make good pets. They're social. They enjoy interaction with humans and even other pets. A lot of times they actually enjoy getting out of their cages and playing with their humans. For instance, when I first adopted, I thought it would just buy a cage for them and maybe give them food and water and whatever they needed just to try to keep them as happy as possible, but I didn't imagine I would build a connection with them. And yeah, I think especially these rats, they are bred in controlled environments, mm-hmm. and they had never been to the streets or with other wild animals. So they do not have any diseases that you need to worry. They're probably healthier than than us.
1: You're part of this group, Team Ratas, and you've helped save many thousands of rats, mm-hmm. as I understand it, over the last decade or so. What is it about rats that you love? When did you fall in love with them?
2: I saw a post, it was on Facebook back then, that they had these rats that they rescued from a lab and that they needed homes. And I thought it was like just the one. And then they told me there were two because they, like I said, they get depressed when they're alone. And yeah, then I dived in into the world of owning a rat, which is amazing. Then I knew that the organization needed foster homes, so I offered myself as one. And then I started getting more involved.
1: Jimena, I'm glad we could speak. Thank you.
2: Nice to see you.
0: Jimena Ortega works with Team Ratas and helped organize Ratapalooza. She was in Buenos Aires.

accounts, it started out as an ordinary Saturday night at Reese Smoker's home in Western Australia. He was making dinner for his housemates, and that dinner included a salad. You might be thinking, great, so healthy, good job, Reese. But here it as it happens, we know produce can sometimes surprise you. Because sometimes produce arrives from the grocery store with its own dinner guest. When Mr. Smoker took a look at his fully sealed plastic bag of greens, he noticed a little frog amid the leaves. So he called out from the kitchen, and I'm going to do this in my best Australian accent here. Quote, "Oh, bro, there's a frog in the lettuce." And his friends replied, "No, you're taking the mick. Like, that's not real." I really can't do an Australian accent. But he was not taking the mick. He already had the mick, in the sense that he had the frog, which he produced to their dismay. They promptly named it Greg. I personally think Mick would have been a better choice, but they didn't ask me. And then decided to release Greg into a nearby pond. Not to shirk on ceremony, the friends report that they played a track from Eurodance musician Crazy Frog, which I can only assume was this one.

Oh my gosh, that's enough of that. Of course, it's not clear how well Greg will do on his own in a strange pond far from home, but it's too early to give up hope, even if his salad days have come to an end.

0: We're only a few weeks into Prince Edward Island's wild oyster season, and things are not looking good. The province has been hit hard by two diseases. They aren't harmful to humans, but they're fatal to oysters. And that means that when harvesters head out to the rivers, nearly all the oysters are already dead, which is devastating for a province that is touted as the second largest oyster producer in the country. Jeff Noy is the co-owner of Valley Pearl Oysters and the mayor of Tyne Valley. We reached him in Tyne Valley.
1: Mayor, what are folks in Tyne Valley telling you since wild oyster season got started?
2: Yeah, so the public wild oyster fishermen, they've been out for the last couple of weeks, and they're kind of spread all over Prince Edward Island right now. A lot have headed down to the eastern end of Prince Edward Island, where MSX has not as devastating down there at this point.
1: But that's one of the two diseases, yeah.
2: Yeah. So, but around here locally, it's most of the rivers here are completely wiped out.
1: And how are they dealing with that?
2: Well, there's not much you can really do, really. Mm-hmm. You know, I know a lot of fishermen are pretty well done for the year, so they got probably, 2 weeks of work in this year, and that's pretty well it. So the catches are way down, and the mortality is way up.
1: You farm oysters, and that means you get an allotted area from the river. You have a particular lease there, a particular allotment. What kind of impact has that had on you over the past few months? Because it's year round for you farming.
2: Yes, that's right. So, about 60% of the oysters that leave Prince Edward Island are farmed, and 40% being wild, and the farmed oysters. So for instance, I have we call it a lease. Mm-hmm. So we lease it from the government, and we have an allotted space that we're allowed to farm oysters off of. And that causes the problem because we can't move that area. So wherever our allotted space is kind of, that's where we're allowed to do our work on. And if you're in a river that has been wiped out, all your product has been dead as well. So, and it takes about 3 years to grow an oyster to maturity. So it's 3 years of income gone for many farmers.
1: And so when you pull up the oyster cages, what does that look like?
2: It's just all dead, hollow shells, basically. So you can hear it before you see it. When you bring it up, you can hear that hollowness of the oysters, and it's quite sad.
1: Yeah, I would imagine disappointing, sad, difficult. How many do you think you've had to dump?
2: So far, we've gone through on my operation. We've gone through about 600,000 oysters we've dumped and not done yet. So hard to say where we're going to be at the end of it.
1: When MSX first showed up back in 2024, I mean, is this what you thought was going to come? Did you know it would lead to this level of decimation?
2: No, it's definitely worse than we had thought. And, I think we were hopeful that it wasn't going to be too devastating. And up until this year, it has been manageable. But, this spring has been devastating. Everything's in a lot of rivers, everything's completely dead.
1: How would you describe, for people who've never been to Tyne Valley, what that this oyster industry means?
2: Well, you're looking at probably 30% or more of the population in this community make their living off of oysters. Mm. So if you take an industry like that out of your community, you're in trouble. So it's a lot of people are scared, and they're stressed, and it's not good.
1: The provincial and federal governments have announced some supports. A license buyback program is one of them. Growing and importing disease-resistant oyster seed is another. That would help restock and rebuild for future harvests. What do you make of those measures so far?
2: Well, I think the best of intentions are put in place. There's concerns about how these programs are coming out. It is a fishery where it has not been kind of overtaken by the big corporations, and I'm scared that this is the first step towards doing that.
1: Why would the seed? Why would that lead to what you're worried about? That kind of.
2: Well, right now there's only, I think, one license to bring in seed. Mm-hmm. There will be more, but I'm concerned as a small processor that only the bigger companies will receive the permits to bring in seed. And therefore, they'll sell the seed to the growers with the expectation that those oysters come back to that processor when they're done. So I'm concerned that's going to be put the end to the smaller processors.
1: You're not hearing anything to ease your concerns from either level of government on that front?
2: No, nothing yet. And to be honest, this has been a 2-year kind of process, and it's been really frustrating dealing with government. I don't think they really understand the gravity of the situation. They might be starting to understand it now, but it might be a little too late.
1: If they don't understand it quickly enough, where do you think you and your community will be next year at this time?
2: Well, yeah, if there's no supports here, you're going to be talking about, 30-40% of the population unemployed with no income and no job. And but if they want to keep working on the oysters, there's going to be a lot of work for them to do. So it's going to be a full-time job for the next 3 years with no income coming in. And a lot of small processors and a lot of small growers and fishers, they can't do that. Like, you need to put food on the table, and this is quite scary.
1: What do officials need to say and do starting today, in your view, that will put you and everyone back on more solid footing for next year?
2: Well, yeah, like, there has been some programs with interest relief on loans and stuff, but they don't kick in for another year. So, like, a lot of small people can't wait another year, without any income and having to still make their payments. Like, a lot of growers here have, their houses mortgaged up against the farm, and there's going to be a lot of losses, that's for sure.
1: Mayor, I appreciate this. Thank you.
2: No problem at all.
0: Jeff Noy is an oyster harvester and the mayor of Tyne Valley. That's where we reached him.

0: Billie Jean King has many impressive titles to her name. Tennis champion, Hall of Famer, congressional gold medal recipient, and now she can add one more to her list, college graduate. Yesterday, Ms. King received her Bachelor of Arts from Cal State Los Angeles at the age of 82, more than six decades after she first enrolled in classes there. And she took the opportunity to tell her fellow graduates not to give up on their dreams.
1: It's an honor to join you on this very important day and celebrate the class of 2026. And it is a privilege for me to be here as a member of your graduating class. Yeah, baby! Only 61 years! My journey to graduation started in 1961. I had just won the Wimbledon doubles title, and my focus shifted quickly to entering college. Things were different then. Winning a Wimbledon doubles title today is worth close to $500,000. In 1961, I think Karen Hansen and I won a 45-pound gift voucher to a local store, which was about $120 today. When I came here, Cal State LA, which was then known as Los Angeles State College, had only been in existence for 14 years. Scotty Deeds, who taught at Cal State LA and was the men's tennis coach, was the reason I came to the college. He told me I would have competition I needed to keep playing well, because the men's and women's tennis team practiced together. Being a student athlete didn't mean I had a scholarship. Financial support was not available to women in 1961. I did not come from a wealthy family, but I did come from a family that was rich with love and support. Like so many of today's graduates, I am the first member of my immediate family to graduate from college, like many of you. I have been fortunate enough to have many life experiences, and one thing it has taught me is perspective and a few life lessons. Everything you do, winning or losing, good or bad, is feedback, not failure. It's feedback. Pressure is a privilege, and champions adjust or adapt. Relationships are everything. Relationships with yourself, your loved ones, your family, faith, and friends. I will leave you with the inspiring words of one of my favorite all-time sheroes, Dolores Huerta. Si se puede, yes, you can.
0: That was champion tennis player and advocate Billie Jean King speaking at her graduation ceremony in LA yesterday.

0: 2026 will be the last year you can watch 9 red and white planes swoop and flip through the air, for a while anyway. The iconic Snowbirds are being grounded, and their jets, the CT-114 Tudor, decommissioned, according to an announcement today from Defense Minister David McGuinty. The jets have been used in performances since 1963 and are set to be replaced by the early 2030s. Maryse Carmichael has flown them many, many times. She's a retired lieutenant colonel with the Royal Canadian Air Force and was the first woman pilot and commander of the Snowbirds acrobatic team. We reached her in Moose Jaw, Saskatchewan.
1: Maryse, this decision, how does it sit with you?
2: Well, I was listening to the press conference this morning. I do understand the decision. I do respect it. I know it is a really active time, both on the government, in politics, and in military aviation. But I have to say there's deep disappointment as well, because the Snowbirds means so much to Canadians, means so much to me, and now there'll be a pause, and we don't know for how long this pause will be, so that's concerning.
1: The Prime Minister talked about, you know, inheriting this problem. Was it entirely a surprise to you and others who have a close relationship with these jets who've flown them, or did you know that this was going to come?
2: Well, this is certainly a surprise in the sense that the announcement came fairly quickly. There's already a new platform that's been selected. But I don't know why this is such a surprise, and because the airplanes are 63 years old. This was, you know, this pause, in my opinion, was totally preventable.
1: They should have been attended to earlier.
2: Well, either selecting differently or perhaps even changing somewhat the show that the Snowbirds fly. They currently fly with 9 airplanes in full aerobatic for over 30 minutes. Perhaps during the transition, they could have scaled down the show. But really pausing the Snowbirds is a loss, is a great loss to a national institution for Canada, a source of inspiration for Canadians. And more importantly, and of concern to me, is the loss of the operational expertise. You know, once you stop performing, this expertise just doesn't go on a shelf, and then you pick it up 4 years later.
1: Sure.
2: You need sharp skills, and you need all this expertise that the Snowbirds have built over the last 55 years.
1: For those of us who can't sit in one of those planes and couldn't be there with you, what did it feel like?
2: You know, the show for me, a lot of people sometimes when I watch the show now, they ask me if I miss it. And I would say for me, a Snowbird show is totally different than probably the average Canadian, because for me, it's to be in an airplane, in total synchronicity with my colleagues and teammates, and fully concentrated for the 35 minutes of the show. And giving my 120% to ensure that, one, the entire display is safe and that we're able to accomplish the mission that we need to do.
1: And how does that plane, the Tudor, compare to others you've flown?
2: Well, first and foremost, it's a Canadian plane. So that is a great source of pride that comes with flying a Canadian airplane. And then it is the trainer that I trained on in the military. Very agile airplane, excellent for the display, the graceful display that the Snowbirds have, and really a recognized symbol. To me, that's what the Snowbirds are. Like, that we are a truly Canadian symbol and ambassadors.
1: The plan now is to replace them with a newer jet, the Siskin 2. The timeline is, you know, looking to the early 2030s. What do you know about that plane? How do you feel about that becoming the new Snowbird?
2: Yes, so the new Siskins 2, or the CT-157, is a Pilatus airplane. It's actually a turboprop. It is not a jet. So the Snowbirds currently fly a jet. This replacement is actually a propeller driven airplane, turboprop. And it is the next platform that the Canadian Armed Forces, as they have selected for pilot training. So we knew the airplane is coming. It is an excellent choice for pilot training that the military will do. And that now they've decided to expand to the snowbird. So that's, you know, I have to commend the government under decision to go ahead with replacing the Tudor with the Siskins too. The only issue is the pause in between here. That's an issue.
1: And the when they say the early 2030s, are you feeling confident in that kind of a timeline? Because of course we know there can be delays.
2: That's a great question, because for now I think I believe the minister mentioned that they are still negotiating. So I think we will have to see the plans first. And that is why, you know, if there's a pause for 3, 4, 5 years, that is going to be extremely difficult to start the snowbirds again safely and at an affordable cost.
1: There are, you know, air shows, there are so many people who love them, certainly, and they love the snowbirds. There are also many, many people who don't enjoy air shows and are concerned about them and might be happy to hear about this pause and you know, if they'd be happy to see air shows not be held as well. People do mm-hmm. feel strongly and differently. What would you say to those who aren't upset by this decision?
2: Yeah, and I think to me, really the loss, yes, snowbirds perform at air shows. The snowbirds are way more than this. They are a recruiting tool. They are a source of inspiration. They are a national symbol that's recognized internationally. So yes, snowbirds do perform at air shows, of course, and air demonstration is a part of what they do, but they also represent Canada tremendously well in our ambassadors. So the snowbirds are more than air shows.
1: Maryse, I appreciate this. Thank you.
2: My pleasure. Thank you.
0: Maryse Carmichael is a retired lieutenant colonel with the Royal Canadian Air Force and former pilot and commander of the Snowbirds acrobatic team. She was in Moose Jaw, Saskatchewan.

0: There were plenty of reasons to celebrate in Montreal and St. John's last night.
1: Carrier ahead. Over the line comes Newhook. Shooting! Scores! Alex Newhook! Olay! Olay! Olay! And Montreal is going to play Carolina in the Eastern Conference Final.
0: Alex Newhook scored another game-winning and series-winning overtime goal last night, meaning the Montreal Canadiens are moving on to the next round of the NHL playoffs. Alex is originally from St. John's, and his sister Abby is also a pro hockey player with the Boston Fleet. They're not the only family with multiple pros on the ice. Last week, Neil spoke to Amanda Suzuki, mother of Montreal Canadian Nick Suzuki. Her son Ryan is also in the AHL playoffs with the Chicago Wolves. She spoke of the bond she felt with Newhook's mom, Paula.
2: We share lots of stories back and forth between all the moms, Paula being one of them, about, you know, how do you manage watching one kid versus the other? Because Simona Jacki is also the same. Us moms that have multiple kids and multiple hockey streams, we all laugh at all the different things that we have to do in order to be there for our kids.
0: Paula Newhook spoke to CBC St. John's about last night's Hab game earlier today.
3: When it goes to overtime, you're just literally on the edge of your seat. And then to see Alex score again, you know, I mean, wow. It's really just a wow moment, I think.
4: I mean, the 11-minute, 22-second, you know, moment in that overtime goal, when it goes on that long, too, I mean, how do you just maintain that level of tension?
3: You no longer sit. You're all of a sudden standing and pacing pacing the room, you know. And when they're that close, honestly, I mean, as we all know, it's the game of hockey. It can go either way. So, I mean, certainly just delighted to see, you know, Alex and his teammates pull it together and score that final goal.
4: I don't want to dig too deep into that personal family moment, but the emotions. I mean, were there some tears, Paula?
3: There were some tears. I'm not going to lie. There was tears. There was laughter. There was just, you know, wow feelings. It took a while to really, you know, realize what had happened. And as I said, the hours didn't matter here. You know, you then go to bed thinking a good night's sleep, but that didn't really happen.
4: No. I know you've had a chance to watch some of the playoffs live in person too. What's that experience like being in that arena when your son is playing?
3: You know, there's nothing like the Bell Center. I mean, just the noise and the volume and the excitement and the support. It's been amazing. And we have been fortunate to be up, you know, throughout the year and throughout some of the playoffs. So, you know, it's really electric. And I wouldn't believe it if someone else told me. It's really something that you have to experience.
0: That was Paula Newhook, mother of Alex Newhook of the Montreal Canadiens and Abby Newhook of the Boston Fleet, speaking with Martin Jones on the St. John's Morning Show.

0: Andrew Malcolmson has spent most of this century in prison. The British man was wrongfully convicted of a brutal rape outside Manchester in 2003 without any DNA evidence linking him to the crime. After a long legal battle, Mr. Malcolmson's conviction was officially overturned in 2023. The independent Crown prosecution found that nothing tied him to the crime. Last month, a Manchester court finally convicted a known sex offender whose DNA was at the crime for the attack. In his first broadcast interview since then, Mr. Malcolmson told the BBC how he's feeling now.
1: I was relieved more than anything because it could have gone the other way. And it struck me that he'd been running around free for the last two decades. You know, he has caused untold suffering. We need to find out how I came to be misidentified in the first place, how I came to be a suspect in the first place. We still don't know that. We don't have the details. Can I just say as well, they're going to deduct my expenses from my experts. They insisted and structured it such that I need experts to evaluate the damage done to me. And so now they are going to deduct my expenses for the experts, which could be up to 10,000. So I have to pay for my own damage assessment and legal fees.
2: What's their justification for that?
1: I don't know. It doesn't make any sense at all. Because don't forget, compensation is never a given. And I was actually lucky enough to be to cross the threshold to be awarded compensation. It's really wrong, you know. It's like vindictive. It feels vindictive. Why doesn't the state, the perpetrator of the injustice, pay the costs for the experts and the legal fees? Because they did the damage.
2: Tell us about your life now.
1: My life now, Justin, is obviously much better than it was. I struggle. I'm struggling with a lot of mental health issues, anger as well. And I have my network of friends.
2: And have you managed to travel as well?
1: Yes, I have. I've been traveling quite a lot. But I could only stay for about 6 weeks because of the commitments I have back here. I met my half-sisters for the first time in 35 years up in Cairns there. Beautiful, beautiful country. I remembered it when I got my feet on the ground over there. I remembered how beautiful it is and how vast it is as well. I like the space.
2: Everyone understands what you've been through and the toll it's going to have. But I must say, having this conversation with you, you sound together and, I mean...
1: Thank you.
2: Is it fair to say optimistic now?
1: Yeah, cautiously optimistic, Justin. You can never trust the authorities completely because, you know, they don't earn any trust, do they? But I'm cautiously optimistic, you know.
0: That was Andrew Malcolmson speaking to the BBC's Justin Webb earlier today. We're now at the end of As It Happens, the Midnight Edition. Coming up next on CBC Radio 1, the news.
3: As It Happens, the Midnight Edition will be back again for you tomorrow. I'm Neil Kirksall. Thanks for listening.
0: And I'm Lisa Brin-Rundle. Good night.

0: response to soaring fuel costs as a result of the war on Iran. The British government has lifted a ban on the import of Russian diesel and jet fuel refined in third countries. That ban will be lifted indefinitely as of today. With the growing number of Ebola virus cases in Central Africa, a new report warns the world is not ready for the next pandemic. Karen Pauls explains why and looks at how prepared Canada is.
1: As Ebola spreads in Central Africa and public health officials are still dealing with a deadly outbreak of Andes hantavirus, this warning.
2: We definitely are not ready for the next pandemic.
1: A new report from a WHO-appointed board says there's still not equitable access to diagnostics, vaccines, and therapeutics, putting everyone at risk. This expert says the frequency of these zoonotic or animal-to-human viruses is increasing.
3: We have to recognize that this is a new normal.
1: All this as the United States has slashed funding for vaccine research and withdrawn from the WHO. During the COVID-19 pandemic, Canada had outdated plans, but the Public Health Agency says it's addressed those vulnerabilities.
4: There's a lot of emphasis going into public health research and preparedness. No one country and no one lab will be able to do this all by themselves.
1: Karen Pauls, CBC News, Winnipeg.
0: As the PWHL's Walter Cup continues tonight, the Ottawa Charge are looking for a win to stay alive. And as the players fight it out on the ice, Emma Weller reports on how some supporters are prepping for the game.
5: An Ottawa Charge game day tradition. When one kazoo sounds, they all sound. Britt Hurley is part of the original crew who started this sensation.
6: We came up with the idea of kazoos to be able to follow the announcer with the da-da-da-da-da.
5: That idea sparked last season. Little did they know it would quickly become a trademark of the fan base. Originally, a group of six ladies bought these kazoos, but in the off-season, Hurley learned to 3D print so she could make them instead. Now she sells them, donating the proceeds to local charities. Stephanie Brunette D'Souza is also part of the kazoo crew.
7: The Charge have a really important part in, I want to say, Ottawa.
5: Canadian rivals will hit the ice tonight for Game 4 at 7 o'clock. The Montreal Victoire looking to be crowned Walter Cup champions. Ottawa vying to force a Game 5 with a noisy crowd to back them up.
8: Charge!
5: Emma Weller, CBC News, Ottawa.
0: And that is your World This Hour. For CBC News, I'm Claude Fay.
9: Hi, I'm Saroja Coelho. 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
10: China is revolving door. Last week, they welcomed the U.S. president. This week, it's Putin's turn.
11: Russia has made clear that one of the topics of discussion will be what did Xi Jinping and Donald Trump discuss while they were together.
10: More today from Beijing. I'm Marco Werman.
12: And I'm Carolyn Beeler. And in Lebanon, where to hide during Israeli bombings.
13: It's a game of probability. What if I sleep in this room, not in the other room?
12: This man and many others are fleeing to tent camps in Beirut.
10: Plus, spiking fuel costs in Kenya have led to massive protests, and researchers discover the oldest known English poem.
14: Nu shulan herian, hefen riches word, mehte des mechte and his word gethank.
10: Technically, Old English.
12: All that and more today on The World. President Trump told reporters today that he'd planned on calling a, quote, very major attack on Iran, but changed his mind an hour beforehand to give diplomacy more time. A fragile ceasefire is currently in place as the two sides negotiate indirectly to end hostilities. We begin the show with a conversation about the president's comments that I had earlier today with The World's Shirin Jafari.
15: It's hard to know if there was an actual imminent attack or if the president is using this threat to sort of press Iran to make concessions in the negotiations. But what we do know from the president's own statements is that the decision to call off the strikes came at the request of some of Iran's neighbors, mainly Saudi Arabia, the UAE, and Qatar. These Gulf countries have close ties to the Trump administration, but Trump said today that this pause is only for a limited period.

0: of time, maybe 2 or 3 days, he said.
1: So this is to allow more time for diplomacy. Can you remind us what the U.S. and Iran are actually negotiating about? What's on the table?
0: There is a long list that they are working through. Top among them is Iran's nuclear program. Trump has said that he went to war with Iran because of the country's nuclear program. He has said repeatedly that the U.S. can't let Iran have a nuclear weapon. He said today that there is no question in his mind that they would use it if they have it. I should add here that there is no evidence that Iran has a nuclear weapons program, but it has been enriching uranium at high levels, which raises questions about Iran's nuclear ambitions. And the U.S. wants Iran to give up its stockpile of highly enriched uranium. Besides the nuclear program, there are other issues that the U.S. wants in any deal.
1: Tell me more about those.
0: So the U.S. wants restrictions on Iran's ballistic missile program, and it wants it to stop supporting armed groups like Hezbollah in Lebanon and militias in Iraq. We shouldn't forget about what is happening with the Strait of Hormuz. Since the beginning of the war, Iran has effectively closed off this critical waterway to international shipping, which has caused major disruptions to oil and gas supplies across the globe, as well as other goods. Now, let's talk about what Iran wants. What Iran wants is for the U.S. sanctions to be lifted and for the U.S. to pay reparations for the damages that it has caused in the war. Iran also wants to retain control over the Strait of Hormuz.
1: What about the Iranian government's perspective on these negotiations? Do we know how Iranian officials are viewing them?
0: There are voices inside the government who favor giving some concessions to the U.S., but then there are also the more hardline factions, people who don't believe in negotiating with the U.S. Iranian officials say on state media that the fact that the government has survived all these attacks by the U.S. and Israel is a victory for them. And most importantly, they do not want to give up the nuclear program.
1: So there is a ceasefire in place right now, but it's on shaky ground. How are people inside Iran navigating the fear and uncertainty that must come with that?
0: This is a really difficult time for many Iranians. On the one hand, they're still dealing with the impacts of the war. Some people had their homes destroyed. Some businesses had to close or lay off employees. The continuing sanctions have a big impact on the economy, so many can't afford basic necessities. I'm hearing about shortages of some medicines, like antibiotics. And all this uncertainty about the negotiations mean that people can't plan for their lives, short-term or long-term. Should they open a new business, hire new employees, start a family, emigrate? All of these questions depend on the outcome of these talks. I hear real concerns about another round of war. People worry about having to leave their homes again, like they did earlier this year. Some are still dealing with the trauma of daily bombardments. One person I talked to recently told me that she jumps at any loud sound, like a door closing or the sound of thunder. Something else that's been impacting the lives of people in Iran is the internet shutdown. It's been around 80 days since the government shut down the internet. It said it was due to national security concerns and to prevent cyber attacks by the enemy. But as a result, most people can't get online.
1: The world, Shirin Jafari, thank you for this update.
0: You're welcome, Carolyn.
2: Meanwhile, in another corner of the geopolitical picture in the Mideast, the UN has said more than 1 million Lebanese, mainly from the country's south, have been displaced since the start of Israel's military actions there in February. Now tens of thousands of people who fled their houses are living in makeshift camps in and around Beirut. Reporter Scott Carrier and Jenny Ament traveled there and bring us this view of life in a tent.
3: The city of Beirut sits at the base of the Lebanon Mountains as they come down to meet the Mediterranean Sea. In the center of the city, there are clusters of tall, sleek apartment buildings. And then there's the Corniche, a long concrete promenade along the ocean where normally people jog and ride bikes or take their dates. But now the Corniche is full of tents,
4: who really deserves to stay on heaven on earth?
3: This guy, he asked me not to say his name. He can't stop thinking about his land, the place where he lived.
4: I left like 3 nights ago. Our house was bombed by the Israeli army. They're bombing anything. Where it comes, it comes. Just leave. It's a game of probability. What if I sleep in this room, not in the other room? Do they really want to make this part of country as a casino for people to go there and gamble by their life? And does somebody really want this?
5: There may be 600 people living in this part of the Corniche, in a big dirt parking lot with a few paved roads and tents spread out in clusters. Some are small, made from wooden pallets and plastic tarps. Others are large dome tents, newer looking, and big enough for a whole family.
3: Food comes in boxes donated by various charity organizations. Cans of sardines and chicken, sandwiches, spaghetti dinners. Water comes in 2 and 5 liter plastic bottles. We're told there's one shower, a shack with a bladder on top that heats up in the sun. You'd think there'd be porta potties, but there are none. We're told there's a restaurant nearby that lets people use its restroom. There's hardly any litter on the ground, no messy campsites. People are trying to keep the place clean.
5: I saw this woman sitting under a big beach umbrella on a plastic chair. Her husband is out looking for work like he does every day. So far, he's been totally unsuccessful.
6: I'm feeling very bad. I'm sadness for what happened to my house, to my village, to my country, my memories. Everything in my life happened in my house. I think I have a picture.
7: Yeah.
6: Look.
5: The camp is mostly families. Young couples with kids, maybe 2 to 13. The kids seem happy. They've got this big open space where they play soccer, ride bikes, and mess around. The mothers sit together, chain-smoking cigarettes and drinking coffee. The fathers stand together, bored, not seeming to know what to do. Some of them are still strong, still young enough to fight. And I wonder if some of them were, or still are, Hezbollah fighters, who had to leave the battlefield when their homes were destroyed because they had to stay with their families.
3: So are there Hezbollah people here?
8: They are in the corners. Yeah, as groups. You don't know them, civilians. But I know them. Okay, because I was a member of them.
3: We meet a guy who says he used to be a member of Hezbollah.
8: In my village, I used to have a coffee shop. Lebanon was perfect at that time.
3: And are you in favor of Hezbollah? How do you feel about
8: it? No, I'm against that. I changed my opinion.
3: What upset you about Hezbollah that you didn't want to be a part of it anymore?
8: It's not freedom.
3: So is there a solution?
8: The only solution is to make agreement with the leaders of the Hezbollah. Okay. One by one. That's it. Or you kill them all. There is no solution.
5: We seem to have fallen in with one family. The mother, Siba, keeps feeding us and bringing us coffee. That evening, a strong wind comes in off the ocean, then a rainstorm. Siba's 3 daughters, aged 3, 9, and 13, ran out of the tent with 2 umbrellas, holding them over our heads and giggling, trying to use Google Translate on my phone.
9: What?
7: What?
9: It's the voice, Anna.
7: You want the voice now.
3: Eventually, the storm passes. About 8 o'clock, the kids go to sleep in the tent, and Siba asks us to join her and her husband with another young couple in a smaller 4-man tent. This is something they do at night, huddle together, smoking cigarettes, talking about what to do next. Well, mainly I just want to know how are you doing?
10: Hello,
11: Wada.
3: This is Siba's husband, He says, our financial situation is difficult, and it seems there's nothing we can do to make it better. There was a fight, and we ran away, and now we're here on the street. I don't know how to feel. The situation is very difficult.
5: This is Siba saying, we're forced to stay here because of our children. Their lives are in danger. They're small children who can't stand the bombing.
3: Again, Siba's husband. He says, we love the American people, but we're against the policies of the government. Because Trump gives Netanyahu missiles, and Netanyahu is bombing children in Lebanon, and this is wrong. And the other father says, it's horrible, it's a shame, it's against religion. There's no fear or anxiety here. It feels unexpectedly safe, peaceful, and we are among friends who have lost everything except for their love for each other and for this life. For the world, I'm Scott Carrier.
5: And I'm Jenny Ahmet, Beirut.
1: Gymnasts from Russia and Belarus will be allowed to represent their countries in international competitions. That's according to an announcement by World Gymnastics, the sport's governing body. Athletes from the two countries were banned in March 2022 after Russia's full-scale invasion of Ukraine. Then in late 2024, they were allowed to compete as neutral athletes, meaning no flags or national anthems.
2: Monday's announcement marks a return to full participation for Russia and Belarus. In a statement to Reuters, World Gymnastics defended the decision, saying it, quote, firmly believes that sport and politics must remain separate and that unity and solidarity should prevail at all sporting events, end quote. World Aquatics lifted a similar ban on the two nations last month, and United World Wrestling ended its ban last week.
1: Coming up on the show, protests in Kenya brought transit to a standstill. Daily life has been turned upside down. We'll hear why. 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

0: This is The World. I'm Marco Werman. We heard yesterday on the show about potential windfall profits for Norway's oil sector with the Strait of Hormuz blockaded. Today, the crippling effect of that blockade on Kenya. A strike by transport workers brought Kenya yesterday to a near standstill, with many people forced to commute on foot. People who work in the transport sector are fed up with rising fuel prices, which authorities hiked up last week. Drivers and other workers took to the streets, staging what's been dubbed Matatu protests. Matatus are privately owned minibuses that many of those on strike drive. Today, demonstrations are on pause for negotiations with the government. Organizers say if they don't get an acceptable response, though, the protests could restart next week. Karuti Konyinga is a political scientist at the University of Nairobi and is in the Kenyan capital.
1: Yesterday was very difficult, especially in poor areas of Nairobi, because that's where many people use public transport. And in upmarket areas, people did not go to town. So yesterday, parts of Nairobi experienced a violent protest, with protesters getting into the streets and burning tires and demanding that the government address the rising cost of fuel in the country. That went on all day yesterday, and the streets were generally deserted, especially major streets of Nairobi. So it was widespread. It was a strike that was in all parts of the country.
0: Karuti, who exactly is protesting?
1: Matatus, or what they call public transport vehicles that ply people from one town to another. That's one group that is involved. Plus, of course, the major buses that travel from one county to another, lorry drivers who transport goods from one place to another. Generally, those are the people who are on strike, but joined by a group of sympathizers, the border boarders, these people who ride motorbikes. Some of them were joining the protest, but later on they went into full business. To them, it was Christmas, because they were able to transport people at very high transport costs.
0: Yeah, I'm sure the people were not thrilled about that, though.
1: Of course, they were not.
0: And the cause of this strike, authorities raised the price of fuel by 23% last week. Has that been the only price hike since the start of the war on Iran?
1: This is the first major one. There was one the previous month, but it was not substantive at all.
0: So how exposed is Kenya to the impacts of fuel prices caused by the war with Iran?
1: We are more exposed because we don't have our oil refinery, and we have got to depend on finished refined petroleum products from the Gulf. And of course, now it means, since we do not have other markets to buy from, we have no established traditional markets with African countries, it means we are much more vulnerable than many others could be.
0: Yeah, I mean, geographically, because of Kenya's proximity to the Strait of Hormuz, its ports would have been the first to receive some of the last reliable shipments of oil out of the Persian Gulf. That would have been a few weeks after the start of the war at the end of February. So have shipments of oil to Kenya simply slowed down so drastically that the government had no choice but to raise the price?
1: Yeah, that's the question everyone is asked. Why would we say that there is this particular impact? When the war started, there must have been shipment that was coming. But then it has been realized that the company that was supposed to import the oil did not do so. And the government had to make intervention, that's what we understand, by buying from outside the traditional places where the government has contract with, what they call government-to-government contract with. So we understand this time the ministry and the responsible companies bought outside of existing framework, but the officials who did so were sacked.
0: Oh, interesting.
1: So it's not very clear what were the main reasons that inspired the sacking of the officials. And because the government said they bought oil, very expensive oil, outside of the existing framework. But the officials argued that they could foresee that Kenya was going to have a deficit in terms of oil, so they had to make emergency purchase.
0: So how would you describe the level of urgency on the government's part in Kenya in addressing the current problems? Like, could these negotiations between transport workers and the government bring both sides to a compromise?
1: Let me be honest, I don't see where a compromise can come in, because the Kenyan government is operating under very tight physical space for the last 10 years. because we've been borrowing a lot, especially from China, for mega infrastructure projects. So the fiscal space is very small because of the debts the Kenyan government is paying. So I don't see the government becoming more flexible and allowing more than what they have done. Even if they were to do so, it will be a lot of compromises on other development expenditure that would be required. Certainly, the government will have to re-engineer its thinking and probably pause development projects in a major way so that they can get resources to address the crisis. But we don't have significant revenue as a country now to be able to address this with immediate effect without affecting different other expenditures.
0: So what are the options if Kenya is being squeezed by this Chinese debt?
1: The government has got to pause on some of the development projects, and that is becoming politically difficult because we are going into an election year. Mm. Now, remember also next year is Kenya's elections.
0: Right.
1: And the political parties, both the government and the opposition, would look at this one as an opportunity to see how best to make political capital from. The government would like to show what it is doing. The opposition would like to show what the government has not done. So it's a crisis that is likely to be politicized in equal measure by both the opposition and the government. And both of them are clueless in terms of how to address it, if I can say that.
0: Yeah, I mean, it really does seem to be a dilemma for Kenya, and it's not clear it's going to get solved.
1: It doesn't look as if the government has got major options. As I said, the only option the government has is to pause on some development expenditure, use that money to relieve pressure on citizens by adding to the subsidizing the fuel much more than it is, and then say that this is going to be for a brief moment until the Strait of Hormuz or until the international global dynamics permit.
0: What kind of disruption has this had already on people's lives in Kenya?
1: Already, of course, the fact that the cost of transport is increasing for people because you either hire a taxi or you get into these matatus that are operating and without surveillance by their colleagues, you pay double the cost. You also pay double the cost of transport wherever you are. If you are transporting goods, you transport it now at a higher cost than what you were doing last week. And of course, the children are not going to school. That's an impact on even at the household level, because it means that you take care of the children at home and yet you are paid for their school fees and for their food at school.
0: Yeah, I was just going to say, this is going to have an impact on education as well, won't it?
1: It's going to have an impact on education and it's going to have an impact at the household level.
0: Are kids back in school today?
1: Not today, because today the matatu officials have said today is a day for protest as well.
0: Right.
1: So as I said, it's only private schools that were able to continue with education because they could do it online. But children from poor families cannot be taught online because they don't have the gadgets. They do not have the technology to access education materials as they should. So it is already creating inequalities in terms of access to education.
0: Political scientist Karuti Konyinga joined us today from Nairobi.
2: Russian leader Vladimir Putin is in China. What each country wants from the other economically, next on The World.

0: This is The World. I'm Carolyn Beeler. We touch down in Beijing again. There seems to be a revolving door of world leaders arriving for meetings with Xi Jinping. Last week, the presidents of the U.S. and Tajikistan came calling. Today, Russian President Vladimir Putin arrived for a two-day visit with Xi. For ordinary Chinese, it looks like a big flex.
1: If you pick up Chinese state newspapers or turn on Chinese state television, it just looks like China is almost at the center of the geopolitical universe.
0: That's Simon Rabinovich, the Economist's Beijing bureau chief. When he spoke to me today from Beijing, he told me it was no coincidence that Xi was booking back-to-back meetings with global power brokers.
1: It certainly is a bit of whiplash being in Beijing. You know, a few days ago, you had the Chinese flag next to you, the stars and stripes lining many of the roads in the capital, and now it's the Russian flag that's replaced the American flag. So, you know, the visitors feel like they're the guest number one, and that is true, just the nature of the guest changes very quickly in a matter of days. I don't think it is a coincidence, and Russia has made clear that one of the topics of discussion will be what did Xi Jinping and Donald Trump discuss while they were together. So clearly Russia has a deep interest in you know, being privy to some of those discussions.
0: Yeah, I mean, it does seem like there is symbolism here. These world leaders, as you said, kind of lining up to head to Beijing and shake hands with Xi. And there it is accurate, you're saying, to read something into that symbolism of China growing on the world stage as this fulcrum of power, as you say.
1: You could look at the substance of some of the meetings and say that, you know, what they've actually delivered has been relatively weak. You know, certainly coming out of the Trump meeting, the agreements were, you know, we're still waiting to see whether there's much meat on the bones. But the fact of the matter is, you've had everybody from Modi to Putin to Trump, Mark Carney from Canada, Starmer from Britain, Merz from Germany, and the list goes on. You know, more than a dozen world leaders who've been through Beijing over the past year. And for China, that symbolism is very clear, that China now views itself rightly as a superpower, and therefore that, you know, many of the most important global issues are being discussed and debated in China. So this is being done not at the behest of other countries, but in a way that China itself wants to manage relations.
0: As you mentioned, there was not much by the way of concrete announcements that came out of the Trump-Xi meeting. Do you expect the outcome of this meeting to be similar?
1: I think Vladimir Putin and Xi Jinping have met something like 40 times. So this is, they're frequent guests of each other. The record is that typically the statements that come out at the end of the meetings are relatively general, but behind the scenes, there is a lot that's being discussed. China is far and away Russia's biggest economic partner. It accounts for roughly a third of all of its trade. It's, you know, the biggest purchaser of Russian oil and gas. And one of the things that likely is going to come out of this meeting will be further progress towards establishing another big gas pipeline called Power of Siberia 2 that will link Russian gas fields to China.
0: Mm. And that would be especially good for Russia right now, I would imagine, as many Western powers are not buying fossil fuels from Russia. So that's an important economic step for Russia.
1: It is important for both countries. So for Russia, it has lost Europe as its gas customer, and so therefore selling to China becomes that much more important. From the Chinese perspective, it's a bit more complicated in that they see themselves as being vulnerable to seaborne imports. They've seen what's happened, obviously, with the Iranian war, with the Strait of Hormuz closure, and therefore they want to be able to diversify away from seaborne imports to more land-based imports. And so Russia is quite useful.
0: I want to talk about Iran. China and Russia have both backed Iran diplomatically as it faces U.S.-Israeli aggression. Are they, you know, coordinating their Iran strategy right now, Beijing and Moscow?
1: So they have slightly divergent interests in that, you know, the longer that the Iran war drags on, arguably it really is to Russia's benefit. They've been a big winner in terms of the price of oil, as well as simply in terms of distracting some global attention from Ukraine to other theaters of conflicts. So I think from Russia's perspective, a long dragged out conflict isn't necessarily a bad thing. From China's perspective, initially the conflict, you might say, wasn't horrible. China's been able to weather it relatively well. Its economy is still in strong shape, but ultimately it does rely on being able to export support globally. It relies on there being, you know, a stable global economy and international order beyond its borders. And so China very much would like to bring the conflict to an end sooner rather than later. So they will be discussing what's happening in Iran. They will be, I think, at some level trying to coordinate strategies, but neither of them is really playing a leading role in bringing the conflict to an end. You know, in fact, on the contrary, America has been hoping that Beijing will exert more of its leverage in Tehran, and China, up until this point at least, has not wanted to become overly entangled in a conflict that it views not as its conflict and one that is, you know, clearly very messy given that China has interests on all sides of it.
0: Yeah, it's interesting that even though all these world leaders are lining up to visit Xi, they are still not kind of throwing their weight around on the diplomatic world stage, as a superpower sometimes does, regarding the conflict in Iran specifically.
1: Yeah, that's right. And so that's why when you look at kind of where does the rubber meet the road and, you know, what is China actually pushing for? Is it really trying to throw its weight around to try to bring about peace in Iran, to intervene, to stop America from doing certain things in Venezuela? You know, when it actually comes down to that, China is still relatively passive. It doesn't necessarily want to stick its neck out. It doesn't want to get entangled. It doesn't have strong allied relationships around the world. What it has is a series of partnerships, including a very strong partnership with Russia, but not an allied relationship with Russia. It wants to be on friendly terms with everybody, but it's not playing the kind of global power broker role that one associates with a superpower like America.
0: Russia, of course, is also a country at war. Its progress on the front lines in Ukraine seems to have largely stalled out. China is officially neutral on Ukraine, but it has been Russia's economic lifeline. Is Beijing prepared to continue to play that role for Moscow indefinitely?
1: It certainly seems to be the case that it is. Behind closed doors, we don't know exactly what Xi Jinping is saying, but we can see that, you know, publicly China, you know, continually is calling for a stability cessation of hostilities. And so, you know, I don't think it wants the war to drag on forever, but it does not want to see Russia lose. And so it may well be that Xi Jinping, you know, does quietly say to Vladimir Putin, it's time to quit while you're, I don't want to say while you're ahead, because Russia has incurred massive losses, but
0: yeah,
1: it's time to stop now. Mm-hmm. So that may well be a message, but that's not going to be a message that we're going to hear publicly. That would be conveyed privately, quietly.
0: Can you give me more of a sense of preparations on the ground for Putin's visit and how or if Chinese folks are paying attention to this visit?
1: There is, you know, a fair bit of discussion about the different economic meetings that will be taking place. There's going to be a whole group of Russian CEOs and business leaders coming to town. So there is, you know, some expectation that there will be big business opportunities for China coming out of this. But, you know, China also is aware, and Chinese people are aware, that although the relationship with Russia is very important, America still is, you know, obviously the global superpower. And so it's much more critical for China to have warm ties with America than with just Russia alone.
0: So that's interesting that folks in China still see the U.S. as the big superpower, and China is not quite there yet.
1: Yeah, I mean, I think there's an awareness, and I would say a correct understanding as well as a pride, that China is a near peer to America. But people are also aware that there's Chinese immigrants who continue to go to America. There's not many Americans who are moving to China. There's many Chinese students who are going to America. There's not many American students who are coming to China. And that as much respect as China has received for its economic accomplishments over the years, America still is the global cultural power.
0: I'm curious, the string of foreign dignitaries visiting that, you know, bolsters Xi and bolsters China's status in the perception of Chinese people on the world stage, is that insulating China at all from this feeling of instability that is rattling much of the globe because of increasing fuel and food prices?
1: So when you have all of these world leaders coming to China, I think at least help to underline the message for the government that, you know, we are strong and respected on the world stage. And so if, for people individually, even if in their own individual lives, and you know they're looking at their wages being down or their property is worth a lot less than it used to be, they're still able to register a degree of pride that the country as a whole is doing well. That is a message that is reinforced by all of these visits to Beijing. I think for the government, that is a very important propaganda win, if you will.
0: We will leave this conversation there. Simon Rabinovich, The Economist Beijing bureau chief, thank you so much.
1: Thank you, Carolyn.

0: Okay, Marco, I have a question for you now. Do you play chess?
1: I do occasionally.
0: Are you any good?
1: I'm no grandmaster for sure. I get distracted way too easily, but I practice. It's a journey.
0: Okay, so maybe this next story will inspire you to practice more or maybe just discourage you. I don't know. There's a world champion chess player in Spain named Marc Barceló. He is among the best players in the world in his age group, which is 9 years old.
1: Nine? Wow.
0: But the really amazing thing is how fast he has gotten so good. A reporter in Spain, Jerry Haddon, swung by Mark's home yesterday in Tarragona.
2: When I enter the Barcelos downtown apartment, Mark doesn't even look up. He's got that chess look on his face, you know, absorbed, intensely focused. He's playing a blitz match against his mentor, José Sequeda, a guy who's been teaching prodigies for over 30 years. In blitz chess, you have just 10 minutes to win or capture more of your opponent's pieces. Mark's won, laughs Sequeda, when the time's up. The clock ran out and Mark had the advantage. I had him cornered anyway, Mark says, matter-of-factly. It would have been checkmate with more time. Mark then holds out his little hand and shakes with his teacher. Of course, winning is great, Mark says, like in any sport. But in chess, you have to learn to lose and win. If you win, he says, you don't show off or call your opponent an idiot. If you lose, you don't cry over it. Mark's polite and bright and, it's clear, extraordinarily good. In fact, he's ranked in the top 10 in the world by the International Chess Federation for his age. He's already won a silver medal and a gold in international competitions, and he's pretty much just getting started.
3: Claro, imagínate, eso fue el 2024 y Mark dice que comenzó.
2: Just imagine, says Sequeda, I saw the kid win gold in March 2024 in the Spanish Championships, and he'd only been playing about 8 months. And he won it easily. He's got this ability to see the whole board, he says, and understands what's going on everywhere all at once. Less than a year before that win, Mark was just your typical Spanish kid obsessed with soccer. I think I played midfield, he says, scratching his head. The number on my jersey was 12 or 13. I can't remember. No time for looking back anyway, he says. He's got rooks to take, queens to corner. Chess is his passion now. While we're chatting, Mark's dad, Javi, watches on, a wry smile on his face. He's the one who set these pawns in motion. It was summer, and Mark didn't want to go to day camp, he recalls.
4: Trabajamos en casa y necesitábamos que estuviese entretenido de alguna manera en casa.
2: My wife and I work from home, he says, and we needed something to keep him busy. So I thought, chess. He likes games where you have to think. I could see immediately that he had something. While Mark's parents worked, Mark would watch YouTube videos on chess basics and strategy. He started playing against people online. Javi says he saw how his son kept winning against ever better opponents. After a couple of months, Mark was beating me, he says. At 4 months, we started bringing in pros to teach him, like José Sequeda, who, by the way, is an international master, the second highest ranking for chess players before grandmaster.
3: Mark u otro estudiante pues son cosas diferentes, porque por ejemplo en el caso de Mark,
2: I give every student different advice, Sequeda tells me. With Mark, I tell him he needs to give it everything he's got as fast as he can. He needs to capitalize on this raw talent now, he says. To earn yourself a place in the chess world, he says, the initial push is very important for your reputation. In Mark's case, you might think he's already got that handled. A few weeks ago, he beat Spain's most powerful player, political player, that is. The video's gone viral. Go easy on me, Pedro Sanchez tells him. I'm the head of the Spanish government. It was a staged event in a chess cafe in Madrid. Spanish Prime Minister Sanchez knew who Mark was, but maybe not how good he really is.
5: Fue divertido. Porque yo no jugué muy agresivo.
2: It was fun because I played really aggressively, Mark says. I didn't give the Prime Minister any opportunities. I don't care who I'm playing against, he says. All my focus is on the board and the board alone. Speaking of which, I confess to Mark that when I look at a chessboard, all of the possibilities overwhelm me.
5: Diría, a ver, 10 jugadas. 10 jugadas no mal pensadas, sino bien pensadas.
2: When I'm playing, he tells me, I can see at least 10 moves and counter moves ahead. And they're well thought out moves, he assures me. Nothing half-baked. Oh yeah, I say. I nod toward the board. The challenge is on.
5: Oh.
2: That's the sound of my pieces being swept from the board in what could be called Operation Mapa.
6: Soy más un hombre de checkers.
2: You know, I'm more of a checkers guy, I say to Javi after, casually trying to salvage some dignity. But 9-year-old Mark does it for me. He smiles politely and says, I enjoy checkers too. Then, like he did with Jose, the international master, he offers me his hand. The kid's got greatness and grace. For the world, I'm Jerry Haddon, Tarragona, Spain.
1: Over 1,200 years ago, the story goes, an illiterate English farmer was at a feast where the more erudite attendees were reciting poetry. Embarrassed that he couldn't participate, he left the party. That night, a vision appeared to him in a dream. He woke up and wrote a poem based on that vision.
7: Nu skulan herjan, hefnriches werd, mæte des mæchte and his mørke thank.
0: This is an actor reading the poem in Old English. The title, Cadman's Hymn, a short poem written by Cadman, that illiterate English farmer. It starts, now we must praise the guardian of the heavenly kingdom, the might of the creator and his intention.
1: Scholars at Dublin's Trinity College found the verse within a history book from the 8th century by an English monk named Bede. For centuries, the Old English poem lay hidden among the rest of the pages.
8: No Bede scholar had really looked at it, so it had been virtually unstudied, which was very exciting for us.
0: Elisabetta Magnanti and her colleague Mark Faulkner say it's an exciting discovery, the first poem written in English, marking the start of English literature. The book was housed at a library in Rome.
8: And there we found it. And we were extremely surprised. We were speechless. We couldn't believe our eyes when we first saw it. And we were even more marveled at the fact that this text was within the main body of the Latin text, which was extraordinary, really.
1: Through the years, Bede's manuscript traveled around Europe and the U.S. until eventually landing at that library in Rome. But it took over 1,000 years for this poem to emerge via digitized images of the Bede manuscript that the Rome Library sent to Dublin, where researchers discovered the poem and shared it with the world.
0: The Odyssey movie coming out this summer shot scenes in Western Sahara, where sweeping sand dunes create a cinematic backdrop. It's a choice many have questioned. That story is next. You're listening to The World.

0: This is The World. I'm Marco Werman. There's a new trailer, one of many, for Christopher Nolan's take on the Odyssey.
1: We won the war. Help me go home.
0: A bearded and bedraggled Matt Damon appears on screen as the war hero, Odysseus, desperate to get back to his wife and son.
2: This is another trailer with another controversy, and the film doesn't hit theaters until July. Nolan's casting choices have come under particular scrutiny, specifically Black actress Lupita Nyong'o playing Helen of Troy and transgender actor Elliot Page having a role as well.
0: But the movie was controversial even before the trailers. Last August, Nolan and crew were shooting scenes in a part of Western Sahara, the territory that's under occupation by Morocco. Critics accused Nolan of whitewashing oppression of the indigenous Sahrawi people by filming there. We discussed it at the time with Maria Carrion, based in Madrid. She organizes a film festival in Algeria with Sahrawi filmmakers living in exile.
3: Western Sahara is a territory that is between Morocco and Mauritania. Spain colonized it for around a century. And then in 1975, as Africa was decolonizing, Spain entered into an agreement with Morocco to the north and Mauritania to the south and allowed for this invasion to take place. It was a very violent invasion. It was also settler invasion because hundreds of thousands of Moroccans were encouraged to go to Western Sahara and settle there. And for 50 years, half of the indigenous people of Western Sahara, the Sahrawi, have been under this brutal occupation. The other half, they had their own, let's say, odyssey. They had to flee into the desert and they ended up in Algeria.
0: What is life like for Sahrawis in exile today? What is their current situation on a day-to-day practical level?
3: It's dire. I mean, they're in a part of the Sahara, that desert known as the Hamada, the desert of deserts, where in the middle of the summer, it might get up to 55 Celsius, very extreme weather conditions. They're in refugee camps. Humanitarian aid is dwindling. So there's malnutrition in the camps. You have an actual government in exile known as the SADR, recognized by quite a few countries around the world and a founding member of the African Union. So even though Sahrawis in exile depend on humanitarian aid, their homeland being very rich in natural resources that they don't have access to because they're being plundered by Morocco and its allies.
0: Now, you said that filming in Western Sahara contributes to Morocco's repression of the territory and actually whitewashes Morocco's occupation of it. Explain.
3: Well, Morocco is trying to normalize its occupation and basically just it be a de facto sovereignty over Western Sahara. In order to do that, it has to invest in the kinds of activities and industries that would attract international investors. So it's everything from agriculture to renewable energy to fishing, all kinds of plunder is going on, but there's also cultural plunder. And when Nolan and his team were filming in Dakhla, the Moroccan Minister of Culture went to see them. There's photographs of Mohamed Mehdi, the minister, meeting with Christopher Nolan.
0: Do you believe Christopher Nolan and his team were unwittingly complicit, or is this part of a broader pattern of film productions overlooking the geopolitical implications of where they're shooting?
3: There's a chance that they were bamboozled into this because they were shooting in Morocco and other parts of Morocco. So maybe they were offered the chance to go to southern Morocco, as the occupier calls it, and that there's a beautiful sand dune known as the White Sand Dune. Definitely, whatever happened, there was no due diligence done on the shoot on the part of the production team.
0: Morocco has really pushed its own Moroccan film production locations in recent years. It sounds like the opening of the doors to Western Sahara is just part of its active film production marketing.
3: Yes, but also, primarily, it's a strategy to attract foreign investment and make occupied Western Sahara a normal place to visit. Already, it's a tourist location, and none of these properties and none of the money's going to the rightful owners of this land. And so, to me, it seems like it's not just innocently saying, oh, we want Morocco to be the site of these great productions. It's actually doing it in Western Sahara, which Morocco has no right over according to international law.
0: So your festival, Fi Sahara, works closely with the Sahrawi Arab Democratic Republic, but also the Polisario Front, which is a group committed to armed resistance against Morocco. How do you respond to criticisms of the Polisario Front, including allegations of human rights abuses, extremist links, and also calls to label it a terrorist organization?
3: So we work alongside both the government in exile and the Polisario Front, which is a liberation movement. Polisario Front and the part that we work with are diplomats who we have to coordinate with, because when we go, when we travel to the refugee camps, we are going into a militarized part of Algeria. This is Algerian territory. And then on to the refugee camps, we must be escorted by the Algerians and then by the Sahrawis. And so in terms of working side by side with them, we have to, like anyone else, like UNICEF, like all of the humanitarian organizations that work in the refugee camps, they work with the Polisario Front.
0: So returning to the Odyssey, you are awaiting replies from Christopher Nolan and his team for more details and how this shoot happened in Western Sahara in the first place. What exactly are you asking of the production team, and what outcome would you like to see going ahead for filmmakers?
3: So first, they need to break their silence, and they need to give a full explanation to the Sahrawi people, and especially Sahrawi at-risk filmmakers and human rights defenders and journalists don't get the red carpet treatment as he did. So that's number one. We want to hear from them what happened. Then admit that it was wrong to film in an occupied territory. And also do not use the footage. Do not use those scenes filmed in those sand dunes. That's plundered cinema, basically, or ask for consent from the rightful owners of that land. And also, I think he's aware now, I've been told that he's aware of this, but to educate himself. It was a really terrible wrong, and I'm hearing constantly from activists, either under occupation or who had to flee, that they are just furious that this happened. And it is a chance for him to perhaps meet some of them, learn about it, and use a very powerful platform to shed light on what is happening in Western Sahara.
0: That was Maria Carrion. We spoke last August. We reached out to her again today to see if Nolan's team ever responded to her requests. She said that they did not.
2: 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Check out more of our reporting on YouTube. We are at The World News GBH. I'm Carolyn Beeler.
0: And I'm Marco Werman. Join us right back here tomorrow.

0: That was The World from PRX. The program was recorded earlier in the day.
1: This is Asian View from NHK World Japan. I'm Keiko Kitagawa. Philippine President Ferdinand Marcos Jr. has welcomed Japan's decision to allow the export of lethal weapons in principle. Marcos says the policy shift is advantageous for the Philippines. He says security cooperation will be high on the agenda when he meets Japanese Prime Minister Takaichi Sanae in Tokyo during a state visit that starts May 26th. Marcos says the relationship between the two countries has entered a new phase and that he's grateful for Japan's support. Thailand's Prime Minister has ordered an investigation and tighter safety measures after a cargo train hit a bus in Bangkok. 8 people died. The incident has sparked concerns over safety at level crossings, especially those on roads that are constantly congested. Prime Minister Anutin Chanvirakun says officials should consider reducing the number of such crossings and should look into measures like changing traffic routes. Authorities have filed charges against the drivers of the train and bus, as well as a railway flagman. Japan has asked Brazil to help it secure crude supplies as Tokyo works to diversify its energy sources amid rising tensions in the Middle East. Japanese Economy, Trade and Industry Minister Akazawa Ryose met Brazilian Foreign Minister Mauro Vieira in Tokyo on Monday and stressed Japan's need to reduce reliance on any single region. Japan is seeking shipments that avoid the Strait of Hormuz as the conflict in Iran disrupts traditional routes. Tokyo says it has secured 1.65 million barrels per day for June. That's more than 70% of last year's level. We are broadcasting from NHK in Tokyo.
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8: From CBC News, The World This Hour, I'm Claude Feig, and we begin in China. Russian President Vladimir Putin was greeted by a military band as he arrived in Beijing for talks with Chinese President Xi Jinping. Formal talks between the two wrapped up, followed by signings of series of agreements, including trade and technology. Continued energy partnerships were also discussed. Beijing is the biggest buyer of Russian oil. BC Premier David Eby is set to meet with Prime Minister Mark Carney in Vancouver today. Eby is criticizing Ottawa for inking a special deal with Alberta, which he says is aimed at quelling the separatist movement. The CBC's Katie DeRosa reports.
9: The message to the Prime Minister is simple. This country cannot work if separatist premiers, others get all of the attention of the federal government.
10: Premier David Eby says when he meets with the Prime Minister in Vancouver today, he'll ask why other provinces like BC were shut out of last week's deal for a lower industrial carbon price. The agreement inked between Alberta and Ottawa on Friday has left Alberta Premier Danielle Smith confident it will pave the way for another oil pipeline to BC's coast.
11: We have a leader of this province that's sitting at the kids' table while the grown-ups make decisions.
10: Trevor Halford, interim leader of the official opposition, says BC is on the sidelines, but that's Eby's fault.
11: Support this project and

0: territorial leaders. Juanita Taylor reports.
1: The Hope Bay project is expected to increase Canadian exports by over $2.5 billion annually to support up to 2,000 jobs.
2: Amar Aljundi is president and CEO of Agnico Eagle Mines Limited. At Tuesday's press conference, he shared the exploration potential at Hope Bay
1: to generate over $250 million in annual taxes and royalties to federal, territorial governments and Inuit organizations.
2: The mine was closed in 2021 as the company began an exploration phase. Based on the results, Agnico Eagle has approved the expenditure of $3.3 billion for the redevelopment, including the addition of a power plant, reconstruction of the processing facility, and about 33 kilometers of underground development. According to the federal government, the mine near Cambridge Bay is expected to generate over $1.5 billion per year in GDP for the region. Juanita Taylor, CBC News, Rankin Inlet, Nunavut.
0: Southern California is dealing with a handful of fires that are forcing evacuations and destroying property. One north of Los Angeles had led to the evacuation of more than 17,000 residents from their homes. The Sandy Fire in Simi Valley has grown to nearly 1,700 acres, with only about 5% contained. Resident Beth Bile watched helplessly as flames grew around her neighborhood and eventually burned down her home of over 40 years. She says she was on the phone with her husband before evacuating.
3: I noticed that there were sparks starting new fires down the hill, just down the valley from us. I saw two new areas go up in flames very quickly. The wind went from 10 miles an hour to 100 miles an hour in no time. And so on the phone with him, I said, this is it. It's time to go.
0: The largest fire is in Santa Barbara County that has grown to nearly 17,000 acres, reportedly sparked by a rescue flare from a shipwreck boat. And that is your World This Hour. For CBC News, I'm Claude Pate.
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5: Listen, we waited 4 months for Drake to drop his album Iceman, and then he drops not one, not two, but three albums all at the same time. The excitement was so high that both Spotify and Apple Music appeared to have briefly crashed. But does the Drake music actually deliver? Like, is it about to be a Drake summer? I'm El Amin Abdul Mahmoud, and this is Commotion. Matt Ampe is here. Pablo Vidal is here. Friday's here. Hello to all of you. It's nice to see you.
6: Hey, guys.
7: Thank you for having us.
8: Yo.
5: Come on. We have so much to cover. Let's do it. And I think the place to start is right here.

0: Outside is back to what it was, allegedly. That song is Rando Atlanta. That is off Drake's album, Iceman. It is, again, not one, not two, but three albums that we got. Also, that song, we should say, Drake and Future back on the same track for the first time in... been a minute since the mess popped off. It's been a couple of years since that has actually happened. Matt, I'm going to start with you, pal. We got Iceman, we got Maid of Honor, we got Habibti, all three different, very different feeling records. Mm. You had the entire weekend to kind of sit with the music. Tell me, what are you liking about all these releases?
1: What am I liking? I think ultimately, you know, Drake's highest gift is his capacity to make a hit. The guy keeps a hit, essentially, like really no matter what, you know? And I think in that way, he's a kind of pop star in the old tradition. And, you know, that's really what he's given us here. You know, I think like, you know, whether you like him or not, all three of these records have hits all over them. I think maybe some more than others, but, you know, this is a guy that I think Kendrick Lamar would have known, anyone else knows, that is extremely hard to kill. You know, Drake might lose a battle, but in a more attritional way. When somebody has this kind of hit-making capacity, he's always one song away, one album away, you know? And, you know, I what I was going to say is that in a previous conversation we had about what the next release might sound like, I talked about the fact that I hope that he would give us something more interior and more honest, you know? And I do think that there are moments of that on this, which I found really nice as well. You know, I think like

0: On the record, he on Iceman in particular, I find he does kind of cast himself as this like Michael Corleone, Tony Soprano-esque figure, which I
1: Yes.
0: find to be strange and like very campy, frankly. But he does talk about friendship and all the kinds of things that we hoped too. So we get the kind of full Drake experience on here, really.
1: I think like the idea of Drake being an isolated figure is not a new theme for Drake, but it actually feels real this time. Like I feel like I've heard Drake say how isolated he is. I kind of go like, I don't believe you. But this time I actually do believe him, in part because we've seen the ways that he's kind of been abandoned by some people who were very kind of close to him. There's a line in that opening track of Iceman Pablo that I really reacted to where he says, they know you're thorough with the bread, but you got some stuff to pony up to. And I think like the idea that he's like, okay, you've been saying all this stuff about me, and I do have to address it at this point. Do you feel like he addressed all of the allegations, all of the accusations, all of the different ways that people came at him over the last few years?
2: I mean, I feel like he's been addressing it since 2024. I think that's probably
1: That's
2: my
1: true.
2: biggest thing with Drake. Had this been the first thing we heard from him since the beef, I think me personally would have received it better. But then when you've got these kind of smatterings, and I'm not counting some sexy songs for you because that was what him and P&D,
1: That's a
2: that was
1: P&D
2: completely
1: record.
2: different. Yeah, but when you count kind of these like leaks that he's dropped, the hanging out with Aiden Ross, him just being so incredibly visible, I just feel like, well, we've heard you address this in so many ways. That Irishman song that was kind of aimed at LeBron, we've heard you address that. We've heard you address the allegations Kendrick lobbied at you. So like you're coming back and addressing it again and addressing it deeper. It's like, don't get me wrong, I love to beat a dead horse, but how much longer are we going to continue to beat the dead horse in music when, but I think it goes back to your point. He's absolutely isolated, and this is the only way he can express himself about how he's feeling about all these things, because no one in his real life is going to listen to him about it, it seems.
1: But see, like, I got the sense, truly, like, from this album, I got the sense of, like, at least trying to wrestle with that. There's, like, there is also that line that he has about how, when he's going through some trouble, 40's not even listening to the bars that he's laying because he just feels
2: And
1: like he's in a hole, right? Go ahead. Sorry. What were you going to say?
2: I think that's the realest thing he's admitted here is like, I don't have anyone else to talk to about this, guys. You guys are the audience for me to talk to about this. So I'm so sorry. I'm going to continue to beat this dead horse, but we're going to beat it one more time in three different albums.
1: Friday, to me, on this record, on all these records, there's a sort of a regrounding from Drake. Like he's kind of being like, hey, just to remind you, I'm a Toronto person and I need to sort of like say it a little bit louder than I have before. You host We Love Hip Hop. It's a podcast that has been covering the Toronto hip hop scene for a minute. When you think about the reaction to all of these records dropping, what's the reaction in Toronto to these Drake releases?
3: Well, on the night of the releases over there at the CN Tower, I was speaking to my co-host. They were live on the scene. And to be honest, it felt like an NBA Finals was happening over there. It felt like just a condensed version of Jurassic Park. You know what I mean? But then the next days to follow was the real litmus test for me, right? Just seeing fans using the songs in their social media posts for sounds and stuff. And then seeing all of the Toronto blogs just jumping all over all of the lyrics and deciphering each bar and who he's getting at and different songs. I just felt like it was very interactive after the fact once it dropped.
1: Yeah, I think like the idea of, there's that Thursday response. There's this sort of idea of, okay, yeah, there's a bunch of people turning out for the fireworks. There's a bunch of people turning out for the CN Tower getting all iced out. But the litmus test is that thing that you said. Do you hear the music sort of coming out of car windows, especially on a summer weekend like this one? Like, I mean, like Toronto has such an incredibly kind of summer weekend. Madam, what are the streets saying? What's your, in terms of your reaction, are you hearing the record out in the world?
0: Okay, so funny enough, so I got back in Toronto yesterday. I was at Pearson yesterday.
1: Yeah.
0: Literally, within minutes of my arrival to Pearson, a girl that works at the airport walked by playing Iceman out of her phone, right? While she's working, like literally within like minutes or seconds. And I turned to the person we're working, I was with, and we just like laughed, like, welcome back to the city, Then got on my bike, went down to Woodbine, literally dozens and dozens of cars blasting this thing. Dozens of people with speakers blasting this thing for the long weekend. And I was like, I mean, obviously this is all subjective, but seems to be resonating with people pretty quickly.
1: You got a lot of people who are sort of going to be wondering if, like, hey, is Drake ready to move on from the Kendrick beef? No, is the short answer. It is not even close to ready to move on. But however, he has taken a bunch of shots at other people. There are some shots at Jay-Z. There's some shots at LeBron. And specifically, there's also some shots at DJ Khaled. He's, of course, Palestinian. And he's been criticized a lot over the years for his silence on the war in Gaza.

0: Matt, let me ask you about that. The idea of like Drake taking a jab at DJ Khaled for that. That's off Make Them Pay. That's off Iceman. What'd you make of that moment?
1: So I think two things are true here. One is that like with all of the celebrity cowardice and like venality that has been exposed over the last few years, I think DJ Khaled is someone that has distinguished himself as uniquely cowardly and uniquely venal. And I think like, you know, he is someone that, you know, as you said, he's probably the most publicly recognizable Palestinian person in the world. His people have been subject to a campaign of industrial scale violence, and he said nothing, right? Mm. And so members of his own community have been criticizing him for this for the better part of the last 3 years or so. Now, do I think that Drake is operating in good faith when he says that? Probably not. Of course not, frankly, right? In the same way that both Drake and Kendrick used the abuse of women as an instrument to beat each other over the head with in their own kind of rap feud, right? It was not about advocating for women. It was about using women as a prop in an argument between two powerful men, you know? Like, in that way, what he's saying there is, like, deeply cynical, but there's going to be an audience for it, you know? And I think you can recognize both things as being true.
0: Pablo, I'll come to you on the beefs in just a moment, but Friday, let me ask you. I think, like, there is this kind of reaction, Friday, that sometimes when you hear aggrieved Drake, there is a sense of like, how long can one person be aggrieved, and also how many people can they hold grievances against? And I think there's a desire sometimes that you get from people who are like, can he kind of move on? I don't have that anymore. I actually like listen to these albums and go, oh, Petty Drake is my favorite Drake. I actually want him to be as petty as possible. He's really an artist of pettiness, and he can paint so many colors of pettiness on these records. But as you listen to this, do you kind of feel like the tensions that he kind of builds in these records and the beefs that he sort of wants to sort of keep, you know, presenting all the time, do they help the record or do they hurt it, do you think?
2: I think that it helps for sure. As far as when it comes to Drake, I think he always needs a muse from the standpoint of being an underdog or people being against him. If you go through his catalog over the years, it's always been like, they're all ganging up and coming up, you know, the powers that be are coming together to come against me type of raps, you know what I mean? So I feel that like he needed this 2024 thing to happen with the Kendrick Lamar battle to give him back that underdog status. And for everybody to wonder, okay, what's going to happen with these albums?
0: Yeah.
2: And it also helped to see who was really rocking with him after that battle happened. Right? Yeah. It helped to clear the air, you know, get this, you know, cut the grass down so you can see the snakes or whatever type of bars that might go in there. Right? So he was able to actually see who his real friends were after everything cleared. Right. And he pretty much gave us some of the best bars I've heard him give us in years.
0: Yeah, I think that's true. I think, especially on Iceman, I think he's kind of doing some of his best rapping in years and years. Pablo, I was going to go to you, but then Matt Amha took a very sharp inhale of breath, and I could see he's got some thoughts. Okay, go ahead.
1: Sorry, yeah, but like, we have mentioned a few times now that he can't stop talking about this. But for as much that he is invoking this thing with Kendrick Lamar, he's never actually addressed some of Kendrick Lamar's central points. Right. Like the main kind of point of attack that Kendrick was making, or the one I find that was like most coherent, was that Drake is like a morally decadent guy. That Drake is a morally decadent guy, that he has a Peter Pan syndrome, that he never grew up, that he's like a degenerate gambler. He's a degenerate womanizer. He is like an absent father. He was making all these really like a morality claim against this guy.
0: Yeah.
1: And then if you listen to these albums, Drake seems to be confirming a lot of that. Like, you know, the thing really is about girls, wealth accumulation, like boss status, flaunting how tough he is, you know, and not really actually sitting with some of the core things that Kendrick Lamar was fundamentally talking about, you know. Maybe he doesn't feel it necessary to do that, but I think it would have been pretty compelling, you know, or interesting. And it's interesting to see what he talks about and what he doesn't, you know, frankly.
0: Pablo, like the thing that Matt said there is not actually my read on this Drake record. It felt like an incremental growth to me of Drake saying, oh, I am pushing 40. You know, my dad has cancer, so we're battling stages. He's trying to say some of my energy's going somewhere else. I also take it seriously that, you know, when the video for Dust came out, his son is in the video. That tells me that, like, you know, is he using his son as a prop? I think that accusation has been made. But also, I kind of go like, oh, they're hanging out on a set. You know, like, there's something to be made of the fact that his son is the main star of that music video. And so some of those accusations are being addressed in the process of making the music, in a sense, without necessarily kind of, like, taking them head on. But how do you think about what Matt just said there, Pablo?
3: I mean, I do agree. I don't think he addressed all of these claims that Kendrick has had. And I think that point of like, he's been famous for so long. I am a person who believes the age that you become famous is likely the age you will be stunted in growth at. And Drake has been famous since the year 2000, since playing Jimmy Brooks. I don't know if Drake knows how to function like the rest of us, in the sense of like, I did something wrong. Let me take accountability. Mm. Let me rectify in the ways that I need to rectify, and let me proceed forward. He is someone who has touched these pieces of fame, wealth, and money for the better part of the last 25 years, and he's been known on these platforms. So I think the way he's going to approach these things are going to be different than the everyday person. Yeah. I'm not saying I necessarily agree, but I do understand that, like, mentally, Drake is still 14, 15, and he still raps like a 14, 15-year-old. And what's important to him? Money, girls, like the accumulation of wealth and being a boss and being on top.
0: I will say that, like, when Drake is rapping about girls, it is not like other rappers rapping about girls. He's very good at saying, like, hey, I've been defeated by these relationships. In fact, I think, like, those are some of his best writing. It kind of comes from that place.
1: Again, to Friday's point, underdog, right? Yeah. The guy that can't really get the girl, the guy that is too Canadian to fit in, the guy that has the weird accent, the guy that nobody really understands, now the guy that was betrayed by his friends, you know? Yeah. Friday's point is really core to that.
0: Yeah,
3: he's the Taylor Swift. Both need to be the underdog to win in these scenarios. That's why they are so akin to each other. That Apple Music commercial has never been more accurate than today.
0: Okay, I want to move on to the release strategy of these records, because I think that's actually also important to touch on in this conversation. We've had a few days since these albums came out. Pablo, it is not a surprise to me that Iceman is doing the biggest numbers. That's the project that he teased for the longest time. But also, Habibti's there, Maid of Honor's there. How are they performing metrics-wise when you kind of compare the three projects?
3: Yeah, so altogether, he's standing to net somewhere between 705,000 and 785K units sold completely, with obviously Iceman being at the top. He's netting in at around between 485 to 520K, and then Maid of Honor between 115 and 135, and then Habibti between 110 and 130K individually.
0: That's huge, though. Yeah.
3: So I think it's huge. In a world where people aren't selling a million physical records anymore,
0: wow,
3: in a world where hip-hop, right, Taylor Swift with 30 different variants, but in a world where Drake is not doing that, I'm sure we're going to get a vinyl, but in a world where he's not immediately releasing a vinyl with this is all digital, it's impressive. It is what it is. He is Drake. He is a pop star. This is what it is, and I expected nothing less for three projects. Yeah, Drake, I need you to come with these numbers. I also need you to get out of the contract. I know what you're doing.
0: Well, let's talk about that, because, like, the other thing, Pablo, is that the big rumor is that he put out these three records. He has put out a double album before. He could have put out a triple album. That would have been just as easy for him to do, but he didn't. These are three distinct records. They're sort of understood as three distinct albums. And one of the rumors is that, like, oh, with this, he completes his contract with Universal Music Group, a label that he was currently in active litigation with, right? Like, he's sort of still dealing with a lawsuit. He's suing the label for a bunch of different reasons. One of them is that, like, he's claiming, or has claimed before, that the numbers for Just Like Us have been supported in part through allegedly things like bots, or like the label kind of boosting the numbers of that record in order in part to devalue, you know, Drake himself ahead of a renegotiation. Having said that, a judge tossed out his initial sort of legal charges. He's now appealing those. But this feels a little bit like very much a way for Drake to try to say, here's my value to the industry. Do you think it kind of feels like he's done that with these drops? It's kind of been like, hey, I am that person. Do you feel like he's kind of accomplished that?
3: Oh, yeah, I think so. I think his track record over the last few years, where you like the music or not, people are listening in droves. So here's his value. At any moment, he can become the moment, as Matt and Friday both said. He's always one hit away from that hit. Like, he's one album away from that album. And I think he shows this here. I'm one album away. Whether you think that's combined between a bunch of different songs off all three records, or you think one record stands the test of time, is up to you. But I think that was his purpose. You choose my value, but it's here.
0: Yeah. Okay, I want to play a little bit more music off, because we have so many. Okay, Friday, yes, go ahead and make your point, and then we'll play a little bit more
2: music.
0: Just to
2: piggyback off of Pablo's point also. Yeah. Drake's album release time was the last time that we actually seen a monoculture moment happen in pop culture in a long time, whether you're into rap or not.
0: Yeah, he's someone who's very good at forcing us to pay attention. I mean, he forced all of us to pay attention to an ice sculpture in downtown Toronto. And that's like, that's not an easy thing to do at all. So the fact that he's managed to do that with three albums, 100% agreed. Okay, let's just hear a little bit more music.
4: Yeah.

0: A bit of WNBA off the album Habibti. That's one of three new albums that Drake just dropped. I'm El Amin Abdul Mahmoud, and this is Commotion, and we are talking all things Drake. Friday's here, Pablo the Don is here, Matt Amha is here. Watching Matt Amha react to the bars as that was playing is just like one of the delights of my life at this moment. Friday, we got to talk about the overall rollout, right? Like, we get this idea of like the live streams and then like all the sort of, hey, the release date is this, and then it gets pushed back, and the release date is this, keeps getting pushed back. The explosions, the ice sculptures, the idea of like... There's an argument to be made that we're never going to see a rollout of hip-hop like this kind of ever again. Do you buy that idea?
1: Well, the thing is, I actually agree with that, right? Making the sculpture interactive was a brilliant move, getting all of the streamers involved and them being able to make content off of that. At the same time, he's also beefing with the label, as you mentioned earlier. So a lot of, or pretty much the bulk of the money that he put into the promotion all came out of his own pocket. Right? And I think he spent upward of $10 million to do that. Mm-hmm. But he's the last in a rare class that's going to be able to get an ROI on putting that much money into his promotion in this music, in the music industry climate of these days.
0: Yeah.
1: I don't see as many artists or that many artists being able to put upward of $10 million into their project and know that they're going to have a number one album the next day.
0: Yeah.
1: So... Mm-hmm. I don't even know if that's going to be possible anymore after Drake.
0: Matt, what about you? What's your reaction to that?
2: Yeah, I think there's an incredibly small group of artists for whom something like that could be the case. Like, I think that the broader point, though, is that we may now be kind of re-entering a moment where it's like, you know, it's cool to promote your stuff. It's cool to, like, really promote your stuff. It's cool to really try hard. You know, it's cool to, like, now Drake and them still did it in a very controlled environment. You know, they're not putting him in front of journalists to do interviews. But they're controlling it. You know, they have a ton of music videos ready to go as soon as the records drop. You know, they're doing the streams. They're keeping him in front of people's faces. So, you know, I think in a kind of top-down kind of way, I could see smaller artists being like, well, how can we take the same ethic and apply it to our environment, even though we might not have the resources that someone like Drake does?
0: I can imagine somebody listening to this conversation and going, okay, if we've got three albums, where do I start? How do I sort of handle this? And I'm going to go around the table real quick and just I'll ask each of you to sort of say where you think the starting point should be. I think there's a good case for that to be Iceman, as the idea of like, okay, he spent the most time kind of promoting that project. This is the central thing that is sort of connecting all the people. My argument to this table is going to be that actually I think Maid of Honor is the album where Drake is doing the most interesting things. Like, it's not his best rapping. That's clearly Iceman. But Maid of Honor is where he's actually trying some new inventive things that feels like, to me, like the thesis of where Drake could go next. Right? Like, there's also the features on it, like the idea of like you got Popcan, you got Central C, you got Stunna Sandy. Like, there's a kind of like a global, you know, assemblage of people. He's kind of trying out. Stunna Sandy's Egyptian American, Popcan from Jamaica, you know, Central C, of course, London. Like, there is a world in which Drake is kind of assembling and telling you that he's actually pretty conversant in all these worlds, which feels very Toronto to me in a lot of different ways. And so I listen to Maid of Honor and go, I don't know what's going on here, but I do think this is the album I'll be talking about the longest. Iceman feels like it's of the moment. It's kind of reacting to this moment. I think Maid of Honor is going to have the longest legs. Matt, what about you?
2: Yeah, I mean, I would say just like objectively, Iceman feels like the thing that is the centerpiece. Yeah. And he's created a world, like these are constellations around the kind of, you know, the sun, if you will, right?
0: Yeah.
2: Iceman is the thing that he's been branding himself as. Iceman seems to be the thing that he's now calling himself in like a real serious way too, which is also kind of funny.
0: Yeah, Pablo's
2: in a,
0: like, not a buying it, but
2: way.
0: Yeah.
2: In like a self-referential way. But yeah, so I would say Iceman, but I think he's doing interesting stuff, as you've said, on the other records that may not necessarily be present in Iceman, you know, but Iceman is of the moment. This is where he's addressing the last 2 years or so of his life.
0: Yeah.
2: He's directly talking about it. So I think that's where most people should probably start.
0: Pablo, what about you?
3: Yeah, I think Iceman as well. I think, again, of the moment where he's addressing the bulk, it's what people who maybe aren't like deep, intricate fans or like music critics or reviewers of Drake should start, because that's probably the things you know the most about Drake.
0: Yeah.
3: When you're talking about Maid of Honor, I do agree that he's doing some interesting stuff, but to me, it feels like he's doing things that we've seen him do before, just in a different way. So he's always been this like kind of global person, whether you want to go back to More Life, where he was all up in England.
0: I always
3: want
0: to go back to More
3: stuff,
0: Life. Yes, 100%.
3: Exactly. Or you want to go back to Views and you've got Popcorn. He's got this whole like Caribbean vibe. He worked with Rihanna a ton there. Yeah. He was putting out Anti at the same time, but he's also bringing in some stuff from Honestly Nevermind. And if this isn't proof that I at least listen to like Drake, guys, here it is. I'm not just a hater. I do consume. Yeah, he's pulling in all his different influences from different eras in his life. And I think that's the cool part about Maid of Honor. Habibti is, if you like the R&B, if you like to take care, Drake, there you go. That's your album. But I do think Iceman is the best way to get in if you haven't really been into Drake as much as maybe we have.
0: Friday, 30 seconds to you, pal. What do you think?
1: I agree. I think Iceman is the first one that you should listen to.
0: Yeah.
1: Get all of that stuff out of the way. However, the Maid of Honor, like, you know, last year, 2 years, but Maid of Honor is going to be something that lasts the test of time because he's not talking about any of that stuff. He just wants to, you know, we're just going to the party.
0: I mean, I will say that, like, that is my reaction to Maid of Honor, like, this idea of, like, it's a wonderful sort of party record, but also at the same time, it's a party record that will kind of continue to exist. Honestly, Nevermind was a very polarizing record when it came out. Like, why do we want electronic music from Drake? And this is him saying, I can do it better and I can continue to actually push. Like, this interest is organic to Drake and I actually kind of buy
3: Beyonce
0: it.
3: Beyonce isn't on my heels in about to release Renaissance, so I got time to actually get my stuff off this time, guys.
0: Okay, I have a couple more questions I got to ask you, but right now I got to say goodbye to our radio audience. So for folks who are listening on the radio, my name is El Amin Abdul Mahmoud. This show is called Commotion. I've been speaking with Pablo the Don and Friday and Matt Amha. We've been speaking about the three new Drake records. There's going to be a longer version of this conversation on the podcast or on YouTube, wherever you get your podcasts. In the meantime, my name is El Amin Abdul Mahmoud. This show is called Commotion. We will be back tomorrow on the radio. We will talk to you then.
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5: 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This week, we're looking at the latest cybersecurity threats that governments and big companies are facing. A former FBI cyber crime fighter gives us the inside scoop. And later on, a Tech Life listener is using dermatology tech to educate teenagers in Australia about the dangers of the sun's UV rays.
6: This is making a difference with kids. It's changing attitude, and it's really, for the first time ever, giving us an insight underneath the skin, which is quite incredible.

0: nonprofit organizations. In California, the court gave broadcasters 30 days to stop airing the familiar jingle. Cars for Kids says it will appeal. Thomas Dagg, CBC News, Toronto.
1: As the PWHL's Walter Cup continues tonight, the Ottawa Chargers are looking for a win to stay alive. Emma Wello reports on how some supporters are prepping for the game.
2: An Ottawa Charge game day tradition. When one kazoo sounds, they all sound. Britt Hurley is part of the original crew who started this sensation.
3: We came up with the idea of kazoos to be able to follow the announcer with the da-da-da-da-da.
2: That idea sparked last season. Little did they know it would quickly become a trademark of the fan base. Originally, a group of six ladies bought these kazoos, but in the off-season, Hurley learned to 3D print so she could make them instead. Now she sells them, donating the proceeds to local charities. Stephanie Burnett D'Souza is also part of the kazoo crew.
4: The Charge have a really important part in, I want to say, Ottawa.
2: Canadian rivals will hit the ice tonight for Game 4 at 7 o'clock. The Montreal Victoire looking to be crowned Walter Cup champions. Ottawa vying to force a Game 5 with a noisy crowd to back them up.
5: Charge!
2: Emma Weller, CBC News, Ottawa.
1: And that is The World This Hour. 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
6: You're listening to CBC Radio 1. I'm Saroja Coelho. Now from the BBC, it's Heart and Soul. Personal approaches to spirituality gathered from around the world.
7: I couldn't move a muscle or make a sound, although I was screaming inside. I tried to hold my head up and failed completely. My neck appeared to have lost all its strength, and the back of my head felt as if it had been filled with concrete. I decided that I was semi-dead and being experimented on.
8: Not a scene from a horror film, the real-life story of Anna, who was newly married and living near Oxford when in 1994 something terrifying happened.
7: One nurse said, "She looks dead. Where was God? And heaven?"
8: This is the documentary from the BBC World Service. I'm Mike Wooldridge. In this edition of Heart and Soul, which explores personal approaches to spirituality from around the world, I'll be hearing Anna's extraordinary story.
7: To the outside world, I was in a deep coma. But some of my hearing and my mind was carrying on as normal. My brain worked fine. Where was my body?
8: At the age of just 25, Anna had suffered a massive stroke, which initially left her completely locked in, fully conscious and alert, but unable to move or let anyone know she was even awake. Anna had had a Christian upbringing, but how can you hold on to your faith in a loving God when you're trapped in a body which no longer feels like your own? To this day, Anna can barely speak, so she's told us her story using a special software system involving a reflective dot on her glasses. That dot allows her to navigate her computer screen through slight head movements. And that's how she's typed out what she remembers, letter by painstaking letter. For this program, her story has been voiced by an actor. Anna was brought up by her father, with some help from aunts and uncles, because her mother had died when she was still a baby.
7: The lady who looked after me by day, from age 1 to 5 years, prayed one evening when I was staying with her. I asked her all these questions about God in heaven. Was my mum there? How would I know her when I got to heaven?
8: When Anna was 7, she and her father moved from the north of England to Oxfordshire in the south.
7: When I was in my early teens, I sent off for a lifetime horoscope, which came free if you sent away a lot of biscuit packets. I believed in God, not horoscopes. But because Dad and I loved the brand of biscuits, we quickly collected enough. My results said something like, Your life will be centered around hospitals

0: and will be long and hard. Eventually, you'll be able to relax and enjoy what life has to offer.
1: After this, Anna did actually consider nursing as a career, but eventually she settled on a role in banking. And she met a man she liked while babysitting at a children's playground, Des, who had a small dog.
0: We had a good chat while he kept throwing a ball for the dog. We must have been talking for 45 minutes without exchanging names or anything. I remember talking to God and saying, "Do you think this man might be my future husband because he's rather nice?"
1: Which is what happened. Anna and Des got married in July 1994, took out a mortgage and bought a house. But all was not well.
0: Almost at the same time as moving in, I suddenly became quite tired quickly. So the day we moved in, I fell asleep on the carpet whilst waiting for the fridge and freezer to be delivered. On the Monday morning, Des had come back from getting the newspaper. I started to get a bad headache. Within minutes, it was more than a bad headache. I remember telling Des to phone for an ambulance, then no more for a while.
2: I'm Professor Stephen Westerby, and for the last 35 years, I've headed up heart surgery in Oxford.
1: I've come to see Stephen Westerby, who's now retired, to find out what he and his colleagues discovered when Anna arrived at their hospital.
2: She seemed completely unconscious, but was breathing, so she wasn't brain dead. She was investigated with a brain scan, and that showed that a very important artery that supplied her brainstem, called the basilar artery, was blocked, which had wiped out the brainstem, which had died, so she could never move again. But everything above the brainstem was intact. So her cerebral cortex, the thinking brain, which allowed her to be conscious and so on, was intact.
1: To find out where that blockage in the brain had come from, Anna was given an echocardiogram, or ECHO for short, which allowed doctors to see inside her heart. This revealed the culprit, a tumour known as a myxoma. Stephen Westerby was the surgeon who set about removing it.
2: It was an exceedingly large tumour that was blocking the mitral valve, and that's what had been making her breathless. But nobody had recognised the fact. And it was a very fragile tumour, so pieces of it had broken off.
1: It was one of those pieces that had travelled to Anna's brain in her bloodstream and caused that catastrophic stroke, which had left her locked in, fully conscious, but unable to move. Her brain was frantically trying to work out what was going on.
0: The first part of this strange new life became very, very frightening. I remember this persistent, intermittent beep. I felt so cold from inside out, even though I was covered in warm blankets. It was like my body had been frozen and strapped down. I couldn't move a muscle or make a sound, although I was screaming inside. I decided I was semi-dead and being experimented on. Where was God and heaven? I remember waking up in what I assume was the middle of the night because it was very dark. There was that intermittent beep all the time, and what looked like televisions partly lit up, which I now know were the heart monitors in intensive care. It felt like my neck was resting on a bowl. Someone was pouring lovely warm water over my hair and massaging and rubbing my whole scalp. Whoever it was washing my hair. It felt absolutely wonderful. The sensations must have roused me. After they'd finished, the bowl was removed. I tried to hold my head up, to look round to see where on earth I was, and failed completely. My neck appeared to have lost all its strength, and the back of my head felt as if it had been filled with concrete. What had happened? No one realized that I was thinking fairly normally, but panicking. I was thinking, did people think that I had composed a fraud, taking out a bank mortgage? We had only paid one installment. Why was I like I was? What had I done? Even where was I? Was Des paying the mortgage by himself? I felt so guilty. Was I me still? One nurse said, "She looks dead," which didn't do my morale any good at all.
1: Not being told what was going on, or occasionally perhaps not taking it in, led to some terrible misunderstandings for Anna. At one point, she was pushed into a long, dark tunnel. It was a scanner, but Anna thought this was the end of her.
0: When I went in the machine, I thought I was being cremated.
1: It was Anna's uncle who eventually realized that she was awake.
0: My uncle was standing over me, talking. I must have made some facial reaction because he moved his finger around in the air, from side to side, and said, "Look, she's awake. Follow my finger, Anna." This I did to the best of my ability. I was grateful that someone still loved me.
1: But Anna was still almost entirely unable to make herself understood. The arrival of a speech therapist gave her hope.
0: She brought a Perspex board with letters and colours on. She said she would stick the instructions on the side of my locker. The notice on my locker was too far away for me to read, as I am short-sighted. When Des and Dad, plus often others, were visiting, I started to keep crossing my eyes at them. Dad said, "Are you trying to tell us something?" I nodded furiously. I then used my head to point to some of the people around my bed who had glasses on. Suddenly, the penny dropped that I needed my spectacles.
1: With her glasses found, Anna began spelling out words by using her head to point at letters on the board. But, spiritually, she was more convinced than ever that God must be very upset with her.
0: My worst thoughts. What had I done so bad in my life to be punished like this?
1: Despite such spiritual struggles, Anna was making slow but steady progress. She got an electric wheelchair, which she was able to direct with head movements. And she learned how to control a computer with a metallic dot on her glasses, enabling her to express herself in more detail. After about 6 months, she was moved to a rehabilitation centre.
0: One quiet day, maybe a Sunday, I saw a vicar approaching the main entrance to the ward, holding the familiar mobile communion box. I could hear the clip-clip of his shoes as he walked down the corridor behind the dining room. I bowed my head, trying to shrink into my wheelchair. Had he come to pass judgment on me? He knocked on a bedroom door and went in. I then powered my wheelchair with my head down the corridor towards my bedroom. Halfway, something made me stop. "What are you running away from, Anna?" came into my mind. "You love God, and he must love you. Stop." I remember turning back to try and find that vicar, but couldn't.
1: As Anna recovered, physically and spiritually, the house she'd bought with Des was adapted for her needs. Just before Easter 1997, more than 2.5 years after her stroke, Anna returned home.
0: I had high hopes and dreams. Life soon fell away and reality hit me in the face. Many things upset me. If Des and I went shopping, people kept staring at us. I just knew that they were thinking, "That lovely, attractive man is lumbered with that woman." I was slowly going down mentally.
1: Eventually, Anna stopped eating and drinking and refused to take her tablets. She spent some time at a respite centre and her mental health improved. When she returned home, more help had been put in place to support Des with her care. You're listening to the documentary from the BBC World Service with me, Mike Waldridge. But all too soon, Anna would be back in hospital, an emergency once more. As Anna's surgeon, Stephen Westerby, explains, she had a genetic predisposition to develop further myxomas, in all likelihood inherited from her mother, who may have died of such a tumour herself.
2: The genetics of this were such that it was going to keep coming. So in August 1998, a follow-up, again with an echo, showed a new tumour. So I took her back to the operating theatre. This caused a lot of distress to the family, needless to say, and we took that tumour out and she recovered. In April 2001, she came for another check. There was another tumour. I took the third tumour out and she went off home. In August 2002, she was back again, and indeed, she had two tumours on that occasion.
1: And every time here, the surgery was becoming more complicated, more difficult, wasn't it? Can you explain why that was?
2: Heart surgery is difficult in itself. You perform heart surgery by splitting the breastbone down the middle and opening it wide and opening up the sac around the heart and so on. But once you've done that, everything tends to stick together through the inflammation you get during a healing process. So each time it became more and more of a challenge to reopen the breastbone safely. And indeed, on each operation, I took away parts of the heart wall.
1: When the myxoma was found to have grown again for the fifth time in late 2004, doctors were doubtful whether Anna could survive another operation.
2: We had a big debate as to whether we should go back and try again. The conclusion was she had made such a success of her life and was enjoying her life, and she wanted to live, and we all wanted a life for her. And her husband, Des, had been absolutely fantastic. Her father was dedicated and cared for her. So I was determined that I should give her the best on that last occasion.
0: Friends from my church arranged a 24/7 prayer chain. As always, Des arrived to come down to the first room with me. I recall saying, "Kiss goodbye just in case, but I hope to see you later." I then talked silently. "Dear God, please help me get through this if you think I should. I think Des and Dad will struggle without me, but it's up to you. Amen." God was with us all, and I survived. Mr. Westerby had spoken to Des to say that this would definitely be the last heart operation, and he recommended that there would be no more echo scans.
1: No more scans, that is, to see if the myxoma had regrown yet again. Any new myxomas could have caused another stroke, this time most probably fatal. But amazingly, since that fifth operation 21 years ago, Anna has been well. Stephen Westerby again.
2: The cardiologists thought that this was such a vicious genetic tendency that she'd got that it could never be overcome. And that's why I truly believe that what then happened was miraculous. The genetic storm abated. It went away. It must have done, because we're 20 plus years away from it now, and those tumours were coming back viciously with a large size within 15, 16 months. And 20-odd years later, she appears perfectly well, apart from, of course, the disability that she had when I first met her.
1: It's not often that you hear the word miraculous from a senior surgeon. I wondered whether Anna's case had touched Stephen Westerby in a special way.
2: I've done now, in my career, more than 12,000 open-heart operations on everything from premature babies to people in their 90s. And you don't win them all, But out of those 12,000 patients, I would only class 2, 3, 4, perhaps 5 of those patients as having some sort of divine help and a miracle. And Anna, I think, is top of the pile because that genetic storm abated. And who would have predicted that? Absolutely no one in the medical profession.
1: Through all of this, you were aware, weren't you, of Anna and Des's very strong faith. In fact, for the fourth surgery, I think, you asked Des to bring God to the hospital with him, which sounds pretty unusual for a surgeon. What was your thinking behind that?
2: Well, I respect people's belief. My own family had religious convictions. I don't know really where I stand myself, but, you know, I have always believed that on occasions there have been something sitting on my shoulder at that operating table.
1: It's Sunday morning at Kidlington Baptist Church near Oxford, and the worship is in full flow. Among the congregation of around 80 worshippers is Anna in her wheelchair, with Des by her side, alert and displaying a keen interest in what's going on around her, more than 30 years after her stroke. It's clear that Anna has inspired many here, such as Heather, who first knew her over 30 years ago, when they were both working at the same bank.
3: The Anna that I knew in the early 90s was a very fun, loving, vivacious Anna, still that Anna, long blonde, curly hair with ringlets. She would walk with purpose, and to see her ringlets bouncing, full of fun, extremely efficient in her job.
1: The two women then lost sight of each other until they met again at this church, years after Anna's stroke and her many surgeries. Anna's wheelchair, Heather noticed, was decorated with frogs, and those have a special meaning.
3: The frog, and I didn't know this when I was privileged to work with Anna in the early 90s, that Anna had lots of frog mementos on her desk. I had no idea why. But 20 years later, frog, F-R-O-G, fully reliant on God.
1: Nora, who's originally from Singapore, met Anna at church about 6 years ago, and like Heather, she's grateful for what Anna brings to the community.
4: She would notice who is missing in church, and then she would start to ask people like, oh, you know, do we know what's happened? And it puts me to shame because, you know, it's like what Jesus says, tend my sheep, tend my lambs, and there's Anna in that wheelchair, and she is looking out for the people that Jesus loves. She is what I would call like a lampstand with that fire burning. It's like, it doesn't matter what the storms bring and how difficult life is. And for Des, who is her husband and full-time carer, you know, they have been facing a lot of fierce storms, but you feel that the light and that flame never flicker. I mean, it flickers, but it doesn't go out.
1: Des, Anna's husband, is a man of few words, but boundless dedication. During the almost 3 years Anna spent in hospital after her stroke, he only missed one day's visiting. What would you say, from your perspective, that the church has meant to you both over this past three decades?
5: Well, obviously, everybody's been supportive of us. And like when Anna had the operations, I would go to the hospital and then go down to the theatre and obviously, you know, kiss her and say goodbye. And then I rushed down the road to the church in Cassington and would stay there for 3 to 4 hours, you know, during the operation. 21 years later, we're still around. So God up there is probably looking down on us, you know.
1: How would you describe the impact that faith has on both of your lives?
5: Well, obviously quite a lot, you know. It's been good.
6: Massive.
1: That was the real voice of Anna chipping into my conversation with Des to reinforce his point. Nowadays, Anna can speak a little, with Des often acting as interpreter. I was struck by how profoundly grateful everyone at the church is for Anna's survival and her ability to participate actively in church life, despite remaining paralysed. And I'm also struck that a question remains. From a faith perspective, has Anna been healed? Phil Durrant is the minister at Kidlington Baptist Church.
6: Yeah, I think healing is a much broader and wider concept than just physical healing. Sometimes I think those who haven't necessarily received healing in the way they might have done might actually have a ministry of healing to others. And I think Anna is as a healing presence in our community. She just blesses and inspires and gives hope to others. It's about working with God to bring out of tragedy something beautiful and something redemptive, something hopeful.
1: Anna herself has no desire to conceal the struggles she and Des have been through.
0: There have been many instances when I've needed a great deal of psychological help. Life is not easy. God throws challenges at us every day. The saddest thing for me is that we could never have children. So now we give presents to children we know.
1: Anna appears to have made peace with her life as it is.

0: Despite my disability, I thank God every morning that I'm still here. I can't recall being angry with God. Not with the God who saved me using Mr. Westerby's God-given talents and skills.
1: On her, I think it was her 21st wedding anniversary, a car pulled up outside my drive, and Anna was sat in a wheelchair in the back of that car with a cake on her knee, and she brought me a cake to celebrate a wedding anniversary and the fact that she was still doing fine 21 years later. So Anna is special.
0: I can certainly look back and see that God has been with me all my life.
2: You've been listening to the documentary from the BBC World Service. I'm Mike Wooldridge, and the producer was Christina Pommett, with research by Katie Harris. The reader was Lex Parry, and the programme was a CTVC production.

0: That was Heart and Soul from the BBC. 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Up next, from New Zealand, it's Our Changing World.
1: There's very few things in health that, if you get the job done, we've eliminated it. And that's pretty exciting.
2: That's Professor Bev Lawton speaking about eliminating cervical cancer in Aotearoa. Kia ora, nō mai haramai ki te ao hurahanga. Ko kraken kanan tēnei. On average, about 175 New Zealanders are diagnosed with cervical cancer every year, and about 55 people die from it. But it doesn't have to be this way. This week on Our Changing World, Charlie Drever speaks to those who say we have the tools and the momentum to make this a reality within our lifetime.
3: This is an episode about saving lives. The World Health Organization, or WHO, has a goal to eliminate cervical cancer by hitting key targets by 2030. Here in Aotearoa, those at the forefront of cancer prevention say elimination is possible.
1: Well, I think globally it's quite exciting we can eliminate cervical cancer.
3: Professor Bev Lawton is an expert in this topic. She's the founder and director of Te Tatai Hauora Ohine, the National Centre for Women's Health Research Aotearoa at Victoria University of Wellington. You may also know her as the 2025 New Zealander of the Year.
4: Okay, I'll hold that. Thank you.
1: Is that all right?
4: Yes.
5: That is all about.
3: I headed along to Victoria to catch up with Bev, who doesn't actually think New Zealand will reach that WHO timeframe.
1: We won't make it by 2030.
3: But Bev says it is still within reach.
1: Maybe 2038? We can do it. And we can do it if we mobilise everyone. It's quite exciting because it's something we can get on the walker with. Because I've noticed that women are really, well, we're committed. Obviously, we're committed that this is something we can do.
6: Yeah, because it's pretty unique that you can eliminate a cancer, really, isn't it?
1: It is. And it's elimination of cervical cancer as a public health problem. So that means it reduces to less than 4 per 100,000. But what you're talking about and what you and I, as people think about, we think it's not going to be there anymore. And I think that's also possible. I think we probably be the 4 per 100,000. We can go way down below that.
6: How is New Zealand tracking towards those targets?
1: Well, really, if we use a traffic light system, we're really only green on one. But I think that we've got to think about those are global targets, mainly for the developing world or the woman. For our high-income countries, we really need to sort of look more at a platform of four goals. We need to look at vaccination, screening, diagnosis and treatment. And we need to look at all the innovations that are happening out there.
3: So why is Bev so sure that we can beat this cancer once and for all? Well, it's because cervical cancer is for the most part preventable. The vast majority of cases are caused by a common sexually transmitted infection known as the human papillomavirus, or HPV. There are more than 150 types of HPV. And at least 14 of these are high-risk types linked to cancer.
1: We know that if you get persistent infection, that will lead to irritation lead on to cancer. So persistent infection can lead to cancer, but only in some people. So if you've got the virus, it doesn't mean you've got the cancer. And that's really important. It's a screening. So what we do is we find all the people with the virus, and 80% of us will come in contact with this virus. It's very common. And we get rid of it, just like we get rid of the flu or we get rid of other viruses. But it's the persistence that we're looking at that can cause a problem. So that's why we're getting you to test for the virus. And a small amount, like 10% of women, will be positive. And of that, only another sort of percentage, maybe a third or even less of those, will have a problem on the cervix. So it's really important that we sift down and find that 10% with the virus and we can follow them. And a small percentage of those will have a problem.
6: And actually, one of the stats that really surprised me was that 85% of cervical cancers occur in women who aren't regularly screening. So it can make a huge difference, right?
1: Well, yeah, I think screening makes a difference and we've got a better test now. Screening for the virus is better than the cytology. And so we know now the science is very, I get very excited about the science because it's an opportunity for all of us to look after ourselves at our whānau and to do something for our bodies, to do this test, a vaginal test looking for the virus. And I think it's really important to say that this is a cervical cancer prevention program. So we're not looking for cervical cancer. Gee, we'll find it if we need to. But we want to prevent you getting the cancer. So we're way back, because cervical cancer, again, is a pre-cancer phase. So it has a phase which builds up slowly, and then develops cancer. And that pre-cancer phase, we can look at the changes and we can treat them so that a person doesn't get cancer. And that's exciting too.
3: The test Professor Lawton was referring to is the ability to now self-screen for HPV. In September 2023, the government rolled out nationwide primary HPV screening, becoming the first high-income country to start the screening program with self-testing. Professor Lawton happened to have a few of these tests handy in her office.
1: You know, we carry them in our bags. That's great.
3: And as she showed me the sealed test tubes with a swab inside, I was reminded of another test we've all become familiar with in recent years.
1: It's a dry swab, just like, you know, we've all done the COVID tests up our nose.
6: I was about to say, it looks
1: it's
6: like
1: very
6: the
1: similar.
6: Test.
1: It's yeah. A COPAD test, is very similar to what we did. And yet what you do is you don't put it in your nose. That's really important. When we first started this, people got a bit confused. But you put it into the vagina, okay? And it's really important. People said, oh, woman won't be able to do this, it's hard, you know, I won't be able to put it in the right place. I assure you that millions, tens, hundreds of millions of women can do this test. It's very easy. I'm sure it's a bit of a different thing to do your own test, and you don't have to do it yourself. You can ask your doctor or your nurse to do it if you feel a bit timid about doing your own self-test. So all they do is they take the swab, it's dry, they take it out, and then they pop it in the vagina and they swirl it around. And there are instructions, they'll be told with a nurse, they can see diagrams how to do it. And we can tell if it's done properly with the test anyway, when it goes to the labs.
3: Before the change to self-test, those born with a cervix underwent a cervical cytology with a speculum, otherwise known as a smear test. That was the status quo within the health sector for decades, but Bev says it was no longer fit for purpose.
1: Because the program was sort of failing to reach people, because we've changed 30 years, time to do something differently. And so they listened to that, they listened to the community. Community wanted the HPV self-test. Then we had to do a randomised controlled trial, because if you're going to change your program, you've got to make sure you don't drop your coverage for those who are already screening. Because coverage, the number you screen, means the number of lives saved. So it's pretty important.
3: So a randomised control trial was done.
1: We had seven practices doing business as usual with cytology and a speculum, and then we had seven practices doing a package of HPV self-testing, which was training, which was feedback, support, all sorts of things. And then we saw what the coverage was in the groups. And we had what we call a non-inferiority study, which means that we wanted to make sure the approach wasn't inferior to what we were already doing, so we wouldn't disadvantage those already screening. And it's not a surprise, as it wasn't inferior. In fact, it was superior.
3: The results of that trial were recently published in The Lancet, which showed that there was nearly 11% more coverage at the clinics that offered the self-testing. Professor Lawton also recently travelled to Europe, where she reported on the study's findings at a conference on HPV.
1: And so it was, for me as a researcher, it's the ideal. You're impacting on policy at the same time, and you're making policy from community upwards with community voice. And in fact, our study stopped 2 days before the new program started. So it was really good. So we just reported on that in Austria. So we showed that, yes, if you introduce HPV self-testing, it's highly acceptable and it increases coverage. And that's the evidence from the study. And I think the important point was that it increased in all groups. It was equitable. I mean, no group was disadvantaged. Every group in our society was advantaged. So that's really exciting for us, that if you take community input, make your programs that suit with community input, you get an equitable program that works better. So our coverage is really high at the moment. So we've gone up in all groups in our society, and overwhelming, it's about 75%. And non-Māori, non-Pacific is 80%. And Māori about 69, 70. And Pacific people are 75. That's huge.
3: One person who knows the importance of the HPV screening program is Alice, who lives near Nelson. I spoke to her over the phone.
6: So I'll just get to say your full name for me just for the recording.
5: Yep, is Alice Mary Hyatt.
3: Her journey with cervical cancer began in 2023 when she got a call from her GP that she was due to have a smear test.
5: Yeah, I've kept up to date with them actually for quite a long, long time. And so just went in to have my, my smear basically, my updated one. And she said, the nurse said, oh, it's changed a little bit. You just have to do a swab. And so I was stoked because smears are horrid. And so, I was like, oh, man, this is too easy. Went in, I even just went into the toilet there and did it myself. And, it was awesome.
3: That test then came back to say that Alice had HPV 18, a higher risk strain of the human papillomavirus. While at the doctor's office for the screening, she was also asked some questions.
5: And one of the questions was about bleeding after having sex. And I initially said, no, I don't. And then I thought, actually, I think I have. Like, it's quite hard. It was quite a hard question to answer because I was like, there was that one time that I thought, oh, that was bad timing. I've got my period or, And then nothing else came of that. And she said, right, well, that's a bit of a red flag. We need to send you to have a colposcopy.
3: A colposcopy is a procedure where medical professionals look at someone's cervix with a microscope that's called, you guessed it, a colposcope. A speculum is used like during a smear test and small amounts of tissue samples may be taken for testing. The doctor or nurse may also put a liquid onto the cervix to see the cells better.
5: She put this, I forget what it's called, but it's this kind of solution and it when it comes into contact with any sort of abnormal cells, it glows so you can see where and if there are any cancers. And so nothing glowed and she said everything looked really healthy. But of course there was this one little thing, it was like a little polypy thing that she removed and sent away and that actually came back with, it's called endocervical adenocarcinoma. The first thing my gynecologist said to me when she said she couldn't believe that it was cancer, she said she had to check twice. She thought they'd muddled it up in the lab because she was just thinking, God, no, that's not what we saw, not at all, when I went in for my colposcopy. And, when she rang me and she said, you've basically saved your own life just by going to have that one swab.
3: Luckily, the cancer was caught early.
5: It was really early on. It was stage one. So what had happened was the cancer was right at the top of my, at the entrance to my cervix, so right at the top of my vagina, and then it had spread into my uterus but not out. So I had a radical hysterectomy and had my ovaries removed and all of that as well. So, so that all got removed and I was just so lucky because it was early detection with that one swab.
3: And by chance, during further testing, Alice was also found to have stage 4 endometriosis and a rare cancer in the appendix. She is now cancer-free and is urging other people to get themselves checked.
5: The ease of it, the ease of getting it done, far outweighs anything, your health is just, if you haven't got your health, you haven't got anything.
3: But screening is just one tool in the toolbox because, as mentioned earlier, cervical cancer is largely preventable. Here in New Zealand, the HPV vaccine is free for everyone of all genders from ages 9 to 27. Just down the road from RNZ's Wellington Bureau is the New Zealand Cancer Society's office.
7: Where's the best place for
3: I spoke to CEO Nicola Coombe, who tells me that while New Zealand is doing reasonably well with screening, when it comes to vaccination, not so much.
8: So the World Health Organization recommends that we need our vaccination rates to be at about 90%. Here in New Zealand, our rate sits at about 62%. So you can see we've got a real way to go. In comparison, Australia is about 85%. So we're really envious of our friends across the ditch around that. We see consistent inequities across the health system, actually, but particularly in access to the HPV vaccination for Māori and Pacifica Tamariki. The current HPV vaccination uptake for Māori, 15 and under, is about 51%. So that's approximately 9 to 10% less than non-Māori. And look, I think there's a whole lot of things that we can be doing there.
3: And as Professor Bev Lawton explains, vaccination has a massive impact on those young people later in life.
1: In Scotland, they looked at all around the world with cohorts, but they looked at a real-life example of young women who'd been vaccinated early in the program and what happened to them as they got older. And for all the women that were vaccinated, and they were about over 80%, the women who were vaccinated, when they were older, not one of them developed cervical cancer.
3: Wow.
1: And yet there was cervical cancer in the group that wasn't vaccinated. So this is a very good vaccine. I get excited because we don't have vaccines against cancer. If we had a vaccine against breast cancer, wouldn't that be exciting?
3: Nicola has some ideas on how we improve the number of New Zealanders immunised.
8: A lot of that is around awareness, education and access.
6: So what does that look like? How do we raise awareness?
8: One of the plans that we have for this year is to roll out a national public campaign, and that's to help educate families, mothers, fathers, caregivers, grandparents, aunts and uncles about the importance of vaccinating our tamariki and our rangatahi, which is the group that needs this vaccination the most. This is a whole of society challenge, and so it's a campaign that will really educate all of us to ensure we lift those rates.
3: And as Nicola explains, lifting vaccinations won't only protect against cervical cancer, but can prevent other cancers as well.
8: HPV causes five other types of cancer, so vaginal, vulva, anal, penile, and by ensuring that we at least 90% of children are protected by the HPV immunisation, we will dramatically reduce the risk of those cancers too. But it is also a major cause of head and neck cancers, particularly throat, tonsil and tongue. So we're also working really closely with the Head and Neck Foundation to look at, actually this is far broader than cervical cancer, and the gains for New Zealanders are significant.
6: You mentioned before around education. Do you think there's still a stigma at all around cervical cancer because it is linked to HPV?
8: I do. I think any time you talk about body parts that are typically taboo or private, you know, when you say the word vagina or anal or penile cancer, yes, there is a stigma or a sense of embarrassment. So I think we've just got to overcome that and say, actually, this is about saving lives. This is about eliminating a cancer that will save the lives of these mothers and fathers, so that their children have their mothers around for many, many more years. So yes, there is a stigma, but we've got to get over it.
6: And that's what the education campaigns and the strategy and, you know, it's...
8: That's right. And the more we talk about it and the more we use those words, the more mainstream it will become. I never thought I'd be doing a podcast and talking about vulval, anal and penile cancer. But there we go. You know, they are cancers that many families in New Zealand are impacted by. People are losing their lives. And we have to start talking about this and getting comfortable with the uncomfortable.
3: It's worth noting that the HPV vaccine was added to the national immunisation schedule in 2008. So for those who missed out and have problems later in life, it's also important that they have timely access to treatment, something Nicola also says needs improving.
8: So again, World Health Organisation would recommend that people can 90% of people can access treatment within 30 to 40 days. We sit at about 61 to 62%. So they are the two areas we really need to see movement on in order to eliminate cervical cancer: vaccinations and access to treatment.
3: And as Bev points out, access can really depend on where you live. but said that the government is putting more funding into this.
1: So there are a few things we need to work on. And I think the most important thing is what I put my hand up and say, we need to have a bit of transparency about that. You won't find that data on the web. I think we need to be able, the public needs to know how the area is going with their diagnosis, what their treatment times are. We need to have that data that's publicly available. We have screening data publicly available. We have vaccination data publicly available. The other steps of diagnosis, waiting times on colposcopy and treatment, it's not publicly available. And that means we don't have the accountability we'd like to have.
6: Yeah, because, you know, we often hear this in healthcare that there's a, you know, a lottery, a postcode lottery. Do you think that is the case?
1: There is definitely a postcode lottery. And we need to have, this is the other thing, we need to have cross-party agreement. Why is this a political football? So we need everybody to agree across government, parliament, all parties, that the elimination of cervical cancer is a priority. And it doesn't, like, come from... Over the years, a government changes and it goes down to the bottom of the heap. That's why we're so late. We didn't start our HPV program till 2023. Australia started in 2017.
3: Te Aho o Te Kahu Cancer Control Agency is currently working on a national elimination plan. And the Cancer Society says the first draft of the plan will be coming out soon. Here's Nicola again.
8: Unlike many of the OECDs, like Australia, as you've mentioned, we actually don't have a plan. However, Minister Brown has committed to New Zealand having a plan, and we've made some really good progress in the last 6 months.
3: We are, of course, in an election year, so the Cancer Society's wish list for political parties is a simple one.
8: We would like whatever government is in power to fully fund cervical screening and to deliver on the 90% HPV immunisation target. Currently, here in New Zealand, we spend around $35 million every year treating cervical cancer. But in order to eliminate it, it would only cost us $21 million. So it's a no-brainer, I think.
6: The screening program, it's currently only free for certain groups, for example, Māori and Pacifica, those aged 30 and over who have not had a test for at least 5 years, never been screened or require follow-up testing. Should we be fully funding the screening program, though, for everyone?
8: Absolutely. And it's important to say that when we say fully funded, this means no practice level consultation, you know, fees are attached. So in some setting, cost barriers remain even when the screening test itself is funded, which then undermines the intent of equity. So the Cancer Society is absolutely calling for the screening program to be fully funded in the next financial year. That is exactly how we will take another step further towards elimination. It's actually quite expensive. I did it myself only 6 months ago, and I was really surprised at the cost. I went into my local GP, and it cost me $60.
6: Wow, that's quite a sizable amount of money for a lot of families.
8: It is. That's exactly what I left thinking. You know, to have a young family facing some of the inflationary pressures that people are under today. You know, that's the difference of do my children have lunches for the next 2 weeks, or do I have a cervical cancer screening? So they are the trade-offs that families out there in Aotearoa New Zealand are making. And having this fully funded will without a doubt save lives and help eliminate cervical cancer.
3: In the meantime, both the National Centre for Women's Health Research Aotearoa and the Cancer Society have this year formed a partnership in a coordinated effort towards elimination.
8: We're not easing into the partnership. We kicked off the partnership with a $1 million investment. And that's really critical because we want to be able to take action immediately. So within 2 weeks, we were able to bring together a community hui that has helped inform the National Cervical Cancer Elimination Strategy. The next step for us will be, we're regrouping in a couple of weeks, and the next step will be the planning of the National awareness campaign around vaccinations. And we've also got some other plans in the pipeline. And myself and Bev and the wider team are really looking forward to getting into that. That's going to be a big few years. But there's nothing more important than saving these Wahine's lives.
2: Thanks to Professor Bev Lawton from Te Tātai Haora Ohine, Nicola Coombe from the Cancer Society, and cervical cancer survivor Alice Hyatt for sharing her story. This episode was produced by Charlie Drever, script editing was by Liz Garten, and sound engineering was by Ellie Marsden. To learn more, visit rnz.co.nz/OCW, and you can send your comments, questions, and feedback to ourchangingworld@rnz.co.nz. Te nā koe I whakarongo mai. Thanks so much for listening. I'm Claire Kincannon. Have a great week. Kia pai, te wiki.
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0: really bad, he says. He says he was served rotting food and said the guards were often racist. In the last year, there has been a huge increase in the number of ICE detainees who give up their immigration claims and just leave the country instead. That may be the point. ICE says detention is a choice. Jonathan Mopitzi, CBC News, San Antonio, Texas.
1: Researchers in London, Ontario, are leading what's being called the largest Canadian clinical trial of its kind, testing whether so-called poop pills can improve treatment for lung cancer patients. The trial pairs immunotherapy with capsules containing healthy gut bacteria from screened donors. Researchers are hoping changing the gut microbiome could help patients respond better to cancer treatment and reduce side effects. That is The World This Hour. For CBC News, I'm Mike Miles.
2: Welcome to Ideas. I'm Nala Ayand. Written in 1946, the song of General Kim Il-sung. In North Korea, this piece of music is more important than the national anthem. In fact, one escapee from North Korea said they rarely ever heard the official anthem. By contrast, that person said, everybody had to learn this song, quote, as soon as they were born. North Koreans worshipped their founding leader. Then they worshipped his son, Kim Jong-il, as well. And now the grandson, Kim Jong-un. The Kim family's personality cult is unlike anything seen in other socialist countries, or in fact, any modern country. A new history of North Korea seeks to help us understand how it all happened. It zooms in on one part of the storyline, but an extremely revealing part. For those who know North Korea as an atheistic, communist nation, generally seen as the world's most oppressive place to try to be a Christian, this tale of Kim Il-sung's rise to power contains some big surprises. The book is called Korean Messiah. The author is Canadian journalist Jonathan Cheng. He heads the China Bureau for the Wall Street Journal, and he's based in Beijing. But right now, he's here with me in Toronto. Hello, Jonathan.
3: It's a real pleasure to be here on CBC.
2: Thanks for coming in. I rarely talk to people who've been to North Korea. You've been to Pyongyang, the capital of North Korea, twice. What's the story behind those visits?
3: I went in 2013. I'm at the Wall Street Journal. I've been at the Wall Street Journal now for two decades as a journalist. When I first moved to Seoul, the capital of South Korea, in 2013, the company actually had me first go and visit Pyongyang, the capital of North Korea, because even though I couldn't be based there, I knew that I'd be writing a lot about North Korea. And so it was important just for me to go. At the time, it wasn't so unusual to go to North Korea. It wasn't normal by any measure, but it wasn't that unusual. It was certainly possible for almost anyone who wanted to go to go. And so I went as a tourist. I was there for about a week. And that was really interesting because I know you don't get to see everything. They're very careful about what they show you. And yet what they show you is so revelatory because what I found was a country that, in my opinion, is less of a nation state, less of a country as we would normally think about it, and more of what I describe as a religious society. Mm. It's this place where the Kims are basically treated like gods. And it's been this way for eight decades now.
2: So you saw that right from the very beginning.
3: Yeah, right when you actually, even when you're still on the plane, because once you cross the border, they have an announcement that says you've now entered, you know, the land of the Kims, effectively. Mm-hmm. You land there and you see his portrait everywhere. You see it on the walls of every room you step into, including the airport terminal. You see it pinned over the hearts of every single North Korean citizen. They all wear these badge pins. Mm-hmm. They're on the front pages of the newspaper. They're on everyone's tongues, everyone's lips. And it's just it's kind of overwhelming. You walk down the street, you see their statues. There are no billboards or advertisements. You just see their mosaics or their murals or their statues.

0: and mm-hmm. all the rest of it.
1: I have been, I guess the word is lucky, because so few people get there. I've been very lucky to have also been to Pyongyang, only once, but I went as a journalist. I went as part of an invitation, an omnibus invitation to dozens of journalists who showed up for a party, a ruling party conference, which was really interesting. And I have been to repressive states all over the world, you know, everything from Russia to, you know, pre-war Iraq. I have never seen anything like what I saw in Pyongyang. And I wonder just what your immediate reaction was to just seeing it, to just being in the midst of it.
0: Yeah, I couldn't believe that such a place really exists in this world. It's not a figment of our imaginations. This is reality for 25 million people. And I said that in 2013. I could just as easily say that for 2026.
1: It felt like a Disneyland of sorts.
0: Yeah, Disneyland, except take out the Mickey Mouses and the Donald Ducks, and it's just Kim Il-sung, Kim Jong-il, and now Kim Jong-un.
1: Yeah. When was the last time you were there? Actually,
0: I was there again in 2017. And this time was, just like yours, at the invitation of the North Korean government. And in that case, we went in as a team of four. Mm-hmm. They put us up at the same guest house where Jimmy Carter stayed when he visited in 1994. Wow. And they kind of rolled out the red carpet for us. This was during Trump's first term. And I think they wanted to send a message to the White House through big American media outlets that they weren't afraid of Donald Trump. They weren't afraid of his military threats. They weren't afraid of his sanctions, his maximum pressure. They wanted to show us that they were doing very well, thank you very much. And so they wanted the Wall Street Journal there in part to show them that we're still standing.
1: How free were you to move around as a journalist there?
0: We weren't free. I mean, no one is ever really free to move around North Korea. And just doing the research for the book, I find even the Chinese, even the Russians, even their so-called friends are kept on a very short leash. Mm-hmm. But for us, they did ask us on the first night opening banquet. They sat around the table with us and they said, well, you're here for a week. What would you like to see? And so we asked for an interview with Kim Jong-un. We asked for a visit to the nuclear facilities. They were both politely declined. Mm-hmm. But I had been working on this book already for a few years by 2017. And I said to them, I understand you have a few Protestant churches here in Pyongyang. We'd maybe like to see if we could visit them, maybe attend service on Sunday. We happen to be here over a weekend. And they looked at each other. They thought about it a little bit. And they said, yeah, I think we can make that happen for you. So it was a pretty interesting trip. We were able to, we saw all the things they wanted us to see, but we were also able to see some of what we wanted to see, including attending Sunday morning church service in North Korea.
1: That's extraordinary. What was it like?
0: It's surreal. You know, if you walked in, you wouldn't actually think you were in North Korea. They don't have portraits of the Kims on the wall. They don't have the badge pins of the Kims over their hearts. It looks kind of like a church. It has pews and it has the pulpit and it has the choir standing over there on the right, and they're all in their robes, and you've got Bibles donated by South Korean Christians there in front of you. There's been this long-running debate about whether these churches, how real are these churches? And I don't want to overstate how real they are, because this is North Korea after all. And I know that the controls on what people can do, how they can worship, are extraordinarily limited. I don't know that there's any place on earth where it's more repressive. And yet, I do think that within the very narrow confines of this little church, and there are two of them, we're talking a couple hundred people in a country of 25 million people. I actually do think that there's some freedom given here, again, within the very narrow parameters here. Yeah. I guess you could say a dog has the freedom to move within their cage. They're still in the cage, but they have the freedom to move within their cage. Maybe that's the analogy there.
1: Yeah. Before that trip, when you went there as a tourist, you listed a whole bunch of signs that began to hint to you very strongly that there was some correlation to the Christian history of Pyongyang. Was there one thing when it kind of just hit you and you thought, oh my God, this is actually very familiar and it has to do with Christianity?
0: You know, I do have one. I think when we were taken to the birthplace of Kim Il-sung, this is a sacred site, you know, it's a pilgrimage site.
1: I've been there.
0: And yes, and so
1: very odd.
0: Yeah, very odd. And it's this sort of humble thatched hut. It's these bucolic grounds. They literally have these, I don't know what they are, like plastic mushrooms that are there on the side, and they pipe this very ethereal sort of music. So it feels like you're in this sacred space. You know, Billy Graham, the evangelist, he was invited to visit North Korea by Kim Il-sung twice in 92 and 94. And when Billy Graham first gets there, he says the same thing that I think I was thinking when I got there. He says, all they're missing here is the manger and the three wise men. And of course, the reference there is to the nativity of Christ. And just
1: and the humble beginnings.
0: Yeah, and how and how eerily similar it was, how obviously modeled it all was. Mm-hmm. And so that was perhaps one moment. I guess the other would be the resting place of Kim Il-sung. That's another place where people are taken. He's embalmed in formaldehyde under glass, and you're expected to go into the Holy of Holies, as it were. And they have these dust blowers to blow off any particle of dust. I guess I've also been to semiconductor fabrication facilities. It's almost similar in that sort of over the top, kind of making sure you're totally pure before you go in. And then you're expected to bow three times before his body. And there was something just very religious, very eerie there that this is nominally an atheistic state, and yet you know it's anything but.
1: Yeah. And as you say, the ubiquity of his image, I mean, the fact that it is literally on the wall of every home, of every business, of every institution, really is hard to miss. I wonder whether there were any really nuanced signs that you picked up on as well that really, again, hinted at the Christian roots to this cult of personality.
0: Sure. You know, if you pick up North Korean publications, and I've picked up a lot over the years doing research for this, I bought as much as I could when I was in North Korea, packed my suitcase full of basically propaganda. What you'll note is that when you flip through North Korean texts, you'll find that the words of Kim Il-sung are typically printed larger than the rest of the text, oftentimes in bold, and very occasionally in red letter. And that to me was just incredible. If you walk into many churches, you pick up a Bible, the words of Christ will be in red. And here you have the words of Kim Il-sung treated like sacred writ, which it is.
1: What was your, just your reaction to realizing this connection?
0: I was bowled over. I was bowled over because I think intuitively we all kind of understand that people kind of need something to believe in. And so I think in modern society, that vacuum in many ways, you take it out of an explicitly religious context and you have movie stars, you have pop stars, you have rock stars and so on. And if you saw one walking down the street, you'd get kind of excited. Your heart would race faster. Your palms would get sweaty if you met your idol, if you want to use a word that does have a religious inflection to it.
1: Sure.
0: You meet your idol. You're going to, even though you know intellectually this person is just like you and me, and yet at the same time, you can almost get to a point where it's more than just respect. It's almost devotion. It's almost reverence that you have for another person. Kim Il-sung, the founder of the North Korean state, the grandfather of Kim Jong-un, I think he just really understood that. And the way that he was able to tap into this and the worshipful tone that people use, even when they just refer to him, even when they walk by his image, the way they treat him like a living deity. I mean, he's been dead for more than 30 years and he's still treated like a living deity. He is literally written into the Constitution as the eternal president of North Korea. So he's gone, but he's not gone at all. He's everywhere. And it's...
1: That in itself is kind of referencing Christianity, the eternity,
0: is.
1: The eternal.
0: That's right. Yeah. That's right. And actually, it was a missionary, an American missionary in North Korea, who first pointed this out to me all over the country. Tens of thousands of these obelisks. They look just like the Washington Monument in Washington. And down the side, they all say, our dear leader, our great leader, Comrade Kim Il-sung, is with us forever. And this sort of statement is, this missionary, he pointed it out to me, he said, it's so evocative of what Jesus Christ was said to have said to his disciples when he ascends into heaven at the end of, sort of at the end of the Gospels, at the beginning of the book of Acts. And so you have this notion that he's gone, but he's not gone. He's present among us, but he's present in our hearts. He's present in our lives. He's present in our songs of praise and everything else. It's just incredibly religious.
1: Notwithstanding the presence of those two churches that you visited, I'm just curious, what is the official stance of the regime there on religion today?
0: Sure. Well, there's what they say and there's what they do. What they say is actually pretty similar to what you would find in any socialist country. They say religion is the opiate of the masses. They say we tolerate religion, but we are officially atheistic because, look, we're moving into this future, this communist paradise where we're not going to need religion. We're going to get beyond this superstition. We're not quite there yet, so we're going to let the simple-minded follow their funny little superstitions for a few more years, but eventually we're going to move past that. Mm-hmm. So to that end, they do officially say we do have a quote-unquote state-backed church, a state-backed Catholic association, a state-backed Buddhist association, and so on. That's what they say. Mm-hmm. What they do, of course, is they have cracked down pretty heavily and for decades on the church. Again, they have these carve-outs. They do have these two Protestant churches in Pyongyang. They have a Catholic cathedral. They even have a Russian Orthodox church in Pyongyang. But this is one city in a country of 25 million people. Mm-hmm. And the number of people who can actually go there and attend service and worship freely is extremely limited.
1: Do people actually still use the term Kim Il-sungism to describe the country's guiding philosophy?
0: You know, the word that you'll usually see if you read a lot of North Korean stuff, I don't suppose many people have, but I have, you'll usually see Juche ideology. That's the term that they usually use. It's usually translated as self-reliance. But North Korea makes clear in its literature that Juche ideology is but a subset of this larger idea called Kim Il-sungism. And Kim Il-sungism kind of speaks for itself. I mean, what does it represent? What does it mean? Well, it means this person, this man who founded North Korea and ruled it for half a century.
1: It's been referred to as a gospel.
0: It has been. And in fact, I mean, it's been used pejoratively as a gospel because many of Kim Il-sung's former socialist allies were so appalled at the direction that he took it in that they kind of mocked it because they themselves would have seen themselves as orthodox socialists. They would have said, we're sticking to Marxism-Leninism, but what is going on here in North Korea is totally different. It is worship of a person. It's a cult of personality and it's abhorrent. And so they said, yes, there is this gospel. It was actually used, this notion of a gospel, the good news literally of Kim Il-sungism was something that the state did also try to propagate. They took out newspaper ads in the New York Times, in the Boston Globe, in all sorts of newspapers. And they tried to sort of position Kim Il-sung kind of as this messianic figure, not just for North Koreans, but for the world.
1: The world.
0: It wasn't terribly successful, but there are people out there who do actually look up to North Korea and say, hey, here's a plucky little country that really, by all rights, it should have been crushed by the United States. And yet here it is still standing. It's nuclear armed and it answers to no one. Mm-hmm. And that is a pretty strong and powerful and attractive message for many people who don't like America. And there are many people around the world who don't like America.
1: Yeah. It's so interesting you mention the countries that in effect should be and have been North Korea's allies. And yet the current leader, Kim Jong-un, is the grandson, as you said, of Kim Il-sung. When his grandfather took power, Joseph Stalin was running the Soviet Union, Mao Zedong ran China, but neither started family dynasties. And nor did the Eastern European communist leaders. We'll get into what makes North Korea special, but just to get kind of at the bigger picture, how unusual is Kim's family's hold on power compared to what we've seen elsewhere in the world since World War II?
0: It is unparalleled, unprecedented. I mean, I don't want to say unprecedented. Certainly, we've seen millennia of hereditary succession, and you don't need to be socialist to have that. In fact, it was a big deviation from orthodox Marxism-Leninism because that was one of the primary rules. You don't hand off power to your son or to your daughter or to your relatives. And so you're right. Stalin did not hand off power to his son or Mao to his son. Instead, they both saw after their death the scrapping of their personality cults, not their entire scrapping. We still see elements of Maoism walking around Beijing. That's where I live now. Mm-hmm. You still see Stalin's image preserved in the former Soviet Union. And yet what came after Stalin's death in 1953 was Nikita Khrushchev, his successor, basically saying the cult of personality is monstrous and we need to get rid of it. And so you saw Stalingrad get renamed. You saw many of the Stalin statues come down. And after Mao Zedong died in 1976, you had Deng Xiaoping come along and Deng Xiaoping took China on a completely different path. Mm-hmm. And he also took down a lot of the Mao statues and he also launched this process called demaoification. And so you have those two precedents. By the time Kim Il-sung dies in 1994, this is well after both Stalin and Mao are gone, he decides he doesn't want that. He's less of an orthodox Marxist-Leninist. Right. He is a Kim Il-sungist, and he's going to do things the way Kim Il-sung does it. So we know who he hands off power to. It's his son, Kim Jong-il, and we know who Kim Jong-il hands off power to. It's his son, Kim Jong-un.
1: And we also know who Kim Jong-un is going to hand off power, I think, presumably.
0: Yeah, I mean, now you see Kim Jong-un going around firing off missiles, riding in tanks with his young teenage daughter. We think her name is Kim Ju-ae. We're not 100% sure about that. We're not 100% sure that she's the successor. There's a great debate going on about this right now. I don't have any inside information. I'm not speaking to Kim Jong-un. I don't know what his intentions are. But I will just note that, of course, Kim Jong-un is not necessarily at the end of his run. He is in his early 40s. He may yet live another 10, 20, 30, 40, 50 years. Who is to say? Mm-hmm. And it means that even if he is positioning his daughter as a potential successor, it still may be decades to come. It may not be her at all. We simply don't know. But it does seem very clear that Kim Jong-un does already have a succession plan, at least in mind. Mm-hmm. And what that says to me is that says that this family dynasty, now in its third generation, is poised for a potential fourth generation. This is now 81 years that the Kim family has been in charge. I think there's a very good chance. I mean, I don't have a crystal ball. I'm a journalist. I don't make predictions. And yet one has to think, especially when you consider its nuclear arsenal, that it isn't likely to go the way of a Venezuela or an Iran. I think we're going to see North Korea potentially preserve the system for years and years to come. This is not a hope on my part, certainly, but I don't know that I would bet against them right now.
1: Right. You are a journalist and a student of history, which is why you've written this book. And I do want to get into that history. There are so many parts to the story of Christianity's popularity on the Korean Peninsula. That's why I'm seeing it right here, sitting here. That's why it's 800 pages, this book that you've written. I want to go to an especially vivid scene that started in 1907 in Pyongyang, an extraordinary moment called the Great Revival. What would we see if we were standing in Pyongyang in 1907 right now? What would we see around us?
0: You know, the missionaries that were very present in Pyongyang, they were astounded. They were overwhelmed. They were almost appalled at what they saw, because to answer your question, what you would have seen is you would have seen Korean converts, many of them having just become Christian a few years earlier, at most 10 years, in sort of a convulsion of mass hysteria. It starts in one church in January 1907. People come up to the pulpit. It's a Monday evening. It's not a church service, but people are coming up and they're confessing their sins in front of hundreds and hundreds of their fellow congregants. They're
1: just spontaneously.
0: Spontaneously, one after another. Mm-hmm. It is like a mass hysteria in the sense that I think the emotionalism and the way that one person's confession leads to another coming up, and people are literally banging their heads on the floor. They're banging their fists on the floor until the blood is flowing. They're howling in agony. They're screaming out these anguished confessions of murder, of adultery, of theft, of all sorts of things. As the missionaries themselves said, it seemed like the gates of hell had been unleashed, and it seemed like every sin in the Ten Commandments was poured out there.
1: And what was this an expression of?
0: It was an expression, I think, of repentance, of, I don't, you know, it was, that was the whole idea, is that the missionaries, and these are American missionaries primarily, Presbyterian and Methodist, they're actually very straight-laced missionaries. They were not thrilled. They didn't understand what was happening with all this emotionalism. They were very buttoned up people. They did not expect for the gates of hell to be, you know, unleashed as they saw. And so it begins in Pyongyang. It happens in 1907, as you say. That's just 5 years before Kim Il-sung is born, in the very city where he is born. And it washes out down to Seoul, now the capital of South Korea, all over the Korean peninsula. It spills out over into China. And you see for weeks and months that you have missionaries all over the place talking about their churches just being overwhelmed with people flocking into the church, screaming out these confessions, and just being overwhelmed with emotion. It was quite a scene.
1: In reading it, it was quite an expression of the passion with which people there in the North embraced Christianity. Even before that, the missionaries were writing about the zeal with which people were embracing religion there. I just wonder, what explains this huge appeal of Christianity to Koreans at that time?
0: Sure. I should clarify, it wasn't Koreans all over the peninsula. It was specifically Koreans in the northwest of Korea, clustered around Pyongyang.
1: Right.
0: Actually, the missionaries had been active in Seoul and in Busan, down in the deep south, for several years by the time the first missionary moves into Pyongyang. And they don't actually have all that much success. It's not until they get to Pyongyang that you have this overwhelming outpouring. And what is the explanation? The missionaries themselves struggled to explain it. At some level, they said this must be what God wanted. But of course, there's still that next question. Well, why would God want that to happen there and not anywhere else? Because this was the one place in all of Asia where you see Protestant Christianity really blossom in a way that you don't see in China, in India, in Japan, even in other parts of Korea. It's really around Pyongyang that something truly very special emerges.
1: Our guest is Jonathan Cheng. His book is called Korean Messiah. This is Ideas. I'm Nala Ayed. In 1912, the year Kim Il-sung was born, the city of Pyongyang was the center of Christian practice in Asia. Missionaries referred to it as the Jerusalem of the East. The flourishing of churches and the devotion of new converts was beyond anything American and Canadian evangelists had ever seen. Jonathan Cheng is the China bureau chief for the Wall Street Journal. He grew up in Toronto and now lives in Beijing. He's fascinated by this chapter in Pyongyang's history, right around the time Kim Il-sung was growing up.
0: The kind of Protestant Christianity that came to Northwestern Korea at the time was one that was really appealing to people there. Why? Because they saw it as a religion of equality before God. They were discriminated against by the power brokers in Seoul, and they didn't like it. Many of the people up there, they had more of an up by the bootstrap sort of a mentality. They were more independent. They were more capitalistic. They were more rough around the edges, but also more receptive to new ideas. And so I think when this Christian gospel first gets to the Pyongyang area, they embrace it with gusto.
1: Yeah. Do you think it had anything to do, and maybe I'm just riffing off of what you just said, but does it have to do with the people who brought it?
0: I think it definitely does. And it's interesting. I mean, many of the missionaries actually are coming from Toronto. They're coming from the University of Toronto, because this is a period where we're talking the late 1800s here, where you have many graduates of universities, colleges, medical schools, very well-educated men and women, generally, again, Presbyterian and Methodist. They're 22, 23, 24, 25, and their greatest mission, there's no higher calling that they could have in this world than to go to the ends of the earth and to share the gospel of Christ. Many of the Canadian missionaries were the ones who were the most active in what we now call North Korea. They were more active in the Northeast than in the Northwest around Pyongyang. But nonetheless, they are very much a part of this story.
1: How much of that history did you know before you went to North Korea?
0: Not very much. Yeah. I had a dim sense. Again, I mentioned I'm ethnically Chinese, but growing up in Toronto, you're going to meet Koreans.
1: Of course.
0: I went to school down in the States. There, I met a lot of Korean Americans. And when you meet people from the Korean diaspora, inevitably, you will find that many, many, many of them, a very high proportion, almost higher than almost any other community you'll meet, seems to be tied to the Christian church in some way. And that was always a bit of a puzzle to me. I didn't quite understand that. So I had this foggy notion in my head that Koreans and Christianity, there's some connection there. But I always thought it was South Korea, because South Korea is today home to some of the largest megachurches in the world. It sends more foreign missionaries out into the world than any other country other than the U.S. And so I always thought it was South Korea. But the history tells you actually most of the communists were in the South. Most of the Christians were actually in the North. It was a bit of a mind twist for me. And, you know, that's what I love about history. That's what I love about journalism. You start with a little bit of a notion, a question. You start pulling on a thread. And before you know it, you discover all these things you never could have imagined.
1: Yeah. Also, the missionaries provided help beyond the spiritual to the population. Can you explain?
0: Yeah, that was a big part of the appeal. They really had two prongs to this, education and medicine. In Korea, prior to the arrival of the first missionaries, first Protestant missionaries, I should be very clear about that. Mm-hmm. Catholics have a separate history, which is very, very rich as well in Korea, but that's not really the story I'm telling here.
1: Yeah.
0: Protestant Christian missionaries first arrived in the 1880s. At that time, there's very little education if you're poor. There's no education if you're a girl. It's just, mm-hmm. it was just not done. And so the missionaries came along and said, well, that's not right. And so they start to educate not only the poor, but they educate women for the first time, young women for the first time. And it's shocking in Korea at the time. The very first university graduates in all of Korea, the first generations of them, I would say the first couple of hundreds of them were all Christian. They were all educated in the missionary system. Mm-hmm. The other thing they brought was medicine, because right. medicine was, I think, by our standards here, was not very well developed in Korea. People were pretty superstitious. Some of the cures that they had for one another, I don't know that we'd want to try them here today. They certainly didn't help in many cases. But you had these missionaries, again, very earnest, and they're going over and they're treating patients. They're going out into the countryside. And of course, while they're teaching, while they're healing, they're also sharing the Christian message. And so this is part of the reason why it spread so quickly in Korea. I mean, it happens in other countries too.
1: Sure.
0: They didn't just do this in Korea. And yet there was a special receptivity in mm-hmm. Korea.
1: And one last thing is also there was a special receptivity among women in what would have been a pretty traditional society where women are concerned.
0: Yeah, that's right. I mean, the missionaries were stunned, shocked, appalled. I think we all would be to learn that most Koreans didn't give names to their daughters. They named their sons, and the daughters would be named literally number two or the one with the birthmark on the ear or, I don't know, this or that. They didn't actually give them formal names. And so the first women to have names were all names given by missionaries.
1: So Kim Il-sung was born in 1912, just after the revival, as you mentioned. Where did his parents fit into this rapidly growing response to Christianity?
0: His parents, I'll spare you their names, but the father, he was such a devout Christian. He was also a Korean nationalist. Mm-hmm. This is a very new idea at the time because Korea traditionally didn't really have a sense of its own collective nationhood in a way that we would now think about it. It sort of took the Japanese colonizing Korea. And this process begins in 1905, where you really start to see Korea awaken and say, wait a minute, we're not a part of this Japanese empire. We're not even a part of the Chinese empire, which is traditionally more the way that Koreans would have thought of themselves. Mm-hmm. But Kim Il-sung's father, he conducts this blood ritual in a tomb, in a graveyard, effectively, where he and another friend of his are praying devoutly for the Japanese imperialists to be kicked out of Korea. And they cut themselves, shed some blood, and write using their blood this commitment that they have wow. to fighting for Korea's independence. And yet, what's really crucial here is that they're praying for all of this in the name of Jesus Christ. They see the church as the vehicle for how the Koreans are going to throw off this imperialist outside presence. And that's his father. His mother is really interesting. His mother is the daughter of a church elder, and she is what they called at the time a quote-unquote Bible woman. That was the name of this position that they created in the Presbyterian Church in Korea, because this was a relatively conservative church in the modern sense. They didn't allow women to take positions of leadership in the mm-hmm. church. And yet they obviously wanted to harness the enthusiasm and the energies of their women converts. And so Kim Il-sung's mother becomes this Bible woman. She knows her Bible inside out, and her job is to go from village to village in the countryside, meeting with these women who don't have names. She's giving them names, and she's teaching them to read. And how is she teaching them to read? She's teaching them to read using the Bible. These are the parents of Kim Il-sung. These are the great-grandparents of Kim Jong-un. Mm. They are devout.
1: Almost missionaries themselves.
0: They are missionaries. Yeah. They're usually, when we think about missionaries, we mean yes. foreign missionaries, but they're very much missionaries to other fellow Koreans.
1: Mm-hmm. What's interesting, and this was sort of a surprise to me, is that Kim Il-sung does not deny that history. He doesn't deny that his parents were Christians and that he lived in a Christian home. But he does point out that they weren't, well, he claims that they weren't actual believers. Maybe explain what that nuance is.
0: Sure, yeah. I mean, I think at some level, he can't deny that his parents and that his upbringing was in the church because A, it was true, and B, I think he was fond of it. I think he recognized its role in his upbringing. And yet, at the same time, as you say, in his memoir, and by the way, there is an 8-volume memoir. Whether or not he wrote it himself is another matter, but it's written in the first person. It's on the bookshelf of every North Korean home. It's been read by virtually every North Korean.
1: And you've read that.
0: And I've read that. Yeah. And there he talks a lot about his Christian upbringing. But you're right. He says, yes, my parents did go to church every Sunday. But, you know, my mom, she wasn't really a believer. She went because she had a hard life and she liked to take a nap. And on a Sunday morning, where would be more comfortable than to sit in a church pew and take a nap there? So I almost had to wake her up when the sermon was over because she was sleeping so soundly. He would say that my father, yeah, he also went to church too. Yeah, he spoke in front of church groups and played the organ in church. He did all this other stuff, but he wasn't really a Christian. He was actually an atheist. As I read this, I think to myself, you protest a little too much here. You know, I don't, you know, you can just say that your parents went to church and leave it at that. I think we all know what that means.
1: Is there anything controversial or hidden about the role of Christianity in Kim Il-sung's youth?
0: Some of this was known. But North Korea itself never really acknowledged it until their great leader himself puts this in his memoirs when he's turning 80. And it's such a striking thing that the quasi-divinity that has been leading North Korea for half a century, who has been demonizing the Christian church and American missionaries, at the end of his life tells us in his own words that he was actually raised in the church, that he actually was quite close to all these institutions that the missionaries built. It was so striking. North Korea literally had to rewrite its dictionaries, literally had to redefine words like pastor or church or Christianity or religion, because the definition of these words in the dictionary before were all these incredibly pejorative and negative things. They would describe it as this evil imperialist religion. Pastors were coming in cloaked as messengers of God, but really they were there to undermine the Korean people and all the rest of it. And yet here you have, wait a minute, why is our great leader spending so much time with these evil imperialists? All the dictionaries literally had to be rewritten. You can see it before 92 and after 92 when volume one is published.
1: How do you explain that?
0: I explain it simply by the fact that Kim Il-sung really was raised in the church. Mm-hmm. And by the end of his life, I think he genuinely felt this, I don't know if I want to say regret. I certainly haven't had any opportunity to speak with him. He died in 1994. He was so self-mythologized to such a great degree, but he was a human being. You and I know this. He was just another human being like the rest of us. Mm-hmm. I'm not in my 80s, but I imagine that when I am in my 80s, I am going to start looking back at my life and start reassessing everything. There's also one other fascinating detail, which is that Kim Il-sung tells one of his top lieutenants towards the end of his life that his mother has come to him in a dream. This is the Bible woman, his mother, this devout Christian. And he is troubled by this dream, asks his lieutenant, what should I do about this? And his lieutenant says, you should build a church on the birthplace of your mother. And that's one of the two churches that I was able to visit when I went in 2017. Wow. And so this is all happening at the same time that he's revealing to the world the extent of his upbringing in the church. Because not you and I perhaps.
1: It's known.
0: But it had been known that, yes, Kim Il-sung grew up in church. But it wasn't until his memoir came out that he told us that not only did he show up to church on Sunday every morning with his mom and dad, he learned to play the organ in church. He taught Sunday school.
1: He was a Sunday school teacher.
0: He was a Sunday school teacher. He performed in church plays. He spoke at the YMCA. He led a youth group when he was a young man. He lived in the home of a pastor for 2 years.
1: And he reveals all this in this memoir.
0: He does. Not just in the memoir, but in conversations he has, because at the same time, he's also inviting all these pastors to come and visit him in Pyongyang, like Billy Graham, who he invites to come twice. And so when he meets all these pastors, he asks them to say grace with him. He shows off his knowledge of the Bible, and he reminisces at length about his upbringing in the church.
1: Could this have been, sometimes when people get older, they may hearken back to faith or religion, maybe think about it, re-embrace it, reflect on it. Do you think that was at play here?
0: I think that's definitely possible. Certainly, yes, you have this notion of a deathbed conversion, right? Mm-hmm. You see the end coming. Look, ultimately, that's in his heart, in his head. He was perhaps the most deified person of the 20th century. Mm. I don't want to suggest that I have any real insight into what's going on inside him. I think even he himself would probably have struggled to articulate it, but he was a mere mortal. And I don't know that he is excused from all of those same things that every human would have to wrestle with, which is what does happen after we die? And I think when he can kind of feel the end coming, yes, there's all sorts of feelings that must be welling up inside him.
1: Mm-hmm. So going back to the young Kim Il-sung, why did he start calling himself Kim Il-sung?
0: Great question. That's not his birth name. His birth name is Kim Song-ju. And that name, according to North Korea, means to become a pillar. Mm-hmm. The research I found suggests that actually it had a different origin. His name meant a pillar of holiness because he was born to two very, very devout Christians. Mm-hmm. That is what his name was.
1: Wow.
0: But you're right. He adopts this other name, Kim Il-sung, which means to become the sun. Why does he… The sun. S-U-N.
1: The sun, S-U-N.
0: Yes,
1: okay.
0: Yes. Yeah. We need to make that clear here.
1: Yeah.
0: This name was actually a legendary name. By the time he adopts this name, he's not living in Korea anymore. He's living in northeastern China / Siberia, the Russian Far East. We don't know exactly where he is at all points, but he's out there. And this is sort of a hinterland. It's sort of what we might call the Wild West.
1: And one of the many refugees who left Korea when Japan basically annexes
0: Precisely.
1: The peninsula.
0: Precisely. Yeah. And so there is a legend here, almost like a Robin Hood figure in this kind of a Wild West. I know I'm mixing some metaphors here. Robin Hood was not in the Wild West, but just go with it.
1: Yeah.
0: You got this Kim Il-sung who almost has these supernatural qualities ascribed to him. He's able to teleport. He's able to, you know, bullets can't puncture his skin and all the rest of it. All of these sort of attributes are ascribed to this legendary Kim Il-sung figure. Those are obviously fictional, but applied to a whole bunch of different guerrilla fighters. This would have been maybe even several dozen people who claimed to use this name Kim Il-sung. But the man that we now refer to as Kim Il-sung was this Kim Song-ju, who adopts this moniker. And he adopts this moniker in part because, and he tells us this again in the memoir, because the Korean people need someone to believe in. The Korean people have been beaten down and battered for so long under the Japanese. We're this small nation wedged between the Chinese nation, this massive population, the Soviets, the Russians to the north. We have the Japanese encroaching on us and colonizing us. Korea needs a hero. And so there's this wonderful scene in his memoir. This is where he pulls back the curtain a little bit. And I just find this scene just so fascinating. Mm. He recounts it where he's in one room and one of his top right-hand men is talking to a simple peasant. And the simple peasant is saying, is it true that Kim Il-sung can walk on water, can dodge bullets, can teleport, can do all this? And his right-hand man keeps saying, oh, yes, he can. Mm. Oh, yes, he can. And later, Kim Il-sung talks to his right-hand man and says, why did you let this simple peasant, why did you lead him on? Why did you say yes when he asked you all these questions? You know I can't do that. And the right-hand man says to Kim Il-sung, the people need someone to believe in. And Kim Il-sung then sort of kind of turns to the camera, as it were, in his memoir and kind of explains, breaks the fourth wall and kind of says, he's right. The Korean people do need someone to believe in. Who am I to crush this man's hopes? I should be this messianic figure that they want me to be. I should be this Korean messiah. And you can see him kind of make this almost conscious decision. Now, again, this is in his memoir. Mm-hmm. We need to take it with a little bit of a grain of salt. And yet, at the same time, it's incredibly revealing to just show the thought process that goes into becoming Kim Il-sung.
1: What happens to the story of Christianity in North Korea after Kim Il-sung takes power?
0: When Kim Il-sung comes to power in 1945, I think I need to note, he was just 33 years old.
1: Wow.
0: That's a really young age.
1: Yeah.
0: You think about Stalin, he was in his early 50s. You think about Mao, he was in his early 50s when they came to power. So they didn't have that much runway. They didn't have that much time left. But Kim Il-sung had 49 years left after he becomes leader in 1945. The first thing he does is actually not to crush the church. The first thing he does is to try and co-opt the church. His message to the Christians in this very conservative Christian city, again, that's what Pyongyang was known as at this time. It's known as a very conservative Christian city. And therefore, they're not going to like the Soviets that are coming in because the Soviets are socialists.
1: Right.
0: They're Stalinists.
1: Atheists.
0: Mm-hmm. Kim Il-sung, part of his appeal to the people of Pyongyang, his hometown, the place where he is now setting up his capital, he goes and says to them, I'm like Moses. In the same way that Moses delivered the Israelites from Egyptian captivity, I'm going to rescue Korea from the clutches of the evil Japanese imperialists. And he literally presents himself as this Moses-like figure. He has his uncle. He has this distant uncle of his, Reverend Kang. Mm-hmm. He has Reverend Kang, who is an ordained Presbyterian pastor, a revivalist minister. He travels around the country giving sermons. He summons him back to Pyongyang when he comes back in 1945. And he asks his uncle to gather all the pastors in Pyongyang together to tell them, here's Kim Il-sung's, his favorite hymn when he was growing up. He was a devoted church boy. He learned to play the organ in church. He didn't smoke. He didn't swear. He didn't drink. He was a good church boy. We should follow him. And that's part of the appeal. And the appeal actually
1: Christianity
0: works.
1: Christianity is kind of put in the service of Kim Il-sung's consolidation of power.
0: That's right. And he even ends up, and this comes from North Korean sources. This is from the horse's mouth, as it were, with Kim Il-sung quoting from the Bible to kind of say to his conservative Christian pastors who are opposing him, he says things like, don't you know that Jesus healed on the Sabbath? Why are you opposing my attempts here to have an election on a Sunday? If Jesus could heal on the Sabbath, then I should be able to do. And so you see him showing off his Bible knowledge in a certain sense to consolidate power.
1: Does it work?
0: It does. It does work to a degree because there are Christians who are a little bit sympathetic to socialism and do cast their lot with him. For those who don't, well, there is repression. Mm-hmm. And North Korea, above all, I mean, there's a lot of trying to get people to believe in Kim Il-sung. But for those who don't, he will crush them. And so he does crush a lot of them. Now, because of the Korean War, which starts 5 years after the Japanese surrender and Kim Il-sung returns to Pyongyang, the battle lines really move quite dramatically. And so there are a lot of opportunities for those who don't want to stay in the North to flee to the South. Mm-hmm. And indeed, that's really what happens. And that's why when you think about South Korea and you think about it being the home of some of the world's largest mega churches, which it is, mm-hmm. you will find that almost all of them, at least in the early years, were all founded by North Korean Christians who fled to the South.
1: Right. He claimed that he was not suppressing Christianity. I mean, people with the Christian faith actually are killed for their faith.
0: They absolutely are.
1: Can you describe that period and what exactly happened?
0: Yeah, so.
1: And what we know happened.
0: Yeah, well, we don't know all that much.
1: Yeah.
0: This is North Korea. Independent sources that are not North Korean are fleetingly scarce from this period. We have the official North Korean record, but they're not going to tell us about this either. So we only really are able to dimly grasp exactly how it happens. There are signs that the North Korean authorities root out people who continue to stay in the North and practice the faith in secret. But in the late 50s, you really see a shift in the language from Kim Il-sung away from an accommodationist sort of approach towards Christians to a much more ruthless program. They start wanting the people of North Korea to refer to Kim Il-sung as father, capital F, father. And there's more and more of this idea in North Korea that we're supposed to regard ourselves as having two fathers. We all have a biological earthly father, but we also have this heavenly father, this other spiritual father, and that's Kim Il-sung.
1: Our father.
0: Our father. That's a pretty direct substitution there for the Christian God.
1: Yeah. Knowing this history and knowing that link, is any of that helpful, do you think, in recasting North Korea world relations in today's context?
0: Yeah, I think that definitely changes the way you think about it. Mm-hmm. It's a place where the connection with the leaders, where the connection with the state is rooted in pretty deep soil because Kim Il-sung is firmly ensconced in the hearts and the souls, if you will, of the North Korean people. That's a different relationship than almost any citizen of another country might feel towards the state that they live in. I think that has two very obvious implications to me. One is that insofar as we think about North Korea and how to deal with it, how do we get them to engage more in the world, with the world? How do we get them perhaps to think about a future without nuclear weapons and this and that? Can we use economic carrots and sticks? I don't know that that really moves the needle for a religious society. I don't know that a religious society is ultimately going to be that influenced by economic considerations. That's one thing. And I think the other is when you think about North Korea on the battlefield, and we've seen North Koreans fighting at the war front between Russia and Ukraine in this war, you see the fervency with which they fight. It is closer to religious fanaticism. I think we need to understand that they are kind of wired a little bit differently now. I don't want to say it's more nurture than nature here. And yet, when you're steeped in this reality, it's 81 years and counting with almost no access to alternative realities, alternative worldviews, alternative anything.
1: Have you come to any conclusion about why the Kim family has managed to hold on to control in such an enduring way?
0: Yeah, I think if you look at the Soviet Union, if you look at the People's Republic of China, you see states that went through different periods of tightening and relaxation. After Stalin's cult reached its peak and then he died, you had a period of relaxation. Certainly in the 1980s under Gorbachev, you had this period of glasnost and perestroika where the Soviet Union tried to loosen up a little bit. It didn't lead to a very good fate for the Soviet Union. And in China, you saw after Mao's death, this program of reform and opening, begin trading with the rest of the world. Of course, now in the year 2026, we can see how deeply embedded China is into the global economic system, perhaps deeper than any other state. It's the world's factory floor and its supply chains. We're learning every day just how deeply embedded they are in the global economy. North Korea never went through a period of even slight relaxation.
1: There was no breath.
0: There was no breath. Yeah. It only had one mode and it only got tighter and tighter and tighter and tighter and tighter. And you know what? In a perverse way, it worked. Mm-hmm. What Kim Il-sung built was not so much a state as a religious society. And it's one that's built to last. Mm-hmm. It's one that has outlasted the USSR, East Germany. One could say that it's outlasted the entire socialist bloc, but also even China, Vietnam, in terms of its commitment to the principles that it had at first. It marched to the beat of its own drum and it kept at it. And not only did it survive the fall of the Berlin Wall and the collapse of the USSR, it is arguably stronger than ever in the year 2026. Nobody would have predicted that. And I think part of the reason is because of its adherence, its commitment, its understanding of human nature and how we all need to worship, believe something. And they harnessed it, they weaponized it, with extraordinary success.
1: That's quite stark, quite a powerful statement. With that lens on, have you seen signs of similar opportunism, let's call it that, in today's context with other leaders, other countries, other regimes? Yeah.
0: Yeah, I think that we do live in a time when religion and politics are merging a little bit more. I think you could call it the religionization of politics. I think you could flip it around and call it the politicization of religion. Certainly, it's not a new concept. I mean, you take something like the Roman Catholic Church, the Vatican, there you sort of have religion and politics literally merged together. You can look at Iran and people call it a theocracy, right? And there you have Islam and a political state sort of becoming one. And yet, all over the world, I think that you see signs of religiosity rising again in surveys in the West. And I think you can see that politics needs to be fought almost at a transcendent level, almost at a level that just, it's not just about zoning laws and tax policy and all the rest of it. It's about identity. It's about who we are as people. It's about human nature. It's about the direction that we should all take. And you layer on artificial intelligence and the debate that we're all having about the future there. And what does it mean to be human and all the rest of it? I think it's a potent combination. But I think the North Koreans in some ways almost got there first and sort of perfected it in a sense by, again, not ever yielding. They sort of stuck to this principle that religion and politics, if we can combine it, that's going to be a powerful thing. And they never, ever, ever wavered. Mm-hmm. And again, I'm not certainly not advocating for the North Korean state. But you have to admire on some almost uncomfortable level how successful they were at this.
1: You've certainly changed the way I think about North Korea. I really appreciate you coming in and telling us about all this. Thank you so much.
0: It was a real, real pleasure to be here.

0: You've just heard my conversation with Jonathan Cheng, author of Korean Messiah, Kim Il-sung and the Christian Roots of North Korea's Personality Cult. This episode of Ideas was produced by Tom Howell. Lisa Ayusa is the web producer for Ideas. Technical production, Emily Chiarvesio and Danielle Duval. Senior producer, Nikola Lukšić. Greg Kelly is the executive producer of Ideas. And I'm Nala Ayed.
1: Terry O'Reilly reads a lot of books researching Under the Influence. 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
10: 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From coast to coast, Canada's first professional women's soccer league is bringing the heat. 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
11: This is World Report. Good morning, I'm Helen Mann. Prime Minister Mark Carney will need to strike a delicate balance between two clashing Western premiers today. Carney's set to meet with BC Premier David Eby later. Eby is criticizing Ottawa for signing a special deal with Alberta, which he says is aimed at quelling the province's separatist movement. The CBC's Katie DeRosa reports.
12: The message to the Prime Minister is simple. This country cannot work if separatist premiers, others get all of the attention of the federal government.
13: Premier David Eby says when he meets with the Prime Minister in Vancouver today, he'll ask why other provinces like BC were shut out of last week's deal for a lower industrial carbon price. The agreement inked between Alberta and Ottawa on Friday has left Alberta Premier Danielle Smith confident it will pave the way for another oil pipeline to BC's coast.
14: We have a leader of this province that's sitting at the kids' table while the grown-ups make decisions.
13: Trevor Helford, interim leader of the official opposition, says BC is on the sidelines, but that's Eby's fault.
14: Support this project and stop impeding it.
13: The premier dodged questions about whether he would support a pipeline that runs south, mirroring the Trans Mountain pipeline. The day before Carney's carbon pricing announcement, the federal energy minister was in BC with Eby for an announcement about LNG Canada in Kitimat. UBC political scientist Catherine Harrison suspects that was not a coincidence.
15: I wonder whether we are seeing negotiations take place between the provincial government and the federal government over BC at least accepting a possible South Coast pipeline route in exchange for stronger federal support, including financial support for the LNG Canada Phase 2 project.
13: The premier denies that, but says he will make a case to the prime minister that BC's resource projects deserve as much attention as Alberta's proposed pipeline. Katie DeRosa, CBC News, Victoria.
11: A gold mine in western Nunavut is being revived, bringing optimism to Inuit. The Hope Bay project is expected to produce more than 400,000 ounces of gold annually as early as 2030. It's also expected to create hundreds of jobs. Juanita Taylor has more from Rankin Inlet.
16: The Hope Bay project is expected to increase Canadian exports by over $2.5 billion annually to support up to 2,000 jobs.
2: Amar Al-Jundi is president and CEO of Agnico Eagle Mines Limited. At Tuesday's press conference, he shared the exploration potential at Hope Bay
16: to generate over $250 million in annual taxes and royalties to federal, territorial governments and Inuit organizations.
2: The mine was closed in 2021 as the company began an exploration phase. Based on the results, Agnico Eagle has approved the expenditure of $3.3 billion for the redevelopment, including the addition of a power plant, reconstruction of the processing facility, and about 33 kilometers of underground development. Federal Natural Resources Minister Tim Hodgson was at the announcement, highlighting Canada's $25 million wind project for the mine.
7: It also speaks to the enormous opportunity present in the Arctic for mining, clean energy, Canadian sovereignty, and economic growth and prosperity.
2: The company is partnering with organizations

0: in a room with 64 other people.
1: Bueno, las condiciones ahí.
0: The conditions were really bad, he says. He says he was served rotting food and said the guards were often racist.
1: Tengo recuerdo de ese lugar y...
0: He says he still has memories of that ugly place. In the last year, there has been a huge increase in the number of ICE detainees who give up their immigration claims and just leave the country instead. That may be the point. ICE says detention is a choice. Jonathan Mopitzi, CBC News, San Antonio, Texas.
2: That is the latest national and international news from World Report. 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I'm Helen Mann. This is CBC News.
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0: Building big, building fast, building bold again. Building with trust, an Alberta strong, and a Canada strong for all. Thank you very much. Merci beaucoup.
1: Late last week, Prime Minister Mark Carney made the trip to Calgary to stand beside Alberta Premier Danielle Smith and announce this new energy agreement. It included an industrial carbon pricing deal that paves the way for a new pipeline. It was panned by environmentalists who said, among other things, Ottawa is sacrificing climate targets. It spent the better part of a decade legislating. Today on the show, we're bringing climate journalist Arno Kopecky back. Arno writes for publications like The Narwhal and The National Observer. He is a really great communicator on this stuff. And we're going to try to tackle the question. 1 year into his tenure, is Mark Carney betraying his own climate bona fides in a decade of liberal groundwork? Or is it more complicated than that? Arno, great to have you.
2: Hi, Jamie. Great to be here.
1: So we'll talk more about this energy agreement between Alberta and Ottawa in a bit. But I want to start this conversation with former Prime Minister Justin Trudeau and his climate legacy to better understand how different Mark Carney's approach has been over the last year. And just remind us, what were the big planks of the Trudeau era environmental policies?
2: For sure. So I think the thing that hangs over all of this is the Paris Agreement, which was signed in December of 2015.
3: L'accord de Paris pour le climat est accepté.
2: Canada was a huge player there. We all agreed to lower emissions by 45% by 2030. And 2030 is the deadline to keep in mind. That was the organizing principle for Trudeau's entire climate strategy.
4: Our government is making climate change a top priority.
2: A year after the Paris Agreement in December of 2016, Trudeau announced the Pan-Canadian Framework on Clean Growth and Climate Change.
4: An ambitious and achievable framework to address climate change and grow the clean economy for our children and grandchildren.
2: With Alberta's premier, then Rachel Notley, at his side.
4: And so I want to thank all of the premiers for being here today, for coming into this meeting with some strongly held views, but also with a willingness to work hard on behalf of all Canadians.
2: And that was Canada's climate change strategy. There was actually really complex. There was over 50 policy points, but there was some main pillars. The biggest one, of course, was a carbon price, both a consumer carbon price and an industrial carbon price. There was also an EV mandate. There was an emissions cap on the oil sands. And there was a clean electricity growth factor as well. Now, all of these things had hardcore 2030 targets. So the idea was to get, for example, 60% of vehicle sales in Canada were supposed to be EVs by 2030 and 100% by 2035. Mm-hmm. The carbon price, of course, started at $20, but it ratcheted up every year. So it was going to be $170 by a ton by 2030 for both the consumer and the industrial carbon price. All of these kinds of things, every single thing had a 2030 target. The big trade-off, the grand bargain for all of this in 2016 was a pipeline for Alberta. That's what,
1: right.
2: That is what made Alberta agree to it. Rachel Notley said, yes, if you give us a pipeline to the coast, we will agree to all these other things.
5: We said, we'll get this pipeline built. And my friends, we are getting this pipeline built and we will not stop until the job is done.
2: And so we did. She got it. Trans Mountain Pipeline is now running, has been for 2 years.
1: And up until Carney's election last April, how were we doing on meeting those 2030 targets? Were we on track to meet them?
2: We were not quite on track. We were doing all right. But I think the best way to think of it is it depended on all of the teeth kicking in. So a lot of the mechanisms that were really going to take effect and force emissions to actually get lower, like the carbon price, which we canceled a year ago. That was just starting to kick in. If the EV mandate had been successful and we actually had ramped up electric vehicles by a greater degree, that would have kicked in. If we had an emissions cap on the oil sands, that was supposed to kick in these last few years leading up to 2030. Mm-hmm. As it stands, I think we're on track to be about, we're going to lower emissions by about 10% compared to the 2005 baseline, which is dramatically short of the 45% that we were aiming for.
1: You sort of alluded to it in your answer there, but after Carney comes into office last April, how exactly does he begin to take apart these Trudeau-era climate policies?
2: Yeah. So one by one, we either cancel them outright or delay them. Obviously, the first thing he did, as everybody knows, was to cancel the consumer carbon price.
6: With the stroke of a pen, Prime Minister Mark Carney undid the signature environmental policy of 10 years of the Trudeau government.
7: We will be eliminating the Canada fuel charge, the consumer fuel charge, immediately.
2: The EV mandate has also been canceled, but there are still, I think it's a good example, there's still rebates for EVs that Canadians can get up to $5,000 for if you buy an EV. Clean electricity has been watered down and deadlines have been pushed back. And that kind of brings us to today.
8: And hello, today is a good day for Alberta and it's a good day for Canada. It's an honor to be here with Prime Minister Mark Carney to announce a major step forward in unlocking the enormous potential of Canadian energy.
1: And then talk to me about this new agreement. It's, as I mentioned in the intro, laying the groundwork for building a pipeline to the BC coast.
8: And I'm happy to share with Albertans that we'll be signing an agreement today that clearly sets out a pathway to the construction of a new oil pipeline to Asian markets, commencing as early as September 1st, 2027. The proposed West Coast oil pipeline would transport more than 1 million barrels of oil per day.
1: And a key pillar of the energy agreement last week was around the industrial carbon price, something that, as you mentioned, Trudeau was instrumental in establishing in Canada. And what is happening around that?
2: I forgot to mention that another thing Carney canceled was the idea of an emissions cap on oil sands production. That's a pretty
1: right.
2: Cancellation.
1: Right.
2: But yes, with respect to the implementation agreement, three main pillars: industrial carbon price, carbon capture, and in exchange for a pipeline again. So history is repeating itself in some really profound ways here. The industrial carbon price has been watered down tremendously. It was supposed to be $170 a ton by 2030. Now it's going to be $130 a ton by 2040.
8: Saving Alberta's industry partners approximately $250 billion in compliance costs over the next two decades to 2050. This gives industry the time and certainty needed to plan, invest, and deliver real emissions-reducing projects without undermining competitiveness.
2: Mm-hmm. So in all of these things, we see that 2040 is sort of the new 2030. Everything's getting pushed back by a decade if it's not being scrapped entirely. And the idea behind the industrial carbon price is simply that if you're a heavy emitter like the oil sands, or if you're a cement factory or other major heavy industry, any amount of carbon that you emit over a certain threshold, you have to pay a price for. An industrial carbon price can be effective. Europe has used it to lower emissions dramatically in their heavy industries. But again, it needs to actually have teeth and be high enough to force heavy emitters to pay for their emissions. And this industrial carbon price is better than nothing, and Alberta has agreed to implement it, but it isn't actually kicking in for another 10, 15 years is when the price will actually start to be felt by producers. So mm-hmm. It buys them a huge window of time. And meanwhile, they're talking about getting the pipeline under construction in 2027.
1: This was all kind of agreed on, contingent on the Pathways project going
2: yes.
1: forward. This is a massive carbon capture and storage project in Alberta's oil sands.
9: And the proposed pipeline depends on that alliance, which will achieve emissions reductions equivalent to taking 90% of the vehicles off Alberta roads, while generating over $16 billion in GDP as part of this overall package, which can create up to 50,000 jobs in Alberta and across Canada.
1: Do you see carbon capture and this project as kind of mitigating some of the criticisms around the kind of fallback on the carbon pricing?
2: What I think this really reveals is that the true purpose of carbon capture is to enable an increase in oil production. That's also quite explicit here, even though you have to read between the lines. So their own numbers are that this carbon capture project would capture about 16 megatons of carbon dioxide by 2045. Compare that to how much emissions you would release if you build a pipeline that enables 1 million barrels a day is 160 megatons. So you're producing 10 times more emissions than you're capturing is the deal here.
1: So you laid out how we are absolutely not meeting the 2030 goals that were set out, and only really on track to make a fraction of them. But what about 2050, which was another pillar of Trudeau's climate goals? The Prime Minister said last week that 2050 is still within reach.
7: What we have today is an agreement between the Government of Canada and the Government of Alberta committing to net zero 2050. Both of us committing to net zero 2050. Not committing in a speech, not committing rhetorically, committing with a series of investments and commitments and market frameworks that are going to move the province, going to move the country towards low emission and to net zero.
1: Net zero. The Canadian Climate Institute and other environmental groups disagree very strongly. And so which is true or more true?
2: Well, yeah, I think there. This absolutely makes it harder to achieve 2050 net zero, not easier. There's just, you know, I think the way for people to think about this in big terms is just all of our climate actions have been pushed back by a decade or more. So when you put off your homework, then you have a massive crunch coming in that final decade as 2050 approaches. It's speculative to say whether or not 2050 net zero is achievable. It's just it's undeniable that this really kicks the ball down the road.
1: The Trudeau government also put up a bunch of regulations around environmental assessments, right? And so I want to talk to you about some of those now. They really transform Canada's environmental assessment regime for big projects to emphasize consultation with Indigenous peoples and science-based decision-making. And the Carney government is currently proposing measures that would speed up major projects, making certain projects, including pipelines, reviewable just under the Canada Energy Regulator. Of course, they say that this is for efficiency, that we have to build these big things to compete globally and to isolate ourselves from the threats south of our border. But what could that mean for how some of these projects are assessed for their environmental impact? And why are people so concerned about that?
2: Yeah, I think the headline here is we're trying to increase efficiency without being reckless. And so that can be a good thing if you're talking about accelerating clean energy projects, which are also often hampered by layers of bureaucracy. And then it becomes a scary thing, from my perspective, if you're talking about accelerating fossil fuel production and transport through pipelines. And the really frightening thing here is that with respect to pipelines, it puts sole discretion in the hands of the Canada Energy Regulator. That's the proposal. It hasn't happened yet. But what Carney is now proposing is to say, okay, pipelines will be decided by the Canada Energy Regulator. Nobody else, Climate Change Canada, Environment Canada, nobody else will really have a say. And the regulator can approve the project before anything about it has been decided. And that, I think, is quite frightening. Canadians should be afraid of that and push back on that. And I think Carney will get a lot of pushback. We'll see what comes of it.
1: A lawyer from West Coast Environmental Law said that this proposal amounts to, quote, an absolute evisceration of Canada's environmental safety net. Would you be inclined to agree with that?
2: With respect to the idea of putting pipeline production under the Canada Energy Regulator?
1: Or I guess any of these projects.
2: You know, I think Canadians are right to be concerned, or I think they should be concerned. I think we're seeing environmental protection take a backseat to resource extraction. I don't think it is quite a wholesale evisceration yet. I think it's important to remember we're just a year into Carney's first term in office here. A lot of these proposals are still just proposals. In fact, almost all of them are still just proposals. We're working on a lot of these details. The direction of travel is increasingly clear and alarming. But I do think there are still environmental protections in place. And I think Carney is aware of them and acknowledges some of them. You know, another big priority of this government is to protect 30% of the lands and waters here by 2030. They do work quite closely with First Nations throughout BC, especially up in the North Coast, to protect those lands and waters. And there's a conflict there between some of those protections and the resource extraction that they are trying to accelerate. And I don't know, I don't think it's clear yet where the trade-offs are going to land down the road. I think that is what we're watching unfold in front of us in real time.
1: There was another concern flagged by former Environment Minister Stephen Guilbeault, who resigned, as you know, from Liberal cabinet over Ottawa's MOU with Alberta, but remains in the Liberal caucus. And he's worried that these proposed measures could give the federal cabinet the power to exempt projects from the Jeopardy test for species at risk.
10: That's one of the fundamental elements of our Species at Risk Act and Species at Risk Protection. If a project jeopardizes the survival of a species, we don't go ahead with that. We won't sacrifice a specific species, whether it's an animal or, you know, vegetable species, for one single project. Now, we're giving
1: Southern resident killer whales, for example. People have been talking a lot about whales in the last couple of days.
2: Yeah.
1: Do you share his concerns here?
2: Yes, I live in Vancouver. The Salish Sea is dear to me. It's a body of water that is precious. The southern resident killer whales are magnificent creatures. What leaps out at me here is, especially with respect to this pipeline, which is at the heart of so much of this conversation, a huge part of the opposition to the pipeline isn't even really about climate change. I mean, the emissions are a big part of it, but really the thing that people are super scared of is the possibility of an oil spill. And even without an oil spill, the damage that all of these oil tankers will introduce acoustically to the marine environment around here, which is a very delicate marine environment that has already been heavily industrialized. And so some of those impacts are exactly what we're worried about. And if you eliminate species protection, then absolutely we are afraid that the creatures that we love that mean so much to us, like the orcas, but certainly not just orcas, there's northern caribou, mountain caribous along the pipeline route. I really would be very scared if we just start ignoring that, for sure.
1: You know, as you've noted, these are still just proposals, but Guilbeault also said that these proposed changes to environmental regulations and review processes goes beyond what former Conservative Prime Minister Stephen Harper proposed when he was in power. What do you think of that comment?
2: I would respectfully disagree. I have a huge amount of respect for Stephen Guilbeault. I'm really glad that he's saying everything he's saying. And I think the fact that he's allowed to say that within the Liberal caucus indicates partly why I disagree with that idea. I think people will forget that the Harper years were so dramatic in terms of that government's assault on environmental protection. Stephen Harper and his cabinet launched a crusade against environmental organizations in Canada. They, you know, the environment minister himself of the time, Peter Kent, accused environmental groups of laundering money for foreign interests.
1: That was part of my conversation with environmental reporter Arno Kopecky. If you want to listen to the full episode, you can find Front Burner wherever you get your podcasts or on YouTube. I'm JB Poisson. Thank you so much for listening.

0: This is CBC News from Victoria. It's 5:30 right now. It's 8 degrees and clear in Victoria, 7 degrees and mostly cloudy in Kelowna, 8 and mostly cloudy in Kamloops, and plus 1 and clear in Prince George. Good morning, I'm Liz MacArthur. Prime Minister Mark Carney is in Vancouver today for a meeting with Premier David Eby. Eby had tense words for Carney yesterday, saying Ottawa needs to back British Columbia. His comments come days after an energy agreement was signed between the feds and Alberta, one that's left Premier Danielle Smith confident it will pave the way for a new pipeline to BC's coast.
1: The reality is that there is a very real and present threat of a referendum on separatism in Alberta enabled by decisions made by the Albertan government. And I believe that that is part of why we are seeing the federal government engage differently with Alberta than other premiers across the country.
0: The meeting will take place after Carney addresses the Greater Vancouver Board of Trade this morning. The Heiltsuk Nation and two of its members have settled a human rights complaint against Canadian Tire and Blackbird Security, stemming from an incident of racial profiling. It happened at a Coquitlam store in January 2020. As Edzu Louvren reports, as part of the settlement agreement, a traditional washing ceremony took place.
2: Definitely feel lighter and just really happy that we can include our traditional laws in this process.
3: That was Dawn Wilson with her father, Richard Wilson. The two Heiltsuk Nation members and officials from Canadian Tire and Blackbird Security participated in a traditional washing ceremony Tuesday. It's part of a settlement that stemmed from a human rights complaint. According to the agreement, Richard Wilson was waiting for his newly purchased tires to be installed while shopping in a Coquitlam location 6 years ago. As Wilson paid for his items, a Blackbird security guard asked to search his bag in front of other shoppers. The documents say when his daughter complained, she was met with derogatory comments by a Canadian Tire employee, which questioned the trustworthiness of Indigenous people. The settlement includes undisclosed financial compensation. Dawn says some funds will be donated to the Union of BC Indian Chiefs for a study on the consumer racial profiling of Indigenous people. Both Canadian Tire and Blackbird Security say the companies will implement more policies to better combat racism. Edzi Ulevrin, CBC News, Vancouver.
0: BC Emergency Health Services says air transfers have been improved by the addition of flight paramedics. Two new flight paramedic designations were created last April for patients needing low-complexity care. Clinical Air Operations Manager Joanna Stefani says the change frees up critical care paramedics to focus on more serious and immediately life-threatening cases.
4: With this new designation, we're able to deploy our paramedics a lot more efficiently and hold back the ones for those critically ill patients that we need to.
0: The new flight paramedics are operating in Vancouver, the Okanagan, and the Peace Region. Prince Rupert will be the next community to add flight paramedics to their emergency services. A Vancouver councillor is asking City Hall to revisit and prioritize support for sex workers in the city. Advocates say the move comes as concerns grow about violence, displacement, and increased policing ahead of next month's FIFA World Cup. Shoria Chetri has more.
5: I'm really, really glad that this is a topic of conversation.
6: That's Sarah Moon, a Vancouver-based sex worker and performer. She says she supports Councillor Pete Fry's motion calling on City Council to take another look at how it supports sex workers. It comes after the city cut one of two dedicated sex worker safety planner positions last month due to cost-saving measures. Advocates say those roles help prevent violence and build trust between sex workers and police. Sarah Resendez is with Pace Society.
7: They have really been pivotal in acting as a liaison.
6: She says those links matter even more as Vancouver prepares for FIFA World Cup. Resendez says increased policing could push sex workers into riskier situations.
7: We are concerned of the heightened surveillance.
6: Several sex workers and advocates are expected to speak at City Hall later today as Council considers the motion. Shourya Chetri, CBC News, Vancouver.
0: And with less than a month to go until the World Cup, tourism operators in Vancouver are questioning what sort of economic impact the event may have on business. Destination Vancouver says hotel bookings are down 20% in June compared to last year. Chris Peters is the CEO of Tourism Burnaby and says some visitors may be choosing neighboring cities to avoid high prices.
8: And they might not be the ones that are looking to pay $600 or $800 or $1,200 per night. And so Burnaby became more of a value-priced option for some of those larger groups that are peripheral to the entire World Cup.
9: Peter says many people who provide support for FIFA, including media and logistics personnel, have booked their stays in Burnaby. It's 5:35, and that's the CBC News from Victoria.
10: Thank you, Liz, and good Wednesday morning to you. I'm Gregor Craigie in Victoria. This is CBC Radio 1. Coming up this hour, the Wednesday Morning Business Digest. We'll hear the latest on Canada's inflation numbers, a new mine in Nunavut, and Lululemon. Chris Edwards joins us at the business desk in 15 minutes. But coming up in 2 minutes, a team from Okanagan College representing Canada at the Anactus World Cup in the autumn because they created a business venture called Paper Trail. We'll hear what they're doing with discarded books next. But first, before all that, a look at the BC weather picture. Liz, how's the forecast shaping up?
9: For the North Coast, mainly cloudy today with the high to 11. For the Peace Region, clearing today, windy with the high to 18. For the Central Interior, mainly sunny, the high to 18. For the Boundary and Kootenay regions, partly cloudy today. Winds gusting to 50 kilometers an hour near noon with today's high between 19 and 23. For the Okanagan and Southern Interior, a mix of sun and cloud today with temperatures in the low 20s. For Metro Vancouver and the Lower Mainland, mainly sunny today with temperatures between 19 and 23 inland. For Vancouver Island, the Southern Gulf Islands and the Sunshine Coast, foggy this morning, then windy with a mix of sun and cloud, and highs in the low 20s.
10: And Sterling, how's it looking out there across the province right now?
11: Well, right now, just looking at Bella Bella, mostly cloudy and 3 degrees Celsius. Burns Lake, minus 3 degrees Celsius right now, making it the coolest spot in the province. Cranbrook, mostly cloudy and 5. Just updated here. Moving down to Kamloops, mostly cloudy and 8, mostly cloudy and 7, and Kelowna. Prince George, sunny and 0 degrees Celsius, 8, and mostly cloudy in Prince Rupert. And for the island, the Gulf Islands, and Sunshine Coast, we have 4 degrees in Campbell River, 5 and partly cloudy in Port Hardy, and 6 in Port Alberni. Sitting between 8 and 10 degrees across the rest of the listening area with partly cloudy skies over Greater Victoria.
10: And on the BC Ferries, the 6 o'clock sailing from Swartz Bay to Tsawwassen has 40% of the vehicle deck space free. In Nanaimo, the 6:15 from Departure Bay has 10% free. And the 7:45 from Duke Point Nanaimo has just 3% of the vehicle deck space available. This is CBC Radio 1 in British Columbia. This fall, a group of Kelowna innovators is representing Canada at the Anactus World Cup. That's where students showcase business ideas that make positive social and environmental change. A team from Okanagan College recently won at the Canadian Nationals for a business called Paper Trail. It's a project that transforms unrecyclable discarded books into weatherproof fire bricks. The finished product is an eco-friendly firewood alternative. CBC's Joseph Otu met up with the team at their headquarters, a storage locker in West Kelowna.
12: The water is the binding agent. So what you do is you take wet pulp, goes into the press. Under a certain amount of pressure, water gets drained out of the bottom of the mold. And then what you get is a wet paper brick that once dried is now flammable and durable. Wow. And then it's coated in sawdust and beeswax. Yeah. The sawdust weather protects it. So this is a product that can work in any condition, doesn't get wet. It's completely,
13: 100% weatherproof.
12: Weatherproof. It's completely weatherproof. It's coated in sawdust for an instant ignition.
14: Yeah.
12: So if you hold a flame to the brick for over 3 seconds, it catches. And then your fire is good. And then it has 3 break points, so you can snap pieces off to get 3 individual 30-minute fire starters.
13: I'm Chelsea Simmons.
12: Lou Cow.
15: And Jalen Davies.
13: We're Team Paper Trail.
14: This all happened in 18 months?
12: Me and Chelsea were in a strategic planning session to come up with project ideas.
14: Okay.
12: And one of our faculty, Robert Ryan, just said, what happens to, you know, books when libraries can't take them on? Like, they have their 15th copy of, you can see here, the Pacific Historical Review.
14: Okay, yeah.
12: What do they do with it? So we looked into it and we found out that because of bindings and glues, a lot of books go to the landfill. And get this, 33% of our landfills are paper. So we've got 33% of our landfills with a recyclable material releasing methane as opposed to carbon. So that was when we just thought, if we can think of a better place for this paper to end up than the landfill, we'll have a great idea.
16: Huh.
12: Paper is completely flammable. So we just thought, you know, what if we could compact it into a brick and then burn it?
17: That's one book gone and diverted from the landfill.
16: Then what was the first test like? What did you...
12: It was in this guy named Anouk's backyard. I love Anouk. Anouk simmered. Okay. He was one of our engineers. Me and two other guys had clumps of wet paper. We were like slamming. It was really embarrassing. Like, I proudly took a picture of it and sent it to Chelsea here. And she heartbreakingly described, she said, that's a sloppy mess.
18: Yes, was the, I did. I responded and said, that is a really sloppy mess you guys have made.
12: Jalen came along and Jalen's very mechanically minded.
16: Enter Jalen. What's your mechanical expertise?
17: Honestly, nothing crazy, but it always boggles my mind when there's a problem and I can't solve it. I don't sleep.
16: How do you turn this into the brick?
12: So what we did was we went to our Okanagan College welding department, and they were extremely happy to work with us because they're so supportive of our mission.
16: Yeah.
12: So they built out some custom metal molds.
16: Okay. Can you describe what we're looking at here?
12: We're looking at, it's a hydraulic press with a custom bit.
16: Where do you get all of these books, by the way?
12: So these books right now come from the Okanagan College Library.
16: No kidding.
12: So there is a ridiculous amount of paper coming out.
16: Textbooks.
12: A lot of textbooks.
16: So it's basically turning your pages of book into confetti.
17: Yeah. Pretty much. It automates everything for us. Goes right in there, and then it comes out.
18: So we shred the pages of the book, and then we soak them in water, so they kind of get, like, pulped down.
16: Yeah.
18: And then we use a big mixer. What kind of mixer is it called?
12: Motorized mixer.
18: It's a motorized mixer. Like, mixer. It's got, like, a kind of, like, a cement mixer type, like, bit on it.
16: Oh, okay. Yeah.
18: And so we have the giant barrel full of water and paper. We take the mixer, blend it all up until it's like more combined together and more of like a pulpy consistency. And then that's when we take it out, weigh it. And once it's been weighed to like the right amount, that's when we put it into our molds.
17: So what does this do?
12: This is just, we actually used to use a drill press like this to mix. So you just turn it on and then it runs a blade that mixes the solution. This is a sponge.
16: How did you know it was gonna work?
18: We didn't know at first, and the first time that we tried it, we actually tried without beeswax.
12: Failed.
18: So the first
12: miserably.
18: Time we tried it, the brick had, right now it has breakpoints and holes in it, but the first time we tried it, it was just a full, just brick of paper.
12: I'm still embarrassed of this to date, but Chelsea, since the beginning of the project, had been saying beeswax is a great idea. Beeswax and sawdust, you hold a flame to any edge that has sawdust on it, and boom, you're good to go.
16: From shredding the paper to getting it to be a fire brick, what's the time? How long does it take?
12: We're at a point now where it's roughly 30 bricks per hour. So it's after some long nights and a lot of pain, it's now very efficient. The next step is just automating the production so that anybody could do it.
16: Y'all are now preparing for the World Cup, in Sao Paulo, Brazil.
12: Yeah.
16: So, I mean, how are you feeling about that?
18: Super excited.
12: Well, an incredible thing about the project is there's actually a team in Africa right now, Eswatini, who has a version of Paper Trail going there, where they take local paper waste and then they turn it into fire starters to cook food with.
18: So we're gonna get to compete alongside them and see like two different versions of Paper Trail being represented like around the world.
16: As we enter and we're late spring into summer, this idea of like, hey, you're doing something that helps with wildfires.
12: To your point about wildfires, I don't even think we touched on that, but the product, because obviously we all live in BC, you know, fire product. The reason this has less of a chance of creating wildfires is because condensed paper doesn't spark because they're not oxygen pockets like there is in firewood. So if you're using the fire brick, there's actually less of a chance of causing a wildfire than other fire starters on the market.
16: People can buy this product local.
18: Yes.
12: Absolutely.
16: Where's it on sale?
12: In the co-op in Vernon and at the Home Hardware in
18: Lake Country.
12: We want to be a solution to paper waste globally. So this is just where it starts, but the goal is combating paper waste at scale. So as we build, production will just get more and more efficient. We want to get to the point where we're not just taking on books, but packaging waste. You know, if you look at after a birthday, after Christmas, how much packaging waste hits the landfill just because of gifts, there's got to be a better solution than that. And that's what we have with the Firebrick.
16: Listen, I'm not a dragon and I can't help but I can do this. Listen, thank you for showing me Paper Trail. Yes,
12: thank you so much.
10: CBC's Joseph O'Toole in conversation with Chelsea Simmons, Luke Howe, and Jalen Davies. They'll be representing Canada at the upcoming Enactus World Cup in Sao Paulo, Brazil, this fall. It's 15 minutes before 6 now, 15 to 7 Mountain Time. This is CBC Radio 1 in British Columbia. Well, here's a modern Canadian electronica classic, Vancouver-based duo Bob Moses with Grammy Award-winning Tearing Me Up.

0: Bob Moses with Tearing Me Up. It's 11 minutes before 6 now, 11 to 7 Mountain Time. This is CBC Radio 1 in British Columbia. Well, it's time now for the Wednesday Business Digest with Chris Edwards.
1: Good morning. Canada's inflation rate rose to 2.8% in April. The data from Statistics Canada said the biggest driver of the increase was the cost of energy. Due to supply uncertainty caused by the war in the Middle East, energy prices rose by nearly 20% in April compared to the year before. Gasoline prices, meanwhile, rose nearly 30%. But outside of those areas, core inflation only went up by about 2%. BMO's chief economist Doug Porter said the numbers aren't surprising.
2: We all knew that gasoline prices were up a lot in the month, and most had expected that headline inflation was going to push up to 3% or even a bit higher, which is exactly what we saw in both Europe and the U.S. Last month. Instead, Canada's inflation came in a little bit below 3%. And what's really encouraging here, outside of the shock at the pumps, is that most other areas are seeing a moderating trend in inflation.
1: Outside of energy, grocery prices rose strongly in April as well. They were up 3.8% that month, well above overall inflation. The cost of shelter in Canada, meanwhile, rose by 1.8%. In other news, a major new redevelopment project is coming to the Hope Bay Gold Mine in Nunavut. Agnico Eagle Mines announced yesterday it's going ahead with its $3 billion expansion of the mine located in western Nunavut, about 160 kilometers north of the Arctic Circle. When finished, the updated mine will provide over 2,000 direct and indirect jobs for the region and produce up to 435,000 ounces of gold a year. Mining Association of Canada CEO Pierre Graton said the investment will be a huge boost to the area.
3: A lot of that money is going to go into buying of equipment, construction. It's going to mean some of the highest paid jobs in the country. A lot of local procurement to Nunavut and Inuit-based firms. It's going to really be a huge boost to the Nunavut economy, which is frankly already doing really well with its mining sector.
1: According to the World Gold Council, Canada is now the fourth largest producer of gold in the world, surpassing that of the United States. In other news, Lululemon has launched another salvo in its public dispute with its former founder. The Vancouver-based athletic wear company was founded in 1998 by Chip Wilson, who stepped down as chairman in 2013, but remains the company's largest individual shareholder. He has vocally criticized Lululemon's current direction and has tried to seat three new directors on the board. On Monday, the company wrote a letter to investors urging them to vote against Wilson's three board nominees, saying he has an outdated perspective on the company's direction. Lululemon has struggled in recent years as shifting consumer demand and the rise of competitors has battered its bottom line. The company's stock is down 43% this year. And finally, Canadian bars and restaurants wanting to host viewing parties of the World Cup next month have a host of advertising rules to abide by. According to FIFA, unless they're official partners for the tournament, venues can't use terms like World Cup or even FIFA itself. They'll instead have to use generic terms to avoid copyright infringement. FIFA says the money their advertising partners paid entitles them to exclusive rights to those phrases. The first game for the tournament will be on June 11th. The first game here in Canada will be June 12th. For CBC Radio, I'm Chris Edwards.

0: Thank you, Megan. This is CBC Radio 1 on the island and in the interior. Let's update the overseas numbers. The Nikkei in Tokyo down 1.25% today, 746 points lower. The Hong Kong Hang Seng down 0.5%, 146 points off on the day. The FTSE in London up 16, a small rise. The Frankfurt DAX up 138, 0.5% higher. Oil, West Texas Intermediate, down 89 cents a barrel at 107.77. Natural gas down 4 cents at 307. Gold down 590 an ounce at $4,505.30 an ounce. Lumber is at $595.50 per 1,000 board feet. And the Canadian dollar at 72.66 cents U.S. Now, Sterling Afford has the marine weather forecast.
1: Well, Strait of Georgia north of Nanaimo, wind northwest 15 to 20 knots, diminishing to northwest 5 to 15 this morning. Strait of Georgia south of Nanaimo, wind northwest 15 to 20 knots, except light near Vancouver. Harrow Strait, wind light. Juan de Fuca Strait, Central Strait, and East Entrance, strong wind warning in effect. Wind west 15 to 20 knots, diminishing to light this morning. Juan de Fuca Strait, West Entrance, wind light this morning. Johnson Strait, gale warning in effect. Wind northwest 15 to 25 knots this morning. Queen Charlotte Strait, wind northwest 10 to 15 knots, increasing to northwest 15 to 20 near noon. West Coast Vancouver Island North, gale warning in effect. Wind northwest 20 to 30 knots, except northwest 35 south of the Brooks Peninsula early this morning. West Coast Vancouver Island South, gale warning in effect. Wind northwest 20 to 30 knots, except light near the coast south of Estevan Point.
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0: A good Wednesday morning. I'm Chris Walker in Kelowna. This is Daybreak on CBC Radio 1. Ali Ramadan is here with our first look at local news headlines. Good morning, Ali.
1: Hi, Chris. Premier David Eby is meeting with Prime Minister Mark Carney in Vancouver this morning. Comes amid criticism of Ottawa's deal with Alberta that could pave the way for a new oil pipeline. And people will gather in Kimberley today to mark 20 years since the Sullivan Mine tragedy. Four people died due to a lack of oxygen at the now decommissioned mine. I'll have those stories and other news coming up at 6:30.
0: Thank you, Alia. Ali Ramadan back in 32 minutes with more local news. On our program this morning, a woman who runs estate sales takes on her toughest client yet, her own father. That's in the latest installment of our series on caring for aging parents. It's coming up in a couple of hours on the program this morning. Also, we'll meet a Kelowna Rocket who was on the ice the last time the Rockets won the Memorial Cup at home. Chris Ray was just 17 at the time. He's older and wiser now, and he'll be in our studio in an hour and a half at 7:30 Pacific time. Also, a satchel of gree-gree, why the USA sent a raging Cajun to Greenland. That's up first on Daybreak. Good morning, my insufferable Arsenal fan.
2: Hello. Good morning.
0: When is the celebration going to end?
1: It's the only way you're functioning this morning, I think, because you've been riding high.
2: Yeah, I'm sorry, Brian Adams. I'm on like cloud 18. I'm like, it's been a great morning.
0: Ladies and gentlemen at home, he's wearing all red Canon logos everywhere. After I don't even know what happened.
2: Yeah, they have mathematically won the league. They didn't even play yesterday.
0: Well, that's boring.
2: It is boring. But I thought I wasn't going to enjoy it. But then there I was at the vet, like, I needed to high-five somebody. So thanks to the receptionist.
0: Well, I'm sure you and Scott Regier can chat all about that coming up on our sportscast in a little while. We'll have a weather forecast coming up as well after World Report. 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
6: This is World Report. Good morning, I'm Helen Mann. Prime Minister Mark Carney is meeting with BC Premier David Eby today. The Premier is focused on securing federal funding for BC infrastructure while pushing back against a recent federal pipeline and carbon pricing agreement made with Alberta. The CBC's Janice McGregor will be watching from our parliamentary bureau. Janice, what messaging is expected from the Prime Minister?
7: Well, Helen, squeaky wheels often get the grease in politics. The dynamic of premiers like David Eby feeling the need to get louder in order to get Ottawa's attention is a familiar one.
8: The reality is that there is a very real and present threat of a referendum on separatism in Alberta enabled by decisions made by the Albertan government. And I believe that that is part of why we are seeing the federal government engage differently with Alberta than other premiers across the country. Bluntly, we cannot have bad behavior decide who gets engaged with by the federal government.
7: When the Prime Minister speaks to Vancouver's Board of Trade this morning, his mission is going to be to explain how his government's agenda specifically benefits British Columbia, that its priority issues and industry have not, in fact, been forgotten. Softwood lumber, for example, Natural Resources Minister Tim Hodgson was out just last week announcing more projects as part of the $2.5 billion package they have in place for the forest sector. Hodgson also joined provincial officials last week touting the potential for more expansion in the West Coast's liquefied natural gas projects. The risk here is that this becomes a tricky game of whack-a-mole for Prime Minister Mark Carney, no sooner dealing with one province's issue when another one pops up.
6: How does this meeting perhaps help Eby win over voters in BC?
7: Eby's under fire from the provincial Conservative opposition for not delivering as much for his province as neighboring Alberta seems to be getting. Eby's concern with the impact of Alberta's pipeline on the province's reconciliation efforts with First Nations comes amid a very contentious debate over Indigenous rights and land title following court decisions that were alarming to private property owners. Focusing blame on Ottawa is a useful tactic sometimes when dealing with tough issues like those.
6: All right, Janice, thank you.
7: You're welcome.
6: Janice McGregor reporting from Ottawa. Northwest of Edmonton, a disturbing and all too familiar story. The Sturgeon Lake Cree Nation says it has found what could be unmarked graves. As Natasha Reeb reports, it's too early to say whether the sites contain remains of children who attended a nearby residential school.
9: It's going to be important for us to find out if that's in fact where children are buried.
10: Sturgeon Lake Cree Nation Chief Sheldon Sunshine says the First Nation has been looking for the remains of 82 school-aged children. Documents show those children died or went missing while they were attending St. Francis Xavier Residential School. That school closed in 1962. For 2 years, the nation and the University of Alberta have been searching around the school grounds, cemeteries, and church site. At a meeting this week, they announced they found 62 potential unmarked graves. Keisha Supernant leads the U of A's Institute of Prairie and Indigenous Archaeology. She says they use various techniques to search, but the findings are preliminary.
11: We have no idea if these are children from the residential school or not. It's possible that some of them could be. We really just don't know that yet.
10: Still, Sturgeon Lake Cree Nation Counselor Rosalind Goodswimmer says it's a step toward healing from residential school trauma.
12: And you can't help but be hurt for our ancestors and our elders, our families who had to let their kids go to school and all of them not knowing if they're going to come back. I can't even imagine that.
10: Sunshine and Supernant say the potential unmarked graves found so far are likely just the beginning. The Sturgeon Lake Cree Nation is asking the federal government

0: National and international news from World Report. I'm Helen Mann. This is CBC News.
1: Good morning. I'm Chris Walker. This is Daybreak on CBC Radio 1. Ali Ramadan's here with local news headlines. Good morning, Ali.
2: Good morning, Chris. A Fort St. John mom wants changes after her son was injured during a high school chemistry experiment gone wrong. And BC Emergency Health Services says more air transfers will come in and out of several communities, including the Okanagan, after adding more flight paramedics. We'll get the details coming up at 6:30.
1: Thank you, Ali. Ali Ramadan back in 20 minutes with more local news. Up first on our program, if he was expecting Southern hospitality way up north, he had a different thing coming. Why America's envoy in Greenland is not welcome. That's next on Daybreak. Good morning, Joseph O'Toole.
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3: Yes, sir.
1: We've got a bit of a cloudy start to the morning. I'm enjoying this sort of cooler weather. It's nice. It's 8 degrees right now in Kelowna, mainly cloudy through the Okanagan, 7 in Penticton. Vernon is 7 degrees. This morning in Revelstoke, a bit of fog and 5. Nelson is 9 degrees. In Cranbrook this morning, mainly cloudy and 7.
3: So a bit of a difference today across the Kootenays temperature-wise. The East Kootenay is going to be around 14 degrees, similar to the Elk Valley at 12. The West Kootenay warming up to 23 today. So a sunny start across the Kootenays and the Elk Valley with possible showers moving into the picture later on this afternoon. Whereas the Columbias, we'll see it around 22 in Revelstoke, 18 in Golden. Sun and cloud right through the day and a slight chance of showers in the mix for the evening. The Okanagan, Shuswap, Similkameen hovering around 23 degrees, Chris. Sun and cloud expected. More like mainly sunny, though, in places like Karamias for the day.
1: Thank you, Joseph. Any problems on the roads early this morning?
3: Smooth start. Nothing to report.
1: Like to hear it. 12 minutes after 6 o'clock Pacific time. Donald Trump is still trolling Greenland. He sent the governor of Louisiana there to attend a business summit and apparently to provoke Greenlanders. Have a listen.
4: Hold on a second. Let me ask you a question. Let me ask you something. When's the last time that any high-level diplomats came to Greenland, whether it's from Europe or not, before Donald Trump?
5: Well, that's more about you.
4: No. That's not, no. That's a question that Greenlanders should ask themselves.
1: Republican Governor Jeff Landry speaking yesterday in Greenland. Canada also has representatives at this summit, as does Europe. Anne Fitzgerald is the director of the Balsillie School of International Affairs and is a political scientist in Waterloo, Ontario. That's where we've reached her this morning. Anne, good morning.
6: Good morning.
1: Why is this business summit turning into much more than that?
6: Yeah, it's gone beyond being an investment conference, which it has been every 2 years since about 2009, to something really about the future governance and strategic alignment of the Arctic. We know that Greenland sits at the intersection of Arctic security and missile defense, locks up a swath of critical minerals and rare earth supply chains, and it has oil and gas offshore. It has other uraniums like, minerals like uranium and zinc. It is an attractive vicinity for commercial shipping routes because of climate-driven dynamics and conflict-driven dynamics. And also, it's a position of growing political competition involving U.S., Russia, and China. So it's a really important corner of the world where business sovereignty and security are now deeply intertwined and will be collectively the discussion and focus of this meeting.
1: Now, the U.S. presence at this meeting is already off to a controversial start. We heard there from Jeff Landry. He was later heckled in the street of Nuuk. Can you explain what's going on there?
6: Yeah, well, just for listeners, Jeff Landry is not simply attending in his capacity as the governor of Louisiana. He is widely viewed as political envoy connected to President Trump's renewed Greenland strategy, which has such an elevated Arctic focus now, and sits at the heart of U.S. foreign policy under Trump. The controversy reflects these broader concerns that Washington's moving towards a much more organized, longer-term Arctic strategy, which is focused on defense infrastructure because of its interests in making Greenland a corner of its Golden Dome architecture, critical minerals, which it needs for all its economic strategy and technology plans and industrial strategy in the U.S., and strategic influence more broadly. I mean, let's not forget the U.S. under a 1951 agreement already has broad rights to exist in Greenland and to have a military presence, which can be expanded. But we've heard noises and rhetoric around ownership and taking the island. And these protests aren't the first set of protests we've seen. You know, Jeff Landry was heading a health mission a few months ago to the island, which did not go down well. It was viewed by Greenlanders as not as a genuine humanitarian initiative, but more as a politically motivated attempt to increase U.S. influence over Greenland under the guise of healthcare assistance. So, you know, Greenlanders and the people of Denmark are smart folk, and I think they can read right through these efforts.
1: Now, some of those American interests surely overlap with real Canadian interests. I wonder if you could explain Canada's position vis-a-vis the new American assertiveness.
6: Yes, well, Canada's interests are both economic and strategic. Ottawa has increasingly focused on Arctic sovereignty through its Global Affairs Canada-led Arctic strategy, but also continental defense. And under the Canadian Armed Forces and Department of National Defense, there's been a big focus on the Arctic and northern regions and developing northern infrastructure, including icebreaker and shipping capacity. We've also got lots of critical minerals and rare earths locked up across that region, and we have a deep interest in getting those to market in the medium to longer term. So we're concerned about responsible and ethical global supply chains that will support that. And importantly, indigenous partnerships across the Arctic as well. So Canada shares important geographic, like thousands of miles of maritime border and cultural ties with Greenland, and therefore sees Greenland as a very important Arctic partner. And there are business leaders on the ground there too, which is important for our prosperity agenda. We need to grow Canadian firms and Canadian businesses, and there's a big opportunity to do that with the increased defense spending.
1: Now, it's easy for the presence of the United States to overshadow everything else, but I am curious about what else you're watching for from this summit.
6: Well, I will be watching to see whether U.S. officials soften or rather escalate their rhetoric around Greenland's future. I'll also be listening for any announcements involving ports and rare earth and telecommunication and defense infrastructure, how Greenlandic leaders are framing sovereignty and self-determination claims, how Canada positions itself between NATO cooperation and Arctic sovereignty. And more broadly, I'll be watching whether Greenland succeeds in presenting itself not simply as an object of geopolitics, but as an emerging Arctic political actor itself with its own strategic agenda.
1: And always good to talk to you. Thank you for joining us again this morning.
6: Thanks for having me.

0: 6:19 Pacific Time. This is CBC Radio 1. Canada's iconic Snowbirds Air Squadron will be grounded after this flying season until new aircraft arrive. The federal government says it will replace the fleet's aging planes. Those jets have been around since the 1960s. But Defense Minister David McGuinty did not say how long it will take to replace those planes or how many new aircraft will be ordered. The Prime Minister was asked about this move to sideline the Snowbirds. Have a listen.
1: At a time when you're promoting national unity and pride and with all these announcements, why ground the Snowbirds for years instead of kind of keeping them afloat while you get the new planes?
2: A couple of things. First, I arrived with the situation with the Snowbirds, the planes, which had been, and I've, like many Canadians, have enjoyed the demonstrations of the Snowbirds over the years. It's absolutely extraordinary, and a source of pride, as you say, Rafi. We inherited a situation, or I inherited a situation, where the planes literally had come to the end of their lives. They were unique in many respects. They didn't have the parts and other things to safely fly. So they are, the Snowbirds will continue, and new planes are being commissioned and will arrive. So sometimes you inherit things that, you move as fast as you can. At the center, I agree with the sentiment of your question. This is part of our heritage, like the musical ride.
0: Prime Minister Mark Carney responding to Rafi Bujikanyan, speaking to reporters on Tuesday in Saint-Michel-de-Saint. I think that's how you say it, in Quebec. It is 6:21 Pacific Time. You're listening to Daybreak. If you haven't had to buy a new car since the pandemic, you might be in for some sticker shock. According to Auto Trader, get this. In the last 6 years, the average price of a used vehicle has climbed more than 40%.
3: Oh.
0: Now, as producer Daniel Nerman explains on the cost of living, you can find a bargain if you're willing to roll the dice.
4: When it was time for Nancy Shadlock's family to get a second vehicle, she turned to the secondhand market and came across a weird little car on Kijiji.
5: It had these like concentric circles in it on the roof inside, like when you're inside looking up, and it had been designed by Japanese designers that were trying to make it feel like you were in a hot tub.
4: It was a 2010 Nissan Cube, a really square car that Nancy says was like driving a box on wheels.
5: It wasn't the best on highways because it wasn't aerodynamic.
4: But she bought it because it was a smoking deal. And it had low mileage, only 50,000 clicks. If you're thinking, that sounds too good to be true, well, it was.
5: I went to get the registration for it, and it was a rebuilt car. I was like, what? Nobody indicated that.
4: Rebuilt cars can be 10 to 30% cheaper than other used vehicles. And that's because they've been through some stuff. A car with a rebuilt title may have been damaged by something, like hail, or been in an accident.
6: What it means is that a vehicle would have been a total loss, would have been deemed a total loss by an insurance company at some point for some reason.
4: Stuart Klein is with the Automotive Industries Association of Canada. He says when a car is written off, it gets sold to a salvage yard. It might be scrapped for parts, but it could also get auctioned off to someone who fixes it up.
6: And a salvage vehicle could be rebuilt, inspected through a process. There's licensed inspection stations. They would inspect it, and then it could be branded as a rebuilt.
4: Private sellers don't have to advertise if a car has been rebuilt, but dealerships do. They have to disclose that because these vehicles come with risks. Even with a clean bill of repair, Stewart says issues can crop up later on, especially with newer cars that have a lot of tech, like cameras and sensors.
6: It could put your brakes on your car for no reason because it might see a telephone pole and think it's a obstacle.
4: Some insurance companies won't even insure a car with a rebuilt title. Others will only cover liability. So if you total your ride, you get zilch. And if you want to sell it or trade it in, Martin Hausner says you may not get much for it.
3: Because it's got that stigma, right? It could be a great car, you know, and it could have served you well, but it's still rebuilt.
4: Martin owns the Lone Star Auto Financing in Edmonton. He says if you're on a tight budget, a rebuilt can be a good option, especially if you plan to drive it till the wheels fall off. Martin says when you buy any used car, you're always taking a chance. That's why you're not likely to get a deal and a car with a perfect history.
3: One owner, lady driven, you know, never driven in the winter, dealer serviced, but that's not the reality, right?
4: Nancy Shadlock considers herself lucky. Even though she didn't plan on buying a car that had been rebuilt, her Nissan Cube never gave her any grief. And she only paid $5,000 for it.
5: And I sold it 4 years later for $6,000.
4: For CBC Radio, I'm Danielle Nerman.
0: I got curious, so I was on, went on Auto Trader just a moment ago. Yeah. There are three cars in Kelowna priced under $10,000.
7: Sorry, three.
0: Three. They're all Honda Civics.
7: Okay, that makes sense.
0: Three.
7: But three of them.
0: Yeah.
7: What are the years we're talking?
0: It's a 2007
7: okay.
0: for $1,900, but it's got 365,000 kilometers on it. And it's a manual.
7: Right, yeah.
0: 2012 Honda Civic, $8,500.
7: Oh.
0: 1995 Honda Civic. So
7: 95?
0: This is a 30-year-old car. $9,500.
7: That's frightening, man.
0: Yeah.
7: Yikes.
0: That is the cost of living these days. You can find it wherever you get your podcasts.
7: Let's have a tune before the news. A new one from country music star Shania Twain. She's got a new album dropping in July called Little Miss Twain. So ahead of that, here's her new single. This is Shania with a new track called Dirty Rosie.

0: Country, you say?
1: Well, country star Shania
0: Twain-ish.
1: Maybe former country star Shania Twain. Her album's coming out in July. That's the first single from it, called Dirty Rosie. So brand new single. Her new album is called Little Miss Twain, coming out in July. And by the way, in June, she's going to be opening for Harry Styles during his 12-night residency at Wembley Stadium in London.
0: A 12-night residency at Wembley?
1: At Wembley.
0: You know you're a big star when you got a residency at Wembley.
1: Goodness me.
0: Thank you, Joseph. Coming up in the next half hour of this program, Congo and Uganda are now playing catch-up as the Central African region tries to contain the latest Ebola virus outbreak. We'll talk with health expert about the issues at play coming up in the next half hour of the program. 6:30 Pacific time, 7:30 Mountain time. Our news is next.
2: This is CBC News. Good morning, I'm Alia Ramadan. It's partly cloudy in Sparwood and 4 degrees, partly cloudy in Penticton and 7. In the news this morning, people will gather in Kimberley today to mark 20 years since the Sullivan Mine tragedy. 4 people died due to a lack of oxygen in a section of the now decommissioned mine. George Weitzel lost his wife Kim in the incident.
3: One of my neighbors came by, and he, a few minutes later, he said, "Did you hear about it?" And I said, "Yeah, I did hear about it." I said, "There's 4 families whose life will never be the same," not knowing that I was going to be one of those 4 people.
2: Kim Weitzel and Sean Currier were the 2 paramedics who died when they entered the area where the 2 other men had collapsed. It started when an environmental consultant collapsed inside a water sampling hut. Another worker sent to check on him also collapsed. So did the 2 paramedics. The incident led to renewed attention on mine safety and potential hazards in confined spaces. The commemoration will be held this afternoon at the Kimberley Platzl. Premier David Eby will be meeting with Prime Minister Mark Carney this morning in Vancouver amid criticism of Ottawa's deal with Alberta. Last week, Carney and Alberta Premier Danielle Smith signed an energy agreement that could pave the way for a new oil pipeline. Mira Baines has more.
4: Prime Minister Mark Carney is scheduled to speak to industry leaders in Vancouver and then take part in a discussion on how the government is harnessing Canada's clean energy. The Greater Vancouver Board of Trade is hosting the event this morning. Then, a meeting with BC's Premier.
5: The Prime Minister needs to answer for why he made that decision.
4: David Eby has said the federal government is rewarding bad behavior in the aftermath of an Ottawa-Alberta energy agreement.
5: It's not one I agree with. I don't understand how his decision on the national carbon price with Alberta is going to be implemented across the country. I'll be looking forward to hearing from him and understanding his perspective on that.
4: He suggested that the federal government has been engaging differently with Alberta due to what he called the threat of a potential secessionist referendum. Carney is expected to deliver his remarks after 8 a.m. Mira Baines, CBC News, Vancouver.
2: A supportive housing building in Kamloops will be renamed after police in Washington revealed that the man the building was named after has been connected to a murder 40 years ago. The Wenatchee Police Department in Washington announced that the cold case of Carol Trakoff had been solved. Using forensic genetic genealogy technology, her murder was tied to Henry B. Leland. Leland died of exposure in December of 2007 in Kamloops, prompting the community to name the building in his memory. Bob Hughes is the executive officer with Ask Wellness, which operates the Henry Leland House.
6: It's the perils of naming a building after somebody that you don't know everybody's secrets and you don't know what's with behind the curtain here. And in this case, it was something really terrible and tragic that happened at his hand.
2: Wenatchee Police Department worked with Leland's only living relative, his sister, to compare DNA with evidence found on the scene of Trakoff's murder. Ask Wellness has reached out to the surrounding First Nations for guidance on the building's name. BC Emergency Health Services says air transfers have been improved by the addition of flight paramedics. 2 new flight paramedic designations were created last April for patients that don't require complex care. Clinical Air Operations Manager Joanna Stefani says the change frees up critical care paramedics to focus on more serious cases.
7: These paramedics now have the ability to go across the entire province via aircraft various levels and really access those rural remote communities.
2: The new flight paramedics are operating in Vancouver, the Okanagan, and the Peace. A Fort St. John parent is calling for changes after she says her son was injured during a high school chemistry experiment. As Matt Preprost reports, she wants the school to apologize.
8: Minor burns to his nose and throat, and then also some CO2 poisoning.
9: Nicole Brody says her 17-year-old son was one of several students exposed to chemical fumes when a science experiment went wrong at North Peace Secondary on May 4th. She says he was treated with first aid at the school before she took her son to the hospital, but she says staff should have called an ambulance.
8: He himself is concerned about, you know, long-term health effects.
9: Brody says her son will require an inhaler for the next several months to make sure his lungs are healing properly. She says classrooms and students need to be properly equipped for chemistry experiments, and she wants the district to improve its communication and protocols when injuries happen at a school.
8: I really just want accountability. I want someone to apologize to my child and to the other children and the parents.
9: School District 60 says incidents like this are rare and that its health and safety teams are investigating with WorkSafe BC. Matt Preprost, CBC News, Fort St. John.
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0: Thank you, Alia. Alia Ramadan on our local news desk this morning. 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Revelstoke, mainly cloudy and 5. Nelson is 9. Cranbrook is mainly cloudy and 7.
1: For the day, some clouds are going to be joining the Kootenays, but a sunny start to the morning, and then you'll see a lot of sunshine in the early part of the afternoon, but possible showers will be in the mix later on. So temperatures are a little different. The West Kootenay is going to be around 23 degrees today. The East Kootenay floating around 14 degrees, closer to 12 today in the Elk Valley. Now, as for the Columbias, expect a sun and cloud-filled afternoon, but a slight chance of showers later on today. 22 in Revelstoke, closer to 18 in Golden, and across the Okanagan, Shuswap, and the Similkameen, right to around 22 degrees, sun and cloud for the most part. Carameas, mainly sunny for the day, Chris.
0: Thank you, Joseph. 6:36 Pacific time, 7:36 in the Mountain Time Zone. Well, as you just heard from Alia, four people will be remembered in Kimberley today. They died in the Sullivan Mine disaster 20 years ago. Douglas Erickson was an environmental contractor. Bob Newcomb, a Tech Cominco employee. Kim Weitzel and Sean Currier worked for BC Ambulance. All four will be honored at a ceremony at the town plaza, plus a memorial parade. Bill Roberts will be there. He also worked at the Sullivan Mine, and he wrote a book about it called The Best Miners in the World, Stories from Canada's Sullivan Mine. Bill Roberts joins us this morning from Kimberley. Bill, good morning.
10: Morning, Chris.
0: Take us back to that day in 2006. What do you remember about the day?
10: Well, I was golfing with my friends in the southern part of Kimberley, in a place called Marysville. And we start hearing ambulances coming. We're on the golf course. And they're coming fast. There's 1, 2, 3, 4. And they went sailing by. So I went uptown, I figured, because they're putting in a mine for tourism. And I figured this is the first thing that happened. Maybe it was an explosive. Maybe the ground caved in on four people. So I went up there and I found out what really has happened. This is where the environmentalist, Doug Erickson, he went in first. He went, what it is it's a like a little shaft that goes down. It goes down about 12 or 15 feet in the ground. There's a shed on top, of course. And they go down to see the water. They're pumping the water out of the mine. And they have to check it every day or every second day or whatever they're checking at that time. And they've been doing that for a couple of years by now. But this is the first time something like this has happened. What had happened is, like you could call it, say it was a atmospheric change in the weather at that time. And what it was, it opened door for calamity. But what had happened is the people are down. First guy went down, Doug, he went down. And he's down there doing the experiments on the water, what's coming out, if everything's coming good. But when he went down there, all the oxygen has been sucked out of there because of the atmospheric pressure of that day. Now, low oxygen and carbon dioxide have the same attributes. You can't see it, you can't smell it, and you can't taste it. Mm-hmm. So once I'm sure when he got to the certain point where the low oxygen was, he probably fainted right there. And then when he didn't show up at home, his wife phoned his partner, Bob Newcomb, will you go check on Doug? So Bob went up there and saw Doug laying at the bottom. And he went down, and he never came back up. By then, he'd already phoned for paramedics before he went down. And when the paramedics showed up, they could see two people laying in the bottom. So one went down, didn't come back up. The second paramedic went down, and he didn't come up. Because when you get into an atmosphere with low oxygen or carbon dioxide, it can take you out in 4 seconds if you get to the right level of where the main exposure is. So down there, there is absolutely no oxygen, nothing. And you don't know it until you're down, even while you're gone by then.
0: Yeah.
10: So that's what happened there as far as I can see.
0: So can you tell us how that tragedy affected the community? I mean, Kimberley's not very big. How did it affect the town?
10: We're only about at that time, probably maybe 65, maybe 7,000 people. And it really affected everybody because it's a small town. Like, I worked in the mine there for 42 years as an underground miner. And, I've bore witness to people losing their lives in the mine, but this is the biggest number we ever had is 4. It's only a small town. And, everybody knows everybody, and it was hard on us. You could almost walk through the town later at nighttime, and you see just bare, there's everybody's in the houses almost, It was really a sad time. It was bad.
0: Yeah, there were other miners, as you referenced, there were other miners killed at that Sullivan mine while it was active. I mean, it's a dangerous profession. You had a friend die, I understand. Can you just, for you personally, what do these days of remembrance mean?
10: Well, I know quite a few guys. There's 73 miners have lost their lives in the mine, plus these other 4, so that brings up to 77. I knew a few of them, like my partner, Mike Lysakirk. I was with him when he got killed. And that's a made me write my book. I felt that I have to leave a legacy about Kimberley, because Kimberley can't be just forgotten as a mining town. That's what brought people here. There are 60,000 miners, different miners over the years went through our mine. And in part of my book, I made sure to find out where a majority of them came. And they came from all over the world. I got listed in a couple of pages where people came here in their 20s looking for work. And I use that as my template for my country of Canada. Canada is people coming from all over the world. That's what my country is all about. So that's why I wrote that book. And I feel that I have to leave a legacy here for these people. I know I had a lady come from Slovenia. She got a hold of me from Slovenia, and she said, I wanted to come to Kimberley to see where my granddad lived and where his grave is. Hmm. And he was killed in 1928. And so they came over, and I couldn't find out where they lived because Kimberley wasn't a town, and I couldn't find taxes. I couldn't find anything like that. But I found a tombstone. It's a tall tombstone in a Kimberley cemetery. It's all written in Cyrillic language. So they came over, and I showed them where the tombstone is, and they got back to me showing appreciation that being a Slavic country, they felt that they were treated terribly by people over here. And I assured them, no, that wasn't the case.
0: Hmm. You, as you said, worked in this mine underground for years. Do you miss it? Like, what was it? Must have been very hard. I'm just curious about how you think back on those. Do you think back fondly, or are these memories difficult for you?
10: Chris, if I could do it again, I would do it again.
0: Really? Why is that?
10: Well, I was familiar with the old way of mining called conventional mining, but I was around at the transition of when they changed into mechanized mining.
0: Yeah.
10: And I was very fortunate to have done both. And I found I could appreciate, I appreciated modernization in mining methods by then. And so I was doing mining shows here for 17 years for tourism. We mined out this little 700-foot tunnel. And we brought in an old mine train to bring the passengers in. And one year we had 11,000 people come through. Huh. And so they get off the train, they meet me. Kids call me Miner Bill. And I talk about mining, I run some equipment, I talk about mine rescue, I talk about explosives. You know, there's things that people don't realize that that's what we did for a living.
0: And you'll be there at the Plaisil, of course?
10: Oh, yeah, I have to be there.
0: Yeah. Well, Miner Bill, it's been a real pleasure to meet you on the radio this morning. Thanks for joining
10: us. All right, Chris, thanks for calling, and yeah. I hope people understand what's going on.
0: Stay safe down there, Miner Bill. Thanks a lot.
10: Okay.
0: All right.
10: Thanks a lot, Chris. Bye-bye.
0: Miner Bill Roberts is a retired miner. He says he'd do it all again. He could. An author, an artist, an historian. We reached him this morning in Kimberley.

0: Quarter to 7 Pacific time, quarter to 8 Mountain. You're listening to CBC Radio 1. The latest outbreak of Ebola in Uganda and Congo is raising concerns about spread from the World Health Organization. So far, the countries have recorded over 600 cases and over 140 deaths. Health authorities say there are multiple factors making this outbreak difficult to contain. Kerry Bowman is a bioethics and global health professor at the University of Toronto. We've reached him in Toronto this morning. Professor Bowman, good morning.
1: Good morning.
0: What are the challenges that local health officials are facing in this outbreak?
1: Oh, the challenges are really, really huge. I'm often in the Eastern Democratic Republic of Congo for various reasons, and so I am familiar with the territory. So first of all, is infrastructure. It's extremely limited in terms of roads, rail. I mean, there just often isn't. Then you've got poverty and healthcare clinics. They do the best they can, and in a lot of ways, they do some great stuff. But boy, are they limited in you know, their capacity. So very, very tough stuff. Then, you know, most of the outbreak, not all of it, is centered towards the Ituri province. So you're really looking at a tri-national border region between three countries, which are the Democratic Republic of Congo, Uganda, and the nation of South Sudan. And there's mining in the region. And, you know, that mining is for things like our cell phones and laptops, by the way. So we've got a link with this. And then lots of impoverished people moving across borders looking for work and back and forth. And those borders are quite porous. So, and then as if that's not enough of a challenge, you've got military activity. So there's large swaths of Eastern Congo where there's active fighting, or the government is not under control. It's under control of rebel forces. And there are outbreak, there are people with Ebola on the far side, meaning there are people in rebel held territories that have Ebola. So, you know, it's going to be really hard to figure out what to do with that. So, you know, it's really a lot of factors that have converged on this one and makes it really tough.
0: And why does it make it tough? I mean, perhaps it's obvious, but is it because it's hard to contact trace and then hard to contain? What are the mechanics that make it hard?
1: It's even worse than that. So, you know, this is not a new outbreak, surprise, surprise, at all. We're hearing about it, but recently, but it's not new at all. So April, and many people say much earlier than April, it emerged. So they really lost track of it. So there's multiple strains of Ebola, not a lot, but four primary strains. And so when the profile was there of hemorrhagic fever leading to death, they wisely looked for Ebola. But, you know, the most common Ebola is Ebola Zaire. Zaire is actually the former name of the country. And it wasn't. It was negative. And the reason it's negative is it's a different strain. And by the way, that the strain that it is, this outbreak I speak of, does not have a vaccine and does not have treatment protocol. It's only supportive care. So they lost a huge amount of time. And when you look at the geographic spread right now of where cases are, it's well over 1,000 kilometers, and this is tough terrain. And I'm not saying everyone within that 1,000 kilometers has this, absolutely not, but certainly people do within that. So the scope of this is incredible, because with these outbreaks, you want to find as few cases as possible, immediately isolate, treat, contact trace, and set up public health protocols. All that went by the wayside in this case. So, you know, the horse is out of the barn, so to speak. I'm not sure that's the right expression, but that's what I'm trying to say. Yeah.
0: How far is the horse out? How far away is the barn? Like, how containable is this on a regional scale beyond Central Africa to North Africa, the Middle East, and Europe?
1: Well, we don't know. So remembering, though, that Ebola is not nearly as contagious as COVID. COVID was crazy contagious, as we all found out. But it absolutely isn't. But, you know, it will likely spread through Central Africa, and we're looking at months. Of this. Now, will it affect the rest of the world? It will. I do not believe that, you know, we're looking at the next pandemic. I do not believe that. But it may be highly disruptive, because there will likely be cases emerging in other countries, maybe not progressing, but emerging. And you know, they're easily, the Americans are already starting with travel bans. So, and FIFA's coming up, you know, as if we need another disruption to global travel, as if we don't have enough at the moment. So it really, I think this is going to go on for some time. And the people of Central Africa will suffer the most by far. And, you know, so if you were to ask me, you know, are we well prepared for these outbreaks? Yes and no. You know, if you look at the hantavirus, which is different and hopefully now contained, we don't know. You know, moves were made pretty quickly on the global scale, international cooperation, international planning, all that kind of stuff. But even with the hantavirus, you had people being let off the ship even after an undiagnosed death. And with this one, it's even worse. This one meaning Ebola, you know, it drifted for weeks to months before we started. So we're doing a really bad job on the upstream. And what we're really not dealing with is why is all this happening? These are zoonotic infections and the incredible environmental disruptions of deforestation, excessive mining, eating all the animals out of the forest because this is diseases coming from animals, climate change. These are the drivers, and most of the global interventions, including Canada, do very, very little on that front, very little. And when you listen to the experts being interviewed, they don't even mention it in most cases. So this is a real problem.
0: Well, can you talk about the previous role that the United States might have played in helping contain outbreaks like this and how that has changed?
1: Yeah, so it's changed a lot. So the Americans are wealthy, and it's a big country, and we know that. And they've really been very good for a long period of time. They've really led the way globally on international, you know, assistance. They walked away from that, including the WHO. But look, it's not just the Americans. Other countries have as well. And Canada, we are cutting back on foreign aid. We haven't announced, our government hasn't told us yet what exact areas. But, you know, there's consequences. You know, an unstable world, a world with viral outbreaks that are uncontained, these are the consequences when you walk away. There's ethical consequences, but in this political climate, they don't seem to have much traction. But you know, there's real consequences with this. It's had a huge effect, and it will continue to. Now, right now, they're mobilizing a lot of people and moving them into the area, but it's going to be really tough. And as if it's not tough enough working in an Ebola area, and some of these little Ebola centers, I've seen them, I've been in them, they're under a tarp. And I'm saying a tarp, not a tent, a tarp. I mean, that's what it comes down to in some of these cases. There's a whole constellation of factors that is making this tough. And I think it's going to play out for months. I don't believe this is going to be, you know, the kind of situation we had with COVID. It just won't. But remembering that with this strain, I mean, the fatality rate is really high, between 30 to 50%. Some people say even higher. So that's really extreme. It's going to be a tough ride.
0: Wow. Carrie Bowman, very good to talk to you this morning. Thanks for joining us today.
1: You too. Take care.
0: Carrie Bowman is a professor of bioethics and global health at the University of Toronto. That's where we reached him this morning. 6:54 Pacific time. Hold the mayo. It's time for Mindbreakers.
2: And buy really expensive ketchups with it.
3: That's right. All the fanciest Dijon ketchup.
0: For no reason at all, our theme this week on Mindbreakers is condiments. And we've written so many condiment questions, we might have to carry it over for a second week. If you know your Dijon from your Grey Poupon, give us a call, 1-888-662-6628. 1-888-662-6628. Here's how the game works. We put you on the radio. We ask you your one unique question. A correct answer gets your name in the hat for a prize draw on Friday. So, to the phones. Good morning, caller number one.
4: Hey, Chris. It's Chris and Fernie.
0: Hello, Chris and Fernie. How you doing?
4: Not too bad, man. How are you?
0: Very well, thanks. Chris, you ready for your question?
4: I am.
0: Okay. Chris, in Spanish, this word, now synonymous with a popular American condiment, simply means sauce.
4: Sauce. Spanish word.
0: Uh-huh. Condiment.
4: Salsa.
0: Who said that? Who was that back there?
4: My coworker.
0: Put your coworker on the phone.
4: Ben.
0: Ben. Ben, well, Ben has just qualified you because salsa is absolutely correct. Well done, Ben, with help from Chris, or Chris with help from Ben. Can I ask where you guys work?
4: We work in Fernie.
0: Well played. All right, Chris and Ben, hang on the line. Joe's going to come back and get your information, all right?
4: All right, thanks, Ben.
0: All right, bye-bye.
4: Bye.
0: A little salsa for you.

0: Oh, there's a flute. I didn't realize that. This is a little instrumental track called La Otra Salsa y Su Combo. What does that mean, Alia says? I don't know.
1: Some other salsa.
0: It's by Tristeza y Sabor. Mm. A little salsa instrumental music. Well done to Chris and Ben. That was pretty funny. Chris and Ben and Fernie.
1: They work in Fernie.
0: Getting a couple of names in that hat. Ali Ramadan here, of course, with local news headlines. What's happening this morning?
1: Hi, Chris. So Premier David Eby will have a chance to express his concerns about Ottawa's recent energy agreement with Alberta. He will be meeting with the Prime Minister later this morning in Vancouver. We've been hearing about this story all morning. People in Kimberley gathering today to remember the four people who died in the Sullivan Mine tragedy 20 years ago. The deaths led to several changes around mine safety. So we'll have those stories and other news coming up at 7:30.
0: Thank you, Alia. Ali Ramadan back in 32 minutes with more local news. Joseph and I were earlier talking about the price of cars.
2: Mm, yeah, yeah, yeah.
0: Just incredible used cars.
2: Used cars.
0: You can't find anything under 10 grand. Well,
2: I can't believe that 95 Civic price.
0: Have you seen cars, but have you heard about hotels lately?
1: Oh, yeah. I
0: was looking. I'm going down to Vancouver to go see a podcast with my son in the middle of July, and hotel rooms are like, we're trying to stay downtown. It's like $500 a night.
1: A night.
2: No, this is what? Like is it still the, during you're going during the World Cup.
0: Man. No, man. No. This is after the World Cup.
2: Oh,
0: this is in July.
2: On. Wow.
0: Yeah. Well. You know, $500 a night for the Sandman or the Best Western, like you normally.
1: No, you're looking for the regular.
0: We are going to talk, however, about hotels and FIFA and the World Cup coming up in the next half hour of this program. Hotel bookings currently below what they were last year.
2: Huh.
0: Yeah, we'll see what the prices are like, though. More on that coming up in the next block of Daybreak. That's in about 20 minutes. Joseph O'Toole's got a weather forecast for us.
2: Yeah, for today, about 23 for the Okanagan, Shuswap, Similkameen. Lots of sun. There'll be more sun and cloud through the Okanagan, Shuswap, but lots of sun for the Similkameen. Through the Columbias today, around 20 degrees, sun and cloud expected. There's a slight chance of showers later. Through the Kootenays, bit of a different temperature, 23 in the west, 14 for the east and the Elk Valley. You'll see a sunny start to the day and then possible showers moving into the mix in the afternoon.
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6: This is World Report. Good morning, I'm Helen Mann. Prime Minister Mark Carney will need to strike a delicate balance between two clashing Western premiers today. Carney is set to meet with BC Premier David Eby later. Eby is criticizing Ottawa for signing a special deal with Alberta, which he says is aimed at quelling the province's separatist movement. The CBC's Katie DeRosa reports.
7: The message to the Prime Minister is simple. This country cannot work if separatist premiers, others get all of the attention of the federal government.
8: Premier David Eby says when he meets with the Prime Minister in Vancouver today, he'll ask why other provinces like BC were shut out of last week's deal for a lower industrial carbon price. The agreement inked between Alberta and Ottawa on Friday has left Alberta Premier Danielle Smith confident it will pave the way for another oil pipeline to BC's coast.
9: We have a leader of this province that's sitting at the kids' table while the grown-ups make decisions.
8: Trevor Helford, interim leader of the official opposition, says BC is on the sidelines, but that's Eby's fault.
9: Support this project and stop impeding it.
8: The premier dodged questions about whether he would support a pipeline that runs south, mirroring the Trans Mountain pipeline. The day before Carney's carbon pricing announcement, the federal energy minister was in BC with Eby for an announcement about LNG Canada in Kitimat. UBC political scientist Catherine Harrison suspects that was not a coincidence.
10: I wonder whether we are seeing negotiations take place between the provincial government and the federal government over BC at least accepting a possible South Coast pipeline route in exchange for stronger federal support, including financial support for for the LNG Canada Phase 2 project.
8: The premier denies that, but says he will make a case to the prime minister that BC's resource projects deserve as much attention as Alberta's proposed pipeline. Katie DeRosa, CBC News, Victoria.
11: A gold mine in western Nunavut is being revived, bringing optimism to Inuit. The Hope Bay project is expected to produce more than 400,000 ounces of gold annually as early as 2030. It's also expected to create hundreds of jobs. Juanita Taylor has more from Rankin Inlet.
12: The Hope Bay project is expected to increase Canadian exports by over $2.5 billion annually to support up to 2,000 jobs.
13: Amar Aljundi is president and CEO of Agnico Eagle Mines Limited. At Tuesday's press conference, he shared the exploration potential at Hope Bay
12: to generate over $250 million in annual taxes and royalties to federal, territorial governments and Inuit organizations.
13: The mine was closed in 2021 as the company began an exploration phase. Based on the results, Agnico Eagle has approved the expenditure of $3.3 billion for the redevelopment, including the addition of a power plant, reconstruction of the processing facility, and about 33 kilometers of underground development. Federal Natural Resources Minister Tim Hodgson was at the announcement, highlighting Canada's $25 million wind project for the mine.
14: It also speaks to the enormous opportunity present in the Arctic for mining, clean energy, Canadian sovereignty, and economic growth and prosperity.
13: The company is partnering with organizations, including the Qatalmute Inuit Association. Tars Angutingunek is with the KIA.
15: Mining in the north is not easy. Challenging climate, long transportation needs all result in higher than usual operating costs.
13: According to the federal government, the mine near Cambridge Bay is expected to generate over $1.5 billion per year in GDP for the region. Juanita Taylor, CBC News, Rankin Inlet, Nunavut.
11: The World Health Organization says the Ebola outbreak in the Democratic Republic of Congo is getting worse. So far, 139 deaths are being attributed to the virus, as well as 600 presumed infections. Tedros Adhanom Ghebreyesus is the head of the WHO. He says the situation is likely to get worse, but the outbreak does not pose a large-scale threat.
16: The situation is a public health emergency of international concern, but is not a pandemic emergency. WHO assesses the risk of the epidemic as the high at the national and regional levels and low at the global level.
11: There have been 53 confirmed cases.

0: role in stabilizing the world. He's trying to demonstrate that he is the leader that other leaders are coming to see. In addition to Donald Trump visiting, we've also seen Keir Starmer of the UK and Mark Carney of Canada going, Russia here is very much the weaker partner. Indeed, without China's electronics, without its components that Russia needs to build drones and missiles, and without China buying all of its energy, Russia really would be in very dire straits. However, Putin is still leaving Beijing without a whole lot of deals or other major announcements to show for it. They've been talking about a new pipeline from Siberia to China, and he's leaving, and they're still talking about it. Still not clear if it's ever going to get built.
1: Now, after meetings with Iran, the U.S., and Russia in recent weeks, is China positioning itself as the world's top power broker?
0: It seems to be. This joint statement referred to treacherous military strikes against other countries, a pretty obvious reference to the U.S. attacks on Iran, saying they violate the principles of the U.N. Charter. Again, this is more positioning that China and Russia care more about international law and stability than the United States. Still, it is a difficult balancing act for China. Its economy is underperforming. It needs big global export markets like American ones. So he has to be careful, President Xi, not to give Vladimir Putin too much and to trigger another trade fight with Donald Trump.
1: Chris, thanks very much.
0: Thank you.
1: CBC's Chris Brown in London. U.S. President Donald Trump has scored another victory against Republicans who defy him. Congressman Thomas Massie of Kentucky lost his primary race to Trump's hand-picked challenger, Ed Gallrein. Massie's been an outspoken critic of the war on Iran. He voted against Trump's big, beautiful tax bill, and he pushed for the release of the Epstein files. During last night's concession speech, Massie said he took a stand on principle, not politics.
2: If you're not tired of politics, if you're not jaded, if you're not cynical, and so many people are, you know, the people that, you know, want somebody that'll go along to get along, I've never heard of that strategy, but that seems to be what the voters want. That's what's been promised to them.
1: Last Saturday, another Trump-endorsed candidate defeated the incumbent Bill Cassidy in Louisiana. Cassidy was a two-term Republican senator who voted to impeach Trump in 2021. U.S. Immigration and Customs Enforcement is holding about 60,000 people in detention centers, the vast majority without criminal convictions. Lawyers for the detained say ICE incarceration is used as a tool to bully people into leaving the country. The CBC's Jonathan Monpetit recently went to Texas to meet the people affected.
3: Outside the ICE field office in San Antonio, Texas, dozens sit waiting to find out if they'll end up in detention. ICE is still arresting around 900 people each day, many at field offices like this one, where unauthorized immigrants have to check in regularly. Lawyer Amanda Aguilar does pro bono work for immigrants. She sees what happens when families get arrested inside the ICE office.
4: On a lot of days, they'll be like, make the choice. Is it going to be you, mom, or you, dad? Like, we're going to detain one or the other.
3: There are currently 60,000 people being held in immigration detention centers across the country, 50% more than in 2024. And unlike in the past, the vast majority don't have a criminal conviction. Yonkel Lima is a Cuban immigrant who spent 10 months in a detention center in Pearsall, Texas, where he slept on a bunk bed in a room with 64 other people.
5: Bueno, las condiciones ahí.
3: The conditions were really bad, he says. He says he was served rotting food and said the guards were often racist. He says he still has memories of that ugly place. In the last year, there has been a huge increase in the number of ICE detainees who give up their immigration claims and just leave the country instead. That may be the point. ICE says detention is a choice. Jonathan Mopitzi, CBC News, San Antonio, Texas.
1: 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I'm Helen Mann. 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
6: Good morning. I'm Chris Walker in Kelowna. 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Ali Ramadan is here with local news headlines. Good morning, Ali.
7: Good morning, Chris. People will gather in Kimberley today to remember the four people who died in the Sullivan Mine tragedy 20 years ago. And researchers have found dozens of chemicals in the tissue of Fraser River juvenile Chinook salmon, and they fear it could affect their growth rate and overall survival. We'll hear the details.

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1: Thank you, Ali. Ali Ramadan back in 20 minutes with more local news. In this half hour of our program, our next installment in our series on seniors and the people who care for them, this time, cleaning house. That's next on Daybreak.

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1: Happy Wednesday, Chris Walker.
0: Not a bad morning.
1: No.
0: Could use a little more rain, mind you.
1: Yeah,
0: we did have that big downpour, which was awfully nice. But right now in Kelowna, 8 degrees, mainly cloudy skies, but these clouds are pretty innocent-looking clouds. They don't look very threatening at all. 8 degrees here. Penticton is cloudy and 7. In Soyuz, it's 12 degrees. Princeton is 4. Salmon Arm and Vernon both 7 degrees.
1: And then we're going to be warm today. So right around 23 today across the Okanagan, Shuswap, and into the Similkameen. A bit of a different forecast, though. Expect a lot of sun and cloud through the Okanagan, Shuswap. The Similkameen, mainly sun for the afternoon.
0: Right now through the Kootenays and Columbia is in Revelstoke. It is mainly cloudy and 5 degrees. Castlegar is 10. Nelson also 10 degrees. Mainly cloudy all the way through the Kootenays. Creston, 7 degrees. Cranbrook, 7 degrees. Golden, 5 degrees.
1: Golden's going to be up around 18 degrees, whereas Revelstoke around 22, so some sun and cloud as well through the Columbias, but those innocent clouds may have a little bit of threat to them. Slight chance of showers across the Columbias, similar to the Kootenays today, Chris, but a bit of a different temperature. So in the west, the West Kootenays are going to be around 23, 14 expected for the East Kootenay and the Elk Valley today. Sunny start to the day, more clouds in the later part of the afternoon, possible showers on the way through the Kootenays and the Elk Valley and the Boundary.
0: 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And all this week, we're looking at the challenges of caring for aging parents. Up next in our series, Cleaning House.

0: parents getting older can lead to difficult conversations. Sometimes those conversations can be around things you might not expect, items and objects accumulated throughout a lifetime, some with sentimental value and some not so much. The CBC's Dale Boyd joined up with the Sherrill family in Vernon to learn about the early steps you can take to make the golden years a little easier.
1: My collection over the last 50 years, like these things, trucks, and there's cars and just about every one of those things. And I'm just getting overwhelmed. So I got to downsize. I sold the property and I'm going to have to get rid of some stuff.
2: That's Jerry Sherrill. I joined him as he was sorting through a collection of cars, trucks, and much more on his property in the industrial area of Vernon, where his shop sits. It's a sunny and warm spring day, and his grandkids are chipping in to help organize things. Anyone with a mechanic in the family can picture it. Sea cans, or large shipping containers, dot the property, some containing classic cars, tools, parts, and all sorts of surprises.
1: I got the car I graduated in there. It's in that car. I graduated in 1967.
2: What kind of car?
1: It's a Model A.
2: Yeah.
1: It's in there, and I got married in that car. In that can.
2: Paring down possessions is a reality of getting older. We spend our lives building things up. But now, for Jerry, it's time to take stock of what he needs and downsize. It's a big job, but Jerry's in luck. His daughter, Jessie, has recently started an estate sale business, helping families deal with exactly this type of situation. When the time comes, what do you do with all your stuff?
3: So this is what we got to work with. So there's 10 sea cans.
4: Hi, my name is Jessie Sherrill. I am with Birdie's Estate Services in Kelowna. Yeah. So my parents, they're still with me. Is this not all up to me, the daughter or my sister, right? Because they're still very sentient and they're like, I'm so glad that they're helping organize this, because if they were to pass away, like, okay, whose job is it now? Is it mine? My sisters were both working full time. You know, like, who's going to take care of it? And what is in here? And where's it going to go? And like, I didn't know that there's like an entire Buick taken apart in that sea can. Like, I would have been like, I wouldn't even know where to start. Even if you don't have this much, it is a lot of work for anyone who's working.
2: And you started this about a year ago, you said?
4: Yeah, not even a year.
2: So what was kind of the impetus of getting involved in estate planning?
4: Well, I didn't know anything about running an estate sale company.
2: Yeah.
4: But my whole life was swap meets, antique stores, yard sales, garage sales. Like, I grew up in that environment.
2: So what have you kind of learned with your clients through your experience in the past year?
4: Well, what I've really learned is it's a very emotional time for the parents and for the kids. And you have to be almost like surgical with your care, because there's a lot of emotions. Like, your parents have collected these items over the course of their life. It's actually part of their identity in a way. Can you imagine, like, your favorite jacket is now, like, someone's like, oh, let's just get rid of that old thing. You know, it's, people have attachments to things, but at the same time, they're moving to a different place where they can't keep as much stuff that they had before. So it's just being gentle and helping them rehome their items that they no longer really need that much. And it can be quite emotional. And I find that I'm often able to be like that bridge. And I can understand, because I've got my own parents, and my parents are probably the biggest collectors I've ever met. This is the biggest job I'm ever going to have to do, I'm sure.
2: You're doing it for your dad. Mm-hmm. And what's that like for you? You've got this kind of like year of doing it for other people. What's that like to kind of approach it now with some experience and with, you know, a bit more knowledge of what goes into it, I would imagine.
4: Other people are easier than my dad.
2: And why is that?
4: Well, they tend to not question my every move.
2: Yeah. And so what are those discussions kind of like right now, on this property?
4: Well, we actually had a bit of practice about a month ago. He has a place in Palm Springs. So I went down there for a month and we reorganized his garage. And he was very hesitant at first. He's like, don't touch my stuff. Don't move this. I'm like, Dad, just trust me. I'm going to make this easy for you, because he'd have his tools all over the place because he's working on all these projects. So I organized his shop in a way that didn't feel like invasive and that he couldn't actually use the things. So after we went through that little mini rehearsal, now, like right now, I'm doing this C-can with the tools in it. He's like, yep, you're doing good. Just keep going. Because he gets my process now. So he does trust me a lot more now than he did a month ago.
5: What are your kind of tips for people when they have time, when they, you know, like myself, I can talk to my parents right now. Lucid, everything's great. Happy, healthy, active. So like, what can I do now to kind of avoid any of the pitfalls that you may have seen?
4: I would, if you can, you know, once a week or once a month, just say, hey, can we go through some of these boxes? Can you just tell me some stories? And you're bonding at the same time as you're getting information, and you can have like a little notepad or maybe even notes on your phone. But I love like Sharpies, and I label stuff like with tape. This is important though. You have to be careful, because even painter's tape, if you stick it on a valuable, and you leave it there for over a week or two, it can actually take the paint right off of it. So just be careful how you tape things. But labeling stuff is really important. You know, put it in a box and label it. I would ask as many questions as you can right now. And it's part of your journey of life, like getting to know the stories behind the stuff. You know, maybe they're willing or ready to get rid of some things right now, and then you could take away a load to donations once a week.
2: Jerry and Jesse have their work cut out for them. And as always, family discussions can be difficult. But Jesse says the earlier you get started, the better.
1: They all need to be worked on, but they've always been in undercover, eh?
5: Oh, yeah.
1: Like, if you leave them outside, you might as well throw them away.
4: Are they all for sale?
1: I don't know.
4: This is the thing.
1: Trying to get me all to do the other thing.
4: No, I don't want him to do everything at once. But what I'm trying to do is just get information in pieces as I think he can handle it, because it's hard. It's a lot. It's overwhelming. Mm-hmm. So I'm trying to focus on one thing at a time, but it is difficult. It is challenging. Whose idea was it to start this company, Dad?
1: Yours.
4: No, it was my dad's idea.
1: Really?
4: And the funny thing was, is he didn't think he was going to be needing my services. No. So he wrote me into doing this.
2: For CBC Radio, I'm Dale Boyd in Vernon.
0: Thank you, Dale. Now, we'll have more tomorrow on our series exploring the people caring for aging parents. We'll meet Penticton artist Androne Shepherd and hear about her newly published graphic memoir, Caregiver, and talk about how art can be a therapeutic outlet during the stress of caring for a loved one. That's tomorrow on Daybreak.

0: 7:21 Pacific Time. This is CBC Radio 1. When Vancouver was first announced as a World Cup host, it came with a promise of a boon for tourism. The province forecasts about $1 billion in visitor spending, but that expected boost is so far, anyway, not reflected in hotel bookings. Destination Vancouver says hotel bookings in June are, in fact, down 20% compared to last year. Amber Papo is the CEO of the Tourism Association of BC and is with us this morning. Amber, good morning.
1: Good morning.
0: So we got that number from Destination Vancouver. They are hopeful that late bookings will bridge that gap. When you hear that number, what do you think?
1: Well, I think it's always important to look at those numbers. They often are predictors for, you know, events and attendance. I think in terms of FIFA in particular, it's not quite as predictive of what may happen as in other events. And this is really true for this particular event. We're expecting about 350,000 people to come and watch the games over a period of a few weeks. But as everybody knows, soccer fans are passionate. And in this case, in FIFA, there are games all across North America, and people are following those teams. And in particular, in Vancouver, we've got 5 scheduled games and matches, but the last 2 are knockouts, meaning that we don't know who's going to be playing. And so there is a very good chance that people will be booking last-minute trips to watch those games.
0: Okay, because if you're a Brazil fan, you might wait to see if Brazil's in that round before you book a hotel.
1: Absolutely, absolutely. And again, these games are spread all across North America, so people will be booking last minute as soon as they find out which teams are playing.
0: Now, I am assuming that there are all sorts of metrics to measure anticipated demand and current demand and so on. Can you help us understand what other metrics there might be to measure that?
1: Yes, actually, one of the big predictors and the modeling that's been done by BC Stats is to determine what the demographics are for the people that will be watching the games. And one of the really big numbers that we're using to gauge also the hotel numbers to figure out whether that is a predictive resource is the fact that we are expecting 43% of those coming to watch the games are going to be local, or otherwise they're going to be day trips. There's another 5% of individuals watching the game who will most definitely be British Columbians and maybe a little bit more. So there is, again, looking at that 20% hotel rate, we're also gauging that as being not necessarily the people that are going to be watching the games.
0: I just, as we were talking, put some dates into a search engine for hotel rooms, and I noticed that during those World Cup dates, the hotel rooms have about doubled. What role do you think dynamic pricing might be playing in all of this?
1: Well, you know, pricing in Vancouver, generally in our larger centers, the hotel rates are expensive, especially during high volume travel times. And FIFA is definitely one of those. So, you know, in regards to hotel prices, we know that they're higher than they usually are. My understanding, too, is that while the hotel rates are higher, there are many of those venues that are also offering additional services and events during that time, whether it's, you know, VIP cocktail hours and those things. So the price is indicative of also those type of events that the hotels are going to be, not all of them, but some of them will be presenting to their visitors.
0: What other kinds of benefits could the World Cup bring to Vancouver aside from those hotel stays? Obviously, that comes with other things, meals and transportation and so on. But what are some of the less recognized ways that events like this can benefit a city?
1: Well, I mean, in addition to the exposure internationally, FIFA is one of the, if not the number one watched sporting event in the world. There'll be millions, some say billions of people watching it. So Vancouver will obviously become, once again, after the Olympics, on everybody's radar in terms of travel opportunities. So from business perspective, of course, we're expecting not just FIFA visitors during that period of time, but also visitors that are planning to come to the city for other things. So the exposure there and the opportunities for business is huge. I also think, you know, some of the things that have been going on and that have brought attention to things like homelessness, things like environmental stewardship. All of these things have been, you know, part of the planning process. And I feel that from a city perspective, so from Vancouver's perspective, the end result is things will be better once, you know, even after FIFA is over.
0: I wonder as well about, you know, there's the economic impact of Vancouver proper, but I do wonder how much that echoes out into other parts of the province. Like, for example, there are CFL games being played in Kelowna because there's BC Place is used for the World Cup. So there's then kind of an echo of that economic impact for Kelowna. Do we know how far this impact travels around the province?
1: Yes, the real big thing is that for the last few years, our health partners and as well as the province and Destination BC have been working really hard, not just on focusing on Vancouver and promoting Vancouver, but also in promoting the other regions of the province to our international as well as our domestic visitors to some extent. So there's been significant amount of promotion and, again, that using the word exposure to the different regions, what they have to offer, including Kelowna. And as well, the province has invested in supporting celebrations and fan fests and those things across the province. So I, you know, from our perspective, the spillover, if you will, from FIFA will definitely bring visitors and attention to other regions. Our modeling as well, just based on past events like the Olympics or other world events that have happened in other jurisdictions, also indicate that there's a higher propensity for people who visit a city or see a city in these type of events to go and explore outside of it.
0: Amber, really good to talk to you this morning. Thanks very much.
1: Well, thank you.
0: Bye-bye.
1: Bye-bye.
0: Amber Papeau is the CEO of the Tourism Association of BC.

0: This is the FIFA World Cup version of Wave and Flag. Mm-hmm. A little K-Non flavor for you.
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2: This is CBC News. Good morning, I'm Alia Ramadan. Partly cloudy in Kelowna and 9 degrees, cloudy in Nelson and 10. People will gather in Kimberley today to mark 20 years since the Sullivan Mine tragedy. 4 people died due to a lack of oxygen in what was called an unprecedented case in BC. Amber Wong has more.
3: You know, when it first happened, it was a raw open wound. 20 years later, of course, I'm scarred over, but it still hurts that I lost my life partner.
4: George Whistle's wife, Kim, was one of the 2 paramedics who lost their lives 20 years ago this week. It started when an environmental consultant collapsed and died inside a water sampling hut. An employee sent to check on him also collapsed and died, as did the 2 paramedics. A provincial investigation later found there was not enough oxygen inside the building. The death later led to a coroner inquest and changes around mine safety. Grant Farquhar is a primary care paramedic at Kimberley's ambulance station and is helping organize today's commemoration.
5: I'm trying to remember the individuals, right? Not the event. We find a way to get through the 17th, whether we were family or paramedics at the time.
4: The event is being held this afternoon at Kimberley's Plaza. Amber Wong, CBC News, Cranbrook.
2: Prime Minister Mark Carney is in Vancouver today and will be meeting with Premier David Eby. Eby had tense words for Carney yesterday, saying Ottawa needs to back British Columbia. His comments came days after an energy agreement was signed between the federal government and Alberta, one that's left Premier Danielle Smith confident it will pave the way for a new oil pipeline to BC's coast.
6: The reality is that there is a very real and present threat of a referendum on separatism in Alberta enabled by decisions made by the Albertan government. And I believe that that is part of why we are seeing the federal government engage differently with Alberta than other premiers across the country.
2: The meeting will take place after Carney addresses the Greater Vancouver Board of Trade later this morning. Salmon researchers have detected dozens of chemicals in the tissue of Fraser River juvenile Chinook salmon. The scientists fear could inhibit their growth and overall survival. John Hernandez reports.
7: From the banks of the Fraser River, salmon researchers use a fine net to haul juvenile Chinook out of the water. The fish aren't much bigger than a few centimeters. Since 2019, scientists have been swabbing the fish tissue, measuring for pollutants. Dave Scott is with the Raincoast Conservation Foundation. He says they've found dozens of organic chemicals contaminating the fish and their habitat.
8: Pharmaceuticals and personal care products to pesticides, flame retardants.
7: Similar studies have been done in Washington State's Puget Sound, where researchers have found evidence linking the same chemicals to reduced Chinook growth. Molly Schumann-Gudje is with the Washington State Department of Fish and Wildlife.
9: The research shows that that's the life stage where growth is really important. If they don't grow fast enough, it influences return rates.
7: Researchers on both sides of the border hope their findings can inform better chemical and wastewater regulations. John Hernandez, CBC News, Richmond.
2: 2 Heltsuk Nation members and officials from Canadian Tire and a security company participated in a traditional washing ceremony this week. As Edzi Ulovrin reports, it's part of a settlement stemming from a human rights complaint of racial profiling and discrimination at a Coquitlam Canadian Tire store.
10: Definitely feel lighter and just really happy that we can include our traditional laws in this process.
11: That was Dawn Wilson with her father, Richard Wilson. The 2 Heltsuk Nation members and officials from Canadian Tire and Blackbird Security participated in a traditional washing ceremony Tuesday. According to the agreement, Richard Wilson was waiting for his newly purchased tires to be installed while shopping in a Coquitlam location 6 years ago. As Wilson paid for his items, a Blackbird security guard asked to search his bag in front of other shoppers. The documents say when his daughter complained, she was met with derogatory comments by a Canadian Tire employee, which questioned the trustworthiness of Indigenous people. The settlement includes undisclosed financial compensation. Dawn says some funds will be donated to the Union of BC Indian Chiefs for a study on the consumer racial profiling of Indigenous people. Both Canadian Tire and Blackbird Security say the companies will implement more policies to better combat racism. Edzi Ulevrin, CBC News, Vancouver.
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1: Thank you, Alia. Alia Ramadan on our news desk. She'll be back in just under an hour with more local news. 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Chris Ray will be our guest here in just a moment. Joseph O'Toole's got a quick look at our weather forecast. Pretty nice looking morning. More and more sunshine as we go along here on this Wednesday. Current conditions in Kelowna, it is 9 degrees. Penticton is 10. Vernon is 9. Revelstoke, cloudy and 6. Mainly cloudy through the rest of the Kootenays. In Nelson, it's 10 degrees. In Cranbrook, a few clouds and 8.
0: Yeah, for the day, we are looking at nice warm temperatures in the Okanagan, Shuswap, Similkameen, right around 23 for the afternoon. Mainly sunny in places like Carameas, Princeton, and the Okanagan and Shuswap. Going to see some sun and cloud for the day. Sun and cloud as well through the Columbias, right around 22 in Revelstoke, closer to 18 in Golden. Possible showers in the mix for the later part of the afternoon. Similar to the Kootenays, especially the West Kootenay, at 23 today, a sunny start, then possible showers for your afternoon. But the East Kootenay, same forecast. The Elk Valley, the same forecast as well, but temperatures closer to 14 degrees for the afternoon. It's been a quiet start on the road report, Chris.
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0: If you're getting across the Bennett Bridge, wherever you're going, just add a couple of extra minutes to the commute. The bridge is moving nicely, but, you know, it's the bridge, so just add a couple extra minutes.
1: 7:37 Pacific time. This is CBC Radio 1. Downtown Kelowna is getting all gussied up this week in preparation for the Memorial Cup. The junior hockey tournament kicks off with opening ceremonies tomorrow afternoon. The Kelowna Rockets are gearing up for the hype that comes with being the host team, because in the Memorial Cup, the host team automatically gets to play in the tournament, even if they lost earlier in the playoffs. And this crew can look back on history for some inspiration. 22 years ago, the Kelowna Rockets hosted and won the tournament. Chris Ray was on that 2004 team and is in our studio this morning in Kelowna. Chris, good morning.
12: Good morning.
1: We'll talk about the pressure in a sec about playing for the biggest prize in Canadian junior hockey. You were 17 years old when this all unfolded. Tell us about how you ended up on the Rockets to start with.
12: Sure. So I was actually planning to go a bit of a different pathway, and I had played my 16-year-old year in Port Alberni.
1: For the Bulldogs?
12: For the Bulldogs, yeah. And so I was planning to go the NCAA route and go play in the U.S. It so happened that at the time I was listed with the Moose Jaw Warriors, and like a better term, didn't want to go out to Moose Jaw. So it determined that Kelowna was going to host the Memorial Cup, I decided to try out for Kelowna as a walk-on that summer and ended up making the team. And that was that.
1: Tell me about the season leading up to the Memorial Cup.
12: Sure. We were a really good team that year. And I think team being the important word, because we didn't necessarily have a lot of that star power. Usually on top-ranked teams, you see a lot of high offensive power, lots of guys with over a point a game. And our leading scorer, I think, that season had 49 points in 72 games, which is kind of unheard of.
1: So what was it about that team? Because obviously something worked. What was it about that team that kind of gelled?
12: Defense. Yeah, just that commitment to team defense. Kelly Gard was our goalie, and I think he had broken the record for shutouts in a year. It was very rare that a team was going to score more than two goals against us on any given night. And I think we were at the top of the CHL standings almost all season long. And, you know, you touched on it at the start that we ended up not winning the WHL, but still making it as the host team. But I think for most of the season, we were still one of the top-ranked teams in Canada.
1: What was that break like in between the end of the playoffs and the beginning of the Memorial Cup? Because the Kelowna Rockets are in that same position now, right?
12: Yeah, it was. I will say we made it a touch further than the team this year. And ironically enough, it ended up being the Everett Silvertips again, who had knocked us out. They were an expansion team that year. But we made it to the Western Conference Finals, so one away from the finals. And we were off for, I think, 2 weeks at the time. probably a bit of a blessing in disguise for us, to be honest, because you get 2 weeks of rest, and 2 weeks isn't that long a period, but when you're grinding through for an entire season, the injuries start to accumulate. So having a couple of weeks off might have actually been a bit of a blessing. Guys, we're out golfing. We're still working hard. And I've talked to the coaches this year, and, you know, they have 5 weeks off, so maybe a little bit longer than they were hoping, but they're still working hard, and I think they'll be ready.
1: Hey, I talked to Bruce Hamilton a couple of days ago. He said it was like a little training camp that they were doing.
12: So, yep, it sounds like it. I don't envy them. I imagine they're getting some hard practices, but I have no doubt they'll be ready.
1: And so leading up to the days before the tournament, you're from here. You were born in Vancouver, but lived and raised in West Kelowna. So this is your hometown. You're 17 years old. There's all this like anticipation. What was that lead up time like?
12: Yeah, you know, it's funny. People ask, like, are you more nervous now or are you nervous back then? And, you know, I was 17 years old at the time, and it was just so into the hockey aspect that everything happening around us, we weren't really paying that much attention to. And I remember during the tournament, we didn't actually stay here in Kelowna. So participating in some of the activities and the events, we were out at Lake Okanagan Resort.
1: Yeah, it's probably a safe place to keep all of you guys.
12: Yeah, exactly. So we didn't get exposed to it too much, but obviously the hockey aspect, we were dialed in and recognized who else was coming to the tournament, and we're certainly excited for it.
1: And playing in front of we'll get to the end here in a sec, but playing in front of a home crowd must have been fun.
12: It was fun, and at that time, the Rockets made it to the Memorial Cup the year before, and we actually went to the Memorial Cup the year after, too, so 3 years in a row. But I found that was the first time, and I grew up watching the Rockets here in Kelowna, and even back when they were at Memorial Arena, and this was the first time where we had multiple teams that were top teams, and I think there was already that excitement around the crowd, and we were selling out Prospera Place almost every single night, but it reached another level at the Memorial Cup, and I remember that final game in particular, just the crowd. Kelowna's crowds can be a little subdued sometimes, but I found that tournament, they were rowdy.
1: Well, we have a little audio, I think, here from May 23rd, 2004. Let's have a listen to this. Pretty tinny there. Is that Regan Bartel still announcing even then? That's of course announcing the fact that you'd won the cup, and that it was a one goal game, was it? And
12: yes,
1: I remember seeing the someone cleared the puck out of the Rockets zone, and the whole crowd just exploded because they knew that was it.
12: Yeah, I remember Tyler Mozyanko, a super popular player at the time, had just at the blue line sprawled out and cleared the puck. And, you know, you mentioned a one goal game. I don't think that team, we knew how to do anything besides a one goal game. We were so defensive. So we knew how to make it stressful, but I think that just added to the excitement that every single game was close. And that particular moment, just that sigh of relief when Mosey cleared the puck was amazing.
1: Now, you played with a lot of guys who did go on to become NHL players. Do you remember those people more than others? What are the friendships like on the team?
12: No, I mean, obviously, it's you keep track of people's hockey career, and you're still friends with whether they're NHLers or not. The nice part about a team like that is it didn't matter the caliber of player; it was very much a team effort. And you know, I was a fourth line guy on that particular team, but I think everybody respected that everyone had roles on the team, and each role was important. And now, 22 years later, I mentioned a lot of guys are coming back for this, a good alumni group to check out at least part of the events, and it's going to be everyone from Shea Weber to some of our fourth line guys who you're happy to connect with and get caught up on life.
1: You guys keep in touch then a little bit?
12: Absolutely, yeah. No, a lot of the guys live around here in Kelowna. I think that speaks to Kelowna itself as a city, and that's not just this particular team, but the alumni group in Kelowna is pretty solid, and a lot of the guys end up coming back here and moving back with their families. So yeah, we're all well connected.
1: Now, you went on to become the captain of the Kelowna Rockets, and then when your Rockets career ended, that must be a pivotal moment for people, for young people in their life, when they probably realize they're not going to make the NHL. So few do.
12: Yep.
1: And you have to choose your next path. Tell me about that part.
12: Yeah, for sure. That was something I was thinking about leading up to this tournament, is I think there's a lot of excitement to watch these potential NHL players down the line. You have guys like Aginla, who's probably the top player in the CHL, and there's that excitement. But the reality is most of these guys are going to end up, for lack of a better term, going to normal jobs and normal careers.
1: The vast majority.
12: The vast majority, yeah. And that included myself. So at the time, it was a little bit different now, but you had to, each year you played in the CHL, you got a year to a Canadian university paid for. So I always wanted to take that route and ended up going to the University of Waterloo and playing actually 5 years of hockey there. And still great hockey, still lots of ex-CHL players playing that league and getting my degree and then moving on to do my master's in urban planning afterwards.
1: And you still play?
12: I still play. We have a good skate. I'm a spare for one of the skates we do during the season. A lot of ex-NHLers, I always joke, it's probably like the best recreational skate in Canada because there's a lot of ex-Team Canada guys. I mentioned a lot of guys live in Kelowna mm-hmm. now. So it's a recreational skate, but it's still a pretty high caliber.
1: So advice for any young players who are about to embark on this little journey here in tomorrow?
12: Oh, it sounds so cliche, but like looking back, you just want to embrace every moment of it because, and even for the city of Kelowna, this is 22 years later and it's very unlikely that a city is able to host it, within a couple decades. So this is kind of a once in a lifetime opportunity for Kelowna in particular. Just enjoy every single moment of it because it's very unlikely that, players are going to get the chance to play in multiple Memorial Cups, and it's a very special moment. It's one that I know for me, it's just every single moment sticks in my brain still as one of the best moments of my life. So enjoy it and embrace every moment.
1: Chris, it's been a pleasure to meet you this morning. Thanks a lot for coming in this morning.
12: Thanks, Chris.
1: Former Kelowna Rocket Chris Ray, part of the winning 2004 Kelowna Rocket team in our studio in Kelowna this morning.

0: 7:47 Pacific time. I should note as well that our podcast, This is Kelowna, will be focusing on the Memorial Cup and sort of the politics of hockey. A feature interview with Mayor Tom Dias. That podcast will be dropping tomorrow morning, wherever you get your podcasts. 7:47 Pacific time. Krista Lee Ramlican is here now with this morning's top business stories.
1: Good morning. As travel season ramps up, the country is still facing a shortage of air traffic controllers. NAV Canada says it has put a raft of measures in place to try to plug holes, but there's no guarantee there will be zero disruptions this summer. The nonprofit body that runs Canada's civil air navigation system says it has licensed more than 300 controllers since 2023 and counts more than 500 students in training, and its current headcount is higher than at any point since the COVID-19 pandemic, but the outfit has also had to get resourceful. NAV Canada has rehired more than 50 retired controllers. It launched an incentive program for workers who take on high-demand shifts, and it has instituted blackout periods on the use of accumulated time off during peak periods. The labor shortage is not particular to Canada, though. The United States and Europe face larger gaps, and the process to become an air traffic controller is among the longest in aviation, topped only by pilots and a few other specialized jobs. The role demands between 18 and 30 months of training, and parental leave or a move to a new airport often means months of retraining. Next, for more than two decades, Google's search box was a long, slender bar where people typed a few keywords. But over the past 3 years, artificial intelligence has allowed people to type in longer, more complex questions. And Google says the shift to AI has inspired it to overhaul the dimensions of its search bar for the first time in 25 years. The box is getting bigger and more interactive so that people can ask even longer questions and upload photographs and videos into queries. People can also ask follow-up questions with a chatbot. The company will also offer digital assistance to automate searches. So, for example, someone house hunting can be notified of a new listing without opening another site. Google is using AI to burrow into more pockets of the digital economy as well. Longer queries provide more insights into users, and new shopping features make it easier to connect customers with retailers. And the changes are helping Google make more money from advertising. Last year, Google's ad clicks rose 6%, and it charged 7% more for each click. And the company's annual profit has more than doubled since 2022 to $132 billion. And for a final story, new Jell-O products are changing up their recipe south of the border, swapping artificial colors for fruit juice to meet increasing consumer demand for more natural ingredients. Kraft Heinz unveiled Jell-O Simply yesterday. The company says it will have at least 25% less sugar than regular Jell-O, and the products are colored using vegetable juice, fruit juice, and an extract derived from turmeric roots. Kraft Heinz says consumers are actively looking for foods with more natural ingredients and less sugar. And that has taken a toll on products like Jell-O. Industry-wide sales of pre-made gelatin have fallen 21% over the last 4 years. And as with some other natural products, consumers will pay slightly more for Jell-O Simply. A four-pack will be $3.99 US, 46 cents more than regular Jell-O. And that's your business news for now. I'm Krista Lee Ramlican.
0: I think that's still a deal. I mean, given how much joy Jell-O brings people, I'll pay $4 for a box of Jell-O, no problem. 7:51 Pacific time. Current stock market conditions. Numbers right now up 310 points on the TSX in Toronto. That's about 1% at 34,051. The Dow is up 312 points to 49,676. That's a 0.5% rise. The NASDAQ is up almost 1%, up 224 points to 26,096. Oil this morning going the other direction, down $3.50 a barrel, about 3% to $100.65 US. Gold is down $12 an ounce to $45.22, and the Canadian dollar is down a touch against the US, trading at 72.7 cents US. 7:52 Pacific time. Scott Regier is with us with sports. Good morning, Scott.
2: Is there a specific flavor of Jell-O that you favor?
0: You know, well, just the red one, whatever that, cherry, that one comes to immediately one to mind. But then I also like a lime Jell-O shooter.
2: Electric Jell-O.
0: Yeah, electric Jello. That's right.
2: We both went to Vic, right?
0: Yeah. I'll meet you at the fountain after the show.
2: Okay.
0: We better talk sports here.
2: Yes, we better very quickly.
0: The Canucks fired their head coach. What do you think of this?
2: Letting go of Adam Foote, also the former coach of the Kelowna Rockets, of course, did not come as a surprise to me at all. He was not given much to work with, let's be honest about that. But even so, it was the Canucks' worst season in 30 years under his watch. So something did have to give. I'm also not surprised, Chris, that the new general manager, Ryan Johnson, moved so quickly in making this decision. For all of the talk about he and the Sedins wanting a slow and methodical rebuild, quick decisions here were necessary. Firstly, they didn't want Foote to have to wait to find a new job opportunity in the league. Secondly, they needed to make haste if they're going to hire Manny Malhotra, the very successful bench boss with the Abbotsford Canucks. Malhotra is said to be in demand around the NHL, including the Maple Leafs sniffing about. Kudos to Ryan Johnson. Rather than avoid reporters' questions about being interested in Malhotra, as many general managers would have, he offered this instead.
3: Manny has shown his ability to develop young players, to build a connection, and obviously win a championship with a very young group. So I am going to speak with him and talk about the future. But as far as his son or the draft, the first thing in front of me right now is to find the next head coach for this organization, and that'll be the priority.
2: So safe to say Malhotra, who has long-standing relationships with Johnson and the Sedins, is the Canucks' first choice. That would create a bit of a quandary, though, as Manny's son Caleb is the top centerman available in the upcoming draft, and there would rightfully be questions about how a father-son tandem might fare. For those wondering, it has worked before in pro sports. NBA Hall of Famer Doc Rivers coached his son Austin on a pretty successful L.A. Clippers team. And in baseball, Felipe Alou managed his son Moises with both the Expos and the Giants. And the latter, Moises, turned into an all-star. So those are questions for another day. A lot has to happen yet. Right now, the Canucks have got to convince Manny to stay local.
0: Now, over to basketball and an impressive night for Canada's WNBA team.
2: For sure. The Toronto Tempo beat Phoenix last night, which is quite a feat. Remember, Phoenix made it to the WNBA final last season. The Tempo now have a winning record through their first five games, and at the heart of things has been their million-dollar backcourt. The first pair of guards to sign such lucrative deals under the league's new CBA, Marina Mabry and Brittany Sykes, lit it up last night, each scoring 30 or more points, and Sykes says that's a sign of things to come.
4: We are both two players who probably didn't get their fair share of shine and acknowledgement throughout their throughout our careers. And then we you know, match up with Sandy and we get to have a play day on the court.
2: They do look like they're having fun under their coach, Sandy Brindello. Toronto off to a 3-2 record to start their inaugural season. Meantime, in the NBA playoffs, this is, I don't want to use too much hyperbole, but a pretty remarkable comeback. The Knicks were behind by 22 points in the opening game of the Eastern Final yesterday to Cleveland, heading into the final quarter, at which point the data crunchers at ESPN displayed a graphic, and it read, Cleveland has a 99.9% chance of winning. New York came back behind Jalen Brunson and won the thing. It's one of the most incredible results I've ever seen.
0: Wow. Now, to footy and a case of espionage across the pond.
2: Espionage, Chris, that has seen Southampton expelled from the championship playoff final. A staff member from the Southern English club was discovered secretly filming training sessions of their playoff opponents, Middlesbrough. He did it with a smartphone hidden behind a big pine tree while wearing an Eastleigh jersey.
0: Oh, come on.
2: That's a club in England's fifth division. The spy and the team he was really working for will thus be replaced in Saturday's playoff final, which comes with serious financial implications. After all, if you win Saturday and you gain promotion to the Premiership, that's worth around $400 million a year. Southampton's appealing. Meantime, congratulations to Arsenal, who won their first Premiership title in 22 years yesterday, Chris, when their rivals, Manchester City, failed to win their match. I've been pretty open about being a Man City supporter since I was a kid, so it was a bitter pill to swallow. But even tougher than that, I picked up my 9-year-old soccer-loving son from school yesterday. I told him what happened, and he told me he was happy, and that for all the Man City merch I've bought him over the years, he's always wanted Arsenal swag.
0: Well, I know just the place where you could get some, because Joseph O2 is festooned in it this morning.
2: He doesn't get to talk to my son. I've still got to talk to him about what the word traitor means. Time he learned.
0: Scott, thanks very much. Castaways forever. Go Vikes.
2: There you go.
0: Scott Regier on our sports desk this morning. Allie is here with a look at news headlines.
5: Hi, Chris. So Premier David Eby is meeting up with Prime Minister Mark Carney. Closed-door meeting in Vancouver in just over an hour. He'll likely be pushing back against the recent federal energy agreement made with Alberta. And people in Kimberley gathering today to remember the four people who died in the Sullivan Mine tragedy 20 years ago. So I'll have those stories and other news coming up at 8:30.
0: Thank you, Ali. Ali Ramadan will be back in 32 minutes with more local news. Coming up in the next half hour, I came back from my interview with the mayor. He gave me a foam City of Kelowna puck, like a little bit of Memorial Cup swag.
2: Yep.
0: It's not rubber, it's just foam. Yeah. So I threw it at Joseph O'Toole and he caught it, no problem. But I'm building up to a point here. Yeah. We're going to talk more in the next half hour about pucks and where hockey pucks come from. That story coming up after World Report. Joseph O'Toole's got a quick look at our weather forecast.
6: We're going to see lots of sun and cloud today across the Okanagan, Shuswap, into the Similkameen somewhat. Similkameen and Carameas especially, mainly sun, high around 22. Revelstoke at 22 as well. Sun and cloud, but a slight chance of showers later, similar to Golden, except the temperature will be a little cooler at 18. And across the Kootenays today, sunny start, possible showers later, 23 in the west, 14 for the east.
0: Thank you, Joseph. Right now here in Kelowna, it is 9 degrees. That's pretty much the case through the Okanagan Valley. Into the Kootenays, Nelson is 10 and partly cloudy. Cranbrook, 8 degrees. It's 8 o'clock Pacific time and World Report is next.
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8: 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Jasmeet Reyna went from YouTuber to an award-winning TV show creator for his series Late Bloomer. 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
7: 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The CBC News is next. Coming up in half an hour, it's The Current with Matt Galloway.
10: A growing number of Canadians are finding themselves in financial trouble to the point that they are filing for insolvency. We'll hear one man's story and get advice from financial experts on how to dig yourself out of trouble. That's coming up on The Current.
11: This is World Report. Good morning. I'm Mark Carcasol. Prime Minister Mark Carney has a meeting booked with BC Premier David Eby today. That premier focused on securing federal funding for BC infrastructure while pushing back against a recent federal pipeline and carbon pricing agreement made with Alberta. CBC's Janice McGregor will be watching from our parliamentary bureau. Janice, what can we expect to hear from the Prime Minister today?
12: Squeaky wheels often get the grease in politics. The dynamic of premiers like David Eby feeling the need to get louder in order to get Ottawa's attention is a familiar one.
13: The reality is that there is a very real and present threat of a referendum on separatism in Alberta enabled by decisions made by the Albertan government. And I believe that that is part of why we are seeing the federal government engage differently with Alberta than other premiers across the country. Bluntly, we cannot have bad behavior decide who gets engaged with by the federal government.
12: When the Prime Minister speaks to Vancouver's Board of Trade this morning, his mission is going to be to explain how his government's agenda specifically benefits British Columbia, that its priority issues in industry have not, in fact, been forgotten. Softwood lumber, for example, Natural Resources Minister Tim Hodgson was out just last week announcing more projects as part of the $2.5 billion package they have in place for the forest sector. Hodgson also joined provincial officials last week touting the potential for more expansion in the West Coast's liquefied natural gas projects. The risk here is that this becomes a tricky game of whack-a-mole for Prime Minister Mark Carney, no sooner dealing with one province's issue when another one pops up.
11: Janice, how does this meeting perhaps help Eby win some voters?
12: Eby's under fire from the provincial Conservative opposition for not delivering as much for his province as neighboring Alberta seems to be getting. Eby's concern with the impact of Alberta's pipeline on the province's reconciliation efforts with First Nations comes amid a very contentious debate over Indigenous rights and land title following court decisions that were alarming to private property owners. Focusing blame on Ottawa is a useful tactic sometimes when dealing with tough issues like those.
11: That's Janice McGregor reporting from Ottawa. Thank you, Janice.
12: You're welcome.
11: Let's go northwest of Edmonton now. A disturbing, all too familiar story. The Sturgeon Lake Cree Nation says it has found what could be unmarked graves. As Natasha Reed reports, it's too early to say whether the sites contain remains of children who attended a nearby residential school.
14: It's going to be important for us to find out if that's in fact where children are buried.
15: Sturgeon Lake Cree Nation Chief Sheldon Sunshine says the First Nation has been looking for the remains of 82 school-aged children. Documents show those children died or went missing while they were attending St. Francis Xavier Residential School. That school closed in 1962. For 2 years, the Nation and the University of Alberta have been searching around the school grounds, cemeteries, and church site. At a meeting this week, they announced they found 62 potential unmarked graves. Keisha Supernant leads the U of A's Institute of Prairie and Indigenous Archaeology. She says they use various techniques to search, but the findings are preliminary.
16: We have no idea if these are children from the residential school or not. It's possible that some of them could be. We really just don't know that yet.
15: Still, Sturgeon Lake Cree Nation Counselor Rosalind Goodswimmer says it's a step toward healing from residential school trauma.
17: And you can't help but be hurt for our ancestors and our elders, our families who had to let their kids go to school and all of them not knowing if they're going to come back. I can't even imagine that.
15: Sunshine and Supernant say the potential unmarked graves found so far are likely just the beginning. The Sturgeon Lake Cree Nation is asking the federal government for funding to continue the work. Natasha Reeb, CBC News, Edmonton.
11: For the first time since the start of Russia's full-scale invasion of Ukraine, there has been a major alert in a NATO capital. A drone was detected near Lithuania's border with Belarus, causing officials to scramble NATO jets to intercept it. Meanwhile, on the ground, residents of Vilnius were told to take shelter. Just yesterday, a NATO fighter jet shot down a drone over Estonia. But NATO Secretary General Mark Rutte is downplaying any concerns.
18: This is exactly what we planned and prepared for. A calm, decisive, and proportionate response to these drone incursions.
11: Lithuanian officials accuse Russia of redirecting Ukrainian drones into Baltic airspace to create chaos. A warm welcome for Russian President Vladimir Putin in Beijing. That's the ceremonial music played as Putin, accompanied by President Xi Jinping, inspects a military guard. The Russian president hopes to strengthen his country's partnership with Beijing. China's support has been critical for Putin, especially as the Kremlin faces Western sanctions for the war on Ukraine. And Beijing buys more Russian oil than anyone, so a plan to build a major pipeline to deliver Russian energy to China, high on today's agenda. Putin's visit comes less than a week after U.S. President Donald Trump was in Beijing. She is trying to maintain relations with both nations.

0: The nonprofit organization had been flying missions into Cuban airspace, looking for people in the waters trying to flee to the U.S. Cuba had warned the group not to enter its airspace before, but according to the UN's International Civil Aviation Organization, the planes were shot down in international airspace. Cuba in the past has defended its actions. At the time, Raul Castro was the Minister of Defense.
1: So this happened 3 decades ago. Why is the U.S. taking action now?
0: It comes as the U.S. has placed a pretty severe blockade around the island nation. Cuba relied heavily on Venezuela for oil, which dried up almost instantaneously when the U.S. captured President Nicolas Maduro back in January. The country has a massive fuel shortage, and electrical blackouts lasting as long as 20 hours have become common. President Donald Trump has openly mused about possible regime change. Speaking outside the White House yesterday, the noise of construction on the ballroom nearly drowning out his voice. Trump called Cuba a failed state.
2: It's a country that really needs help. It has nothing. They can't turn on the lights. They can't eat. We don't want to see that.
0: Many analysts believe that while the indictment is mostly symbolic, it's another pressure tactic by the Trump administration.
1: That's the CBC's Willie Lowry in Washington. Thanks, Willie.
0: My pleasure.
1: Now, if you are a regular CBC viewer, you've no doubt heard it, that jingle for Cars for Kids, encouraging audiences to donate their vehicle to charity. Like it or not, there's no doubt it's an earworm, but you will no longer hear it on CBC. As Thomas Degler reports, a court in the U.S. recently found the message misleading.
3: I've seen these ads my whole life.
4: Dave Meslin from Markdale, Ontario, donated a broken-down Ford Mustang to Cars for Kids in 2022. He says he received a $1,000 tax receipt, but only recently found out the charity is not what he expected.
3: I was genuinely upset to learn that they were completely misrepresenting who they are, what they support, and where the money goes.
4: CBC and other Canadian outlets have aired that jingle for years, but the public broadcaster says it's now pulled the ads following a California court decision that found the campaign amounted to a strategy of deception. It turns out that instead of proceeds going to local children in need, Cars for Kids funds a New Jersey-based Jewish group that supports young adult matchmaking services and trips to Israel for teens. Attorney Anthony Graham filed the U.S. lawsuit on behalf of a Cars for Kids donor.
5: Maybe he wanted to send it to poor disadvantaged kids in California, which is what he thought the ads were doing, and it wasn't.
4: Cars for Kids says it supports a variety of projects, including secular nonprofit organizations. In California, the court gave broadcasters 30 days to stop airing the familiar jingle. Cars for Kids says it will appeal. Thomas Dagg, CBC News, Toronto.
1: And Canada's federal budget watchdog is taking a closer look at how much money this country is spending to co-host the 2026 FIFA Men's World Cup. Its latest estimate puts total government support at over $1 billion. $473 million of that is expected to come from Ottawa. The other $593 million is coming from other levels of government. Canada will be hosting 13 World Cup games in total, which puts the estimated cost per game around $82 million or so for Canada. The Parliamentary Budget Office says that is in line with past public spending to host World Cup events. And that is the latest national and international news from World Report. I'm Mark Carcasole. This is CBC News.
6: Good morning. I'm Chris Walker. This is Daybreak on CBC Radio 1. Ali Ramadan is here with local news headlines. Good morning, Alia.
7: Good morning, Chris. People are gathering in Kimberley today to remember the four people who died in the Sullivan Mine tragedy 20 years ago. And researchers have found dozens of chemicals in the tissue of Fraser River juvenile Chinook salmon. I fear it could affect their growth rate and more. I'll have those stories and other news coming up at 8:30.
6: Thank you, Alia. Ali Ramadan back in 20 minutes with more local news in this half hour. And up next, the official game pucks used by the NHL, partly produced in Quebec. We'll trace the history and the origin of hockey pucks next on Daybreak. Good morning, Joseph O'Toole.
8: Happy Wednesday, Chris Walker.
6: Sun's out.
8: Guns out.

0: Memorial Cup preparations coming along nicely. All the tents up in the foyer or the parking lot of Prospera Place. All kinds of teams cleaning up the city. Have you noticed this?
1: This is it.
0: Yeah. Spit polish on the place.
1: Oh, yeah. Hey, it's got to look good.
0: Yeah,
1: the junior hockey community is coming.
0: So the Memorial kicks off, the Memorial Cup opening ceremonies are tomorrow, and then the play kicks off on Friday here in Kelowna. We're going to talk a little more hockey in just a moment. Nice weather right now in the Okanagan Valley. Lots of blue sky. More and more blue sky as the morning unfolds here. It's 10 degrees in Kelowna. Penticton is 13. In Vernon, it's 12. Revelstoke also mainly sunny and 7 degrees. Castlegar and Nelson mainly cloudy and 13. Clouds continue all the way into Cranbrook. It's 10 degrees.
1: Yeah, and those clouds are going to clear and start a sunny afternoon for you in places like Cranbrook and Fernie, the East Kootenay, the Elk Valley, up around 14 degrees when the day arrives. But then more clouds in the afternoon, possible thunderstorms rolling through. The West Kootenay is going to be a lot warmer at 23 today, a sunny start, but possible showers and possible thunderstorms coming your way through the later part of the day. Through Revelstoke could be about 22, Golden at 18, sun and cloud to start the day, but a slight chance of showers later. And as for the Okanagan, Shuswap and Similkameen, 23 is the high today, mainly sunny in the Similkameen, sun and cloud expected for the Okanagan Shuswap, Chris.
0: Thank you, Joseph. Any problems on the roads? How's the bridge? How are we doing?
1: Bridge at about 7 minutes to your ETA. It's moving along, but things are backing up into West Kelowna somewhat off Bridge Hill. So, yeah, about a 7 minute add to wherever you're going right now.
0: Thank you, sir. 13 minutes after 8 o'clock Pacific time. The Montreal Canadiens are the last team from Canada standing in the Stanley Cup playoffs. Tomorrow, they will be back on the ice in the Eastern Conference Final, taking on the Carolina Hurricanes. But did you know that every time the team jumps on the ice, they're bringing a little piece of Quebec with them? The official NHL game pucks are partly produced in Quebec. The CBC's Natalia Weichsel went on a mission to find out what it takes to make an NHL hockey puck. She shared what she found with the CBC's Sean Henry in Montreal.
2: It all starts in Quebec, and it starts in Saint-Jérôme at a factory that manufactures the rubber. It's called Souci Baron, and this company, they've been manufacturing rubber since the early 90s. And the pucks themselves, this rubber, well, a bunch of ingredients are mixed together to make this giant slab. And then a big machine comes around, punches out these discs, and that's where we get this shape of the puck. And these discs, well, they have to be measured to perfection. Each individual puck has to be identical. It has to weigh exactly the same amount, 170 grams, and it has to have the right kind of elasticity, the right kind of bounce back. So it's a very precise process. And then once these pucks are finished up in Saint-Jérôme, they get shipped off to Sherbrooke, Quebec. So staying here at home in Quebec, and they go to a company called In Glasgow. And this is where the actual printing of the hockey puck design of the logo takes place. And I actually visited the shop in Sherbrooke. And Sean, I brought a puck back to show you what it looks like. So take a look right here.
3: Okay, I see it right here.
2: What you're looking at right now is an official warm-up puck, and it's the same one that's being used in the Stanley Cup playoffs. And if you take a look at both sides, you can see that intricate design. So on one side, we see the logo of the Montreal Canadiens and the Buffalo Sabres. Yep. There's that red border around it with the name of both teams, as well as the exact match and the exact round that's being played. It's super colorful.
3: Yeah. So this one says Deuxième Ronde, match 6.
2: Exactly. So those
3: Which is Saturday, by the way.
2: Saturday's puck. So this is, we're getting a little preview here, but you see this design. It pops out on this sleek black puck. It's very vibrant. And all of this is done and printed on this puck using a silk screen press. And these pucks, these little discs, they're laid down on a conveyor belt on this big machine. There's these mechanical arms that come down and they smear this paint across each one of the layers of the color. They're applied one by one. So it starts with white for the background, then the red, then the blue. And all of this happens until we get this beautiful design that you're looking at. And each one of these playoff pucks, it has to be different. It has to have these specifications for which team is going to be playing. So definitely something that's unique to see. When I was there in Sherbrooke, it was really impressive to watch this process happen in real time. These pucks themselves, they're also warm when they come off this conveyor belt. So it also smells like rubber in this factory. So definitely something that was unique to watch. And then the pucks, they get put into boxes shipped to their next location. So for the Habs, for example, well, they go right to the equipment managers at the Bell Center, for example, that will take over the next steps from there.
3: So these made in Quebec pucks, they aren't just for the Habs.
2: That's right. They're for the entire NHL. So every single team, whether it's the Montreal Canadiens, the Buffalo Sabres, Winnipeg Jets, they are all using a product that is made in Quebec. And it's also not just the NHL, it's a bunch of other leagues in North America that use these pucks, like the PWHL, for example. When I was in Glasgow and Sherbrooke, they told me that now that they know the two Canadian teams, the Ottawa Charge and Montreal's La Victoire, that are going to the Walter Cup, well, they are printing those pucks as we speak. So all of those logos are getting produced in real time. And it's also part of Glasgow's ability to be so reactive, knowing which team is going to need to be printed next. So have a listen in to Anita Chandon, Glasgow's CEO, about this whole process.
4: Right now is our peak season. We are the official supplier, manufacturer of the pucks that are used for all teams at the NHL. We do the on-ice game pucks, we do the warm-up pucks, the practice pucks. We can run probably 12 to 1500 pucks in an hour. So we are shipping constantly, and during this time of year, we have more than one shift.
3: But a lot of people didn't know about this local craftsmanship. How do people feel about the fact that the Habs are using their Quebec-made product?
2: There is a ton of pride that goes into producing these products. When I was in Sherbrooke and I was visiting in Glasgow, that was really obvious because the people that were there working on the production line, they were wearing Habs jerseys. They were telling us, go Habs, go, when they saw us come in. And a lot of the people working there have been doing this job for decades. Some of them as long as 50 years. So knowing that they have a special role to play in producing something that's so unique and so special, well, it is truly something. So here's what Jason Drelet, the global sales manager, had to say about that.
5: And honestly, it's just exciting to see that a puck made in Sherbrooke is hitting the ice every Stanley Cup playoffs, every game. It's always something that the people are really proud, even though some of the hockey players that are playing for the Habs right now don't necessarily know that they're playing with a made in Canada puck or a made in Sherbrooke puck, actually. So
3: what do the Habs think about the made in Quebec puck?
2: Well, I was curious myself, and I actually had a chance to go and ask these questions at the Bell Center. I spoke to Alexandre Carrier, the Quebec-born player for the Habs, and here's what he told me.
6: Yeah, I didn't even know that, so that's a fun fact. I like that. I think, it's just another part of history, you know, being from Quebec and the roots and how passionate all the fans are. So I think that's a pretty cool part, yeah.
2: So Sean, next time you're watching a PWHL game or an NHL game, just know that there is a little piece of Quebec with every single team, every single time they're on the ice.
3: Noted. Thank you.
2: Thank you so much.
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0: 8:20 Pacific time on CBC Radio 1. It has become known as swipe fatigue. The idea that dating apps feel like a game where everyone is a commodity. Well, now companies behind the apps are trying to address that issue with new features. CBC's Jason Osler explores whether it gets to the heart of the matter.
1: The word swipe is now synonymous with dating apps, and in part an expression of the feeling that it's all a game. Here are snippets from several CBC stories on the subject over the years.
2: Like dating app lingo, if you don't like something, you swipe left on it.
3: Some even say they swipe their way to what they hope will be lifelong love.
4: Dating apps can feel like a game. Swiping left or right, matching and unmatching.
1: Dating app companies are taking note of that feeling, with one of the big ones announcing a change. Here's Bumble's Whitney Wolf Hurd speaking with Axios.
5: We are going to be saying goodbye to the swipe and hello to something that I believe is revolutionary for the category, and I'm very excited about it.
1: Wolf Hurd didn't explain what would replace swiping, but the speculation is it will be artificial intelligence features that make matching more personalized and, in theory, better.
6: I understand the discomfort people feel about swiping. It's very dismissive.
1: Lucia O'Sullivan is a professor and chair of the Department of Psychology at the University of New Brunswick who studies sex and dating.
6: And it's a very superficial judgment of someone who is a thorough, fundamental human being who has a life and has relationships and experiences and interesting traits and annoying habits, just like all of us. And we're complex.
1: Other apps are making their own changes with the goal of de-gamifying the user experience. Hinge just introduced a feature called Date Ideas. Users create three different first date options they prefer, and other users can see them. The company says it's in the name of skipping all the endless likes and clicks and getting people to meet in person. Tinder, the company that invented the swipe, isn't doing away with it, but is also leaning into AI features to improve matching. That includes the option to let the app access your camera roll and music to help better determine your personality and interests. But will any changes or new features help? Well, I hit the streets to hear what people in the dating scene think.
7: Even if apps are doing like, you know, if you are a Capricorn, here are the people who have a good sign or whatever. It's still an app that you are trying to find someone through.
8: If you think that changing this feature will make it less objectifying and make people less of a numerical value, make it less of a game, 100%, make it less of a game.
9: I stopped using any dating app completely. As long as people don't change, it's going to stay the same because no one's being present. I think that's the issue.
1: Lucia O'Sullivan agrees.
6: The fundamental issues, I think, are the same, that we're avoiding actual effort and face-to-face interaction.
1: She says there isn't a new feature out there to meaningfully address that fact.
6: Ultimately, you can impress people with new gimmicks, but at the end of the day, you're asking essentially an AI program to guess what my favorite traits are going to be and features in a person, and please just find that person for me.
1: O'Sullivan says her research shows that people are expressing a greater interest in ditching apps and meeting in person, but she acknowledges dating apps aren't going away because many singles feel like they have to use them. And it will take a group effort to overcome that feeling.
6: It's just going to take a level of collective willpower, I think, to give these things up. But on the individual level, like, people can get together with friends still. That's what I would advise anyone who wants to break out, is just start saying yes to things.
1: But that's not what dating apps want, as they introduce new features to try to convince us it's less of a game and more of a match. For CBC Radio, I'm Jason Osler.
0: Thank you, Jason. Joseph O'Toole. Yeah. Bit of music?
10: Bit of music from Canadian artist Lights, because it was announced that she's coming to the South Okanagan as an opener for Bryan Adams at the end of the summer. So the two of them are touring across the country together on Bryan Adams' Roll with the Punches tour. That tour is going to land in Penticton at the SOEC on Sunday, September 13th. So here's Lights with Vancouver DJ Felix Cartel. The song is called Feel Less.

0: Lights with Feel Less, featuring Vancouver DJ Felix Cartel. She is going to be touring with Bryan Adams on his Roll with the Punches tour. It's going to land in Penticton at the SOEC at the end of the summer, Sunday, September 13th.
1: Thank you, Joseph. You may have heard that coming up on The Current, a growing number of Canadians are finding themselves in financial trouble to the point where they're filing for insolvency. Sometimes known as bankruptcy. I think they're slightly different, but insolvency, bankruptcy. Matt Galloway will hear one man's story and gets advice from financial experts on how to dig yourself out of debt. And as the saying goes, what was it? You go broke slowly and then all at once. Like, it can really sneak up on people. And then what? That is on The Current after our program here on CBC Radio 1, which is coming up right after Alia's newscast. Quick look at our weather forecast for this Wednesday morning around the southern interior. Increasingly blue sky here in the Okanagan. Nice and warm too. 12 degrees in Kelowna. 13 in Penticton. Vernon is 12 degrees. Revelstoke is sunny and 7. In Nelson, it's 13 degrees. In Cranbrook, it's mainly cloudy and it's 10.
0: Yeah, we're halfway to today's high across the Okanagan, Shuswap, and the Similkameen. 23 today, sun and cloud across the Okanagan, Shuswap, mainly sunny in Karamias and Princeton. Look at the Columbias, 22 in Revelstoke, 18 in Golden, sun and cloud, slight chance of showers later. Across the Kootenays, about 23 in the West Kootenay, really warm, sunny start to the day, possible showers later. Same forecast for the East Kootenay Elk Valley, but a high a little bit cooler with around 14 degrees when the day hits.
1: 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I really enjoyed that. 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
2: This is CBC News. Good morning. I'm Alia Ramadan. Sunny in Revelstoke and 7 degrees, partly cloudy in Trail and 10. In the news this morning, people will gather in Kimberley today to mark 20 years since the Sullivan Mine tragedy. Four people died due to a lack of oxygen in a section of the now decommissioned mine. George Weitzel lost his wife, Kim, in the incident.
3: One of my neighbors came by and a few minutes later, he said, "Did you hear about it?" And I said, "Yeah, I did hear about it." I said, "There's four families whose life will never be the same." Not knowing that I was going to be one of those four people.
2: Kim Weitzel and Sean Currier were the two paramedics who died when they entered the area where two other men had collapsed. They were called after an environmental consultant collapsed inside a water sampling hut and another worker sent to check on him also collapsed. The incident led to renewed attention on mine safety and potential hazards in confined spaces. The commemoration will be held this afternoon at the Kimberley Platzl. Premier David Eby will have a face-to-face meeting with Prime Minister Mark Carney in just over an hour. It comes amid criticism of Ottawa's deal with Alberta. Last week, Carney and Alberta Premier Danielle Smith signed an energy agreement that could pave the way for a new oil pipeline. Mira Baines has more.
4: Prime Minister Mark Carney is scheduled to speak to industry leaders in Vancouver and then take part in a discussion on how the government is harnessing Canada's clean energy. The Greater Vancouver Board of Trade is hosting the event this morning. Then, a meeting with BC's premier.
5: The Prime Minister needs to answer for why he made that decision.
4: David Eby has said the federal government is rewarding bad behavior in the aftermath of an Ottawa-Alberta energy agreement.
5: It's not one I agree with. I don't understand how his decision on the national carbon price with Alberta is going to be implemented across the country. I'll be looking forward to hearing from him and understanding his perspective on that.
4: He suggested that the federal government has been engaging differently with Alberta due to what he called the threat of a potential secessionist referendum. Mira Baines, CBC News, Vancouver.
2: Salmon researchers have detected dozens of chemicals in the tissue of juvenile Chinook salmon that live in the Fraser River. The scientists collected water and tissue samples from 2019 to 2022. Dave Scott is one of the co-authors of the study that was largely funded by the Department of Fisheries and Oceans.
6: We know that we have treated municipal wastewater that comes into there as well as other contaminants, and we really found a whole variety of different pollutants from pharmaceuticals and personal care products to pesticides, flame retardants.
2: Similar studies have been done in Washington State's Puget Sound, where researchers have found evidence linking the same chemicals to reduced Chinook growth. Scott hopes their work informs better chemical and wastewater regulations. The body of a large whale has washed up on a Haida Gwaii beach. And as the CBC's Catherine Garrett reports, researchers speculate may have been the victim of an orca attack.
7: The whale washed up on Jungle Beach Tuesday on the east coast of Haida Gwaii. People who've seen it estimate it's about 27 feet long and heavily decomposed, and likely could be a minke whale, but that has not been confirmed. The bottom part of its jaw and tongue appear to be damaged or missing. Whale researcher Nicole Robinson has reviewed photos and believes it could have been killed by orcas.
8: It's so decayed, I wouldn't be able to give a complete answer, but looking at the pictures, I would at first sight think that maybe it was a transient orca attack.
7: Juan Jose Alava is a professor with Simon Fraser University's School of Environmental Management. He agrees with Robinson, but can't confirm.
9: The tongue of the whale is probably the favorite part of the killer whales to start eating, right? They like to eat because it's soft tissue.
7: Minkes are the smallest member of the baleen whale family. Catherine Garrett, CBC News, Terrace.
2: BC Emergency Health Services says flight paramedics are now operating across the province. The positions were created last April to allow air transfers for patients that don't require complex care. Clinical Air Operations Manager Joanna Stefani says the flight paramedics are working in Vancouver, the Okanagan, and the Peace.
10: These paramedics now have the ability to go across the entire province via aircraft various levels and really access those rural remote communities.
2: BC Emergency Health Services said they're planning to staff flight paramedics in Prince Rupert as well. That's a look at your CBC News for British Columbia. More news coming up from our Vancouver news desk. That's at 9 o'clock Pacific time. And more news anytime on our website at cbc.ca/BC.
1: Thank you, Alia Ramadan.
2: You are welcome, Chris Walker.
1: What you up to now?
2: Well, what are you up to now?
1: Well, I'm putting together our new podcast episode.
2: There you go.
1: This is Kelowna. I sat down with the mayor, Tom Dias, and we talked about, you know, every town has like its center of, like little centers of power, right?
2: Yeah.
1: Centers of influence.
2: Yeah.
1: Mm-hmm. In Kelowna, it's probably like, what, the Chamber of Commerce, the churches, and hockey.
2: It's a big one.
1: So we're going to talk hockey and politics. He clearly preferred one over the other.
2: You'll have to listen to find out.
1: That's right. So This Is Kelowna drops every Thursday. You can get that whenever you get your podcasts. Thanks, Alia.
2: Thanks, Chris.
1: Alia Ramadan back in an hour with local news updates. Joseph O'Toole's got a quick weather roundup for us on this Wednesday morning.
0: You bet. Sun and cloud for the most part. Okanagan Shuswap today around 21 degrees. The Similk mean at 23, mainly sunny. You'll see it around 22 in Revelstoke. Sun and cloud with a slight chance of showers later. Golden 18, that same forecast. And then across the Kootenays, check out the temperature difference. 23 in the West Kootenay. Sun to start. Possible showers this afternoon. Same forecast for the East Kootenay and the Elk Valley. But a high around 14 for the day.
1: Thank you, Joseph. Current conditions right now around the southern interior here in Kelowna turning into a lovely morning. It's 13 degrees right through the Okanagan, top to bottom. Pretty similar through some of the Kootenays. Revelstoke is sunny and 7. Warm through the rest of the Kootenays, but mainly cloudy from Castlegar all the way to Cranbrook, 10, 11 degrees. Thank you for spending part of your Wednesday morning with us. To get in touch with us about anything you hear or don't hear on the program, you can email us, daybreakkelowna@cbc.ca. The Current is next. Enjoy your Wednesday.

0: deeply, deeply concerning. I've just come back to Kinshasa from Ituri province, the epicenter of the outbreak, and it's clear that we are just seeing the tip of the iceberg, and we need to get this under control.
1: Ebola is one of those viruses whose name alone can cause alarm. The World Health Organization has declared the Ebola outbreak currently unfolding in the Democratic Republic of Congo and Uganda a public health emergency of international concern. There is no vaccine for the specific strain, and officials worry about cases spreading in a country racked by war. In 30 minutes, the scramble to get ahead of the crisis and concerns around whether cuts to global public health allowed this virus to spread for weeks before the first deaths were reported. Also this morning.
2: There's just no denying young men are struggling, but the notion somehow that women's ascent has had anything to do with the struggles of young men is just not true.
1: For years, the author and podcaster Scott Galloway has been warning about a crisis of boys and young men. Now, research from Quebec seems to back him up. Data in that province shows that boys are falling behind academically, a story familiar right across this country. Last week, we spoke about how the school system needs to be reformed to reflect that boys and girls learn differently. We got a lot of mail from you about those conversations. And so, in an hour, your thoughts on whether the education system is failing boys, and we will revisit my latest conversation with Scott Galloway about the cost of that crisis and how to address it. But we begin with the bills piling up, collection agencies on the line, and a rising number of Canadians saying they can't make those payments anymore. Good morning, I'm Matt Galloway, and this is The Current. We know that times are tough for a lot of Canadians right now. In the first 3 months of this year, more than 37,000 people filed for insolvency in Canada. That's the highest number of consumer insolvencies since the financial crisis in 2009. These are people who know they can't pay back their debts. And we'll talk about what's behind these numbers and how Canadians can get help in just a moment. But first, we're joined by somebody who knows that situation personally. Sean Picard works full-time in retail in Toronto. 2 years ago, he had to get help with his finances, and he's here with me in our Toronto studio to tell that story. Sean, good morning.
3: Morning. Thanks for having me.
1: Thanks for being here, and thanks for agreeing to talk about this. I'm going to ask you questions about money, and we're told we're never supposed to ask people about money. So you're willing to speak about this openly, I think, which is really important.
3: I'm willing to share. I think it's important, yeah.
1: When did things start to go sideways with your finances?
3: I'd probably say probably over 15 years ago, to be honest. You know, I started out very young as a student with our first Visa card and, you know, start making some real money. My Visa limit starts going up and up and up. And I realize, oh, and I come to a point where I can't actually pay this back and make a dent. I'm just paying interest at this point. And at that point, I was like, oh, this is a little bit scary. How can I get out of this financial hole? That was about 15 years ago, but didn't really know where to go or who to talk to. It wasn't really talked about.
1: That was 15 years ago. And yeah. I said, 2 years ago, you had to get help with your finances.
3: So I was just floating. I was basically just throwing money at interest where it wasn't going down. I was avoiding calls from creditors, avoiding calls from the bank, trying to just make the problem go away without it actually resolving itself.
1: Can I ask you some questions about numbers?
3: Yes.
1: Part of this is about what you're bringing in versus what's going out.
3: Yeah.
1: So how much money, if you don't mind me asking, were you making in and around that time?
3: I was probably making around $50K a year.
1: But $50,000
3: a
1: year.
3: Yeah.
1: And then how much debt were you carrying?
3: I was carrying probably about $25,000,
1: $30,000. On a credit card or credit cards?
3: On a credit card. One credit card.
1: $25,000 to $30,000.
3: Yeah.
1: And so what would that mean in terms of how you were able to strike a balance or not? I mean, what were you sacrificing to be able to pay or at least service that debt?
3: At some points, I wasn't servicing the debt. I was basically ignoring it. I ignored it for years, honestly, where I would just let the calls come through, not answer them. But at certain points, I was not being able to go out all the time, enjoy activities with my friends. I wasn't able to like eat as properly as I would want to. So yeah, I mean, it was a juggling act. I was able to survive, but it was difficult, yeah.
1: What was it like having that giant cloud of debt sort of hanging over your head all the time?
3: I mean, mental well-being was not great. You always have that concern in the back of your head of who's going to be calling, what letters am I getting in the mail? So it gets a little daunting trying to push that to one side in order to, I don't know, make it day to day.
1: And the calls would be coming in on your phone.
3: Yes.
1: What was that like?
3: It was tough. It was really interesting trying to have to explain why I can't pay my Visa card, why I can't pay the interest down and make up the payments, and trying to come up with excuses.
1: Do you have a sense, I want to get to how you kind of got out of that hole, mm-hmm. but do you have a sense as to why that was happening? You said that you were young, you got a credit card, and then the limit started to go up.
3: Yeah.
1: How do you understand how you ended up in that kind of situation?
3: That's a good question. Lack of discipline, I guess, you know, I mean.
1: And it's not a judgment question. It's just a curious question.
3: Honestly, I would say lack of discipline. In my spare time, I'm a musician. I like to go out. I like to enjoy life, right? And I didn't really think of the consequences of that. So, you know, trying to live a lifestyle that I couldn't financially keep up with the paychecks that I was getting in at that time.
1: When did you realize that you needed to get help? At what point, was there a moment when the kind of light bulb went on? Or?
3: I mean, yeah, probably a couple of years after I moved to Toronto. So I've been here for about 12 years now, probably 4 years in. I was like, this probably isn't sustainable living in the most expensive city in Canada, or one of. So that was kind of a light bulb moment. But it was, again, trying to figure out where to go or who to talk to. And there's a lot of information that you don't know if you can trust or not. And when you go down like rabbit holes on the internet, you see some things that may seem too good to be true, or some things that just don't seem right. So I spent a lot of time looking at that information and not really doing anything with it, because none of my circle had gone through what I was experiencing, or at least weren't sharing what they were going through.
1: The not sharing thing is key. You're talking about this now, but was there a point at which there was shame or embarrassment about the situation that you found yourself in?
3: A little bit, but I mean, everyone has financial issues, no matter like how well off you are. Mm-hmm. I wouldn't say shame. I think it was more shameful that I didn't seek help as quickly as I should have or wanted to, because when I did eventually reach out and get help, it was one of like the easiest, breeziest things that I've ever done. Wow. And I was regretful that I hadn't started it sooner.
1: Who did you reach out to? Because in the city of Toronto, you can see on the back of buses and the subway, there are advertisements for people who, are you drowning in debt? Are you in, and they'll promise to get you out.
3: Yes.
1: So who did you turn to?
3: So I turned to Scott over here in the studio with me.
1: Scott Terrio, who we're going to talk to in just a moment.
3: Exactly.
1: And what does Scott do?
3: As a insolvency trustee, is that? Mm-hmm. Is that
1: licensed insolvency trustee?
3: Yes. Yeah, see, I remember some of the terms. But yeah, I was doing a lot of research. And like you said, on the buses, on the billboards, on the back of cars, you see all this information on websites and you really don't know who to trust. So I did my due diligence and did a lot of research and finally came across your organization that you work for and read Google reviews and whatnot and finally just made the leap of faith and filled out the online form and got contacted the next day. And then from there on, it just felt like a very seamless way to talk about my situation.
1: And so for somebody who hasn't gone through that, what is the process like? What happens when you contact an insolvency trustee and you have $25,000, $30,000 in debt? What goes on?
3: So they're going to get back to you. They're going to talk to you about your situation, what kind of debts you may hold. So for me, it was credit card debt mainly, but there was also some CRA debt as well. They'll go over what your income is, your rent situation, any sort of other expenses that you have. You'll lay out your debt and they'll come up with solutions to guide you through how you can get out of this debt.
1: And so what were the options that were presented to you?
3: So there was a consumer proposal, which is what I ended up going through.
1: And
3: which
1: what is that?
3: Me coming to an agreement with my bank, mm-hmm. my debtors, where I was able to pay back that debt over a fixed period of time and where my interest would stop.
1: And so they stopped the interest and then you create a plan to pay off the principal.
3: Yes. Yeah, so basically the way that we worked it out was going to be a 5-year plan and I could break down the payments in whatever way works best for me. So I was paying weekly. So I pay every time I get a paycheck, it immediately goes out of my bank account. So I don't even see it, don't have to think about it. It goes directly to the magic place where my debt goes down.
1: And that was a couple of years ago.
3: That was about almost 2 years ago now.
1: And so what's your financial situation like now, if you don't mind me asking?
3: You know, it's getting better. I mean, I'm still struggling in a big city, but I've come to terms with ways that I need to better prepare myself to get by day. I make my lunches, you know, I'm not going out for dinner every
1: day. So you've changed your lifestyle so that that kind of debt doesn't accumulate again.
3: Exactly. And putting that money into more productive things. So creating a savings account of kind of a backup plan for me. So if anything were to happen, I would at least have something to fall back on. Yeah. Whereas before, if something were to happen, I would have absolutely no safety net.
1: What is it like to have that cloud kind of not hanging over your head and not worrying, as you said, who's going to send you something in the mail or who's going to call you on the phone?
3: I mean, yeah, my mental well-being is definitely a lot better. I mean, I'm not scared to pick up the phone when someone's calling me. It's one of my loved ones, one of my friends. Yeah.
1: You know, there's a lot of people who will find themselves in this situation and would not be brave and bold enough to come on the radio and talk about it to a bunch of strangers, but also just to talk about it even to their friends or family. Mm-hmm. Life is expensive these days. And as I said, we have this huge number of Canadians with 37,000 people in the first 3 months of this year who filed for insolvency. What advice would you give somebody who's going through what you are in the midst of?
3: I think be brave enough to take the first step to reach out to someone that is in that industry that is there to help you to get out of that debt. Because if I was listening to the radio and someone was talking to me right now, I would have done it a long time ago. I wouldn't have thought about it for so many years. Like I said, like I was thinking about it for almost 10 years and I've only done it 2 years ago. If I had done it back then, I would be far out of debt. I'd have a savings and I'd probably be, I don't know, on my way to buying a condo. Who knows? Maybe not quite.
1: I'm really glad that you would be willing to talk about this. It's an important story. And hearing from somebody who is in the midst of it is really key. Good luck and thank you very much.
3: Thank you for having me.
1: Sean Picard is working on getting rid of his debt. He was with me in our Toronto studio. Joined now by a couple of people to talk about why more Canadians are finding themselves in Sean's shoes and what they can do about it. He mentioned Scott Terrio. Scott Terrio advised Sean on his debt issues. He's manager of consumer insolvency at Hoyes Mikkelsen Associates, a licensed insolvency trustee firm. He's also with us in our Toronto studio. And Stacey Janczak-Olecki is the CEO of Money Mentors. It's an Alberta nonprofit credit counseling agency. And she is also a certified educator in personal finance, certified financial counselor as well. And she is in Edmonton. Good morning to you both.
4: Good morning, Matt.
5: Good morning.
1: Scott, how typical is a story like Sean's?
4: Very. I speak to 7, 8, 9, 10 people a day with the kind of things that Sean has presented.
1: And, 7, 8, 9, 10 people a day?
4: These days, yeah. It wasn't that much before. It has increased substantially. As you said, life's expensive. And it's so expensive that this is turning the crank for a lot of people. The tipping point is hitting people where before it really wasn't.
1: And so when they call you, what's the first thing that you say to them?
4: You got any debt?
1: Tell me about,
4: we just talk. None of it's nefarious. Nobody's gone out and got $50,000 in credit card debt on purpose. It's usually, like Sean said, it's a slow burn. And, you know, sometimes they get you when you're 18 and your first credit card and you don't know anything about money or life and you're having a great time with your friends. That's cool. But ultimately, you know, life sort of catches up to you. And if you're underemployed or not making money that's sufficient enough to pay $2,500 in rent in Toronto, for example, mm-hmm. or actually anywhere, really.
1: Just about anywhere in
4: this country. Yeah, I was just going to say, this is a cross-country issue. And it's catching up to people because life is very expensive.
1: Who is coming to you for help?
4: Well, so for a decade, it was renters. Almost exclusively. Now it's homeowners. And that's the big story here in my mind. This is catching up to homeowners now in a big way. And
1: is that because mortgage rates are changing or the housing market is changing in terms of what they bought and now what it's worth?
4: Yes. So some of it is people who bought in the last few years typically bought at a very high LTV, right? A loan-to-value ratio, mortgage-to-value ratio. And if it's upwards of 80% and the housing market just went down 20, guess what? Your equity's gone. So what kept homeowners from calling us for a decade was free money. Zero interest rate policy. After 2010, we crushed interest rates in an emergency. Our emergency rates stayed for a decade and the housing boom ensued. And so therefore, you know, we end up with rents that driven up, mortgage payments certainly driven up. But now the homeowners are, they've got fewer release valves now because the equity's dropped and also the banks are tightening generally. So the homeowners who were essentially immune from having to call us before are back at the table here. That's, to me, the shocking part is that people making good money are in these situations.
1: Stacey, you've been working in this world since, what, 2008 or so?
5: That's correct. Yeah.
1: What is your sense as to why more Canadians are finding themselves behind the financial eight ball these days?
5: I think what Scott was saying was bang on, but I also think, you know, we've been frogs boiling to death in the water for a while, right? Our housing costs have been rising. We've got high housing costs. You know, and cost of living has gone up. Inflation was out of control. And even though it's come down significantly, it's still going up. So I always joke, like, when I go grocery shopping, a bag of apples is $9 to $11. It doesn't come with caramel or a foot rub. So, you know, that's expensive. And now, you know, we've got the Iran war. And so here we are at the gas pump paying exorbitant amounts. Throw in tariffs and higher unemployment in certain provinces. And now we've got what we've got, right, where people are really struggling. And I always say, you know what, debt doesn't discriminate. You know, we all do, but debt sure doesn't. It will come for anybody, you know, who's not paying attention.
1: When does, in your experience, when is it that somebody realizes that they need to come to an organization like yours for some help?
5: There's space between, as Sean had mentioned, knowing you need help and going and actually making that call. We always say, you know, calling us is one of the hardest calls to make, right? Because you finally admit that here you are and you've got some troubles. And, you know, money's not about money. This is not always, it becomes a money problem once, you know, folks get to Scott or myself, but it's a relationship problem with your own money, right? And we don't teach people. Sean mentioned, you know, this lack of discipline, like he took full ownership of it. And that's great that he takes full accountability, but it's not just him. Those credit limits were increased without permission back then. And so it's pretty hard to say no to, you know, what we perceived as free money, because no one teaches us how to deal with this.
1: The other part of this is that stress and that shame that we were hearing about. If you're worried about who's calling on the phone or what's going to come into the mailbox. Stacey, what have you heard from people about what that does to people?
5: Matt, we get people calling every month who are suicidal, right, over their money. I did a suicide intervention with a gentleman who had $5,000 of debt because, again, it's not money. It's not about the money. It's your relationship and perception of it, right? And so we are getting people calling in that are at the end of the rope in their relationship because they've been fighting with their person about money, you know, the mental health, the sleep, you know, problems. So it just impacts everybody, you know, who's got debt all over, you know, physically, mentally, emotionally, relationally. And of course, how are you supposed to be productive at work the next day?
1: Scott, we heard a little bit from Sean in terms of the options that you were able to offer him. When somebody calls and says, I need help, what can you give them?
4: Well, so we walk people through everything possible. What I mean by that is, I mean, we offer personal bankruptcies and consumer proposals because those are the provisions under the Bankruptcy Act. But that's not all. I think something like 4 out of 10 people who call us never end up filing anything. That's very normal because we don't want people to do something that isn't the optimum thing they can do for their situation, and everybody's different. Obviously, bankruptcy, I think the general public has a common knowledge of what bankruptcy is, but a proposal is a provision that provides people like Sean a way out where you're going from having no plan to having a plan. And the earlier you call, the better, because you have more options if you call me now than you do in 12 or 24 months, period.
1: Stacey, your organization is a nonprofit. What are you able to offer people when they are facing insolvency, when they need your help?
5: Yeah, you know, my experience has been is that when we, you know, consumers come to see us, you know, we want to certainly listen, hear what's going on. And then the numbers will dictate what options are available, right? Whether that's an insolvency. And if it's insolvency, then what we want to do is introduce them to insolvency trustees, you know, that are, you know, trustworthy and good people in their community. And then they can choose to make that call. There are other options prior to insolvency. We operate Part X called the Orderly Payment of Debt Program in Alberta. It's not insolvency. So it's putting together all your debts at 5%, and then you can get out of debt in a, you know, reasonable amount of time. There is also nonprofit credit counseling that offers the debt management program. And that's before the whole DIY options, right? Budgeting, you know, going through your expenses and seeing what you can cut, refinancing or conventional financing. And sometimes it's just having a fireside chat with your creditors, you know, to ask for lower interest or ask for a break.
1: Can I ask you about the budgeting piece? Because I imagine there are people who are listening who are saying, you put yourself in this position that you didn't budget, you weren't paying attention, you thought the credit card was free money. And they might say, you know, of a previous generation or in their own experience that they were better at managing money. What would you say to people like that who are listening, Stacey?
5: I wouldn't agree with them. You know what? I think humans are humans. And I think that had my grandparents had the same access to information and social media and credit and buy now, pay later and blah, blah, blah, we probably would have seen them too as clients.
1: What did you say, Scott? You have 8, 9, 10 people who call you every day?
4: Yeah.
1: You think that number is going to keep going up?
4: Yeah. Well, for sure. It's not like it was at all 2 years ago, even a year ago. We've got people faced with mortgage renewals, which is the biggest wave, 26, 27. The ones who bought at the super low rates 5 years ago, they're facing $600, $1,000 a month more in their mortgage payments. How do you do that? COVID lag. I mean, people are still suffering from COVID. I meet with people every day who lost their job in COVID and still haven't recovered. All of these things didn't exist when there was a spike the last time. Mm. So I think we're in for a ride here, is my opinion.
1: Sounds like a rough ride. It's good to have you both here to talk about this. Thank you very much.
4: Thank you very much, Matt.
5: Thank you.
1: Scott Terrio is manager of consumer insolvency at Hoyes Mikalos and Associates. He was with me in our Toronto studio. Stacey Janchuk Alexi is the CEO of Money Mentors. It's an Alberta nonprofit credit counseling agency. She was in Edmonton. As we mentioned, 37,000 Canadians filed for insolvency in the first 3 months of this year. There is a shame and a stigma that still surrounds this, and yet it is a very common thing that we are going through as Canadians, and we would love to hear your stories about this. Do you know somebody in this situation? Have you yourself had to get help with your finances? And what turned things around for you? You can let us know. This is in many ways one of the stories of our times. You can let us know via email. The email address is thecurrent@cbc.ca. Your CBC News is next. One of the things you're hearing about in the news is an Ebola outbreak in the Democratic Republic of Congo and Uganda. We'll talk in 6 minutes about that outbreak, why it's so difficult to contain, and what's being done to do that. That's coming up in 6 minutes. I'm Matt Galloway, and this is The Current. Stay with us.
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6: 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The CBC News is next. Coming up in an hour, it's Q.
9: Jasmeet Reyna went from YouTuber to an award-winning TV show creator for his series Late Bloomer. He'll tell you how he went from YouTube star to creating art in the very different world of television and how his feeling of imposter syndrome has evolved since season one.
10: This is CBC News from Vancouver. Good morning, I'm Drew Karakas. Canada's foreign minister says she wants the Israeli ambassador to explain the alleged mistreatment of civilians, including 11 Canadians who were part of a flotilla trying to break Israel's blockade of Gaza.
11: I have directed my officials to summon the Israeli ambassador regarding the mistreatment of civilians aboard the flotilla. What we've seen, including the video shared by Itamar Ben-Gvir, is deeply troubling and absolutely unacceptable.
10: Anita Anand was referring to a video posted on social media by the National Security Minister in Israel. It showed detained members of the flotilla bound and forced to kneel. The Global Samud flotilla said it was trying to get aid supplies to people in Gaza. The Israeli military is continuing a naval blockade of the Palestinian territory. Israel claims the flotilla is linked to Hamas. Prime Minister Mark Carney is preparing to meet with Premier David Eby in Vancouver this morning. Eby has been critical of Ottawa's recent energy deal with Alberta, which could pave the way for a new oil pipeline to the BC coast. He was speaking to reporters yesterday.
12: The reality is that there is a very real and present threat of a referendum on separatism in Alberta enabled by decisions made by the Albertan government. And I believe that that is part of why we are seeing the federal government engage differently with Alberta than other premiers across the country.
10: Carney has been speaking to the Greater Vancouver Board of Trade this hour, and afterwards we'll meet with Premier Eby. Surrey police are investigating an early morning shooting at a home in the Newton neighborhood. It happened just after 4:30 this morning. Officers were called to the area of 57th Avenue and 148th Street. They found damage to a property and evidence of shots fired. No one inside the home at the time was injured. Surrey police say the incident is believed to be related to extortion. Anyone with information is asked to contact the SPS. Vancouver City Council is expected to hear a motion today calling for renewed support for sex workers in the city. Last month, the city cut one of two dedicated safety planners, part of broader cost-cutting measures under Mayor Ken Sim. Advocates say the safety planners have helped prevent violence and connect sex workers with supports. Sarah Resendez is a board member with the PACE Society.
13: For many historical and ongoing reasons, sex workers have great distrust in law enforcement. And so these roles have really come in to communicate to law enforcement.
10: Resendez says many sex workers are worried about increased policing, surveillance, and displacement during the upcoming FIFA World Cup. And the brother of former Cuban leader Fidel Castro could be indicted in the U.S. today, Willie Lowry reports.
14: It appears to be predicated on an incident in 1996 when the Cuban military shot down two planes operated by the Cuban-American group Brothers to the Rescue. Four people, including three U.S. citizens, were killed. The nonprofit organization had been flying missions into Cuban airspace, looking for people in the waters trying to flee to the U.S. Cuba had warned the group not to enter its airspace before, but according to the UN's International Civil Aviation Organization, the planes were shot down in international airspace. At the time, Raul Castro was the Minister of Defense. President Donald Trump has openly mused about possible regime change. Many analysts believe that while the indictment is mostly symbolic, it's another pressure tactic by the Trump administration. Willie Lowry, CBC News, Washington.
10: It's 4 minutes past 9 o'clock. Stephanie Hungerford is here now with a last look at the roads.
15: Still seeing very heavy delays on Highway 1 westbound from Brunette through to the North Shore. This is due to a car with a flat tire northbound just off the Iron Workers Memorial Bridge in the left lane. There's a tow truck on the scene currently, but the left lane is still blocked. Also very heavy down the cut from Lynn Valley Road as you make your way towards the Iron Workers.
10: Thank you, Stephanie. That's the CBC News from Vancouver. We'll have more news on CBC Radio 1 in half an hour.
16: I'm Joseph Otu with your regional weather forecast. A sun and cloud-filled afternoon across the Okanagan, Shuswap, and the Similkameen with a high around 22 degrees. For the Columbias today, 22 as well for Revelstoke, sun and cloud, then a slight chance of showers. Same forecast for Golden, high around 18 degrees. Now across the Kootenays, bit of a temperature difference. West Kootenay at 23, Boundary Country close to 19. Sun to start, possible showers coming your way this afternoon, whereas the East Kootenay, 14, similar to the Elk Valley at 12. Sunny start, more clouds later, possible thunderstorms rolling through the East Kootenay Elk Valley.
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18: I'm deeply concerned about the scale and speed of the epidemic.
17: Deeply concerned were the words of the World Health Organization Director General Tedros Adhanom Ghebreyesus on Tuesday. The epidemic he's talking about is an Ebola outbreak in the Democratic Republic of Congo and Uganda. The WHO said this morning that the number of suspected cases has hit 600, with more than 130 suspected deaths. And the WHO expects those numbers to climb in the coming days. Complicating the situation is instability in the northeastern part of Congo, where the virus is spreading along the border with South Sudan and Uganda.
18: Conflict has intensified since late 2025, and the fighting has escalated significantly over the past 2 months, resulting in civilian deaths. Over 100,000 people have been newly displaced.
17: The Ebola strain afflicting the

0: We have been rare in the past. In fact, there have only been two previous outbreaks. It was discovered in 2007, and then there was another one in 2012. You know, in many ways, it looks like, I mean, in terms of illness, it looks like the other types of Ebola viruses. This one is thought to have a slightly lower case fatality rate, but we're not talking single digits. We're still talking sort of maybe 50% or so. So still a very serious virus.
1: How do you understand the concern that the WHO is articulating there, saying, again, that they're deeply concerned about the scale and speed of this?
0: Well, first of all, this is already the third largest outbreak on record, and it was only, you know, confirmed to be happening last Friday. So that's enormous. It's in a part of the DRC where, as Dr. Tedros was saying, there's lots of insecurity fighting. It's a very difficult area in which to respond to outbreaks like this. There was a Ebola Zaire outbreak in that part of the country in 2018 that dragged on for 2 years and was eventually the second largest outbreak on record with about 3,500 cases and 2,300 deaths. So, you know, all of the ingredients are there for a very long and protracted outbreak.
1: The WHO has been saying that this likely started a couple of months ago. What do we know about when the outbreak was first detected, and how do you understand that timeline?
0: I heard that this morning as well, and I was a bit surprised because often with Ebola outbreaks, they smolder for, you know, 4 or 5 months or something before they really sort of hit the radar. This one, they seem to feel did start, you know, sometime maybe in March or April, and but it just amplified very quickly because of the circumstances. And for instance, there have been cases in hospitals in cities, which all, you know, is always a bad combination. So the person that they have talked about as a possible index case was a healthcare worker who became sick on the 24th of April. And this morning at the press conference, there was some reference to somebody who died on April 20th. So that takes it back further. A healthcare worker is unlikely to have been the index case. A healthcare worker is more likely somebody who contracted it from someone who came in for care and wasn't recognized as an Ebola case. And so they weren't taking adequate precautions.
1: I guess there are just questions, and we'll get into this in our next conversation, but given the fact that, as I was saying earlier, Ebola is one of those viruses where you just hear the name of it and people push the alarm bell, there are just questions as to what we know about why it went undetected for weeks. And part of this is about, as you said, the circumstances in which it's unfolding in, right?
0: Right. Well, you know, there's been some reporting, it's not mine, but it comes from very good sources, that the test that was being used in the region was a test that was specific for, in fact, Tedros said this morning's press conference, that the test that was specific, was being used in the region was a test designed to detect Ebola Zaire, which is the strain or species of Ebola that most commonly causes outbreaks and was responsible for that outbreak in 2018. That test doesn't detect Bundibugyo. And it seems that when they got negative tests, you know, they weren't quick to sort of push the specimens on to a different lab to see if they could come up with a different answer. Eventually, specimens were sent to the national lab in Kinshasa, and there they did more detailed tests and discovered that it was Bundibugyo.
1: As I said in the introduction, there is no vaccine or treatment for this strain or species, as you're saying, of Ebola?
0: Yeah, so you know there are There have been efforts underway for years to come up with them, but there's no market for this and no incentive for manufacturers, like pharmaceutical manufacturers, to make these vaccines. It's a hugely expensive endeavor, and they would

0: only ever sell vaccines in minute quantities. So it's just not, feasible. Smaller groups, NGO type organizations have been trying to develop some vaccines. And one group has the rights to a Bundibugyo vaccine that is based on the VSV platform, which was mostly developed. Well, no, the platform itself wasn't developed, but it's the basis of the licensed Ebola Zaire vaccine or VBO that was mostly developed at the National Lab in Winnipeg. So, it's quite conceivable that a vaccine using that same process would also be quite effective, but they don't have any doses of it. And it was said this morning at the press conference that it would take between 6 to 9 months to generate some doses of that. So that's not going to be answer anytime soon. There has been a tiny bit of work in primates that suggests that ERVEBO might actually confer some cross protection, but the numbers of animals tested were so small, it's really not clear whether or not the WHO is going to recommend that the countries try using this licensed vaccine. And of course, the final decision on whether or not to try to take that into the field rests with the countries. Mm.
1: Just finally, the WHO has said that this is a public health emergency of international concern. What are you going to be watching for as this unfolds, as somebody who has covered a lot of these sorts of outbreaks?
0: How quickly, how big it gets. They were talking about modeling this morning that suggests that a worst case scenario is 1,000 cases. But, given that we're already at 600, I think that's almost optimistic. There will be, large numbers of illnesses and deaths. The world will have to respond and help the country to contain this. Responders will become infected, unfortunately. It happens in every outbreak, although, knowledge is very good about how to protect oneself. It still does happen, and we'll be in a situation as the United States is right now where people who've been infected in the field, nationals of other countries who've been infected in the field, will have to be repatriated from DRC for care. That's always going to be a challenge. Your listeners are probably wondering whether or not it has an impact on their daily lives, mm-hmm. And it will not, in all likelihood. But these outbreaks are horrible and hugely destructive in the settings where they're occurring and take massive amounts of effort and money to contain. And really, the world would be much better off if there were vaccines for all of these strains so that they could be deployed quickly when there are outbreaks.
1: Helen, it's good to speak with you as always about this. I really appreciate it. Thank you very much.
0: Thank you.
1: Helen Branswell is an infectious disease correspondent with Stat News. Dr. Joanne Liu is a physician and professor at McGill University School of Population and Global Health. She was the international president of Médecins Sans Frontières, led the international response to the West African Ebola epidemic from 2014 through 2016. She's in our Montreal studio this morning. Dr. Liu, good morning to you.
2: Good morning.
1: Knowing what you know, what concerns you the most about this outbreak and how quickly it spread?
2: What concerns me the most is the fact that right now we don't have the global picture of how many cases we are dealing with. We are just starting to contact tracing people, and we will see the number of suspected cases to increase in an accelerating way over the next few days. So until we know where are the different sort of cluster of cases, it's going to be hard to find out how big is the whole epidemic.
1: You were there on the ground in West Africa during the last big outbreak from 2014 through 2016. More than 11,000 people died. It was the largest Ebola outbreak in history. What stands out to you about your experience there? What was that like?
2: My experience in West Africa was very, very, I would say, very dramatic, because I think that we did not expect Médecins Sans Frontières, Doctors Without Borders, to be at the center of such a response with the local authorities. We were a key actors, especially in the first few months. And I think what stays with the people who have worked there and myself is how much we are basically dealing with death so many times in the same day, because more than 50% of our patients died. Mm. And I just remember when I was there talking to the staff, and they told me, Joanne, it doesn't make sense. Instead of building Ebola center, we're building morgue for our patients who are dead. And that's not what you want to do when you're a doctor.
1: That's harrowing. I can still hear it in your voice. I mean, you're shaken by what you saw.
2: Well, it's anyone who went through the West African Ebola outbreak, we had vivid memories from it. And this is why, as your guest Ellen Brenswell said, we are keeping a close watch, and we want the best response ever in DRC today to prevent what happened in West Africa.
1: What is it going to take to get an outbreak like this under control, especially in a situation where there's no cure or treatment, but you're also dealing with an area where that has been, as I said earlier, racked by conflict, that is very unstable?
2: Yeah, just to be clear, I think why I'm worried is the fact that what I thought was the sort of the, what was it, toxic mix of things in West Africa, as some of this in DRC right now, in the Ituri province, which is the fact that the epicenter is in the Mangwalu city, which is a mine city. The population is a mobile population. So if we say that the population is mobile, it means the virus is mobile. It was reported, there is violence, there are armed groups. The armed groups are disputing the resources of the mines, but as well are creating so much insecurity. There are internally displaced people. We're talking about hundreds of thousands of people, 1.9 million people waiting for humanitarian aid. It's at the intersection of three countries, like in West Africa. So we're talking here about Democratic Republic of Congo, Uganda, and South Sudan. Mm. And the biggest thing, like we dealt exactly in West Africa in March 2020, is we have a lot of chains of transmission that meaning like one person infects another. But at one point, it has been circling so much that those chains of transmission are not related to one to another. So it is as if you're dealing with different outbreaks in different places. So it means that it's circulating massively.
1: How worried then are you about this spreading across borders?
2: Well, there's already cases reported in Kampala, the capital of Uganda. That's one thing. I think that now everybody is on the foot of alert, because the Public Health Emergency of International Concern was called. There's much more surveillance and then some border control. There's screening at the border as well. I think there's going to be increased awareness about the fact that if you have been in contact with someone who's infected, you need to self-quarantine. If you have symptoms, you need to go to the hospital to get tested. But regardless, there's still going to be a lot of legwork to get everybody on the same foot. And I think one of the biggest challenge is about funerals, because we know that some of the cases we have right now are related to funerals. The practice in DRC is to wash the body and to touch the body, and the body is infected, and this is why you can as well get the virus. So it's very important that we get dignified and safe funerals, but you need to get the population on board. They need to accept to do that.
1: The federal government here says that there are no immediate plans for a travel ban for the affected countries. Do you believe that's the right response in this moment?
2: I think that what is the right thing to do at this moment is to help as much as we can DRC to tackle this epidemic. Because if we don't want cases to come here, it's by making sure that it's under control, where it's happening right now.
1: But can you do both of those things? Can you do both of those things? I'll talk about aid in a moment, but is part of that also ensuring that, again, to some people it might seem like an extreme step, but that you ensure that those cases don't have the opportunity to travel here because you put in a travel ban?
2: I think that they're going to do the surveillance and the screening for people who are traveling, and that will do part of the trick. I think that we should discourage people to not go in DRC, as it is already under the Canadian Global Affairs Canada guidance if it's for unnecessary trip in DRC. It's going to be different because we're going to have humanitarian aid worker who's going to go from Canada. The Red Cross is going to go. They have a team leaving in the next few days. So I think this is the reasonable approach.
1: Do you worry about the availability of foreign aid to help those on the ground? We have seen in the United States cuts to USAID. It was put, as they said, into the wood chipper, essentially destroyed. But also here in Canada, we have seen cuts to foreign aid as well. And so do you worry about the impact of that on the ground?
2: Well, I'm sure that it has weakened somehow the healthcare system to a certain extent, because USAID was basically financing 40% of the international humanitarian aid. It must have impacted DRC, the Democratic Republic of Congo, because it's a country with a protracted crisis for the longest time, and it's been benefiting of some of that aid. So it must have some impact in the field.
1: Just before I let you go, what do you think we have learned from crises past? There was a report published on Monday by the Global Preparedness Monitoring Board saying in some ways that we aren't ready for the next pandemic. That's looking back at what happened during COVID, but it comes out at a time when we're thinking about this as well. This isn't a pandemic, but it is a crisis of international concern, says the WHO. Have we learned enough to deal with these sorts of outbreaks?
2: Thank you for the answer. It's so hard to answer. I think that we are much more aware. But I think because what we went through COVID-19, there's really a post-traumatic stress syndrome about it. People don't want to talk about it because they don't want to go to the public health measure that happened back then. And they think by not talking about it, it would not happen. But like I always say, wishful thinking is not a strategy. So we need to prepare. Because like the cases of antivirus on a cruise ship, things happens, and we need to be prepared and have the right mindset about it. And it's not by not preparing and by ignoring that it's a possibility that we would have the right mindset to respond. So that's the basic message for me.
1: That we need to be thinking about this. It's not an if, it's a when.
2: Exactly.
1: Yeah. Dr. Liu, your perspective on this in terms of what's happening right now based on what you saw years ago is really important. And I'm glad to have you as part of this conversation. Thank you very much.
2: Thank you.
1: Dr. Joanne Liu is a physician and professor at McGill University School of Population and Global Health, former president as well of Médecins Sans Frontières International. She was in our Montreal studio. This is The Current. My name is Matt Galloway. As you've been hearing in the news, the Cree composer and cellist Chris Dirksen has died. Chris Dirksen was killed in a car crash in northern Alberta on Friday at the age of 45, driving home after their father's funeral. Originally from Tall Cree First Nation in Alberta, the Two-Spirit musician first picked up the cello at the age of 10. Chris Dirksen played with the Edmonton Public Strings Program, went on to become the principal cellist with the UBC Symphony Orchestra. In 2006, started touring with the Inuk throat singer Tanya Tagaq, and that is when Dirksen's career really started to take off. Chris Dirksen since toured the world, was a fixture of symphony stages across Canada for the past two decades, with a sound entirely their own, a mix of traditional and contemporary classical and Indigenous music, and the outpouring of grief in the wake of Chris Dirksen's death, said everything you need to know about the music that they created. This is from an album that came out in 2010 called The Cusp. This is Chris Dirksen and Smile at Me.

0: son left in high school.
1: So this last letter that we have time for today is from Casey Callahan in Ottawa. Raising two sons, I've always felt that lots of physical breaks should be built into the school day. I got the idea when I was a primary school student myself and watched boys continually get in trouble due to their need to dispel energy. Of course, they felt like failures.
0: Just some of the letters we received on this subject. Karen, thank you very much.
1: You're welcome.
0: Karen Marley is a senior producer here at The Current. If there's anything you hear on the program that you want to comment on, do get in touch. You can email us, thecurrent@cbc.ca. As we were saying, the struggles that boys and young men are facing today extend well beyond the classroom and can move into what is known as the manosphere.
2: Life for a man is harder than life for a woman. We need to have a lot of shit to be an important man. To be a woman, you need makeup. If you're truly beautiful,
3: they could stay at home. They could find a man to rescue them. We don't get that.
4: I saw this one and I had to pull it up. I lost my software engineering job in May and have taken up welding. That's right, boys. The women are starting to take up the trades that won't hire you.
0: On social media and YouTube, young men get a lot of advice about what it means to be a man these days and the role they should be playing in society and why the situation that they may find themselves in isn't fair. The loudest, most misogynistic voices in that ecosystem will often blame women. And while that blame may be misplaced, Scott Galloway says it is a mistake to ignore what is going on. Scott Galloway is a business professor, an entrepreneur, and host of several popular podcasts, and he believes that boys and young men are in a crisis. That subject is the focus of his latest book. It's called Notes on Being a Man. Scott Galloway and I spoke in December. Here's our conversation. What do you make of what you've just heard? I mean, those are voices telling guys how to be men.
5: It rattles me because I don't think what the voices you played at the beginning of the show, I don't think that there's any advice that could be more damaging to young men. One of the criticisms over the weekend that really hurt me and upset me was that I'm yet another pipeline to the red pill movement. And I like to think of myself as an off-ramp. First off, the notion somehow that women's ascent has had anything to do with the struggles of young men is just not true. And I mentor a lot of young men, and I know when I can't save them and they've come off the tracks is when they start blaming immigrants for their economic problems or women for the romantic problems. I mean, there's just no denying young men are struggling, but to just skip to the reasons, it's some of it's biological. Literally, their prefrontal cortex is 18 months behind. Much of it is economic. All young people have seen their wages decline as a percentage of GDP over the last 40 years. Some of it is educational. There is an education bias against boys, twice as likely to be suspended for the exact same behavior, five times as likely if you're a black boy. 70-80% of primary school teachers are women. And also, men of my generation are not stepping up and recognizing the incredible unearned advantage we garnered and taking that responsibility seriously to help young men who don't have the same wind in their sails. So I find that rhetoric really dangerous, does not solve or address the problem, and wants to take society and women and non-whites back to the 50s. The advice of these individuals you reference could not be any more damaging to young people.
0: Why did you want to get into this space? I mean, you're, as I said, very successful. You have all these podcasts. You could apply your megaphone to any number of issues. And yet for the last, anybody who listens to those podcasts knows, for the last couple of years, this has been a huge issue for you. What was it that got you thinking specifically about this, that you could make a difference?
5: The moment was 2021. A young man named Alex Kearns, 19-year-old sophomore at the University of Oklahoma, got some errant messages from this stock trading platform, Robinhood, saying he was down $600,000, furiously emailed the company, didn't hear back, and in the morning took his own life. And I reach out to the family, and I've focused on how big tech is really hurting young people, sequestering them from the rest of their relationships. And I started going down a rabbit hole of young adult mental health and found things like if you go into a morgue and there's five people who died by suicide, four are men. And just the more I looked at the data, you know, we have a homeless and an opiate problem, but more accurately, we have a male opiate and homeless problem. Three times as likely to be homeless or addicted, 12 times as likely to be incarcerated. And started talking about it 5 years ago, got a lot of blowback, was grouped into the individuals, which is the last group I would want to be grouped into of the people you played at the beginning of the show, and started talking about it. Also, just on a very basic level, Matt, I relate to these young men. I didn't have a lot of economic in romantic opportunities when I was a young man. And there, by the grace of God,

0: I'd go, I had it not been for big government lifting me up with Pell Grants, assisted lunch, great public education, I don't think I would have had the blessings I have now. And I see a lot of ladders being pulled up behind me, which I find very troubling.
1: What do you say, and I want to talk more about your own story, but what do you say to people who would say that in the context of what you've laid out, by many measures, like wages and reproductive rights, women are still at a huge disadvantage?
0: I think it's accurate and fair. I don't think this is a zero-sum game. I think we can acknowledge the huge challenges women still face. And the overturn of Roe v. Wade is the first time in the history of America that a right has been taken away, and it's no accident it was taken away from women. I don't even see it as an attack on women. I see it as an attack on poor women, because the people who are against bodily autonomy want to make sure they have a back door in case one of their loved ones has an unplanned pregnancy. So I see the attack on women's rights is especially mendacious. And I think a lot of young men also agree with that. Non-white, Latino, and Black households in America have an average net worth of $22,000. White families, $160,000. We could acknowledge there are still huge challenges facing women and non-white families, while also recognizing that young men are really struggling. We can walk and chew gum at the same time. Civil rights didn't hurt white people. Gay marriage didn't hurt heteronormative marriage.
1: How did it become a zero-sum game then? Because a lot of people see it as that. And to your point, and you write about this in the book, and I've talked about it, that when you start speaking about this, and when you started speaking about it 5 years ago, it was a dangerous thing, in your words, to say that young men were struggling.
0: Because the far right, to their credit, recognized the problem first. But the problem is their remedy is to take women and non-whites back to the 50s. You know, the kind of the Charlie Kirk notion that women were sold this lie that if they were economically successful and became professionally successful, they ended up alone, childless, and miserable. That's just ridiculous. The biggest source of stress in my life growing up was not that my father left us. It was that my mom had no money. It's just insane that we would do anything but celebrate women's economic progress. If it hadn't been for women in the factories in World War II, World War II would have gone on 2 or 3 years longer. If it hadn't been for women's entry into the workforce in the 60s and 70s and 80s, we would be a second-rate power compared to China. We should be celebrating. Men should be the afterburner for our mothers and our sisters' progress. But when you start advocating for men, there was a natural gag reflex that, oh, it's Andrew Tate with an MBA talking about how women should be home barefoot and pregnant and be sort of dominated and controlled so you can get your Bugatti and start trading Bitcoin. So one of the criticisms that really upsets me is occasionally I hear on social media, this guy's blaming women. I have never held women responsible for men's decline. But what I would say is the conversation's got more productive and the people leading the conversation are mothers. You know, I get a lot of emails from single mothers. The conversation goes something like this: 3 kids, 2 daughters, 1 son, 1 daughter in PR, 1 daughter in grad school. My son is in the basement playing video games and vaping. 1 in 7 men are neither in education, employment, or training. They're doing nothing. 62% of men under the age of 30 say they have given up on dating. They're not even trying.
1: How do you think men understand that? How do you think men understand who's to blame for the situation they find themselves in?
0: I think it's easy when you're not doing well to try and find people who tell you it's not your fault and to start blaming easily identifiable special interest groups. And I think as a society, as educators, and quite frankly, as dads and mentors, we have to show our young men that while things are harder for you, you still have agency. I hate the term incel, involuntarily celibate. I would argue a lot of those men are voluntarily celibate. And I use myself as an example. I really wanted a girlfriend when I was a young man. I really wanted to have sex when I was a young man. But at 6'2", 140 pounds with bad acne and quite frankly, no plan, not a lot of skills, I was not going to attract a lot of mates. So I worked on myself and I worked hard to get into UCLA and I worked out. I took risks. I approached people. I applied for jobs I wasn't qualified for. I think a lot of these men should stop thinking that they are resigned to be alone and that it's someone else's fault and they need to level up their own game. At the same time, society has a responsibility to acknowledge a lot of the on-ramps to the middle class that made men economically viable have gone away. 75% of women say economic viability is key to a mate. It's only 25% of women. So I think men need more to take more agency, but I also think that leveling up all young people, I'm not calling for some sort of affirmative action, for men, but leveling up all young people and restoring economic prosperity through less costly housing, building more houses, $25 an hour minimum wage, universal child care, will have a disproportionately positive effect on young men who are unfairly evaluated on their economic viability, just as women are unfairly evaluated on their aesthetics.
1: How do they fight those? I mean, in the book, you call it weapons of addiction. Things, I mean, if they're in the basement, things like porn, things like online gambling, having a casino in your pocket. What is the influence of that on where young men find themselves now?
0: That's a correct question, Matt. I think the elephant in the room, if I were to point to one anti-masculine, one anti-youth enemy, it would be big tech. And that is 40% of the S&P is 10 companies who do a variety of things, but primarily their job and the way they increase market capitalization is to sequester you from your family, friends, work, and school by keeping you glued to your phone. And a young man's immature brain that is more hungry and sensitive to DOPA is finding more and more reasons to have a reasonable facsimile of life online. Why have friends when you have Discord and Reddit? Why go into work when you can trade stocks or crypto? And why would you go through the rejection, humiliation, and expense of trying to find a romantic partner when you have synthetic lifelike porn? These companies are literally trying to evolve a new species of asocial, asexual males. And we have unfortunately connected, I would argue, the entire U.S. economy to separating young people from the most important thing in their life, and that is relationships.
1: This book is structured around notes, bits of your own life experiences that you want to pass along. And you mentioned your father, that your father left your family. And you write about your dad in the book. And I mean, he was a complicated guy. You wrote about how you would occasionally come down to find your father screaming at your mom. It looked like he was going to hit her, but he didn't. He would throw stuff at her. What did you learn from your father about what it means to be a man?
0: I mean, you just saying that kind of jars me. And it's not, if I were running for president, I would have talked about it. And then I stood up to my father and he backed down. And the honest truth is, Matt, is I had no idea what to do and I didn't do anything. And I would argue that's probably the common response among 9-year-olds. Look, the thing I've taken away from my father is, and I coach young men around this, married men, I think the best thing you can do for your sons is to treat their mother well, even if you're divorced. I just think that's going to be their primary role model for how they approach women the rest of their lives. I'm much more affectionate with my boys because my father was not affectionate with me, and I just find it incredibly rewarding I kiss my boys, and they're sometimes uncomfortable with it, but I think it's something they're going to remember when I'm at the end of my life. The thing I did take away on a positive level is that my father did check an instinctive box and that he was better to me than his father was to him. And then later in life, he had tried to be very emotive and very loving. And one of the biggest unlocks I would advise anyone to take advantage of is I used to keep a scorecard and it wasn't very nice to my father as an adult man. And then I realized, well, what do I want to be? Don't think of it as a scorecard. I want to be a loving, generous son. And once I decided that, it really opened up our relationship. And then I took that same approach to all of my relationships. Don't think about what you're getting or not getting and keep score. Just imagine the kind of friend, partner, son, uncle, you know, coworker you want to be, and hold yourself to that standard and stop keeping score. That's been a huge unlock for me.
1: Where do you start the conversation with the young men that you mentor about what it means to be a good man?
0: I have a process. The first thing I do is I say your advantage is time. When my friends ask me to mentor their kids, it's usually they're trying to decide between going to work for Google or JP Morgan. And I say, you should be mentoring me. I don't take those kids. I take kids who are maybe dropped out of high school and are struggling a little bit. And what I say is your advantage is time. We're going to find 8 to 12 hours a week of human capital in your phone. And I ask them to unlock their phone. And it's really easy, Matt, to find it in Twitter, X, TikTok, YouPorn, Coinbase. We take that 8 hours and I said, I want you on your phone 8 to 12 hours less next week. And we're going to do three things. One, we're going to get fit. We're going to work out. You're going to be less depressed. You're going to feel better about yourself. You're going to be more attractive to mates. Two, we got to make some money. If you have a smartphone and you're able-bodied, you can make a little bit of money. Panera's looking for people at $18 an hour, TaskRabbit, ride-hailing company. Because once you get a taste for the flesh of money in a capitalist society, you start learning how to operate in capitalism and you need to make some money. And then the third thing we're going to do is we're going to put ourselves in the company of strangers, you know, working on a nonprofit, a sports league, a religious institution. And then after we're there for a month, we're going to make what I call the approach. We're going to express friendship. Do you want to grab a game this weekend or romantic interest? Do you want to grab a cup of coffee? And then the key and the objective and the goal is no. And that is, if they say no, you're going to call me the next day. I'm going to ask you, are you okay? You're going to say yes. I'm going to say, are they okay? And they're going to say yes. And we're going to realize that every great yes in life comes from a series of no's. And you need to build those calluses and start getting to know. We're going to get strong. We're going to make some money. We're going to develop the most important competence for success in life. And that is the ability to endure rejection.
1: What is that about, do you think? Like, what is that all at its heart? What is that really about?
0: It's about recognizing that nothing wonderful is going to happen to you unless you take some risks, and that the only really meaningful, profound things in life happen offline. I struggle with depression and anger, so I wrote a book on happiness. And every study across ethnographies, geographies, cultures, income levels says the same thing. It's the number of deep and meaningful relationships you have. Your happiness, your success, your economic stability is going to be inversely correlated to the amount of time you spend on a screen. Get outdoors, touch grass.
1: One of the things that you do is you boil, and you've hinted at this, but you boil what masculinity can be about down to being a provider, being a protector, and being a procreator. And the criticism that has come back to you, and I'm sure you've read this, is maybe one of the phrases that somebody uses, that it reduces it down to caveman status in some ways. When you hear that, you get a smile on your face. How do you respond?
0: I think there's some veracity or validity to that criticism. I think the criticism that hit me hard and hurt, which means there's some truth in it, is, Scott, capitalism has worked for you. Making money and finding friends and romantic partners has worked for you, but it can't be the sole purpose or mission. A lot of men need to work on themselves, and a lot of men aren't going to achieve those things. I think that's a valid criticism. I don't know if it's caveman. I would argue it's more capitalist. I just think men are going to be evaluated in our society based on their economic viability. I'd like to think we live in a world where character and kindness and service count more. They don't. That's not to say it's also not masculine to occasionally get out of the way and be more supportive of your partner. When I first moved to New York, my partner was working at Goldman. I was a professor. I tried, to step up and provide more what I'll call emotional labor. Mm. But I think a young man should start out with the basic notion that he needs to be economically viable for a lot of reasons. Two, that prosperity immediately should default to protector. And this is where I think a lot of our male role models right now fall down. Men will always look up to the world's richest man and the president of the United States because they won capitalism, the most powerful person in the world. And I feel where they really fail the masculinity test is they don't translate their prosperity and blessings into protection. They punch down. They conflate masculinity with coarseness and cruelty. I think a man's default operating system should be protection. Women should want to cross the street because there are men on the other side of the street. They should feel safe on the subway because there are men there. It's not just physical. If people are being critical of someone behind someone's back, your default operating system should be to protect that person. You may not think corporations need third bathrooms or that a 6'5 transgender woman should be able to compete at a women's NC2A meet. But if you see a community being demonized, your default mechanism as a man, your default operating system should be one to protection. And then procreation. I think young men's desire for romantic and sexual relationships is healthy. And for the most part, it turns them into better men. They smell better, they shower, they dress better, they work out, they have a plan. You need to develop persistence. You need to be interesting, more well-read. I think the desire to have relationships and sex, quite frankly, if channeled in the right way, makes men better men. While there's overlap with great feminine qualities, I think a decent, as I've been thinking about it, I'm kind of in some way saying a lot of these attributes just make you more human, be a better human. But I think a lot of young men relate to the notion of masculinity when it's framed in an aspirational framework.
1: And you're comfortable in it being, not even the caveman piece, but that it's characterized by some people as being old-fashioned?
0: Yeah, I think there's some wonderful things about the traditional notion of a man, also recognizing that doesn't necessarily mean women need to go back to the 50s. I think the greatest combination of happiness or alchemy of happiness in households is a mix of masculine and feminine energy. Does it mean that masculinity is sequestered to be people born as men? No, of course not. My closest male friends are actually more feminine in nature. I like men who, quote unquote, nurture and take care of me. But there's no reason, just as we celebrate femininity, that we can't celebrate masculinity. The 95% of us born as binary, I think, have an easier time leaning into certain attributes of masculinity or femininity. And when they're framed in a positive aspirational way that doesn't take away from the rights or the dignity or the grace we offer the non-binary community, much less women, that it can be a fantastic source of strength. And the far right conflates masculinity with coarseness and cruelty, but the far left suggests that men just act more like women or that if they were only more in touch with themselves, or that they don't have problems, they are the problem. There's got to be a middle ground.
1: Have you gotten into spaces to talk about this that maybe square more with what we heard at the beginning of the conversation? I mean, being on public radio in Canada is one thing. Have you gone on Joe Rogan, for example, to talk about this?
0: No, Joe hasn't invited me.
1: What do you think that conversation would be like? Do you think you'd be welcome there?
0: Oh, yeah. I find that Joe, and let me be clear, I mean, it's a little bit strange. I pulled all my stuff off of Spotify because I thought that we're being reckless about COVID misinformation. So I'm not one with Spotify and Joe. But I've been on a lot of conservative podcasts. They do embrace a lot of this. We have arguments over the mechanisms and whether or not the over-wokeification has resulted in the problem. And I can see some of their point, but not... It makes for, I think, a productive dialogue. You know, I'll go on pretty much anyone's podcast and have a civil conversation, and we can push back on each other. I think if you want to be part of the resistance, you have to go behind enemy lines and you have to talk about this stuff and understand, quote unquote, the other side. There's got to be some form of masculinity that is somewhere in the middle that says, all right, boys need more exercise and are more rambunctious. And when you tell kids to sit still, be organized, be a pleaser, raise their hand, that you're just describing a girl, and that our K-12 educational system with 70-80% female teachers might be biased against boys.
1: I mean, one of the things is about emotion and growing emotionally. You write in the book that you cry all the time. I find my kids will mock me because I get weepy at the strangest things now that I get older. Talk a little bit about crying and being emotional, being visibly emotional, and what that says to you about the kind of man that you're trying to model.
0: Yeah, it's not intentional. I didn't cry from the age of 29 to 44. I didn't cry when my business went out of business, when my mom died, when I got divorced. And now I cry a lot. I'm like you. I can't get through an episode of Modern Family without tearing up. And what I would advise any young man or any young person or anyone for that matter is that as you get to our age, time goes way too fast. And one way to slow time down and inform your life is to lean into your emotions. When you think something's funny, laugh out loud. When you're inspired by a piece of creative work, stop and think, why does this inspire me so much? And when you find something sad, lean into your emotions or moving and let yourself be emotional. It informs your life. It feels really good. And generally speaking, Matt, when I'm out with a group of guys and someone's talking about something and it makes me emotional and they see me getting emotional, I swear to you, all these masters of the universe surrounding the table look at me first in kind of surprise. And then I know they're jealous. They look at me and think, I'll take a six pack of that to go. And your kids who see you weeping are going to remember that about you. And what they're going to remember is that your father felt something, that your father cared about something, that your father was moved by things. And it's going to help them be more in touch with their emotions.
1: Last thing before I let you go, what do you hope things are like when your sons are raising sons or daughters of their own?
0: I just hope we have more empathy. What I would hope for, unfortunately, I think a lot of this is tied to economics. I think there's been a war on poor people and a war on kids. We just continue to transfer more and more economic opportunity to seniors. Older people in capitalist societies have figured out a way to vote themselves more money. So it feels like my generation has not done what past generations have done and made forward-leaning investments in terms of investing in technology and education and just having more empathy for people who come from unusual backgrounds. And you know, all I wish for my children is that they have the most rewarding thing in life, and that is a series of very deep and meaningful relationships. If I could give young men or anyone anything, I would say I just hope that you have a lot of angst and grief in your life because those are the receipts for love and relationships.
1: Scott Galloway, thank you very much. It's a pleasure to talk to you.
0: Thanks, Matt.
2: Scott Galloway is a professor of marketing at NYU's Stern School of Business. 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His latest book is Notes on Being a Man. 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It's the 20th of May. Q's up next on CBC Radio 1. I'm Matt Galloway. 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

0: You're listening to CBC Radio 1, 98.7 FM in Nelson. Terry O'Reilly reads a lot of books researching Under the Influence. And sometimes, great stories just can't fit into the regular season but are worth mentioning. Like the surprising parallels between the Beatles.
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4: Jasmeet Raina went from YouTuber to an award-winning TV show creator for his series Late Bloomer. He'll tell you how he went from YouTube star to creating art in the very different world of television and how his feeling of imposter syndrome has evolved since season one.
5: This is CBC News from Vancouver. Good morning, I'm Drew Karakas. Foreign Affairs Minister Anita Anand has summoned the Israeli ambassador to Canada to protest against that country's treatment of activists who were trying to get aid ships to Gaza. More than 400 people, including at least 12 Canadians, were intercepted by Israeli forces in international waters near Cyprus. Video released today shows an Israeli cabinet minister taunting the detained activists who were forced to kneel with their hands bound behind their backs. Anand says the video shows deplorable conduct.
6: This is a matter we take very, very seriously. It's a matter of humane treatment of civilians, and I can assure you that we are acting with absolute urgency.
5: Israeli Prime Minister Benjamin Netanyahu condemned the minister, saying the conduct is not in line with Israel's values, but he also claimed the activists are terrorist supporters. He said they would be deported as soon as possible. Prime Minister Mark Carney says the world is facing a major energy crisis and Canada needs to adapt. He was speaking at the Greater Vancouver Board of Trade this morning and said the country needs to generate its own affordable, clean, and reliable power. And he insists a potential pipeline from Alberta to BC will only advance if a number of conditions are met.
7: It requires that British Columbians should share substantial economic and financial benefits from projects that include or impact them. It requires fully respecting Canada's duty to consult under Section 35 of the Constitution. Non-negotiable.
5: Carney is now scheduled to meet with Premier David Eby. Eby has been critical of a proposed new pipeline, saying there is no proponent for the project, no route, and no support from local First Nations. Surrey police say they believe a shooting early this morning in the Newton neighborhood was related to extortion. It happened just after 4:30 when someone fired shots at a home near 57th Avenue and 148th Street. There were people inside at the time, but police say no one was injured. Surrey police would like to hear from anyone with dash cam video or information about that shooting. A BC woman is facing a lengthy teaching ban. As Akshay Kulkarni reports, she was found guilty on a charge of child luring.
8: Kelsey McRae Blake will be prohibited from holding a teaching certificate for 15 years. It comes after she was convicted of one count of telecommunication to lure a child under 18. After BC's teaching regulator says she sent a sexually suggestive video to a student. The details of the case are in a consent agreement posted by the BC Commissioner for Teacher Regulation. It says that Blake was first reported to the regulator on January 5th, 2023, and was initially charged with four sexual offences involving minors. She was convicted of one count in April 2025, and three other charges were stayed. Blake was given a suspended sentence and 3 years of probation in the case. The regulator found she used her position of power as a teacher to exploit a minor for sexual advantage. Akshay Kulkarni, CBC News, Vancouver.
5: The federal budget watchdog says costs Canada will have to pay to host 13 FIFA World Cup matches is in line with what other countries have spent. parliamentary budget officer says the total cost for all levels of government is just over $1 billion. Ottawa's contribution is expected to be about half of that, with the rest coming from provinces as well as Vancouver and Toronto, the two host cities. The PBO notes those numbers could change as updates are announced to municipal and provincial spending plans. The World Cup kicks off in just over 3 weeks. And the head of the World Health Organization says the risk from an Ebola outbreak in Congo and Uganda is high at the regional level, but low at the global level. So far, there have been almost 600 cases and 51 confirmed cases. That's the CBC Local News from Vancouver.
1: I'm Joseph Motu with your regional weather forecast. A sun and cloud-filled afternoon across the Okanagan, Shuswap, and the Similkameen with a high around 22 degrees. For the Columbias today, 22 as well for Revelstoke, sun and cloud, then a slight chance of showers. Same forecast for Golden, high around 18 degrees. Now across the Kootenays, bit of a temperature difference. West Kootenay at 23, Boundary Country close to 19. Sun to start, possible showers coming your way this afternoon, whereas the East Kootenay, 14, similar to the Elk Valley at 12. Sunny start, more clouds later, possible thunderstorms rolling through the East Kootenay Elk Valley.
9: I'm John Power. Welcome to Q. Do you ever feel like the internet is leaving you behind a little bit? You keep seeing the numbers 6-7 everywhere, but you don't know what it means. You opened TikTok once and closed it 12 seconds later. Your algorithm keeps on showing you ads for back pain. Jesmeet Reyna is also known as Just Rain, and he was one of the biggest stars of the early internet. He has his own show, Late Bloomer, and on this season, he brought on a real TikTok star to play a younger creator coming up behind him. So the guy who helped start influencer culture is now writing about what it's like when it moves on without you. That's coming up. Plus, Arizona O'Neill will be here to tell you what happens when grief sends you down a rabbit hole and you come out the other side with a graphic novel about the history of organ donation. All that on Q.

0: right. So back before there were influencers, before the algorithm, before every brand had a content strategy and kids were telling you they wanted to be content creators, back when YouTube was a website your cousin might tell you about and going viral meant maybe you should see the doctor, one of the biggest stars of that era was a kid from Canada named Jasmeet Raina. You might know Jasmeet as Just Rain. He had nearly a million followers, over 160 million views on the early YouTube, making videos about growing up Punjabi Sikh in Canada. And it was the kind of stuff that he made for YouTube that hadn't been seen on any traditional TV or movie screen before. And then one day, at the peak of his success, he just walked away. And when he came back, he had something a little more ambitious, a show called Late Bloomer, which if you haven't heard of, it follows this guy in his late 20s trying to figure out his life and his love life and his Sikh faith and whether the thing he wants most is actually meant for him as he struggles with like online content creation. The show is in its third season on Crave right now. It's up for 7 Canadian Screen Awards, including Best Comedy Series. Take a listen.
1: The Sikh turban is a symbol of honor, self-respect, courage,
2: devotion. Yeah, I don't need like the textbook Sikh camp uncle answer.
1: Okay, then why don't you ask your dad? Didn't he teach you how to tie it?
2: Nah, man, that window's closed. He'd probably just yell at me.
3: That's true. You don't want to mess with Fufurji. One time, I asked him if he had any oat milk in the house, and he said I was the greatest shame in our family's ancestry. You think that's true?
2: Yeah.
0: So if you don't know Jasmeet's story, or even if you do, there's a lot about him that might surprise you. Like before any of that early YouTube fame, he was a kid touring and playing big Indian classical music shows and festivals. He was like this kid tabla phenom. That's where he started. He'll actually tell you how he writes like he plays the drum. Then we also talk about this episode of the last season of Late Bloomer that he made about a food delivery driver. You know, the folks on bikes driving around any Canadian city, international students, often doing the job for not much money, often. And the response he got from real Uber Eats drivers and customers after that episode aired. And it wasn't something he saw coming. So he'll tell you that story. He'll also catch you up on Late Bloomer if you're just hearing about the show now. Here's my conversation with Jasmeet Raina. Congratulations on everything. You're killing it.
4: Thank you.
0: 7 Canadian Screen Award nominations. Is that validating? What does that mean to you?
4: Yeah, it's pretty cool. I mean, I don't know. It feels nice to be acknowledged by your peers, I guess you could say. Like, I don't know. Or the industry in general. Because I know, like, you get a lot of comments from people and anybody that watches in general on the street or my DMs or whatever. But I think from the industry is like a different thing. You're like, okay, cool. Like, there's people that are actually watching this.
0: First time when we spoke in the series premiere, you were kind of thrust into this whole new world of TV. You were still kind of getting used to it.
4: Yeah.
0: Season 2, you were getting a crash course on directing.
4: Yeah.
0: And now you're executive producer, co-showrunner, wrote on over half the episodes, directed half the season, and you star in the show.
4: Yeah.
0: It's a lot.
4: It's a lot.
0: Do you feel like you ran a marathon right now? How are you feeling?
4: Absolutely. Today I felt really tired. I
0: woke up, I was like, well, you knew you were going to talk to me.
4: Yeah, no, that was the only thing I was looking forward to today. We're actually still mixing the last episode. I'm like, I'm going to get through it because I'm hanging out with Tom. But no, it's definitely a lot. But I get asked this question a lot, but I just feel like it's not that much different to what I did on YouTube. Like, it's not like that I'm not used to it, because even on YouTube, I used to write and direct and act and all that stuff, edit. And so all of these, like, worlds and different duties I have a good understanding of. So now it's just doing the same thing, but it's on a much bigger scale. So yeah, it just takes more energy, but I understand how to navigate it to some degree.
0: But I remember you saying to me, or maybe it was something you read, that you felt in the early days a lot of imposter syndrome about going into this world.
4: Absolutely. Especially last season when the first time I directed, like the first day, it was like the AD was like, all right, over to you. And I'm like, what am I supposed to do? And I'm like, oh yeah, I'm directing. Like, okay, I have to like pretend. I just had to pretend like I knew what I was doing. But then I just convinced myself. I was like, no, I do know what I'm doing, because I understand what the vision of this thing is. And it's just having to translate that over. And they might speak a different language than I do in terms of the technicality of it all. But that's something that I'm going to learn throughout the process, similar to how I learned how to kind of do a show in season 1.
0: Catch people up on, even for people who haven't seen the show or haven't seen it in a while, catch people up on where your character was kind of going at the end of season 2 and coming into this new season.
4: End of season 2, he was in a relationship for the most part of season 2. So my character is Sikh Punjabi and the girl that he was dating, Rebecca, she's Christian Punjabi. So same culture, same language, food for the most part, but like different spiritual backgrounds. And so that kind of caused like a rift in their relationship, because it was like an elephant in the room that they never really addressed up until the second last episode where they go to visit her parents for Thanksgiving, and he kind of sees, oh, this is the attitudes that are kind of like, this is how they see me. And now it's coming to Earth. And then when he confronts her about it, she kind of sides with her family. And so, yeah, that is kind of like where they end off in the end of the episode. You don't know which way he's going to go. Is he going to accept, you know, her faith or just kind of like move on? And then this season, we just start off with a bang and you kind of see what happens. There's a whole musical that happens in the first episode of the season. And then, yeah, you see how the choice pans out. And then this season, the character is in a better place, like financially and in terms of his success, but still feels a bit off and weird and empty inside.
0: Your character is getting bigger online, more followers, brands are sending him products. He's starting to do live shows.
4: Yeah.
0: He's also getting older.
4: He's getting older.
0: I want to play a clip.
4: Yeah.
5: It sucks, man. I know. It's weird how fast things change. It's tough to keep up. Like, how am I supposed to stay relevant with any of this when everyone's an influencer just pumping out a bunch of nothing? I feel washed.
0: Tell me what we're hearing there.
4: That actually like is probably really relevant to what's going on right now in life. You know, I feel like the first couple seasons were me tapping into a past version of myself. And this season definitely feels like there is moments where it's like the past version of myself, but there's also real elements that are like, this is current. Like everything in social media changes so much. I was off for a minute and then now I'm back. And even I'm like, wait, what's like working now? You know, cause I just want to go back to making long form YouTube videos, but I'm like, oh no, that doesn't work anymore. You got to do like vertical clips for the show. Like I get so sad clipping the show and making it vertical. And I'm like, this was storyboarded horizontal and I want people to watch it horizontal, but I know that we got to clip it vertical for people to watch it and have it go viral. So it's such a like weird, interesting, just weird world, you know, that we're living in.
0: This is so interesting to me because yeah. I never thought about this. When you started as Just Rain on YouTube, I was watching, we're going to get to this in a second yeah. too, but I was watching a couple of your videos today to prepare yeah. for this, like yeah. the old videos.
4: Yeah, yeah.
0: They're like 13... 14, 15.
4: 14, 20 minutes even sometimes, yeah.
0: And the attention span was still such
4: yeah.
0: that you could count on people watching them.
4: Totally. I feel like it's like you either have like 4-second long shorts on YouTube or you have like an hour long video essay, like breaking down Pokemon card trading and like Japanese Pokemon card trading. You know, like that's like the only different things that kind of work on YouTube right now. But
0: so the first two seasons were sort of you exploring that sort of past part of your life.
4: Yeah.
0: In addition to a love story, in addition
4: for
0: to
4: sure.
0: a story about, you know, lots
4: sure.
0: of different things. But you exploring that different, those past parts of your life,
4: yeah.
0: the hunger for approval, the
4: yeah.
0: hunger for validation from the internet.
4: Yeah.
0: And you said in this season, it feels a little bit more like now where even you, the one of these like pioneers mm-hmm. of the web mm-hmm. video world are starting to feel like, I don't really understand this.
4: Yeah, I feel like it's like things are just catching up because I did shift gears to make more traditional media. But yeah, on the internet, like I think when I really want to make something I really want to make, that's just like, I'm like, think about it. I'm like, oh, I laugh. And then I make that. Then it's like, it pops off. But when you're just trying to chase trends and make things just to make it or promote stuff, like that kind of stuff, I just don't really resonate with. And I have to do that obviously for the show as well. And so those are the things where I feel like this isn't quite me in it. And it feels like it misses sometimes. And I think I took that element and put it into the show being like, yeah, this is just like, yeah, it's just a weird world. Like what pops and what doesn't now.
0: And we're getting a little older.
4: You have
0: talked to me in the past about kind of the dangers of it.
4: Yeah.
0: When, something I really remember from our first conversation
4: yeah.
0: was your sort of being tethered to the, well, not because the algorithm now, but tethered
4: yeah.
0: to the approval of others on the internet.
4: For sure.
0: You famously went from being like one of the biggest YouTubers in the world
4: yeah.
0: to getting rid of your phone.
4: Yeah, yeah.
0: Going completely offline.
4: Yeah.
0: Did you end up talking to another, like a new friend who is making their careers online? And did you end up talking to him about, hey, this is what I went through?
4: A lot of people do ask me kind of why I did that. And now they're starting to. Like, I feel like...
0: Did these influencers now are starting to ask you that?
4: I think so. Because I think a lot of them kind of at some point hit this like certain fatigue. Or they're like, how long will I be doing this? And like, what's the next thing? Like, how can I switch it up and do something a little bit different? Or that has more of an impact. And so some have asked like, or some have like looked to that and been like, that's kind of cool that you did that. That gives me like a sense of, oh, I can do that too. I can like step away and everything will be okay. And even my cousin who was like doing something completely different, like stepped away, did law school and tapped in, was off, like didn't go to parties and stuff. And he was a huge partier. And he talked to me about that. He's like, yo, you know why I did that? Cause like, you stepped away from this like huge machine that was YouTube, and that let me do what I wanted to do and become a lawyer. And I was like, that's cool. Like, that's cool that you can apply that to like different parts of different avenues of life as well. So
0: yeah, it doesn't just need to be stepping away from fame, just stepping away from anything you're doing that's a little bit harmful and to work on yourself.
4: Yeah.
0: Last time we were here, we talked about an episode of Late Bloomer season 2 called New Canadian.
4: Yeah.
0: It was sort of separate from the main storyline for the most part. It was about an international student who becomes a food delivery driver, like the folks you would see around big cities in Canada delivering food on a bike. I had a lot of people say to me, you and I kind of talked about it just as it came out. Mm-hmm. I had a lot of people who heard that interview talk to me about it and say they watched that episode and they thought differently about a lot after that. They thought differently about delivery drivers. Mm-hmm. They thought about some of their own biases. They thought about how some people in their own street can just become invisible to them.
4: Yeah.
0: I wonder, and we're going to talk about how this character came back. Mm-hmm. After that episode aired, I want to know, what did you hear the most? I want to know what you heard from sort of customers of like food delivery apps and also from drivers themselves.
4: Yeah. Honestly, I think that was the biggest thing. Like the feedback that you're mentioning was a lot of people just coming up to me or just talking about that same experience that they had in terms of this was something very eye-opening to them. These are people that are just in the background. They never really paid attention to, or it's just like the ease of us just ordering food and having it come almost instantly and not really thinking about how or why it happens. Like, we used to hunt. We used to go out and looking for moose or whatever, beaver. I don't know what people eat. I don't know. So, but I mean, like, it's just a completely different time now. So I think that was one of the things was like, I wanted always that idea of just being able to normalize this image, I guess, because of just what's happening on the internet right now in terms of anti-Indian or anti-immigration, kind of the slander that's being thrown around. And I just wanted to really humanize this character and be like, hey, maybe there's this more of like a larger systemic problem than it is like this guy's problem.
0: What did you hear from drivers themselves?
4: Well, when I was interviewing people for the episode, the funniest thing was I used to like pull over Uber Eats drivers and like talk to them, and they all had a very similar story. A lot of them had their bike stolen. And then even after this episode came out, a lot of Uber Eats drivers would pull me over and be like, dude, this exact same thing happened to me. I had my bike stolen, or my girlfriend's in India, or I'm like struggling with money. Like, there's so much of that same theme, even like saving up for an electric bike. Like, there's so much of those themes that these guys have been through. So it was funny seeing it like before doing it and after doing it. And then just I get a lot of DMs from a lot of international students that feel very validated or seen after this episode.
0: I read the Globe and Mail review of the new season before I watched any of these episodes to get ready to talk to you.
4: Damn, I hope this is something nice.
0: Oh, it's bad, and I'm going to read it for you now.
4: Great.
0: No, it's great. In fact, it's J. Kelly Nestruck, and he says he says similar to what I just said, is that, hey, New Canadian blew me away, made me think differently about the world.
4: Yeah, yeah.
0: And he said, and I was so excited to see the character, the driver, the international student, show up again in season 3 and have a name and have a new vocation. Mm-hmm. So that made me excited to watch the new season.
4: Yeah, yeah.
0: I wonder if you can talk a little bit about the decision to bring that driver character back for this new season. He's doing something different now, giving him a name, giving him agency. Talk to me about bringing him back.
4: The idea to bring him back, I guess I really wanted to take a deeper look into what the impact that episode had, but also, you know, there's an idea that these guys are kind of expendable and they're like cheap labor and they can be used and tossed aside very easily. And
0: often making far less than minimum wage.
4: Less than minimum wage. And that happens not only like, I guess, on Uber Eats, but it even happens like a lot of times in our community as well. And that's like something that the show aims to do as well, is to just kind of hold a mirror up to my own community. And so that was one of the intentions behind bringing this character back, is you kind of see him in this world and he really like struggles to navigate like what choices he needs to make to really, you know, be able to sustain his life and also support his family and you know, his girl back home. And so you kind of see, we kind of go deeper into what's going on there and some of the inner workings of what happened.
0: I'm Tom. Sean Power. You're listening to Q. You're in the middle of my conversation with Jasmine Reina. His show, Late Bloomer, is now in its third season. It's streaming now on Crave, and it's up for 7 Canadian Screen Awards this year. We're going to talk a little bit about the music in the show. If you don't know, Jasmine is like a YouTuber, and as I mentioned earlier, he was like one of the first ever like really famous YouTubers, like in the early days, 160 million views, when YouTube was mainly just the Chocolate Rain video and people like falling off their skateboards. Back then, he used to do this musical, kind of these musical parodies on his YouTube channel. And he's sort of bringing that musical aptitude back for season 3 of Late Bloomer. So we actually played him a song that he wrote for episode 1 of season 3. Take a listen.

0: There's a famous story that sort of my hero in interviewing Terry Gross was doing an interview with Adam Driver from Girls and from Star Wars. And she played a clip of him acting, and he threw his headphones off and walked out. And I was worried.
1: If I knew he did that, I would have done that.
0: I was, when the way you reacted to me playing that, I was like, he's going to Adam Driver me right now.
1: Man, I was so, in my mind, I just had an anxiety daydream where I did that. And I wish I did that in real life.
0: Yeah. You can hear that song in the first few minutes of episode one. Is this your first time writing a song for the show? What made you want to have
1: it? For the show, yeah.
0: And it reminded me of back when you, again, in your YouTube days, you did musical parodies. Was that a gear you had to, a muscle you had to regrow?
1: Yeah, I felt like I had to like dust it off and just be like, okay, cool, I have to figure out. And then after this process, I was like, oh, I really enjoyed making this song and I enjoy making music. So maybe I'll tap into that journey again. But it just was like, it was cool to kind of like, yeah, work that muscle again. And yeah, I don't know. Yeah, felt surreal. But yeah.
0: I was doing some research on you around your sort of musical history and learned that you came up playing
1: tabla.
0: Yeah, tabla in classical music.
1: Yeah.
0: And I actually learned that you had a legendary teacher.
1: Legendary, yeah.
0: What was his name?
1: His name was Ustad Professor Purushottam Singh. And he is like, I want to say like one of the three teachers in the world that came from a certain school that's just legendary. And so he's from that same school of like teaching and learning, like Alar Aka and Zakir Hussain, who are like top of the top.
0: These would be, I think for anyone listening to this who's not familiar with that world of music, those would be the ones that they may know.
1: These are the gods, yeah. And so he's like, you know, there's this term that we use is like Gurpai, or like Gurpai is like someone that is my brother in music. And so that was a term that was used a lot. So if you have the same teacher, somebody that learned from the same teacher, they're my Gurpai. So it's like my professor, my teacher, my ustad, was like second cousin, or like a cousin of like Alar Aka or Zakir Hussain. And so then their like teachers were like the same guys, or they learned from the same guys. So the school was like very, very legendary. So
0: How old were you when you started learning again?
1: Five.
0: You ended up touring and playing competitions all over North America.
1: All over North America, yeah.
0: What do you remember about that?
1: My summers used to be strictly like rehearsing and practicing for like 4 to 6 hours a day. When all my friends and everybody else was playing outside, like me and my brother were inside, hot weather, no AC, just fans running, and we're just rehearsing for these competitions. And that's how I remember a majority of my summers. And then in the evenings, I got to go out and play basketball or whatever. But that was like, it was like very rigorous training because these competitions were intense. And, you know, my dad is like kind of very parallel to like a strict piano Asian dad. And so he was just like, you guys need to do good. Everything, this has to be amazing and perfect. And so it was a very intense, rigorous part of our childhood. But I think it really made me be the kind of artist that I am, because everything that I do kind of centers around tabla first. So the way I write, there's a certain rhythm behind it. I can understand like the timing of something. I'm like, this feels too long. This feels too short.
0: Really?
1: And yeah, everything. And that goes to even my YouTube days. Like everything was like so meticulously written and edited and like condensed down before I even put it out. And I think I understood that rhythm and pacing and timing because I learned tabla. All of that is like the way I visualized how to play tabla and do Indian classical music is the same type of visualization that I applied to editing or writing or anything like that. I really wanted to go learn from Zakir Hussain, who's like the...
0: Yeah, I spoke to him.
1: You did? Yes, you did.
0: Yeah.
1: But unfortunately, he passed away. But I was so close. And like, I was like, yeah, we're going to do it. I'm going to go to one of his summer camps, because I know a lot of his students as well. We're all friends and we're all like, yeah, we're like second cousins. We're cousins in the tabla world. But never got to do that. But, you know, I think that is something that I will carry with me forever. And I would love to maybe move on to another ustad that could elevate me even more there.
0: I didn't know you were still that interested in it. I figured you left it behind you, but you're still...
1: I play it sometimes just to de-stress. Like if like things are feeling too much.
0: With the show and even...
1: Yeah, just life, show, or even just like staying away from my phone. I'm like, oh, like sometimes you just want to hang out and be like, you know, I was like, you need to be bored, you need to hang out. And then you just end up going on your phone and watching like shorts or reels or whatever. So in order for both of my hands to be occupied, like there's no way I can touch a phone. I'll just throw on like a Zakir Hussain solo that's like half hour long or something like that. One of his concert series. And I'll just play along with that. And that for a half hour just keeps me occupied and just keeps my mind off it and keeps me doing something. And so, yeah, that's something I still do.
0: That should be your advice to the influencers when they come to you.
1: Learn an instrument.
0: Yeah, learn an instrument.
1: Everybody should learn an instrument.
0: I agree.
1: Yeah, everyone should learn an instrument. And tabla is like one of the coolest ones, I think.
0: Yeah, don't learn banjo like me. You don't get any dates.
1: Banjo's pretty cool.
0: It wasn't when I was
1: You get their dates in certain areas.
0: Yeah. Not when I was in high school, buddy.
1: Yeah.
0: Yeah. A lot of quiet Friday nights.
1: Yeah.
0: I'd like to go out on a song. I was going to ask you to pick a song that's been featured on Late Bloomer.
1: Yeah.
0: But also, given what you just told me, if there's a piece of classical music you want us to play too, like carte blanche, like what's something you'd like to hear related to what we talked about today?
1: Let's play, since I'm talking about Zachary Sain so much, if you have like any one of his solos, I'd be down.
0: Any particular you like?
1: Yeah, Tintal. Tintal is something I've always trained with him. It's like the if you master, that's like the master go-to 16-beat drum cycle, beat cycle, I guess it is. Yeah. But yeah, Tintal. Tintal solo is a classic. Why not?
0: Thanks for coming in.
1: Of course.
0: Congratulations on the new season.
1: Thank you so much.
0: Jasmeet Reyna is the creator and star of the series Late Bloomer. Season 3 is streaming now

0: legendary tabla player Zakir Hussain with Tintal. We actually spoke to Zakir not that long ago. I mean, not that long before he died. If you're interested in Zakir's life and in this music, go into our archives, search for Zakir Hussain, wherever you get your podcasts. Before that, my conversation with Jessamyet Reyna. You can tune into the Canadian Screen Awards on CBC May 31st to see if Jessamyet comes out a winner. All right, coming up on the show, you'll hear my conversation with the Montreal-based writer and illustrator Arizona O'Neill. You may know her mom, the acclaimed Canadian writer Heather O'Neill. Arizona has just put out her debut graphic novel. It takes a deep dive into the history and ethics of organ donation, but it's also a really personal story because Arizona, and you may be able to relate to this, shortly after her dad passed, was asked, okay, well, do you want to donate his organs? She'll be here to tell you about processing the loss of her dad and ending up with a very interesting book about the history and ethics of organ donation. Arizona O'Neill, after this.
1: It's 10:30 Pacific Time, 11:30 in the Mountain Time Zone. I'm Alia Ramadan in Kelowna. This is CBC Radio 1. RCMP in Kamloops arrested three people after an alleged bank robbery yesterday. Police say they got the call that the suspects entered a bank on Notre Dame Drive and demanded money from a teller. Officers tracked down and arrested the suspects, and they remain in custody. Police say the investigation is ongoing and are asking anyone who may have witnessed the incident to contact them. Interior Health says emergency services at the South Similkameen Health Center in Carrimias are temporarily unavailable until 5:30 this afternoon. The health authority says people must go to Penticton or Princeton to receive emergency care during that time or call 911. The health authority says all other inpatient services are available at the health center. And Prime Minister Mark Carney says the world is facing a major energy crisis and Canada needs to adapt. Speaking at the Greater Vancouver Board of Trade this morning, Carney says the country needs to generate its own affordable, clean and reliable power. But he insists a potential pipeline from Alberta to BC will only advance if a number of conditions are met. Prime Minister is scheduled to meet with Premier David Eby shortly. Eby has been critical of the proposed pipeline, saying there's no proponent for the project and no route and no support from local First Nations. Those are your news headlines for 10:30 Pacific Time. Next news update at 11 o'clock. 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
0: I'm Tom Power. You're listening to Q. Coming up later in the show, we're going to remember the late Canadian cellist Chris Dirksen. So stick around for that. The loss of Chris that happened over the weekend is resonating deeply within the Canadian music community. So we're going to talk a little bit about Chris later on. So this week, one of the most anticipated graphic novels of the year arrived on Canadian bookshelves. I mean, bookshelves all over the world. Straight from the mind of Montreal's own Arizona O'Neill. Now, Arizona is a writer and an illustrator. Her work has appeared in magazines and periodicals all around this country, as well as right here on the CBC. Arizona, you might know her mom, the great Canadian writer Heather O'Neill. Arizona actually did a book with her mom called Valentine in Montreal. I spoke to them both last year about that. But this story that Arizona wrote for her debut graphic novel is a lot more personal. In 2015, Arizona's dad died. And his organs were donated. That experience sent Arizona onto a journey into the history and ethics of the organ industry, and all resulting in a debut graphic novel. It's called Opioids and Organs. It's a book about addiction and science and history, and it's surprisingly funny. And really, it's to me, it's a book about processing grief and the things it makes you do. Arizona joined me in the Q studio. She took the train from Montreal, and we started by talking about her dad. I think a lot of us will know your mom, CBC listeners, but I don't know anything about your dad. Can you tell me a little bit about your dad?
2: Yeah, so my dad was, my parents were childhood sweethearts in a way, but they were also tragically in love. They wanted the type of love that would kill them, kind of like that Sid Vicious type of, you know, Nancy vibe.
0: Tell me more about that. Like, I love the way you write about that. Like, what kind of stories would you hear about them when you were growing up?
2: Oh, well, they just lived in this apartment on St. Denis Street that was just full of riffraff people, you know, a bunch of young drug addicts. But it was told to me in such a romantic fashion. I used to always picture this large apartment just absolutely full of, you know, teens living their life to their fullest. And I really pictured them like these Lost Boys.
0: Lost Boys, like in Peter Pan.
2: Yeah, in Peter Pan, you know. There's these kind of people that society had left behind, and that's how I saw my parents.
0: So talk to me a little bit more about your dad.
2: Yeah, so my dad was, unfortunately, which is what it covers in this book, is he was addicted to heroin since before I was born. And so for my whole life, this addiction really made us estranged. You know, it was ups and downs, and it's something I talk about in the book of how you kind of have a family member who's suffering from addiction, and what does that feel like? So, you know, we weren't very close, and the decision when he died of a heroin overdose in 2015, the decision

0: there in the room with me. He seemed very much still alive. He was in a coma. And so this kind of final decision that I made for him was so powerful that I felt very connected to him in that moment also.
1: I can't imagine that. Like I know the experience of a parent dying and no activity, no heart, no nothing, and then sort of making the decision. But that it hadn't occurred to me until you said it just then, and I did read the book, that you had to make the decision while he was brain dead, but he was still there breathing.
0: Yeah, he was still there on life support, and just moments before the doctor had told me maybe he could still hear me.
1: Yeah.
0: Which was strange, because it's strange to tell. I mean, once again, I do think that it was a comforting thought. They wanted me to give a chance to say my final words to him. But to tell someone he might still be able to hear you and then a few minutes later tell me he's gone was a very strange, polarizing experience.
1: So you end up making the decision to donate your father's organs.
0: Yes.
1: And you can tell from the book that it kind of haunts you for a while after that. How does that show up? How does that haunting of it show up for you?
0: Oh my God. I mean, it was just years of this haunting effect on my grief. It came out in very strange ways. And, you know, for example, this is how the book really starts off, is me picturing these organs everywhere. And when you donate someone's organs, you don't really know where they end up. And so one of the haunting images that followed me everywhere was that I would see somebody on the street looking back at me with his eyes. And I wasn't even sure if that was scientifically how it worked.
1: Right. You were seeing people and you were saying, oh, that could be my father's eyes.
0: Yeah.
1: Right there.
0: And we had the same eyes. So I would look into people's eyes and I'd be like, is that person looking back at me with my own eyes?
1: Oh, you know? God,
0: Yeah, exactly. So, you know, and then I realized that the only way, you know, when you're going through these hyperfixated states, sometimes you need to do research to either confirm your beliefs or put an end to them and maybe close the book on that.
1: Well, so I want to get into that research in a second, but you actually start the book with you receiving a letter from the recipient of your dad's heart, and your friends are saying, isn't that a beautiful thing? I think what most people might say, like, isn't that a beautiful thing?
0: Yeah.
1: Wasn't there some good done from this?
0: Yeah.
1: Can you tell me, was that a real moment? Can you tell me that about that letter and that moment, and then why you wanted to start the book that way?
0: Well, I think that was the first moment that I really understood that his body parts were in other people.
1: Yeah.
0: The book starts off with a dedication to the parts of my father still out in the world.
1: I thought that was beautiful.
0: Thank you. And that's really how I felt when I received the letter. I realized that for me in that moment, I felt he was still out there and I didn't really know where he was. And that was very... quite an upsetting thought. And yeah, a lot of people see organ transplant as like giving someone's death a meaning, a means to an end, a silver lining to the opioid crisis. And I found those thoughts very discomforting. I thought they were very science fiction-y, very, you know, utopia. And they really disturbed me when people would make that. I don't think anyone's death needs to have a meaning or should have that meaning, one group being used to put an end to the other one suffering. So I started the book off with that letter because that was the first moment I realized I needed to research this story more.
1: Talk to me about the research you did around the relationship between opioid addiction and an organ donation. I think you just said organ transplantation.
0: Yeah, I mean, there's so many different terminologies. It's hard to get them all straight.
1: Yeah.
0: Because also the terminology changes to try to manipulate our thinking around it. So organ donation is very much the implying that it is a gift, you know, a gift of life. It's something that you give and you can't be compensated for as a donor. And then organ transplant, if we're assumed consent, as we do in Nova Scotia now, that is, you know, we're going to move towards organ transplantation because the organs are taken when you're dead. You don't donate them anymore. Anyways, that is off topic.
1: Sure, no, I know. It's not off topic because it's something I didn't know.
0: Yeah.
1: And I hadn't even considered. Talk to me about this research between opioid addiction and organ donation.
0: So when my dad died in 2015, I became very much obsessed with organ transplant and that history. But it wasn't until early 2020 to the end of 2020 when the opioid crisis started to build because of the lockdowns after the COVID-19 epidemic started. The lockdowns exacerbated the crisis. And when I saw the numbers coming out, the first thing that I thought was, that's a lot of organs. And that was a thought that struck me like a brick wall. And that's really where this book I realized that a comic book would kind of be the way to go for it.
1: So what did you learn? You learned that there was more?
0: Yes. Oh, that's so I immediately started to do the research into this, and the opioid crisis is putting an end to the organ shortage in Canada.

0: Because
1: otherwise these are younger people, otherwise healthy
0: young people who are dying on life support, just like my father. I mean, my father was 42, and so they die in this perfect preserved state, and the only thing that's gone is their brain. So really everything is viable.
1: You used a word, there's a couple of words came up. One is there are some people who would be like heartened by that, mm-hmm. or like silver lining is the term I think you used. You said I became obsessed by the research and obsessed by the story. I would actually say angry. Mm-hmm. Like you were angry because of the lack of acknowledgement of someone like your father, who these articles are being written almost in sort of a positive way. Because hey, more organs, mm-hmm. more people who have curable diseases, more people who are able to feel better due to a new organ. The anger you had came from, hey, there's no acknowledgement of the people where this came from.
0: Yeah, and there's almost a move to make addicts even more invisible in society. Like we see in Manitoba, they're being celebrated for these 72-hour holding facilities where they can take people who are going through a hard time off the street for them to, you know, just be out of sight. And then it is like they think they're doing everyone a favor, but I think that we're moving towards, we actually don't want to see them on the street at all. And that's the solution, is to just kind of remove them from the streets. And it seems strange to me to make them invisible yet benefit from them so much. So those two things playing at odds. And, you know, I realized too, when I was researching the history of organ transplant and just medical history in general, but organs, they always go up, they never come down. And so, you know, my dad never could have received an organ because of his history.
1: What does that mean? Organs always come up, they never go down?
0: In the system, they move up like socially. So there's a very, you know, there's like a waiting list, and who gets the organs is very much thought out. And it's a very human decision. There's a board of doctors of who gets the organs, and you have to kind of be a perfect human. So
1: you said I decided to turn it into a comic book.
0: Yeah.
1: When did you decide that? When did you start drawing about this grief and this anger you were feeling?
0: Well, there's a drawing at the beginning of the book where I'm like very, I'm having a moment where I'm just drawing nonstop hearts, and they're kind of pasted all over the walls. And that was, around the time where I was just drawing organs repeatedly in just a not a healthy mental state. And I always knew that, I mean, illustrating was just always my way of coping with anything. And I thought that if I could just channel the research and pain into a project, that I could maybe make peace with it. And, you know, that's something in the book that I get from my mother. And in the book, she says, turn that fixation into art, girl. You know, she's like, you go get it. And so that's I don't know if that's a healthy thing to do, but I think artists turning their pain into art does help. I think it's somehow therapeutic.
1: I'm Tom Power. You're listening to Q. You're in the middle of my conversation with the Montreal writer and illustrator, Arizona O'Neill. We've been talking about her debut graphic novel, Opioids and Organs, which is based on the death of Arizona's dad due to a heroin overdose back in 2015 and the decision she made to donate his organs. I mean, it's definitely a heavy topic, and Arizona just finished telling you about her anger and her grief. I should say the book, though, for being about all those things, is really funny. And lighthearted and whimsical and sweet. So as Arizona delves deeper into the history of organ donation and transplantation in the book, she ends up traveling all over the world searching for answers. University campuses, medical museums, catacombs in Paris. And she's not alone. And back to the whimsical side of the book, Arizona is joined by two trusty sidekicks that accompany her on her journey.
0: I mean, up until now, what we're talking about seems incredibly dark, right? And you're like, oh, do I want to read this book? It's so heavy. But I actually think that the book is very funny.
1: Very funny. Very kind of silly.
0: Yes. And my two companions are Frankenstein's monster and a lizard named Izzy.
1: Frankenstein's monster because, hey, built out of parts,
0: yeah.
1: You know?
0: The original organ transplant recipient.
1: Yeah, right. Yeah. And you talk about Shelley and you talk about that.
0: Yeah.
1: And then the lizard because?
0: Well, both of them are personifications of my inner voices. And I don't know if this is for everyone, but when I was experiencing grief, my inner monologue became incredibly loud, like almost deafening. And yeah. I felt like it had multiple personalities. You know, there would be this one voice that was like just very upsetting and saying the most horrible things. And then there'd be one that would be calming. And I guess that's what we call the angel and demon, like on our shoulders. But Izzy, the lizard, became the voice in my head that represented my anxieties and my obsessive compulsions and all my negative traits, which I think is interesting because everyone I talk to loves the lizard. And I'm like, so what you're saying is the worst part of me is the part that you love.
1: Yeah, the lizard was my favorite part of it too.
0: Exactly. So I thought he was all of my negative traits, but maybe that's what is the best of me.
1: No. I think what it is that he's the one that I most, and I think we all would most recognize. I don't think we all have the Frankenstein voice.
0: Yes.
1: Who's Frankenstein represent?
0: Well, Frankenstein is supposed to be a grounding presence. And that's why he's this large, you know, very soft creature. I mean, that's not how everybody would see the Frankenstein's monster, but I picture that in pop culture, that image of him with a little girl by the water. And anyways, that's how I picture me as a child. So he's my more rational thoughts and my more comforting side.
1: Why do you picture you as sitting with Frankenstein monster by the sea when you think about yourself as a child?
0: I think for me, having a mother who was an author, classic literature is so engulfed in my childhood. And Frankenstein was a bedtime story that my mother used to tell to me over and over again in her own words.
1: Would she read? No, she would say it in her own words.
0: She would say it in her own words. But what would be wrapped up into this is she would bring in the lore of Mary Shelley, and she would often talk about Mary Shelley as if she was a friend, and talk about, you know, the comparisons between her and Mary Shelley because. I mean, it's going to sound dark when I say it, but Mary Shelley, you know, had a lot of depression around her children and, you know, her husband. And my mom was like, I am a writer and I am a genius. And Mary Shelley, too, had the same difficulties that I went through, mother too young and, you know, that kind of darkness that came with motherhood as well. And so at a certain point, I loved Frankenstein so much that I started to see him as a kind of a twisted sibling of sorts.
1: You started to see him as a twisted sibling. You started to see him as sort of like, hey,
0: he's part of our family. He's part of our lore. Mary Shelley's part of our family as well.
1: you mentioned your mom there, and she shows up in the book, and you go over to Ireland to visit her. And I love that scene. And I remember talking to you both last year, and she would tell stories about you guys going to cafes together when you were a kid, and she'd be writing, and you'd be given drawing assignments to help keep you busy. Mm-hmm. And you write about this a little bit in the book, and I hope you might be able to. And your dad was a creative person too, right?
0: Yes, yeah, definitely. He kind of just brought life into any room. He was very good at redecorating spaces. That was what my mom always said.
1: You talk a little bit about in the book that maybe being an artist was sort of predetermined. It wasn't something you really had a.
0: Oh, absolutely. I had no say in it. There was no one in my family. When I was growing up, I didn't see anyone who had a regular job. Everyone was artists. I didn't even really understand that there was another way to go. I thought everybody just kind of, you know, made art and went, I'm broke.
1: Yeah. the way you looked at me when you said it, you were like, oh, you know, it was a very serious, like, had I known accountant existed?
0: I don't know. I think, you know, I think there were moments in my life where I did try to maybe go down a more traditional path.
1: Oh, really? What were you thinking?
0: Well, I was a bookseller for 10 years, and there was a very real possibility of me running a bookstore one day. Mm-hmm. I think there still is.
1: Yeah, for sure.
0: I could do both, yeah.
1: You mentioned earlier you drew a lot of organs after your dad died, and you draw a lot of organs in this book. Hearts and lungs and intestines and brains and like true anatomy of a body that's been opened up. Again, to your point that this is not a dark, depressing book, it's actually quite beautiful at times and sort of whimsical and especially the heart drawings. Mm. So can you talk to me about just drawing these organs? Like, do you learn anything? Do you process anything? Do you notice anything just by drawing over and over and again the insides of our bodies?
0: I mean, I think that the part that really changed me was the part where I have a conversation with a heart.
1: Yeah.
0: So I drew this little character of a heart that comes out and tells me the history of the heart.
1: How do you feel about the Arizona you write about in this book? You said this, I hope you don't mind me saying this, that before when you first came in, we were sort of talking about with before we turned the microphones on about like, hey, you know, I was 24, you were 19, 20 years old when your dad?
0: 21.
1: 21. So we were not too far from the same age when my dad died, when your dad died and my dad died. And I was talking about, we were talking about like stages of grief and how like you're 5 years out and you're still totally messed up. Mm-hmm. And I said, you know, and you said something to me like, And I said, do you know what I mean by that? You said, yeah, those were the years I was obsessed with organ donation.
0: Mm-hmm. The first 5 years.
1: Can you talk to me about like that Arizona and how you see that Arizona now?
0: Yeah, I mean, that Arizona, I don't know. I think that a lot of my friends will be happy to receive this book because they'll know that my ranting had a purpose. So I think for those 5 years, I might have burdened a lot of people in my life with hearing about organ transplant constantly. I couldn't be brought anywhere. And that's kind of there's a scene in the book where I try to go out for drinks with friends and I just go off on it.
1: I hope you don't take this as patronizing or condescending, because it's really not in the spirit of how I mean it. Mm. But when I was seeing your sort of obsession and going through this grief myself, like when I was seeing your obsession with organ donation after your dad's dying, the whole time I was reading it, I was just thinking, oh, poor Arizona. Grief is so hard.
0: Yeah.
1: You know what I mean?
0: And she should go to therapy.
1: Well, just that grief is so hard.
0: Grief is so hard. And you never know how it's going to materialize. And anything in pop culture, I just started to notice organ transplant everywhere, in television, in movies, in books. And so there was no escaping. That's how my grief was triggered, was every time someone brought up organ donation. And, you know, there was like in Squid Game, there was that huge B plot of the organs being harvested during the games. And that sent me spiraling.
1: I felt nothing but love for you when I was reading it, to be honest.
0: Thank you.
1: You know, I know it's a weird thing to say, but I did. I just, you know, I know how grief can shag you up.
0: Mm-hmm.
1: It was an emotional experience for me reading the end of the book. And I heard that it was also an emotional experience for you.
0: Yes. I mean, at first there was a different ending to the book that was a lot more cynical, a lot darker, a lot less evolved. And I'm not going to give anything away, but there's a location that I visit at the end of the book. And I had written this ending before visiting it. And once I visited that location, I actually did return home and completely changed the end. So I was looking for some sort of closure on my trip around the world, and I really did find it. And I wasn't sure until going that I would. Yeah.
1: I was happy you did.
0: Yeah.
1: what have you gotten out of this process? Like you talked earlier about how, you know, I want to make peace through art.
0: Mm-hmm.
1: Did it help?
0: Absolutely. Actually, when I drew the last page of the book, which is, you know, there's a starry sky, that's all I'll say. I like wept. And I think it was just the closure of the project that I had worked so long on. And there was a feeling that once I finish this project, I never have to revisit this topic in this way again. And I can finally move on. And I actually, I do think that I reached that point. And I'm very excited that the book will touch so many people who have also gone through this and who don't feel like they can speak on it. You know, when my dad died, I had actually some people close to me tell me I shouldn't even tell people that he died of a heroin overdose because it would change the way they saw me. Saw me.
1: Oh.
0: To have that addiction so close to oneself, it would change, like having a parent who had OD'd was like kind of the big taboo.
1: There's a brokenness or there's a...
0: Yeah, just like a dark side, like that you come from addiction.
1: Yeah.
0: And I've grown so far past being scared of that taboo. And, you know, I think addiction, especially in Canada, touches us all. We're all affected by it and we all have someone close to us going through it.
1: There's no one listening to this who does not also love those people and think about those people deeply as humans. And I thought about that so much when I was reading this book. Arizona, you wrote a beautiful book. Thanks for coming in.
0: Thank you.
1: Arizona O'Neill is a Montreal-based author and illustrator. Her debut graphic novel, Opioids and Organs, is out now.

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1: Some incredibly sad news came out over the weekend, especially in our small little Canadian music community, that Chris Dirksen, the renowned Cree composer and cellist, died. Chris was originally from Tall Cree in Treaty 8 territory in Alberta. Their music was sort of genre-bending, classical music, folk music, traditional indigenous music, new music, experimental music. Incredible music is how I'd put it. Chris got their start in the early 2000s playing the festival circuit with Tanya Takak. That's where I had first met them, and soon became a fixture with symphonies all over the country. They work with folks like the Royal Winnipeg Ballet and the National Arts Center. And I want to read a couple of tributes from those organizations honoring Chris's life. The NAC praised Chris for bringing a, quote, powerful and unmistakable voice to contemporary music, saying that their work resonated across the country and the world. The Orchestre Metropolitain in Montreal said that they were a singular and committed artist and a deeply human, generous, and authentic person. And the UBC School of Music praised their extraordinary impact on contemporary music. I don't really know what to say. I mean, I got to know Chris pretty well at festivals and doing gigs around this country. And it's such incredibly shocking news and incredibly tragic news. So I just want to send our love out to not just Chris's family, but to their collaborators, the people they worked with, and their community who love them so deeply. And I thought we could play some of Chris's music. So this is one of Chris's compositions off their album from back in 2010. It's called The Cusp. This is called We Danced, or Movement 1.

From their album, The Cusp, that is the acclaimed composer and cellist Chris Dirksen with We Danced, Movement One. Chris Dirksen, the great Chris Dirksen, died over the weekend. They were 45 years old. And that is it for Q Today. Tomorrow on the show, you'll hear my conversation with the outgoing director of the Stratford Festival, Anthony Cimolino. We'll see you then.

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1: Feel that? 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And it's back on CBC Gem, with six fierce clubs battling all season long for glory. From coast to coast, Canada's first professional women's soccer league is bringing the heat. 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
2: The TV show The Boys subverted everything we know about superheroes. These heroes are not heroic. They're broken, they're selfish, they're evil. They're actually not that smart. We're now at the end of the final season. You'll hear why this show was so successful and also how it faced the culture wars.
3: This is CBC News from Vancouver. Good morning, I'm Drew Karakas. Plans for a potential pipeline from Alberta to BC are top of mind as Premier David Eby meets with Prime Minister Mark Carney this morning. Eby has been critical of Ottawa's recent energy agreement with Alberta, which could open the door to a new pipeline to the BC coast.
4: And there's no doubt in my mind, the Prime Minister is a friend to British Columbia. An important part of friendship is telling each other the truth, and part of the truth for British Columbia is that that development work that we're doing of developing our economy has to go hand in hand with environmental protection for the next generation, including the North Coast tanker ban.
3: Eby also plans to bring up BC's hard-hit softwood lumber sector, which was recently excluded from a federal tariff relief program. Canada's Foreign Affairs Minister is demanding answers from Israel following the detention of activists who were trying to breach Israel's naval blockade of Gaza. 12 Canadians were part of a flotilla of ships trying to bring humanitarian aid to the Palestinian territory. A video that shows an Israeli cabinet minister taunting the activists has now sparked an international outcry. Rafi Bujikanyan has more.
5: Human dignity must be upheld.
6: Foreign Affairs Minister Anita Anand revealing Canada is summoning its Israeli ambassador. Some 50 boats met near Turkey last week, saying they would pierce through the naval blockade on Gaza. Israel stopped the flotilla in international waters. Israel's National Security Minister Itamar Ben-Gvir posted video of activists at a detainment center.
7: Free Palestine!
6: One can be seen getting pushed to the ground after shouting at her captors. Most detainees are on the floor, their hands zip-tied. Ben-Gvir himself raising an Israeli flag over them. He's previously been sanctioned by Canada for inciting violence. Now, Israeli Prime Minister Benjamin Netanyahu says his minister's treatment of detainees is not in line with his country's norms and values, also calling the activists terrorist supporters, saying authorities will deport them. Rafi Bujikanyan, CBC News, Ottawa.
3: Surrey police say they believe a shooting early this morning in the Newton neighborhood is connected to extortion. It happened just after 4:30 when someone fired shots at a home near 57th Avenue and 148th Street. There were people inside at the time, but police say no one was injured. Surrey police would like to hear from anyone with dash cam video or information about that incident. Salmon researchers have detected dozens of chemicals in the tissue of juvenile Fraser River Chinook. The scientists fear it could inhibit their growth rate and their survival. John Hernandez reports.
8: From the banks of the Fraser River, salmon researchers use a fine net to haul juvenile Chinook out of the water. The fish aren't much bigger than a few centimeters. Since 2019, scientists have been swabbing the fish tissue, measuring for pollutants. Dave Scott is with the Rain Coast Conservation Foundation. He says they've found dozens of organic chemicals contaminating the fish and their habitat.
9: Pharmaceuticals and personal care products to pesticides, flame retardants.
8: Similar studies have been done in Washington State's Puget Sound, where researchers have found evidence linking the same chemicals to reduced Chinook growth. Molly Schumann-Gudje is with the Washington State Department of Fish and Wildlife.
10: The research shows that that's the life stage where growth is really important. If they don't grow fast enough, it influences return rates.
3: The World Health Organization says the Ebola outbreak in the Democratic Republic of Congo in Central Africa appears to be spreading. It's blamed for at least 139 deaths and 600 presumed infections. Tedros Adhanom Ghebreyesus is the head of the WHO. He says the situation is likely to get worse in the region, but for the rest of the world, the risk remains low.
11: The situation is a public health emergency of international concern, but is not a pandemic emergency. WHO assesses the risk of the epidemic as the high at the national and regional levels and low at the global level.
3: There are confirmed cases in both the DRC and neighboring Uganda.
12: I'm Joseph Otu with your regional weather forecast. A sun and cloud filled afternoon across the Okanagan, Shuswap, and the Similkameen with a high around 22 degrees. For the Columbias today, 22 as well for Revelstoke, sun and cloud, then a slight chance of showers. Same forecast for Golden, high around 18 degrees. Now across the Kootenays, bit of a temperature difference. West Kootenay at 23, Boundary Country close to 19. Sun to start, possible showers coming your way this afternoon, whereas the East Kootenay, 14, similar to the Elk Valley at 12. Sunny start, more clouds later, possible thunderstorms rolling through the East Kootenay Elk Valley.
2: What made The Boys a smart show is that it used the superhero genre to satirize the things that are happening in the real world. I mean, this season, Homelander, the main character, is basically just Donald Trump, but with a cape. The last episode of the show just dropped, but does the finale deliver the payoff that fans were waiting for? I'm Alamine Abdul-Mahmoud, and this is Commotion. Kaya Shinyade is here. Ben Rosenstock is here. Hello to both of you.
13: Hello.
2: It's nice to have you here. Listen, before we jump in, I just wanted to say, we are going to talk about the final episode of the show. So there might be some light spoilers. We'll do our best to sort of maybe avoid them. Ben, you've been doing the recaps. You've been doing the recaps for this season of The Boys for Vulture. Now that the show is coming to an end, do you kind of feel like a little bit of relief? Do you feel sad? Where are you at? How are you feeling?
13: A little bit of both, but I would say I think I am glad it's ending right now. Not necessarily because it's gotten horrible or anything. I have been consistently entertained, you know, throughout the whole show. But I do think those first two seasons were kind of really where the quality was for me. And yeah, I'm glad that they're not stringing it out to a season 6 or 7. I think it's ending at the right time.
2: Yeah, it's difficult to imagine people sort of sticking with this show, you know, 4 seasons from now. So I'm very, very grateful for that, 100%. Yeah. Kai, let's talk about the idea, like the way that The Boys presented itself. The Boys presented itself as like this sort of satire superheroes, kind of like an anti-Marvel universe. And there was a sense of, I guess you should give people some context here. This is a world that looks a lot like ours, but the big difference is that it has superheroes created by this one mega corporation. And then these superheroes, you know, turn out to be just as corrupt as the criminals that they're chasing. And then you get this rogue gang of mercenaries, aka The Boys, who are like, someone should do something about this. And they're trying to stop those people. It is a superhero show that is like, you know what? Maybe we don't need superheroes, or maybe the concept of superheroes is kind of flawed. In your opinion, does that premise kind of manage to stay fresh? Or do you go, there's actually a natural limit to this premise?
14: Yeah, I think it toes the line, though I especially found myself finding within this season, like, I get that we're making commentary on the superhero genre, but at some point it feels like there aren't superheroes in this show other than Homelander, because the show is almost taking itself a tad too seriously. They're afraid to kind of go a bombastic route. Like, I want to see these people use their powers. I want to see them fight each other. Mm. And we don't necessarily get that as much as I think is warranted for a final season. But I do think the way that it mixes the politicking with the superhero genre is still fresh within this final season, even though it seems like some people don't think so. But I've been enjoying it. And I think it's good that it's ending where it is. I agree with Ben. It doesn't feel like a final season of Game of Thrones kind of situation, but it also does feel like it has run its course. And thankfully, the showrunners understand that.
2: Yeah.
14: Because I really don't know how long we could keep going with trying to keep Homelander at bay and the White House getting more and more corrupt than it already is. So I think this is a good place to leave it. And I'm glad that it's ending here.
2: First of all, it will be like for a generation of critics, it will be a lifelong deal of how Game of Thrones dropped the ball in the final season. Like, that is, like, that becomes the thing to sort of compare every final season to, because, yikes, you know, in terms of just, like, the journey of a show and how it was received. But, Ben, The Boys came out in 2019. It came out during the first Trump presidency. It's ending during the second Trump presidency. How do you think the show's engagement with politics kind of shifted over that period of time?
13: Well, it's interesting. Yeah, like you point out, it premiered during the first presidency. And pretty much from the beginning, Homelander was framed as, you know, a Trump analog.
2: Yeah.
13: And so I think in a lot of ways it has remained the same. I mean, it was always kind of, you know, going hard on the conservative movement in America and kind of how it intersects with media and film and culture in general. In season two, when Stormfront was introduced, you know, they started really exploring how the alt-right has kind of infiltrated young men's minds and radicalizing young men around America. So I feel like that's when it started getting a little bit more explicit, but especially these last couple seasons, they've really hammered in the references, whether it's to just pop culture in general, but especially politically.
2: Well, speaking of hammering in those references, let's just have a look at a little bit of the trailer for the new season.
15: My power is absolute. At heights no one's even dreamed of. But I have a bigger destiny.
16: Oh, praise be.
2: I mean, listen, they are not being exactly subtle here. Like, there's no degree of subtlety which you look at that and go, oh, I wonder what's the thing that they mean. Kai, this final season really leans into that idea of, like, Homelander as Trump as Jesus sort of allegory. How are you feeling with the way that this show sort of handled playing that over the season?
14: I think it does a good job, but I will say it does feel a bit like with these last two seasons that the political commentary has gotten a bit nihilistic, which I don't necessarily think is a bad thing. But when the...
2: Have you looked outside, Kaya? Anyway,
14: with the state of the world, yeah. I get it. But it's also like when the comedy of a comedy show doesn't really feel funny anymore because the state of the world and then the state of the show and what it's trying to address, it does feel like we kind of come to a hindrance in a way.
2: Yeah.
14: So I think that's a bit hard to juggle, especially in this final season. But I do think they execute this, like, Homelander having this vision of himself as being the second coming of Jesus Christ. I think they do a really good job, and that's mostly because Anthony Starr is, like, one of the best actors of our age. And I think it's atrocious that he hasn't gotten knowledge from the Television Academy. But I think he's the one who's really solidifying this thing that they're trying to do and what they're trying to represent. Especially because, you know, we have shows like Stranger Things where all the actors are phoning it in and they don't care anymore. It feels like he still cares so much about this character and this world. So I think that's really refreshing to see.
2: I mean, during the side plot, this emerging of Kaya just taking shots at other shows while we are talking about The Boys, like Game of Thrones dead, Stranger Things dead. Who's next? We'll find out in the next question. But I want to go back to the first thing that you mentioned there, Kaya. And let me ask you this, Ben. I think this notion that a satire starts to feel less like satire as the world sort of starts to resemble it, I'm sensitive to that because I think, you know, there's a world in which they go, okay, you have this whole season of Homelander stepping fully into his Messiah kind of complex. But the thing is, this is a season of a show that was filmed before Donald Trump started posting images of himself as a Jesus-like figure. So when like real life sort of begins to mirror the thing that was supposed to be satire so much, there's something about these really eerie parallels that make you go, am I watching satire anymore? How do you think that changes your relationship to the show, Ben?
13: Well, it's interesting because the show's creators have actually talked about how they wrote, I think, most of this season before Trump was reelected in 2024. So they kind of thought this was going to be an alternate universe where, like, the worst case scenario if Trump had been reelected. And then we all know what happens and how close it actually got to reality. So it definitely kind of makes it a different watching experience and makes the laughs a lot more queasy, I think, to experience. And I think that comes to play even with this finale. You know, you kind of have to how are we going to leave this show? Are we going to leave it in our world still with this guy in power? Or are we going to try to do some sort of happy ending that we don't have in reality yet?
2: I mean, I appreciate the foresight that the creators of the show have in terms of saying when the laughs get that kind of queasy, then you're actually kind of confusing yourself in terms of what kind of show you're making. Because mm-hmm. if you know what you're making a satire, you can sort of lead into that. But when real life starts to resemble the satire you're making, maybe it's time to go, all right, we're gonna call it here. Kaya, over the years, I think like The Boys has kind of developed an interesting and very intense kind of fandom. Like I think like The Boys fans are very intense about that show. But what are they saying about this final season? Like, what's your take on the response of how they're receiving the ending of the show?
14: Everybody seems to be quite angry, which I don't necessarily understand. I feel like a bit of an outlier with how much I've enjoyed these last two seasons. But I keep seeing things like, I'm tired of the immature jokes and this immature dialogue. And I'm kind of like, that's what this show's been doing. And that's why people loved it. So I don't understand.
2: That's why you bought it in the first place. Yeah,
14: exactly. But maybe because it's the final season, I guess people feel like we need to pick it up and we need to hurry it along. And I think that also comes from, we live in an age where television shows that are big like this only get 7 or 8 episodes.
2: Yep.
14: So I think that becomes a problem as well. So I understand being frustrated on one hand, but I don't really understand how people are completely blindsided when the show is still sticking to its roots mm-hmm. in a way that not many tentpole television shows, like I've mentioned before, have been able to do. I understand that it's a show that is on Amazon Prime and it is making fun of like capitalism and consumerism.
2: Yeah.
14: So how political can we actually get? But I do think it's still a very bold show, especially when we think of this era of the superhero genre where they have absolutely nothing to say about what is going on in our world, what is happening to their dedicated audience. So yeah, I'm still enjoying it. It seems like the majority of the fans aren't. So that's a shame.
2: I was waiting for, as you were giving that answer, I was waiting to go like, what other show is Kaya just going to just drive by, as you know, as they're just walking by? You both have seen the series finale without giving too much away. Ben, I'll start with you. Do you think The Boys stuck that landing?
13: Well, it's interesting because I've agreed with Kaya throughout this season. I think when some people have been complaining about, you know, filler episodes, I've thought they were really entertaining episodes and I kind of like the show changing up the pace. But I will say, I feel like for a lot of episodes this season, after I've written my, you know, pretty positive recap, after I've submitted it, I've kind of rewatched the episode and been like, what did that actually bring to the narrative though? And so I think that also kind of goes for the finale. I would say to me, it didn't totally stick the landing. Mm-hmm. I mean, I think I was able to ignore a lot of these weaknesses throughout the season contingent on enjoying the finale.
2: Yeah.
13: And then with it all resting on the finale and you're watching it and kind of can't help feeling like, is this all there is? Especially as they're kind of leaning more and more into this kind of sentimentality that I feel like wasn't always characteristic of the show, at least in those first couple seasons. So I kind of wanted something a little messier and more jagged rather than a more kind of traditional superhero ending.
2: I tell you, I often look outside the window and go, is this all that there is? So yeah, no, I don't know. That feels like kind of, it aligns with my experience of the real world. Kyle, let me ask you, do you think the show stuck the landing?
14: Unfortunately, no for me, which is hard because, again, like Ben, like when I initially reviewed the show, I was very positive and I really enjoyed it. But then watching it weekly with everybody, I was kind of even like, oh, how didn't I pick up on this thing that I'm not really enjoying fully?
2: Yeah.
14: But the finale is kind of everything that I was worried would happen. And it's not because it feels like they don't care. It just feels like series like this are kind of set up to fail, where we have like big budget cuts, shooting location logistics, and again, shorter seasons. And it feels like they threw everything into a bag, shook it up, and then threw it out onto the screen. And it doesn't necessarily work. And I agree with Ben that like the sentimentality of it all feels very strange for a show that the deaths in this show were never there to make you cry. They were there to make you gasp.
2: Right.
14: And all of a sudden we're getting these like really emotional moments and they don't work in a show like this. And especially in a season, like a series finale that in my opinion is very rushed.
2: Mm-hmm. I will say that like, this is not quite the end of this universe. Ben, I got like 30 seconds left here, but I just want to ask you, it's an interesting time for this franchise because on the one hand, the spinoff Gen V was just canceled by Amazon after two seasons. On the other, we're getting a prequel series, which is set to come out next year. How are you feeling about the Boys universe right now? 30 seconds to you. Are you done with this world?
13: Look, I mean, I kind of always answer this the same when it comes to spinoffs that definitely don't need to exist, which is that I'll watch it. And if it's good, then I'll keep watching it. You know, yeah. So I have no issue with it existing, but I'm not sure how much gas is in the tank. So we'll see.
2: Kaya, 30 seconds to you.
14: I feel the exact same way. And I'm kind of like peeved about Gen V getting canceled. So I'm like, maybe I won't watch because I'm annoyed. Watch it. If it's good, I'll continue. But beyond that, I don't understand how any other kind of spinoff can exist within this universe. It feels like it has run its course.
2: That is delightful. Okay, I agree with both of you. I think I experienced the same kind of thing. But in the meantime, I got to say thank you to both of you for being here. Thank you so much for your time.
14: Thank you so much.
2: As of course, Kaya Shinyada is a TV critic in Toronto. You can read the writing on The Boys at RogerEbert.com. And Ben Rosenstock is a TV critic in New York. You can read his recaps of the fifth and final season of The Boys at Vulture. And you can see The Boys series finale right now on Amazon Prime. I'm Alamine Abdul-Mahmoud, and this is Commotion. Look, over the weekend, Netflix aired one of the most anticipated MMA fights in years, Ronda Rousey versus Gina Carano, two pioneers, of course, in the sport. It was a face-off over a decade in the making. It was also the first MMA fight to be broadcasted live on Netflix. But in the end, there was only one winner, and that win came with brutal speed and precision.
17: Let's get it on! The first of a scheduled five rounds at 145 pounds. Oh, immediately, Rousey takes Carano down, but Carano looking for the guillotine. And Rousey pops her head out in full mount, ground and pound. Rousey looking for the arm, and already the arm, it's over. Mamma mia, it is just incredible. The most devastating finish in MMA history. And Ronda Rousey just took another arm hostage. And just like that, it's over.
2: Nothing more satisfying than hearing an announcer actually say Mamma Mia. It's just wonderful. It took about 17 seconds for Ronda Rousey to defeat Gina Carano. Pablo the Don joined me recently for a reaction to this. Here's our conversation. Pablo, it's good to see you, pal. How you doing?
18: I'm good. How are you?
2: I'm good. Listen, what's your reaction to a final result like this one? What do you think?
18: This is exactly what I expected, honestly. I mean,
2: really?
18: It's Ronda Rousey. Yeah, I mean, Ronda's got, what, five wins under a minute. She's got, 17 seconds isn't even the fastest time she's won. She beat, who was it, Zagano in 14 seconds. She beat Davis in 16 seconds. Ronda does this, and I think people might have forgotten that, like, this is Ronda. Like, this is who we're talking about, because they may not know who Gina Carano is.
2: Well, do you want to talk a little bit? I think it's important to actually get into the lore. Yeah. The lore of Rousey versus Carano and why this was such a big deal.
18: So this fight was supposed to happen 15 years ago in 2009. Dana White, even though he had said he would never have women in the UFC, had finally realized that it was time to bring women into the sport. Gina Carano had been making waves, I believe, in Strikeforce, and had been a pioneer of the sport for women. She was one of the first women into UFC and MMA fighting, thanks to her partner, who is still her partner to this day. And at that time, Ronda was also coming up through the ranks, and Dana was like, okay, it's time to bring women into this. We need a big fight. And it became this pioneer of Gina versus almost the student. She was the person who inspired Ronda to get into MMA, because at that time Ronda was a judo champion. She was an Olympic bronze medalist. She had done judo but hadn't gone into MMA yet. So this was the fight that was supposed to launch women in the UFC, and then it didn't happen because Gina Carano had a mental breakdown.
2: Mm-hmm. This fight happens at basically what you describe as a downturn, maybe both of their trajectories. Tell us about where they are now in their careers.
18: Yeah, so at this point, Ronda has been out of the UFC for almost 10 years after her loss to Holly Holm and also Amanda Nunes. Gina Carano, after having dealing with some mental struggles and leaving MMA altogether, ended up becoming a pretty good actor. She ended up in The Mandalorian and a couple of movies with like Michael Fassbender and really showed what she can do. But then during COVID, it kind of takes this weird political turn where she comes out as anti-vax. She starts saying all of these very homophobic, transphobic things online. And even till this day, even in the press conference for this fight, Gina still says she stands 10 toes down on what she said because she believes that she was right. But all of those things she said cost her to lose her job, but she feels she was fighting for freedom of speech. And in fact, this fight came together because Ronda wanted to help rehab Gina's public image, which is so odd.
2: First of all, that the idea of losing her job, you're talking about losing her job on The Mandalorian, one of the biggest TV shows of its time. And I'll get to that in just a moment. But actually, what I want to do is contextualize the thing that you just said, the idea that Ronda Rousey wanted to do this for Gina in part. This is Ronda Rousey after the fight talking about what she was asked what Gina Carano means to her. And here's what she said.
19: I mean, she's the only person who could have brought me into MMA and the only person who could have brought me back. All of this, like, prosperity in my life and success that I've had, like, financially, all of that, it's thanks to her.
2: It was actually a very sweet sentiment. I should also state a sweet sentiment that took her longer to say than it took, you know, the fight to actually finish. But what's your reaction to that Ronda Rousey speech there?
18: It's true. I mean, if Gina doesn't end up struggling with mental health, and I know also she's mentioned in her own, she ended up having a miscarriage at the time too, which is really what took her out of fighting. If none of that happens, I don't know if Ronda is Ronda necessarily, or if these two end up like having a back and forth iconic battle a la Tito and Chuck Liddell. Like, we just don't know what the world of women's MMA would look like had Gina not left the sport entirely for 15 years.
2: There's a timing thing that's happening that, like, for all we know, is entirely accidental, but maybe not quite accidental. But this fight ends up happening as a Mandalorian movie is coming out in theaters. It's now out in theaters right now. Gina Carano, as you mentioned earlier, played a key character in that show, in the TV series The Mandalorian, and she gets fired from that job very publicly. When you see this moment and this fight, do you end up seeing that it could maybe help her career in a different way? Like, do we think of Gina Carano differently because this fight happened?
18: No. One, you lost. That's the big thing.
2: That's true.
18: Two, in the press conference, you said you stand 10 toes down on all of the gross, egregious, bigoted things that you claim were fighting for freedom of speech. And I think to that point is, yes, you got to say exactly what you wanted. I don't think you're fighting for freedom of speech. It's given to you under the First Amendment in the United States, so you don't have to fight for anything on that point. But you said what you said, and I believe you have the right to say that. But freedom of speech does not mean freedom of consequences. And I think that's the struggle that Gina and a lot of people who think freedom of speech is some sort of thing you can fight against people on the internet and not the government. That's just a thing they have to contend with, is that you can say whatever you want to say doesn't mean consequences will not happen.
2: What about Ronda Rousey? Do we think of Ronda any differently because of this fight?
18: Yeah, I don't think it changes anything. I think she still went off to the WWE. She still thinks she's the reason the WWE, like, women's revolution happened, which, again, like, she's not wrong, but she is wrong about it. She's wrong in the sense that there were other women before you, Ronda, that helped shape and mold the WWE and how that. And I know she debuted there in 2017, but she is right that at WrestleMania 35 in 2019, it doesn't her. Becky Lynch and Charlotte Flair do not headline and main event WrestleMania 35 without the name value that Ronda Rousey brings to the fight. So it's one of those things where I don't think any true wrestling WWE fans changed their mind about Ronda. I don't think any UFC fans changed their mind about Ronda. She's still arguably the greatest woman to have done what she did in UFC. But I think people in general are just indifferent to her. And I don't think this fight changes any of that.
2: It's worth noting that this Rousey Carano fight was produced by Jake Paul's company, MVP Promotions. It's also maybe our earliest example of Netflix continuing to position itself as a place for live TV entertainment. That's a new position for Netflix to take, and they're trying it out, you know, a little bit more and more. The Kevin Hart roast, that was also a live sort of production. How do you feel about this fight delivering as, you know, a big one for Jake Paul and also a big one for Netflix?
18: Oh, it delivered immensely well. I think the things that they did well that the UFC has not still gotten a handle on is those undercard fights, even though they all ended up in like first round knockouts, it went quickly. Gina and Ronda were on by 11 p.m. and the show started at 9. UFC hasn't gotten the timing down correctly yet on that kind of case. We're still staying up till 2, 3, 4 a.m. waiting for the main event. Maybe it's because they're stacking those pre-show cards and the prelims and the main card a little too much, but this show ran so flawlessly. Netflix has got it down, and they're going to continue to iterate and get better at it. They're also bringing back commentators and people that like the sports love. Mauro Ranallo calling this fight. Ariel Helwani being part of like the interview team. Like, these are people that have been outcasted from both WWE and the UFC that are now having another space to like interact with people. Like, Netflix has got it. They understand it. And it's unfortunate that Jake Paul is at the helm, but someone's got to get in there and teach Dana and TKO a bit of a lesson, I guess, on how to improve their product.
2: Pablo, we got to leave it there. I really appreciate your time, friend. It's good to see you. Thanks again for doing this.
18: Thanks for having me. Appreciate it.
2: Pablo the Don is a culture critic and part of Those Wrestling Girls podcast. They were in Springfield, Massachusetts. And you can stream that Ronda Rousey-Gina Carano fight, all 17 seconds of it, right now on Netflix. That's it for the show today. My name is Alamin Abdelmahmoud. This show is called Commotion. We'll be back tomorrow. And tomorrow, I'm really excited about this. We are talking about two movies from two rising black directors. We're talking about I Love Boosters and Is God Is. And both movies center black women. Both movies tackle themes of corporate greed and revenge. We're going to talk about that tomorrow on the show. But in the meantime, I hope you have a great day. We'll talk to you tomorrow.
20: It's 11:30 Pacific Time, 12:30 in the Mountain Time Zone. Amalia Ramadan in Kelowna. This is CBC Radio 1. Kamloops RCMP say the cause of a crash on Sunday is still under investigation as the search continues for a young woman who was likely drowned. Police say the 24-year-old was driving a car that ended up in the North Thompson River. Kamloops RCMP say they conducted an aerial search of the river yesterday, as well as Kamloops Lake and the South Thompson River. It's believed the woman was swept away by the strong current. Visibility has been limited due to poor conditions. Police say search efforts will resume when the water is less murky and river levels drop. Witnesses and firefighters rescued the 21-year-old passenger of the vehicle, who was able to make it to shore on Sunday night. Emergency services at the South Similkameen Health Center in Kirriemuis are unavailable until 5:30 this afternoon. Interior Health says people must go to Penticton or Princeton to get emergency care during that time or call 911. The health authority says all other inpatient services are available at the health center. Turning to the weather in the southern interior, in the Columbias and Kootenays, partly cloudy today with some wind gusts up to 50 kilometers near noon. Today's high is expected between 19 and 23. In the South Thompson and Okanagan, mix of sun and cloud with highs at about 21. 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
23: I'm John Chipman, a producer with CBC's audio documentary unit, and this is Storylines. For many Canadian sports fans, this is the best time of the year. NHL and NBA playoffs, Major League Baseball, all are in full swing. And all those games bring a whole lot of gambling. Online gaming in Canada, that's sports betting and casino games, generated $12.5 billion in revenue last year. But more than half went to offshore sites that don't pay taxes in Canada or have to do anything to protect Canadian users. That's why Ontario opened up its online gambling market to private operators 4 years ago, and why Alberta is following suit later this year. For a small but growing number of people, all this gambling has led to financial hardship or worse. A recent study suggests the rate of young men contacting Ontario's mental health helpline for gambling-related problems has increased by more than 300%. And a warning, this story contains details about suicide that may be distressing to some listeners.
0: Game two underway with the Cavaliers controlling the opening tip.
23: For some, this TSN Bell Media broadcast signals that the NBA basketball postseason is underway. But for people wagering on the game, these play-by-play comments point to money-making opportunities. The betting options are almost endless.
1: I've been looking forward to these playoffs, honestly. The Leafs didn't make, but I still got the Raptors to look out for, so.
23: This is T. We've agreed not to use his full name because of his past struggles with gambling and how they might hurt his job prospects in the future. He's watching the Toronto Raptors take on the Cleveland Cavaliers with two friends who have money on the game.
4: I have two $5 bonus bets tonight that I'll use.
23: Just enough to make it a little more interesting.
5: That's the rebound I needed. That's the rebound I needed.
23: T is not betting, not after what happened. It all started when he and his roommates at the University of Waterloo all turned 19.
24: It would have been 2022? Yeah, 22 or 23. We started playing like blackjack or that place like $5 bets on NBA games. And, you know, you'd win some, you'd lose some.
23: 2022 was a key time for sports betting in Canada. A year earlier, Parliament passed legislation allowing people to bet on individual games and individual outcomes inside a game, like whether a player will score over or under a certain number of points, or who would score the first goal of the second period, or in the game T and his friends are watching, who would score the first basket, which, for the record, was Cavs center Jared.

0: like the Ontario Lottery and Gaming Corporation. But not many online gamblers did. 50 to 70% instead opted to use offshore casinos and sports betting sites that don't pay Canadian taxes and offer little to no consumer protections. So Ontario decided to open up its market, and dozens of private sports betting sites and casinos quickly rushed in.
1: The operators compete against each other. The advertising went up, up, up, up, up. You asked me today, I still support it with a huge asterisk. Advertising was not in the debate, and it should have been.
0: If you're a sports fan, it was hard to miss the sudden deluge of gambling ads that started in the spring of 2022. They featured celebrities selling sports betting.
2: Come on!
0: Canadian hockey legends Wayne Gretzky and Connor McDavid showed up in BetMGM ads.
2: Drain that three!
3: Trying to practice here, Wayne.
2: Yes!
0: While Hollywood star Kevin Hart promoted DraftKings.
4: I feel like a slot machine.
0: Ontario tightened the rules in 2024. Now, current and former athletes can only appear in ads touting responsible gambling.
5: But I still don't know which BetMGM responsible gambling.
0: Like this newer BetMGM spot featuring McDavid.
6: Maybe you should mull it over. Mull it over.
0: Non-sports celebrities and social media influencers are still allowed as long as they don't appeal to minors. But T says it wasn't gambling ads that drew him in.
7: It was mostly word of mouth, frankly. Friends would tell you to play these games or whatever. I won $150 on this slot game. And so you'd play those ones. You'd usually get $25 to $100 as an incentive to join as like a sign-up bonus.
0: There's roughly 80 online sports books and casinos in Ontario. And then you get more for referring a friend.
7: So you get $150 and your friend would get $150. And then you'd probably argue with your roommates over who got to refer them to.
0: T says he only signed up for the highest profile, safest seeming sites and earned a few $100 in sign-up bonuses. But I spoke with one gambler who says he collected more than $5,000 in sign-up bonuses. He was one of 9 or 10 bettors I talked to. Some were more recreational. One was particularly cautious. He said he caps his bets at a dime. Others took it very seriously. One claimed to have made close to 7-figure sports betting over the past 4 years. He's even built a business selling complex betting strategies and data to other gamblers. Everyone I spoke to was a man and younger than 35. T feels they're the main targets for online sports books and casinos.
7: You know, it would be on the sporting events we watched, which definitely felt geared towards young men. You'd have girls with big boobs, you know, walking around with signs just like you're at the club. It felt like it was targeted towards us for sure.
8: And it is rolling on your phone there, yes?
9: Yes.
8: Excellent. Okay. So
0: this is Dr. Sean Kelly. We spoke virtually and I asked him to record himself on his phone so I'd get better audio.
9: I'm a pediatrician and adolescent addiction medicine provider.
0: Dr. Kelly works with teenagers and young adults with addiction disorders at his practice in Ottawa. He says he's seen an uptick in problem gambling among his clients, but the potential severity of the issue really hit home for him at home.
9: There was an incident one morning watching SportsCenter with my son, 7 years old at the time, and he asked me, Dad, what's the difference between plus minus and over under? And that, to me, was a startling kind of wake-up call.
0: His son was asking about two popular types of bets. Over-under means betting over or under a specific number, say the total points scored in a game, while plus-minus is how much a team must win or lose by to win a bet. Dr. Kelly says the way our brains develop make teenagers and young adults particularly susceptible to the allure of gambling.
9: And I would say one really good way to describe adolescence is the gap between the maturation of our reward center and our prefrontal cortex. And so the reward center, or the nucleus accumbens and ventral tegmental area, secretes dopamine in response to anticipated rewards. And so in adolescence, this particular region of the brain is actually overactive. Sort of it's all gas, no brakes. And that applies to substance use disorder, but it actually probably applies even more accurately to gambling, where there is a carrot dangled in front of us and youth really jump and reach for this because their brains respond in a way that drives that behavior.
0: He says we don't outgrow this development phase until we're around 25. T started his gambling career on a hot streak, just not with sports betting.
7: I usually bounced around net zero winnings, but

0: casinos is where I kind of started to make reasonable amounts of money.
1: Most sports books have their own casinos right in the app. T liked blackjack, which he seemed to be good at.
0: You want to say that the success is because you're a great gambler, but I think I always knew in the back of my mind that there's not really such thing as a good gambler. Like, eventually the house wins.
1: Still, T kept winning. Soon he was playing multiple times a day.
0: Sometimes I'd stop because I was like, this is a little concerning, and I'd take a couple of days off, but he always came back to it. I think I have a bit of an addictive personality, and once you get the taste of $500 that wasn't there before, it's hard to go back.
1: And his winnings really started to add up.
0: From 500 to 2,000, 5,000, all the way up to, I'd say, about 12,000 like net winnings from the casinos.
1: Gambling disorder is rare. Up to 1% of people meet the criteria, with 2 to 3 times that at low to moderate risk of developing it. But that's a percentage of the general population. Among active gamblers, the numbers are higher. A recent study by Mental Health Research Canada found that among Canadians who gamble, 9.1% were classified as having a problem gambling disorder. As for online gamblers, research from the Canadian Centre on Substance Use and Addiction, or CCSA, found that people who gamble online are 45 times more likely to meet the criteria for problem gambling compared to those who only play the lottery. Young men aged 18 to 29 are at the greatest risk. The CCSA found that nearly 1 in 4 report high levels of gambling-related harm. Despite his initial luck with blackjack, T started to worry about where his gambling habit was headed.
0: Over time, it kind of became a bit more obsessive. As you make more money, you just kind of feel like it makes sense to play more because it's like free money, essentially, or it felt like it.
1: T mentioned his concern to his mother, Meg.
2: He said, I've been gambling and I think it's becoming problematic. And I was like, oh, wow, this is one of those moments where you have to sit up and pay attention as a parent. You know, your child is actively reaching out about an issue that you didn't even know was an issue.
0: I remember showing my mom that I was up 5,000 at one point, and she didn't even believe me. And my dad was just generally concerned about my well-being using these kinds of vices that were targeted towards young men with impulse control issues, essentially.
1: So with his parents' support, T decided to tell his main gambling app to temporarily ban him from the platform.
0: Essentially just a 3-month break to figure out what my relationship with gambling should be and like really think through, you know, the decisions I'd made that brought me to this point.
2: I was thinking, you know, great, sort of problem solved. Like, he acknowledged there was an issue, we are helping deal with it, and I would ask him periodically during the 90-day lockout, how are you feeling? Do you think about it? Are you interested in it? No, it's out of my mind. Don't worry about it, Mom. Whatever.
1: T had already been seeing a therapist for years.
0: We decided that I should be more conscious about, like, when I want to gamble. Like, I want to do it for entertainment. I don't want to do it to make money. So we talked about strategies to stay away from the more obsessive behaviors that I felt myself being pulled towards.
1: T's 3-month timeout ended in February 2025. By then, he felt he had the issue under control.
0: So I go back to gambling. I think my dad was pretty against it. He was like, you're playing a dangerous game, essentially. And I was like, yeah, whatever, Dad.
1: Many gambling apps have controls players can use to limit the amount of money they can deposit daily, weekly, or monthly. Initially, T thought that was a great tool.
0: But it felt like those limits got in the way even after a week or two, because you'd put in $25 and then you'd use it and you'd lose it. And then you'd have no more money left in your account and you'd be like, oh, well, there's a Maple Leafs game on Friday I'd like to watch.
1: He found an easy way to get around his self-imposed spending limits, just sign up for a new sports book without them. Within a few months, gambling was back to dominating his life.
0: And because my parents had expressed concern about it and my girlfriend, I started to hide it more because I didn't think they had anything to be concerned about, or at least I didn't want to think that they had anything to be concerned about.
1: He and his girlfriend were living in Toronto with T's mom at the time while completing work terms for school.
0: I would, you know, go and place bets in the washroom in the middle of the game so people couldn't see me on the betting apps. It's a shame spiral, honestly. But I was also winning money and it was hard to tell myself to stop.
1: His luck finally turned on April 12th, 2025.
0: I'm hanging out with my friends and I'm trying to make a conscious effort to stop gambling, but there's sporting events on and I want to gamble on those.
1: The Toronto Maple Leafs were playing the Montreal Canadiens. The Leafs pulled it out in overtime, but T lost a $25 parlay bet on the game.
0: I was just kind of annoyed at how stupid of a bet I'd made. There was a thing that I would do where I would just play a hand of blackjack with however much I'd lost on the sports bet.
1: So he played a hand.
0: And when I didn't make back the $25, I put a $50 hand to try and make back the $50 that I was now down. So I kind of would play, lose, play, maybe win some of it back. But I'm also hanging out with my friends. We go to a different bar. We're like drinking and having fun. But on the side, every time I go to the washroom, I'm trying to make the money back that I've lost. And I'm kind of just digging myself a deeper and deeper hole. And that just keeps going on all night, like $6,000 down, $7,000 down.
1: The night ends. He's at home at his mother's condo. Everyone else has gone to bed.
0: And I remember sitting in the washroom and like playing with my last like $2,000 in my checking account. I had $14,000 to begin with. Yeah, so I remember placing that last $2,000 hand and losing miserably. I remember kind of feeling like, is this rock bottom? I was just like, I felt really alone, honestly. And like, not really sure what I would do with myself. You kind of like sit there with my arms wrapped around my knees in the shower with an unbelievable amount of guilt on my shoulders because, you know, I feel like I've let myself down, but I've also let my loved ones down, my girlfriend and my parents.
1: For a university student, it's hard to think of anything worse than losing $14,000 in a single night. But Dr. Sean Kelly warns that there is.
3: The thing that would keep me up at night is there a wave of young, specifically male suicides coming that could have been prevented?
1: He admits that his mind did go to a very dark place.
0: It crossed my mind only for a split second. I was never going to act on it, but sitting on the floor with your bank accounts drained and knowing that you have this serious problem and like that you are going to cause the people you love so much pain over it. It's hard not to, for something like that, not to cross your mind. But like, I consider myself really lucky to have a good support system of people that I knew I could count on. It's scary to think that like other people could be in that exact same situation without parents who love them and a girlfriend.
1: Dr. Kelly says there is no reliable data on gambling-related suicides in Canada. Experts I talked to said it should be studied, but no one is right now.
3: However, we can almost look to the future by looking at the experience across Europe and Australia with their liberalization of the laws around online gambling and the increases in incidence of that behavior.
1: Take the United Kingdom.
4: Okay, we're running.
5: Okay, excellent. So,
1: this is Charles Ritchie, co-founder of Gambling with Lives, a UK NGO for families bereaved by gambling. We spoke virtually.
4: Gambling has been part of public life in the UK for a long time. I think it was in the 1960s that sports betting was legalized.
1: The 1990s brought the introduction of high-speed casino game terminals in the UK, and then the government amended its gambling legislation in 2005.
4: What people used to talk about was that gambling was tolerated but not promoted. Whereas the 2005 Act, it was suddenly seen as being a normal leisure product. And with that, really gambling exploded.
1: Charles' son, Jack Ritchie, was still in high school when he started playing roulette on high-speed casino game terminals.
4: It was him and a group of his friends during their school lunch hour used to go to a local bookie. The bookie should have intervened, but they didn't. Jack had won £500 twice in successive spins. So as a 17-year-old, he'd gone to school with his dinner money in his pocket. He came back with £1,000. And that changed his relationship with gambling.
1: And so began a years-long struggle for Jack. It came to a head in November 2017. He was teaching in Vietnam at the time.
4: He'd actually been completely free of gambling for 6 months. He had gone out to Hanoi and he was teaching English. And he started gambling again because we believe that he got inducements from gambling companies. And he died within 2 days. he sent us an email. He was meant to have been teaching that evening. One of his very close friends out there, we managed to get a message to, went where Jack was, and Jack was dead by the time he arrived.
1: Charles says Jack's note left no doubt that his gambling disorder was the driving force behind his death.
4: We were put in contact with a couple of other families, one in the same city as us, whose son had died 6 months before from a gambling suicide, another family whose son had died a month before Jack. So we were suddenly confronted with, actually, you know, how many people are dying?
1: He says no one in the UK seemed to have an answer.
4: So it was actually me, based on international literature, I came up with this first estimate of the number of deaths, which was 250 to 650 deaths per year in the UK.
1: Charles says those numbers line up with similar research around the world.
4: I think I haven't seen an estimate below 2%, and I don't think I've seen one above 11%. So it's likely in that range, 2 to 6%, that sort of number.
1: Jack's death was a watershed moment in the UK.
4: The coroner found that the treatment available and the information available to the public were woeful. And for a coroner to call something is woeful is very strong words indeed.
1: Before Jack's death, there was one clinic specializing in gambling disorder treatment in England. Today, there are 15. And in an effort to shift gambling's financial burden from the government and taxpayers to the gambling industry, the UK passed a law last spring mandating operators contribute roughly 1% of their profits to fund treatment, education, and research, about $220 million this year. And that's on top of another $400 million the UK gambling industry is legislatively required to spend on responsible gambling ads.
4: Those aren't direct outcomes just from Jack's inquest, but Jack's inquest was a very important part of that.
1: According to Ontario's Ministry of Tourism, Culture and Gaming, the provincial government spent just over $70 million last year on gambling-related treatment, awareness campaigns, and research. The online industry spent an additional $23 million, voluntarily, on responsible gambling campaigns. And the online industry paid $807 million in provincial taxes to Ontario in 2025.
5: We're one of the few probably industries in the world that we welcome regulation. You know, we're talking to other provinces about how they can expand their regulatory marketplaces to better protect players.
1: That's Paul Burns, chief executive of the Canadian Gaming Association, which represents online and land-based gambling operators and suppliers.
5: Canadians have had unrestricted access to online gaming since internet gaming was founded in the late 90s, but it was outside any regulatory regime, level of consumer protection, or ability of government to capture any taxation revenue. We estimated the Ontario marketplace was at least about $2 billion before the marketplace opened.
1: It hit $4 billion in revenue in 2025 from more than 1.2 million accounts.
5: So yes, there's been some growth with that. So Ontario really set a new bar. So the requirement for operators to monitor player play for risk in real time. That means your play patterns, whether it's $10 a week or $1,000 a week, a player profile is created. You get outside that player profile. Operators are required to intervene.
1: T says no one intervened when he went from playing $25 hands of blackjack to $2,000 hands on the same night. But Paul Burns says there are now almost 700 interventions monthly. The government has also fined at least 11 operators more than $1.1 million for various infractions, including failing to monitor and intervene with high-risk players. One bettor lost $2 million over several months without anyone intervening. An operator even had its license temporarily suspended for failing to detect and report suspicious betting patterns related to a bet rigging scheme. The operator is appealing. On April 20th of this year, a Liberal MPP in Ontario introduced a private member's bill that would create a near-total ban on all gambling-related advertising in the province. Meanwhile, Senator Marty Deakin has sponsored a new federal bill to regulate sports betting nationally. Tackling advertising is also at the top of her list.
6: The goal of this bill is partial ban I'd love a full ban. The government could take a full ban if they chose to. But the bill is looking at how do we pull the reins back on something that is not healthy right now.
1: The bill would create a national framework for sportsbooks operating across the country. It's unclear if and how the final version would apply to online casinos. It's currently before the House of Commons.
7: So yeah, so where were you staying when you were back here then?
8: Yeah, so this is my room over here.
1: Back in Toronto, T is giving me a tour of his mother's condo.
8: And then here's the washroom where I was sitting on the floor in the shower. Yeah.
1: He says the pain of that time still feels fresh. He had plans the next day to get his hair cut with his father.
0: And I remember sitting in the barber chair, just like despondent. Should I tell my dad? Should I keep it a secret? Can I even keep it a secret? Like, do I have the ability with no more money left in my bank account to not tell anybody? And I think just like the sheer amount of shame and guilt kind of broke me. And so I had to tell my dad. And he was very understanding about it. I mean, concerned and scared, but he wasn't mad.
7: Were you worried he was going to be mad?
0: Yeah. Yeah, I was worried they were all going to be mad.
7: I'm sorry. That's a lot to go through.
0: Yeah. Yeah, it was a lot, especially kind of alone in the city. A few friends around, and my girlfriend was there, but who wants to put that on someone?
1: His father found him a treatment program at the Center for Addictions and Mental Health, or CAMH.
0: The CAMH program was really good. First online and then 10 weeks in person. Something similar to what you would imagine an Alcoholics Anonymous group. And these guys were all quite a bit older than me.
1: T figures the next youngest had to be 35.
0: But it's hard not to see myself in them. And these guys, even though they were like in the darkest stages of addiction, they were still trying their best for themselves and their family.
1: T is doing well these days. It's been more than a year since that night, the last time he says he gambled. He's almost done university and knows his future is bright, and he remains a sports fan.
0: Now I have no problem watching sports without betting and watching my friends gamble. It's easy to look back and say, like, I never want to be there. It's just not for me.
1: That's all for Storylines for this week. Today's episode was produced by me, John Chipman, with help from Joan Weber. 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It's free, confidential, and available 24/7 in both English and French. Storylines is part of CBC's audio documentary unit. It's produced by Julia Poggle and Anna Lazowski. Joan Weber is the senior producer. If you like our show, be sure to follow us wherever you get your podcasts. That way, you'll never miss an episode of Storylines. I'm John Chipman. 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
12: This is CBC News from Vancouver. Good afternoon, I'm Robert Zimmerman. Prime Minister Mark Carney met with Premier David Eby today. As Katie DeRosa reports, the two struck a friendly tone despite differences over a proposed oil pipeline to BC's coast.
13: Premier David Eby and Prime Minister Mark Carney met for about 45 minutes this morning in downtown Vancouver. Eby praised the Prime Minister for supporting BC's critical mineral sector and clean energy. But when it comes to a proposed bitumen pipeline from Alberta to BC, Eby affirmed his support for the tanker ban off the north coast.
14: The Prime Minister is a friend to British Columbia. An important part of friendship is telling each other the truth. Developing our economy has to go hand in hand with environmental protection for the next generation, including the North Coast tanker ban.
13: The ban would have to be lifted if a pipeline were to run north to Prince Rupert. Ahead of the meeting, Carney spoke to a business audience at the Greater Vancouver Board of Trade. He had a frank message about expanding Canada's energy economy, including the proposed pipeline.
15: We don't want to hear what people are against. We want to hear what they're for. And if you're for something, we will get behind you.
13: Lady DeRosa, CBC News, Victoria.
12: The Parliamentary Budget Officer says the 13 FIFA World Cup games hosted in Toronto and Vancouver will cost taxpayers more than $1 billion, or about $82 million per game. Tricia Kindleman has more.
16: Of the estimated $1 billion price tag to host games in Vancouver and Toronto, Ottawa will cover about half. Federal dollars are focused on infrastructure and security expenses, including nearly $80 million for RCMP services. The report also says that any cost overruns will fall to the host cities or their provincial governments. Meanwhile, questions linger about the demand to see the World Cup. Destination Vancouver says that compared to this time last year, hotel bookings are down around 20%, while room rates are about 113% higher than last year. Economist Brian New says there is still some hope those bookings will come through.
17: As we kind of move into this period, there'll probably be some more last-minute bookings that kind of drive up some of that demand, as some of those booking prices probably fall at the hotels.
16: Meanwhile, some fans say the high cost of tickets is deterring them from attending. Tricia Kindleman, CBC News, Toronto.
12: There was more gunfire overnight in Surrey, and police believe it's the latest extortion attempt. The home along 148th Street was riddled with bullet holes, but nobody was hurt. Here's Surrey Police spokesperson Sergeant Ali Galis.
18: Anytime we do these types of investigations, we look at the history to the residents, to the occupants of the residents, and also to any associated businesses, and that's how we determine if it may or may not be extortion related.
12: Police have not made any arrests. Foreign Affairs Minister Anita Anand has summoned the Israeli ambassador to protest that country's treatment of activists who were trying to get aid ships to Gaza. More than 400 people, including at least 12 Canadians, were intercepted by Israeli forces in international waters near Cyprus. Video released today shows an Israeli cabinet minister taunting the detained activists, who were forced to kneel with their hands bound behind their backs. Anand says the video shows deplorable conduct.
19: This is a matter we take very, very seriously. It's a matter of humane treatment of civilians, and I can assure you that we are acting with absolute urgency.
12: Israeli Prime Minister Benjamin Netanyahu condemned the minister, saying the conduct is not in line with Israel's values. But he also claimed the activists are terrorist supporters. He said they should be deported as soon as possible. The U.S. Justice Department has indicted former Cuban leader Raul Castro on charges of murder and conspiracy to kill Americans. The indictment stems from a 1996 incident involving civilian planes flown by people trying to help Cubans fleeing on rafts. The planes were shot down by Cuba, which said they were in Cuban airspace. The Americans say they were over international waters. The brother of Fidel Castro headed the Cuban military at the time. U.S. Acting Attorney General Todd Blanche says the indictment now is a push for accountability.
20: President Trump is committed to restoring a very simple but important principle. If you kill Americans, we will pursue you, no matter who you are, no matter what title you hold, and in this case, no matter how much time has passed.
12: This indictment comes as the Trump administration dials up its pressure campaign, pushing for regime change in Cuba. And Ottawa has committed more than $160 million for enhanced whale protection off BC's coast. The money will go toward implementing and enforcing existing whale protection rules, including vessel speed restrictions, and to help BC ferries adopt new technology to reduce underwater noise from engines. And now taking a look at the BC forecast on the north coast, mainly cloudy this afternoon with a high of 11, highs up to 18 with sunshine in the Peace. In the central interior, mainly sunny with a high of 19, highs from 17 to 23 with some sunshine in the West Kootenay, a chance of showers in the East Kootenay. In the southern interior, a mix of sun and cloud with a high of 21. And here on the south coast, lots of sunshine this afternoon, highs up to 22 inland. That's the CBC News from Vancouver.
11: Good afternoon. Thanks so much for joining us. Prime Minister Mark Carney spoke in Vancouver this morning ahead of a meeting with BC Premier David Eby. So what was the mood like between the two leaders? And are you worried that the FIFA World Cup won't provide enough bang for our buck? We'll look into some new numbers that show the promised tourist boon might not come to be. And how are farmers' markets faring this year? We'll check in with a local farmer about how the season is shaping up. I'm Amy Bell, in for Michelle Elliott, and this is BC Today. And thanks so much for joining us on radio, TV, and on live stream. You can call us now to talk about your concerns with FIFA costs and low hotel bookings. Our number is 604-669-3733. 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First, Prime Minister Mark Carney is in Vancouver today, and he spoke this morning to business leaders at the Vancouver Board of Trade before meeting with Premier David Eby. Now, this follows Premier Eby's criticism of Ottawa's energy deal with Alberta, which could open the door for a new oil pipeline to the BC coast. Yesterday, Eby said he was puzzled that other provinces like BC were left out of the deal, saying he believes it's a strategy aimed at placating the separatist movement in Alberta. And for more on this, we are joined by our provincial affairs reporter, Katie DeRosa, live in person, which is such a treat.
2: Nice to be here, Amy. Thanks.
11: Thank you so much. So what was the Prime Minister's message early this morning to business leaders?
2: Yeah, so the Prime Minister was really focusing on Canada's energy goals. And, you know, he talked about advancing clean technology, advancing, expanding Canada's energy grid with the hope to double that, which, you know, BC is all in favor for because the energy is needed to power critical mineral mines and LNG projects. But Prime Minister was also talking about the oil pipeline, the proposed oil pipeline that Alberta has been advancing. Mm-hmm. He justified making that deal with Alberta for a lower industrial carbon price and said that will be negotiated with other provinces as well, which is something he would talk to the Premier about. But in terms of, you know, he had quite a frank message about expanding Canada's energy economy. And here's a bit of what he had to say.
15: It's time to build. Very basic thing that we've been saying. What we're trying to accomplish, and I think we're really getting momentum now across the country, is we don't want to hear what people are against. We want to hear what they're for. And if you're for something, we will get behind you.
2: So, you know, you hear the applause there about when he's talking about we want to hear what you're for, not what you're against. I think many in that crowd are probably for a proposed pipeline. And so that's really the Prime Minister didn't name drop EB, but there was a subtle call out, I would say, is tell me what you're for, not what you're against.
11: Okay. And I think we know that Premier EB was against. He was very outspoken, in his criticism of the carbon pricing deal with the feds that they had with Alberta, and about the plans for a pipeline that would go through BC. I'm curious what his mood was like ahead of today's one-on-one meeting or face-to-face with the Prime Minister.
2: Yeah, so I would say the mood was definitely softened. It was definitely more of a friendly tone. And, you know, the Premier really emphasized what the two do agree on. You know, clean technology, advancing BC's LNG sector. He praised Mark Carney for standing up to Trump. He didn't say his name specifically, but he said people who want to, attack our economy and destroy our trade. And so, you know, those are the building blocks of what they do agree on. But the Premier was quite frank as well about being a friend to BC, and here's what he had to say on that.
21: There's no doubt in my mind but that the Prime Minister is a friend to British Columbia,
14: And an important part of friendship is telling each other the truth. And part of the truth for British Columbia is that that development work that we're doing of developing our economy has to go hand in hand with environmental protection for the next generation, including the North Coast tanker ban. That is crucially important for British Columbians, protecting our pristine North Coast, as well as ensuring we have that balance. And I know the Prime Minister shares those values too.
2: So the, you know, the Premier mentioned the North Coast tanker ban. Yeah. That would have to be lifted if a oil pipeline were to go to BC's North Coast to, say, Prince Rupert. But that's not the only route. There's still the potential of a southern route that would mirror the Trans Mountain pipeline.
3: Right.
2: And we have asked the Premier over and over, would you be more supportive of that? Would perhaps be able, that would have more buy-in from First Nations mm-hmm. leaders who would acknowledge it doesn't affect the tanker ban? And he's dodged that. He said, well, there's no route. We don't. I'm not going to answer a hypothetical. So that could be an area where perhaps the Prime Minister might be able to gain traction and say, we will support LNG projects, we'll support right. critical mineral rights. We want you to support a southern route.
3: A little bit of back and forth there, give and take. I'm curious just sort of what is expected to come, you know, as a result of today's meetings. Is it sort of those concessions on either side or future plans?
2: Well, that's a great question. We are still waiting to hear if the Premier will take questions at the legislature. He's heading back there now. He has to be there for cabinet and question period. So we'll be asking, what did BC get? What concrete, you know, any assurances coming out of the meeting? Did you have to give up anything?
3: Yeah.
2: The Premier had said he was going to be pushing for BC to get the same lower industrial carbon price as Alberta got. We don't know if that was secured as well. So there's a lot of questions of what this meeting achieved, but certainly going into it, the tensions were a bit higher, and, mm-hmm. and perhaps this meeting has calmed them down and had some, basically face-to-face helps broker deals, but we have to find out what kind of deals were made.
3: I guess we will be checking in with you later then, Katie.
2: Yes.
3: Thank you so much for joining us. Thanks. I know it's a busy day for you.
2: Thanks, Amy.
3: That is our provincial affairs reporter, Katie DeRosa, and we will have more on this throughout the day. This is BC Today, and it is 12:12. Now, speaking about our role in the energy future of Canada, yesterday we spoke about the pivotal agreement that could usher in that new pipeline here in BC. Here's a few more of your emails. It was a hot topic for sure. Paul wrote in, by the time a bitumen pipeline is completed, the current Alberta government may not be in power. The Alberta Premier knows the pipeline has too many barriers. She is thinking about staying in power by appeasing her large separatist faction and telling the powerful fossil fuel industry who put money in her party that she is doing her best. Solar, wind, and batteries are the future. Anne says it is very depressing that our government in Canada and in BC are still talking about new fossil fuel projects, which includes oil and LNG, when we have been told by the world's top climate scientists that there must be no new fossil fuel projects if we wish to take real action on climate crisis. And we see and hear about the effects of the climate crisis in Canada and everywhere, day after day, year after year. And from Fiona, we have a tanker ban. First Nations in BC have voiced opposition. Carney boasted before the election and ever since that we would have a sustainable future. Yet he has announced nothing concrete in the renewable sector other than the electrical project in BC. Our planet is at a very critical state. We cannot have another pipeline. Our pipelines, including LNG, are underwritten by American and multinational entities, and then we pay the price for its spills. The Alberta Premier cannot be trusted. We have that tanker ban. Our whales are endangered. Thank you so much for all of your emails and calls on that topic.

0: And the FIFA World Cup is coming up quick. It's less than a month away. And as it inches closer, more and more financial concerns are coming up. A new watchdog report says hosting the World Cup will cost Canadian governments over $1 billion. That's roughly $82 million per game. The parliamentary budget officer says that's in line with what other governments have spent, and they've actually been higher for some recent tournaments. In 2022, the Japanese and South Korean governments shelled out $112 million per game. FIFA supporters have argued that the boost to tourism and to the economy is worth it, but recent reporting shows that the impact might be smaller than thought. Hotel bookings are down 20% this year. Vancouver's not the only city seemingly missing the World Cup bump. A report surveying hotels in America host cities found that 80% of respondents are seeing lower than expected booking rates. So, what do you think? What are your concerns about FIFA? Do you think FIFA will benefit Vancouver? Call us now. Just hit #690 on your cell phone, or you can call 1-800-825-5950, 604-669-3733. You can also email bctoday@cbc.ca and leave a comment on our TikTok Live. Joining us now is our very own Zamir Karim, coming on this side of the camera today. Hi, Zamir.
1: Hey.
0: And you've obviously been working for months covering FIFA for
1: your series, The Pitch,
0: that you've been working on with Lawrence Watt. So you've sort of seen all the ins and outs and highs and lows of everything leading up to it.
1: It's been a really interesting journey. We're only 3 weeks away now, and seeing these numbers are quite interesting. I'd have to say there's not as much hype as one would hope for an event like this.
0: I did think that by now we would see a little bit more, action, but also a little bit more of that sort of energy that you see in a city when they're expecting something. So I'm still hopeful that we'll get there, but just not really seeing it. It seems very low key at this point.
1: It is very low key, and I think when we look at the costs that are going into these games from all levels of government here, $1.066 billion, $82 million per game. So that per Canadian, $2.05 per game. So do you have your toonie?
0: I haven't carried cash for years. I'll send you a transfer.
1: I'll tap.
0: But when we look at that cost, sort of $1 billion to host the FIFA World Cup, what all is going into that number?
1: So about half of that, just over half, is coming from the federal government. Now, that's going to local hosting committees, also training sites. They've refurbished some local fields around the city. I think the one just down between, I can never remember the name of that park between Stadium SkyTrain and is it Andy Livingston Park?
0: I think so.
1: Yes, Andy Livingston Park. They are redoing those fields for training, and there's other sites around the city. I think around Vancouver, where they're putting more money into redoing these fields, getting these fields up to snuff, so these pro soccer players, these world class level players, can train on these facilities. They've also spent a ton of money. Has been spent at BC Place between $171 million to $181 million has gone into upgrades at BC Place. What's interesting is $1 million per game. For the cost from between $700,000 and $1 million per game. That's for to put natural grass at BC Place. Find that number quite interesting. And it'll be there for the seven games, and we'll never see it again.
0: No, and that was it's a local producer of this grass. They were very much doing away with the turf, so it is very interesting. We do have a call that's come in from Giles in Victoria. Hi there. What's your thought on the FIFA World Cup?
2: My name is Jill. I'm in Victoria.
0: Oh, Jill, sorry.
2: Yep, not problem. No problem. I think it's a bloody waste of money. Mm. That $1 billion? I haven't had a family doctor in 10 years. I'm 67 years old, 35 years at UPS now, still working. And the thing is, $1 billion? You know, I'm all for sports and this, not whatever, but that could be spent so many other places more important than a few soccer games.
0: Mm. And where would you...
2: I know some people might not agree with it. Big sports fans? Hey, I'm all for sports. But... honestly, $1 billion, it just makes me shake my head.
0: I think you're probably not the only one shaking your head. That is an enormous number, and I think a little bit of sticker shock for a lot of people.
1: Yeah.
0: But as you said, there's so much that goes into it with security, upgrades to infrastructure. But there has been that call that this money could be used to help out our you know, struggling healthcare, help out with housing, help out with homelessness. But, you know, when we sort of look at the cost for games, we know that $473 million of that $1 billion is from Ottawa.
1: Mm-hmm.
0: The rest is coming from other levels of government. Toronto plans to spend $380 million hosting, and that includes federal grants. And then the cost for games in Vancouver, split between the province and the city, is estimated at $578 million. So why is it so much more expensive here than in Toronto?
1: So those numbers have been hard to track down.
0: Okay.
1: I was desperately looking for not only for today, but I've been working on various pieces on whether or not the city's ready to host this and trying to find out those exact numbers as why it costs so much more money in Vancouver than Toronto. It's hard to say. Like I said, $171 to $181 million going into that upgrade at BC Place. We have in Toronto, they're spending $146 to $158 million to facelift BMO Field, where games will be played there. They added 10,000 temporary seats, and some of those seats that they put up way that they built behind the regular seats have blind spots. So the other thing that I found interesting in this is that I wanted to mention Jill was talking about the cost associated and those costs would be better off spent in different locations. Mm-hmm. Now, when Lawrence and I started this series back last fall, I got a chance to talk to, or we got a chance to talk to local soccer organizations in North Vancouver and in Surrey, and they're also calling for more money to go into their infrastructure for local kids to get on the field as well. So there's a challenge all the way around. I guess one of the challenges is should we have nice things, and whether or not those nice things should cost $82 million a game. And I would agree that that's a bit exorbitant.
0: I think the other part of this equation that we've also seen come out this week is the estimated sort of financial boon that we would get as a result of this to our tourism sector. It would bring people to Vancouver. We would see people discovering Vancouver, spending their money here. But we're not seeing that reflected in the numbers for hotel bookings. It's down 20% than what we typically would see this time of year. So do you think things will change? Will we see that last minute surge? Is this normal?
1: You know, so just to give you an example, 2022, the World Cup was held in Qatar in the Middle East, and it relatively small country, relatively new country, an oil rich country that is. But coming out of that event, they really became a hub for sport at all levels. They would host big regional and community sporting tournaments across in that country, and that came as a legacy out of their ability to host the World Cup in 2022. Whether or not we're going to see that here in Vancouver, I don't think so. They were saying 350,000 people expected to come to Vancouver for every game of the tournament. We've seen those hotel numbers down 20% this year compared to last year. And I wonder if maybe you'll see Vancouver showcased through different media organizations, catching teams at training, and you just see the backdrop of Vancouver, which is amazing. We're very lucky to be living in this place.
0: Oh, absolutely.
1: But I don't know if we're going to see that overall full benefit that some people are saying that it's going to result here.
0: All right, we'll get another call in. This one from Randy in Vancouver. Hi, Randy. What are your thoughts about the World Cup?
3: Hi. Thanks for taking my call.
0: Of course.
3: I'm looking at it from the perspective as a soccer parent, as someone that's played a lot of soccer in the past in my many decades, and also a youth soccer coach in the past.
0: Okay.
3: For 12 years in this city, I've been trying to advocate to build more soccer fields for kids to play on.
0: Mm.
3: The city of Vancouver has done virtually nothing on that front. And I think I'm not going to argue all these numbers. I think over $1 billion is atrocious to spend on World Cup or any other soccer tournament. But there's no legacy that I've heard about committed to by FIFA. And I really think that's shameful. Mm. FIFA is aware that there's soccer pathways in every country in this world, developed country, I should say, that develops kids to, first of all, enjoy soccer, develop their skills, and perhaps move up and, you know, play on university teams or national teams.
0: Right.
3: There's minimal opportunity now in North America to do that for, there's just no fields. Fields are packed. And I think, you know, FIFA, for, you know, all their planning for future tournaments, they really need to build soccer fields and leave those as a legacy.
0: All right. Thank you for that, Randy. And, you know, Zamir, they are doing some improvements to existing fields, but they aren't sort of furthering soccer in the city, as he said, leaving a legacy for youth to embrace the game and progress through it.
1: And those costs are borne by local communities, like mostly municipalities. So it's not, these aren't costs that are borne by FIFA.
0: Right.
1: They do say, FIFA says that this year's winnings will be a record amount compared to previous World Cups because it is 48 teams compared to 32. And that means there's more games, so there'll be more revenue to be had. But there's just not as much investment by FIFA going back into the sport.
0: We do have we've had lots of calls. We'll get another one in from Rob in Vancouver. Hi, Rob.
4: Hi.
0: What are your thoughts on FIFA?
4: I think big events like FIFA and the Olympics have unfortunately become literally a type of scam, a type of grift. The people that organize it, they may not see it that way. They're blinded by it. But if these events were so great, why can't they afford all these costs as part of their business model? Mm. They can't. They rely on subsidies from the public, and they are a flash-in-the-pan event, and they only appeal to a certain special group of the population. So this is a total scam and a grift, and it is just ridiculous that our elected leaders even... the final point is you've had guests on yourself that have proven in most cases the economic benefits just aren't there. You know, they're fictitious. The numbers are manipulated. So, yeah, it's a scam. FIFA wouldn't exist without taxpayers subsidizing the whole bloody thing.
0: All right. Well, thank you for sharing that with us, Rob. And, you know, I think we can gauge just from the calls that we've had today that there are a lot of people that do have these concerns, especially with how much money all levels of government are having to put into this. Mm-hmm. We're coming up towards the end of our segment. I want to switch gears a little bit, but what are some of the things to look forward to that you've been maybe most impressed by in the lead up to FIFA, or what we're going to see at FIFA?
1: What I'm most impressed by, I don't think there's been enough hype throughout our city. I think there's a lot more to come. The cost of tickets is exorbitant. Even as a huge sports fan, I think $200 would probably be the limit for tickets.
0: Right.
1: And right now you look online, ticket prices are $700,000 a ticket. That's unsustainable, especially in an economy currently as so many people are dealing with right now. Gas prices at $2.25. It's
0: the economic hardships that people are facing. It's also world events. Mm-hmm. A lot of people unsure about traveling and navigating around the world. So you know, it is a unique set of circumstances that the World Cup and FIFA organization is facing this year.
1: I'm really looking forward to Mohamed Salah and Kevin De Bruyne taking the field here at BC Place. The games themselves are going to be amazing. The challenge is the issues surrounding it and the costs that are associated with this event and probably doing it in too large of a footprint. We didn't even get into the fact that it's being done over 3 countries in 16 different sites. So whereas compared to just a few years ago, they did it in one, essentially a country of the size of Vancouver Island.
0: Right.
1: At 8 different sites.
0: Yeah. It's definitely spread out, and that does tend to dilute it. Just one email that's come in from Elizabeth. She says, I don't know how anyone would answer this, but I do wonder if the FIFA restrictions on so much of this event were not as stringent, would it have a more beneficial effect for host cities and local businesses? And I suppose that is a factor, too. A lot of the places, perhaps, that would want to embrace it aren't allowed under the sort of the FIFA rules.
1: Sure, but at the same time, lots of local communities are planning watch parties, and they're doing it in their own special way. City of Coquitlam, City of Port Coquitlam, City of Surrey, on the North Shore, the shipyards. All bars and restaurants are going to be taking it.
0: I'm looking at a sign right behind you for the Queen Elizabeth Theater right across the street.
1: and right next door to us, Shark Club is going to be turning into the Canada
0: That's
1: Soccer
0: right.
1: House. So there's going to be lots of opportunities, and some businesses are going to be able to take advantage and build off of this. Whether or not it's going to be make up for that $1 billion that's spent, I don't know.
0: We will wait and see. Thank you so much for joining us on the desk today. That is Zamir Karim for CBC News. He's also our studio director. And this is BC Today on CBC. We're on Radio 1, CBC Television, and live streaming on our website, cbc.ca/BC. It is time now for the CBC News to 12:30 with Rob Zimmerman.
5: Good afternoon. Premier David Eby once again stressed the importance of maintaining the tanker ban off BC's coast as he met with Prime Minister Mark Carney this morning. A possible pipeline to the coast was one of the main topics. Eby says developing the economy must go hand in hand with protecting the environment. Carney earlier told the Greater Vancouver Board of Trade the pipeline project will only proceed if certain conditions are met. There was more gunfire overnight in Surrey, and police believe it's the latest extortion attempt. The home along 148th Street was found riddled with bullet holes, but nobody was hurt. No arrests have been made. And a 4-year-old boy is in hospital in stable condition after falling from a second-floor window in Maple Ridge Monday. RCMP say the boy was airlifted to the hospital and has serious injuries. Police say these types of accidents can be prevented by installing safety devices in high windows and balconies. And now the forecast on the North Coast, mainly cloudy this afternoon with a high of 11, highs up to 18 with sunshine in the Peace. In the Central Interior, mainly sunny with a high of 19, highs from 17 to 23 with some sunshine in the West Kootenay, a chance of showers in the East Kootenay. In the Southern Interior, a mix of sun and cloud with a high of 21. And for Metro Vancouver, Greater Victoria, and the Fraser Valley, lots of sunshine this afternoon with highs up to 22 inland. That's your CBC News update from Vancouver.
0: Thank you, Rob. You look like you're a farmer's market kind of guy.
5: That's not true.
0: I think it is. Well, we're going to change your mind because we're going to be talking about farmer's market in our second half and all of the wonderful things that are there. So stick with us, okay?
5: Sure.
0: Okay, thanks. Okay. It's Rob Zimmerman on the CBC News Desk. And yes, as FIFA draws nearer, Metro Vancouver could see a transit workers strike. The union representing transit operators says talks with the employer, Coast Mountain Bus Company, have broken off. And the union is moving to secure a strike mandate from transit workers. Kevin McGarrigle is the Western Regional Director for Unifor. He joined Stephen Quinn on the early edition this morning.
6: Unfortunately, we're at the bargaining table for a number of months, but it became clear that the company wants to take away things dealing with safety, wants to take away things like the ability to have our work completed and maintained in-house. And really, we're actually talking about washroom access for drivers and the length of shifts. So clearly, we'd reached a point in bargaining where they need to get the message that the public wants stability, the drivers want stability, we deserve a fair contract, and simply talking about in 2026 taking things away from drivers is something that we don't believe our membership is going to accept at all, and we'll deliver that result on Tuesday night.
7: When in a strike vote?
6: That's right. Our members are going to be voting all day in a strike vote. Thousands of them will be voting at our union hall, and we expect a very strong result backing up their bargaining committee. We want to get back to the table. We want to get a contract done as soon as possible, but we need to send a very strong message to this employer. Enough is enough. We've seen strike action before in 2019 and in 2001, and I think it's the last thing that anyone wants to see right now, especially with FIFA coming up.
0: Kevin McGarrigle is the Western Regional Director for Unifor.

And farmers market season is in full swing in so many areas across BC. And for many people, it is a perfect weekend outing to relax and have a chance to sample some local goodies. But along with all the fresh produce and handcrafted items, local farmers are facing a few unique challenges this year. 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

0: marketing campaigns off that are going to be launching very soon to promote farmers markets across the province and our wonderful farmers like Lydia and Cropthorne. So maybe Lydia can speak about the farm side of that.
1: Lydia, how are you gearing up for the year? How are things looking?
2: Yeah, things are looking good. I think I'm a little bit nervous weather-wise. The last few years, things have been starting to dry up so fast. Yeah. So you mentioned it before, the drought and supply of irrigation water is something that, a little bit worried about. But so far, we have everything planted. Everything's on time this year. We haven't had the rain, so we're able to kind of plant when we want. So in that sense, field work's gone real well.
1: And then in terms of, the farmers market, Lydia, how long have you been involved in them?
2: So since the beginning, so this is our 18th season.
1: Wow.
2: And yeah, we've been doing them since the start.
1: I'm curious for both of you, Heather, I'll ask you, how have you sort of seen the farmers market sort of evolve over time? You know, they've become quite, a community event, and they've seemed to have gotten bigger and pop up in a lot of different places now.
0: Yeah, I mean, we have done a lot of economic impact studies and so forth, and we've seen the rise of farmers markets mm-hmm. across the province. Farmers markets growing, the demand to be selling at a farmers markets has increased like a crazy, there's only so much space, obviously, but, there's a lot of demand from shoppers. There's a lot of demand from vendors. Lydia is one of our longtime farmers, and I know Lydia personally, Cropthorne Farm, is a customer. So, there's a lot of demand and some amazing farmers mm-hmm. and other artisans and food entrepreneurs that sell there.
1: And then, Lydia, what changes have you seen, I guess, just over the past 18 years in your approach to the farmers market, but also what you're seeing on your farm? We mentioned drought has been really an issue the last couple of years.
2: Yeah, in terms of farmers markets, I think the one cool thing is that we're growing year round.
1: Yeah.
2: And so, doing the winter farmers market, there's one in Vancouver at Riley Park by Nat Bailey.
1: Yes.
2: And it is so busy, and it's just amazing to have customers come out in the winter, and it really pushes us to grow in the fall, in winter months, to have that food security year round. So I think that's been really great to see that growth in the last 18 years. And back to our farm, farmers are on the front line of climate change.
1: Yeah.
2: And it can be unsettling, and it's hard to know when to pivot or what each year will bring. But I think farmers are resilient, and we are adaptive. So we seem to figure it out each year.
1: And then, Heather, what do the farmers markets sort of, cultivate, I would say, in terms of making opportunities and creating exposure for these local farms?
0: Yeah, no, it's really important. Like, these farmers markets serve as that hub for new entrepreneurs. We call it the gateway to farm and food entrepreneurship. Your new farmer, your new food entrepreneur, maybe your newcomer to Canada, who's got a great recipe and they're now going to start a business, really important gathering places, but it's a really important connector and it's low barrier, it's low gateway for people to participate and be part of something in the local economy. So it's quite, those are magical things that are really hard to come by, and farmers markets do that in many places in our province.
1: And it's always so lovely. I meant to mention that the winter market at Riley Park, I went to it for my first time. It was a freezing cold day, and I was not expecting the crowds, and it was just so lovely to see people, I think, in the cold, almost sort of huddling together and sort of talking amongst themselves, and it just had kind of this magical atmosphere that I wasn't expecting.
0: Well, one of the things that people don't realize is that we have a lot of year-round farmers markets mm-hmm. across the province in places where you might not expect them. Prince George, Comox Valley, Vancouver, obviously. So that's a real insight for people that may not be thinking about shoulder season and winter. And I like what Lydia mentioned about it, forces you or encourages you to grow new things and make people aware of what's possible in this province.
1: Yeah, I love that. And I'd love to have people join the conversation. Just shout out your favorite farmers market, what you've experienced there, what you'd like to see at farmers markets. You can call us at 604-669-3733, 1-800 1-800-825-5950. Email bctoday@cbc.ca. And we'd also love to hear from any other farmers or local vendors at the farmers markets how that experience has impacted.

0: impacted you. Lydia, when we talk about some of the bigger, I don't want to say problems, but let's say challenges that farmers are facing this year, what are some of the key points? I would imagine it's different every year.
1: I mean, there's definitely been a trend over the last few years, but I think our input our inputs are really increasing. So things like our seed costs are up 15 to 20%. Fuel, as everybody knows, is a big one. You know, when I'm filling our tractor, it hurts when you're filling it up multiple times a day. We're also seeing fuel surcharges. So when we're getting deliveries, there's, you know, a $50 or $100, you know, truck fuel surcharge. So it is, like all of our costs are definitely going up. We, you know, our labor costs are also one. But yeah, the costs definitely seem to keep rising.
0: Yeah. And Heather, what are you hearing from the farmers?
2: Yeah, I mean, just to add to Lydia, what Lydia said is farmers are on the front lines of climate change for sure.
0: Yeah.
2: We know about drought. We know about the snowpack and all these things. So I'm really concerned about some of the farmers across the province. Mm-hmm. Also, you have regional challenges. So I know Lydia just lived through a big challenge with the West Myland Bridge.
0: Yes, I was just going to mention.
2: Things happen like this, like there's forest fires in different places and it offsets the farmers and all the things. So, I mean, certainly those local things are really impactful as well.
0: Yeah.
2: Sure Lydia has a lot of tales to tell on that.
0: And I did want to ask you about that, Lydia, because, of course, we had the only bridge to West Myland closed off, and that was a huge, huge difficulty for people in the area. How did that impact? I know it's very fresh, so hard to talk about.
1: No, Amy, I mean, like, honestly, on a personal level, I'm tired and I'm feeling it going into the season. So I'm a little bit worried there. But, you know, like, it's similar to the farmer's market. You have it creates community. Like the issue with the bridge, it created community. And it just reminds me how important community is. And, you know, there were lots of positives out of what happened with the bridge. We kind of made the best of it. But, you know, it's the same thing of like food security. You know, we have the assumption that we were able to cross that bridge every day to get our product to market. And us in the Lower Mainland, we have this assumption we have access to food. But if you go back to, you know, when the Sumas floods were happening, you know, Highway 1 and 3 or 5 were, you know, shut down. And, you know, so to me, it's just that reminder how kind of at times precarious the food system is.
0: Yeah.
1: And how important it is for all of us to strengthen it.
0: Mm-hmm. And that food distribution system, as we saw, it could be impacted so quickly and for so long when we had the Sumas floods. I'm curious about, you know, we've seen this big push for you know, Canada Strong and buy local. Do we see that sort of in the farmers market? Does that really drive people to them?
2: Yeah, I mean, for sure. We, like, I'm talking to the Vancouver Farmers Markets executive director before I came today. Okay. And in Vancouver, for example, last year they had an 18% increase in visitors, sales at their farmers markets, which are already very busy.
0: Mm-hmm.
2: That's a good testament to that buy Canadian, buy local, buy BC sentiment from people. So we've seen that like incrementally over the years, but certainly that rallying call for supporting local food and local entrepreneurs and local business has really flourished, I think, for farmers markets. And we hope it continues because there's a lot of people that see the difference and they understand how that matters in their communities.
0: No, for sure. And Lydia, do you see that in the farming community that there's a lot of more people looking to only buy local? Are you having to try to get more food out of the farm into people's hands and homes?
1: I mean, for us, there's only so much capacity. There's only, so much we can do. But yeah, I think it's been really great to see people wanting to support our region or in our province and our country. So that's definitely part of the reason why customers shop local.
0: Mm. And I do want to talk too just about the rising costs. It's impacting farmers, vendors, supplies that they might need to create their baked goods, seeds that you need to buy. But we're also looking at sellers that have an enormous financial burden as well. How are we seeing that play out in the farmers markets, Heather?
2: Yeah, I mean, so in terms of like shoppers or the people, the vendors?
0: I think both. It's buyers and sellers that are feeling this pinch.
2: I mean, certainly I know a lot of people who start farmers markets everywhere really are motivated to nourish their communities. Mm-hmm. So when people are suffering, when food insecurity is high, you know, there's a great deal of interest in making food more available. And certainly farmers markets do their best to be accessible. Mm-hmm. I know we, BC Farmers Market Association, we run an incredible program called the BC Farmers Market Nutrition Coupon Program, which is all over the province. It makes food accessible mm-hmm. to lower income people and families and seniors and elders. So that's one way that we try to make farmers markets and affordability and address that in a healthful kind of way. Mm. So
0: we've got a shout out to the South Caribou Farmers Market in 100 Mile
2: Yay.
0: House. It's their 40th anniversary. The Horse Lake Community Farm Cooperative has been there since day one. That is incredible. That's a good run for anything and for a farmers market. There are some that feel that the prices at farmers markets have at times gotten to be quite expensive, that a lot of the goods and stuff that is being sold by vendors is at a higher price point that they would expect. How do we sort of balance those two? Because people are paying a lot to create and craft these things. Everything is more expensive, but you do want it to be accessible for everyone.
2: Yeah, no, it's a fair question challenge. I think, you know, with local food and honoring local farmers, we have to also honor the fact that it costs so much money to grow food well and pay living wages and pay oneself, take care of the land, et cetera, et cetera. So certainly it's not easy always to be able to do all things on either side, but certainly, you know, respecting the need for a livelihood and a food system that's sustainable and viable, in contrast, and also in support of people's affordability challenges, which are real.
0: Yeah.
2: And we know that. So trying to balance that. I mean, one thing about farmers markets, you will see some consistency in pricing. There'll be less fluctuations. Mm. That's one of its advantages. We're not, you know, a function of global transportation and so forth. So there's a bit more predictability for some. That's a nice thing in terms of budgeting and so forth. So maybe Lydia can chat about that farmer perspective on the affordability of food.
0: Yeah.
1: Yeah, I think it's definitely something that I think about. We know there's great needs at the food bank and, you know, it's we all need food to live. And so, yeah, keeping it economical is top of mind. Balancing that with, like needing to stay in business, of course. It's a really hard thing. It's challenging though. You know, on average, Canadians spend 11% of their disposable income on food, and that's not a big number. And it really varies depending on folks' income levels. For us at the farmers market, we sell sometimes seconds juicer carrots. You know, the ones that have little knobs off, or you know, things like that, and bigger volumes of things at a discounted price. If people can kind of find some deals, we definitely think about that. But yeah, Heather, kind of what Heather said, I think it's a lot more stable, the prices, because it is our region, our local economy here.
0: I've had some absolutely delicious ugly fruit and vegetables from farmers markets. And I always think that, I remember when the kids were little trying to have to convince them that it would still taste the same. It just wasn't as pretty as some others, but it's just so fresh and so good. We did have a caller that unfortunately dropped, but he was just saying him and his wife have traveled and gone through farmers markets all across the province. Are there sort of regional differences in kind of like each farmers market almost has a bit of a mood to it?
2: Totally. I mean, we celebrate that with our association. So we have a bcfarmersmarkettrail.com website.
0: Okay.
2: It's meant to be the go-to to find a farmers market anywhere in this province. Yeah. It's awesome. Get a little flavor, you know, some of the history, the indigenous place names and so forth that goes with that community. But we have all kinds. We have ones in Hazelton where you've got, you know, 6 to 8, 10 vendors, and you've got Kelowna and you've got Vancouver, which are humongous.
0: They
2: relative,
0: are huge. Yeah.
2: And everything in between. And they all have their own flavor, their personalities, offerings that are interesting and unique. What's grown in an area may not be grown in another area. The people there animate really are really good ambassadors for the place that you're visiting. So they're unique.
0: Yeah,
2: for
0: there's
2: sure.
0: always some
2: and
0: good,
2: we celebrate that.
0: There's
2: really
0: always
2: cool.
0: good characters at the farmers market.
2: Definitely,
0: so it's always
2: yeah.
0: very fun. Lydia, what are you sort of looking ahead to in terms of, you know, that future of farming? We know that a lot of older farmers will be retiring, and whether the younger generations want to take that on. What are some of the sort of future forward thoughts on the farming industry in BC?
1: Yeah, that's an easy one. I am concerned with what land prices are,
0: yeah.
1: even for, you know, succession planning, for siblings to be able to buy out their siblings, even if the next generation wants to
0: right.
1: farm, the price of land is just so high. I don't know. I love farming, but it's
2: tough.
1: Definitely a lot of work,
2: it's hard work.
1: And it's precarious at times. So it's a big question, Amy. I don't think we have enough time for that one.
0: I probably shouldn't, you know, bring that one in so late in the game, but I'll ask Heather a little bit about that. What do you hear from the farmers? What are their big concerns?
2: Yeah, you know, I mean, as everybody probably knows, we're doing the census. The federal census yeah. is happening. There's an agricultural census that goes along with that at this time, and it is going to be very, very interesting to see what the results are. We lost a lot of farmers in the census in 2021
0: yeah.
2: from the previous, and this one will be very interesting to see how many more farmers we're going to lose in this province and across this country. Because to Lydia's point, it is hard work. And I mean, I've done a farm school program. I'm a closet farmer and a farmer at heart, grew up with a homesteader, grandparents, etc. But it's hard work. You need to know a little bit about everything.
0: Yeah.
2: So there's some incredible programs, like Young Agrarians runs a land matching program that's helpful to find new entrant farmers, land
0: yep.
2: underutilized in Metro Van and other places across the country in BC. So that those are some of the solutions to that problem. But Lydia's absolutely right. The real estate and land prices are very, very much a big barrier
0: yeah,
2: to anybody to do anything, especially farming.
0: Yeah, it's really shifted the game. I am a very soft woman who doesn't do a lot of hard work easily, but I have such respect and admiration
2: Definitely.
0: For all of the farmers. I have farmers in my family, and it's just incredible how hard you guys all work. And, you know, if we can get more people out to those farmers markets to help support you, to buy local, to get delicious food, and to help out local artists, it's a win-win.
2: Yeah, we're like a huge, we're a huge part of the local economy, like $232 million of economic impact collectively from farmers markets in British Columbia. That is a significant contribution to our society and local economies. Yeah,
0: that's incredible.
2: Cool.
0: I want to thank you both so much for joining us here today.
2: Thank
0: and
2: you.
0: I wish you best of luck this season at all the farmers markets.
2: And taste the world at BC Farmers Markets. We're celebrating the FIFA in our own special farmers markety kind of way.
0: I love that. That's Heather O'Hara, the Executive Director of BC Association of Farmers Markets, and Lydia Royal, owner of Cropthorne Farm in Delta. And as we get into the summer season as well, ferry travel is on a lot of people's minds. The BC ferry that travels between Prince Rupert and Port Hardy on Northern Vancouver Island undergoing a multi-million dollar refit. This comes ahead of the busy summer travel season, and the CBC's Liam Britton stopped by the shipyard to find out what it takes to keep a ferry running.
3: So this is the engine room we're in.
4: Yes. So for our refit, we basically started at the top and worked the way through the whole ship. From the bridge, all the navigation equipment, down to the galley, all the catering equipment, down to the engine room and all the engine equipment.
3: So this is another engine unit?
4: This one's
3: assembled?
4: Yes, we have two engines. This one's mostly assembled. We have the turbocharger on the front that's still being replaced. So the overall project, we start with a 156-page document, which is our specification, and within that there's about 360 individual jobs. So those tasks would then be given to different trades groups, and generally vast majority of the work is all in-house.
3: What is it about some of these breakdowns that can take so long to get them kind of back ship shape again?
4: Just the age of the vessels is the biggest concern, right? And just trying to keep them running. But I mean, it's a real team effort within BC Ferries. I mean, we have a very dedicated engineering crew that takes their job, you know, very seriously. And when they're incidents like that happen, it's, you know, they really take it to heart. They sometimes feel like let down. They've let somebody down. We understand the traveling public needs to get from A to B for any variety of reasons, and that's our job to get them there.
3: What has changed in terms of like the vessels, especially not just the nature of the vessels, but the condition of them?
5: It's a lot of work. I mean, we definitely see it more so on the piping and the steel side and the painting. The equipment is also obviously older. It's kind of like, you know, you're servicing a car that's built in the 70s versus a new one now, right? Whereas everything now is much more computerized, the maintenance work.
3: So just how are you feeling going into this summer?
5: Overall, I think we're feeling quite positive. You know, last summer we had an excellent season. And we, you know, with that really proactive approach, we did not have any vessel breakdowns. And I think, you know, we're looking at our planning now and we're looking at the capacity of trades that we have available through the summer. We're comfortable that we could meet any of those needs.
0: And thank you to Liam for that. And we did get one email that's just come in regarding our past segment on the farmers markets from Dan. He says, love to hear this story today. We're launching a new Sunday farmers market in Parksville on the grounds at the Mack Community Center or Community Garden. Launch date, May 31st. Our community garden broke ground in March 2023. It grew of our fruit tree gleaning program, and now we're taking our commitment to local food security to the next logical step. Well, enjoy. Best of luck with your new farmers market. And that is our show for today. Thank you for calling in and joining the discussion. You can always email us bctoday@cbc.ca.

and have a listen to the show again on the CBC Listen app. You can also watch us on demand on the CBC Vancouver YouTube page. I'm Amy Bell. Thanks so much for joining us here on BC Today. We'll talk to you tomorrow and hope you have a lovely afternoon.

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3: Azar Nafisi is best known for reading Lolita in Tehran, a memoir about teaching forbidden literature to girls in Iran. She tells me about the revolutionary power of books and how she was raised to read dangerously.
4: This is CBC News from Vancouver. Good afternoon, I'm Robert Zimmerman. Prime Minister Mark Carney and Premier David Eby met here in Vancouver earlier today to discuss Ottawa's major projects plan. Carney's visit comes after signing an agreement with Alberta on a path to get a new oil pipeline built to BC's coast. Eby says economic growth must be balanced with environmental protection, including maintaining the moratorium on oil tanker traffic off BC's north coast. Heading into the meeting, Carney insisted any pipeline would have to be sustainable.
5: That means in partnership with First Nations. It means building with an emphasis on sustainability as well as prosperity. It means building on priorities. Priorities, of course, this is British Columbia, set by British Columbians.
4: Eby has also accused Ottawa of paying too much attention to Alberta because of the threat of separation. The federal budget watchdog says Canada will spend just over $1 billion to be one of the hosts of the FIFA World Cup. That includes money from all levels of government, with Ottawa contributing nearly half. The parliamentary budget officer says that's in line with what previous host countries spent. Six games are being held in Toronto and seven here in Vancouver. Canada is demanding answers from Israel over the detention of activists who were bound for Gaza. 12 Canadians were part of a flotilla of aid ships protesting Israel's naval blockade of the territory. Video showing an Israeli cabinet minister taunting them has prompted international outcry. Rafi Bujikanian has more.
6: Human dignity must be upheld.
7: Foreign Affairs Minister Anita Anand revealing Canada is summoning its Israeli ambassador. Some 50 boats met near Turkey last week, saying they would pierce through the naval blockade on Gaza. Israel stopped the flotilla in international waters. Israel's National Security Minister Itamar Ben-Gvir posted video of activists at a detainment center.
8: Free Palestine!
7: One can be seen getting pushed to the ground after shouting at her captors. Most detainees are on the floor, their hands zip-tied. Ben-Gvir himself raising an Israeli flag over them. He's previously been sanctioned by Canada for inciting violence. Now, Israeli Prime Minister Benjamin Netanyahu says his minister's treatment of detainees is not in line with his country's norms and values. Also calling the activists terrorist supporters, saying authorities will deport them. Rafi Bujikanian, CBC News, Ottawa.
4: In Miami.
9: We are announcing an indictment charging Raul Castro and several others with conspiracy to kill U.S. nationals.
4: Acting U.S. Attorney General Todd Blanche announcing the former leader of Cuba is facing four counts of murder, conspiracy, and destruction of aircraft. It relates to an incident in 1996 when U.S. civilians in private aircraft were trying to help Cubans fleeing. The planes were shot down by Cuba, which said it was in their airspace. And back here at home, a group of offering mental health supports in Fort St. John is now providing youth suicide prevention training. Tom Summer has more.
10: In the wake of two youth suicides this past December, Foundry Fort St. John felt compelled to offer suicide prevention training. The group, run by the YMCA, is working to open a physical location. but wanted to offer something to a grieving community. Ascension Santa Maria is the project lead in Fort St. John.
8: The mental health journey of our community is the responsibility of every single person. It's not on the parents, it's not on the clinicians, it's all of us really, collectively.
10: She says the training offers skills for anyone in the community who wants to take part.
8: They have more confidence in talking about suicide prevention, life promotion, and just sitting next to somebody who would like to talk about mental health.
10: The focus of the training is to be able to hold conversations about suicide and mental health. Santa Maria says 350 residents have expressed interest in the training. Two sessions have been offered so far, with more planned in June. Tom Sommer, CBC News, Fort St. John.
11: I'm Joseph Otu with your regional weather forecast. A sun and cloud-filled afternoon across the Okanagan, Shuswap, and the Similkameen, with a high around 22 degrees. For the Columbias today, 22 as well for Revelstoke, sun and cloud, then a slight chance of showers. Same forecast for Golden, high around 18 degrees. Now across the Kootenays, bit of a temperature difference. West Kootenay at 23, Boundary Country close to 19. Sun to start, possible showers coming your way this afternoon, whereas the East Kootenay, 14, similar to the Elk Valley at 12. Sunny start, more clouds later, possible thunderstorms rolling through the East Kootenay Elk Valley.
3: Hey there, I'm Matea Roach. Welcome to Bookends. Today on the show, we're on stage at the Blue Metropolis International Literary Festival in Montreal. I'm joined by Azar Nafisi, who tells me about the power of forbidden books in Iran. Plus, the winner of the 2026 CBC Short Story Prize shares a story about crows and accepting the unknown. Well, hello, everyone. Bienvenue and welcome to the grand finale of this year's Blue Metropolis International Literary Festival. I hope everyone's been having a wonderful festival so far. And that you're looking forward to this, I guess, capstone event. I know I've been eagerly anticipating this conversation for the past number of weeks. I'm joined today by Azar Nafisi, who is an Iranian-American writer and teacher who's been shedding light on daily life in Iran for decades now. Azar's memoir, Reading Lolita in Tehran, tells the story of her experience teaching forbidden works of literature to young Iranian women back in the 1990s. And it shows how great works of fiction can be tools of resistance for people living under oppressive regimes. Azar's latest book explores similar themes while also reflecting on life in the United States. And that book is called Read Dangerously, The Subversive Power of Literature in Troubling Times, which I think is something probably all of us can benefit from thinking about at this moment. Azar Nafisi is this year's recipient of the Blue Metropolis Words to Change Prize. And I think her words and her voice are more vital today than ever. And we're so lucky to have her here with us in Montreal. Azar, thank you so much for joining us today.
12: You guys, it's wonderful to be here. Thank you. And, you know, when I always say that one of the best things about books is the way it connects you to people you should be connected to. What gets us all here together is passion. Passion for the right thing to do and passion in regards to our imagination and ideas. So thank you for having me here, and thank you for making this conversation possible.
3: I'm so glad you used the word passion, actually, because as I'm looking down at my notes, that's one of the very first things that I had written down was your books explore your deep passion for and respect for stories. And you talk especially in Read Dangerously about your father, who really ignited, I think, some of that passion in you. Can you talk a little bit about how he kind of sparked that desire, curiosity for knowledge, and to have these great conversations around literature?
12: Well, you know, I had conversations with my father since I was almost three. And every night he would tell me a story. And he was very democratic in his choice of stories. It wasn't just about Iran. We began with our epic poet, Ferdowsi. And one night we go to Ferdowsi, the next night we're with Little Prince, the next night with Alice in Wonderland, Charlotte's Web, Little Match Girl. All of these became the books that I wanted to teach, that I started teaching when I taught at the university in Iran and later in America. And of course, Little Prince for me, he talks about the importance of the heart. And, you know, that is what literature is all about. It's about the heart. Henry James hated the World War One. That he was alive during that time. And in answer to a friend of his, that what shall we do about this war, he said, feel, feel, feel all you can. And one of the things that is missing today in our relationships is feeling. Is feeling the other. You know, imagination is made up of curiosity, which takes you out of yourself into another domain, which makes you take off your shoes and put on the shoes of someone you never knew. People think that writing reading well is about confirming things that we already know. It's about us. A lot of my students used to say, it doesn't connect to me. It's hard to think that they lost all the passion that both science and humanities bring to us. And curiosity, Vladimir Nabokov used to say, curiosity is insubordination in its purest form. So insubordination is not just going and shouting against people, but it is to be curious. And if you are curious, then you have empathy. Because you go under the skin of someone else, because that other becomes important to you, and you become one with that other whom you had not known. So today, more than ever, do we need empathy and we need curiosity. And this is one great place to start.
13: Mm-hmm. I'm interested, you know, you mentioned earlier in your answer, you feel that today especially, there's a bit of an absence of feeling that there are a lot of people that perhaps are going to literature to see themselves reflected more than to have that encounter with the other. Why do you think that is, that so many people are maybe lacking that curiosity or are struggling to exercise that practice?
12: Well, you know, in a totalitarian society like Iran, the first thing that they attack is women, minorities, and culture. Because the first thing that comes to mind for them is how dangerous, for example, history is. Because they turn history into a fake history. They want to confiscate not just your history, not just your culture, but your whole being. They own. When they tell me as a woman that I cannot come out like this, when they tell me that I cannot shake the hand of my colleague because he's a man, what do you do? I mean, I literally become speechless. But they want that, and and the Iranian people for 48 years have not given it to them. Women keep coming into the streets, taking their mandatory, and the mandatory is important here, mandatory veil. You know, and they're shot. They also shoot the young people in the eyes with BB guns, you know, so they go blind. And these people are members of UN who do all these things. They confiscate your personal identity. Every morning when I woke up, and I had to go to university and I had to wear the mandatory hijab, I hated myself, which is one other thing that totalitarian mindsets do. They make you show your worst side. And I felt, if I wear the veil, what will my students think of me? That 2 weeks before I was coming out like this, and now I'm coming like this. In democracies, It is different. At the end of reading Lolita in Tehran, I talk about democracies and what threatens them, because I was afraid at that early on about it. I felt that in countries where they had given a million people's blood in order to have freedom, now they don't believe in that freedom. They don't understand that freedom is an ordeal. It is something you nourish and nurture every single day. And freedom is universal. That is what the Western democracies have forgotten. When Ayatollah Khomeini gave the fatwa that women should wear the veil, thousands of women came into the streets of Tehran and other cities. And one of their main slogans was, freedom is neither Eastern nor Western. Freedom is universal. So when someone comes to me and says that you are Westernized, don't criticize them because they will be offended. They can't take it. It's their culture. It is so bloody condescending to talk about nations that have lived and still live for 5,000 years. That believe their mascot is poetry. My father used to tell me that this is an ancient country. It has been invaded time and time again. But what links us one to the other, what gives us continuity, is our poetry. In Iran, back of the trucks, they write lines from poems like Hafez and Ferdowsi are classical poets. They go to the shrine. The shrines of the poets are beautiful. And at the time of the revolution, the regime tried to bring down the statues of the royal family, and nobody said anything. But then they decided to change the names of the streets, like Omar Khayyam, the agnostic Persian poet. One street was under his name, and the statue of our epic poet Ferdowsi. There, the people stood up. They said, no. Now, I loved it because they could bring down a king, they couldn't bring down the poet. And it makes me so bad when I see in the United States, people have forgotten the first words of the Declaration of Independence. When I first came to America, I thought, oh my God, pursuit of life, liberty, and happiness. What kind of a country has in its constitution pursuit of happiness? And now this country has become the most utilitarian. Its robber barons are not as even like the robber barons 100 years ago, because people like Carnegie and Mellon and Whitney, they were robber barons, but they gave of their wealth to society. They believed that this society made them. They loved it. Our robber barons love no one but themselves. I'm sorry, this is an issue with me. I really get angry.
13: I think there are a lot of things to feel angry about, in fairness. I think it's interesting you bring up Carnegie and Whitney and these old robber barons, where specifically not only did they give of themselves back to society, but in many cases, what they were giving to you was arts and letters. Yeah. That you have still now, even in Toronto where I live, there are libraries that were built with Carnegie money. One of my local branches is a Carnegie library. You have people like Whitney that funded and established art museums that still exist to this day. Now our robber barons want to go to space, seems to be the main thing that they want to do. Interestingly, I think one thing that I think some people have forgotten in recent conversations about Iran that I see in Western news media is the fact that even before the Islamic Republic was established 48 years ago, the Pahlavi government was itself incredibly repressive in many ways. I know your father spent some time in prison during those years. How did that affect, I guess, your relationship with him? And also, how did that shape your thinking around some of these things that we're talking about?
12: Well, I have to go back. I always tell my parents are worst politicians in the world. And my mother had a quote-unquote salon or whatever you call it, where people gathered there and they would talk everything, and especially politics. And of course, my mother is always in the opposition. She became one of the first women to go to the Iranian parliament in 1963. She was one of the six women who went. And dealing with her was like having an explosive in your hand. We each sort of gave it to the other person so it would explode in their hands. My father also, in a more subtle way, had that streak. He should have been a poet. He wrote a lot of poetry. But became the youngest mayor of Tehran, became very popular, and there was an uprising by Khomeini while my father was the mayor, and against the Shah, and the prime minister had also told the hospitals to not save the protesters who were brought to the hospital. So the first thing my father did, he started going himself from hospital to hospital saying, you will see to every person who comes here. And at that time, there were a lot of dignitaries who came to Iran, and father to three of them. This is a picture of my father with General de Gaulle. De Gaulle came to Tehran, and my father was the person who welcomed him. And he started his speech, I think, by a poem by Eluard or someone else. French, when I was growing up, was very much practiced in Iran. He talked about Mallarmé, he talked about Hugo, he talked about Flaubert, and the general loved it. That made the prime minister and the minister of interior very unhappy, because this picture was the centerfold of Parimach, and not the Shah, but him. So they put him in jail. They say corruption. The head of the secret police came to jail and told him, if you write a letter saying that you are sorry, you regret your presumptuousness, we'll let you go. And he said, I want to defend myself. I want to wait for my trial and defend myself, and I'm not going to accept that. And he also immediately wrote a poem to my brother, because he kept telling me and my brother, we should not show any weakness. We should not cry. I am not a criminal. The criminals are in the streets, going free. They kept him for 4 years in what is called the temporary jail. One of the things that they did to him, which he loved, was his room was the library, the prison library. After 4 years, he had his trial, and he began his defense with a quotation from our poet Ferdowsi, and he, all through his defense, there were talks about different poets and great figures he believed in, Martin Luther King, Gandhi. So again, he reinforced in my brother and I that there is a place we can go that has no limitations. Nabokov talks about portable world. I call the books and imagination as portable worlds. And he spent some of the best years of his life in jail, and he loved it. They exonerated him for everything but the sin of insubordination. And unfortunately, they exonerated him of that as well. I would have loved to say my father is this subversive person who has been insubordinate. That is the story of my father.
13: Yeah. I want to talk about reading Lolita in Tehran, because that's where you really get into sort of what your experiences were engaging in subversion and participating in these underground reading groups with your students in the 90s, teaching these works that in many cases were forbidden or highly restricted, books like literally being smuggled into the country and in translation and people kind of having to hide that they were reading them. Obviously, that's something that was incredibly risky. Why was it important for you at that time to take that risk, you know, both for yourself and for your students?
12: Yeah, I know what you mean. First of all, I don't know if you had that feeling. These things you do almost instinctively. You don't think about it, you know. For Iranian people, when they could not connect to the world, because after the revolution, they, at great risk to themselves, connected to the golden ambassadors of other countries, to their musicians, to their artists, to their philosophers, to their writers and poets. You know, Hannah Arendt and Karl Popper, they're rock stars in Iran. Atwood, she told me at the harbor front that her book was translated. Usually what would happen, they censored things. Like, for example, the main censor, they censored children's books. And one of my students brought me this book, and the censor had put a hijab around the female chickens. I mean, first of all, I don't know how they discovered these were female chickens, you know. And second of all, there was another thing they did. I don't know how many people remember Popeye the Sailor Man. Well, they censored Popeye because they said olive oil is a loose woman. I mean, and one of our best writers, Goli Taraqi, who is also so funny, she would tell us about her latest book, which they did this to. It was about a man from Iran who goes to Paris. And the censor tells Goli, we can't have that. He's going to Paris. Paris is not the place for a Muslim man. Bring him back to Tehran. And she said, well, I can't bring him back to Tehran because we don't have enough money to buy her ticket. And the guy says, we'll take care of that. Now, you see, all of us laugh, and it is laughable, and we in Iran were constantly using these jokes between us. But it is so tragic that these people are the ones who rule over our lives. I mean, literally, they rule over our lives, you know?
13: Yeah. You know, when I think about the title of your book, Read Dangerously, I mean, it is a call for engaging with all sorts of different thoughts, whether it's things as inane as Popeye or things as sort of serious as these works of Western literature that you talk about. Read Dangerously was written after you'd spent a great deal of time living and working in the United States. And one of the things you observe in that book is sort of the state of discourse in America and in the West more broadly right now, that there's been a bit of a turn away perhaps from reading dangerously and engaging seriously with these kinds of ideas. What has it been like for you living in America and observing those changes?
12: I'm deeply, deeply disturbed. And as I say, because it is not just something political, this is something existential. When people tell you how to dress, when they tell you how to walk, this is about your existence. And, you know, and I worry about lack of discourse in U.S. I'm worried about booing people you don't like off stages. I'm so glad you brought it up because what Iranian women did, they realized how powerful they are. Because I mean, these regimes pretend that they're very strong, they're very fragile. They are weak. It's weak people who kill, weak people who use violence against others. You know, and the Iranian women realize that even this huge number that has been killed, they can't kill 9 million people. And instead of using violence, they come into the streets of Tehran and other cities and sing and dance. Some of them take their clothes off. And, you know, the sound of bullets is covered by the sound of singing and dancing. That, to me, is why Iran is important to the world today, because of the non-violence way of changing the society, the kind way. We have to be everything that our enemies are not.

You're listening to my conversation with Azar Nafisi. We're speaking at a special on-stage event at the Blue Metropolis Literary Festival in Montreal. I'm Matea Roach, and this is Bookends. We'll be right back after the news.

0: Good afternoon, it's 1:30. I'm Robert Zimmerman. This is CBC Radio 1. In the news, Premier David Eby once again stressed the importance of maintaining the tanker ban off BC's coast as he met with Prime Minister Mark Carney this morning. A possible pipeline to the coast was one of the main topics. Eby says developing the economy must go hand in hand with protecting the environment. Carney earlier told the Greater Vancouver Board of Trade the pipeline project will only proceed if certain conditions are met. There was more gunfire overnight in Surrey, and police believe it's the latest extortion attempt. The home along 148th Street was found riddled with bullet holes, but nobody was hurt. No arrests have been made. And a four-year-old boy is in hospital in stable condition after falling from a second-floor window in Maple Ridge Monday. RCMP say the boy was airlifted to the hospital and has serious injuries. They say these types of accidents can be prevented by installing safety devices in high windows and balconies. And now the forecast for Metro Vancouver and the Fraser Valley. Sunny this afternoon with a high of 19, a low of 10 with a few clouds tonight. Mainly sunny tomorrow. Looking further ahead, sunny Friday and Saturday. Cloudy Sunday with a chance of showers Monday. Right now in the Fraser Valley, it's 19 and partly cloudy and 17 and partly cloudy in Metro Vancouver.
1: Hi, welcome back to Bookends. I'm Matea Roach. Here's the rest of my conversation with Azar Nafisi.
2: I want to ask, because we haven't quite delved into this yet, you know, we've been speaking a lot about the politics of Iran. We have to talk about the fact that there's war ongoing, that there's not only these protests domestically, but also that the United States is engaged in active war against Iran in a way, I think it's kind of the first time in my lifetime, at least, that this has happened. I'm curious for you, as someone living in the diaspora, what it's felt like these past couple of months to observe these developments.
3: For me, it has been horrible. I started feeling as if I am back in the Islamic Republic. I had a lot of panic attacks. I still do. And the only way I survived the last one was through books. I remember between our children's room and our bedroom, there was a small hall. And at nights, I would sleep in that hall, reading Henry James, in fact, so that if the bomb falls, I'll be there with them. If I can't save them, I can, you know, die. And then I remembered what my mother told me. When I was leaving Tehran, the day I was leaving Tehran, my mom kept following me around. She was so militant. Every morning when she went out, she would go back to us and very seriously say, "I might not be back, and you know why." she kept following me and saying, tell them. And by that, she meant tell the world that has been separated from us what is happening to us here. Because a totalitarian mindset, the first thing they do, they isolate you. They say that the world doesn't care about you. And the way I feel, both in United States and in Iran and in Canada, we have to bring back feeling and empathy. We need to understand that we are much more powerful.
2: Mm-hmm. You see this in Iran all the time, that one of the first things to happen is these mass internet blackouts, yeah, right? To prevent people from communicating with the rest of the world. When I think about friends of mine that are Iranians living in Toronto that may have family or connections back in Iran, one thing that becomes very hard is connecting with and finding out what's going on with people that you love and care about that are living through these events. I know you've been living outside the country for a long time, but is that something that you've had to navigate?
3: Oh, definitely.
2: Staying in touch, yeah.
3: And, you know, before they put the blocked internet, I had a good connection, and I would talk to my best friend in Tehran, and they were pretty open, actually. But, all of a sudden, the internet was black. About 10 days or so ago, I heard from my best friend's daughter, but we can only use half a line or a line. She only says, we're okay. And you know, despite all this, what she did, she sent me a photograph of herself and her husband standing very mischievously with glasses of wine in their hand. That is how it should be. We should be on the side of life, you know. Mm-hmm.
2: I love that, the idea of being on the side of life, being on the side of flourishing, the side of joy and mischief. Yes. You're speaking to a room full of what I would say are dangerous readers, people that have taken the time to come out on a Sunday afternoon to engage in these conversations about literature, about the world, to be concerned with the lives of others. Is there a message that you want us to take forward as we conclude this conversation and as we wrap up the festival, in fact?
3: May I also ask you if I say something about a student of mine?
2: Of course.
3: I promised myself that wherever I can, I will talk about her. When I went back to Iran the first semester, I was at a girls' college, and I was teaching modern American fiction. And there was this girl in my class. She was practicing, what they say, practicing Muslim, covered like this

0: I thought, you know, this is the power of literature. A young girl who has never left the Islamic Republic, who is practicing Muslim, who is so very poor, she connected to this much older man who is dead, who's and who was rich and aristocratic almost. Anyway, the semester finished and I left that college. And I didn't see Razia again. And one time, a bit later, one other student came to me and she said that she's just left jail. She was there for 5 years after the Cultural Revolution, so-called. And she said, I met another student of yours. Her name was Razia. And she said, we had such a time together. She talks about Henry James. I talked about Edward Fitzgerald and putting him on trial in Iran. And the wardens didn't know what the heck is going on. What is there to laugh at here? Anyway, she told me that Razia has been executed. And I promised, like what my mother said, to tell them and to not let her die because, you know, we're every moment dying. We need conclusive evidence that we have lived. That is why we have ideas and imagination. They endure long after we're gone. And we have, and memory becomes guardian of our lives. So I hoped that by talking about Razia, I keep her alive in places that have not seen her. And Razia has opened a new way of looking at James and looking at American literature. I tell my American friends, these people don't belong to you because you're of the same country. James belongs to Razia because she cared. If you don't care about these books, then you shouldn't have them. If you don't care about your freedom, then you shouldn't have it. Nothing is free in this world. That is how I felt, that Razia resurrected a new Daisy Miller and Catherine Sloper and the heroines of James. And James will endure not through the mind and heart of an American, but through the heart and of mind of an Iranian. And someone like Edward Brown translates Iranian literature into English with love and dedication. So that British man resurrects people of my country through his alternative eyes. That is what we need, connection. Mm-hmm.
1: Azar, thank you so much for sharing that story, for sharing this conversation. Cheers.
0: Thank you. Thank you so much. You know, the first talk I gave here, I said that this is a place where water turns into wine. So I'll drink to you guys.
1: Cheers.
0: Thank you.

That was Azar Nafisi. She's the author of Reading Lolita in Tehran and Read Dangerously. We spoke last month at the Blue Metropolis International Literary Festival in Montreal. I'm Matea Roach, and you're listening to Bookends on CBC Radio.

The jury has weighed in on this year's CBC Short Story Prize submissions, and the winner is A Season of Crows by Lara Luna. Maybe you've had the experience of observing a giant flock of crows or flocks migrating from one location to another. It can be quite awe-inspiring, but also maybe terrifying.

0: and give you a bit of a sense of foreboding. Either way, it's a fascinating sight, and it inspired Lara to write about crows in her now award-winning short story. Lara Luna is a writer originally from Winnipeg who splits her time between Vancouver and Winnipeg, and she joins me for this conversation today from Vancouver. Lara, thank you so much for being here.
1: Hi, Matea. Thank you.
0: So you were announced recently as the winner of the CBC Short Story Prize. For anyone listening who has not yet read that story, you can go read it now on cbcbooks.ca. How are you feeling post this announcement?
1: I'm shocked and stunned, but in a very good way. Being able to submit the story even in the very beginning, like I just didn't know where it was going to go. I honestly was the first time that I have publicly shared some personal creative writing. I've done a lot of professional writing myself in the careers that I've had. And so this is the first time. And so it's thrilling, and it is such an honor just being in the companion of so many other talented writers out there. So I'm just really, really honored and just awestruck.
0: What made you decide that now was the moment that you wanted to share your creative work publicly for the first time?
1: It was a very spontaneous decision, actually. A friend of mine just said, like, you know, what do you have to lose? And I'm like, you know what? What do I have to lose? I felt so vulnerable at the same time, but I figured I was doing sort of like just a lot of kind of like courageous things. I was going through sort of like a bit of a transition in terms of career-wise, and that I've done a bit of traveling. And so I just thought that maybe it's time. And I've set aside a lot of time last year in terms of working on a lot of things that I've sort of like shelved like for many, many years. And this was one of those stories that's just been really in my head for such a long time. So I'm just really glad that I was able to take it to the finish line and finish it, and then was able to submit it. I submitted it like about half an hour before the deadline, by the way. So that just gives you an idea of sort of like how close it got for me to not even submit it. But yeah, I'm so glad I made that decision too.
0: Wow. I mean, yeah, we're so glad as well. It's interesting you're talking about being in this sort of transitional stage in your life and lots of different big things going on for you at the time you decided to submit this story. And I can't help but then think about the content of the story and how that maybe is connected to some of what would have been going on for you. Can you share with us what this story is about? What goes on in A Season of Crows?
1: Mm-hmm. Well, it's a story about a small prairie town where crows began gathering in these really noticeable numbers. And the people in the town don't quite know what to make of it. At first, there's curiosity, a bit of unease. People try to explain it or dismiss it, but over time, it becomes harder for them to ignore. So it's not just about the crows themselves, but the story is about how people respond to something they don't fully understand. So you start to see different reactions. There's like fear, there's some logic that was going on, avoidance, and then eventually something closer to acceptance or meaning making, I guess. And I've heard some really interesting interpretations of this story. I think like one of the contest readers described it as almost like an alien visitation, which I really, really loved because it speaks to that sense of something arriving that disrupts the normal order of things. So for me, it's also very grounded in something quieter, how grief and memory kind of settles into a place and how a community slowly learns how to hold that together.
0: What is your relationship with crows? Like, why was that a symbol that you were drawn to in the first place?
1: I think it really began with an image that I couldn't shake from when I was younger, like crows gathering in the prairie sky in late fall. So I was about 10 years old when I first came to Canada. And so seeing all of that, that was all new to me, you know, and you know, you were saying about like how it even seemed so foreboding and scary. And that's how I felt. But I think as a child, it also just drove that curiosity in me to find out more about it. And so growing up in Manitoba, those landscapes became very much part of how I see things. And with the birds, with the prairie birds, with crows being like playing such a huge part in that, especially in the fall. And I think during the fall, there's a stillness to that time of the year, but also this feeling that something is shifting, especially in the prairies, because like the season changes is like very distinct. And so living in Vancouver now, I've also been struck by the Burnaby crows and their daily migrations. I remember back in when I first moved to Vancouver, it was 2019. And I was scared when I first looked out of my balcony living in a high rise building and seeing this swarm of like, I wasn't sure what was going on. I heard them cawing and it was just thousands and thousands of birds. And I remembered calling a friend who lived in the area because I was panicking and thinking like, oh, this is like the end of days. Like, what's going on? I've never seen anything like this. Like, I've seen it in Manitoba, but not quite like in the numbers that I saw it in. And so understanding now that every day it's a daily routine, but being able to watch thousands of birds move in unison like that, it has kind of a presence to it. So it's hard not to feel something when you see that. And I think with crows, what drew me in was the way that they gather and move together. I mean, they even grieve together as well. There's so much intelligence there, but it's something that we can't really, as much as we want to put interpretation to it, there's something more to that. So when you watch them, it almost feels like they're responding to something that we're not quite aware of yet. But for me, for the inspiration of the story, like I really didn't want them to function as sort of like just that fixed symbol. So I was really interested in them more as a presence, like something that observes without explaining. So yeah, the crows hold all of that for me without resolving it. When I was writing the story, it allowed me to sort of like just allow the town to reveal itself.
0: Yeah, there's so much in that answer that you brought up that is interesting to me. Like one being, I'm really glad that you mentioned that crows are known for being quite intelligent and also very social birds and have almost habits that we can kind of project almost human experiences onto, particularly the way that they grieve in groups, the way that they are known to remember human faces and have relationships with people who treat them well or treat them poorly. You mentioned that one of the things that you wanted to explore as a potential kind of way of interpreting the presence of these crows was this theme of grief, both in so far as the crows represent grief and also in so far as that's a practice that they engage in. Can you tell me a little bit more about that relationship between the crows and grieving?
1: When I first had the idea about writing about crows in a small town, I didn't quite know really how to shape it. And in last year, when I was going through that career transition, and for the first time I had real space to really return to creative writing and sort of like just being really thoughtful of a lot of the ideas I've had. But I was also moving through grief after losing my mom. I don't think I set out to write about that directly, but it really shaped the emotional core of the story. It felt like I was trying to understand how something so personal could also feel present in the world around me, in landscape, in patterns, in sort of like those small repeated moments. And so I really wasn't trying to define grief as much as stay close to how it feels. So I think just with how crows move and the patterns that they sort of like exist in, yeah, it doesn't move in a straight line. It sort of settles the way that they settled into the town. And so what interested me was like even just observing in my own personal life and kind of like going through grief myself, like how people carry it quietly. I knew that I carried it quietly, but just overall in my observation, my life experience through like people's gestures, routines, shared moments that aren't always named as grief, but are part of how we live it. And I just sort of like really saw the crows like embodying that with the way that they exist in nature.
0: Mm. Could you read an excerpt from A Season of Crows for us now, actually?
1: Mm-hmm, definitely. So Miss Bell walked down the sidewalk. She wore a scarf and no hat. People greeted her with casserole voices. Good to see you. Do Do you need anything? Her smile was the kind that tries not to spill. When I was 5, she tied my skate twice because I'd been doing it backwards. She used to read at the Christmas concert in a voice that hushed the gym. Now, she walked like the ground had shifted a half centimeter down. The crows lifted. Not all, just the ones on the Legion roof. They circled twice, then landed on the wire above her, 12 in a row. She stopped, looked up, then untied her scarf and fastened it to the no parking sign. She patted the knot the way she pats kids' helmets after tying skates. For a second, I thought she might cry. It was the kind of thing grown-ups did when they couldn't say the real words out loud. The crows gave a soft chorus, not loud, but agreeing, like a decision entered into the record. After that, others tied things. Ribbons, shoelaces, baler twine. Mom tied the string from a package that came with pills and cried in a way she blamed on wind. People wrote names in Sharpie. Some we knew, some we didn't. Some not born yet, but felt like they should be written somewhere. Mr. Singh tied a tiny loop of blue yarn and didn't write anything at all. The crows watched with teacher posture, hands behind backs, eyes awake.
0: That was Lara Luna reading an excerpt from her story, A Season of Crows. Lara is the winner of the 2026 CBC Short Story Prize. I'm Matea Roach, and this is Bookends. Lara, you mentioned that this story was a way of you perhaps not directly addressing grief, but kind of writing around it, towards it, and thinking about how grief is held differently by different people. Did writing this story help you in any way or contribute to you sorting out your own grieving experience, even as you maybe were not trying to address it?
1: Mm-hmm. I think it really did. I don't think it struck me right away. But after I remember reading through the first few drafts that I had on it, I realized that kind of very similar to how people responded to the crows when they first came into town. It's sort of like grief was something that I think I became afraid of. And so I sort of like just tucked it away and kind of went into avoidance. I remember there was almost something mechanical when I had to go through the whole memorial services and everything like that for my mom and kind of going through all those motions. And I think for any of us that have lost someone close to us, like we kind of tend to go through that. And then we go back to sort of like the business of our regular lives. But I think for me, it just really made me pause. And kind of with this story, I realized that grief was something that I needed to respond to in my own way. And I know that everybody responds to it in so many different ways, but that shift alone felt really, really important to me. So I think it's about how grief moves from something so private and so personal into something that's shared. So I think with this story, I was really able to respond and connect to my own grief in like such a visual way. And I think it created sort of that permission for me to just be able to just like let go of it. And really, I don't think I will ever be able to reconcile. And I think that's just the reality of it. And that's how I'm moving through my own grief. It's something that I will carry. And there's a line in the story where I said, you know, it's not a hallway that you pass through. It's a house that you learn to live in. That's one of like the last phrases that I remember putting in before I submitted the story, because that's how I felt.
0: One of the things that's the most exciting, I think, here for us at the CBC is when we meet these literary prize winners, you know, of course, part of what you get is you get this 2-week writing residency at the Banff Center. And then we kind of look out for in the future. Sometimes people come in years later with a debut novel, a debut story collection, debut poetry collection, whatever. Do you have any ideas of what's next for you as a writer, how you plan to use that time in Banff in residency?
1: I'm so excited because I have, I think I counted last, there's like about 23 stories, like about 10 of them are sort of close to finish that I was working on last year. And so I would love to be able to just even just have that additional time and like what a great setting to be in, to be able to kind of work through that. I'm really just excited to pursue. I don't want to give myself any like hard deadlines or anything like that. And I just want things to flow through, but I would love to be able to use that time just to see through, maybe even finalize some of the other drafts that I have. And I feel that reading through them again, I feel like I might have enough for a small collection. So we'll have to see.
0: Yeah, that's exciting. I'm now trying to remember what the crow situation is like in Banff. And I'm blanking on whether the last time I was there, whether I saw any. Certainly lots of wildlife, and seeing the rhythms of the wildlife in Banff and how integrated it is into the community, I think, is one thing that was very cool being there. But I'm so excited for you. We're so excited to see whatever it is that you do next. Lara, thanks so much for joining us today. It was such a pleasure chatting with you.
1: Oh, thank you so much, Matea.

0: Lara Luna is the winner of the 2026 CBC Short Story Prize. You can read her winning story, A Season of Crows, at cbcbooks.ca. The Short Story Prize may have wrapped up, but the 2026 CBC Poetry Prize is open now. The prize is accepting submissions until June 1st. That's in 2 weeks' time, so make sure to submit before it's too late. Just head to cbcbooks.ca for all the details on how to enter. This week's show was produced by Katie Swales and Daphne Santos Vieira, with help from Eileen Yamamoto and Elena Hudgens-Lyle. Our senior producer is Jacqueline Kirk, and our executive producer is Aaron Balser. Special thanks to Marie-André Lamontagne, Antoine Babin, Tommy Raymond, and the teams at Blue Met and CBC Montreal. As always, shout out to our audio tech, Aronde Williams, and to the rest of the CBC Books team. I'm Matea Roach, and this is Bookends. Thanks for listening, and I'll see you next time. Because when the book ends, the conversation begins.
1: 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Terry O'Reilly reads a lot of books researching Under the Influence. 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
1: 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The CBC News is next, and then it's What on Earth with Laura Lynch.
5: The voice of a child filled with frustration, impatience, anger, even betrayal can be powerful. Today, hear that voice and how it became part of a successful campaign that moved the city of Regina to take climate action.
6: This is CBC News from Vancouver. Good afternoon. I'm Tarnjeet Parmar. Prime Minister Mark Carney met with Premier David Eby this morning. The two struck a friendly tone despite differences over a proposed oil pipeline from Alberta to BC's coast. Katie DeRosa has the details.
7: Premier David Eby and Prime Minister Mark Carney met for about 45 minutes this morning in downtown Vancouver. Eby praised the Prime Minister for supporting BC's critical mineral sector and clean energy. But when it comes to a proposed bitumen pipeline from Alberta to BC, Eby affirmed his support for the tanker ban off the north coast.
8: The Prime Minister is a friend to British Columbia. An important part of friendship is telling each other the truth. Developing our economy has to go hand in hand with environmental protection for the next generation, including the North Coast tanker ban.
7: The ban would have to be lifted if a pipeline were to run north to Prince Rupert. Ahead of the meeting, Carney spoke to a business audience at the Greater Vancouver Board of Trade. He had a frank message about expanding Canada's energy economy, including the proposed pipeline.
9: We don't want to hear what people are against. We want to hear what they're for. And if you're for something, we will get behind you.
7: Katie DeRosa, CBC News, Victoria.
6: The Parliamentary Budget Officer says 13 FIFA World Cup games hosted in Toronto and Vancouver will cost taxpayers more than $1 billion, about $82 million each game. Now, hopes it would produce a tourism boost are shaky. Tricia Kindleman has more.
10: Of the estimated $1 billion price tag to host games in Vancouver and Toronto, Ottawa will cover about half. Federal dollars are focused on infrastructure and security expenses, including nearly $80 million for RCMP services. The report also says that any cost overruns will fall to the host cities or their provincial governments. Meanwhile, questions linger about the demand to see the World Cup. Destination Vancouver says that compared to this time last year, hotel bookings are down around 20%, while room rates are about 113% higher than last year. Economist Brian New says there is still some hope those bookings will come through.
11: As we kind of move into this period, there'll probably be some more last-minute bookings that kind of drive up some of that demand, as some of those booking prices probably fall at the hotels.
10: Meanwhile, some fans say the high cost of tickets is deterring them from attending. Tricia Kindleman, CBC News, Toronto.
6: Several nations, including Canada, are protesting the alleged mistreatment of activists heading to Gaza. A dozen Canadians were part of an aid flotilla. They were detained by Israel in international waters. Video shows activists were forced to kneel with their hands bound behind them. Canada's Minister of Foreign Affairs, Anita Anand.
2: This is a matter we take very, very seriously. It's a matter of humane treatment of civilians, and I can assure you that we are acting with absolute urgency.
6: Israeli Prime Minister Benjamin Netanyahu says that the activists supported terrorists and would be deported. And the Forest Enhancement Society is getting a lot of interest here in BC after they launched a free program to help forestry workers struggling with mental health. Jacqueline Gelino reports.
12: It all feels a lot more precarious, I think, than it ever has before.
13: Jason Fisher is with the Forest Enhancement Society, and the provincially funded organization launched a free call-in mental health service for forestry workers in January.
12: You know, having a specific channel in place that is designed to make those people feel comfortable in being heard, I think is really important.
13: Fisher is a professional forester who's been in the industry for more than 30 years, but he says recent challenges from tariffs to mill closures to wildfires have been a huge source of stress. Society spokesperson Michelle Fry says since the support program launched, it's received calls from across the province.
14: There was a dire need for mental support and assistance.
13: She says the program has been particularly helpful for people who are between jobs. The program has funding until the end of 2027, and then it will be reevaluated. Jacqueline Gelino, CBC.
15: I'm Joseph Otu with your regional weather forecast. A sun and cloud filled afternoon across the Okanagan, Shuswap, and the Similkameen with a high around 22 degrees. For the Columbias today, 22 as well for Revelstoke, sun and cloud, then a slight chance of showers. Same forecast for Golden, high around 18 degrees. Now across the Kootenays, bit of a temperature difference. West Kootenay at 23, Boundary Country close to 19. Sun to start, possible showers coming your way this afternoon, whereas the East Kootenay, 14, similar to the Elk Valley at 12. Sunny start, more clouds later, possible thunderstorms rolling through the East Kootenay Elk Valley.
5: Hey there. If you've ever thought about how climate change is affecting young Canadians, then please just listen to this young person answering a question at a meeting of Regina City Council.
16: Why do you care so much? Why does this matter so much to you?
17: Because I want at least one government to be taking action and real action. I really think it's important that I've had a lot of trouble getting through to a lot of forms of government, and it makes me sad because I feel like the adults of this world aren't taking this as seriously as they need to be. It's the future that I'm going to be living in, and I don't want it to be like, I don't know, like a catastrophe. Like, I don't want turmoil in my future. I want a livable future, and I want opportunities like the ones that you received when you were younger. And if we continue to contribute to climate change, we won't receive those opportunities. That's why I think it's so important for us to act on climate change, and now, because we don't have much more time left before we reach tipping points.
5: That's 12-year-old Kike Duick. Kike was at Regina City Council chambers just a few months ago, pushing the city to meet its climate commitments to buy electric buses instead of diesel ones.
17: You're behind on a lot of things, and it doesn't seem like you'll meet your goals. But I know that you have the ability to. I want to be able to trust our council. I want to be able to believe that the council will actually enact the plan.
5: I'm Laura Lynch, and this is What on Earth, where we bring you a world of climate solutions. Today, we are speaking with Kike Duick and What on Earth's mental health columnist, Abe Singh Satchel, about solutions for climate anxiety that can also help push climate action forward. Kike, welcome to What on Earth.
18: It's great to be here.
5: And Abe, welcome back to you.
19: Yeah, great to be back, Laura. I hope you're doing well.
5: I am. Thank you. I just want to start out today by playing a clip of you, Kike, speaking to Regina City Council last year.
18: Ah, great.
17: I know that people are taking action on it. It's not like there's no action being taken, but we can do more.
5: So I just want to ask you, Kike, what was it like for you being in the council chamber telling the government that it just isn't doing enough?
20: It was really empowering. I felt like I was doing something. And I was also quite nervous because I hadn't done much of that. But, I mean, it made me feel like I was making a difference. And I really hoped that the government would change. And they did, but I still feel like they could be doing more.
21: I'm wondering if you got the sense at the time that you were doing it that they were actually really listening to you.
20: I mean, kind of. Some of the counselors were, like, really listening, and they congratulated me afterwards. And some of the counselors were like, well, we've got this biogas plant and something, and et cetera, et cetera, et cetera. So, I mean, it's always you win some, you lose some.
21: You sound like a veteran. since then, Kike has joined a group you set up, Abe, called the Regina Youth Justice Coalition, and the group continued pushing city council to get electric buses. Abe, what was the outcome?
19: What actually ended up happening was the city of Regina purchased hybrid buses. And, you know, while that wasn't the electric buses that would have had the best environmental outcomes, it was something that significantly did reduce greenhouse gas emissions. And so it's like, that's a win, I think.
20: Yeah, that is a win.
19: Yeah.
21: Yeah. And Abe, I wonder, do you see Kike's work as being sort of key to that victory?
19: Absolutely. I think when young people and young people as young as Kike go into city council and talk about what we want and talk about the importance and why it really matters, it makes a difference. People hear that and people value it.
21: And Kike, for you, when you found out what had happened, what council had decided to do, how did that feel for you?
20: I felt really, really good because I knew that I had really helped make that difference, and it made my climate anxiety feel better too.
21: Yeah, we're going to talk about that more in just a little bit. But Abe, as I mentioned, you created the group called Regina Youth Justice Coalition. Why did you think this group was needed?
19: The Regina Youth Climate Justice Coalition was a group that was brought together with support from the David Suzuki Foundation, my organization, Break the Divide, where we explicitly focus on the interconnection of climate change and mental health with young people. In the city of Regina, there hasn't been a consistent climate justice organizing scene for a while. You know, before the COVID-19 pandemic, before 2020, there's a lot of ongoing work, a lot of school strikes. And I think that's been the case across Canada, actually. Climate Strike Canada and the ways in which young people would march on parliaments across the country to advocate for climate solutions. Since COVID, a lot of that momentum has died down a lot of different ways. And in Regina, that was the same case. And so after hosting some dialogues over the past 2 years and directly asking questions about how do you feel about climate change and what are the issues that are most important to you in the city of Regina, a lot of young people are talking about these big issues, transit, the ways in which we get around the city, the car-centric culture, but also things like energy concerns, coal use in the province. And so a lot of different issues. And a lot of the issues that we realized were incredibly connected to broader issues of justice. It wasn't just climate change as an abstract concept, but climate justice is a holistic idea of how climate change actually impacts certain communities worse than others. And climate change is inextricably connected to issues of justice, of affordability, of accessibility, of how we connect as communities. And so that was sort of the impetus for the Regina Climate Justice Coalition, actually creating an intentional space where young people in the city of Regina could be trained as organizers, could have space to actually bring solutions to life, but also feel less alone and work
21: yeah.
19: with others.
21: And to that, I mean, you originally set this up for high school students, but you actually lowered the age limit so Kike could join. Why?
19: I was looking at the original materials. It was age 15 to 25. So high school students and young adults could come together. And we realized, like, Kike had been a part of our past dialogues in Regina, and Kike is such a leader in the city of Regina when it comes to organizing, advocating for people. And so, like, actually, when we think about age limitations, it's kind of arbitrary. The idea was that people that could organize and want to be trained could organize. And so it's like, if Kike is younger than 15, there's no problem in getting them involved. And having Kike as a part of the coalition has allowed us to learn so much, honestly, increase the energy levels of the group and given us so many new ideas. And so with Kike, it felt like a no-brainer to have them involved.
21: And Kike, why were you so keen to join the group early instead of waiting till you were a little bit older?
20: Because to me, the climate crisis and climate justice feel so imminent, and I don't like to have to wait years to be part of a group and a coalition. And, like, I also haven't been part of a group. I've always been, like, me or one or two friends, and it was really important for me to be able to join a bigger group of people and do some organizing together, not just alone.
21: So, Kike, then how have you handled your feelings about climate change?
20: I started having climate anxiety when I was only 10 years old, and I was really stressed, and I didn't know what to do. And so I read in a book that action helps, so I tried that, and it really did. I organized some climate strikes. I got involved with Break the Divide. I joined, actually, a coal case, a court case against the government. And I've done so much since then, and it feels really great to be taking action on stuff.
21: And I don't want to dwell on this with you, but we have talked to a lot of other young people about climate anxiety, and I just wonder for you, how did it sort of manifest itself? Was it trouble sleeping or talking to your parents? What was going on with you?
20: It was trouble existing in society. Like I felt like I didn't want to eat because all the food had CO2 emissions. And I didn't want to go anywhere because driving the car had emissions. And, like, I was really focused about, like, oh, I'm doing all this. I'm causing this. And it made me feel really, really, really down. And it meant that I couldn't be happy for an entire summer.
21: I'm sorry you went through that. But now that you've taken action, how are you doing these days?
20: I'm doing a lot better. I'm part of so many things. I'm a climate activist. I like school, I like learning, I like all this sort of stuff. I'm so happy, and it makes me feel so much better. And I still do get climate anxiety and eco-grief, but it's less intense and less sharp because I know that I'm taking action on it, and it makes me feel really good.
21: We've heard that before, too. I'm so glad to hear you're doing that. Abby, as you talked about this focus on climate justice, can you sort of give me an example of what that looks like?
19: Absolutely. I think transit in the city of Regina is a great example. Like, when we think about that issue that about a summer ago, we were advocating for electric buses. Well, it wasn't just a question of whether we have electric buses or not. I think the larger question there was, are we investing in transit as a city of, you know, around 250,000 people in Regina? Are we investing in transit or are we cutting transit? If we're investing in transit, what are the benefits of that and how do we communicate that? And so a big part of our arguments in council and discussions with the community when it came to advocating for transit, to really frame it as a solution for climate justice, not just like sustainability, the idea was actually transit creates more connected communities. It allows people that are already quite marginalized in society, elderly, young people, to be more independent, to get around. Buses and buses in a place like Regina in cold, long winters are a place where people can gather, can connect, can get to know each other. We know that there's broader and larger implications of, again, transit as well in increasing affordability. Like, we actually, in the long term, we know that, again, in Regina, by having more buses on the street, it takes cars off the road, increases air quality. So that makes it easier for people to breathe. And especially, like, so, right, I think when we think about transit, we obviously know that it is incredibly helpful as a solution for the climate crisis, but actually helping people imagine a future in which they want to live, a future in which you can walk out the street, you know a bus is coming every 5 to 10 minutes so that you'll be able to get on it. You don't even have to check your schedule app. You can get somewhere, you can connect with people. That's the idea of climate justice that I think is so exciting for me, because we're building a better world and we're actively involving people in that vision of the future. So climate justice, I think, really is centering the needs of those that are already the most impacted by climate change and other systemic issues in our society, creating space for those discussions and communicating in a way where many people can get on board, even if climate change isn't their first entry point to caring about these issues.
21: That was very punny, Abe, get on board. But I forgive you.
19: Laura, I talk about transit too much. I didn't even realize I did that.
21: Kike, what's the most surprising thing you've learned about climate justice as part of the group?
20: I've learned that it's almost always the people who have the least who gets affected the most by the climate crisis. Like, the people who aren't able to protect themselves from the climate crisis will also be the people who are causing the least of it. And the people who are causing the most of it will have a buffer layer before they experience the full reality of the climate crisis.
21: That is certainly what happens with climate justice and injustice from what we've covered. Abby, I just want to play some tape of you speaking at Regina City Council. Let's hear what part of what you said there.
0: I think the level of despair amongst young people needs to be understood. A 2023 survey of 1,000 people, 1,000 young people in Canada, said that 73% think that the future is frightening. Over 50% think that humanity is doomed. Think about that for a second. Every one in two young people thinking that humanity is doomed. And when we talk to young people in Regina, when we've worked with them, we hear the exact same things. And do you know what one of the biggest causes of these feelings of despair are? One of the biggest causes is feelings of betrayal from decision makers and elected officials, from leaders.
21: Now, this really struck me, Abby. You and I have talked often about climate-related emotions, but I don't think we have ever talked about feelings of betrayal. So tell me what you've heard from young people.
19: Yeah, the betrayal, I think, runs deep, and it runs at multiple different levels. It's a level of frustration. Like, hey, I care about climate change. I've learned about it since I was in high school or since I was in elementary school. Why isn't anything being done about this? And as you dive deeper, then realizing that actually we have known about the climate crisis. We've known about the issues, the fossil fuel industry and extractive industry that causes it for a long time now. And actually, we have the solutions. So it kind of feels incredulous that we haven't actually taken action yet. And so I see the cycle where that often turns into a lot of anger at decision makers, at leaders, at older generations for letting the problem get to this point where now we're locked in for a future that is warmer and has all these extreme weather climate impacts. And then that's where I think the betrayal really sits in. Because I think betrayal is a deeper sense of being not just disappointed, but being hurt. And being hurt by those that were supposed to take care of the younger generations. We think of our elders, those that came before us, as those that should take care of future generations. But that's not happening. Not only is that betrayal seated in, then I think there's often this increased level of burden that's put on young people. Like, okay, if older people have betrayed us, they haven't taken action, then that means that the responsibility is only ours. And I think that's where, again, I think a lot of isolation can bleed in. So these layers of emotions that come in multiple different waves.
21: Kike, have you felt betrayed?
20: Yeah. And that's one of the reasons that I started feeling so much climate anxiety and ultimately took climate action, is because I felt like the governments weren't acting on it. And I hoped that if I could just, I don't know, bring attention to this reality, that they would like understand that, I mean, the climate crisis is like one of the biggest problems of our day, and that action on it is necessary. And I love Saskatchewan so much, but I'm disappointed in our government's actions to fight the climate crisis. And I'm disappointed in our municipal government. And I deeply resonate with the sense of betrayal that Abby's talking about, because I feel betrayed by how our governments are acting and how that we're even in this crisis in the first place. Like, we should be able to respect nature and like natural systems, and we shouldn't be on our way to cause a mass extinction, or so it feels.

0: When you talk this way, Kike, it's very, these are difficult emotions for people to manage, much less young people to manage. When you join this group and you were able to actually discuss these things within a group, tell me how that was for you. Was it an unburdening? Did it help you feel better, or at least that others were going through the same thing?
1: It helped me share the burden, share the load. Like, I didn't feel all the responsibility to battle the climate crisis alone, and I felt like I could do it with others. And it didn't remove the sense of, well, why are we even in this crisis in the first place? But it helped it be manageable, and it helped me feel like that we could do it together and we could change people's minds.
0: It's always better than doing it alone, isn't it?
1: Mm-hmm. Teamwork makes the dream work.
0: I also wonder, aside from what you said earlier about getting involved and taking action, what advice would you offer to others who are also struggling with their emotions about what is happening with the climate?
1: I think taking direct action is almost always the thing to do. It is battling your fears, and it's making a real, real difference. Because in our society, if the collective wants climate action, then climate action will happen. And that's amazing. And so each individual person makes a big difference. Like, I'm just a 12-year-old, and I've helped change how our city's acting, how our government's acting, and I feel really proud of that. And I know that other people can do that too.
0: So, Abe, that's another thing that you're working with the group on, is taking climate action. You're working on it with them. What kinds of skills have you been teaching them to get involved?
2: Public speaking, communication, being able to have an idea, articulate it, and share it with a group in a way that can win over a lot of different people in a lot of different ways. Like, again, I think that's the climate justice framing that really comes in there, that even if someone isn't really someone that cares about the environment so deeply and closely, how can we help them build that affinity with nature and the land and environment? But also, how can we sell them on the other benefits of these many climate solutions, for the cost savings benefits, for, again, the future cities benefits, for the resilient and connected communities benefits? So I think the skills around being able to communicate in ways that reach people has been very key. But also, and actually, like, strategic planning, organizing, how do we achieve a goal, and how do we actually, like, discover the tactics and strategies that are necessary to achieve those goals? I think there's so many different pieces of organizing that we sometimes forget about. Like, how do you host a team meeting? How do you actually find someone that takes notes? And how do you get the message across through social media? Like, there's so many different ideas actually on how we organize. And I think we're trying to start at the foundations.
0: So, Kike, in that vein, let me ask you, what kind of climate action have you taken recently?
1: I'm in a court case against the provincial government about coal power plants in Saskatchewan. I've also organized climate rallies. I spoke at city council. I'm doing also some nature work, like I'm part of the David Suzuki Butterfly Way thing. And yeah, I've founded a climate club at my school, and I've tried to spread the word about climate action and climate change.
0: And you're here.
1: And I'm here, and I talk to the news.
0: So, Abby, what's next for the Regina Climate Justice Coalition?
2: I think a major focus now is, how do we keep momentum going, and how do we actually work on projects that continue to give us these little wins so that we can stay motivated? You know, when we look back at something like last summer's vote on electric buses, that wasn't an absolute win. We got hybrid buses. But I think when we're working with young climate activists or people that want to be organizers and care about these issues, there's a way that we can build, again, momentum just through recognizing maybe wins as wins for us, because it's a step in the positive direction. At the same time, though, over the past year, the city of Regina passed a 10% fare increase on all transit in the city. And so that's something that we can look at and be like, that's an absolute loss. So now one of the core focuses that as a group we want to continue to focus on is absolutely transit. One of the core things that's coming up is a fare-free transit pilot that was done with young people, high school students in the city of Regina. A vote's coming up for that over the next little while. And so we want to get actually, again, pressure, momentum, organizing ton, so that people recognize that this fare-free transit pilot in this sort of one school in Regina can actually and should be expanded so that high school students across the city have access to free buses because we know of all the benefits of that. So that's sort of the immediate next step. But more broadly, I think when we look at organizing and the movement here, continuing to keep intentional spaces for sharing our emotions, to connect, to feel less alone, and to organize on all sorts of issues. There's so many different ideas as well beyond transit that we're so excited to be able to take action on. And I'm really excited to support youth leadership on all of it.
0: Well, then, Kike, what issues do you think are most important for the group to focus on next?
1: I'm really happy that we're focusing on transit right now because it feels achievable. There's other organizations that are working on it in Regina. I think it's also super important that we put pressure on the provincial government, who is kind of being naughty when it comes to climate action. I think it's also like important that we focus on conservation of species, and there's so many possibilities for places for us to go, and I'm excited for that.
2: Well, and I'd say a major conversation I've heard from a lot of young people and community more broadly actually is AI data centers. Just 45 minutes south of Regina, there's a proposal and actually action being led on building a mega AI data center. And it's not just the environmental and water impacts of this AI data center. Rather, it's also the larger undemocratic way in which a lot of critics are calling for the ways in which this AI data center has been pushed forward. The lack of an environmental impact assessment, the lack of community consultation, and the overriding of indigenous and treaty rights when it comes to building this AI data center. Like, these are important conversations as well.
0: So I just want to finish here. I want to ask both of you about where you find hope when you look around these days. Abe, let's start with you.
2: For me, I think I find a lot of hope in young people. You know, as a young person myself, but working with high school students, elementary school students like Kike, like the ways in which we move forward, not just Regina, but across the country when it comes to climate action, is going to be focused on the leadership that we can all bring to these spaces and the gifts that we all have in these spaces. And there's so much to do. That also means there is an immense amount of opportunity. And so with the Regina Youth Climate Justice Coalition, I'm really looking forward to this next year of more distributed leadership, young people taking over and leading in a lot of different ways on these different campaigns. And again, finding these small wins, holding on to them and using them as momentum to move forward.
0: And Kike, what gives you hope?
1: I find hope in action, and I find hope in the fact that action is being taken on the climate crisis and people are listening. Like, I'm on the news. And so that's proof that people care about climate change and that action, I mean, is coming and that we're moving forward. I find hope in nature and how natural systems can continue to exist, even with the climate crisis. And I find hope in the fact that it's now common knowledge that climate change exists and that it is real. And climate denial is not as strong as it was. And that's great. I find hope in the fact that we can endure.
0: Abe Singh Satchel, Kike Duick, thank you so much.
1: Oh, thank you.
2: Thank you, Laura. It's great having this conversation. Thank you.
0: Stay with us. We have more coming up after the break.

0: Good afternoon. Here are your headlines from the CBC Vancouver newsroom. I'm Tarnjeet Parmar. Plans for a potential pipeline from Alberta to BC are top of mind as the Premier and Prime Minister met this morning. David Eby has been critical of the potential project, saying there are other major projects in BC that deserve Ottawa's attention. Eby says the province's tanker ban on the North Coast is here to stay. And he also planned to highlight BC's hard-hit softwood lumber sector, which was recently excluded from the federal government's tariff relief programs. The Parliamentary Budget Officer says that Canada will spend just over $1 billion to host 13 World Cup matches in Vancouver and Toronto this summer. That includes money from all levels in government, but Ottawa has almost half of that amount going into it. The total averages roughly $32 million each game. The PBO says that's about in line with what previous host countries have spent. And the cause of Sunday's river crash in Kamloops is still under investigation as the search continues for a young woman who likely drowned. The 24-year-old was driving a car that ended up in the North Thompson River. It's believed that the woman was swept away by the strong currents. Visibility has been limited due to poor conditions. Those are your news headlines from the CBC Vancouver newsroom. For more news anytime, you can go to the website cbc.ca/bc or you can use the CBC News app.
1: Just days ago, Cage Trigg grabbed his dog and ran. An out-of-control wildfire closing in on Whitecourt, Alberta, forced him and more than 100 of his neighbors from their homes.
2: My home might not be around anymore, so you can just pray, right? And, you know, you've heard about it in Fort Mac and Jasper, and it would just be nice to see this under control as soon as possible.
1: Increasingly, some Canadians, like Cage, are bracing themselves early for the heat and smoke of fire season, but also for evacuations, because planet warming emissions have fundamentally altered wildfire in Canada. The projection includes more months of more intense blazes. I'm Laura Lynch, and this is What on Earth, where we bring you a world of climate solutions. Today, we're looking at how wildfire became a threat to so many living in or near cities and towns. And from the best of What on Earth, we'll explore a first in Canada experiment that aims to protect cities as the flames burn closer earlier in the season. As he was leaving, you heard Cage Trigg say Fort Mac was on his mind. He's talking, of course, about the Horse River fire that burned through Fort McMurray, Alberta in 2016, exactly 10 years ago this month. It forced the largest wildfire evacuation in Canada's history, more than 80,000 people. Rochelle Briscoe remembers cycling into work as usual that May morning. Then everything changed.
3: We knew the fire was burning, like, far enough from the city, but the birds were kind of fleeing. The sky was kind of, like, smoky and dark, and it was just kind of eerie. And it only took a couple of hours before it changed, and then all of a sudden, everybody had to get out. I just literally had to hop on my bicycle and ride out.
1: Rochelle's story is echoed by so many others who also fled that day. They thought they were safe in the city until they weren't. Wildfire researcher Sophie Wilkinson is an assistant professor at Simon Fraser University. She says the Fort McMurray fire burned itself into the Canadian consciousness because it taught us nowhere is safe.
4: And it is discussed and upheld worldwide as sort of a turning point in how the fire community think about wildland-urban interface fires.
1: Wildland-urban interface areas are those parts of the cities or towns that actually sort of butt up against the forest. As Canadian cities expand more and more, neighborhoods can be built right up to the forest edge. Wilkinson says the Fort McMurray fire brought a lot of attention to the fact that homes made out of wood, so common across Canada, burn just as well as the nearby trees.
4: Now, in the wildfire management community and research community, we're really thinking about how we view homes and actually viewing them as fuels. And so what we want to do is clear the area around homes and create fire breaks if possible. So then we can stop or slow the spread of that fire. And that really helps suppression teams on the ground be able to come in and be as successful as possible.
1: Fort McMurray has rebuilt so much from scratch in the last decade, and this allowed city planners to design firebreak areas around newly reconstructed neighborhoods. But other Canadian cities with older infrastructure are also coming up with creative ways to protect themselves. In 2025, the city of Whitehorse planted more than a million aspen seeds around its perimeter. Aspen trees are incredibly fire resistant. The idea is that the seeds will grow into a giant natural firebreak. Producer Andrew Hines brought us this story in September of last year. Here is his documentary.
5: The 2025 wildfire season has been one of the worst on record for Canada. It's displaced thousands of people from their homes.
6: If I had wings, I'd fly home right now. Honest to God, it's like, I just want to get home.
5: From their pets.
7: There are like hundreds and hundreds of dogs and animals that are still left behind.
5: And even prompting complaints from our neighbors down south.
8: So yeah, if there's some blame, maybe you need to look at cleaning out your home tent.
5: So much uncertainty, so much fear, so much, you know, smoke. All this extreme weather might be enough to push some people to try some extreme methods of protecting themselves. How long is this thing, you think?
9: It's about 25 feet.
5: 25 feet?
9: Yeah.
5: I'm standing in the front yard of Sandy Johnston, who's wielding a vacuum cleaner pointed towards the sky. Yes, I did say front yard, and I did say sky. Sandy's a resident of Mary Lake, a subdivision roughly 20 minutes south of Whitehorse in the Yukon. His two-story home is nestled at the end of a long unpaved driveway and is surrounded by a lush green lawn and thick canopy of trees. I watch as he delicately balances a 25-foot PVC pipe attached to a vacuum cleaner in the air. Way up on the other end of it is a U-bent pipe with a narrow nozzle.
10: There's the magic gutter change cleaner.
5: A patent pending on that name? What was it again? The magic...

0: his property. Looking around his place, I notice how there isn't a single combustible twig or leaf on his lawn. I look up, and I see he has a sprinkler system mounted to his roof. A roof made of metal, by the way. Sandy tells me that metal roofs offer some of the best protection.
1: Well, you see that what I've done here, and it's still a work in progress, as all Fire Smart projects are.
0: Fire smarting has been on the minds of many Yukoners in recent years, especially since last summer when Jasper, Alberta burned. For many, it made the threat of fire go from hypothetical to a reality. But for Sandy, it's been on his mind for a long time now.
1: No, reality is here. It's been here for a decade at least. And when the wind gets blowing and it's over 25 degrees centigrade and I look to the south and see smoke, I get a little bit nervous.
0: The nerves come from a fact that Sandy's home is playing against a stacked deck of sorts when it comes to wildfires. Research has shown that the valley that flanks the subdivision is one of the most likely in the area for a fire to spread.
1: You know, did all the analysis of prevailing winds and looking at historical burns. And, you know, in terms of likelihood, it's got the highest potential for a fire coming up the valley.
0: Every lightning strike in the area is like rolling a loaded die. But there's one new fire safety measure that Sandy believes could be a total game changer in the battle of Sandy v. Wildfire. And so, on the front lines, Sandy walks me to one of the watch posts on his property.
1: It's just over the hill there on the other side.
2: It's just over the hill?
0: A hill, less than 30 meters away from his back door, that overlooks a lake.
1: That's Mary Lake and the fire. White Horse fuel break, I guess, is just over the ridge there.
0: The White Horse South fuel break. Like Sandy, White Horse has decided to do fire safety a bit differently. This fuel break is an experimental project that hopes to create a natural barrier that can protect White Horse from future wildfires. Experts in the field say this is a Canadian first. Using more than a million fire-resistant trees to be a living wall in the fight against wildfires. It's not around the whole city, but it's a massive fire barricade just to the south, less than a kilometer away from Sandy's home. But the question remains, will it work? To get a sense of the fuel break's potential, I decide to drive to the battlefield, which is more of a wasteland right now.
3: Oh, yeah. So, this is on right now?
2: I think so.
3: Cool. Okay. Good.
0: This is Kate McDonald. She's a fuels management technician with Yukon Wildland Fire Management. I'm riding shotgun with her as we drive through the fuel break. The coniferous trees, like black spruce and pine, are all gone. Left behind is a long, empty corridor of land that looks like it's been pushed through a giant wood chipper. Rough stumps of trees poking up from the ground are surrounded by bark chips. A narrow dirt road passes through it.
3: So, yeah, right now we're driving beside a block that's been cleared.
0: Tall stands of densely packed skinny pine and spruce border the clear-cut areas, highlighting the stark difference between what was there and what's now gone.
3: Yeah, it's honestly a long road. There's a lot back here.
0: The White Horse South fuel break is 20 kilometers long and takes up about 800 hectares. The land equals roughly 1,500 football fields, if you can picture that. And like Kate described, most of the land is essentially empty for now.
3: The idea is that we're taking out the conifers and eventually they'll be replaced with the aspen.
0: It's a switcheroo of sorts. Take the highly flammable trees, like pine and spruce, and swap them out for aspen, which turns out to be a very, very suitable choice to build your wildfire defense with. To start, their bark has so much moisture in it that they don't burn very easily. They don't have ladder fuels or branches along the trunk that fires can use to climb up into the canopy and send embers through the air. And even if there was a fire strong enough to burn the trees, aspen can produce clones of themselves that will start growing very quickly after a forest gets burned. So not only are aspen fire resistant, They're also

0: are resilient.
1: Well, you know, there's a very long story that took us to the point where we're planting aspen in that forest south of Whitehorse. And it really began with a recognition that we need to change the way we manage wildfires in a changing climate.
0: This is Damian Burns,
1: Deputy Minister of Community Services for the Government of Yukon.
0: I want to address an elephant in the room right away. Your last name, Burns, is very symbolic of our whole conversation.
1: Yes, I spent a few years as the director of wildland fire, several years as a wildland firefighter myself, and I always appreciated that my last name was Burns. It didn't get better, though, than when I was the director with my last name Burns, and our operations manager was Michael Sparks.
0: Sparks and Burns.
1: That's right.
0: That's like a sitcom waiting to happen.
1: Exactly. Yeah.
0: In Damien's office, there's a framed poster of Smokey the Bear behind the table we're sitting at. It reads, "If not you, who?" In a way, that question almost laid the groundwork for the idea of the fuel break. He tells me it started when he saw the lack of results from fire-smarting efforts being done around the territory. Same kind of thing Sandy's doing to his house.
1: We'd been doing Fire Smart, the program that people are familiar with, you know, thinning the forest around homes. We've been doing that for nearly 30 years. And so I asked my team, where have we been doing Fire Smart?
0: Turns out they didn't really know. 30 years of fire smarting, but they only had about 5 years of data.
1: And what I realized is we were very much treating the fire smart as a one-time forest intervention.
0: That's when things clicked. Fire smarted forests need to be consistently maintained, like pipes, building, roads, bridges. They had to start treating these areas like infrastructure.
1: And that really led then to the possibility of accessing federal infrastructure dollars. So as far as I'm aware, we were the first jurisdiction in the country to successfully go to the federal government and apply for Investing in Canada Infrastructure Program money.
0: The federal government heard them out and agreed that fuel breaks were indeed infrastructure, living infrastructure. The Yukon government was initially given $1.7 million to start the project. And this summer, they received another $13 million. And so began the construction of the Whitehorse South fuel break. Back in the fuel break, Kate and I start driving through parts of it that have tiny aspens peppering the landscape.
2: This one was planted 2 years ago, like the one we're driving by now.
3: How are they doing?
2: They're doing really well. Yeah, first year survival rates, we were getting like over 95%.
0: Kate double-checks the math and says the number is actually closer to 94%. Every tree counts. The plan is to plant up to 1.9 million aspen seedlings in the fuel break by 2031. But it can't just be any old aspen. In order to give these trees the best chance of survival, it needs to be native to the area. And there wasn't just an aspen seedling store the Yukon government could load up from. Enter this guy.
4: My name is Matthew Evans. I'm a restoration ecologist at Yukon Seed and Restoration.
0: He's part of the team collecting the 1.9 million aspen seeds for the fuel break.
4: I'm actually not like a huge fan of trees. I'm more of a Yeah, I'm more of a herbaceous species kind of guy.
0: Matthew tells me he eventually started rooting for Team Aspen after he started collecting all the Yukon seeds for the fuel break.
4: If you get seeds in the north, they're going to be more successful, lead to a healthier forest. And if you get seeds from the south, you could lead to less healthy forests. You might not even get trees that grow at all.
0: This is because inside every aspen seed is a timer of sorts that's set to where they're from. It's like someone from Australia packing all their summer gear and coming to the Yukon in December. It's going to be a rough transition. So every year, Matthew and his team drive around the territory trying to find the best, healthiest looking aspen to collect seeds from. Once again, I find myself standing next to someone with a long pole pointed at the sky.
4: Yeah, so we are out at Lake LaBarge. Kaylee's kind of got these 20-foot pole pruners where she's reaching up tall right now to cut some branches that have some juicy catkins on them.
0: If you've never heard the term juicy catkin, allow me to explain. Catkins are the fruiting body of aspens and a lot of other plants. They look like caterpillars dangling off branches, and inside each of them can be hundreds of seeds, which are attached to these little balls of fluff that help them spread. You know, almost like dandelion seeds. And a juicy catkin?
4: Oh, you can just tell. They're just like luscious and green. The pods on them look like they're just kind of like bulbousy and about to burst with fluff. And some of them look quite sad and dangly, not very juicy.
0: Matthew is a big fan of juicy catkins because it's kind of like his main aspen mission. The juicier they are, the closer they are to releasing all the fluffy aspen seeds inside them, which is when they need to be collected. And they only have a small window before the pods burst and all those fluffy seeds fly away. It's like a museum has all these priceless jewels, but for one night only. His team of cat kidnappers will be driving around the Yukon. They'll see an aspen patch, pull over, take pictures of the catkins, and then send those to Matthew so they can figure out the best time to go and collect them. It's like a network of aspen spies gathering intel and then pulling off a huge heist.
4: You actually are not far off. This is what me and my colleagues were doing. So they were going after work or during the day to like literally spy on them with binoculars. Like you are stalking the aspen, waiting for them.
0: Once the juicy catkins are acquired, the job completed, they're brought back to the warehouse for processing, which in this case is shared with the martial arts dojo in Whitehorse. And they also have a trailer, you know, behind said dojo.
5: Whoa.
1: There's the fluff.
4: Here's the fluff, so.
0: There's the fluff. Inside the trailer are humidifiers and racks of baker's trays with the juiciest catkins I have yet to see. White fluff is expanding out of them, and attached to that fluff are tiny tan-colored aspen seeds. It looks like shelves of cotton candy. As Matthew and I examine the tray of woolly seeds, some of the fluff starts flying. I go to ask a question, but all I can do is...
1: I think I inhaled one.
4: That's why we wear PPE.
0: After I regain my composure, Matthew shows me how they remove the tiny seeds from the fluff.
4: So we're putting the vacuum hose on top to kind of agitate the fluff and get the seeds out of there. And then we're just moving.
0: For the second time, I'm told that a vacuum cleaner is pivotal in the defense against future wildfires. Matthew walks me over to a fridge where the seeds are being kept and pulls out a half-filled mason jar. He tells me that inside it is 400,000 aspen seeds. To put that into perspective, the 1.9 million aspen trees the Yukon government is hoping to plant in the fuel break is only a few mason jars worth of seeds. A few mason jars to potentially save a city from wildfires. But even with all this effort, will it work?
6: It's a very ambitious project.
0: This is Robert Gray.
6: Yes, I'm Robert Gray, and I'm a wildland fire ecologist.
0: Sometimes he goes by Bob.
6: Yep, Bob works.
0: So I reached out to Bob to help me wrap my head around the practicality of all these aspen trees.
6: I think it's a great idea. It's long overdue, and it's something that, you know, we as sort of Western North America fire ecologists and fire managers have always understood. It was very anecdotal, and there hasn't been a lot of hard data, but you know, you see often, you know, you're on a fire and you see where fire basically hits a large, intact, mature aspen stand and it stops.
0: It's a strange case of all this anecdotal evidence never being thoroughly tested. But it's this kind of knowledge that even Bob used back when he was a wildland firefighter.
6: I was on a fire. It was actually on the Continental Divide in New Mexico. So it was at 10,000 feet. And we got basically a heads up that the fire had changed direction and it was blowing up. We weren't in any immediate danger, but we were operating right next to a couple hundred hectare closed aspen stand. And we pulled into the aspen stand. It was about 15 degrees cooler, you know, higher humidity. And we just waited it out. I mean, the fire eventually didn't reach it to us, but we were fully safe. you know, you're out there, you're fighting fire and you're talking to people and it's like, yeah, okay, safety zone, aspen stand.
0: The aspen offered Bob and his crew refuge that day. But according to Bob, there are a lot of caveats for what has to happen for aspen to offer the same protection to Whitehorse.
6: There's a sweet spot when aspen really does work. And it takes a while to get there, and it doesn't stay there forever.
0: It can take roughly 20 years for aspen to mature, to be fire-resistant enough to provide the relief. It's a long time to hope that a fire doesn't burn through your juvenile aspen patch.
6: That's generally the idea. It takes a couple decades to get there, close the canopy, shade out the fuels, maintain moisture. And aspen also has a wide range of diseases associated with it. So it, you know, finding 200-year-old aspen is pretty rare.
0: And while these aspens are growing, other trees are fighting to grow as well and break up the fire-resistant stand. Trees like highly flammable spruce.
6: Yeah, so that the shade-tolerant species like spruce and true firs, they love that shaded area to get established, and they can do quite well under shade.
0: Basically, these trees will hang out in the shade of aspen stands, just biding their time.
6: And they'll set a root system, so they'll sort of sit in sort of bonsai condition for a while.
0: Until one day their root systems are big enough.
6: And then they start to really grow in height. And at that point, aspen's getting up around that, you know, 60, 70-year age. It starts to, you know, fall out due to diseases and stuff. So eventually the conifers will replace the aspen.
0: Bob says this can be stopped, though. You just have to catch it early on and remove the small conifers. But one of his big concerns is something a little more tricky to stop.
6: Basically, the wild card of climate change.
0: Basically, even if the fuel breaks land is ideal for aspen right now, it might not last.
6: How quickly sites dry out, especially at that latitude, because it is facing more extreme climate change than places further south. And so your initial thinking about growth rates today are going to be different in 2 decades down the road or 3 decades down the road. So being able to forecast out as well as we can changes in growth and yield and growth rates is going to be really critical to this.
0: And then even if it does work and these millions of aspens do stop the fire, one fuel break might not be enough because there's still huge swaths of mature conifer forest that surround Whitehorse.
6: You know, you don't want a carpet of green out there, conifer green, across that landscape. So that larger landscape, we have to start breaking it up and putting lots of speed bumps or fences or whatever we would call them in the way of potential fires. So this is a really good test. It's a good tool. Try it out. If in 5 years' time it looks like it's working, apply it and apply it and apply it and apply it. Keep doing this across the landscape.
1: I mean, the best case is no trees, right? That would ensure no forest fires, but that is not acceptable to the community, and that's not at all what society wants.
0: This is Damian Burns again, the deputy minister who's been involved with the Whitehorse South fuel break since the beginning. I tell him about the concerns Bob had about the project, and Damian agrees. The fuel break does need to be watched closely as it grows, keeping an eye out for competitive tree species. He calls it maintenance, like you would see on any other infrastructure. Damian says a big idea behind the fuel break is admitting that forests haven't been managed as well as they could be. That in the process of protecting forests in the past, it's created huge quantities of fuels like conifers for fires to devour. And that with the fuel break, they're trying to make things right again.
1: We generally let fires do their natural work on the landscape. And that natural work that fires do on the landscape is incredibly important to managing the forests of the territory.
4: For a long time, it was broke. And
0: this is Matthew Evans again, the restoration ecologist who's helping collect the aspen seeds for the fuel break. He says with the fuel break, they're starting to fix what became broken over time.
4: It's like we kind of broke the problem and now we're just using nature again to fix it. It's just complete natural succession with the aspen. They need that fire. They need that disturbance to come back. And that's what creates healthy forests and kind of keeps the genetics going, helps stop disease. And I would say it's just learning from what nature already does.
0: Do you think the fuel break will work when it comes to a wildfire?
4: Oh, for sure. Like, Obviously, you can't predict what a fire is going to do. Can't say for sure that the fuel break will stop a fire, but I could say that it's going to slow it down and hopefully give, you know, different communities more time and more of a chance to have their communities be protected or, in the worst case scenario, evacuate. But yeah, I think you can kind of say with a lot of certainty that the fuel breaks will work.
1: You know, the variables are so many in the wildland fire management business, but I have no doubt that that piece of infrastructure will give our excellent initial attack crews in this territory the opportunity to save our homes if the fire is coming from that direction.
6: This plus other things. Yeah, you have to do this in conjunction to other things too, for sure. But yeah, this is a really good start. This is one of the tools in the toolbox, for sure.
5: Well, initially, you don't like to see a bunch of trees being cut down, right? But I know what the risk is. But so far, I think it's a step in the right direction.
7: That documentary was produced by Andrew Hines at CBC Whitehorse and Julia Poggle with CBC's Audio Doc Unit. This week's What on Earth team includes Vivian Luck, Jennifer Wilson, Danielle Piper, Rachel Sanders, Matthias Wolfson, and Molly Siegel. I'm Laura Lynch. Thank you for listening.
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10: This is CBC News from Vancouver. Good afternoon, I'm Robert Zimmerman. Prime Minister Mark Carney and Premier David Eby met here in Vancouver earlier today to discuss Ottawa's major projects plan. Carney's visit comes after signing an agreement with Alberta on a path to get a new oil pipeline built to BC's coast. Eby says economic growth must be balanced with environmental protection, including maintaining the moratorium on oil tanker traffic off the coast. Heading into the meeting, Carney insisted any pipeline would have to be sustainable.
11: That means in partnership with First Nations. It means building with an emphasis on sustainability as well as prosperity. It means building on priorities. Priorities, of course, this is British Columbia, set by British Columbians.
10: EB has also accused Ottawa of paying too much attention to Alberta because of the threat of separation. The federal budget watchdog says Canada will spend just over $1 billion to be one of the hosts of the FIFA World Cup. That includes money from all levels of government, with Ottawa contributing nearly half. The parliamentary budget officer says that's in line with what previous host countries spent. Six games are being held in Toronto and seven here in Vancouver. Vancouver Council is discussing the safety of sex workers this afternoon after one of two staff positions was eliminated earlier this year as part of budget cuts. Councillor Pete Fry put forward today's motion.
12: It's a world that many of us don't have eyes on, and I think perhaps what council don't understand is the contemporary sex work has changed.
10: A number of advocates are scheduled to speak in support of the motion. A section of Broadway has reopened after months of SkyTrain construction here in Vancouver. Michelle Morton has the details.
13: The last 4 months have been really hard because no one can even drive by and see that we're here.
14: Lexi Sigouroff is the founder of Daub, a clothing store between Main Street and Quebec. While she's happy to see some vehicles driving by again, the sidewalk in front of her business is still blocked to foot traffic.
13: It's been slower for walk-by than we expected. I had set like a minimum target in my mind of what I thought was reasonable with the construction, and it's definitely been lower than that.
14: The province says a return to four lanes is expected in July, but a new set of closures is coming to Broadway as construction continues. this time between Alberta and Cambie Streets. The transportation minister previously said the closure would reduce construction times from 14 months to 6 months. The new round of closures is expected to start after the FIFA World Cup games in July. Michelle Morton, CBC News, Vancouver.
10: There was more gunfire overnight in Surrey, and police believe it's the latest extortion attempt. The home along 148th Street was found riddled with bullet holes, but nobody was hurt. No arrests have been made. A 4-year-old boy is in hospital in stable condition after falling from a second floor window in Maple Ridge Monday. RCMP say the boy was airlifted to hospital and has serious injuries. Police say these types of accidents can be prevented by installing safety devices in high windows and balconies. And a 38-year-old man is dead after a tragic accident on the Columbia Icefields Glacier. The victim, a citizen of the Czech Republic, was living in Revelstoke at the time. The CBC's Maggie Kirk reports.
15: RCMP say three friends were skiing and snowboarding on the Columbia Icefields Glacier when one of them fell 25 meters down into a crevasse. It happened on May 12th, and RCMP were called around 5:30 p.m. Matthew Howell is a public information officer for the RCMP. He says RCMP met rescue teams at the glacier an hour and a half later.
16: We will often go with the rescue team or the safety team. In this case, like we're talking about 25 meters down into a crevice, that would definitely be more the visitor safety team or another rescue team that would come and help out with these situations.
15: Howell said that the safety team had visible confirmation on the patient and could confidently say he was deceased. Rescue teams with Jasper National Park recovered the man 2 days later. Maggie Kirk, CBC News, Hinton.
10: And that's the CBC News from Vancouver.
17: I'm Joseph Botu with your regional weather forecast. A sun and cloud-filled afternoon across the Okanagan, Shuswap, and the Similkameen with a high around 22 degrees. For the Columbias today, 22 as well for Revelstoke, sun and cloud, then a slight chance of showers. Same forecast for Golden, high around 18 degrees. Now across the Kootenays, bit of a temperature difference. West Kootenay at 23, Boundary Country close to 19. Sun to start, possible showers coming your way this afternoon, whereas the East Kootenay, 14, similar to the Elk Valley at 12. Sunny start, more clouds later, possible thunderstorms rolling through the East Kootenay Elk Valley.
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20: 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Number 1.
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Yes, that is Swedish star Robin with her latest number one hit song, Talk to Me. Will it have the power to keep its hold on our top spot of the CBC Music Top 20 for 2 weeks straight? You will need to stick with me until the end of the show to find out. I'm Grant Lawrence, and hey, this show today marks my 7th anniversary hosting the CBC Music Top 20. The entire time with my friend and producer, Marianne Carosi, out here in Vancouver. Can you believe it? Over the course of the next hour, you are going to hear 4 debut songs entering this anniversary countdown, including new ones from the Joel Plaskett Emergency and Gorillaz. Plus, you will hear which song is the highest jumper on the chart and which song received the most online votes, as well as charting tunes from Kacey Musgraves, Winter Sleep, Logan Richard, and more. And here is how your top 20 works. We keep track of Canadian streaming numbers and radio spins every week, and we count up all of your votes that come into cbcmusic.ca/top20vote, which helps us determine the order of the songs that you're about to hear. And all of this new music can also be heard on Mornings, Drive, and After Dark on CBC Music. So let's get you going with a really great new single from Somersets, an alt-country folk duo out of Ottawa, with this near-perfect song called Million Dollar Ticket. It strums you into this week's CBC Music Top 20 at number 20. Okay.

That is our second debut this week. It comes courtesy of the Grammy and Juno winning Montreal star Alison Russell. No Springtime is the name of that one. It also features Joy Ladakun and Julie Williams on vocals. It enters your countdown at number 19. And if you want to help out either of those songs you just heard from Alison Russell or Somersets to climb up this chart, you can do so by voting for them at cbcmusic.ca/top20vote. That's where you can check out all the songs hoping to break onto the chart in the weeks to come as well. I see Ottawa star Talk as a new song out, as does Nashville crooner Steven Sanchez, so we shall see. But right now, up next, it's our third debut this week, and this is the song that received the most online votes. It comes from a Halifax music legend, the man who just received the Order of Nova Scotia for his contributions to the culture. It's Joel Plaskett, returning with his first single with his rock band, the Joel Plaskett Emergency, in over a decade. Fill in the blanks, rocks, into your account.

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Number 7.

0: Oh, wow. I am loving that song so much. How about you? If you've listened to this show much, you'll know that I'm a sucker for whistling. Any song with whistling always sends me. That is our fourth and final debut this week, courtesy of UK band Gorillaz. That was their international collab called Orange County, which features producer Bizarrap from Argentina, American singer Kara Jackson, and sitar star Anushka Shankar. Orange County is my favorite song on the chart this week. It enters your countdown at number 17. I'm Grant Lawrence. This is the CBC Music Top 20. And the hardest thing I have to do each week is to explain to you that we don't have a lot of time on this show. So we have to pull a whistle stop through the songs coming in at 16 to 14.
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0: Wolf Castle and Jamila out of the Maritimes blow up

from New York City. It's the Strokes. Going Shopping dashes up the aisle. Five spots for a price check at number 15. And also up five spots to Seep at number 14.

0: 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Counting down the 20 hottest tracks of the week.
1: Still to come on the Top 20 today, we will reveal who is hitting the highly coveted number one spot. So the big question this week is, will Swedish pop icon Robin, with her latest chart-topping hit, Talk To Me, have the power to sweet-talk it at the top of this chart for 2 weeks straight, or will the Arkells take over at number one? They haven't been number one in the top 20 in a few years. How about rising Montreal star Alicia Creddy, or the confessional and hilarious sweet new hit from Kacey Musgraves? You will need to stick around with me until the end of the hour to find out. All of those songs are getting close to the top. But right now, up next, it's Prince Edward Island crooner Logan Richard, who has yet to let me down with anything he has released. Fittingly, Yet to Let Me Down is the name of this current single. It moves up three spots to number 13 on your CBC Music Top

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0: Ooh, that is the haunting new single from Halifax band Winter Sleep. It's called My Mind Always this week. It's up three spots to take number 12. Winter Sleep, one of seven different Maritimes artists on the chart right now, if you count up all the artists that are involved in collaborations. Winter Sleep play a two-night hometown stand this weekend at the Marquee in Halifax. Then they hit the West Coast June 4th in Victoria at the Capitol. And then they're up in Cumberland in the Mid-Island at the notorious Waverly Hotel. And then June 6th in Vancouver at the Hollywood Theater. I'm Grant Lawrence, and you're listening to the CBC Music Top 20. Coming up, your local news.
1: It's 3:30 Pacific time, 4:30 in the Mountain Time Zone. It's 21 degrees and sunny in Kelowna, mainly sunny and 23 degrees in Kamloops, sunny and 17 in Prince George, and in Prince Rupert's, it's 10 degrees with the light rain. 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Good afternoon. I'm Dana Kelly with some of the day's news headlines. Police, family, and friends are stepping up the search for a missing 23-year-old Prince George woman. Kira Hammerstrom was last seen on May 13th in the 2100 block of Upland Street around 8:30 p.m. Organized search groups are combing areas near where she was last seen. A 38-year-old man is dead after falling into a crevasse at the Columbia Icefields Glacier in Jasper National Park. RCMP say the man was with two friends on May 12th when he fell 25 meters. His body was recovered a few days later. RCMP say the man was from the Czech Republic but is currently living in Revelstoke. The province says it hopes to have to open the road access to Old Fort by Thursday. It's been 1 month since the only road in and out of the community was destroyed by landslide. The Transportation Ministry says the slide shows no sign of movement, but an evacuation order remains in place. And Prime Minister Mark Carney and Premier David Eby met today to discuss Ottawa's major projects plan. Carney's visit comes after signing an agreement with Alberta on a path to get a new oil pipeline built to BC. We'll have the very latest coming up on Radio West.
0: I'm Grant Lawrence, and you're listening to the CBC Music Top 20. Now up next, it's the latest from Scottish neo-soul singer Brooke Combe. Brooke has the highest jumper on the chart, up a massive six spots to number 11 on your CBC Music Top 20.

All right, that is new music from Edmonton rapper Arden. The track is called High Demand. Arden spelled A-R-D-N. Arden is one of two Edmonton artists on the chart right now. This week, he's up four spots to crack the top 10 at number 10. I'm Grant Lawrence, and you know what is in high demand on this show? Besides Arden, time. There isn't much of it, and we have to get you to the top on time. So here is your quick on-demand spin through the songs.

0: Kaylee Jade soars up a big five spots to number 7 with The Great Unknown. And 2-word answers from Moira and Claire and Noah Malcolm, another Maritimes collaboration, is up 4 spots to take number 6. 2-word answer, a 2-word
1: answer. This is the CBC Music Top 20. Counting down the 20 hottest tracks of the week.
0: Our polls are open now, so you can have your say on which of these songs moves even further up the charts by casting your votes at cbcmusic.ca/top20vote. Now let's get you into our top 5 this week with the latest single from Hamilton band, The Arkells. They have been doing small venue city takeovers. They stormed Vancouver recently to great fanfare. This weekend, they're doing it again in Edmonton. Ride by the Arkells has ridden straight into your top 5 right here at number 5 on your CBC Music Top 20.

Oh, yeah. Up one spot to take number four. That is Alicia Cretty out of Montreal with No One's Business. Now, we've been playing this song on the chart for a few weeks, and we've also been playing this song on various shows on CBC Music. Have you caught the opening lyric of that song? Heard it through the grapevine. Takes a lot of confidence to open up your own song with a line that famous, doesn't it? I'm Grant Lawrence in Vancouver. Now let's get you into our super tight top three with the latest single from Ray out of the UK. This one is called Skin and Bones from Ray's awesome new album. The first line of this song, it's Ray singing alone. The title of the song before the beat kicks in. Skin and Bones by Ray is up to number three on your CBC Music Top 20. Just skin.

All right, so tight. That is Skin and Bones by Ray. This week, it's number 3. Now, up next, oh, it looks like you will indeed have a brand new number 1 song, because this week, Swedish dance icon Robin has lost her grip on the top spot after 1 week at number 1 in Canada. But what other artist can make that kind of power move to dispatch Robin? Is it a Canadian, or is it another international star? You will find out in a few short minutes, but first, here she is with her former number 1 CBC Music Top 20 tune. This is Talk to Me by Robin, now at number 2.

0: All right, we counted Canadian streaming numbers and radio spins along with all of your votes. And now taking the top spot this week, it is Kacey Musgraves. This Texan is on fire with her latest single, which is kicking up all kinds of dust and raising all kinds of eyebrows. And most importantly, this song is delighting listeners with the lyrical play. And viewers are loving the hilarious video for this song as well. That's how you release a record. In fact, Kacey Musgraves has even been dressing up as an armadillo and going into big box stores asking if they have the new Kacey Musgraves album for sale. Pretty good results with that too. Dry Spell, the awesome new single by Kacey Musgraves, is your new number one song right here on your CBC Music Top 20.
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0: That's Casey Musgraves with Dry Spell, your new number one song on the CBC Music Top 20. And that was your CBC Music Top 20 for the week of May 14th, 2026. 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This week's show is produced by Marianne Carosi. I'm Grant Lawrence. Meet you next week at the top.
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3: Coming up today on Radio West, Prime Minister Mark Carney is in BC on a mission to mend fences after some sharp words from David Eby on Ottawa's carbon pricing deal with Alberta. We'll bring you those details. Plus, happy day of the honeybee. Bees are busy buzzing around your garden right now. We'll talk about their important role in nature. That's coming up on the program.
4: From CBC News, The World This Hour, I'm Kaz Bovin. Prime Minister Mark Carney met with BC Premier David Eby in Vancouver today to discuss how that province fits in with Ottawa's major projects plans. As Katie DeRosa tells us, they struck a friendly tone despite differences over a proposed pipeline to the West Coast.
5: Premier David Eby and Prime Minister Mark Carney met for about 45 minutes this morning in downtown Vancouver. Eby praised the Prime Minister for supporting BC's critical mineral sector and clean energy. But when it comes to a proposed bitumen pipeline from Alberta to BC, Eby affirmed his support for the tanker ban off the North Coast.
6: Developing our economy has to go hand in hand with environmental protection for the next generation, including the North Coast tanker ban.
5: The ban would have to be lifted if a pipeline were to run north to Prince Rupert. Ahead of the meeting, Carney spoke to a business audience at the Greater Vancouver Board of Trade. He had a frank message about expanding Canada's energy economy, including the proposed pipeline.
7: We don't want to hear what people are against. We want to hear what they're for. And if you're for something, we will get behind you.
5: Katie DeRosa, CBC News, Victoria.
4: Several nations, including Canada, are protesting Israel's treatment of activists who were detained while en route to Gaza. A dozen Canadians were part of an aid flotilla that was halted by Israeli forces in international waters. Video shows Israeli minister Itamar Ben-Gvir shouting, among other things, "Welcome to Israel," as the activists are forced to kneel with their hands bound behind them. Canada's Minister of Foreign Affairs, Anita Anand.
8: This is a matter we take very, very seriously. It's a matter of humane treatment of civilians, and I can assure you that we are acting with absolute urgency.
4: Israel's prime minister has said Ben-Gvir's actions were not in line with Israel's values. Benjamin Netanyahu also claimed that the activists were supporting terrorists and says they face deportation. The U.S. Justice Department has indicted former Cuban leader Raul Castro for murder. The charges date back to 1996 when Castro allegedly ordered Cuban forces to shoot down U.S. civilian planes, killing four people. Chris Reyes reports.
9: If you kill Americans, we will pursue you, no matter who you are.
10: U.S. Acting Attorney General Todd Blanche says Raul Castro, Cuba's defense minister in 1996, gave the order to shoot down the unarmed civilian aircraft carrying U.S. nationals. The men were on a humanitarian mission called Brothers to the Rescue, patrolling waters for stranded Cuban rafters fleeing their country. The Cuban government has long argued that the flight was in Cuban airspace. A UN investigation later found it happened in international airspace.
9: Nations and their leaders cannot be permitted to target Americans and not face accountability.
10: The U.S. has blocked President Cuba's Trump access to Venezuelan oil in recent months following the capture of fallen Venezuelan leader Nicolas Maduro.
11: See, it's a failing nation, but we're there to help.
10: President Donald Trump called the indictment an important moment, but not an escalation of tensions. Chris Reyes, CBC News, New York.
4: State police in New Mexico say three people are dead and over a dozen first responders hospitalized after coming into contact with an unidentified substance. It happened at a rural house in a community east of Albuquerque. Officials say the three fatalities were occupants, with a fourth person found unresponsive at the scene and taken to hospital as well. They say an unidentified narcotic is believed to have been the cause. A hazmat scene team is assisting at the scene. And the Professional Women's Hockey League's Ottawa Charge and Montreal Victoire are hitting the ice this hour in Ottawa. The Charge are hoping to even up the series tonight after winning 2-1 on Monday in the best-of-five series. However, Montreal already has two wins, so if the Victoire are victorious tonight, they'll be taking home the PWHL's coveted Walter Cup. If the Charge can clinch it tonight on home ice, the series will return to Montreal for Game 5. That is your World This Hour. For CBC News, I'm Kaz Bovin.
3: Hi, I'm Sarah Penton in Kelowna. You're listening to CBC Radio 1, and this is Radio West. Coming up on the program today, Prime Minister Mark Carney and BC Premier David Eby met today. It's their first meeting since Carney inked a deal on carbon pricing with Alberta last week, a deal that David Eby said rewarded, quote, bad behavior. We'll find out how it went. Plus, the Williams Lake First Nation says it's found widespread hazardous materials at the site of the residential school at St. Joseph's Mission. Now it's asking for help from the federal government for remediation work to turn the site into a place of healing. It is 4:05 Pacific, 5:05 in the Mountain Time Zone. In Kelowna, we've had mostly sunny sky. A few clouds have moved in. We are sitting at 22 degrees. But on the breezy side, north-northwest winds at 22, gusting to 42 kilometers an hour. It's also breezy and sunny in Kamloops, 24 degrees, 18 in Prince George. Prince Rupert is cloudy and 10 degrees. Dawson Creek, sunny and 18. Let's head next to Robert Zimmerman for some of the day's news headlines.
12: Sarah, Premier David Eby once again stressed the importance of the tanker ban off BC's north coast as he met with Prime Minister Mark Carney today. Ferry Creek anti-logging protesters have won an appeal against a court ruling that denied the certification of their proposed class action lawsuit. And a man has been rescued after spending 2 days trapped upside down in his vehicle near Chase. More BC news coming up at the bottom of the hour.
3: Gosh, what a story that is. We'll have a little bit of an interview and some tape from that car crash rescue story coming up later in the program as well. In the meantime, Dana Kelly on the other side of the glass. Happy Wednesday to you.
13: Hello, happy Wednesday.
3: It is a Wednesday of a short week.
13: It is a Wednesday of a short week. It's amazing how long a short week can feel.
3: I just ate some spicy potato chips.
13: Yes, you did. I haven't tried those yet, but
3: I was just running a bit.
13: We've had a little snack moment in the office.
3: Yeah, we're going through a bit of a phase in our office. We have office chips. Mm-hmm. Sometimes we have them at 9 o'clock in the morning.
13: Yes.
3: Sometimes we have them just before the show. There's no time that's not appropriate for office chips, but no. I'm in favor of them.
13: Lots of really interesting flavors that our colleague came back with. Some I'm totally down for. Others, and I can still taste that watermelon in my mouth, that sour watermelon. Oh. It's like I'm drooling here on the other side of the glass by having
3: Sarah's
13: one
3: got a runny
13: sour
3: nose. Dana's Mike drooling. We're in great shape.
13: Yeah.
3: How are things on the road so far?
13: Looking pretty good on those roads, so you can have time for a little snack yourself, I guess. Things checking out Drive BC. Everything's looking really good at the moment. If you see anything on your travels, you want to give us a heads up and we'll pass along the message. Give us a call at 1-855-222-5775, or you can send us an email at radiowest@cbc.ca.
3: Thank you very much, Dana Kelly.
13: You're welcome.
3: Is he blotting my nose? I got to turn on my mic. Thank you very much, Dana Kelly, on the other side of the glass. As mentioned, if you see anything on the road, you can always get a hold of us by emailing us at radiowest@cbc.ca. Well, first up this hour on the program, Prime Minister Mark Carney is in BC today, and there is tension in the air. Carney met with Premier David Eby for the first time since the federal government signed an energy deal with Alberta, a deal that Eby has sharply criticized. The two leaders spoke to reporters earlier today, and Eby made it clear he wants to focus on what Ottawa can do for BC.
6: When I think about what I'm hoping for out of this meeting, it's a fair share for British Columbia of federal investment that the Prime Minister is committed to for this country, and a fair share of federal enthusiasm for the projects that we're bringing forward. And that's why I'm glad that the Prime Minister and I have agreed to enter into negotiations on BC's priorities.
3: That's Premier David Eby speaking earlier today prior to his meeting with Mark Carney. Stephanie Taylor is a parliamentary reporter for the National Post. She's been following the visit closely, and she's on the line with us now. Stephanie, hello there.
14: Hi there.
3: How would you describe the tone between the Prime Minister and David Eby today?
14: It was pretty interesting. So standing side by side, you can kind of see the gap, if you want to put it politely, that Mr. Carney is maybe trying to find some middle ground on when it comes to dealing with BC's premier. So Mr. Eby, standing next to the Prime Minister, in some opening remarks, called Mr. Carney a friend of BC, but then made it very clear that he does not want to see that oil tanker ban lifted off of the province's coast. That is relevant because the Alberta-Ottawa deal opened the door for the federal government doing so. And Mr. Carney, when it came to his turn to deliver some remarks, he talked about all the ways he sees what BC can contribute to Canada and all the projects they can work on together, but also said he wanted to talk to the premier about some bigger issues around Canadian federalism and underscored the importance of cooperation. So I think this speaks to a little bit of maybe why there is some difficulty in this kind of BC-Ottawa relationship at the moment that has to do around this West Coast pipeline, but also the fact that Ottawa struck this deal with Alberta. And you see Mr. Carney in Vancouver, I think, trying to find a way to get some, buy-in from the BC premier, or if not, kind of quell some of the criticism that's been coming from BC about how Ottawa has been approaching this pipeline with Alberta.
3: And can you just walk us through, what Carney is trying to balance here as he walks this tightrope, basically, between BC and Alberta?
14: Yeah, so I mean, it's kind of twofold. One is obviously this pipeline. Mr. Eby, for months now, has called it hypothetical. He says there's no private sector proponent, that coastal First Nations do not want to see the oil tanker ban lifted. As I just said, Mr. Eby, reiterated this today. And Mr. Carney, I think, trying to respond to some of the concerns about a West Coast pipeline, speaking to a business crowd earlier in the day in Vancouver, said that one of the conditions for getting this pipeline approved is going to be there has to be some kind of economic benefits to British Columbia. So that's one way I think the Prime Minister is trying to navigate the pipeline issue. But the other issue Mr. Eby has been very critical on has been just this deal with Alberta. He says it's characterized it as a rewarding bad behavior because Ms. Smith in Alberta has tied, seen this pipeline approved to maybe quelling some of the separatist sentiment in her province. Mr. Eby has also just talked about, being uncomfortable with the federal government negotiating and changing the entire industrial carbon pricing policy through a deal with Alberta. But what Mr. Carney is going to BC to do is, I think, to talk about major projects. And what Mr. Eby is putting on the table is there's about 35, a number that he wants to see more federal attention on to fast track to happen in his province. And Mr. Carney is signaling that he's open to do that. He also made it clear, though, that one third of the projects that are currently being reviewed by the Major Projects Office that was designed to kind of streamline and speed up approvals are based and are from British Columbia. So that's another area I think Mr. Carney sees an opportunity to kind of sweeten the pot and work with BC on.
3: And can you, BC Premier David Eby has asked for the similar amount of attention from Ottawa as what Alberta has been getting. Do you think that this deal with Alberta could, open the door for other provinces and territories to make similar demands?
14: Oh, absolutely. And I mean, I think, the minute the Prime Minister is showing he's willing to strike some deals with one province, all the rest are going to be wondering what might be in it for them and are using this as an opportunity to kind of repitch their priorities, as we see with Mr. Eby. You know, next door to Alberta on the other side, obviously, is Saskatchewan. Saskatchewan Premier Scott Moe says his government's going to start discussions with the federal government soon about maybe some federal provincial energy policies and some changes he wants to make there. So, I mean, certainly some Western premiers like Mr. Moe and Alberta Premier Daniel Smith, they are celebrating this from the Prime Minister saying, hey, this is how the Federation works. This is cooperative federalism. But you do see concerns from Mr. Eby that he's trying to kind of find a constructive way to deal with them of saying, look, we need to make sure that BC gets the attention it deserves, as he sees his province having a lot of projects that are a bit further down the line than a pipeline from Alberta.
3: And what do we know about how the meeting actually went?
14: It's been pretty quiet up until now. And I mean, I think time will tell. I think it's interesting that Mr. Eby said that there's going to be negotiations on what's the priority list for British Columbia. Mr. Carney months ago had said that there's going to be another announcement coming of other projects that are going to be referred to the major projects office. We've seen kind of two batches referred there. There's a third that we're expecting to come at some point. And might we see some more projects from British Columbia on there? There's also the issue of industrial carbon pricing. Might we see some changes on kind of that policy lens as DC and Ottawa work together? But I think there's a lot that remains to be seen. And of course, Mr. Eby is going to be meeting with Smith, you know, when they head to the Western Premier's Conference I think next week or several days from now. So, I mean, this pipeline talk is only going to continue. And I think there's going to be questions about what exactly will Mr. Eby see his role there? He's been obviously not too happy about kind of being left on the sidelines, but I think he's also in a bit of a tough spot of how much he can kind of bring himself to the table while the Prime Minister is also being pretty bullish and saying, listen, I don't want to hear about what people don't want to do. I want to hear about what people do want to build.
3: Mm. And you know, we've talked in the past about how Carney is still in some ways, you know, in a bit of a honeymoon phase with Canadians, some would say. Do you think that disagreements over a pipeline could threaten it?
14: Absolutely. I mean, pipeline construction and pipeline development has been controversial, particularly through British Columbia. There's a lot of Liberal MPs there. A lot of Liberal voters, I think, for the party more widely, a lot of progressives and environmentalists might be feeling a little bit uncomfortable with how the Prime Minister is trying to go about things. And the Prime Minister is trying to walk a balancing act of getting more things built, turning Canada into an energy superpower at the same time as relaxing some of the rules and restrictions that industry have been complaining about has stifled that kind of growth. But so certainly that could be quite controversial. But I also think the Prime Minister is under pressure for his building agenda. He's been traveling the world, pitching to world leaders that Canada wants to diversify its market access. It wants to be exporting more of its natural resources. But in order to do that, I think the Prime Minister also needs to send some certainty to world leaders and investors. Investors that he's saying, Canada's a reliable place to put your money because we can get things built. And I think that is where he's also under pressure of actually kind of delivering on that. And I think this West Coast pipeline, maybe more so than other projects, has kind of become a bit symbolic of can he actually do that.
3: Mm. Stephanie Taylor, it's always good to chat with you. Thank you very much for the time.
14: Oh, you're welcome.
3: That's Stephanie Taylor, a parliamentary reporter for the National Post. We are at 14 minutes after the top of the hour, and some music up next, from international rugby player to singer-songwriter. Aaron Wilder was born in the Caribbean, moved to Victoria when he was 14. He's playing a series of upcoming shows in BC and Alberta. Let's have a listen to Aaron Wilder and To So Few.

0: Aaron Wilder and Tuso Fuis playing in Kelowna on June 4th and in Penticton on the 5th, Nelson on the 6th, and Fernie on June the 8th. Well, up next on the program, the Williams Lake First Nation says it has completed technical work at the St. Joseph's Mission Residential School site. In doing so, has identified widespread presence of hazardous materials. Now it's asking senior levels of government to work with them to remediate it into a space of healing. We reached Chief Willie Sellers in 100 Mile House this afternoon.
1: Hello, good afternoon.
0: So your nation has completed some technical work on the former site of St. Joseph's Mission Residential School. Tell us a little bit more about what you found in terms of the hazardous materials.
1: Yeah, I mean, what we're trying to do is trying to make that place a safe site and get it ready for the consecutive phases in the future plans that we've been able to identify through the multiple community engagement sessions. And what the future of the St. Joseph's Mission Residential School site is a big topic of discussion. And in order to even look at or move to detailed design, there is an environmental assessment process that we have to go through to identify what needs to be cleaned up before we can move into that next stage. And through that environmental assessment process, we've identified a number of different things. I mean, we have to take buildings down. We have to remove hazardous materials. We need to prepare the site. And through the first phase, we've been able to identify a number of different things that also have a price tag attached to it on what it's going to cost to clean up.
0: Can you tell us a little bit more about the materials that you found there?
1: Yeah, it's like old dilapidated buildings, asbestos removal, like these sorts of things, hazardous areas like a broken in tunnel, for example, or a sunken in tunnel, old electrical wires, like these sorts of construction, outdated construction that needs to be cleaned up in order for us to create this place of healing, which is the vision of the St. Joseph's Mission site. I mean, it is unfortunate that we're now looking at phase two and the works that need to be done to clean up the site, and we don't have that federal government support. You know, we want to continue to keep pushing the initiative and the vision and the concept that has been developed through the community engagement over at SJM, but we also need government support to be able to do these things. And the most frustrating thing about this process that we've been able to identify is not being able to have that support. So when we call on the federal government, of course, we call on the provincial government in stepping up and being a part of this healing that needs to be done in the region. It's not just for Williams Lake First Nation. It's for the Cariboo-Tracotan and every First community that had kids or that were represented with kids at that school.
0: Now, your nation purchased the site in 2023 and have been investigating the history. And just for context, can you just give us a better idea of what the work that you've been doing at the site?
1: Yeah, I mean, it's what led to the Sugarcane documentary, of course, is an investigative works over the St. Joseph's Mission. Through multiple phases of investigations, we were able to identify over 150 anomalies on site and in and around the graveyard. From there, we continued to look at, you know, what is the future of the site going to be? And through all of our community engagement, through the discussions that we've had with survivors, one of the common themes and really what everyone is hoping to see is to create a place of healing, a place of gathering, a place of ceremony, a place to hold up the memory and honor all of the ancestors and all of the survivors that attended that school. So we've went down this path, and in order to clean that site up, in order to get it to a place where we can build, you know, what could be or can be and will be a place of healing, we need to clean it up first. And you know, we look at all of the work, the years of discussions and the years of you know, hard conversation. We're at a place now where we're ready to start that work. And that's what we've been able to identify through the phase one of the environmental assessment. But again, I mean, this isn't an initiative that should fall on the back of the Williams Lake First Nation, even though that we do own the building, own the buildings and the site, the property. It's something that we're going to need provincial and federal support on. And it is super discouraging when we do get you know, that answer from a federal government saying that they can't fund and won't fund the next phase of the environmental assessment works, which are a pretty integral part of us moving forward with the overall vision and plan of what that site can be and will be.
0: So according to our last reporting, the federal government has, for research and materials, has given $8.6 million to the Williams Lake First Nation. What is the current ask? What are you looking for from the federal government now when you talk about moving forward?
1: Yeah, it really is nothing. I mean, not nothing, I guess, but it's $166,000. That's when what's going to get us to a place where we can clean the site up and have it ready for what would be the construction of creating a place of healing and realizing this vision of honoring our ancestors at SJM. You know, to think that they don't have the funding for that in a critical piece to keep the timeline moving along is incredibly frustrating for WLFN. I look at the $8+ million that we've received to date. I mean, that has all been spent on ground penetrating radar work, you know, contractors through the investigations and interviews and holding up, you know, what is the history and legacy of that school and the impact that it's had in our communities. And what we want to see at the end of the day is a place that we can gather, a place that we can have ceremony, a place that we can see and experience and give our communities an opportunity to have closure and really hold up breaking the cycle and what it means to be a healthy community. And that just isn't the Williams Lake First Nation. I mean that's, again, every community that had kids represented at that school is what we have in the back of our minds when we continue to push this work along. But again, I mean, it all falls back. I mean, it is a collaboration. It is something that we need the federal government to continue to be a part of and the provincial government. I mean, we really call on them to step up and be a part of the conversation and be a part of moving together in a good way. That's what reconciliation is, and that's what our expectation is.
0: Yeah. And finally, I'm sure, you know, it's no surprise that there is this, you know, movement of people who are skeptical of these findings, and we're seeing more of these conversations, especially as we head towards anniversaries and, you know, talk about accountability for how money's being spent. How what's your response to that when you hear these kinds of conversations?
1: Yeah, I mean, in our opinion, we start looking at how we heal from the history and legacy of residential schools in this country. It's about education, of course, honoring the history of what those survivors and ancestors went through to be able to give us an opportunity to have these conversations in our community and hold up, you know, and discuss the trauma and the triggers that happen every single time that we have a conversation about residential schools. It's about having a better understanding of how we move forward together in a good way while holding up that history. I look at you know, the denialists or the ones that call down the investments happening in these communities to hold up that history. And really, it is a shame on you situation, in my opinion. You know, we want to invest in these communities. And I keep saying that because it is an investment. You know, we want to break the cycle in our communities. And if we stop talking about it, if we start burying, or if we start pushing that truth away and down, it isn't going to allow us to get to a place where we're healing as a community. And that's a community, Indigenous and non-Indigenous.
0: That's Willie Sellers, the chief of the Williams Lake First Nation.

Well, thanks so much for spending part of your Wednesday with us here on the program. In the next half hour of Radio West, it was a fatal dog attack that shocked people in Alberta and BC. 2 years ago, a boy from Osoyoos was killed by two big dogs while visiting his father in Edmonton. Now the court case involving the dog's owner, who's been charged with criminal negligence causing death, is nearing a verdict. We'll head to Edmonton to speak to a court reporter. Also coming up later on in the half hour, you could say bees and pollinators are the most important part of food production. Without them, we wouldn't have anything to eat. Beekeepers like Jeff Lee feel that deeply. We will speak to him on this Day of the Honeybee, as proclaimed by the province of British Columbia. So that's coming up in the next half hour of Radio West. Plus, Dan Tate, our music columnist, is going to be joining us as well. Lots to get to. Plus, we've got a story about a BC man who was lucky to be alive after spending 2 days trapped, pinned upside down in his truck. Another story about a bear that wandered into a store in Kelowna. So much to get to in the next little bit here on Radio West. Right now in Kelowna, we are beautifully sunny. The clouds are starting to clear up and we are sitting at 22 degrees, a bit on the breezy side though. It's mostly sunny and 24 in Kamloops. Prince George sitting at 18, 10 degrees in Prince Rupert with a little bit of light rain. Darius Madavi will be here with full weather details as well. We're coming up to 4:30 Pacific, 5:30 in the Mountain Time Zone here on CBC Radio 1. 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I'm Sarah Penton. We're back with you in 5 minutes.

0: This is CBC News from Vancouver. Good afternoon, I'm Robert Zimmerman. Premier David Eby once again stressed the importance of maintaining the tanker ban off BC's coast as he met with Prime Minister Mark Carney this morning here in Vancouver. A possible pipeline to the coast was one of the main topics. Eby says developing the economy must go hand in hand with protecting the environment. Carney earlier told the Greater Vancouver Board of Trade the pipeline project will only proceed if certain conditions are met. BC Tourism and Sport Minister is disputing the estimated cost of the FIFA World Cup, but won't release the actual figure. The Parliamentary Budget Office says Canada will spend just over $1 billion, which includes money from all levels of government, with Ottawa contributing nearly half. Here's Minister Anne Kang.
1: Well, the report that the PBO has provided was using the old data that we released last year. It does not take into account the positive offsetting of the revenues and recoveries that we have made. Every investment that the province has made into the FIFA games, they're considered long-term investments.
0: Kang says the province will provide an update on the costs by the end of this month. Vancouver Council has unanimously backed a plan to make the first three levels of swimming lessons free. The proposal, pitched by Mayor Ken Sim, would prioritize access for kids aged 3 to 12. The estimated cost is $420,000. There's no timeline for City and Park Board staff to hammer out the details of the program. A section of Broadway has reopened after months of SkyTrain construction here in Vancouver. Michelle Morton has the details.
2: The last 4 months have been really hard because no one can even drive by and see that we're here.
3: Lexi Sigouroff is the founder of Daub, a clothing store between Main Street and Quebec. While she's happy to see some vehicles driving by again, the sidewalk in front of her business is still blocked to foot traffic.
2: It's been slower for walk-by than we expected. I had set like a minimum target in my mind of what I thought was reasonable with the construction, and it's definitely been lower than that.
3: The province says a return to four lanes is expected in July, but a new set of closures is coming to Broadway as construction continues, this time between Alberta and Cambie Streets. The transportation minister previously said the closure would reduce construction times from 14 months to 6 months. The new round of closures is expected to start after the FIFA World Cup games in July. Michelle Morton, CBC News, Vancouver.
0: It appears the latest attempted extortion victim in Surrey is the president of Cricket Canada. Arvinder Kosa confirms his Newton home was shot at early this morning. Several bullet holes could be seen in the door, windows, and exterior. Nobody was hurt. Victoria Mayor Marian Alto is running for re-election. Jonna Bailon has the details.
4: Having someone in the mayor's chair who has a demeanor that is calm and balanced and pragmatic brings a sense of reassurance to the public.
5: Victoria Mayor Marian Alto kicked off her re-election campaign, highlighting achievements in housing, community well-being, and public safety. She also promised to do more in those areas, as well as in transit and public infrastructure, including upgrades to Crystal Pool. But although she's heading back to the campaign trail, Alto says her current job is her priority.
4: And so until midnight on October 16th, I will be the mayor, because that is my job, and that is the job that the people of Victoria entrusted me with, and I take that very seriously.
5: Alto is one of several incumbents in the region running for re-election in the October municipal elections. That includes the mayors of Sydney and Oak Bay. Meanwhile, the mayors of Esquimalt, Saanich, Central Saanich, Souk, and View Royal have said they are not running again. Alto has been a city councillor since 2010 and was elected mayor in 2022. Jonna Bailon, CBC News, Victoria.
0: And a BC man is being treated for dehydration after spending 2 days trapped upside down in his truck. The vehicle had rolled down a steep embankment off a Forest Service road near Chase on Sunday. The truck was spotted yesterday after a search was launched by his family. Jennifer Pooley with the Adams Lake Indian Band says the man was starting to lose hope.
6: There was no tracks. There was because I think it had rained. The tire marks or any tracks were washed away. So there was no sign of anything. So there for probably about 2 days, pinned in the vehicle. Upside down, actually, so.
0: That's Jennifer Pooley. And that's the CBC News from Vancouver.
7: Thanks so much, Robert Zimmerman, on our news desk this afternoon. And we'll have more on that story about the man who was trapped in his car and his amazing rescue coming up later on the program. In the meantime, though, let's have a look now at the weather forecast with Darius Madavi. Hey, Darius.
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7: How's our forecast heading into Thursday?
8: Well, we have a little bit more cloud building in for tomorrow across the south, but we have much diminished risk of a thunderstorm once again. Temperatures are climbing, though, so expect to hit the mid to high 20s in the southern interior and pretty much across the province, at least a few degrees above normal by Friday. And other than that, things are relatively calm, aside from some precipitation breaking into the northwest. So tonight in the southern interior, temperatures around 5 degrees, except just 2 in the boundary region. Tomorrow, about 22 degrees with some cloud that'll build in through the day. But overall, we'll start the day fairly sunny, and then the cloud builds in probably for most areas through the morning, but could be pushed to the afternoon in some spots. For the southeast, about 5 degrees overnight tonight, anywhere from 2 to 5, actually. Tomorrow, we go up to about 22 degrees in the West Kootenay and Revelstoke, 18 or 19 in the East Kootenay and Golden. Increasing cloudiness through the day for most areas, although I think the East Kootenay will probably stay on the mainly sunny side. And still look out this evening for a potential thunderstorm popping up, should have mentioned that earlier, in the Kootenays. But the risk and expected severity, much lower than the last couple days. In the central interior, 5 degrees overnight, going up to 17 or 18 tomorrow. Here we do have that risk of thunderstorms coming back tomorrow. Would come in the afternoon or evening, and again, shouldn't be too severe, but the potential is there. In the Peace region, about 9 degrees overnight tonight, going up to 21 tomorrow. Actually, very similar up in Fort Nelson. Tomorrow, mainly cloudy day, maybe a little bit sunnier around Fort Nelson, but other than that, pretty calm. In the northwest, 2 degrees overnight, going up to 14 degrees tomorrow with some periods of rain coming in and out through that period. And for the north and central coast, about 8 degrees tonight, going up to 14 for the north coast inland, central coast by the water. For the central coast inland, about 18. For the north coast by the water, about 12. Chance of some periods of rain overnight taper off, for the most part, into some showers for tomorrow. And we should be dry by Friday.
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7: Darius Madavi with our weather forecast. Let's have a look at some of our current conditions throughout our listening area. Starting off in Fort Nelson, it's 20 degrees. Dawson Creek sitting at 18. Fort St. John is 17 degrees. In Masset, we've got a little bit of light drizzle and it's 11. Prince Rupert, rather, has some light rain and it's 10 degrees. It's cloudy and 16 in Bella Bella. Williams Lake here at 16 degrees. In Prince George, it is beautifully sunny and 18. In Golden, it's 17 degrees. Revelstoke sitting at 18, 23 in Castlegar, Nelson's 22, 17 degrees in Creston, quite cool in Cranbrook with a little bit of light rain right now. It's 11 degrees in Cranbrook. Nicusp and Salmon Arm are both at 18, and we have 21s in Princeton and in Vernon. Osoyoos is 24 degrees, Kamloops sunny and 24 as well, and in Kelowna, beautiful sunny skies, mostly sunny anyways. We've got north-northwest winds at 22, gusting to 42 kilometers an hour, and we're at 20.

0: Well, an Edmonton woman whose dogs mauled and killed a boy from BC will soon learn her fate. The fatal dog attack shocked people in both Alberta and BC. In April of 2024, 11-year-old Cash Grist was killed by a pair of King Corso dogs, a large breed of Mastiff. Cash Grist lived in Osoyoos. He was visiting his father in Edmonton at the time of the attack. The dog's owner, 46-year-old Crystal McDonald, was charged with criminal negligence causing death. A judge is expected to deliver a verdict on Friday. Just a warning, some of the details in this story are disturbing. Jasmine Gill is a reporter for CBC Edmonton. She's been following the case and she is in our Edmonton studio now. Jasmine, hello there. Hi, Jasmine, can you hear us?
1: Yes, I can hear you.
0: Okay. Thanks so much for joining us. Can you just remind our listeners that the circumstances surrounding Cash's death?
1: Yes, so Cash was from Osoyoos, BC, and at the time of the attack, he was visiting his father here in Edmonton over his spring break. Court heard that Cash's father, Wesley Grist, was staying at McDonald's house, and that on the day of the attack, Cash went to the nearby Circle K to buy snacks. He came back and spoke with his father, Wesley, who was working in the garage, and then went into the house to play video games. Court heard it had been around 45 minutes before Wesley went back into the house. Wesley told court that when he went back inside, he found his son laying on the kitchen floor with the dog circling him. A friend arrived at the house and called 911. Paramedics arrived on site but were not able to save Cash. An autopsy later showed that Cash died of a dog bite to the neck.
0: And what did court learn about the history of the two dogs before the attack?
1: Well, I should begin by saying the dogs in question, Chaos and Cairo, were euthanized after the fatal attack. Court heard that Chaos weighed around 124 pounds, while Cairo weighed around 109 pounds at the time of the attack. They were both neutered and 2 years old. So throughout the trial, the prosecution brought out a series of witnesses who had interactions with the dogs. One man, a former tenant in the basement suite in the house, said he had been drinking, let his guard down, and was playing with the dogs on the floor when they began to attack him. The man said the dogs bit and scratched him, and he later noticed muscle protruding from his leg. He went to the hospital and received 6 stitches. Court heard McDonald was also injured in that same attack. A couple months later, court heard that the dogs killed the same man's cat, and he moved out shortly after. Now, this wasn't the only attack the court heard about. Another woman testified about visiting McDonald's house when she wasn't home. Court saw video showing her in the backyard when one of the dogs knocked her down before both animals began attacking her. As a result, she said she received multiple stitches and sustained 3 broken ribs and a punctured lung. Court also heard about another incident where the pair of dogs killed a man's 10-pound Pomeranian. Now, this incident was in 2023. When McDonald was visiting his acreage near Sherwood Park with her dogs. Court heard that the Pomeranian ran towards the cane corsos, which were tied up, and the owner testified that the dogs grabbed the smaller dog. He said he took it to the vet, but the dog died.
0: Now, Cash's father, Wesley, testified last week. What did he say about the temperament of the dogs?
1: Wesley said the dogs were not aggressive in nature, but would become excited and jump on people. He did know about one previous incident mentioned earlier where the dogs had attacked the woman, but wasn't aware of all the details. He was also present when they killed the tenant's cat. He said Cash loved animals and his son got along with the dogs before this. Court later heard testimony from McDonald as the defense's only witness, who said she told Wesley not to bring Cash to the home because she didn't want anyone to be visiting before she got them trained.
0: So what arguments did the court hear in closing today?
1: So, in closing arguments, the Crown argued that McDonald knew her dogs were prone to attack following the prior violent incidents. They also added that the dogs were attacking with increasing frequency and that she did not properly inform Cash or his father of the seriousness of the prior attacks. Now, in defense closing arguments, they argue the Crown failed to prove beyond a reasonable doubt that McDonald's actions showed a reckless disregard. They also argued that she took the reasonable steps at the time, and had her rules been followed, things may have been different. They also added that the fact that the rules failed does not justify finding her criminally liable.
0: So when can we expect a decision in the case?
1: So this is a judge alone trial, and we are expecting the judge to make a decision on Friday. There is no minimum sentence for this offense, but the maximum is life imprisonment.
0: All right, Jasmine, thanks so much for this.
1: Thank you.
0: Jasmine Gill is a reporter for CBC Edmonton. You can read more on this case on the website cbc.ca/Edmonton.

0: Today is the day of the honeybee. The province of British Columbia has formally proclaimed May 20th as the day of the honeybee, officially aligning it with World Bee Day. It's a day to acknowledge and celebrate the vital role honeybees and other bee pollinators play in local food production and maintaining a healthy ecosystem. Jeff Lee is a commercial beekeeper in Creston. He's a member of the BC Honey Producers Association and the BC director of the Canadian Honey Council. We've reached him at his beehives in Creston. Jeff, hello there.
1: Hi there.
0: So you're with your bees right now. Paint a picture for us. What are you doing exactly?
1: Well, I've been out here. It's appropriate on Day of the Honeybee that I am making up new hives. And so we'd already made up some hives without queens, but the queens were being placed in the hives today because they will want a new mom. So unfortunately, I was going to try and take you over to a hive here and give you the sound of a honeybee hive. The wind's a little bit on the strong side, and unfortunately, it's drowning it out. But I happen to have one bee in my truck who wants out, and she really wanted to say something to you, but I don't think you can actually hear her.
0: No. I heard something.
1: Did you get it?
0: I did.
1: Okay, yeah. She's saying, let me out. So I want to go home.
0: What's she in? Is she in like a little container?
1: No, she was just flying in. I've been carrying the queens in a box here, and the queens emit a pheromone, and as a result of that, stray bees will come into the truck and want to say hi to the queens. So
0: how do you get queen bees?
1: You breed them. You breed them. In this case, these queens were bred by some good friends of ours over in the Okanagan who produced some incredibly good BC genetic stock, which is actually, I think, the key to some of the issues that we have in BC in terms of, you know, keeping bees alive. But, you know, we breed our own queens too, but it's you have to really love to do this to want to be a beekeeper because, you know, it's like anything in farming. You have good years and you have bad years, and it just seems like sometimes the bad years overtake the good years.
0: Yeah. You mentioned some of the problems we're having in BC. What are some of the obstacles that bees and beekeepers are facing in BC right now?
1: Well, certainly. I mean, it's universal around the world that one of the problems with bees is specifically honeybees is that we are under attack by an Asian mite. It's called a varroa mite. It's been in North America since 1987. And the European honeybee, which is not native to North America, but we use for honey, had never encountered that in North America. And so it doesn't have the defense system, or at least at that time, it didn't have the defense system. So, you know, the challenges that we face are keeping the varroa mites under control so that they don't get, you know, they don't get too populous in the hive, and that they also don't vector viruses, which we can't do anything about. And that's really what's been behind a lot of the worldwide losses of bees is this problem of the varroa mite. In British Columbia, we're vastly different from, say, our neighbor in Alberta, which is the largest producer of honey in Canada. Here we have a very broken up geography. We have a lot of valleys and we have a lot of mountains, and the mountains aren't conducive to raising bees. So the size of our industry is actually smaller, but it's made up largely of small scale and hobbyist beekeepers. My wife and I have a commercial operation, and we sell our honey in jars to a lot of stores. But that's more of the rarity than it is the commonality here in British Columbia. So the challenges for British Columbia beekeepers is finding enough areas to keep bees, being able to market their honey. Whereas in Alberta, you know, the big beekeepers there, they collect it, they put it into a barrel, they sell it to a packer. Here in British Columbia, we don't do that.
0: Mm. Now, I understand you've been a beekeeper for about 15 years now. I'm just wondering what the changes maybe that you've noticed over the years.
1: So when Amanda and I first got into this, the varroa was already well known. The challenge is that we bought the company we have now in Creston in 2017, and it was a complete sea change in how we had to keep bees. What I have seen over the last number of years is changing climates that cause forages such as our alfalfa or our clover, sweet clover, whatever the farmers are growing, they change. And when they change, it causes impacts on the bee population. A couple of years ago, we had those heat domes that came through, and it wreaked havoc, not only on beekeepers, but also on other agricultural sectors, because it's out of the norm for what we expect.
0: Mm. And so in terms of the industry, like what kind of things are you able to do as a beekeeper to help keep your bees healthy?
1: Well, you know, certainly, you know, the days of simply keeping bees and not worrying about them and, you know, only having to worry about maybe a very terrible foul brood disease that, you know, was which would kill your hives here. Now, if you are not regularly paying attention to the health of your colonies, if you are not looking after the varroa controls that are necessary to keep those mite levels down, then you are going to have bees dying in the fall or not making it through the winter. And I'll explain it this way. Everything we do in beekeeping affects the bees or affects ourselves 6 months away. If we don't have a good varroa control in the summer and our mite controls get out of whack, then they will parasitize the winter bees that normally might last for 6 months, and those bees won't last very long, and then they don't make it through winter. So when, as beekeepers, it is now becoming a very sophisticated effort that you have to make in order to keep bees alive. Now, the national mortality rate in Canada is between 35 and 40%. Over the last 5 years, the average is 35 to 40%. Wow. Prior to 1987, it was maybe 10%.
0: Hmm. Wow. And just remind us, I mean, we kind of alluded to it and talked about it a little bit, but how important bees are to our food chain and our ecosystem.
1: You know what? Honeybees are hugely important in the sense that, you know, they give us a great food. They are the baseline of some ancient medicine. They're wonderful creatures to have supply you with food. When I think about the day of the honeybee, I actually think about the day of the bee. There are in British Columbia probably 650 native pollinator species of bees, and those are just as important as that honeybee. When we think about this, these are the foundation animals that give us our flowers, give us our produce, give us, you know, they're responsible for chocolate for that matter, although we don't grow chocolate in Canada, or coffee. So as a foundation species, they are hugely important. The sad thing is that most people don't think of it that way, because they would be more horrified if someone mistreated a cow or a horse or a dog. But if it's a bee and you swat it, well, that's just a bee.
0: So besides not swatting them, what are some things that the average person can do to help the bee population maybe in their own lives or their backyards?
1: You know, we often hear people say, I want to get into beekeeping so I can save the bees. And what we say is the best way to save bees, plant flowers, plant forage, and don't plant just one flower. Plant a variety of things that come into bloom starting in, say, April, May, all the way through to, you know, September. I mean, those sunflower heads that you plant in your garden become important pollen suppliers for that hive going into winter.
0: All right. Jeff, it's all great chatting with you. Thank you very much for the time, and happy International Honeybee Day.
1: Yeah, Sarah, thank you very much.
0: Take care.
1: Bye-bye.
0: Is Jeff Lee. He's a commercial beekeeper in Creston. He's a member of the BC Honey Producers Association and the BC Director of the Canadian Honey Council.

0: That's a head and a heart and honeybee. Well, from bees to bears, Aqua Friends Pool and Spa in Kelowna gets lots of customers looking to make a splash. But today, there was a very unexpected kind of patron. A black bear. Sarah Morgan's family owns the business. She was in the shop when the bear strolled in.
1: Oh my gosh, yeah. Out of nowhere, this bear just walked right through our double bay doors. My mom was behind the service counter and she was yelling, "Bear, bear, bear." And my dad and I were up in the front where our offices are. And then sure enough, he rounds the corner. And I just ran to the back and my dad stood his ground up at the front. And then next thing you know, he's actually getting inside the hot tub. Luckily, it was one that was empty, but nonetheless, he was inside and then hopped out. And then I think my dad just stood his ground and raised his voice and spooked him enough to leave the property, luckily. We've had a truck and trailer with a hot tub on it stolen, but a bear coming into our store is a first and hopefully the last. I would probably just say brush up on maybe bear safety and, you know, you really just never expect when one could encounter one. And it's probably a good idea just to brush up on some safety.
0: Sarah Morgan, her family owns Aqua Friends Pool and Spa in Kelowna. We saw that video on the local Castanet website. If you want to check it out, it is there. You can see them yelling away at the bear, just wandering in and then wandering back out.

0: coming up in the next hour of Radio West, we will check in with our music columnist, Dan Tate. Dan Tate is a Ottawa Senators fan. They are not in the hockey playoffs, but the Montreal Canadiens are. So Dan swallowed his what are we going to call it, fanship of the Senators. Is he cheering for the Habs? We don't know. But he used it as an inspiration for this week's music column. We're going to be talking about the Montreal music scene. That's coming up in the next hour of Radio West. And also, a BC man lucky to be alive after spending 2 days trapped and pinned upside down in his truck. We'll hear that compelling story as well. That's coming up in the next hour of Radio West. 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
5: I'm Stephanie Skenderis. Tonight, a new report on just how much the FIFA World Cup will cost. We look at how the spending math adds up. Plus, the Prime Minister and BC Premier meet in the wake of the Alberta pipeline plan and carbon price deal. And the true scale of the Ebola outbreak. That and more on Your World Tonight.
6: From CBC News, The World This Hour, I'm Kaz Bovin. Prime Minister Mark Carney met with BC Premier David Eby in Vancouver today to discuss Ottawa's major projects plans. Carney's visit came after he signed a deal with Alberta last week toward getting a new pipeline built to the Pacific. In response, Eby said economic growth must be balanced with environmental protection, including maintaining the moratorium on oil tanker traffic off BC's northern coast. And heading into the meeting with Carney, said that the plan would take into account a number of factors.
7: That means in partnership with First Nations. It means building with an emphasis on sustainability as well as prosperity. It means building on priorities. Priorities, of course, this is British Columbia, set by British Columbians.
6: Eby has also accused Ottawa of paying too much attention to Alberta because of the separation debate happening there. Canada is demanding answers from Israel over the detention of activists who were bound for Gaza. 12 Canadians were part of a flotilla of aid ships protesting Israel's naval blockade of the territory. Video showing an Israeli cabinet minister taunting them has prompted international outcry. Rafi Bouchikanian has more.
8: Human dignity must be upheld.
9: Foreign Affairs Minister Anita Anand revealing Canada is summoning its Israeli ambassador. Some 50 boats met near Turkey last week, saying they would pierce through the naval blockade on Gaza. Israel stopped the flotilla in international waters. Israel's National Security Minister Itamar Ben-Gvir posted video of activists at a detainment center. One can be seen getting pushed to the ground after shouting at her captors. Most detainees are on the floor, their hands zip-tied. Ben-Gvir himself raising an Israeli flag over them. He's previously been sanctioned by Canada for inciting violence. Now, Israeli Prime Minister Benjamin Netanyahu says his minister's treatment of detainees is not in line with his country's norms and values. Also calling the activists terrorist supporters, saying authorities will deport them. Rafi Bouchikanian, CBC News, Ottawa.
6: The Ontario Health Ministry says one person who recently traveled to East Africa is being tested for the Ebola virus. It says the test is being done out of an abundance of caution given the person's recent travel history. The Public Health Agency of Canada says there has never been a case of Ebola in Canada. The ongoing outbreak of the virus in the Democratic Republic of the Congo, as well as Uganda, is suspected of killing around 130 people. It involves a rare strain of Ebola, which has no vaccine. The Parliamentary Budget Officer says 13 FIFA World Cup games hosted in Toronto and Vancouver will come at a price tag of more than $1 billion. And as Tricia Kindleman tells us, the World Cup tourism may not be enough to recoup the costs.
10: Of the estimated $1 billion price tag to host games in Vancouver and Toronto, Ottawa will cover about half. Federal dollars are focused on infrastructure and security expenses, including nearly $80 million for RCMP services. The report also says that any cost overruns will fall to the host cities or their provincial governments. Meanwhile, questions linger about the demand to see the World Cup. Destination Vancouver says that compared to this time last year, hotel bookings are down around 20%, while room rates are about 113% higher than last year. Economist Brian New says there is still some hope those bookings will come through.
11: As we kind of move into this period, there'll probably be some more last-minute bookings that kind of drive up some of that demand, as some of those booking prices probably fall at the hotels.
10: Meanwhile, some fans say the high cost of tickets is deterring them from attending. Tricia Kindleman, CBC News, Toronto.
6: Ottawa wants to send the head of Canada's military to Brussels for a top job with NATO.